0: profit. And
1: 9.
0: A new employee I recently hired from a field of 214 applicants. These apprentices will not be assigned clients in their categories of specialization. The goal of this adventure is for
1: 1.
0: The apprentice and
1: 2.
0: You, the business owner, to escape the handcuffs of your comfort zones. Do you remember what I said in the Monday morning memo of June 7th, 2010? Ignorant people aren't stupid, but merely uninformed. A marvelous advantage when you need a perspective from outside the box. The truly naive are so thoroughly outside, they're not even sure what you mean by the box. When you consult specialists within your industry, you're talking to the builders of the box, the guardians of the box, the faithful defenders of the box. So when specialists fail to provide the innovative thinking you need, ask the opinions of intelligent people who have no experience in your industry. Are you beginning to understand why these 9 specialists will not be allowed to write ads for businesses within their areas of specialization? I told the 9 specialists what lies ahead. You will feel trapped in a tiny room whose walls are closing in on you. The first wall will be the delusion of the client regarding what really matters to the customer. They'll want you to say all the things they've been saying that haven't been working. They're hoping you can say them differently and get a different result. Writing great ads is easy when the message is relevant, credible, new, surprising, and different. Extracting a message from your client that will be new and surprising to the customer and genuinely different from the claims of the competitors is the hardest thing you will ever do. The second wall will be made of brick, a non-negotiable. Your client's financial or managerial inability to implement the plan in which you have the deepest confidence. Most of the time, you'll have to settle for plan B, C, or D. The third wall will be the product purchase cycle. How often is the customer in the market for this product or service? Food is easy to sell. Entertainment is easy to sell. We crave these things every day, so they have a very short product purchase cycle, and ads for these categories pay off very quickly. But what about life insurance, tires, refrigerators, and chandeliers? How often do we buy these things? Product purchase cycles are carved in stone. No amount of wishing or hoping or cajoling or debate will put customers in the market to buy your client's product before they're ready to buy it. The fourth wall will be your own prejudice. You'll be strongly tempted to evaluate product offerings based on whether or not they would appeal to you personally. You cannot allow yourself to judge subjectively. The key isn't whether or not you and all your friends would be attracted to the offer. The key is to find similar offers that have worked well in the past. But if you use an idea that is already common within your client's industry, it won't be new, surprising, or different to the customer. You must use business problem topology to find a tested, reliable innovation that has been developed and refined in an unrelated business category. The old reliable concept in one category may be new, surprising, and different in your client's category. Find a BPT solution for your client, and the ad will be powerful, effective, and easy to write. The ceiling of this tiny room in which you are trapped will be the limitations of the marketplace. You'll have to calculate the market potential. How much does the public currently spend in your client's category? The monster king of a category usually controls between 25 and 33% of that potential. It's almost impossible to grow beyond that number. How close is your client to those numbers already? How much headroom do they have? Next, you'll have to evaluate your client's competitive environment. When the customer doesn't buy from your client, where do they buy? Why do they buy there? The marketplace is what it is. You cannot materially change it. You must learn to be for what is. That is what I told my apprentices. A few dozen business owners have donated $500 each to help finish the tower at Wizard Academy. In return, each of them is being interviewed by one of these nine apprentices, who will then write an ad for them that I will edit. Are you open-minded enough to be led outside your comfort zone? Are you big enough to swing a $500 hammer? We need just a few more business owners willing to take a walk on the wild side. Each of my nine apprentices will need a different business for each of 7 weeks. 63 businesses altogether. Might you be one of them? Let us know. 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Roy H. Williams. Oh, by the way, Mark Fox and I will be teaching Business Problem Topology next week as part of the mind-warping class Da Vinci and the 40 Answers. You really should come. We even have a couple of free rooms left in Engelbrecht House. Take a look. wizardacademy.org. 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The innovation solutions you need are just ahead. Come.
1: This is the Engines of Our Ingenuity, made possible by the friends of KUHF Houston.
2: Today, a 6,000-year-old roadway. The University of Houston's College of Engineering presents this series about the machines that make our civilization run and the people whose ingenuity created them. We say so much about Roman roads, we tend to forget there was ever anything before them. So, let's check out a strange road, far older. It's in southwest England, between Exeter and Bristol, and was built 4 millennia before the Romans occupied that region. It came to light in 1970. Raymond Sweet was cleaning drainage ditches in a peat bog when he struck a wooden plank deep in the peat. The wrong thing in the wrong place, so he took it to John Coles at Cambridge University. Coles dated it at about 4000 BC, a major dig was begun, and a story emerged. The trail of wood stretched on and on for a mile and a quarter, from what had been one island in the fen to another. This strange structure was used for a generation before reeds closed in and peat formed over it. The peat was acidic enough to kill the bacteria that degrade wood. The wood is well preserved. 6,000 years ago, Neolithic dwellers contrived this walkway to get across the swamp below their village. First, they laid long rails of 4-inch diameter poles on the underwater soil. Then they drove 5-foot pegs into the soil at 45-degree angles. The pegs crisscrossed over the poles, forming X-shaped brackets every few feet. Finally, they fitted wide planks into the upper arms of the X, while the poles below carried their weight. The result was a walkway 1 foot above the water, quite a piece of work for these Stone Age dwellers. 2,000 years later, the children of these engineers would build Stonehenge nearby. Tool marks on the wood already show a fine command of carpentry. The boards were shaped by people with better tools than we would have guessed, and it took sophisticated wood splitting techniques to make them. Excavation even turned up surveyor's stakes that had been used to lay out the path for its builders. There's more. Artifacts dropped along the walkway show that these not-so-primitive people made pottery, they'd invented glue, and they traded with distant tribes for flint. The most startling artifact is an axe head shaped from European jade. These forgotten people clearly own some mysteries that remain mysterious. Radiocarbon dating originally gave a range of dates for the track. Then new tree ring dating techniques let archaeologists narrow it down to the winter of 3807 and 6 BC when the wood was felled. Such precision gives unsettling intimacy to this old road. So the path reveals social cohesion. It shows how these ancestors put their wills and minds together and produced a huge and unique project for the common good. The track might well have been erected in a single day by a crew of 10 using pre-cut wood. Artifacts have been forcing us to relearn history. Artifacts finally showed that medieval times were a far less dark age than we once thought. And, with items like this old road turning up, we see that the Stone Age included some very civilized ancestors. I'm John Leinhardt at the University of Houston, where we're interested in the way inventive minds work.
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5: Welcome back, everybody. This is Rick Pettigrew. One constant you can count on is another weekly installment of four top news stories that came out this past week on Archaeologica. Send us feedback on the Archaeology Channel Facebook page or post a message on our social networking site, ArchaeoSeek. A wooden carving of Jesus in Italy turns out to be remarkably old. A site in southern Norway has given up fishing gear and fish bones dating 5,000 years ago. A Viking longhouse in Iceland apparently dates earlier than the accepted date of Viking colonization. And a volunteer team of excavators laid off from their jobs in India by the coronavirus pandemic has uncovered an ancient Hindu temple. The audio news team would like to thank our friends for helping us continue this show without a break since we started more than 19 years ago. 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You won't have to stay home forever. And now here's Laura Pettigrew with the audio news from Archaeologica. We hope you find this to be a valuable part of your day.
6: Welcome to the audio news from Archaeologica. I'm Laura Pettigrew, and these are the headlines in archaeological and historical news from June 21st through the 27th, 2020. We start this week in Tuscany, where new radiocarbon analysis on a revered Christian relic confirms it was created between the end of the 7th century AD and the middle of the 9th. This makes it definitively the oldest wooden statue in Europe, although the mysterious Sigur idol from Siberia holds the world record at 11,500 years old. The Mesolithic Sigur idol, previously reported on by the audio news, survived thanks to a burial in the anaerobic conditions of a bog. The Tuscan religious carving, however, has been on display in the Cathedral of San Martino in Lucca, Italy, since the Middle Ages. Known locally as the Volto Santo di Lucca, or Holy Face of Lucca, the 8-foot-tall wooden carving depicts a crucified Jesus and is noted for its lifelike features and downward gaze. The Volto Santo has been compared to the Shroud of Turin in terms of its religious significance to devotees and pilgrims, and is even mentioned in Dante's Inferno. The creation story of the carving is a legend first recorded in a 12th-century manuscript. This holds that the massive carving was originally sculpted by Nicodemus, the Pharisee who helped Joseph of Arimathea wrap the body of Jesus after the crucifixion. Since Nicodemus was Jewish, he was prohibited from depicting a human visage, so angels carved the face of Christ instead, hence the name Volto Santo, or Holy Face. The sculpture then remained hidden in the Holy Land for 800 years, according to the legend. Then, angels instructed a pilgrim from northern Italy to send it out to sea on a ship with no crew, guided only by his prayers. It reached the Tuscan coast, where further angelic instruction brought it to Lucca during the reign of Pepin, the king of Italy, and the son of Charlemagne, in 782. In AD 1070, the statue was presented to the cathedral, where it still resides. The style of the carving led art historians to think the present-day statue was a copy from the 12th century of an original that had long vanished. Carbon dating of the statue, however, has now overturned that hypothesis and confirmed that this ancient wooden monument really is from the period of the legend, between the last decades of the 8th century and the 9th century AD. As reported by the New York Times, the new dating work was carried out by Anna Maria Giusti, an art historian and consultant for the Cathedral of San Martino. Technicians tested 3 samples of wood from the crucifix, one from each arm and one from the lower part of the gown, as well as a tiny sample of a layer of canvas that allowed paint to better affix to the sculpture. The samples were carefully cleaned to remove any traces of later varnish or materials and dated at an accelerator mass spectrometry lab in Florence. The results from all 4 samples correspond, with the canvas fragment date being the most telling, between AD 770 and 880. The canvas must have been applied after the carving of the wood to help the paint adhere. The dating, carried out for the 950th anniversary of the cathedral's founding, now adds to the reverence and pride in the statue, which is the centerpiece of 2 annual festivals. In Norway, a southern wetland find has led to further excavation and evidence of an impressive skill set used by people who lived there 5,000 years ago. As reported by the website sciencenorway.no, the artifacts originally turned up in a 1931 construction project for drainage canals. Materials include bones from bluefin tuna and whales, along with small stone arrowheads and large fishing hooks and harpoons made of bone. Their preservation was excellent, considering their estimated origins in the late Stone Age, and they have been in the University Museum of Antiquities in Oslo ever since. Now, a PhD candidate, Sven Vatsvig Nielsen, has re-examined the artifacts using more modern analysis techniques and found that the finds date from between roughly 3500 to 2700 BC. The results led to new excavations in 2018. The layers of clay and mud, almost a meter deep, made excavation arduous, and after only a single arrowhead was discovered, the team was about to quit. Then, 125 centimeters down, they found tightly packed bones of bluefin tuna and small whales, suggesting that the area was once a lagoon that trapped the sea animals after they followed prey inland and left them susceptible to human hunters using boats and stone harpoons. Animals that were injured but escaped would have died, leading to the layer of bones at the bottom of the lagoon. Alternatively, the layer may be from cleaning the catches on the boats and dumping the bones overboard. In Iceland, a new Viking longhouse may be the oldest found to date, potentially setting the date for early settlement back by several more decades. The find took place in 2007, but the dig waited until 2015. Located near the town and fjord of Stórvarfjörður, a remote hamlet on the eastern seaboard about an hour's flight from Reykjavik, the longhouse lies beneath another early longhouse, itself a trove of ancient artifacts. As reported by LifeScience.com, the work was carried out by a collaboration among Iceland's archaeological fund, local government, residents, and businesses. The early longhouse is believed to have been used seasonally during the summer months for fishing and for trading the catch. Following a traditional construction pattern, the newer upper level was a more permanent residence added on at a later date. The original longhouse is of impressive size relative to other known Viking encampments. Measuring 40 meters in length, the wooden building would have been roofed with thatch and turf and provided communal shelter for the inhabitants and their livestock in the harsh environment. Evidence revealed that a section of the structure was dedicated to metalsmithing, a feature that has not been found anywhere else in Iceland. The scale of this site is similar to another Viking encampment found in what is now Newfoundland, Canada, dated to around AD 1000. Chemical analysis dates the original Icelandic longhouse to about AD 800, long before the recorded permanent settlement of Iceland. Most accounts place that date to AD 874, when the original settlers fled the rule of Norwegian King Harald Fairhair. The later addition yielded an incredible cache of coins, silver, and ornamental beads, comparable to anything found to date in all of Scandinavia. Of particular interest were Roman and Middle Eastern coins, along with what is referred to as a hack silver, bent silver pieces used as a form of currency by ancient peoples. The stunning array of glass beads, precious metals, and stone tools found in the upper chamber indicate the inhabitants were of a high social status, perhaps as rulers or other important figures of their society at the time. In our final story for this week, we go to India, where people thrown out of work by the global pandemic found a new way to do something meaningful, rescuing an ancient temple from the shifting sands of time. As reported by the news site India.com, a group of approximately 35 young people, some returned home after layoffs from their mining jobs due to the pandemic, turned to removing over 200 years of sand and sediment that had been completely covering the Nagaswara Swami Temple in the town of Paramallapadu, near Chejalara, within the eastern state of Andhra Pradesh. The Nagaswara Swami Temple, dedicated to the Hindu god Shiva, lies in a coastal region with recorded human occupation from at least the 5th century BC. It is believed that heavy flooding from the river Penna over a century ago, during the 1850s, began the damage to the temple, followed by decades of sandstorms that left little trace of the brick structure. In an area historically known for heavy seasonal rainfall, the temple eventually was buried almost entirely by sand. The newly excavated temple, while still not completely re-exposed, has been popular among local residents. According to local folklore, the temple was consecrated by Parasurama, an avatar of the god Vishnu. The site also has drawn visitors and devotees who wish to worship at the rediscovered holy site. As of now, the excavation is on hold, awaiting decisions on how to best preserve the site and prevent unintentional damage, especially to the condition of the statue of Shiva, located somewhere within the temple ruins. Plans are underway by the state archaeological team to study and possibly restore the site. The eventual outcome of these restoration plans reportedly will include consultations with local residents and elders, as well as with Hindu priests. Archaeologists around the globe are racing to understand artifacts from human history before they are destroyed, often by human activities. The recovery of the Nagaswara Swami Temple by volunteers is a noteworthy exception to that trend. That wraps up the news for this week. For more stories and daily news updates, visit Archaeologica on the World Wide Web at archaeologica.org, where all the news is history. I'm Laura Pettigrew, and I'll see you next week.
7: This has been the audio news from Archaeologica, presented by the Archaeology Channel. 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
9: On today's broadcast, South Korea's ambassador to Ukraine returns to Seoul in protest over Kyiv disclosing confidential details about the transfer of North Korean prisoners of war. Seoul unveils 50 fresh images of its latest strategic hypersonic glide missile launch in an apparent warning to North Korea. And a British man who fled to his home country after allegedly stabbing a woman in Seoul has been arrested. The government here is seeking his extradition. This is KBS World Radio News. I'm Rosine Park. South Korea's ambassador to Ukraine has returned home, recalled in protests over Kyiv disclosing confidential details about the transfer of North Korean prisoners of war. Seoul's foreign ministry said Ambassador Park Ki-chang returned on Saturday morning, adding that it would continue consultations with Kyiv. President Lee Jae-myung previously posted on social media that both sides agreed to keep the POW handover confidential at Ukraine's request, but Kyiv violated the agreement by unilaterally publicizing the matter. He warned of additional measures if Ukraine continued to deny the agreement. Prior to recent events, the last time Seoul recalled an ambassador over a diplomatic dispute was in 2008, when Japan claimed South Korea's easternmost Dokdo islets in a teaching guide for a middle school textbook. South Korea on Friday unveiled additional photos of its hypersonic glide missile test. A series of 50 images from Thursday's missile test released by the presidential office captured the weapon soaring up from the launch pad off the country's west coast and purportedly striking its maritime target. The missile launch and additional publicity came amid heightened inner Korean tensions over North Korean landmine explosions on the south side of the demilitarized zone last month, which injured South Korean soldiers. Boosted into the upper atmosphere, the hypersonic glide vehicle, or HGV, glides toward its target at hypersonic speeds, penetrating enemy air defenses with unpredictable flight paths. The top office earlier said the HGV is a game-changing strategic asset capable of launching surprise precision strikes against enemy targets. National Assembly Speaker Cho Jung-sik held a series of meetings with Croatian leaders in Zagreb to boost bilateral

0: signed a deal to export 18 Chunmoo units to Croatia in an arms contract worth some 640 billion won, or roughly $477 million, marking the first major arms deal between the two countries. Cho is on a 9-day four-nation trip to Italy, Vatican City, Croatia, and Greece. A British man who fled to his home country after allegedly stabbing a woman in Seoul has been arrested by law enforcement officials. The Korean National Police Agency announced in a Saturday press notice that the British National Extradition Unit apprehended the suspect in the United Kingdom on Thursday. South Korean authorities intend to seek the man's extradition. The suspect, in his 30s, is accused of attempted murder for allegedly stabbing a female acquaintance in the neck at a university campus in Seoul on September 29th before fleeing South Korea. The victim was said to have suffered minor injuries.
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2: The Norwegian Nobel Committee has decided to award the Nobel Peace Prize for 2026 to Navathanam Navi Pillai for her efforts to promote peace and international law.
0: Navi Pillai, this year's winner of the Nobel Peace Prize, has dedicated her award to all of the survivors of international crimes. Speaking from a Nuremberg courtroom Friday, where the trials of World War II Nazi leaders took place, the South Africa-born judge said world leaders have a legal obligation to protect human rights and refrain from war.
3: Let me dedicate this award to all of the survivors of international crimes, as well as to practitioners and defenders of international justice whose compassion and courage continue to ensure that impunity will not be allowed to reign.
0: The 85-year-old Pillai, a former judge on the International Criminal Court, said the world is living through an era when international law and human rights are under significant political attack, particularly regarding the attacks on the ICC. The comment comes after U.S. President Donald Trump last month called the ICC a, quote, out-of-control institution and urged member states to quit the body.
4: Despite all of this and all of these unbelievable accomplishments, the Nobel Prize was given out today to a liberal person who works at the United Nations who nobody has ever heard of.
0: Meanwhile, U.S. President Trump has slammed the Nobel Committee and host country Norway after the committee did not name him as the recipient of this year's Nobel Peace Prize.
4: Today they gave out the Nobel Peace Prize to a person I never heard of the person. Nobody did. It's a mystery person. How about this, though? I settled 8 wars with letters being sent from every president.
0: Speaking at a rally in Syracuse, New York on Friday, Trump listed a number of conflicts that he claimed a role in resolving, saying he has helped prevent wars from breaking out between North and South Korea, Japan and North Korea, and China and Taiwan without providing evidence. The Chinese developer of the Artex artificial intelligence cybersecurity tool has said they will no longer publicly develop and update the agent after it was linked to a recent series of cyber attacks against South Korean banks. According to Reuters on Saturday, Artex developer Autumn27 posted on the GitHub platform 2 days earlier that the project will be converted to closed source and no longer updated given the misuse of the tool. The developer said no further versions will be publicly released, nor will any maintenance support be provided. The suspension, however, is unlikely to block additional cyber attacks using Artex already in circulation. Artex is an open-source AI agent designed to automate network penetration testing via connection to external large language models such as ChatGPT, Claude, and DeepSeek. A global K-zone designed to promote Korean culture, ranging from K-pop, beauty products, food, fashion, and language to traditional attire, has opened in Los Angeles. The Korean Cultural Center Los Angeles announced Friday that the LA On Cultural Space opened on the first floor of its building and at the adjacent Korea Center. LA On offers visitors a chance to experience both traditional and contemporary Korean culture and lifestyle through exhibitions, hands-on activities,

0: activities and creative classes. Rain is forecast to persist on the southernmost island of Jeju on Sunday, with wet weather expected to expand across the country, excluding the capital area. According to the Korean Meteorological Administration, Jeju is expected to get up to 50 millimeters of rainfall, the inland regions of Daegu and the Gyeongsang provinces up to 20 millimeters, and the Jeolla region and southern parts of Gangwon province up to 10 millimeters. And that's the news from KBS World Radio's News Center in Seoul. I'm Rosine Park. You can also catch our news from our website at world.kbs.co.kr.
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2: Ride, Sally, ride. But if you're going to Mars, bring protection. This is Sandrit Singh Loh with the lowdown on science. Supernova explosions have left behind cosmic radiation in space that can cause DNA and ovarian damage. Scary. The Earth's protective magnetic field shields humans going to the moon, but what happens when we head to Mars? Dr. Leon Parada and team from UC Irvine simulated radiation exposure on mice. For female mice, exposure to the rays reduced healthy ovarian follicles. Greater exposure increased tumor development, impacting fertility long term. Longer space travel and less protection can cause serious damage to ovaries. So before we all hop in a space shuttle, let's make sure we protect our female flyers under 55-ish.
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4: From the Bureau of Economic Geology, this is Earth Date. This 4th of July, try regaling your fellow revelers with some firework history and, yes, geology. They'll probably know that fireworks originated in China, but they likely won't know they started as simple bamboo sticks thrown into a fire. The air inside the hollow stalks expanded, then exploded, making a crack that the ancient Chinese used to ward off evil spirits. A few centuries later, legend has it that a kitchen recipe gone awry combined charcoal, saltpeter, and sulfur. Who knows what food they were trying to make, but they created gunpowder. Warlords quickly recognized its military potential. Luckily, firecracker enthusiasts pursued its celebration potential. They filled those same bamboo tubes with gunpowder to make a far bigger noise, then used more gunpowder to launch ever larger firecrackers into the air, and fireworks were born. When Marco Polo came to China, he was so impressed that he took fireworks back to Italy, where they've been a hit for over 700 years. The Italians were the first to add common minerals like gypsum and calcite to produce colored explosions. The science has come a long way since, now blending in a variety of metal salts and exotic minerals to make better fuels and add deeper colors and special effects. So when you see a brilliant finale of red, white, and blue, you can shout, wow, celestine, barium oxide, and copper ore. Then you can blame EarthDate for making you the science nerd at the party. I'm Scott Tinker, wishing you a happy and safe holiday.
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6: Hello, and welcome to Distillations, extracts from the past, present, and future of chemistry. I'm Mayor Rindy. Fire up the grill. We're having a distillations barbecue. We'll learn why well done is not a good option for grilled meat, and we'll talk to a food historian about why barbecuers just love their steak. That's coming up on today's episode of Distillations. Here at Distillations, we love to talk about the pleasures of summer. We've done shows on beer, on fireworks, and today we'll focus on grilled meat. There are many ways to prepare meat for the barbecue. You can marinate it, brine it, coat it with a dry rub. But no matter how you prep it, the first step to a delectable meat dish is to break down some of the tough muscle fibers. James Vogel tells us about one centuries-old technique for doing this in today's Chemical Agent.
7: My mother taught me that papaya was a natural meat tenderizer.
3: She was born and raised in the Philippines, and even now will boast that as a girl, she was the only one in her family lithe enough to climb spindly papaya trees to pick their fruit. So I assume that this knowledge derived from her exotic tropical upbringing. In truth, though, she was a chemist, and, more importantly, a user of Adolph's meat tenderizer, whose active ingredient, the enzyme papain, was naturally derived from papaya. For centuries, the people of South America and the Caribbean have been using papaya to tenderize meat. In the 1750s, separate accounts from British colonial writers in Jamaica and Barbados noted that the inhabitants of those islands used the fruit and sap of the pawpaw tree, as it was then called, as a very effective meat tenderizer. But it was not until the late 19th century that the chemical action of papaya was scientifically tested. In 1879, two French chemists isolated the active chemical and named it papain. It was immediately recognized to have very similar characteristics to the gastric chemical pepsin and was nicknamed vegetable pepsin. Soon thereafter, another similar chemical, bromelain, was isolated from a different tropical plant, the pineapple. All three of these chemicals are digestive enzymes, complex molecules that catalyze the breakdown of larger proteins. Papain and bromelain belong to the subclass of cysteine proteases. That accounts for the effectiveness of papaya and pineapple as tenderizers. The vegetable enzymes go to work on the tough meat fibers, breaking them down and rendering the meat more easily chewable. The enzymatic action of papain has another application. A paste made from commercial meat tenderizer has long been used as a home remedy for bee and jellyfish stings. The enzyme breaks down the proteins in the venom that cause pain and itching. However, due to alarming reports of severe reactions brought on by unregulated topical ointments containing papain, the FDA banned such products in 2008. As for Adolph's original meat tenderizer, the natural papaya-based meat tenderizer my mother used, well, they still make it, but they switched from papain to its chemical cousin bromelain after that FDA ruling. No word on whether they're going to start calling it a natural pineapple-based meat tenderizer now. For Distillations, I'm James Vogel.
6: James Vogel is CHF's curator of rare books. Okay, the meat is tenderized, and we're ready to lay it on the grill. But before we do that, let's find out where our steak comes from in the first place. To do that, we welcome back Roger Horowitz. He's a scholar who specializes in food history, and he joins us today to tell us how steak became a mainstay of the American diet. Roger Horowitz, welcome back to Distillations.
7: Well, it's fun to be back talking to you again.
6: I want to ask you about steak. What has made steak so popular? Where'd that popularity come from?
7: Well, it goes way back in American history, and steak has always been at the pinnacle of our meat hierarchy. It comes in part because it was a special meal for many people in this country to be able to have a steak, because the steak comes from these more expensive parts of a beef cattle. If you take a lean piece of meat or a tougher piece of meat and you try to cook it like a steak, it really tastes pretty awful. Those cuts you've got to cook in different kinds of ways. So there's only a limited number of places in the animal where you can get a steak, and those tend to be the more expensive parts. So price helps to make it special. And that price difference, we can trace it back to the 18th century, and it continues up to today if you go into a supermarket. So I think it's that it's a special occasion meal is what makes it so, you know, unusual and so prized by Americans. There's a famous, or maybe not so famous story, it's famous to me, by Jack London, called A Piece of Steak, where the story revolves around a boxer, an old boxer who challenges a younger man and eventually loses the match. And the reason is that he was too poor, in Jack London's explanation, to purchase a piece of steak prior to his boxing match. And there is steak as access to resources, steak as access to nutrition, and all sorts of things that go with it. So this idea that a steak is the best thing you can offer on a special occasion, this goes way, way back.
6: And clearly steak has a status and a class distinction.
7: Absolutely. We know from all sorts of studies that Americans in cities in the 19th century had access to beef, by and large. And that was pretty exceptional for the world at that time. But generally, Americans in the cities would have less expensive parts of beef. They would have the legs for stewing. They would have the chuck for putting in stews and things like that, corned beef. And in rural areas in the 19th century, you really didn't have beef. It just was too cumbersome to kill an animal like that, and there was really no place to keep it until you could consume the whole piece. So to have the better cuts of beef was special, in part because you could do it. You could have it at a special occasion in the country, and you could have it at a special occasion in the city if you were willing to make the arrangements to do so. So to me, it's not so much that it was simply that it was inaccessible, but that it was accessible, and it was something that you could get, and it was something that was associated with a special occasion and with the way the upper class would have their meals.
6: Have changing attitudes toward fat changed Americans' attitude toward the steak or toward different cuts of steak?
7: Well, I think it's maybe made people feel more guilty about having steak, but you've had individually people try out other parts of the meat, or frankly shift to different kinds of meat like chicken. I think that's really been the impact of concern about cholesterol and fat and all that. But I don't think it has dislodged the steak as the top of our hierarchy. And if you think about it, I wonder about what other food in American history has been so stubborn in that kind of place. And you can see this in pricing. If you go into a restaurant, look for the more expensive items on the menu, and you'll see steak, often done in nice sauces with all sorts of interesting things on the side. But somehow a steak has to be at the centerpiece of an expensive meal for it to seem worthwhile. But Americans have shifted and have diversified their choices. I mean, certainly ahi tuna will be attractive, but. You know, for a big meal, a special meal, you're not likely to get a chicken breast. You know, it doesn't quite have the same kind of pizzazz as having a filet mignon in a reduction sauce with some mushrooms on the side.
6: Well, Roger Horowitz, excuse me while I go grab a steak. I'm salivating. Thanks so much for your time.
7: Okay, thank you.
6: Roger Horowitz is a food historian at the Hagley Museum and Library in Wilmington, Delaware, and the author of Putting Meat on the American Table, Taste, Technology, and Transformation. If you have comments or questions about this interview, or anything you've heard on our show, send your thoughts to distillations@chemheritage.org. You're listening to Distillations. I'm Mayor Rindy. Our barbecued feast is about to begin, but before you bite into that well-done steak, listen to this. Grilled meat cooked for a long time at high temperatures is always served up with a tiny side dish of carcinogens. Jennifer Dionisio has more.
8: There are two ways to add carcinogens to your grilled meat: burn it or just overcook it. When the fat in meat chars, it releases a class of carcinogens called polycyclic aromatic hydrocarbons in those crunchy black bits on your steak. These PAHs are the same compounds found in coal, oil, and other burned fossil fuels, as well as in cigarette smoke and incense. Not a steak fan? Well, you're still at risk. Anything charred, even just a little bit, contains these carcinogens. Corn on the cob, roasted peppers, and toasted marshmallows included. A different carcinogen is to blame for contaminating overcooked meat. Heterocyclic amines are created when the building blocks of protein in the meat react with creatine, a compound that acts as an energy source in muscles. This reaction happens only at high cooking temperatures and only in muscle meat. Cooked organ meat does not contain these chemicals. If liver's not your thing, never fear. You can reduce the heterocyclic amines in grilled muscle meat by marinating the meat before cooking. You can also cook at lower temperatures by roasting or stewing meat. Microwaving meat for a few minutes before grilling also helps. No matter what, though, don't undercook meat. The risks from food poisoning are far greater than the risks of carcinogens in well-cooked meat. As for reducing polycyclic aromatic hydrocarbons, scrape the charred bits off meat and marshmallows. Or even better, put a layer of aluminum between whatever's cooking in the charcoal, and make sure not to burn the food. Safe eating. For Distillations, I'm Jennifer Dionisio.
6: Jennifer Dionisio is our assistant producer. And that's it for this week's episode of Distillations. Distillations is a presentation of the Chemical Heritage Foundation. Our show is produced by Michal Meyer, Mia Lobel, Victoria Indeviro, and Jennifer Dionisio. Our theme music is composed and performed by Dave Kaufman. Additional music provided from Music Alley. 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Please tell us what you think about our program and send suggestions for our future shows to distillations@chemheritage.org. Until next time, I'm Mayor.
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11: If I asked you to guess how many animal species are threatened with extinction right now, would you have a number in your head? Is it hundreds? Thousands? Well, according to the International Union for Conservation of Nature, it's about 17,800 of them. While there are a few exceptions, almost every animal species that's on the threatened list is there because of human activity. We're clearing land and building stuff over their habitats. We're poaching and overhunting. Global warming is shifting temperatures and migration patterns. I could go on and on. But instead, let's talk about how we humans are using science to help bring some species back from the brink of extinction. For Scientific American Science Quickly, this is Rachel Feltman. To finish up our four-part series about conservation science, which we're calling The New Conservationists, we're talking about our favorite kinds of animal stories, the comebacks. Our guide for this adventure is Ashley Papp, an animal scientist turned storyteller. And for this episode, she'll take us to Washington, D.C., where just this past fall, two fuzzy new VIPs arrived from China. I'll give you a hint. They're black and white and adorable all over. This decades-long collaboration between researchers in the U.S. and China has quite literally turned the tide for one charismatic species in particular.
12: Pandas are kind of magic, and in terms of evolution, they are so unique because they are carnivores originally, you know, like any other bears, but they evolve very differently.
13: That's Pierre Comizzoli. He's a research veterinarian with the Smithsonian's National Zoo and Conservation Biology Institute.
12: They started really to eat bamboo to survive and to modify their diet. And they don't eat only bamboo. They also eat some small animals. But this is fantastic how a species got really adapted to a very specific environment, which is the bamboo forest in central China.
13: Long ago, central China had bamboo aplenty, which worked really well for the adapted pandas. But many of those bamboo forests have been cleared for development in more recent decades. As a result, panda numbers have dwindled. In 1972, when wild panda populations were hovering around 1,000, First Lady Patricia Nixon mentioned that she really loved pandas at a dinner in Beijing. Important government officials were at the table, and soon after, China offered two pandas, one male and one female, to the American people. The Nixons decided that the Smithsonian's National Zoo in Washington, D.C. would be the perfect home for them.
14: On behalf of the people of the United States, I am pleased to be here and accept the precious gift of the pandas and also these other mementos from the government of the People's Republic of China.
13: The new arrivals drew huge crowds. The zoo staff members were hoping to learn more about the pandas in captivity to help regrow the wild population. But answers turned out to be elusive. In the 20 or so years that the pandas lived at the zoo, they produced 5 offspring, but none of the animals lived past a few days. And it wasn't just a problem in D.C. Everyone was experiencing a similar panda baby-making issue, which continued into the early 2000s when Pierre joined the National Zoo team. Around then, different institutions started sharing notes and collaborating to see if they could figure out what was going wrong.
12: Only one pair of animals is not necessarily enough to understand the full spectrum of the biology of a species. And going to China was very important because there was access to many more animals. And of course, as you can imagine, you know, individuals are not necessarily similar. So there was the possibility to study a lot of animals and to understand what was really the needs in terms of nutrition, in terms of veterinary care, and in terms of monitoring of the reproduction.
13: Researchers already knew that the breeding window for giant pandas is only open one time each year, usually from March to May. But what they later figured out through their own research and a lot of collaboration is that within the 3 months of opportunity, there's an even smaller window.
12: The female is not necessarily able to conceive during the whole breeding season. She can attract a male, but there is a very short window of time when the female can breed with the male and then conceive.
13: That very short window is about 24 to 72 hours maximum. Once Pierre and his colleagues defined the female panda's conception window within the breeding season, they needed to figure out the precise right time to bring the two pandas together and let sparks fly.
12: What is the optimal time to put the male and the female together to make sure that there would be a successful breeding leading then after that to a pregnancy and a baby?
13: In 2000, China sent over two more pandas on loan to the National Zoo. And the chemistry between these two was different.
12: They really showed all the good signs that they liked each other, that they were ready to breed during this very short breeding season. Unfortunately, they were not really experts, and they were spending way too much time to try to adjust, you know, their positions, and it was way too long. And at some point, it was very frustrating for both individuals.
13: The zoo decided to separate the animals and instead pursued artificial insemination. This is a tricky procedure in any species, but with giant pandas, it's even more complicated. Pierre and the team needed to pinpoint the exact right time for the procedure, which required them to collect a lot of data. And by data, I mean urine.
12: We don't draw blood because it's too invasive, but we have developed a technique. Especially the endocrine lab, they have developed a technique to track the hormones in the urine.
13: So that means the scientists regularly collected urine from the female panda and compared what they found there with her behavior.
12: They could see each other through a mesh. They could smell each other. They could really rub each other. So we could definitely see what were the good signs of, in terms of behavior.
13: After about 5 years of tracking hormones and vibes, the team's hard work finally paid off. The National Zoo's female panda gave birth to a live cub in 2005, and then again in 2013, 2015, and 2020. Each of the National Zoo's cubs, once at the right age, have been sent back to China per the zoo's agreement with the country. And in 2023, the successful couple was also returned to China. Meanwhile, China has spent the last few decades rebuilding the bamboo forests needed to support a healthy panda population. The country is also connecting patches of forest so the animals can move between different areas, all with the goal of helping speed up the panda population rebound.
12: There are so many different factors, then after that can change the course of your efforts. But the best to me is that there is a scientific and international scientific network that really is established and there to make sure that everything is sustainable.
13: It's worth noting that there is some controversy surrounding panda breeding efforts in zoos. An investigation by the New York Times published in October detailed the history of the Chinese panda exchange program and whether it has or has not lived up to its stated goals. We'll link the investigation in case you want to read it. And if you tuned into the first episode of this mini-series, we talked a lot about the balancing act of ethical considerations that come into play at zoos. If you haven't listened yet, definitely go.
15: At the tone, we've reached the top of the hour. WIZU LP. Newark.
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17: From Feature Story News in San Francisco, I'm Ira Spitzer with a look back at some of the week's top stories. Israelis marked the third anniversary of the October 7th attacks with vigils and memorials across the country. Many families of the victims renewed demands for an independent investigation into the security failures ahead of a general election later this month. FSN's Blake Sifton reports from Tel Aviv.
18: We've heard from the mother today of a man who was kidnapped on October 7th. She said, "They're trying to make us forget what happened on October 7th. We won't forget. We will demand the truth because that is our legacy." Now, family members of October 7th victims, as well as many other people, have been demanding an independent state commission of inquiry to investigate the failings that led to October 7th, as well as the failures on the day itself that allowed it to be so catastrophic. But Prime Minister Benjamin Netanyahu's government has resisted those calls. They say they will hold a government-run inquiry.
17: Hundreds of thousands of people took part in student-led protests across France this week over education conditions and proposed government spending cuts. Unions backed the demonstrations, while rights groups raised concerns about police tactics and the arrest of children. FSN's William Denzelow has more from Paris.
19: Those same students that I've been speaking to here in Paris in La République, the major meeting point for this demonstration behind me, say that simply these announcements, these proposals by the French government simply do not go far enough. A major concern they point to is the French budget. They say there's too much allocated towards defence, things like that. Not enough is being geared towards what the French public desperately need, they say.
17: Russian missile and drone attacks killed at least 22 people in Ukraine this week, including four children. One of the deadliest strikes destroyed a residential building while Ukrainian officials accused Moscow of deliberately targeting civilians. FSN's Dasha Chernyshova is in Moscow.
20: The Kremlin has confirmed that indeed what Russia is doing in its strikes against Ukraine is the retaliation for the Ukrainian attacks on the Russian civilian infrastructure.
17: Police in India's capital banned a major opposition demonstration planned for the weekend over allegations of electoral manipulation. FSN's Neha Punia reports from New Delhi.
21: In the Jantar Mantar area, which is in the heart of Delhi, which is the public protest site, the police have categorically said that no demonstration will be allowed, that any protest should have been, police should have been informed of any protest 10 days prior to that demonstration actually taking place, and that didn't happen. So they're saying any demonstration that does go ahead will be illegal.
17: From Bureaus Worldwide, this is FSN. South African human rights lawyer and former International Criminal Court judge Navi Pillay won this year's Nobel Peace Prize for her work promoting international law. The announcement came as the Trump administration imposed fresh sanctions on the court. FSN's Mitch McCann reports from New York.
22: The reaction has been mixed. I think this Nobel Peace Prize is being seen by some as a rebuke against the Trump administration and Israeli Prime Minister Benjamin Netanyahu. On one hand, because Dr. Pillay represents the International Court of Justice previously, as a judge, which both countries are campaigning against, but also because of the findings of a UN commission she led on Gaza, which found that Israel committed genocide in Gaza. In fact, Israel's foreign ministry has posted on social media, "If there were an award for lies, hatred, and blood libels, Navi Pillay would not just be a contender, she'd be a front runner."
17: A judge in the U.S. state of Tennessee ordered authorities to preserve evidence from the botched execution of Krista Pike, who survived two lethal injections. The state's governor suspended further executions this year and ordered an independent investigation. FSN's James Gooderson has more from Washington.
0: The judge also ordered witness accounts and video footage to be saved. Her lawyers said in court today that the state of Tennessee had put up roadblocks to them and medical personnel in visiting and treating her. Lawyers had been asked to wait before seeing her by the state, which they say violated their constitutional rights. The judge ordered that they can indeed visit her. Furthermore, it was revealed that Ms. Pike is still handcuffed, both on her legs and on her right arm to the bed. That was raised, but the judge said that medical staff would need to file a separate request to get that changed.
17: Those were some of the week's top stories. Ira Spitzer reporting.
1: This is Bird Note. Tomorrow is World Migratory Bird Day, a biannual celebration of one of our planet's most ancient and marvelous phenomena. Roughly one-third of bird species migrate between their breeding and non-breeding territories. Migration lets birds get the most out of their environment throughout the year, like access to abundant food and primo breeding sites. While some species travel short distances, others embark on epic expeditions. A blackbill warbler that spent the summer rearing chicks in the forests of northern Canada may winter in the tropics of southern Colombia, migrating thousands of miles over land and sea every spring and fall. Migration is inherently exhausting and risky, but human disturbance is making it even more dangerous. A new study estimates that more than half of all migratory birds are declining globally due to habitat loss, domestic cats, building collisions, and other threats. Keeping cats inside and turning off lights at night, especially during migration, are steps you can take today to offer migratory birds safe passage on their miraculous journeys home. Learn more about World Migratory Bird Day at our website, birdnote.org. I'm Ariana Rimmel.
2: 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I'm Bob Carson with the Discovery Files, new advances in science and engineering from the National Science Foundation. The following are curse words. Well, cursor words or cursor sounds. You're listening to someone using only their voice and a device called a vocal joystick to surf the web without ever touching a mouse. Each sound is a command. Sounds like oo, ee, and ah to move in one of eight directions, and the ch or k sound to click on something. The software developed for people with physical disabilities is the brainchild of researchers at the University of Washington, who have also developed versions for drawing, gaming, and the newest one that operates a robotic arm. Now, you gotta admit, all these word-of-mouse noises seem a little strange, but the developers say one gets used to them quickly, and experienced users can get around the screen just as fast as mousers. They've been testing the system with spinal cord injury patients at the UW Medical Center. To those who may not have another efficient way to use a computer, the ease of operation, low cost, and speed of the vocal joystick all combine to give them a voice in controlling their world. 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Learn more at nsf.gov.
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24: Hi, everyone. This is Melissa McChesney kicking off another weekly edition of the audio news from Archaeologica. Archaeologica.org posted another fascinating series of stories this past week, and we have four of the best to bring you right here. Go to the Archaeology Channel Facebook page and tell us what you think. After nearly five centuries, a long-lost campsite of a Spanish conquistador is revealed in Florida. The earliest Viking town known in history may have been found in northern Germany. A cave site in Oregon strengthens the case for early non-Clovis humans in western North America. And a prehistoric land beneath the North Sea is now coming into focus. This program is brought to you in part by the Turkish Ministry of Culture and Tourism, offering visitors to Turkey a unique experience among archaeological sites representing thousands of years of cultural heritage. Learn more about the wonders of Turkey at goturkey.com. Thanks go also to our supporting members, without whose help we would not be able to present this program. And now, here's Laura Pettigrew with the audio news from Archaeologica. We hope you find this to be a valuable part of your day.
3: Welcome to the audio news from Archaeologica. I'm Laura Pettigrew, and these are the headlines in archaeological and historical news from July 8th to July 14th, 2012. Our first story is from the United States. When Spanish conquistador Hernando de Soto stepped on the shores of Tampa Bay, Florida with visions of gold, he had no mapped route, no idea of what lay in front of him, and not an inkling that this trip would end in his death. As de Soto and more than 600 troops set off into the humid Florida interior, they cut a path following Native American trails as they searched for wealth, food, and shelter. Lured by promises of riches to the north, the Spanish militia ended up plundering and killing indigenous populations along the way. De Soto never found the gold or land route to China that he was seeking. Instead, the first European to cross the Mississippi River found a watery grave when a fever took his life somewhere on the river's western banks in either present-day Louisiana or Arkansas. With De Soto's passing, his route through Florida and into the southeastern United States became obscured in history and given over to interpretation, until recently. A local Florida archaeologist uncovered what some of his colleagues claim has been more elusive than the prized gold De Soto searched for, evidence of his journey through Florida that could redraw the Spanish explorer's path and help expose more archaeological sites in the region. According to Ashley White, the archaeologist who found the site in Florida's Marion County, we now know for sure De Soto came up through the Black Sink Prairie to Orange Lake and looped around through Micanopy. White, who lives on a 700-acre property owned by his bioarchaeologist wife, Michelle White, came across the discovery of De Soto's encampment almost by luck. While for years he had found Native American artifacts on the property, it wasn't until a series of hurricanes and storms in 2005 thrashed Florida that he found something out of the ordinary, a coin minted before De Soto's 1539 expedition. Nearby, White also came across a 16th-century structure that turned out to be the Mission of San Buenaventura de Potano, established a number of years after De Soto made his way through the area. On that site, White discovered white copper coins and brown streaks where the church's post used to be. The original thought was that it was a Spanish ranch outpost. On closer examination of the first site, however, White began to come across handmade beads and other coins similar to those found on other Florida mission buildings along Native American trails. Missionaries most likely used De Soto's records to establish their churches along the paths. Now, archaeologists have reached a consensus that this is where De Soto camped in August 1539. White's discovery now opens the door for more research, both at his sites and in other sites around the region where De Soto may have camped on his way to his demise. Across the Atlantic in Germany, a battle-scarred 8th-century town may be the earliest Viking settlement in the historical record. Ongoing excavations at Fussing, near the Danish border, link the site to the lost Viking town of Sliastorp, first recorded in AD 804 by royal scribes of the powerful Frankish ruler Charlemagne. According to team leader André Dobat of Aarhus University in Denmark, the earliest Scandinavian kings used Sliastorp as a military base. Its location was unknown until now. Whether it proves to be the historic town or not, the site offers valuable insights into military organization and town planning in the early Viking era, according to the study team. Some 30 buildings have been uncovered since excavations began in 2010. Aerial photographs and geomagnetic surveys indicate about 200 buildings in total. Chief among them is a Viking longhouse measuring more than 30 meters long and 9 meters wide. The longhouse's burnt-out remains seemingly bear witness to a violent attack. Arrowheads found embedded in its charred wall posts suggest the communal building was set on fire and shot at. The excavators also found a caltrop, a type of small, spiked iron weapon that attackers scattered on the ground so that people running out of the burning building would run into them. Other finds include precious jewelry, glass beads, and silver coins. Researchers date the town to the same period as a nearby fortification known as Danevirke, a 30-kilometer-long system of defensive earthworks the Danes built beginning in the 8th century. It's clear from the relation of the site to the Danevirke structure that the newfound town was of great military importance as well, Dobat notes. According to the AD 804 account, the Viking king Guthric, also known as Godfred or Guthred, used Sliastorp as a base. Guthric repaired and re-established the Danevirke in the early 800s due to the threat posed by the northward expanding Frankish Empire. Though the town itself wasn't fortified, water and wetlands surround the site, so a narrow land bridge limited access. Viking fighters may have used small wood and earth dwellings or pit houses as accommodations. From the town, Viking kings and their chieftains would have controlled trade and access to the region, the study team suggests. Hedeby, an international port and trading center in Viking times, lay just 4 kilometers away. While the Frusing site is Scandinavian in character, the buildings down the road to Hedeby are German and Slavonic in style. Frusing's strategic location likely means traders needed permission from Viking leaders to enter Hedeby. As for whether the newfound site is Liestorp, Jessen urged caution, but conceded it's the best candidate we have for now. In our next story from the U.S., a discovery in an Oregon cave apparently has put the last nail in the coffin of the often bitterly debated Clovis First concept. The Clovis First hypothesis states that no humans existed in the Americas prior to Clovis, represented by Clovis-fluted projectile points, which dates from 13,000 years ago, and that the distinct Clovis-lithic technology is the mother technology of all other stone artifact types later occurring in the New World. New international research published in the journal Science offers strong evidence that people of another culture and technology were present concurrently or even previous to those of Clovis. An international team of researchers from the USA, the UK, and Denmark has found traces of a non-Clovis culture that was present in North America at least as early as Clovis people themselves and likely before. The evidence for a pre-13,000-year-old non-Clovis culture in North America includes flaked stone artifacts known as Western-stemmed projectile points and DNA profiling of dried human excrement, more accurately known as coprolites. Archaeologists excavated both obsidian projectile points and coprolites from sediments in the Paisley Caves, located in the sagebrush high desert country of southeastern Oregon, not far from the small town of Paisley. Previous investigations found that human coprolites in the caves predated the Clovis culture by over 1,000 years. However, critics questioned the interpretations by saying that researchers had not sufficiently examined the cave strata and had not found Clovis-age stone tools with the coprolites. Critics also questioned whether or not younger human DNA washed down through the cave sediments could contaminate non-human coprolites and make them appear to be human. The new study refutes every one of the critics' arguments and uses overwhelming archaeological, stratigraphic DNA, and radiocarbon evidence to show in a way convincing to many researchers that humans, the ones totally unrelated to Clovis peoples, were present at Paisley Caves over a millennium before Clovis. The new results severely contrast with the Clovis First theory for the early peopling of the Americas and are consistent with the more recent hypothesis that the first humans in the Americas arrived from Asia after migrating along the Pacific coast. A site even a bit older than the Paisley Caves, Monteverde, is located on the Pacific coast of southern Chile. Dr. Dennis Jenkins from the University of Oregon led archaeological excavations at the Paisley Caves. Dr. Lauren Davis of Oregon State University mapped the stratigraphy. Dr. Paula Campos and Professor Eske Villersle from the Center for Geogenetics at the University of Copenhagen, Denmark, profiled the many DNA finds from the caves. Dr. Thomas Stafford Jr., also from the Center of Geogenetics, was in charge of the radiocarbon geochronology and biogeochemistry. In our final story, the North Sea swallowed up a huge area of land thousands of years ago. Now, this land called Doggerland is on display. Doggerland was an area bounded by northern Scotland, Denmark, and the Channel Islands. Historians believe it was the home to tens of thousands of people before it disappeared underwater. Now, a 15-year project involving St. Andrews, Dundee, and Aberdeen universities has pieced together its history by artifacts recovered from the seabed. Dr. Richard Bates at St. Andrews University organized the story behind Doggerland. Water slowly submerged the area between 18,000 BC and 5,500 BC. According to Dr. Bates, a geophysicist, Doggerland was the real heartland of Europe until sea levels rose to give us the UK coastline of today. Researchers have speculated for years on the lost land's existence from bones dredged by fishermen all over the North Sea, but it's only since working with oil companies in the last few years that they have been able to recreate what this lost land looked like. Scientists now have been able to model its flora and fauna, build up a picture of the ancient people who lived there, and begin to understand some of the dramatic events that subsequently changed the land, including the sea level rise and a devastating tsunami. Ancient tree stumps, flint used by humans, and the fossilized remains of a mammoth helped to form a picture of how the landscape may have looked. Researchers also used geophysical modeling of data from oil and gas companies. Findings suggest a picture of the land with hills and valleys, large swamps and lakes, and major rivers dissecting a convoluted coastline. As the sea rose, the hills would have become an isolated archipelago of low islands. By examining the fossil records, such as pollen grains, microfauna, and macrofauna, the researchers could tell what kind of vegetation grew in Doggerland and what animals roamed there. Using this information, they were able to build up a model of the carrying capacity of the land and work out tens of thousands of humans could have lived there. The research team is currently investigating more evidence of human behavior, including possible human burial sites, intriguing standing stones, and a mass mammoth grave. That wraps up the news for this week. For more stories and daily news updates, visit Archaeologica on the World Wide Web at archaeologica.org, where all the news is history. I'm Laura Pettigrew, and I'll see you next week.
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6: In this episode, we're going to discuss something that's really weird. 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
25: So my name is Shihab Sharma.
6: And we'll start with Professor Sharma. His experiment is really cool. It started with this idea that you could take the auditory cortex and have it process visual information.
25: So basically,
6: which is really weird.
25: It's remarkable that if you take a really baby ferret, tiny newborn ferret, and you leave the auditory cortex intact, but knock out the inputs to it, so all the nuclei below, just put a little cut in there so that no auditory input goes to the auditory cortex, and then instead take the optic nerve,
6: which is getting visual information from the eyes,
25: and put it right next to the input to the auditory area.
6: Wait, how do you do that? How do you?
25: Surgically.
6: Oh, really? So you go in there and you actually pick up a neuron and just kind of push it over? Oh, wow.
25: That's right. Exactly. So people have done all kinds of manipulations like that in lower animals and in ferrets and other things. And what you see is that when the animal becomes an adult, the auditory areas which would have responded to sound and tonotopically, you know, organized according to frequency, XYZ, all of a sudden start responding to light as if they are the visual areas normally would respond.
6: Wow. In fact, Sharma even mapped how the auditory cortex, the hearing part of your brain, was processing the visual information.
25: Yeah.
6: For instance, the neurons in the auditory cortex that normally handle the range of frequencies being fed to them are now processing something different. They're being fed visual information from the retina.
25: Exactly.
6: And it just turns out that the old frequency information that they were processing,
25: this is like hitting your retina from left to right. So you map, basically, frequency information to a little space on your retina.
6: But this isn't the only visual information that these auditory neurons can handle.
25: You map pitch to symmetry, okay? You map timbre. Timbre is the quality of sound. Turns out it maps to form of an image. Okay? Using two eyes and using two ears, they are basically the same kind of information. They look at the differences between the signals coming to the left and right eye and the left and right ear. In the ear, it gives us information about where the sound is coming from in space. And in the eye, it gives us information about where it's coming in space, but in that third dimension, what we call the stereopsis, or depth. So we map auditory space to depth. Edges are edges, whether it's edges of an image or edges of a particular energy in the sound.
6: But what are auditory edges?
8: It's about those transitions in the perturbation, right? Like the end of a speech sound, beginning of a sound, the point at which a sound transforms from one to another.
25: And so on. So that's how you basically try to create from an image, a visual image, a sound. That tells you that the principles underlying the processing of sensory information, there is a huge amount that is basically conceptually shared between them. In fact, if you look at the cortex everywhere, it has the same basic structure, the same basic circuits, whether it's auditory, motor, visual, somatosensory. There is some shared elements of processing that are very common and conserved across all the cortex, which probably tells you something about what this cortex is for. It's, in a way, it's the simplest strategy. You start with sensors, you do on them something, and now you discover, oh my God, there's another signal in the environment that I can do something with. So you slowly evolve some sensors that take over and they start to become sensitive to that particular signal, whether it's sound or light, and then you use the same neural machinery and you develop new ones or adapt them a little bit to make it more suitable to the speed of that signal and so on and so forth.
6: It's just striking, really amazing to me that it's like the same kind of processes happen for both vision and the auditory system. Does it happen for other senses too?
25: Yes.
6: I mean, like for like
25: yes.
6: Like I can't imagine like with taste would that be?
25: No. So yes
6: touch?
25: And no. No. So touch for is more easy to see.
8: Edges in tactile processing, so
6: right.
25: Because again, it's a spatially distributed sensors and all of that.
6: Yeah.
25: For taste, believe it or not. So you have sensors also on your tongue and actually also the same with smell. So let's talk about
8: edges
25: smell.
8: Edges and smells, yeah. That I'd have to think about that some more.
25: They're more complicated and the same. You basically have a rich variety of sensors that go into your brain. And guess what? The very first processing station that looks at the information coming from all of these different olfactory sensors does pretty much exactly the same process that your retina does on spots of light on your retina. It's called lateral inhibition, which is to subtract neighbors from each other, enhance the edges or distinctness of transitions in an image. So when you look at an image, what stands out about it is the edges in the scene.
6: Uh-huh.
25: And that's exactly what happens in the olfactory, except we don't call them edges, we call them distinctness between different smells or different activations of different receptors. So the stronger one dominates, and the same thing with the auditory and the same thing with the somatosensory, that is the touch. This essential process is probably the same everywhere.
6: That's amazing.
25: I know.
6: This is really the essence of plasticity. The ability to change a process, anything. It's a feature of the brain that just continuously surprises us in our research. But before we get too carried away here...
8: I'm not sure that's necessarily the case for something as specialized as speech. And I wouldn't want to get into an argument with him about it, but I think there are certainly possibilities there. But what we see from the sort of natural experiments, things like, you know, children who have brain injuries very early in life and end up with a situation where they have to process language in the right hemisphere of the brain instead of the left, for instance. And if that happens when the child is young enough, there's good evidence that, you know, the child will recover linguistic function. But it seems to be the case that almost always in those situations, even though the person is functionally able to handle linguistic input, if you really test them, if you really evaluate it, there seem to be certain points at which the system is not functioning quite as well as it might have done if it had been allowed to develop in its more typical way. So, you know, there are other things about human brain organization for speech and language processing. It seems to be so specialized from before birth that you see things like differences in cortical thickness on the temporal plane, for instance, right? So, and this is before birth. And so it really kind of looks like there isn't total equity.

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1: I'm Karen Froud, and I'm the director of the Neurocognition of Language Lab.
0: I'm an electrical engineer and professor of neuroscience at Maryland.
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3: This internet video claims to show Syrian troops firing on peaceful protesters in Homs. It's the kind of video Elias Porrabo has seen more often than he can count. The 31-year-old is the founder of Adopt a Revolution, an organization that raises money for pro-democracy protesters in Syria. I visited Elias at his organization's Berlin office. It wasn't easy to find. There's no name outside the building, and you have to pass through a courtyard and several locked doors to reach it. Elias asked me not to say what neighborhood it's in. He's worried about attacks from those who support the Syrian regime.
4: What we do in the project is that we organize solidarity donations for the activists within Syria, for the committees of activists in Syria. So you can donate to us, and we ensure that we will transfer it to Syria so the activists can buy cameras, they can buy the internet, and easy things they need for their protests.
3: On Adopt a Revolution's website, you can select the group of protesters you want to support, say, Committee Derik in northwest Syria. You can make a donation via PayPal, and a couple of weeks later, Adopt a Revolution smuggles the money to them.
5: Let's backtrack a little bit. How did you get involved in sending money to Syrian smugglers? You're German, right?
4: I'm German, exactly. I was in Syria last March and April. I was traveling through that country. I've never been there before. But I had a good friend, Rami Nakle, or Malatum Ram, which is his cyber activist name. And he had to, just before I wanted to visit him in Damascus, he had to flee because security tracked him down. He was called in by security, so he fled to Lebanon. And he became one of actually the leading cyber activists of this revolution.
3: It was this friendship that inspired Elias to do something to help pro-democracy activists in Syria.
4: One of our biggest tasks or aims is to actually spread around information we're getting from the Syrian activists, from the civil society within Syria, to people here.
3: Committee in Al-Midan sent in this video of a protest they organized. They're waving posters they made themselves, and many of the demonstrators wear masks that cover their faces. That's because protesting in Syria can cost you your life.
4: We had to stop to fund two committees in Homs because they mainly were demolished. I mean, the whole neighborhood was demolished and people were fleeing. We could not reach any more our contact. We still don't know what happened. And even the networks, which are very, very good connected, don't know what happened. So these people disappeared.
3: In the last 4 months, Adopt a Revolution has collected 150,000 euros, and it's all come from people like you and me. All told, the organization supports 29 local committees all over Syria. Funding a revolution isn't cheap. Each committee needs between 700 and 1,000 euros a month to cover their expenses. But there's one stipulation. The committees can't use the money to buy weapons. Not that they necessarily want to.
4: Most of these committees on the ground always say, well, see, for us it's very important. We are so the peaceful, unarmed movement. It's not worth at all to buy weapons with it. If you compare it, a normal Kalashnikov, for example, costs between 1,500 and 2,000 euros. So it's not even worth it to take this money and buy guns. The biggest weapon we actually have is to film stuff, to load stuff up, and to get the public known what's really happening. It's much more effective for us to make a good video than have one Kalashnikov instead.
3: Activists upload videos to the internet that document violence and human rights abuses inside Syria. Anyone with a computer can type Syrian Revolution into YouTube and see their pleas for help. Raising awareness about what's actually going on in Syria is a key part of Adopt a Revolution's mission. Unfortunately, it seems like they still have a lot of work to do. Most of the people I asked on the street had no idea what was happening there, or just didn't care.
6: The violence in Syria? Oh, shit, I'm going to have to think about that. I think it is hard to form a good opinion because the information we get is probably biased in one way or the other.
2: I really don't care.
3: Most of

0: The money Adopt a Revolution collects goes to the nuts and bolts costs of organizing a protest. Memory cards for cameras, Skype credit, mobile phones and SIM cards, as well as posters and paint. It's been over a year since the protest first started, and it's unclear whether there will be peace, much less democracy, in Syria anytime soon. But Elias is hopeful.
1: Assad is not, and the Assad regime will not really crush this rise up, and they can't crush this rise up because there are so many people out there all over Syria in very different towns who said, okay, we have gone outside, we have taken this step, we have taken the risk, and there is such a big danger if we go back and like stop demonstrating. So we have to demonstrate further and we have to do a change, because if we go back, we're going to be slaughtered sooner or later.
0: For DW,
2: hi,
0: I'm Sarah Horman.
2: My name is Ken Chisholm. I'm the director of the Science Working Group at Radio Newark. 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
6: This is DW News. These are our top stories. Saudi Arabia's Civil Aviation Authority says an attack on Riyadh's King Khalid Airport has killed at least 12 people and wounded more than 300. Riyadh health officials issued a mass call-up of doctors to treat the injured. The airport has been targeted by missile strikes multiple times this week, with Yemen's Houthi rebel group claiming responsibility. U.S. President Donald Trump has said Ukraine needs a new president, suggesting Volodymyr Zelensky has not done enough to end the war with Russia. Trump also demanded that Ukraine stop attacking Russian oil facilities. The comment comes a day after Zelensky criticized Trump for doing a deal with the Kremlin to supply the U.S. with Russian diesel. Zelensky called the deal a gift to Russia's President Vladimir Putin. Indian authorities have detained thousands of protesters and imposed tight security measures in parts of Delhi ahead of a planned demonstration led by the Cockroach Junta movement. Several leaders of the group were taken into custody before reaching the protest site. Demonstrators are demanding the resignation of India's chief election commissioner over recent voter list revisions.
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In 1996, Carl Sagan wrote, "We've arranged a global civilization in which most crucial elements profoundly depend on science and technology. And we have also arranged things so that almost no one understands science and technology. This is a prescription for disaster." Dr. Sagan was speaking about the need for increased understanding of science by all humankind, not just a select few.

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1: and Rob Cowan,
0: and we're both amateur astronomers and co-authors of the website askyfullofstars.com.
1: And there you'll find links for several citizen projects, as well as recommended astronomy websites and blogs.
0: Citizen Science is, simply put, contributions to the scientific process and to public scientific awareness by individuals who are not scientists by profession and are not necessarily part of the established scientific community. Ideally, the citizen in Citizen Science does not describe a specific national allegiance. Rather, it means a citizen of planet Earth.
1: You know, participation in the systematized process of observation and experimentation by amateurs has a long history and spans from the time of Aristotle through Galileo and continues today. Whether it is observing bird behavior, collecting weather and climate statistics, helping with scientific outreach, or, as we will discuss in this podcast, observing objects in the sky, citizen science has become a vital part of science itself today. With the advent of the Internet, the ability to enlist large numbers of amateurs for science projects has skyrocketed. Nowhere is this truer than astronomy. And the truly amazing thing is, you can take part in many of these, whether you are a novice or a seasoned observer, 10 years old, or 100.
0: So let's take a look at how you can be involved right now, today. Whether you enjoy image analysis, photography, conducting your own sky surveys, or simply spreading the word about the wonders of the sky, you will probably find something that inspires you.
1: One of the simplest ways to contribute is through a project called BOINC, that's B-O-I-N-C, an open-source software program that uses your computer's idle time in a variety of projects, including the searches for pulsars and extraterrestrial intelligence, the creation of a three-dimensional model of the Milky Way, and even the study of our own planet's climate change. With distributed computing projects like BOINC, you simply connect with projects of your choice, and your computer works quietly in the background, requiring no dedication of personal time, yet enabling you to contribute much.
0: And participation in BOINC is safe and simple. You can contribute as an individual, you can join an existing team, or you can start your own team. You can even switch around between teams.
1: If you like actual hands-on work, Stardust at Home is a lot of fun. Participants use a virtual microscope to search for embedded comet and interplanetary dust particles collected and returned to Earth by NASA's Stardust craft. The samples were captured by aerogel-embedded aluminum cells as the craft traveled to and from Comet P-Vilt-2. They were then returned to Earth by a flyby drop-off in January of 2006. With the Stardust at Home project, volunteers simply need register and complete a short online training session to participate. And you know, these projects do lead to actual discoveries. Stardust at Home led to the discovery of a new class of organics, which in turn led to the reformulation of what comprises a comet. Instead of being dominated by cold interstellar stardust, the project found that a comet is likely a mixture of ices that formed at the edge of the solar system, which everyone expected, along with materials formed in the hottest possible conditions in the interior of the solar system. Not an expected finding.
0: You know, Galaxy Zoo is another fun hands-on project. And like many of the citizen science projects, this one is a good learning opportunity. With this project, volunteers classify galaxies. In other words, they note specific characteristics, such as whether the galaxy is spiral or elliptical, how many arms are apparent, and whether they are clockwise or anti-clockwise, and whether or not there are any unusual characteristics, such as merging neighbors or prominent distortion.
1: I understand that this project contributed to the discovery of an entirely new classification of galaxy, the Red Spiral Galaxy.
0: Yes, it did. Over 150,000 Galaxy Zoo users looked at millions of galaxies and provided the insight that led the University of Nottingham, along with a similar study called STAGES, to identify a whole new class of galaxies between the blue spiral galaxies and the older red elliptical ones, the red spirals. And it isn't what they called the new class. It's what they are learning about the evolution of galaxies that is really exciting.
1: And for family involvement, the International Meteor Organization offers an excellent opportunity to contribute. I mean, how much fun is that, sitting under the stars with your family and observing meteors? The IMO website includes instructions and an online reporting form, as well as a meteor showers calendar. The neat thing about this project is that at any given time, our planet is moving through cometary dust streams. There are far more showers than those better-known ones we are so familiar with, like the Leonids or Orionids. Observing the lesser-known, less prolific showers helps scientists to determine the source comet of the showers. So, with this project, you'll not only count meteors, you'll report data such as orientation, brightness, and color.
0: Outreach is another way to involve your family in citizen science. Two endeavors that come immediately to mind are raising awareness about light pollution and turning people on to the night sky. With light pollution, involvement can be as simple as distributing informative flyers, or you can get really busy with it by lobbying for light pollution ordinances and regulations. And it's easy to introduce people to the night sky by simply setting up somewhere to share your own equipment. You'll be really surprised at the number of people curious about what you're doing and very pleased with their reactions to a sky they never even realized existed. And by sharing the sky, you've potentially recruited more citizen scientists and helped to further, as Carl Sagan noted, an understanding of science by all of humankind, not just a select few.
1: Citizen science can go far beyond organized projects if you are a person who enjoys something more complex. Many astronomy observations and discoveries are made by amateurs, either using their own equipment or remote control in a robotic observatories. For example, Terry Lovejoy discovered comet C2007E2 using an off-the-shelf digital camera. Richard Miles discovered two asteroids in 1 year using an amateur observatory. And Alessandro De Mai has discovered supernova 2009 BU just last March using the Global Rhenoscope remote facility in Australia. With today's technology, amateurs can easily conduct their own sky surveys to search for new objects. They can also contribute with follow-up observations, which can narrow down things like the trajectories of newly discovered near-Earth objects, or the photometry of variable stars, or even the class of progenitor stars in supernovae.
0: Even sharing your random astronomy endeavors can contribute to research, and this makes you a citizen scientist. A couple of years ago, I used a robotic observatory to image a known supernova and shared the image in a forum. It just so happened that a research team was looking for images of that very same supernova. They ran across my forum post, used the image to build a light curve, and now I've been named a co-author in their research paper. So really, this is a good example of both outreach and my having shared and actual involvement and my having enough interest to learn how, when, and why to target specific objects.
1: And sometimes it really is the seemingly mundane, coincidental observations that lead to greater understanding and even discoveries. And those observations need not be by professionals alone. But they must always be shared with others if they are ever to be of any scientific value.
0: Absolutely. Community and outreach are key in both the professional and non-professional world. This is what brings the two together. This is what ultimately results in and gives real value to that greater understanding. And speaking of community, outreach, and sharing, the International Year of Astronomy and 365 Days of Astronomy are two very good examples of where community, outreach, sharing, all of that become citizen science. Think about it. The many people all across the globe who have joined the IYA objective in reaching out to further a greater understanding. And much of these efforts are by citizen scientists.
1: When Carl Sagan wrote the quote with which this podcast started, he had not seen the paradigm shift that has occurred in citizen science and the great breadth of interactive knowledge that the Internet has fostered. While we think he would be pleased and inspired by it, we believe his warning would still stand firm. Along with unprecedented technology and revolutionary science comes a responsibility for the citizens of the world to be aware, skeptical, and engaged.
0: Thank you for listening, and we hope you do become engaged.
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0: Ada was one of the most popular performers of her era, particularly for her duets with Billy Murray and Len Spencer.
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2: Ranger Station, Ranger speaking.
3: Yeah, hi. I'd like to report a bear sighting.
2: Location?
3: In the forest, near the side of the road.
2: No need for alarm, sir. The forest is where bears live.
3: But this was no ordinary bear.
2: No ordinary bear?
3: Yeah, one second I'm having a smoke taken in the view. Next thing I know, I am face to face with Smokey Bear.
2: Let me guess, Smokey had a tip for you.
3: He did. He must have seen me toss my cigarette on the ground. He told me never to do that because it only takes one spark to start a wildfire.
2: He's a smart bear. Did you know that 9 out of 10 wildfires are caused by humans? That means 9 out of 10 wildfires can be prevented.
3: That's what Smokey said. I had no idea.
2: That's why Smokey's famous, and you're not.
3: Good point.
2: Get your Smokey on. If you see someone in danger of starting a wildfire, step in and make a difference, because 9 out of 10 wildfires are caused by humans. 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
5: This is the Engines of Our Ingenuity, made possible by the friends of KUHF Houston.
6: Today, mathematicians ask, should we rid the world of polio? The University of Houston's College of Engineering presents this series about the machines that make our civilization run and the people whose ingenuity created them. The word polio once struck fear in the hearts of parents. It's an infectious disease leading to many complications, one of the most common being paralysis of the legs. By the mid-20th century, polio crippled 35,000 people each year in the U.S., mostly children. Even today, there exists no cure. But vaccines are very effective, and by 1979, thanks to widespread vaccination efforts, the U.S. was declared polio-free. The U.S., however, is only a small part of the global population, about 4.5%, and in 1988, the World Health Assembly launched the Global Polio Eradication Initiative, an effort aimed at eliminating polio worldwide. By 2006, 2.5 billion children in 200 countries had been vaccinated. The result? Reported cases dropped 99%. Only one problem remained. The remaining cases, a couple of thousand a year, were proving very difficult to stamp out. And herein lay the difficult question. Was eradicating polio worth the expense? On the surface, the question seems unbelievably callous. A single preventable case is a tragedy, but there are trade-offs. Over 500,000 people die annually from malaria. 3 times that many from AIDS-related causes. Could the expenditure for eliminating polio be justified? Enter the mathematicians, specifically individuals versed in analytics. Policy options were developed. Where and when would vaccines be administered? How would outbreaks be dealt with? Large computer models were run, models that simulated how different policies performed over time. The process took years, and an answer didn't one day magically appear on a computer screen. What happened was more than magical. The mathematics inspired informed discussion. And when decision makers from around the world completed their deliberations, they mobilized behind a carefully reasoned conclusion. Eradicate polio. It wouldn't be easy. Polio lived on in places where modern medicine wasn't trusted, but the upfront cost was outweighed by the expense borne by victims of the crippling disease. The model showed that if polio wasn't eradicated, the chance of costly outbreaks was high. The mathematicians even came up with a dollar figure. By 2035, the expected savings from eradicating polio would be between $40 and $50 billion. The work was instrumental in securing the $4 billion necessary to finish the job. And the mathematicians, together with the U.S. Centers for Disease Control, were honored by winning the 2014 Informs Edelman Prize, the highest professional honor awarded for the practice of analytics. When we think of math, we don't typically think of saving lives or affecting global policy. But then again, We should. I'm Andy Boyd at the University of Houston, where we're interested in the way inventive minds work.
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7: Exploring Science and the Sea. A sandbank in the North Sea between Great Britain and Denmark has long been a popular fishing ground. Dutch vessels, known as doggers, plied the shallow waters above the bank for cod as early as the 14th century. But others were gathering food there thousands of years earlier, not by fishing, but by hunting for deer and other animals. The bank is known today as Dogger Bank, after the Dutch boats. It was the highest region of what's known as Doggerland, a land bridge that connected Great Britain to the European mainland during the last ice age. About 12,000 years ago, sea level around the British Isles was about 400 feet lower than it is today. That exposed the bottom of a wide strip of the present-day North Sea. As the ice began to thaw, that region grew warmer and wetter. It attracted a good-sized population of humans who hunted abundant game and established small villages. As the warming continued, though, melting glaciers caused sea level to rise, and Doggerland began disappearing. The land bridge vanished by about 8,500 years ago. Because Dogger Bank was higher than the surrounding landscape, it became an island. But by 7,000 years ago, it too had vanished, swallowed up by the rising North Sea. In the 1800s, though, fishing vessels began dredging up plant remains, animal bones, and human artifacts from Dogger Bank. And in recent decades, oil exploration has produced good charts of the seafloor, allowing scientists to map the submerged landscape of Doggerland. For the University of Texas Marine Science Institute at Port Aransas, I'm Holly Brawley.

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1: This is the World Industrial News for Monday, October 12th. 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Arizona Public Service plans to boost outlays about 12% to approximately $10.8 billion over the 2025 through 2028 period. That sum includes actual spending for 2025, as well as about $440 million for the planned conversion of the Chola Generation Station to burn natural gas. Industrial Info Resources is tracking about 59 APS capital and maintenance projects, valued at about $7.1 billion. Some 68,000 barrels of oil equivalent in net production changed hands last week when Devon Energy announced Thursday it was divesting from the Eagle Ford Shale Basin in a deal with Crescent Energy. Data from Industrial Info Resources. Global market intelligence on Devon's resources run deep. Industrial Info Resources' coverage of the pharmaceutical biotech industry includes not only the drugs, active pharmaceutical ingredients, and the related labs and research facilities, but also other essential medical products, including syringes, wound dressings, and packaged intravenous solutions. The manufacture of these essential items represents a steady source of construction investment throughout the country. An appeals court reinstated environmental licenses to Brazil's Grota do Cirilo mine, allowing Sigma Lithium to resume operations. Sigma expects an annual production of 330,000 tons of lithium oxide concentrate by year-end 2027. Sigma's lithium growth could pave the way for further lithium mine and manufacturing developments. EU steel exports fell sharply in the first half of 2026. While crude steel production continued to falter, reaching a historic low of 125.8 million ton in 2025. Europe's steel market remains under significant pressure, according to the European Steel Association, with exports falling sharply, production at historic lows, and demand expected to remain almost flat in 2026. For details on these and other breaking news, read the full stories at industrialinfo.com. I'm Christine Ramos, reporting for Industrial Info News.

0: Profile America, Sunday, October 10th. After a rather muted observance last year, tomorrow is the start of National School Lunch Week, a name that probably conjures up visions of peanut butter and jelly sandwiches and other somewhat mysterious cafeteria substances. But rather, it recognizes the wholesome lunches being served to school children nationwide and thanks the people who prepare and serve them. There is a recognized link between nutrition and the ability of a child to learn. This led to the National School Lunch Act in 1946. There are now some 58.6 million school-aged children. Even with last year's school closings, over 22 million received either free or reduced-cost lunches because of their family's income. Some 12 million of these children also eat breakfast at school. You can find more facts about America's people, places, and economy from the American Community Survey at census.gov.
1: We Americans. The Monday Morning Memo for May 16th, 2016. Chronic dissatisfaction is the price of progress. Steve Jobs and Jeff Bezos are famous for never being satisfied. Always pushing, driving, demanding, questioning, never slowing, positively perfectionist. But is it wise to look at them as role models? This question occurred to me as Penny and I drove to the new home of some close friends last week to sit and mourn the death of their mother. My pocket pixie spoke to us along the way. She was the perfect navigator, telling us where to turn and how far it would be before we'd need to turn again. That drive took 49 minutes. If someone had told me 28 years ago that I would one day carry a device in my pocket that would cheerfully guide me to any place I named, I would have thought them insane. But my pocket pixie also plays any song I want and shows me TV shows and movies and gives me details about everything important that's happening in the world. She is the catalog of all that can be bought and the repository of all the world's history and knowledge. Touch a button and she becomes a camera. Another touch and she records a video. You can also use her as a telephone. Oh, I forgot to mention that when she's being a catalog, all I have to do is touch a button, and she will purchase the item, charge it to my credit card, and ship it to my house by second day air.

0: one click. But none of this surprises you. In fact, I wearied you a little by carrying on about it for three paragraphs. Am I right? You have an iPhone or something like it, and you know how to use the Navigator function on Google Maps, and MP3 players have been around a while, and streaming video has been global for a decade. No king or emperor, pharaoh or czar, ever lived in such comfort as a modest home with central heat and air conditioning. None of them ever ate such a wide variety of delicacies or enjoyed such entertainments as you and I have at our fingertips. We live beneath a waterfall of inventions and innovations and improvements. They come at us faster than we can see. Your Pocket Pixie has more than 1.5 million apps available that will give her specialized powers to serve you in ways you've never imagined. Yet we roll our eyes as we yawn and ask, is that all? Chronic dissatisfaction is the price of progress, and we are the most dissatisfied generation that has ever lived. I should know. I make my living by pointing at things and promising they will make tomorrow better than yesterday. I am an American ad man. If I were to run for president, I would be a spectacle. I would speak directly to the deepest dissatisfactions and frustrations and fears of the people. I would throw accusations and blame from my fingertips with such power that people would see me as a straight-talking teller of the truth. I would be colorful and irreverent and entertaining and keep you focused only on your dissatisfaction. I would promise to fix it all. My accusations could be silly. My promises could be ridiculous. The only thing that need be true is the dissatisfaction of the people. And we are the most dissatisfied generation that has ever lived. Let us hope I never run for president. I would be a terrible one. And all it took for me to realize this was the death of the mother of a friend. Roy H. Williams.
1: 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According to roving reporter Rothbart, he becomes the perfect candidate to ask deep, dark questions about what goes on behind the scenes. Listen in as Ray Hennessy describes the rapidly changing rules of journalism and public relations, especially as they apply to small business owners and entrepreneurs. 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
6: I'm Dustin Royal.
7: And I'm Rhett Elaine.
6: Dr. Elaine, we're talking this week about airport security yesterday, some may call it. We talked about that the first metal detectors were in the New Orleans airports in the 1970s. Then Congress was like, that's awesome.
7: Everyone do it.
6: And
7: they said,
6: this.
7: Okay, so they said, new congressional act, you have to have metal detectors, and you have to x-ray scan carry-on bags.
6: Ooh.
7: And people were like, hey, that's not cool.
6: Yeah. Right?
7: And they said, look, that we are supposed to have the freedom from unreasonable search and seizure.
6: Right.
7: That's one of our things. And this is unreasonable. And so we shouldn't do it.
6: Bombarding somebody's bag with small levels of radiation to get an image is pretty invasive.
7: And even the metal detectors, right? Because they're searching you. And so they kind of agreed. They said, yes, this is unreasonable search, but we're going to make it legal anyway because we're going to restrict it. There's two things that we're going to put in the rule to make it okay. One is universal. So no passenger screening.
6: Great.
7: That's not really fair, right?
6: Yeah, that's not helping.
7: Right. Everyone has to go through the metal detector and have their bag scanned. Mm-hmm. And the second is they can only search for weapons or bombs. So even if it's illegal to carry drugs, they can't search for drugs. They are only searching for one particular thing, and that's weapons and bombs. And so, you know, people still weren't happy, but as with most things, you kind of get used to it after a while. So
6: I just like how they're like, don't worry. It's not just your privacy that's being invaded. It's it's going to be everyone.
7: That's right. So that makes it okay, right?
6: And you're like, no, not everyone. Like, you're not being wiretapped. Everyone is.
7: That's right.
6: Like, that's scarier, not better.
7: So that was in 74. And then after that, there were a series of events, and each event came with it a new addition to the security rule.
6: Of course.
7: But that's what we'll talk about on the next STEM Science Radio.
2: Today is October 10th on Tidbits in Time, an adventurous day. Stay with me to hear about the auspicious founding of a military academy. We'll talk about the terrorists who got away, look on while governments give outer space away, and remember the battle that changed the course of European culture. All that plus, it's a famous best-selling author's birthday, and we'll tell you who it is when Tidbits in Time continues in just a couple seconds. So stick around. October 10th, 1845 saw the establishment of the U.S. Naval Academy in Annapolis, Maryland. Nicknames used by its graduates and rivals include the Boat School and Canoe U. Its famous graduates include Roger Staubach, Ross Perot, David Robinson, and former Congressman Charlie Wilson, just to name a few. It also has 73 Medal of Honor awardees, 52 astronauts, 2 Nobel Prize winners, 5 governors, and 1 president so far. On October 10th, 1980, jet fighters from the USS Saratoga intercepted an Egypt Air 737 carrying 4 Palestinian Liberation Front terrorists from Egypt to safety. These 4 had pirated a cruise ship, murdered an American passenger, and were given aid by the Egyptian government after their threat to kill more. The U.S. jets persuaded the captain of the Egypt airplane to divert to a NATO joint base in Italy. SEAL Team 6 met them on the runway, but diplomats let them go. On October 10th, 1967, outer space was given away by many governments. The Treaty on Principles Governing the Activities of States in the Exploration and Use of Outer Space, including the Moon and other celestial bodies, was originally promulgated by America, the Soviet Union, and the British. The effect restricts control of private property rights, the same way the law of the sea prevents anyone from owning the high seas. Heavily disputed, but there are now 99 countries as signatories. On October 10th, 732, the Battle of Tours, or the Battle of Poitiers, stopped the Islamic invasion of Europe under the Franks, led by Charles Martel, the Hammer. Muslims were enjoying great success at taking over the world through conquest, but the Europeans hammered the Moors both in France by land and later by sea in the Mediterranean. If not, Europe would have had a far different history. Some say that Western civilization beat the Islamists before, and it could be done again. It was on October 10th, 1924, that Charles Edmund Dumoresque James Clavell was born in Sydney, Australia. A prolific author of intriguing best-selling novels, he wrote the Asian Saga series, which includes Shogun, Taipan, and 4 others. Clavell's hallmark was his meticulous research and historical accuracy. His fictional Dirk Struan clan was based loosely on the Jardine Matheson Company. Perhaps one of the best of these is his 1981 novel, Noble House. For your very own email print version of Tidbits in Time, showing up every day for free in your inbox, just send a request to adrian@tidbitsintime.com. That's adrian@tidbitsintime.com. For Tidbits in Time, this has been Gene Vann.
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9: Okay, you've always thought it would be really neat to be a scientist. The excitement of being the first to know something. The respect you'll get at parties when people hear you're into 11-dimensional paleoquantum Riemannian research.
10: And as a scientist, when I examined the data on paleoquantum Riemannian effects, I found a preponderance
11: That's
10: of the...
11: It's not a real thing.
10: What's that?
11: There's no paleoquantum anything except as a fad diet, and Riemannian is a form of geometry, so there's no paleoquantum Riemannian. You made that up to impress people.
10: Hey, I seem to have finished my diet root beer. Please excuse me while I go refresh my drink.
9: And there's also the oohs and ahs when you don that white lab coat.
12: Hey, so Gerald, before we go, let me slip on my laboratory vestment. It's freshly starched, and we will be a hit at the clubs tonight.
10: Ooh, no.
9: But let's face it, despite all these incentives to enter the hallowed halls of research, you're thinking, well, you're not an animal tracker on the savannah. You're not a consultant for Scotland Yard. So is there any hope for your sciencey self?
11: There is. Physicist and astronomer Chad Orzel, who wrote a book about teaching physics to your dog. Actually, more than one.
9: More than one dog?
11: More than one book about physics to his dog. He may have more than one dog. He figures that even you, someone who has concluded that scientists have DNA that barely overlaps with your own, can think like a scientist. Chad Orzel is the author of Eureka, Discovering Your Inner Scientist, and he says that it's remarkable that even those people who say that they hate science and they wouldn't be caught dead doing science are often doing science without knowing it.
13: The process you use to solve a crossword puzzle is essentially a scientific process, right? You look at the clue that you're given, you think about a word that might possibly fit that, you know, you pencil it in the blank, and then you check to see if it fits with all the crossing clues. And if it does, you can have some confidence that the answer that you've got is the correct one, even if it's something a little weird or unusual, like those theme clues that go all the way across the puzzle and have like a three-word phrase in them. You're not going to guess those right off, but you can piece them together from the easier clues that cross them. And that involves essentially scientific reasoning.
9: But the people who are doing the crosswords on the commuter train, I mean, they don't think of themselves as doing science, and it sounds like maybe they should. Do they simply not realize that because they have this idea of what science is and it doesn't comport with what they're doing?
13: I think so. I mean, we have this idea that science is this esoteric collection of knowledge that only, you know, certain elite people are able to comprehend. And, you know, there's a sense in which that's an artificial distinction that goes back millennia. You can look at the Greeks as the people who start making a distinction between, you know, sort of abstract science that, you know, lofty people do, and then the grubby technology that people, you know, get their hands dirty making things. But, you know, really, the core of all of this is a very simple reasoning process, and it's something that absolutely everybody does all the time.
9: Your book, Chad, disabuses us of the idea that, you know, scientists are just naturally super smart, and that's the distinction. I have to say, I'm going to have to take a little bit of umbrage with that idea, but then again, you know, I suppose you would have to as well. Might wound your vanity a bit. But you assure the reader that scientists are not much different from normal folks, and that everyone has an inner scientist waiting to be revealed and unleashed. Why are you convinced of that?
13: You know, another of the origin points of the book is that when I tell people that I'm a physicist, one of the responses I get is, well, you must be really smart. And, you know, I have no idea what to say to that. I mean, there are some things that I'm better at doing than other people, but it's mostly because I happen to like doing the sorts of things that make a good physicist. In the same way, you know, I don't particularly like doing the things that make a good carpenter. There are mental aspects to carpentry that you know, I just can't get. Someone who's good at it will look at a problem and immediately see a simple and elegant solution that would take me hours of, you know, hitting my thumb with a hammer to come around to. But nobody will go up to a carpenter and say, oh, you know, you must be really smart. So we have this awkward, you know, it's a compliment, but it's sort of a distancing compliment that's putting people off as different. And I don't think that's really justified. I think that, you know, we have this idea of science as an unusual pursuit, but when we shouldn't. Really, scientists are just like other people. They just happen to be interested in other things.
9: One of the people you reference in your book is Charles Darwin. But, you know, as an example, isn't that somewhat of an odd choice? Because, after all, his work led to a complete rethinking of the natural world. How is this an example of how anybody can do science? Charles Darwin was not anybody.
13: Well, you know, Charles Darwin didn't start off as, you know, Charles Darwin, right? He started off as a young man with an interest in the natural world, and who signed on as the naturalist for the Voyage of the Beagle. And while he was doing that, you know, he wasn't thinking about completely reshaping our picture of the natural world. He was just collecting things that looked interesting. The same way that, you know, I have a 6-year-old and a 3-year-old, they have collections of rocks that are, you know, mostly gravel found in the driveway. But there's this instinct to collect things that happen to look interesting, and Darwin was just employing that. He collected vast numbers of samples of things on his South American trip, and then when he returned to England, he spent years breeding pigeons and plants and looking at stuff in his rural estate. And bringing together all of that information let him see patterns in the natural world that enabled him to write The Origin of Species and make an incredibly convincing case for the science of evolution.
9: Collecting things is obviously an important thing if you're going to be a scientist, or maybe it's one of the important things that might turn you into kind of a scientist. You quote in your book Ernest Rutherford, mm-hmm. who famously said that all science is either physics or it's stamp collecting, and Rutherford probably said that because he was a physicist and didn't have a very high opinion of all the other kinds of science. But you've distilled the processes of science down to 4 steps, including the process of collecting. Maybe you could tell us about your 4-step method to science.
13: So the scientific reasoning process really boils down to 4 very general steps. The first is you just look at the world around you and see something that you want to explain. And then you think about why it might work the way that it does. Then you test that theory through experiments and further observations. And once you come to some conclusions about that, then you tell everybody you know the results of your tests and your model. And that 4-step process is the most powerful tool we have for understanding how the universe works and how to use that to our advantage.
9: I think that some people might be, I don't know, saying to themselves, look, think, test, tell. You know, those are all things we do naturally. I look both ways before crossing a street. I think about where I want to cross, and then I cross and so forth. But, you know, they're not thinking, well, that's science.
13: No, but I think that that's part of the problem is we need to recognize that, you know, that sort of reasoning is something that comes very naturally to all of us. And it's not something that's alien or especially difficult. You know, if you look as far back as we have evidence of humans doing stuff, we have evidence of people doing science. Right, you look at cave paintings, and there are these wonderful pigment factories that they found in these caves in South America. Right, that's evidence of somebody doing science. Somebody had to recognize that certain types of rock, if you grind them up, make these interesting colors. And somebody had to figure all that out, and the way they figured that out is by trial and error. So, you know, 100,000 years ago, our distant ancestors were thinking like scientists.
9: But, Chad, couldn't I view this approach as being a little bit condescending? Come on, I know I'm not really doing science. You can tell me that my day-to-day existence, you know, follows all the steps and so forth, but I would never regard that as science. I mean, isn't there some difference here between my daily life and science, assuming I'm not a scientist?
13: Well, I think, you know, it's just a question of how you direct the tools that you have, right? And in some cases, you can go through life making decisions sort of on autopilot. But one of the things that I think is powerful about this is if you recognize that you can think like a scientist, you can take that and take a little more conscious control over things that you're doing unconsciously already and use that process to make your life better. You can look at the world and say, you know, this is a thing that doesn't work quite as well as it should, and think about, well, why is that? Why am I doing it that way? And think about other ways that you could do things and try stuff out. And, you know, if you find something that works better, then you can tell everybody that so that they can benefit from your knowledge as well.
9: Can you give me an example of that?
13: You know, simple sort of silly example of this is at one point I did an experiment checking how I drive to work, right? There's a couple of different routes I would take. And so for a few weeks, every day I would pick a route and I'd start a stopwatch when I got in the car and stop it when I got to my parking spot and see. And, you know, over time it worked out, okay, this is actually the most efficient way to do this, which is, you know, fantastically nerdy, but also, you know, worked pretty well, and I felt good about having solved that little problem.
9: Well, finally, Chad, at the end of your book, you address a few myths about science. Some of those are science is not exclusively Western. Science is not a cult. What do you say to people who dispute either?
13: Yeah, the notion of science being exclusively Western is a really sad misconception that gets floated, you know, tragically by some really bright people from time to time. But, you know, it's nonsense. I mean, scientific activity goes back long before anybody even heard the word Europe. And if you look around the world these days, science is a highly international business with people making contributions from all sorts of countries and all sorts of cultures. Some of the greatest developments in physics have come from people in China and India and Japan. So it's just silly to say that science is exclusively a Western thing. The other notion that ends up being problematic is that, you know, science is some sort of cult, and that, you know, you sign on, you have to become like a Vulcan or some sort of robot. You know, and that's really not true. That science doesn't preclude other ways of thinking about the world, or even, you know, come into things like aesthetics. You occasionally hear people say that, you know, well, you know, scientists, you know, they're all about dissecting flowers, not appreciating the beauty of flowers. But, you know, knowing something about how stuff works can deepen your understanding of how things are.
9: Chad Orzel, thank you so very much for speaking with us.
13: Thank you for having me on.
11: Chad Orzel is a physicist and an astronomer at Union College, and he is the author of How to Teach Physics to Your Dog and Eureka, Discovering Your Inner Scientist. Okay, so who knows? Your future could still be in science, at least your inner scientist has a future. But if you decide to actually go for the PhD, well, while there's no doubt that research is a fabulous career, truth in advertising requires that we tell you it's not always what it's cracked up to be.
9: That's right. After using this entire program to sell you on being a scientist, we have to point out the pitfalls. And they come from some newly minted scientists whom the journal Science asked to name and describe a course that would have better prepared them for a scientific career.
11: That is, describe a course that they wish they could have taken but didn't, because it doesn't exist yet.
14: My name is Mike Kemp. I'm a biochemist and molecular biologist at the University of North Carolina in Chapel Hill. So the course I would have liked to have had is BSF 101, grant writing. So the objective of the course would be to provide the students with the necessary skills to effectively market their scientific ideas to funding agencies and grant review panels. So this foundation course would be essential for people to survive as a scientist in an era of limited research funding. So topics would include things like developing professional connections, understanding reviewer psychology and bias, memorizing detailed and arcane grant instructions and guidelines. The course will be graded as pass-fail. However, only 10% of the students can pass during any term, and the course can be repeated indefinitely.
9: Mike, I take it that you've had a lot of experience in writing grant proposals.
14: Yes, especially ones that have not gone through.
9: Mike Kemp, thanks very much.
14: Great, thanks.
15: Hello, I'm Ilona Kotlewska from Warsaw. I'm a PhD student in neurobiology. So the course that I would have taken is the Communications 201. It is how to design catchy posters and write engaging articles. One of the fundamental aspects of scientific work is to present your research results. This may be a bit of a problem when it comes to poster designing. We all know those walls of text from scientific conferences. Well, PowerPoint presentations aren't easy either. Ever fell asleep while reading your own slides? And then, those crazy difficult articles that give you a headache? Let's stop that. In this course, we will drill writing, designing, and presenting so that no one ever falls asleep again when confronted with your data.
9: Ilona, why is it that you wish you had taken this course? Have you suffered in colloquia or at conferences?
15: Well, I did. I did suffer in seminars. But more important was when I first had to design my poster for scientific conference. I had no clue how to do this. So I even searched for any introductory course in the YouTube, internet in general. So I thought if anybody could have taught me that before, it would be way easier for me.
16: I'm Jonathan Lipsitz, and I wish I had taken a course on dealing with failure.
9: Dealing with failure. Jonathan, why the heck would you want such a course?
16: Well, in un- undergrad, we have this idea that scientists do experiments and they work every time and they discover all sorts of wonderful things. But in reality, experiments rarely work the first time and often require months or years of trial and error before you get the results that you're looking for. And this leads to a lot of people to become frustrated, depressed, and confused about why they are spending so much time on trying experiments that seem to repeat failures that they have

0: And that's a course that I wish I had taken in my scientific career.
1: I'm Tony Lamorelli, and I wish I had had the chance to take Psychology 549. You probably won't save the world.
2: Tony, tell me the course syllabus for Psych 549.
1: This class is designed to set realistic expectations for you in your career, allowing you to skip the disenchantment phase and focus instead on your talents. Through presentations and peer-to-peer learning, you will learn that the world's problems are complex and require many, many dedicated scientists to tackle them, of which you will be only one. Learn how you can use your research or your teaching to improve and even transform the lives of people around you, and begin to build the skills to be satisfied with that.
2: Tony Lynn, I've got to ask you, I mean, most young people figure that they are going to change the world. Aren't you afraid that this may just drive them to some sort of worthless alternative career like being a weight guesser at Coney Island?
1: Well, I am hoping that they read the description and not just the title, because I think that everybody can do their part to make a really big difference, but that we can do more together than we can trying to fly solo and do it all alone.
2: Our thanks to Michael Kemp, Ilona Kotletsky, Jonathan Lipsitz, and Tony Lynn Morelli.
3: And that's it for our show. 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
3: Thanks to a production team who are always thinking clearly, even if we're not, Gary Niederhoff and Barbara Vance.
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7: Now the news at Mongchang. China says the outcomes from the second meeting under the China-EU trade and investment consultations show both sides have the willingness to properly handle differences through dialogue. Chinese Commerce Minister Wang Wentao and the European Union's trade chief Maros Sefcovic recently concluded talks in Beijing. An official from China's Commerce Ministry said the two sides believe stable and healthy bilateral trade relations are beneficial to businesses and the people and will inject positive energy into global economic growth. China and the EU reached a list of outcomes covering trade and investment balances, export controls, intellectual property rights, and the WTO reform. The ministry official said they discussed electric and hybrid vehicle trade to avoid an escalation and agreed that they can further tap cooperation potential in new energy, AI, and services trade. China and France have spoken positively about the outcomes from the China-EU trade and investment consultations following a strategic dialogue between Chinese Foreign Minister Wang Yi and the French president's diplomatic adviser Emmanuel Bon. Wang stressed that trust is the foundation of China-EU relations and the two sides should promote win-win and achieve an upward balance. Bon said Europe does not seek to decouple with China and is willing to be a trustworthy and reliable partner. China has expressed sympathies to the Panamanian government and people in the region affected by the 7.6 magnitude earthquake that hit the country on Friday. The Foreign Ministry and the Chinese Embassy will continue to monitor the situation and provide Chinese nationals in need with necessary assistance. Beijing has reminded Chinese nationals in Panama to take precautions against secondary hazards. So far, there's no report of casualties involving Chinese nationals. Panama has declared a state of emergency to coordinate

0: coordinate relief efforts and assist communities affected by a powerful earthquake that struck the country on Friday. Officials say the declaration will ensure government agencies remain on standby and have the resources needed to assist those affected. President José Raúl Malino has ordered the creation of a commission to coordinate relief operations, manage resources, and address the needs of affected communities. The government has also set up donation collection centers. The 7.6 magnitude earthquake has injured at least 27 people and damaged homes, schools, health facilities, roads, and public buildings. The Navy of Iran's Islamic Revolutionary Guard Corps says what it calls a violating supertanker attempting to exit the Strait of Hormuz via what it calls an unauthorized route suffered an explosion after hitting naval mines. The Navy says the vessel carrying crude oil with navigation and GPS systems switched off caught fire after the blast. It says the route has been designated high risk, warning that such a fate awaits any violating oil tanker seeking to, quote, disregard Tehran's regulations. The Saudi General Authority of Civil Aviation says an attack targeting King Khalid International Airport in Riyadh has killed 12 people and injured over 300 others. The attack also prompted a temporary suspension of airport operations. Meantime, a Saudi-led coalition spokesperson says a projectile has fallen near King Fahd International Airport in Dammam. In tennis, Zheng Qinwen is into the China Open final after defeating Alice Mertens in straight sets. It makes her the first ever Chinese finalist at the tournament in Beijing. She will take on French Open champion Mira Andreeva for the title. Chinese hit movie Once Upon a Time in the Middle East has made its North American debut with a limited theatrical release, bringing audiences a poignant reflection on the horrors of war and the preciousness of peace. The drama film is screening with English subtitles at more than 120 theaters. The story follows a Chinese chef to a restaurant in the Middle East, which serves as the setting for tales of survival, human resilience, and the pursuit of peace. Moviegoers in Los Angeles said the film offers North American audiences a different perspective on conflicts and warfare in the Middle East. The Chinese mainland has selected the film as the official entry for the Best International Feature Film category at the Academy Awards next year. And that's the news. I'm Wang Zihang.
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2: You are the sum of your beliefs. The Monday Morning Memo for November 15th, 2010.
3: Thoughts are the threads that bind us to deeds. Deeds are the ropes that bind us to habits. Habits are the chains that bind us to destiny.
2: Inscription carved on the west wall at the palace in Megasa. My friend Don Cool says,
4: all change is self-change.
2: And the first things we must change are our thoughts. Harvard's beloved Francis Fry echoes Don Cool.
5: To change a person's behavior,
2: their deeds,
5: you must first change their beliefs.
2: Francis Fry's friend and Harvard colleague, Youngmi Moon, takes this discussion of habits even further in her new book, Different. I'm notorious for not reading business books, but Francis Fry promises this is not a business book. So I've ordered a copy from Jeff Bezos. He doesn't read business books either. Hey, want to see a really cool video about Youngmi Moon's new book? Go to MondayMorningMemo.com. For November 15th, 2010, you'll find it in the archives. Click the link inside the memo that says, want to see a really cool video about the book? And it'll take you to a really cool video about the book. The wonderfully insightful and irreverent Miss Moon also gives us this marvelous anti-creativity checklist.
5: For people who want nothing to do with pie-in-the-sky innovation, crazy flights of imagination, or any of that wacky, out-of-the-box thinking.
2: 1.
5: Play it safe. Listen to that inner voice.
6: Why should I stick my neck out?
7: I'm not going to go out on a limb.
8: Safer to let someone else champion that.
2: 2.
5: Know your limitations. Don't be afraid to pigeonhole yourself.
6: I'm not an artist.
7: I'm not creative.
8: I'm not an innovator.
2: 3.
5: Remind yourself, it's just a job.
6: I don't get paid to come up with ideas.
7: I'm keeping my mouth shut.
8: There's nothing in it for me.
6: When's lunch?
2: 4.
5: Show you're the smartest guy in the room. Make skepticism your middle name.
6: Here's why that idea won't work.
7: You won't be able to execute on that.
8: Our organization's not set up for that.
2: 5.
5: Be the tough guy. Demand to see the data.
6: What does the market research say?
7: There's no evidence it's going to work.
8: That didn't come out of the focus group.
6: Show me the spreadsheet.
2: 6.
5: Respect history. Always give the past the benefit of the doubt.
6: We've always done it this way.
7: If it's such a good idea, why hasn't anyone thought of it yet?
8: That wasn't part of the original plan.
2: 7.
5: Stop the madness before it can get started. Crush early stage ideas with your business savvy.
6: You haven't made the business case.
7: I don't buy your assumptions.
8: There's no immediate ROI.
2: 8.
5: Been there, done that. Use experience as a weapon.
6: We tried that a few years ago, and it didn't work.
7: You haven't been around long enough to know how things work.
8: Let's not reinvent the wheel, guys.
2: 9.
5: Keep your eyes closed. Your mind, too.
6: The world isn't changing. The media just wants us to think it is.
7: I refuse to get caught up in all these technology fads.
8: Don't tell me how to run my business.
2: 10.
5: Assume there is no problem.
6: It was a tough year, but we can blame the economy.
7: We think next quarter we'll see a rebound.
8: We're doing okay.
2: 11.
5: Underestimate your customers.
6: Our customers aren't going anywhere.
7: They're not ready for that.
8: That's not what they're asking for.
2: 12.
5: Be a mentor. Give sound advice to the people who work for you.
6: Just keep your head down and do your job.
7: I got where I am by not rocking the boat.
8: Choose your battles, kid. This isn't one of them.
2: 13.
5: Be suspicious of the creatives in your organization. The liberal arts majors, the poets, the anthropologists, and other wackos.
6: Those guys don't understand business.
7: I can't believe we're keeping them on the payroll.
8: Who invited them to this meeting?
2: And finally, 14.
5: When all else fails, act like a grown-up.
6: I really don't have time for this.
7: Do you have an appointment?
8: Back to work, everyone.
2: Wizard Academy is a year-round summer camp for business people. Francis Fry would love it, I think. So would Young Mi Moon. And so would you. How soon can you get here? Ciao for now. Roy H. Williams.
9: 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I'm the director of the Science Working Group at Radio Newark. 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
12: The part that does the grinding actually becomes sharp as it grinds.
13: They can harvest ultraviolet radiation and turn it into electric power by exploiting a photovoltaic effect.
14: We're changing the settings of the joystick that the driver uses to control the electric-powered wheelchair so that they become more like an expert off-road driver.
10: This week, we'll tell you how researchers are attempting to activate sluggish hair follicles in bald men and how DNA evidence may reveal a suspect's hair color. Also, sea urchin teeth and hornet stripes that could inspire new technologies. But first, Suzanne Bard says researchers are using navigation technology used by the military to improve wheelchair design.
15: Electric wheelchairs help many disabled people live fuller lives, but operating them on surfaces like gravel, mud, or wet grass can be hazardous. Now, Florida A&M University roboticist Emmanuel Collins and his colleagues are designing an electric wheelchair navigation system which works like an automatic transmission in a car.
14: We're changing the settings of the joystick that the driver uses to control the electric-powered wheelchair so that they become more like an expert off-road driver.
15: He says the system will use laser technology to detect the type of terrain a wheelchair is about to encounter.
14: Once it senses a change of terrain, the joystick settings will change. The change of the settings should make the driver behave more wisely. For example, if we sense that you're on wet grass, then we know that you don't want to accelerate too quickly because the vehicle will slip. And you don't want to stop too quickly because, again, the vehicle will slip. But the joystick setting will make it so that it's very difficult for the driver to stop too quickly or accelerate too quickly. If you were on gravel, we know that on gravel, you mostly want to go as straight as possible. So we'll set the joystick setting so that it's more difficult for the driver to make a sharp turn. And so they won't make the kind of turns that will tend to dig the wheels into the gravel, which will cause the vehicle to be immobilized.
15: Collins and his colleagues hope to develop a kit that wheelchair manufacturers will one day be able to use to retrofit any electric wheelchair. He says cost is a factor, and the goal is to retrofit wheelchairs for no more than 10% above their original cost. He says disabled combat veterans are one group that will benefit from the new design.
14: And if we can make these electric-powered wheelchairs so that they can access environments that really they can't access now, then the veterans are going to have a fuller lifestyle despite their limitations to the wheelchair.
10: Thanks for that report, Suzanne. A type of insect known as the Oriental Hornet harvests the sun's ultraviolet radiation and turns it into electric power through a process known as the photovoltaic effect.
16: They use it, apparently, for cooling their bodies when necessary, maybe for other things too.
10: That's theoretical physicist David Bergman of Tel Aviv University. He says his late colleague Jacob Ishai discovered the wasp's solar-generating properties. And former graduate student Marion Plotkin incorporated the chemical substance making up the yellow stripes on the wasp's body into a solar cell to see if it would absorb UV light and turn it into electric power.
16: And it seems to work. It's very inefficient, but it opens a variety of possibilities. Maybe the Hornet knows how to do it more efficiently. We still don't know.
10: With more study, he thinks the Hornet stripes could lead to improvements in solar power generation. Next, Suzanne learned that a sea urchin's teeth never go dull.
15: Sea urchins protect themselves from the pounding waves of the intertidal zone and from hungry sea otters by literally chewing through stone. They use their super sharp teeth to dig safe hideaways for themselves. But despite all the wear and tear on their teeth, they never get dull, according to University of Wisconsin-Madison biophysicist Pupa Gilbert. She says the teeth are made of nanoscale layers of super hard calcite crystals, separated by a softer organic material. When the softer layer is worn away, a new layer of hard crystal emerges.
12: They are continuously sharpening themselves as they are being used by the sea urchin. The part that does the grinding actually becomes sharp as it grinds.
15: She says the structure of the sea urchin's teeth could inspire the invention of nanomaterials that never go dull.
10: Thanks, Suzanne. If you watch crime shows, you know that you can get a suspect's DNA from a strand of hair. Now, scientists in the Netherlands have shown that you can also predict a suspect's hair color from their DNA. Forensic scientist Manfred Kaiser of Erasmus University Medical Center says that until now, only redheads could be reliably identified by genetic markers.
17: Unfortunately, the red hair color is very rare in basically all human populations, so the practical applications, like in forensics, of that red hair color DNA test was always very limited.
10: For the first time, his team found a way to tell blonde from brown hair using DNA, and even distinguish between different shades of these colors. So even when there's no hair at the crime scene, investigators may soon predict the hair color of an unknown suspect from sources like blood or saliva. Finally, in other hair-related news, to men who are prone to hair loss, creeping baldness is an unpleasant harbinger of old age. But to scientists studying it, male pattern baldness is a fascinating genetic mystery. Suzanne tells us about researchers who may be close to solving it.
15: The heads of men with male pattern baldness may look bare, but their scalps are actually covered with tiny, nearly invisible hairs, each sprouting from a shrunken hair follicle. In research published in the Journal of Clinical Investigation, University of Pennsylvania dermatologist George Kotsarelis and his colleagues report that these follicles have just as many stem cells as normal follicles. That means they're capable of producing normal hairs.
18: So this was somewhat of a surprise, but it suggests that because the stem cells are there, it may lower the threshold for developing treatments.
15: They found that the stem cells have stopped producing a type of progenitor cell needed to grow hair. Now they're trying to figure out why and how to coax the stem cells back into action.
10: Thanks, Suzanne. Well, that's all we have for you this week. Next week, we'll have a whole new set of exciting science stories for you. But if you can't wait that long, tune in to the Science Update Podcast Daily Edition every day, Monday through Friday. 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If we use your question, we'll send you a Science Update mug. Thanks for listening. I'm Bob Hirshon for AAAS, the Science Society.

0: I'm Dr. Anthony Lizerwitz, and this is Climate Connections. More than 80% of young people in the U.S. say they are worried about climate change.
1: Whether it's going outside to play in extreme heat or if it's about the jobs that they're going to be able to access in the future, the world that they are living in is being shaped by our changing climate.
0: But Laura Shifter of the Aspen Institute says a recent survey that her group commissioned reveals that many teens do not fully understand the issue. Only about half of the teens surveyed know that climate change is mostly caused by carbon pollution from human activities like burning fossil fuels. And even fewer know that nearly all climate scientists have concluded that human activity is causing climate change. But Shifter says that teens who reported hearing some or a lot about climate change from their teachers were more likely to answer the questions correctly than those who had not.
1: So I think that also shows a lot of potential around how we can address these misunderstandings by teaching about it in school and having conversations with our kids at home. It just shows that we can do a lot more to talk about it and teach it.
0: Shifter says her group offers resources to help school districts include climate education in their curricula, and parents and teachers talk about climate change with kids. Climate Connections is produced by the Yale Center for Environmental Communication. To learn more about climate change, visit climateconnections.org.

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1: 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I'm Wayne Shepherd with Dave Zanotti. How do we go about forgiving others, Dave?
2: Forgiveness is a gift of God's grace, and it is available if we ask Him. Now, sometimes it means we have to say words, even write words down. Tim Allen talking about this. He heard Erica Kirk forgive her husband's shooter. It so touched him that he sent a letter out. He said, made a post saying on X, he said, I realize now that for 64 years, I've held someone in bondage, a drunk driver who killed my dad. Mm. And I write this down now. I forgive him. Sometimes you have to write it down or say it out loud or say it in prayer and ask God to make it true in your life. But it helps if you start with the words. It also helps if we understand that we are all born here captive. We are born behind enemy lines, lost from the beginning, in desperate need for a rebirth to be reunited with God in Christ, separated by our sinfulness. And when God reunites us and pays the price for us, He extends to us the grace to say, you may have sinned against me, but more significantly, you sinned against God. He forgives you. How could I do anything less? Because we live in a life of God's love, and we need His help to get it done. I'll tell you, it touched me when I saw what Tim Allen had to say about the death of his dad and the drunk driver. I think people are being touched all over the world right now by the need for forgiveness. And I would just urge everyone, if you don't know how, ask God. It's His specialty. He'll answer that prayer.
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4: Today is October 10th. Let's take a look back at today in rock and roll history, 1959. Motown Records is launched when its first release, Bad Girl, by the Miracles, enters the U.S. singles charts. What?

1962. The BBC determined that Monster Mash by Bobby Boris Pickett was offensive and banned it from their airwaves on the same day it hit number one in the U.S.

It is the monstrum. 1964. A London, England quintet called the Honeycombs entered the U.S. Top 40 with Have I the Right? It would reach number 5 in America and sell over 2 million copies worldwide.

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0: lots of rock and roll birthdays on this date. 1945, Alan Cartwright from Procol Harum. Same day in 45, Jerry LaCroix from Blood, Sweat, and Tears and Edgar Winter's White Trash. Singer-songwriter John Prine, born in 1946 in Maywood, Illinois. Neville Brothers singer and percussionist Cyril Neville, born in 1948. Ultravox singer, songwriter, guitarist Midge Ure, born in Glasgow, Scotland in 1953. Van Halen singer and solo artist David Lee Roth, born in Bloomington, Indiana in 1954. Singer, solo star in England in the 1980s, Kirsty McCall, born in 1959 in Croydon, England. And Spandau Ballet bassist Martin Kemp, born in 1961 in London, England. And that's a look back at October 10th, today in rock and roll history.
1: Coming up, researchers go against the grain to find a new source for gluten-free beer. I'm Steve Showalter, and this is Science Elements. For celiac patients and others on gluten-free diets, it seems like gluten is everywhere, cakes, cookies, and breads. It's even in most beers. But now a study suggests that beers made with Witkop teff grains may be a good alternative to traditionally brewed barley beers. The report by a team of European researchers appears in the Journal of Agricultural and Food Chemistry, an American Chemical Society publication. Gluten-based sensitivities impact millions of people each year, leading to a dramatic rise in gluten-free food products on grocery store shelves. According to the Celiac Disease Foundation, 1% of the global population has celiac disease, which results in the immune system attacking the small intestine when gluten is consumed. Currently, no medicinal treatments are available, and the only option is to follow a strict, gluten-free diet. As a result, breweries have been exploring alternative grains to replace barley in the malting and brewing process. Teff, a small cereal native to Ethiopia that doesn't contain gluten, is one of those possibilities that researchers have tested. Taking this work a step further, Valeria Ciglioni and colleagues wanted to examine for the first time the potential of a variety of teff called Witkop as a raw material for malting and brewing. The researchers examined the Witkop teff malting process. During this process, grains are steeped, germinated, and dried to determine the optimum conditions. Witkop teff took longer to malt than normal barley. The team also found that the teff had different enzymes to break down sugars than barley. The researchers concluded that Witkop teff grains have potential as a raw material for beer production, but would likely require custom malting equipment on an industrial scale. Well, that's all for now. Join us next time as scientists explore how melting ice is changing what polar bears eat. Science Elements is a production of the American Chemical Society, the world's largest scientific society. To learn more about the article featured in this episode, go to www.ecs.org/scienceelements. From all of us at Science Elements, thanks for listening.

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3: Reliable truth or cultural myth? The Monday Morning Memo for September 8th, 2014. Some of you are going to feel like I've spit on your shoe, or mocked your religion, or told you that your baby is ugly. So I'd like to apologize in advance for what I'm about to say. Teamwork in business is highly overrated. There, I've said it. I realize those six words are going to disturb some of you, but if my goals were merely to buy an arched eyebrow and a scornful frown and trigger an email of rebuttal, I would be just another sensationalist trying to yank a reaction from his audience. But those are not my goals. My goals are to make you more productive, help you reduce your mistakes, shorten your learning curve, and raise the height of your success. To do these things, we must look at what's hiding in your blind spot. I appreciate that you're still listening. I was at lunch recently with three incredibly bright business people when I smiled cheerfully at them and said, "I think teamwork in business is highly overrated." All three of them stiffened as though I had said something truly shameful. After a moment, the business owner sitting directly across from me looked down at his plate and said quietly,
4: "Well, you're entitled to your opinion."
3: We had not been talking about teamwork. There was no reason for any of these people to feel personally challenged or attacked. Yet that's exactly how they acted. The cultural myth of teamwork is anchored deep within the American soul, beginning, I believe, with Thomas Jefferson and We the People, and the launch of this grand experiment called democracy. I spent the next hour swatting down every example of successful teamwork they could throw at me. At the end of that hour, they universally agreed that teamwork is an illusion created when the individual components within a human system accomplish a goal that is credited to the collective rather than to the individual efforts of the components. What might appear to be teamwork in a relay race is, in truth, just a series of individual runners, each of whom begins their effort with an advantage or a deficit that was handed to them by the previous runner. If a runner increases that advantage or shortens that deficit, he or she was successful. It is only when they are rewarded collectively that we create the illusion of a team. Individual responsibility brings out the best in us. If you remove individual responsibility, you create a committee. Every bureaucracy begins as a well-intentioned committee. Leaders and managers have different functions. A leader encourages the members of a tribe to deliver their best individual efforts. A manager holds each individual responsible for delivering the outcome that he or she has been assigned. Steve Jobs did not invent the Apple computer. Steve Wozniak invented the Apple computer. Although I admire the abilities of Steve Jobs, he was merely the popularizer, the face, the dynamic leader, the pitchman, the philosopher, the high priest of the Apple religion. Without Wozniak, Steve Jobs would likely have been just another California techie bouncing from company to company in sneakers and ripped blue jeans. Wozniak said,
5: "Most inventors and engineers I've met are like me. They live in their heads. They're almost like artists. In fact, the very best of them are artists, and artists work best alone. I'm going to give you some advice that might be hard to take. That advice is, work alone, not on a committee, not on a team."
3: John Steinbeck said something similar in 1952, when Wozniak was just 2 years old.
6: "Nothing was ever created by two men. There are no good collaborations, whether in music, in art, in poetry, in mathematics, in philosophy. Once the miracle of creation has taken place, the group can build and extend it, but the group never invents anything. The preciousness lies in the lonely mind of a man.
3: The great David Ogilvy made a similar observation when Wozniak was in high school.
7: Much of the messy advertising you see on television today is the product of committees. Committees can criticize advertisements, but they should never be allowed to create them.
3: I believe committees are formed when no one wants to accept individual responsibility for the outcome. I believe this is also the motive that lurks behind our current fascination with big data.
8: Big data has become the X factor of modern marketing, the hero of every marketer's story, but it's a promise at risk of letting you down. You may be thinking that data will magically turn Bush League marketing into a winning Moneyball performance, but that's an artifact of our big data obsession. Data alone isn't what makes marketing move the needle for business. Data can play a leading role in developing strategy and bringing precision to execution, but it does nothing, absolutely nothing, to stir motivation and create the desire that makes cash registers ring. Data is important, but it's content that makes an emotional connection. Harvard Business Review, February 25th, 2014. What Data Obsessed Marketers Don't Understand by Jake Sarofman and Andrew Frank.
3: There are things that can exist only in the heart of an individual. Among these are commitment, determination, resourcefulness, intelligence, and pride. These may appear to exist in a group, but in truth, they can exist only within each of its individuals. So now we understand the importance of leadership. The values, beliefs, and culture of a tribe are personified by its leaders. Steve Jobs was a tribal leader, as were Thomas Jefferson, Mahatma Gandhi, and Adolf Hitler. Not all leaders are wise and good.
9: In individuals, insanity is rare, but in groups, parties, nations, and epochs, it is the rule. Friedrich Nietzsche.
3: Teamwork is never the answer. Individual work is the answer. We love teams because we love to be members of a tribe. I embrace the attraction of belonging to a tribe because I know the power of culture and values and beliefs. Being part of a team, a tribe, gives us a sense of identity, purpose, and adventure. And that helps us to perform as individuals. Teamwork is overvalued in America because Americans love football. But it isn't the teamwork that attracts us. It is the tribalism. Personally, I agree with George F. Will, who said,
10: "Football combines two of the worst things in American life. It is violence punctuated by committee meetings."
3: Uh-oh, did I slap your baby again? Roy H. Williams. P.S. Please know that I was hoping only to entertain you today. It was not my intention to change your mind. Only you can do that.
11: As graduates of virtually every class offered at Wizard Academy, Anna Roland and Dixie Huthmaker have implemented what we taught them to achieve worldwide recognition. 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
13: Question of the Week from the Naked Scientists.
14: Hello and welcome to Question of the Week from the Naked Scientists with me, Diana O'Carroll. This week, it's a planetary problem.
15: Hello, Naked Scientists. My name is Christophe Boutillier from Utrecht, the Netherlands. My question is, do we and objects weigh less at nighttime? I could imagine that the additional gravitational upward pull of the sun during daytime will work to a certain degree against the downward pull of the Earth.
14: How can celestial bodies affect your body?
16: My name is Mark McCorcoran. I'm a professor of astrophysics at the University of Exeter. Your question has asked the question specifically whether the moon and the sun, the positions of them in the sky, make us weigh more or less. And they do a little bit. Typically, the overall variation due to the positions of the sun and the moon might be as small as about 10 or 15 milligrams, which is less than an aspirin. So it really isn't going to make much difference. You certainly won't feel that difference in weight. It's somewhat complicated. People have written in suggesting, well, the moon can pull to one side depending on where it is. And of course, the moon isn't always out at night. It's out in the daytime just as much as it's out at night, but people don't tend to look. So there's a little effect there, but there are much bigger effects at work. The one that people haven't written about, which is actually quite important for most people, and it has to do with atmospheric pressure. The atmospheric pressure will change from day to day. People know about highs and lows. And a typical change during a night as a high-pressure zone moves into a low-pressure zone might actually change the weight of a person by as much as 6 grams, so not 10 or 15 milligrams, but 6 grams, which is the weight of a pencil, for example. And that's all to do with the buoyancy of the air when the pressure goes up. But the biggest way of losing weight, if you really want to lose weight quickly, is to move a location, move to somewhere nearer the equator, where the centrifugal force, or more correctly, the centripetal acceleration of the Earth, reduces your weight because the Earth is spinning, and at the equator it's spinning the fastest, and also going to a higher altitude. And you can lose as much as 300 or 400 grams that way, about 0.5% of your body weight. So if you really want to lose weight astronomically, then move to Mexico City, near the equator and at high altitude. On the other hand, it's probably not the best place to go to at the moment.
14: So the fall of the moon could counteract the gravity of the Earth and make you a little lighter, relative to the Earth, that is. But it's factors like atmospheric pressure which can really make you lighter or heavier. A UK 10-pence piece weighs just over 6 grams, so imagine all that extra money you could carry around with you on a low-pressure day. And on the forum, RD said that the best time to attend a Weight Watchers meeting would be during a solar eclipse. Jay Petrocelli added that during the night, the sun can pull the Earth away from you ever so slightly, making you a little bit lighter. And from lightening the load to flying it, and next week's question.
17: Hello, I'm Dave from Essex, and this is my question. Can you do aircraft manoeuvres, like a loop-the-loop, or a barrel roll in Airbus A380s and Boeing 747s.
14: So what moves do you think you would be pulling in a passenger jet? Let us know what you think via email. That's chris@thenakedscientists.com or on the forum of discussion and answers. And that's at thenakedscientists.com/forum.
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18: This is UN News Today with me, Daniel Johnson. The headlines. The Nobel Peace Prize goes to former UN High Commissioner for Human Rights, Navi Pillay. We'll take a look at her history-making record of service. Picking up the pieces in Nepal, an update 6 weeks since the deadly flooding disaster happened. And in Gaza, almost every woman or girl has been forced from their home. South African anti-apartheid lawyer and former UN human rights chief Navi Pillay has been awarded the 2026 Nobel Peace Prize. She was honoured for her efforts to promote peace and international law, the Norwegian Nobel Committee said in a statement on Friday. The committee said the veteran jurist had shown exceptional courage and integrity and led the way towards a more comprehensive global legal order, while applauding her instrumental role in ensuring that war crimes, crimes against humanity and genocide are prosecuted. Ms. Pillay retired in 2025 after more than 50 years of activism, which included fighting apartheid in her country and defending civilians in conflict zones. She heard the news while attending a meeting of human rights lawyers on Friday morning in Nuremberg, site of the war crimes trials of Nazi leaders after World War II. Here she is now talking to UN News last September.
19: Obviously, we're very grateful for the collective action taken by the whole world to end apartheid. And I often cite that as a positive experience. I didn't think apartheid will end in my lifetime. So what happened? We had the collective support of people all over the world, even children. If we can achieve that, we can have a better human rights protection system.
18: Before stepping down, Ms. Pillay chaired the UN Independent International Commission of Inquiry on the Occupied Palestinian Territory, whose 2025 report said that Israel's actions in Gaza constituted genocide. The current UN Human Rights Chief Volker Türk welcomed the announcement, especially at a time when human rights are under attack on so many fronts, including from those who wield enormous power, he said. 6 weeks after Nepal's deadly flooding disaster, communities are still struggling to rebuild their lives, but they'll need sustained help as global warming increases the risk of another Himalayan catastrophe, the UN Children's Fund, UNICEF, said on Friday. At least 1,400 people were killed and nearly 5,300 people are still missing after a mountain of ice and rock collapsed into local rivers, unleashing a massive torrent that washed away bridges and homes. Speaking from Kathmandu, UNICEF spokesperson James Elder described meeting orphaned children and families who'd lost everything when 2-metre-high floodwater swept away their homes and livelihoods.
20: Nepal produces only around 1/10 of a 1% of global greenhouse emissions. Parties to the United Nations Framework Convention on Climate Change have agreed to provide that finance, to provide that support to avert, minimise and address loss and damage. But for countries like Nepal, those commitments have to quickly translate into support that reaches affected families on the ground.
18: Today, areas of towns and villages impacted by the disaster look like war zones, Mr. Elder stressed. According to UN partner the Red Cross, some of the most isolated communities in Rasuwa continue to need and receive airlifted relief supplies. Finally, to Gaza, where almost all women and girls have been forced from their homes and most are now enduring life in tents or amid the ruins of their property. That's the message from specialised agency UN Women, which said that nearly 50,000 women and girls have been killed or severely injured since the start of the Hamas-Israel war in October 2023. That number includes more than 38,000 killed and 11,700 left with injuries so severe that they now live with lifelong disabilities. Women now head 1 in 4 households in Gaza, often while facing deeper poverty and repeated displacement with increasingly limited resources, said UN Women's Sophia Kaltorp.
21: Noor is one of them. Her home was destroyed. Her husband, a nurse, was detained, and she has neither seen nor heard from him since. She told us that at times he becomes so lost in thought that she is unable to respond even to her children.
18: Because of funding cuts, nearly 2/3 of the organisations contacted by the agency in Gaza and the occupied West Bank said they have been forced to put women and girls on waiting lists or turn them away altogether. Every organisation surveyed also reported an increase in gender-based violence, poverty and mental health distress since 2025, and all but one had seen an increase in child marriage. Daniel Johnson, UN News.
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23: Hi there, I'm Thane Maynard. Uh-oh, I guess it's come to this. I took my dog to the veterinarian this week, and though my vet said she's healthy, he also said she's gained weight and I'm feeding her too much. After a positive and somewhat lengthy discussion about the problem with giving dogs treats, I realized this all sounds pretty familiar. My vet's point was that giving animals treats as rewards is actually more positive for the pet owner than for the pet. They don't really need it, and dogs in particular prefer our attention and play. The trouble is, most packaged pet treats are high-calorie and the equivalent of animal cookies. I left with instructions for her to get more exercise and eat more vegetables like baby carrots if treats are needed. Of course, this is the exact same message I get from my own doctor. Eat more vegetables, get outside, and go for a walk. We have the same challenge at the zoo. In the wild, most animals are extremely fit in order to survive. In zoos, it's a challenge to not let your animals bulk up, from cheetahs to gorillas or even elephants, with more calories than they need. So we work hard to keep our animals active and feed them the same food they eat in the wild.
22: The 90-Second Naturalist is a production of Cincinnati Public Radio and the Cincinnati Zoo, with support from Cincinnati Public Radio members to spread the good news of the natural world.
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0: Close enough. 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
4: Sure you were, Dad.
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7: Welcome back, everybody. This is Rick Pettigrew. We're happy you joined us for another weekly installment of 4 top news stories that came out this past week on Archaeologica. 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Underwater excavation of the pirate Blackbeard's ship supports the idea that it was intentionally grounded. Viking Age burials in Northern Europe have revealed an

0: travelers out there, we welcome you to register now for one of our upcoming 2021 tours. 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You won't have to stay home forever. And now here's Laura Pettigrew with the audio news from Archaeologica. We hope you find this to be a valuable part of your day.
1: Welcome to the audio news from Archaeologica. I'm Laura Pettigrew, and these are the headlines in archaeological and historical news from July 19th through the 25th, 2020. Edward Teach, known as Blackbeard, was one of the most ferocious pirates in the Americas, sailing the eastern coast of North America and the Caribbean in the early 1700s. He came to an end not long after he ran one of his largest ships aground near the Outer Banks of North Carolina. Now, evidence from the shipwreck suggests that the grounding was no accident. As reported by the website LiveScience.com, the Queen Anne's Revenge was part of Blackbeard's intimidating reputation. Now, the Queen Anne's Revenge Project, a research collaboration by historians, archaeologists, and conservators to preserve and recover the sunken ship, has released a new, detailed report on the lead artifacts from the ship. According to lead author Jeremy Borelli, a staff archaeologist for the program in maritime studies at East Carolina University, much of the lead turns out to be sheathing used to protect the hull. According to Borelli, the seams on the hull were one of the most common sites for leaks, of which the evidence suggests the ship had many. Before Blackbeard captured and renamed the Queen Anne's Revenge in 1717, it was the slaving ship Concord, and records list a number of times that the Concord was badly damaged and required extensive repairs. After it became a pirate ship, even more damage accrued. Based on the new evidence showing the extent of the ship's leaks, two new hypotheses were advanced for Blackbeard intentionally ditching the ship. First, he may have simply decided that as he sailed away from a successful blockade of Charleston with no pursuers, it was a good time to consolidate the ransom on another ship and leave the leaky Queen Anne's Revenge behind. Another motive might have been to cut the size of his crew and leave a larger share of the booty for himself. After the grounding, Blackbeard put part of the Queen Anne's Revenge crew ashore and sailed north. In later testimony, captured crew members said that Blackbeard had not split the ransom with the entire crew. Their suspicion at the time was that Blackbeard intentionally grounded the Revenge and left part of its crew behind so he could divide the booty among fewer people and take a larger share for himself. The wreck of the Queen Anne's Revenge likely holds many more intriguing secrets about the vessel and its outlaw captain and crew. To date, only about 60% of the site has been excavated, and plenty of unexplored artifacts remain scattered on the nearby sea bottom. Borelli's report appears in the International Journal of Nautical Archaeology. DNA from Viking Age burials has produced an extinct version of the smallpox virus, dating to 1,400 years ago. The genetic differences between this older strain and the virulent modern strain that was finally exterminated only 40 years ago lends new support to hypotheses about how viruses can become more lethal over time. Until now, the earliest confirmed case of smallpox had been found in the mummified remains of a Lithuanian child from the 17th century. Now, an international team of researchers has pushed that date back 1,000 years. As reported by the New York Times, the international team of researchers recovered variola, or smallpox, DNA from the remains of 11 people who lived in northern Europe between AD 600 and 1050. The virus genome they found is now extinct and has not been found in other, more recent skeletal remains. It is not an ancestor of the modern smallpox virus, but an evolutionary dead end. Even more interesting, the Viking-era virus strain has more genes than the modern one. In viruses, fewer genes tend to mean a more deadly virus. If this means that smallpox became more deadly as it evolved, this would be the opposite of most viruses, which become less deadly over time. According to co-author Terry C. Jones, who studies the evolution of disease-causing organisms at the University of Cambridge, the early date of the new virus find is significant but not surprising. Like other pox viruses, smallpox almost certainly dates even farther back in time, as early as 1500 BC. Both modern smallpox and the newly discovered variant descended from a common ancestor, but diverged at least 1,700 years ago. According to Barbara Mullemann, also a virologist at Cambridge and the first author on the paper, pox viruses with fewer genes directed at deceiving the immune system of a host are actually more deadly,

0: probably because a very strong immune reaction is often what kills the victim. The Viking virus had more active genes than the modern virus, but Müllermann also noted that the research provides no direct evidence that the Viking version of the virus was less deadly. Losing those genes might help the virus replicate faster, and therefore improve its chances of transmission to another person, but also provoke an out-of-control immune reaction, which is what kills the host. The new research appears in the journal Science. A study in a cave site in northwestern Mexico produced human-made stone tools with dates as far back as 31,500 years ago. This would mean that the first North Americans may have arrived before the last glacial maximum, between 26,500 and 19,000 years ago, when ice sheets covered much of what is now the northern U.S. and Canada. In 2010, researchers found ancient stone tools in Chiquihuite Cave. Two seasons of excavations in 2016 and 2017 produced bone, charcoal, and sediment samples. Researchers used two techniques to date the roughly 1,900 stone tools, radiocarbon dating and optically stimulated luminescence, or OSL. OSL assesses when quartz grains in the sediment had last been exposed to sunlight, so samples have to be extracted in complete darkness to avoid biasing the results. As reported on the website Live Science, the results suggested two main layers of occupation. The younger layer, dating to between 16,600 and 12,200 years ago, held about 88% of the stone tools. The older layer, with only 12% of the tools, is about 16,600 to 33,000 years old. Excavators also found evidence of sulfur, potassium, and zinc, elements that could be signs of human activities, such as butchering animals or urination. Also, it's possible that these elements were left by carnivores using the cave. Chiquihuite Cave represents a significant discovery that leads to questions about which physical routes of dispersal brought people this far south at such an early date, particularly during the maximal extent of the ice sheets. A second study reported this week addresses this question by using data from previously reported sites to model how humans could have dispersed to reach them. According to lead researcher Lorena Becerra Valdivia, an archaeological scientist at the University of Oxford in England and the University of New South Wales in Australia, the team analyzed data from 42 archaeological sites across North America. They found that populations expanded significantly across the continent only after a long residence in the continent, during a period of abrupt global climate warming at the end of the Ice Age, beginning at around 14,700 years ago. This hypothesis is supported by the fact that three major stone tool traditions, the Clovis, Western-stemmed, and Beringian, all began at about the same time, as well as genetic evidence that points to a population spike. The researchers are now calling for similar analysis using South American data to see the entire picture and understand the full migration pattern. And we have no doubt that this proposal of such great age for the first Americans will see some strong challenges. In the neighborhood of Arnona, in southern Jerusalem, the new U.S. embassy site has stimulated housing construction. As required by Israeli law, an extensive archaeological survey was carried out by the Israel Antiquities Authority, or IAA. According to IAA archaeologist Benjamin Storchin, the 2 years of digs have completely changed what was known about this quiet area, which previously had only one known site, a very old pile of ancient stone that created an artificial hill. Surrounding this, the excavators found a monumental concentric structure. Both its size and its location, which dominates the valley, along with the artifacts uncovered, show that the site was a substantial administrative center in the 8th and 7th centuries BC. Artifacts include about 120 stamped seal impressions on jar handles, written in ancient Hebrew script, which translate as belonging to the king. These stamped jars usually relate to tax collection. Tiny ancient Hebrew letters are still visible on the pottery, accompanied by different symbols, such as a flying eagle or a sun disk. Following that comes the name of one of four cities in ancient Judah, either Hebron, Ziph, Socho, or Memshat. The first three are well identified, but the identity of Memshat is still unclear. As reported in the Jerusalem Post, one hypothesis is that Memshot is a site just across the valley, where the second largest collection of these stamped jars was found. That site, Ramat Rachel, is known to have been an important administrative center. According to Storchin, research must now determine whether the site just discovered was a satellite of the Ramat Rachel tax collection center, an independent one, or even a royal estate or administrative office. While the stamped seals do not mention the name of the king, the pottery was instrumental in allowing the researchers to date the site by comparing it to artifacts uncovered in different places. Other jars uncovered bore the names of private individuals, also known from other sites from the Kingdom of Judah. This suggests that these were senior officials in charge of specific economic areas, or perhaps wealthy individuals at that time. Statuettes depicting animals and human figures, especially women, also came from the dig, probably associated with some form of idolatry, which was common at the time. The site appears to show abandonment at the time of the Babylonian conquest and destruction in 586 BC, but it was resettled shortly after. The excavation is still ongoing, conducted by the IAA, funded by the Israel Land Authority, and administered by the Moriah Jerusalem Development Corporation. That wraps up the news for this week. For more stories and daily news updates, visit Archaeologica on the World Wide Web at archaeologica.org, where all the news is history. I'm Laura Pettigrew, and I'll see you next week.
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4: Today, City Secrets. The University of Houston's College of Engineering presents this series about the machines that make our civilization run and the people whose ingenuity created them. You know Guy Noir's tagline, "A dark night in a city that knows how to keep its secrets." Well, what city doesn't have its secrets? Some years ago, I did a program on Stanley Greenberg's book, Invisible New York, about the secret recesses of that city. Houston, Texas is somewhat smaller and a lot younger, but none of us lives here very long without making all kinds of secret places uniquely ours. Many of mine are on the University of Houston campus, our meditation garden, the mysterious statue in the middle of our university center. It harbors symbolism that only we old-timers know. The forested banks of the bayou running through the campus, so rich in water birds. Of course, any other part of the city harbors secrets of its own. And few of us ever think about the greatest secret of any city, its subterranean mirror image. For just below the surface lie telephone conduits and electric power ducts. Further down are gas lines, low-pressure domestic water, high-pressure water for firefighting. Deeper yet, we find sewage lines, storm drains, and building foundations. Systems of tunnels often serve the utilities. In many large cities, below all else run subway tunnels, linked to the surface only by long ventilation shafts. The shining city above ground is inevitably served by that second invisible city below, the one we hardly know is there. Of course, as cities grow, the trenchers and powered shovels come in to expose its subterranean past. So much urban archaeology is what's called reclamation archaeology. Every time a new building goes up, a new past is exposed below. Take the building of New York's BMT subway line in 1912. At one point, excavators burst into a huge closed room decked out in Victorian splendor. A small pneumatic subway, built there 46 years before, had failed as a business venture, been sealed up and forgotten. We have a splendid secret subterranean place here in Houston, our system of downtown underground tunnels. 7 miles of tunnels link some 95 city blocks and hold every kind of shop and service. How can such a thing be secret? Well, how many of you, my Houston listeners, have actually walked and used that system? It really does remain a secret to more people than not. So, your assignment today is, go out and find the unexpected. Here in Houston, that might be the old Gable Street Power Station or the 1940 Air Terminal Museum. Both are architectural relics too little known and too seldom visited. Or maybe you'll simply find your own family of barn swallows below a bayou bridge.

Our secret place might be no more than a special shop or restaurant. No matter, a city becomes ours when we feel we own its special places. When you or I own our city, we become its custodian. And that's the point at which all those secret places truly serve the common good. I'm John Leinhardt at the University of Houston, where we're interested in the way inventive minds work.

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8: On top of that, some fingerprints from Antarctica's past are causing concern for its future. This is the Nature Podcast for October the 26th, 2017. I'm Benjamin Thompson.
7: And I'm Sharmini Bundell. First up, we're joined by Adam Levy, who's been looking at signs of ice loss in Antarctica's distant past.
9: Sea level rise will be one of the most devastating consequences of climate change. But just how much the oceans will rise remains deeply uncertain. And much of this uncertainty is down to Antarctica. In March last year, we discussed two efforts to predict Antarctica's future using computer models. One approach looked at processes of ice loss we've already seen unfold as the atmosphere and ocean have warmed and ice sheets flow into the sea. This model then projected these processes into the future. But as the world warms, certain never-before-seen rapid ice loss processes may come into play. The other model we discussed included speculative processes like these, leading to dramatic predictions. Up to a metre of sea level rise by 2100 from Antarctica alone. But if these processes have never been seen before, how can we know if they're going to happen in the future? Well, it's possible that they have happened in the distant past, when the world was warmer than it is today. And now, a study has gone looking for ancient evidence of one such process. This study is searching for the fingerprints of a process called marine ice cliff instability. The lead author of the study, Matthew Wise, joined me in the studio.
10: So marine ice cliff instability is a relatively new theory, and it takes the assumption that ice will get to a certain thickness, which is generally around 1 kilometre. And at this ice cliff, only the part below sea level will actually be buttressed by the forces exerted on it by the sea itself. So for this remaining portion above sea level, any forces that are acting in the ice cliff will be unopposed, and as a result, will simply cause a collapse once they're above a critical thickness.
9: Is this something we know to be the case?
10: For ice cliffs themselves, we don't see anywhere on the planet today ice cliffs that are anywhere near this critical thickness.
9: This is a process, then, that we just haven't directly seen happen. But because the ice gets thicker as you go into the heart of Antarctica, there's this fear that as more ice is lost from the edges, this critical thickness of the ice cliff will eventually be reached. So you and your team went looking for evidence to see whether this marine ice cliff instability has indeed happened, but in the more distant past.
10: We started looking for these features that we call iceberg plough marks. And they're simply the scratches that are left in the seafloor when an iceberg that's floating and drifting touches the seafloor, and because it's still drifting, will scrape through the sediments in a very similar way to how a farmer will plough through the field. And these leave behind a mark that is basically acts as a proxy for the shape of the iceberg that produced them.
9: So how does that link to whether or not marine ice cliff instability is a thing?
10: In our study, we compared the shape and the size of the marks we see on the seafloor to what we'd expect from icebergs that carve from Pine Island Glacier today. So just as an example, in September 2017, a large iceberg called B44 carved from Pine Island Glacier, which had an area approximately 267 kilometres squared, which is about four times the size of Manhattan Island. And if we were to consider what the underside of this iceberg could look like, we think it will be highly ragged, and if these were to ground on the seafloor, we'd expect it to produce marks that were extremely parallel, possibly several kilometres in width. Whereas the marks we see in our study are relatively small in size, V-shaped in cross-section, and could only have been produced by an iceberg that had one single sharp extension extending from its underside.
9: How confident can we be that the signatures that you're seeing are really caused by this particular process and not something else?
10: There's no areas in Antarctica or even anywhere in the world that we start to see planworks of this shape and size, and also this clarity at depths of 800, 850 metres. We start to actually put together that these planworks would imply icebergs of the exact thickness that would cause this process to happen.
9: Matthew Wise there. So these planworks seem to suggest that marine ice cliff instability has indeed happened in the distant past.
1: It is really interesting that there's potentially a kind of paleo evidence for the process existing. I mean, that's really striking.
9: This is Jonathan Bamber, a glaciologist at the University of Bristol. He wasn't involved in this study or in previous models that included marine ice cliff instability. And although interpretations of these kinds of marks aren't Jonathan's area of expertise, he feels that the study could help us understand what lies in store for Antarctica.
1: If these authors' interpretation of the geophysical evidence is correct, then it does suggest that this process was important in the retreat of this glacier sometime in the past. And I think that that is an important result because it suggests that the process is not just hypothetical, it's real, and it has occurred during a period of rapid retreat of this part of West Antarctica. This strengthens the case for including the process in modelling studies, for sure.
9: So now that we have this evidence that marine ice cliff instability may have taken place in the past, it makes more sense to take it into account to work out Antarctica's future. And if this process does return to the Antarctic in coming decades, Matthew fears it could have troubling consequences for the future of our planet.
10: So if it were to start happening again, there's the potential that it would almost be a runaway process that would have it continuously going right into the hinterland of West Antarctica. It's quite alarming, and it's made worse by the fact that a lot of the areas where we think this process could happen are already almost critically at risk.
7: That was Matthew Wise and Jonathan Bamber talking with reporter Adam Levy. 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
2: New data finds Connecticut residents don't make enough to afford living in the state. The United Way's latest update on working families using 2024 data finds 570,000 households statewide don't meet the threshold of being able to afford everyday expenses. The Alice report notes a family of two adults and two kids needs a $116,000 income, but this doesn't account for emergencies. Daniel Fitzmorris with the United Way of Connecticut says a family's food budget is often adjusted to make up costs.
3: You can buy less food. You can go to a food pantry to try to make ends meet, or you can try to apply for SNAP in case you qualify. So food is one of the areas where people make adjustments. We hear about people skipping meals so that their kids could eat rather than they eat in a given night.
2: This has only worsened as costs for necessities in Connecticut eclipse wage growth. Fitzmorris adds some people delay medical care or get another job to make ends meet. This comes as the state's Department of Social Services estimates 110,000 people on Connecticut's Medicaid program, Husky, will lose coverage because of new federal work requirements going into effect in 2027. Policy options to alleviate residents' financial burdens have been pushed by groups like the United Way of Connecticut for several years now. Chief among them is a $600 per child state child tax credit, which advocates like Fitzmorris tout as a direct way to help families. He says this can have numerous advantages.
3: Every dollar in this precise child tax credit generates $5 in economic and social benefits. That includes benefits, obviously, to the child and to the family, but also to the community as far as tax revenues generated, less reliance on public benefit programs moving forward.
2: Backers say the effort would help 75% of families with children statewide and generate $316 million in tax revenue for families and local communities. The credit has consistently garnered high support from the public and lawmakers, but regularly falls short during the state's legislative session. This is Edwin J. Vieira for Connecticut News Service. 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
4: The classic 1970s sitcom The Good Life portrayed the idea of self-sufficiency as a bit of a joke, a noble ideal, but one ultimately doomed to failure in an urban context. For Valentina Karga, on the other hand, self-sufficiency means lots of hard work. Part of her project sees her trade surplus food for things she can't produce herself. So I'm just off to an organic supermarket to pick up one or two items before heading to her house.
5: Hello.
6: 7 Euro macht's gut.
5: Hello, hi. Nice to see you.
6: Nice to see you too.
5: I've got a little goodie bag of stuff for you. You can have a dig in.
6: Wow, you brought a lot. Flour. Ah, good, great. I just wanted to bake a bread, and nobody brings me flour and yeast. Chocolate? Many people bring me chocolate, actually, because they think that I'm losing weight or that I don't have anything sweet to eat. But thank you, that's lovely. What shall I give you back? I have still lots of potatoes.
5: Well, we can have a dig around in the garden. Should we go have a look?
6: Yeah. And here I have some huge zucchini plants that took over the whole garden. Hidden, you can see some beetroots and, well, I have an invasion of strawberries also, because I planted one and I didn't know that strawberries make these really long branches, if you see here. And yeah, here these are beans. They do really well with strawberries, so that's why I planted them together. But now everything is taken over with the zucchini plant.
4: So, Valentina, the top corner of the garden looks very rustic, and in comparison, this all looks very technical. We've got a pool here full of water, pipes everywhere going into boxes full of plants. Can you just explain what this all is?
6: This is called an aquaponic system. What actually is, it's like some sort of hydroponics, which is plants cultivated only in water and not soil, because it's been found that plants actually need the soil only for the nutrients and for no other reason. So therefore you can just plant them in water using these little clay bowls. Here are these. So it's just to hold the roots, like really easy, low-cost material. And the idea is that that the fish waste becomes the nutrient for the plants, but then the plants clean the water to send it back to the fish clean. So it's like a natural filter. It's like a closed-loop system.
7: With the exception of the donated lentils, everything for today's soup has come fresh from the garden. The potatoes and carrots have just been dug up, fresh mint has been picked, even chilli for some added spice. And everything is going to be cooked on a homemade wood-burning rocket stove. Well, for almost a month now, you've been at the mercy of Mother Nature. What have been the harshest lessons so far?
6: The most painful moment for me was when the fish died, and that was because I actually left. I had to go for a family wedding in Greece, and I had left some people giving food to the fish, but then something went wrong with the connections and the pump, and they were not experts on it, so they didn't know what to do. And then when they contacted me, it was already too late. So one thing is that you can never leave when you have such a system. That's a lesson I've learned.
7: Has the project maybe made you realise just how many unnecessary things we eat?
6: Yes, definitely. Some people bring me already unnecessary stuff because they can't imagine that I can live without cookies or without chocolate. But it's much nicer to make all the things yourself. It's more of an experiment to see how, in what extent I can combine my lifestyle, like the city lifestyle, with this lifestyle, which is, in our minds, more of a rural lifestyle.
7: So we've just talked about all of these delicious things out of the garden, all these fresh vegetables and fresh herbs and stuff. But I have to ask you about your own personal waste.
6: I don't understand why in the contemporary society is such a taboo.

0: What I do with my own excrement is a compost toilet. So I'm going to make my own compost to use next year as a fertilizer for the garden. But you can also make biogas, for instance, from excrement. So in any case, you can regenerate something useful to reuse again. So it's totally wrong, the concept that is just waste, because it's not. This notion of waste, in my opinion, it shouldn't exist at all, because nothing is really waste, and that actually our food waste becomes soil again, where we can plant something and eat again from it. So it's just a process of transformation.
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5: Every spring in Stockholm, Sweden, a strange phenomenon is found. Sales of baklava go up 40,000% for 2 weeks. Then it seems to disappear altogether for the next month, available only through the extremely dangerous Scandinavian black market. Come summer, it goes back to normal. All this can be attributed to one person named Tor. Sherman Raleigh reports from member station KPNF.
6: Okay, fresh batch. 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
4: Tor Jorgensen, a young man living in Sweden, has a distinguished family history.
6: My father was a baklava artist. His father before him. His mother, wasn't.
4: Tor manages the refreshment stand at the City Hall in Stockholm, where the majority of the Nobel Prize ceremonies are held.
6: I once served baklava to John Sulston, you know, who won a Nobel Prize for medicine in 2002. I struck up a conversation with him. I says, "Well, you know, what did you do for the prize, right? Did you discover something?" And he goes, "Well, I got it with these two other guys for discoveries concerning genetic regulation of organ development and programmed cell death." So I says, that sounds good to me. I'm sure that helped people out and whatnot. So I gave him a free smoothie. He was a good guy. It's a good location, though, you know, right in the heart of town. It's a big intersection. Here you can see you got four different streets coming right into the square here. A couple of trains. It's a major bus route. So it's good for business, you know. A lot of people are coming through the area, especially on the weekends with the canal traffic, and as you can sort of see the line for the roller coaster goes right by here when it's busy, so I can't complain. it's working, you know.
4: Jorgensen was born at birth with a strange skeletal abnormality.
6: My tibia is where my ulna should be. And my ulna is in a glass cheese dish that's on top of my fridge. I have to keep my cheese in a paper bag in the utility closet of this pub down the street, which unfortunately for me means that they have to keep their broom in my yard. It's a very small yard, so it's kind of a hassle.
4: Jorgensen aspires to be the world's largest purveyor of erotic balloon animals.

0: There you go. No, no, you got it. You got it upside down there. Yeah, see, because her foot's on the thing. Yeah. You know, I actually did that once for real in college. I had a big living room, so. You should put that in your car or something, though. The authorities around here are kind of uptight about that kind of thing for some reason. Just put it down. Just put it down. Just. Good morning, officer. Good morning. Can I get you a cup of coffee or something?
1: Occasionally, Tor comes over to my house and we hang out.
0: We should play that game again this weekend. The board game where you have with the orange dice. I like that one. I think I understand the strategy now too. It was hard to concentrate last time with your dog jumping around and it kept putting on my shoes. I'm gonna smack him. He does that again. I swear to God.
1: This one time, Tor slept over, and that was a little awkward.
0: Yeah, I'm sorry again about your clock. I don't know why I assumed it was chocolate.
1: Tor Jorgensen, man, noble son, balloon artist, smoothie vendor, man.
0: Oh, man. Yeah, see, I made the third guy too fat there. Oh.
1: For IPR, I'm Sherman Raleigh.
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4: Today is October 11th on Tidbits in Time, a great day. Stay with me to hear about the humble beginnings of the modern cosmetics industry. We'll talk about a famous land survey, explore how internet videos transformed education, and remember a Nobel Prize winner with a beautiful mind. All that plus, we'll tell you about a man who has a school named for him in Flushing, Queens. Tidbits in Time is coming up next, so don't go anywhere. It was on October 11th, 1906, that Charles Haskell Revson was born in Boston, Massachusetts. He founded a company with his brother Joseph and a chemist named C.R. Lockman in 1932. Beginning with a single product, nail polish in various colors, the company grew into Revlon and launched the cosmetics industry. Women have used beauty enhancements and coloration for thousands of years, but Charles Revson helped usher in the modern era of cosmetics. On October 11th, 1767, the boundary between Maryland and Pennsylvania became fixed after a land survey by Charles Mason and Jeremiah Dixon in what came to be called the Mason-Dixon Line. The survey also affected the boundary of Delaware and was later extended to Virginia. The line has been resurveyed three times in two centuries. It's incorrect to use the term Mason-Dixon Line as a divider between the northern and southern part of the United States, though people commonly do. On October 11, 1976, Salman Amin Khan was born in Metairie, Louisiana, of Bengali parentage. He was the president of his senior class at the Massachusetts Institute of Technology as an undergraduate and later earned a master's in business administration degree at Harvard Business School. After tutoring his cousin Nadia in math, other family members asked for help with their children. He put the lessons on YouTube and thus began a phenomenon that has revolutionized education. On October 11, 1994, John Forbes Nash Jr. was awarded the shared Nobel Prize in Economics. As a young man, Nash experienced mental illness in the form of paranoia and later schizophrenia and bipolar disorder. In 1961, he was admitted to a facility and given antipsychotic medications and insulin shock therapy. He distrusted these and slowly regained some relief by maintaining a quiet life and having good social support. You may know him from the biopic, A Beautiful Mind. On October 11, 1614, explorer and trader Adrian Block and a group of 12 other merchants received from the Dutch government exclusive rights to New Netherlands, which was the whole eastern coast of the United States from Virginia to the Canadian border. He was the first European to enter Long Island Sound and the Connecticut River up to present-day Hartford, where today there is a multi-million dollar redevelopment named Adrian's Landing. He was also the first to determine that Manhattan was an island. For your very own email print version of Tidbits in Time, showing up every day for free in your inbox, just send a request to adrian@tidbitsintime.com. That's adrian@tidbitsintime.com. For Tidbits in Time, this has been Gene Vann.
5: Living and working with passion. I'm CJ Jackson, and this is the Business Review. According to business coach and entrepreneur Christine McAllister, it is possible to do what you love and make a living doing it.
6: It doesn't come easily. It doesn't happen overnight. But what I see time and time again is you can make money in what might look like the least traditional, the quirkiest, the strangest ways by being willing to explore what it is that you love and learn how to create a business around them. If you do work you love, you're going to have better quality of life, not only while you're working, because of course you're going to enjoy the work and be making an impact in the world out of your unique gifts, but you're going to enjoy the rest of your life more because you're not going to come home at the end of the day and sit on the couch and binge eat junk food because you're so unhappy.
5: McAllister says making a plan and developing a positive mindset are key. She also advises the use of mentors to help speed up the journey to success.
6: Find somebody who's living the kind of passionate life that you want, and find out how they did it. Find out how they can help you. You have to develop the internal work and the internal mindset for success. And that happens along the way. And that happens with the help of mentors. And that happens as you grow and at each new level of business. Surrounding yourself with people who are on the same path, who have the same desire, that's when you start to believe in yourself. That's when you start to get some traction because you are taking action rather than just talking about it. That's when you start to win.
5: The Business Review is a production of KWBU, Livingston and McKay, and the Handcammer School of Business at
7: Community Baylor. Radio for Newark, Delaware.
8: Hello, and welcome to Distillations, weekly extracts from the past, present, and future of chemistry. I'm Robert Hicks. Each week, we bring you stories on all things chemical, from atoms to alarm clocks. In this week's show, we're taking you through a brief history of time, chemistry style. We'll learn how a hand-me-down appliance is saving time in a modern-day kitchen and visit the National Institute of Standards and Technology, where timekeeping is done on the atomic level. That's all coming up on today's episode of Distillations. Time is one of science's fundamental quantities, along with mass, length, and temperature. They're called fundamental quantities because all other units of measurement, like speed, acceleration, momentum, and energy, can be derived from them. Velocity, for instance, is calculated as distance divided by time. But distance and time can't be broken down any further. Philosophers have debated for centuries whether time actually exists, or if it's a concept we created to make sense of the world. But whether it's real or not, time orders our lives. One could argue that the basis for scientific and engineering research is controlling the sequences of events through time, speeding them up, slowing them down, or in some cases, stopping the process of entropy altogether. For chemists, catalysts are some of the most important tools in the timing of chemical reactions. Jennifer Dionisio has more about a relatively new time-saving catalyst in today's Element of the Week.
9: Unless you're a chemical engineer, you probably haven't heard of ruthenium. It's a transition metal in the middle of the periodic table, and in many ways it's fairly unremarkable. But over the past 15 years, ruthenium has become increasingly important as a catalyst in an organic chemistry reaction known as olefin metathesis. Olefins are simply hydrocarbon compounds that contain a double bond. In olefin metathesis, two different hydrocarbons switch functional groups, sort of like a molecular dance in which couples change partners. This ultimately leads to fewer byproducts and therefore less chemical waste, but it's nearly impossible without a catalyst. Catalysts are substances that make chemical reactions go faster by decreasing the activation energy associated with the reaction. Although they work in a variety of ways, the basic idea is that catalysts provide an easier pathway between reactants and the finished product. With ruthenium, hydrocarbons are thought to bind to the metal to form a temporary ring structure that then breaks apart to form a different molecule. Although a number of transition metals like nickel, tungsten, and molybdenum can act as catalysts for this reaction, ruthenium catalysts are the most stable and offer greater selectivity. Caltech chemist Robert Grubbs, along with Richard Schrock and Yves Chavon, won the Nobel Prize for this discovery in 2005. And manufacturers have since used ruthenium catalysts to make pharmaceuticals, plastics, and other materials in fewer steps with less energy. This not only reduces the manufacturer's environmental impact, but it also helps out with another important part of manufacturing, the bottom line. In chemical engineering, faster usually means cheaper. And as the saying goes, time is money. And that's it for the Element of the Week. I'm Jennifer Dionisio.
8: 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One place where it seems we're always trying to beat time is in the kitchen. Microwaves are an obvious time saver, but Distillation's executive producer Audra Wolf has recently been experimenting with an older time-saving device, the pressure cooker. She has more in today's Chemistry in Your Cupboard.
10: That sound you're hearing is my Jiggletop pressure cooker. It used to be my grandmother's, but I brought it home with me over the Christmas holiday. I was dubious at first, but now I'm hooked. It turns out the stories of explosions are greatly exaggerated, but the claims about dramatically reduced cooking times are true. I started with a batch of chickpeas. 15 minutes and they were falling apart, completely overcooked. If you've ever tried cooking dried chickpeas, you'll know why I was so shocked. I'm using it all the time now for dried beans, brown rice, pot roast. I even canned chicken stock in it. Although the name pressure cooker wasn't introduced until 1915, the concept of cooking foods under pressure has been around since the 17th century, when the French physicist Denis Papin demonstrated his steam digester before the Royal Society. The scientific concept behind pressure cooking has remained pretty much unchanged since then, with most of the innovations coming from the introduction of safety measures, like locks and safety valves. The appliance depends on two key scientific concepts: phase change, and, if you've been listening to this show for a while, this may sound familiar, the ideal gas law. Once a liquid starts boiling, it will stay at the same temperature until the phase change is complete, which means that water will never rise above 212 degrees Fahrenheit in an open pot at sea level. But if the pot is closed, the water vapor can't escape. As more water vapor is produced, the pressure increases. And since the pressure increases, but the volume stays the same, the temperature rises. The liquid contents of a typical pressure cooker operating under 15 pounds of pressure will reach 257 degrees Fahrenheit, hot enough to kill most bacteria in canned goods, and hot enough to cook most foods very, very quickly. And that's today's Chemistry in Your Cupboard. I'm Audra Wolf.
8: Have comments or questions about something you've heard on our show? 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You're listening to Distillations. I'm Robert Hicks. Finally today, timekeeping has come a long way since the days of sundials and pendulums, and today's timekeepers are accurate to many billionths of a second. Producer Eric Mack has more from the National Institute of Standards and Technology.
11: Sitting on a table in a small windowless room in Boulder, Colorado, there's a machine that helps keep much of our modern civilization running on time.
12: We're in a room that's about 20 by 20, and the equipment is pretty much filling this room.
11: That's Tom O'Brien. He heads up the Time and Frequency Division at the National Institute of Standards and Technology. Today, he's giving me the very brief tour of NIST 1, the world's most accurate atomic clock. Basically a big aluminum tube surrounded by a variety of lenses, cables, and other electronic equipment. O'Brien gives me the short version of what's going on inside that tube to get such an accurate measurement.
12: We make a ball of cesium atoms, and then we toss them straight up. They move through the microwave chamber, but each time we toss the ball, we change the frequency very slightly until we get the frequency that gives the best absorption.
11: Sounds simple, right? Well, maybe if you're one of the two PhDs it takes to operate it. Here's a couple ground rules to remember. First, when he's talking about microwaves and absorption, he's really describing a way to observe and count the vibrations of an atom. It's kind of like tuning a radio to the right frequency or set of vibrations. And that brings us to the second rule, which is that all atoms vibrate, including the quartz crystals in your old wristwatch. But five different quartz crystals might vibrate at five different frequencies. So quartz was out when it came time to build a standardized atomic clock, and cesium was in. O'Brien explains one of the reasons why.
12: Every cesium atom anywhere in the universe, so far as we know, is going to vibrate at the same set of frequencies. Every cesium atom has a set of vibrations, and one of those vibrations is the standard. And it's called the hyperfine transition in cesium, and it's defined as 9,192,631,770 vibrations per second. Now, that's a definition. That means that if you want to count up those 9 billion, et cetera, vibrations, and you have realized the second, you have measured exactly 1 second by international agreement.
11: Counting up all those billions of vibrations creates a clock so accurate it takes more than 80 million years to become off by even a single second. I asked O'Brien why anyone would need a clock so precise.
12: When you flip on the light switch, you're tapping into a grid of more than 10,000 generating stations, all of which need to be synchronized to each other better than a millionth of a second per day. The global positioning system, that's a system of satellites orbiting. Each of them has an atomic clock on it, and they're constantly sending out a radio signal. Those signals, radio waves, travel at the speed of light, which is roughly 1 foot in a billionth of a second. So if you want to be able to find your position anywhere on the surface of the Earth, you need to be able to do timing much better than a billionth of a second.
11: The atomic clock's technology is exponentially more accurate than the old gears on your watch or the algorithms that run your digital alarm clock. But when I ask O'Brien if I might ever wear an atomic clock around my wrist, he pulls something out of his pocket that looks a little bit like a golden grain of rice mounted on a microchip.
12: This chip-scale atomic clock runs for a few days on a AA battery. You can see it's teeny tiny, it's the size of a grain of rice. Because it is made using standard semiconductor fabrication technology, in principle, you can imagine these things being mass-produced. There are many companies already that are trying to take this technology that has been developed at NIST and other places and turn them into commercial products. And I'm confident that they will succeed at that.
11: O'Brien says it might be a little while before the technology becomes affordable enough to be the next Swatch or Casio, but it's already being put to other uses. The same technology that allows the atomic clock to keep time so precisely can also be applied to measure things like magnetic fields. And O'Brien's unit is working on a quantum clock with groundbreaking technology that could change the way we live all over again by helping to make computing, information sharing, and of course, timekeeping infinitely more powerful. For Distillations, I'm Eric Mack.
8: Eric Mack is a producer based in northern New Mexico. 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And that's it for this week's episode of Distillations. Today's quotation comes from William Faulkner's classic novel, The Sound and the Fury. Clocks slay time. Time is dead as long as it is being clicked off by little wheels. Only when the clock stops does time.

0: 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Until next time, I'm Robert Hicks.
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4: Hey, science nerds. Happy Monday. It's Kelso Harper, multimedia editor here at Scientific American. I'm filling in for our esteemed host, Rachel Feltman, while she takes a well-deserved break. But don't worry, she'll be back on Wednesday to talk about a culinary delicacy that may take you by surprise. Cicadas! But for now, it's time to catch up on some science news. For Science Quickly, I'm Kelso Harper. Alrighty, let's kick off Pride Month by remembering one of our favorite queer science heroes. This Friday marks 70 years since, well, the rather sad and untimely death of British mathematician Alan Turing. Turing is now famous for leading the effort to decrypt Nazi-coded messages during World War II and is often called one of the fathers of modern computing. You may remember him being played by none other than Benedict Cumberbatch in The Imitation Game, which came out almost 10 years ago? Wow, time really flies.
5: Turns out that's the only German you need to know to break Enigma.
4: Unfortunately, Turing didn't receive any of this recognition during his lifetime. He unfortunately died in disgrace and was brutally punished for his sexuality and didn't receive a formal pardon until 2013. But on a lighter note, Turing was once quoted as saying something quite lovely, which is, "One day, ladies will take their computers for walks in the park and tell each other, 'My little computer said such a funny thing this morning.'" So we have to imagine he'd be feeling pretty vindicated by our last news episode about the hilariously creepy antics of the latest OpenAI model. Also, I just said that in the park the other day. How did he know? Speaking of taking our funny little computers out for walks, despite the widespread belief that our phones inflict psychological damage on us, a new study found that we sure love using them anyway. More specifically, the study looked at how smartphone usage changed the moods of teenage participants. As smartphone ownership and use have gone up among teens, so have rates of depression and other mood disorders. Many suspect this isn't a coincidence, but previous research on the subject had largely been inconclusive or produced conflicting results. So this new study found that teens reported better moods while using their phones and said that their moods improved from their phone usage. The researchers were quick to point out that these findings aren't necessarily inconsistent with a theory that phones contribute to depression, anxiety, and other issues in teens. And while using your phone as a mood-boosting tool can go awry, for some teens it may actually be a fairly innocuous and even healthy way of self-soothing. In other tech news, last Thursday, a new paper examined the impact of not-quite-misinformation on social media. You've probably heard a lot about misinformation and all the dangers it poses, and you've likely seen various social platforms flag some content as containing misinformation. But in this new study, researchers looked at stories that weren't technically false, but were framed in a misleading way. For example, one story the researchers tracked was published in the Chicago Tribune in 2021 with the headline, quote, "A healthy doctor died 2 weeks after getting a COVID-19 vaccine. CDC is investigating why." While it was true that a doctor died during that time frame after getting vaccinated, there was absolutely no evidence to suggest their death was related to the vaccination itself, let alone that this provided proof of some larger issues with COVID vaccines. The researchers found that misleadingly factual information like this was 46 times more consequential for driving vaccine hesitancy than content flagged as misinformation. Figuring out how to combat misleading and incorrect information about public health should be a top priority right now because we've got plenty of contagions to keep an eye on. While the CDC is no longer requiring hospitals to report their COVID data, California's Department of Public Health says cases appear to be slowly rising in the state. Australia has also reported an uptick in cases. Let's all try to remember that even mild cases of COVID can leave people with debilitating long-term symptoms. So don't forget to stay home if you feel sick, wear a mask in crowded settings, and test yourself as needed. On the bird flu front, and yes, unfortunately, that is also still a thing, in late May, the CDC said that while the

0: risk of cow-to-human transmission of H5N1 is considered low, the agency is preparing for, quote, developments that could increase the risk to human health, noting that 3 human cases have now been confirmed, including one that involved upper respiratory symptoms. The virus causing the current bird flu outbreak recently showed up in beef for the first time, too. But the U.S. Department of Agriculture says cooking meat to an internal temperature of 145 degrees Fahrenheit will kill the virus. But maybe just lay off the steak tartare for now. And in case our last report on the dangers of raw milk didn't persuade you, a new study found that drinking unpasteurized milk with H5N1 led to quick onset flu symptoms in lab mice. So cook your cow products, folks. Whew, okay, let's end with something a little brighter. If you missed those wildly bright auroral displays a few weeks back because of cloudy skies, like me, I'm still devastated, you might just be in luck. Those incredible light shows occurred when several solar flares and so-called coronal mass ejections hit us at the same time, creating a powerful solar storm. And that part of the sun that was filled with sunspots rotated out of our sight in the days that followed, but now it's coming back around. In fact, it should be facing us during the new moon on Thursday, which will provide the same extra dark skies that helped make the last month's solar storm so very magical for everyone who saw it, which was not me. But it's okay. We can't know for sure that we'll get hit with enough space weather for auroras to venture as far from the poles as they did last time. But keep an eye out for reports of solar storms this week and try to get yourself to an area without clouds or light pollution if you can. I certainly will be making a run for it. And that is it for this week's News Roundup. Rachel will be back on Wednesday with that surprisingly delicious story about cicadas. And don't forget to tune in on Friday for the last episode of our latest fascination series, which is all about Cape Cod's number one problem. Get it? Well, if not, you should go listen to the last 2 Friday episodes to get up to speed on how a yellow tide is turning the waters of Cape Cod green. Also, before you go, we want to hear from you. How do you like the new episode formats? Are there any stories or subjects you'd like us to cover? 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Secondly, Science Quickly is just a very small taste of all the fascinating goodness Scientific American has to offer. 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Plus, if you, like me, get tired of staring at a screen all day, we still publish a gorgeous 3-dimensional magazine, chock full of knowledge almost every month, 11 months out of the year. I read it with my coffee in the morning, and it's a glorious experience, and I feel very fancy when I carry it around with me, so I'm just throwing that out there. Anywho, thank you for tuning in to this week's News Roundup. I'll catch you next time Rachel needs a breather, but until then, I'm Kelso Harper, and you are listening to Science Quickly. Science Quickly is produced by me, Kelso Harper, alongside Rachel Feltman, Corinne Leong, Madison Goldberg, and Jeff Delvisio. Ella Fetter, Alexa Lim, Madison Goldberg, and Ani Severiz Tejada edit our show, with fact-checking from Shana Poses and Aaron Shattuck. Our theme music was composed by Dominic Smith. For Science Quickly, once again, I'm Kelso Harper, and I will catch you next time.
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3: This is the World Industrial News for Monday, October 12th. 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Arizona Public Service plans to boost outlays about 12% to approximately $10.8 billion over the 2025 through 2028 period. That sum includes actual spending for 2025, as well as about $440 million for the planned conversion of the Chola Generation Station to burn natural gas. Industrial Info Resources is tracking about 59 APS capital and maintenance projects, valued at about $7.1 billion. Some 68,000 barrels of oil equivalent in net production changed hands last week when Devon Energy announced Thursday it was divesting from the Eagle Ford Shale Basin in a deal with Crescent Energy. Data from Industrial Info Resources. global market intelligence on Devon's resources run deep. Industrial Info Resources' coverage of the pharmaceutical biotech industry includes not only the drugs, active pharmaceutical ingredients, and the related labs and research facilities, but also other essential medical products, including syringes, wound dressings, and packaged intravenous solutions. The manufacture of these essential items represents a steady source of construction investment throughout the country. An appeals court reinstated environmental licenses to Brazil's Grota do Cirilo mine, allowing Sigma Lithium to resume operations. Sigma expects an annual production of 330,000 tons of lithium oxide concentrate by year-end 2027. Sigma's lithium growth could pave the way for further lithium mine and manufacturing developments. EU steel exports fell sharply in the first half of 2026, while crude steel production continued to falter, reaching a historic low of 125.8 million ton in 2025. Europe's steel market remains under significant pressure, according to the European Steel Association, with exports falling sharply, production at historic lows, and demand expected to remain almost flat in 2026. For details on these and other breaking news, read the full stories at industrialinfo.com. I'm Christine Ramos, reporting for Industrial Info News.

0: Welcome to Possibly, where we take on huge problems like the future of our planet and break them down into small questions with unexpected answers. I'm Megan Hall. When the Inflation Reduction Act passed last summer, there was a lot of talk about the money that was going towards environmental justice communities. But since then, we haven't heard much about where that money has gone. So we had Juliana Marullo and Charlie Adams look into it for us.
1: Hey there.
2: How's it going?
0: First things first, environmental justice feels like one of those abstract terms that gets thrown around a lot. What does it actually mean?
1: By now we know that climate change is going to affect all of us. But environmental justice work acknowledges that certain marginalized communities will be harder hit, both by climate change and pollution.
2: To find out more, we talked to Hannah Pearls, an attorney at the Harvard Environmental and Energy Law Program. She says environmental justice takes a closer look at the sources of pollution by arguing that
3: the outcome of where facilities are sited, of how much pollution one community bears, that should be equitable. That should be fair.
0: So does the Inflation Reduction Act talk a lot about environmental justice?
2: Not explicitly. Instead, it sets aside certain buckets of funding for what they call disadvantaged and low-income communities. Then it mostly lets states and agencies define who that includes.
1: The Department of Energy, for example, they define disadvantaged communities based on a whole bunch of factors, right? Including poverty rates, pollution levels, and access to clean energy.
0: So how much money is set aside for these so-called disadvantaged communities?
1: About $40 billion of the total $370 billion in the bill.
0: Wow, that's actually a lot. Where does all that money go?
2: $15 billion goes into what's called the Greenhouse Gas Reduction Fund. It's designed to bring more renewable energy sources and other green technology to these communities.
1: One program reduces emissions by funding energy efficiency in public housing, and another supports community-led projects to reduce pollution.
0: That's awesome.
2: It definitely is. But it's important to note that some critics worry that these communities won't actually be able to access that money.
0: Really? Why not?
1: We'll take the home efficiency programs, for example. While one of them is supposed to support low and moderate income homeowners, 61% of low-income people are renters.
2: While their landlords could apply for extra money to improve efficiency in these homes, it takes the power out of their hands.
0: That makes sense. Are there other ways low-income homeowners can access these funds?
2: Yes, and ideally without too much red tape. Hannah says some agencies are hoping to make it easier for these communities to access those rebates.
3: We're looking at the option to have a point-of-sale rebate, meaning you don't have to put up money first and then get a refund later.
0: Good to know. But I hear another criticism from environmental justice groups about something related to the leasing provisions in the bill. What's that about?
2: We'll have to do a whole other episode to really dive into the oil and gas lease controversy.
1: But for now, what's important is that while the net effects of the bill will reduce greenhouse gas emissions, there are worries that these communities might still end up with worse pollution from new oil and gas sites.
0: Okay, so it sounds like something that reduces emissions in general might still create pollution on a local level.
1: Definitely. There's still a lot to be worked out. But Hannah's optimistic.
3: It's a much bigger picture of environmental justice than we've seen in prior administrations. And that is really exciting to me because we're talking

0: talking about a deep structural challenge that I don't think can be met by just looking at the environmental angle.
1: Hopefully, this is just the beginning of supporting communities on the front lines of climate change.
2: Good to know. Thanks, Julianne and Charlie. That's it for today. For more information or to ask a question about the way your choices affect our planet, go to thepublicsradio.org/possibly or subscribe to us wherever you get your podcasts. Possibly is a co-production of the Institute of Brown for Environment and Society, Brown's Climate Solutions Initiative, and the Publics Radio.
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4: Exploring science in the sea. Hurricane season opens on June 1st, so we'll soon hear lots of talk about categories and wind speeds, numbers that coastal residents ignore at their own peril. When a tropical system first gets organized, it's called a tropical depression. It's not likely to cause much damage if it hits land. Once winds hit 39 miles per hour, it's upgraded to a tropical storm, and it's given a name. This year's list of names begins with Anna. At 74 miles an hour, the storm has a well-defined spiral pattern with a cloud-free eye in the middle. At that point, it's what people who live on the coast most dread, a hurricane. The National Hurricane Center uses five categories to classify hurricanes. The scale was developed in the 1970s by two men. Herbert Saffer was an engineer in Florida who'd studied ways to make structures more likely to stand up to hurricanes. And Robert Simpson was a director of the National Hurricane Center. The Saffer-Simpson scale is based on a storm's potential for destruction. A Category 1 storm, for example, causes minor wind damage and some flooding, but most structures will survive. But with winds of at least 155 miles per hour, a Category 5 storm damages or destroys most houses and causes major damage to most larger structures. It also produces devastating flooding. One of the strongest storms to hit the U.S. was Hurricane Camille in 1969. It blew away many of the wind gauges in its path, but scientists estimated its top winds at 190 miles an hour. Science in the Sea is a production of the University of Texas Marine Science Institute in Port Aransas. I'm Holly.
3: WIZU.
5: Binge drinking, a common and dangerous behavior for all ages, is defined as four or more drinks for a woman and five or more drinks for a man over a short period of time. This risky pattern of drinking contributes to over half of the 79,000 deaths due to alcohol each year and a range of health and social problems, including unintended pregnancy, sexually transmitted diseases, interpersonal violence, and death through car crashes. Most binge drinkers are adults who drink too much from time to time and are not alcohol dependent or alcoholics. Effective strategies to create an environment that discourages binge drinking include increasing alcohol taxes, reducing the number of places where people can purchase alcohol, and reducing the days and hours when alcohol is sold. Binge drinking is a clear health threat for the drinker and for society. Be responsible to your family, your community, and yourself. Don't binge drink.
6: Welcome to the Science Update Podcast. I'm Bob Hirshon, and this is the podcast for June 29th, 2007. This week, infants' amazing ability to recognize language, even before they can speak, and a new technique for detecting genetic typos. But first, Chelsea Wald answers this listener's question about cow digestion.
7: Listener Andrew Rains of Old Town, Florida, emailed to ask why cows have four stomachs. We turn to physiologist Hannah Carey, president of the American Physiological Society. She says cows need all the help they can get to extract energy and nutrients from the low-quality food that they eat. So the first and second stomachs house loads of bacteria and other microbes that break down grass and hay into something the fourth stomach can digest.
8: The fourth stomach, it's called the abomasum, is the one that's most like yours and mine. It's the true stomach, and it does many of the things that our stomach does.
7: As for the third stomach, Carrie says it mainly just connects the second to the fourth.
6: And if you can stomach more science, call us with your question at 1-800-WHY-IS-IT or go to scienceupdate.com. You could win a Science Update mug. Wireless devices like cell phones and laptops are only wireless until their batteries run down, and they have to be plugged in and charged. But now researchers at MIT have demonstrated a technology that would allow devices to be charged by wireless electricity, or Wi-tricity. It uses a pair of magnetically coupled coils. One is plugged into a wall and generates a magnetic field of a certain frequency. The coil in the receiving device is tuned to that frequency. If the wireless device is anywhere in the room, it picks up the electricity and charges automatically. In other energy news, scientists at the University of Utah have developed small devices that turn heat into sound and then sound into electricity. The devices could convert excess heat from power stations, factories, or even circuits and computers into useful electricity. Next, Justin Warner tells us about an amazing ability infants have, but adults don't.
9: Babies as young as 4 months can tell their native language from a foreign tongue, even if they can't hear a word of either. This according to a study led by psychologists Whitney Wycombe and Janet Worker of the University of British Columbia in Canada. Worker says past research has shown that babies can discriminate the sound patterns of different languages from a very early age.
10: But because speech is so richly multimodal, and because there had been some research showing that babies pay attention to both the visual and the auditory aspects of speech, we asked, gee, can they use just the visual information alone? And can they use that to help identify speakers of their native language?
9: Her team showed babies silent videos of bilingual adults speaking alternatively in English and French. Wycombe explains that babies' attention instinctively perks up when they detect a language switch.
11: So we found that at 4 and 6 months, babies from a home where only English is spoken can tell the difference between the languages, but their ability to tell the difference between the languages declined by 8 months of age.
9: On the other hand, babies raised in bilingual homes showed no such decline, suggesting that this ability persists only if it's needed, just as the ability to discriminate between certain vowel and consonant sounds fades away if those differences aren't important in one's native language. As for the ability to distinguish between languages by sight, it's not yet clear whether this is merely a phase of normal language development or the result of an evolutionary advantage for babies who could recognize other members of their community.
6: Thanks, Justin. Our genes are blueprints for the proteins that build and maintain our bodies. But actually creating the proteins requires molecular middlemen called messenger RNAs, which are essentially transcripts of the original DNA code. If those transcripts change, either because of a genetic malfunction or a copy error, the resulting proteins could be defective and cause serious diseases. That's why scientists are developing ways to detect changes in RNA transcripts long before other symptoms appear. The problem, as Harvard Medical School geneticist Christine Seidman explains, is that the technologies haven't been sensitive enough to spot changes in less abundant messenger RNA molecules.
12: And the reason that those rare molecules may be important is we know that often those are the molecules that can be driving fundamental processes as compared to doing the regular business of the work of a cell.
6: Now she and her colleagues, including husband and fellow Harvard geneticist John Seidman, have shown that a new technology can detect changes in very rare RNA molecules, ones that appear as infrequently as one in nearly a million transcripts. They tried it out by comparing heart biopsies from mice with a potentially fatal congenital heart condition to heart biopsies from normal mice.
13: And we chose a point very early on in the disease process, and one of the surprising things was that there were a lot of differences between the normal left ventricle and the affected left ventricle, even in this very early stage in disease, so that one could calculate or figure out that there were already 700 RNAs whose levels had changed in these animals that were only 6 to 8 weeks old.
6: Because the technique is relatively invasive and expensive, it's unlikely to be used to screen for random diseases. But it could help scientists understand all the different genetic glitches that can cause a particular illness. That could lead to better diagnostic tools for patients with genetic risk factors, earlier interventions, and more personalized treatments. Finally, Chelsea introduces us to an archaeological mythbuster.
7: Just because something's possible doesn't make it so, especially in archaeology. In 1996, a pair of scientists visited Neolithic burial chambers in the British Isles. They found that the rooms resonated at frequencies corresponding to the male singing voice. They concluded that the burial chambers were also built for ritual chanting. But there was a problem.
14: Really, it would only have been surprising if there hadn't been resonances in this frequency range.
7: Acoustician Matthew Wright of the University of Southampton revisited the research this year. He calculated that any smallish room would have similar resonances.
14: If those resonances are evidence that these chambers were used and designed for ritual chanting, well, exactly the same thing is true about my bathroom, because it has those resonances too.
7: And while he admits to singing in the shower on occasion, he denies it was built in order to make him sound good.
6: Thanks, Chelsea. Well, that's all for this week. Next time, we'll listen to the noises your muscles make and tell you whether the lizard or the snake came first. In the meantime, keep coming to scienceupdate.com to submit science questions and browse our archive. You might also like to try the Science Update Podcast Daily Edition, which brings you a thrilling one-minute story about science every day, Monday through Friday. You can find it on our website or at iTunes. Thanks for listening. I'm Bob Hirshon for AAAS,
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15: Ever wish you could disappear? This is Sandra Tinglo with the lowdown on science, saying glass frogs can. They look nearly see-through while resting on leaves. But how do they hide their blood flow? What's the trick? Enter Carlos Taboada and Jesse Delia at Duke University. They used photoacoustic imaging on glass frogs. This process uses brief light pulses to make ultrasound signals that map blood flow. Turns out, resting glass frogs direct most red blood cells to their livers. With fewer cells and vessels, more light passes through tissue, making them seem clear. Transparency increases by 2 to 3-fold. Want to try this stealth mode? Sit on a leaf, very still, and don't move your liver.
16: The Lowdown on Science is a production of University of California Irvine Science Communication and LAIST 89.3.
17: Belonging. The Monday Morning Memo for February 2nd, 2015. Roughly 10% of the American population is worried about having enough money to pay.
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20: All right, here we go with a Friday edition of the Public Square with Dave Zanotti and our executive producer, Alan C. Duncan. Dave?
21: Wayne, Alan and I have a lot of conversations about the question of human life and what does the Bible teach. And this happens around our staff all the time. And I have to admit that I am a biblical worldview person. My thinking has been dramatically altered by reading the Bible and the truth that's there. Yet I understand there's many people who don't do that anymore and who share an exactly opposite worldview. One of the things about a biblical worldview is it forces me to look at the people the way God looks at them, and God loves people. He loves having people around. He loves more souls in the world, more souls to be saved. Now, He doesn't love sin and he doesn't love evil. He's not a blind God, but he's a just God and a loving God and a kind God. And he calls me to love my neighbor as I love myself. Yet it seems to me that in the godless equation, you can get away with not only not loving people, but wishing there were a whole lot less of them, like billions less of them, because all we do is keep messing up the planet. Alan, does progressivism seem sort of anti-human to you?
22: It does, and it has seemed that way since 1905. At least. I have my copy of Heretics written by G.K. Chesterton here with me on mic, as I'm sure you're both very surprised. Chesterton has been debating this progressive worldview since that time. He wrote against George Bernard Shaw, who he said, quote, Mr. Shaw asked for not a new kind of philosophy, but a new kind of man. He wanted the Superman of Nietzsche. But Chesterton says, Mr. Shaw cannot understand the thing which is valuable and lovable in our eyes is man. Mm. The old beer drinking, creed making, fighting, failing, sensual, respectable man. Mm. And that's what we have to hold to as a culture if we want to truly progress.
20: Well said, GK. And Alan, thank you for bringing that to us on the Public Square. Thanks for listening this week and listen this weekend on many radio stations.
23: Profile America. Monday, October 11th. One of the foundations of modern business and science, the accessibility of accurate calculations, was reinforced on this date in 1887. That's when a patent was granted to Dore Eugene Felt for the first adding machine known to be absolutely accurate at all times. Felt called his machine the comptometer, and some models were still in use a half century later. The comptometer had the mechanical calculator market to itself until 1902. Adding machines, soon joined by punch cards, remained the core of numbers management for more than 60 years until they were replaced by calculators and computers. Sales of such items as adding machines and calculators is the pursuit of the 60,000 workers in America's 5,400 office supply stores. You can find more facts about America from the U.S. Census Bureau online at census.gov.
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0: Who is Indy Beagle? Because I know you've always wondered. The Monday Morning Memo for June 20th, 2016. Indiana Beagle is the spirit of curiosity, exploration, and adventure. His twin sister Intuition is the Beagle of my Destiny trilogy and the mother of faith and hope. Intuition is wordless, but Indy can speak. Intuition came to life in June 2001 during some early morning laughter with Princess Penny. "There is a beagle in her brain," I shouted in mock rage, "and it must be unleashed to go where it will." With my fist raised in defiance to anyone who would keep their beagle tethered, I shouted, "Free the beagle! Free the beagle!" The subject of our laughter became a Monday morning memo, "The Beagle in Your Brain," the following week. 2 months later, it was Chapter 54 in Magical Worlds of the Wizard of Ads, which quickly became a Wall Street Journal bestseller. It was only when I was writing the Destiny trilogy that I realized Intuition has a mischievous brother, Indy, who can walk into any work of art and instantly be in that place at that time. For Indy, photos and paintings are portals, giving him entrance into other worlds. But isn't that what photos and paintings do for all of us? Indiana doesn't appear in the Destiny trilogy because that's the story of his sister. Likewise, you'll find no photo or painting of Indy on the campus of Wizard Academy in Austin. When he isn't guiding guests through a rabbit hole, Indy lives in the art collection you'll find in the 12 buildings, 18 courtyards, parks and gardens, and 98 uniquely decorated rooms of that place. When you're here and a work of art intrigues you, ask Indy what it means. There's a scene at the end of Indiana Jones and the Last Crusade that tells where Indiana Jones got his name.
1: Please, what does it always mean? Is this Junior?
2: That's his name. Henry Jones Jr.
4: Like Indiana.
2: We named the dog Indiana.
24: May we go home now, please?
2: The dog? You are named after the dog?
4: Got a lot of fond memories of that dog.
0: Like I said, Indiana Beagle is the spirit of curiosity, exploration, and adventure. This is why he's the guiding spirit of the worldwide worthless bastards.
25: You know, Lydia, I used to be a rationalist.
26: What is that?
25: Well, it's sort of believing only in what you see or hear or feel. But lately, I've begun to suspect that there are more things in heaven and earth than I ever dreamed in my philosophy.
26: You learn much when you learn that.
25: Colonel Ralph Dennison to the gypsy woman, Lydia, in Paramount's 1947 movie, Golden Earrings.
0: Indy and I have enjoyed the conversations we've had with prospective members of the Worthless Bastards during the past several weeks. Here's what those conversations usually sound like. You should join us at the Toad and Ostrich Pub on Friday afternoons at 4.
27: What do you do there?
0: We just talk mostly, but you're not allowed to discuss business or work or politics or sports. And you can't complain about anything or talk about your problems.
27: What is there to talk about then?
0: We sip water and tea and wine and whiskey and talk about music we love or movies we've seen or restaurants we've tried, or sometimes someone will do a magic trick or tell a funny story about growing up or a colorful person they used to know. It's really amazing how interesting people can be when business and politics and sports are off the table. Worthless bastards are people who have discovered that life's non-productive moments are often the most life-affirming of all. There's a time for goal setting and grit, struggle and striving, determination and defiance. There's a time for vision and valor, and timelines and tenacity. But it isn't all the time. Roy H. Williams.
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8: Welcome back, everybody. This is Rick Pettigrew with the latest batch of top news stories that came out this past week on Archaeologica. Send us feedback on the Archaeology Channel Facebook page or post a message on our social networking site, ArchaeoSeek. A new study summarizes the thousands of years that humans managed the Amazon rainforest. Another study lays out the complex pattern of human migrations into the Caribbean islands. It turns out that humans have been significantly affecting ecosystems for many thousands of years. And interest is growing in New Mexico and nationally about the Pueblo Revolt of 1680. 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You won't have to stay home forever. And now, here's Laura Pettigrew with the audio news from Archaeologica. We hope you find this to be a valuable part of your day.
9: Welcome to the audio news from Archaeologica. I'm Laura Pettigrew, and these are the headlines in archaeological and historical news for the week of September 27th to October 3rd, 2020. For centuries, scientists have searched for a hidden, lost city buried somewhere deep in the Amazon rainforest. Typically, they have looked for the type of monumental stone buildings found in cities across Europe and the Middle East, but they missed other forms of human activity expressed by the trees standing right in front of them. Recent research published in the journal Science details the work of Dr. Michael Heckenberger and colleagues to document the gardens, orchards, and managed forests left behind by previous generations of inhabitants. Parts of the original article were reprinted in the New York Times. The Samauma tree, commonly called a kapok, is one of the largest and tallest of these forests, sometimes growing to 73 meters in height. Local peoples call it the grandmother tree, and researchers have found that ancient peoples buried their dead in urns among its roots. The catch is that these trees aren't native to the area so far away from the Amazon River. These trees typically grow in floodplains, nourished by minerals washed down from the Andes. The Tapajos National Forest in northern Brazil is home to many such samaumas, as well as piquilla trees. These trees can take 10 to 15 years to produce its starchy fruit, rich in calories and used topically to treat infections, burns, and inflammation. Both types of trees can be found clumped together in stands throughout the forest, providing evidence of their cultivation. Evidence suggests that humans have been living in the Amazon for roughly 13,000 continuous years. Perhaps centuries ago, they tended to some samauma groves, or created the right conditions for piquilla to grow here. Native people living there now are very aware that their ancestors tended the forest. While radiocarbon and tree ring dating tell us how a tree grew, its genetic analysis can reveal signs of domestication, revealing which plants migrated along with ancient people. These people shaped the environment, modifying soils to accommodate nutrient-demanding vegetation. Indigenous peoples domesticated hundreds of plant species, including Brazil nut, acai palm, manioc, maize, hot peppers, rice, and cacao trees. On the eve of European contact in 1491, the Amazon region supported at least 8 million people. This rainforest would be very different without the presence of indigenous peoples and centuries of agricultural development. We normally think of recent human activity as destroying the Amazon, but it's also true that some trees in the region might not have existed there without human effort. Today, these trees are in danger from illegal deforestation, which can lead to wildfires, pollution, and the loss of historically significant portions of the rainforest. A new study on the settlers of the Caribbean islands uses data collected over 60 years to determine how ancient people successfully navigated their way to distant lands. As reported in an article on the website The Conversation, the Caribbean is the only region of the Americas where people settled an archipelago with islands not directly visible from other surrounding land areas. The authors of the study are Matthew Napolitano, Jessica Stone, Robert DiNapoli, and Scott Fitzpatrick, all affiliated with the University of Oregon. Despite more than a century of research, many questions still exist about the origins of the first Caribbean people, when exactly they migrated, and what routes they eventually took. Previous evidence, such as stone tools and food remains, provided archaeologists with a general understanding of the timeline. Currently, most scholars agree that people originating from northern South America first spread throughout the Caribbean during a series of migrations beginning at least 7,000 years ago. Indigenous Americans were remarkably adept at open water travel, paddling between these islands in dugout canoes, bringing plants and animals from the mainland to help ensure their survival. Trinidad was the first Caribbean island settled by humans. However, Trinidad is so close to South America that only simple boats would have been needed to get there, or perhaps no boats at all. After Trinidad, the next oldest recorded settlements occurred between 6,000 and 5,000 years ago, on the larger islands of the Greater Antilles, including Cuba, Puerto Rico, and Hispaniola. Reaching these destinations would have required crossing passages of water where no other islands would be visible to the naked eye. Navigators may have relied on cloud patterns and the stars, or followed migrating seabirds to find land. By around 2,500 years ago, people had spread out to settle other smaller islands in the northern Lesser Antilles, including Antigua and Barbuda. Around 1,800 years ago, a new wave of people also moved from South America into the Lesser Antilles, colonizing many of the remaining uninhabited islands. Eventually, about 1,000 years later, their descendants moved into the smaller islands of the Greater Antilles and Bahamian Archipelago, as well as Jamaica, for the first time. Once people settled islands, the evidence suggests that they frequently moved between them in search of food, water, and other natural resources, such as clay for pottery. The detailed review of the radiocarbon record allowed archaeologists to show with increased accuracy the likely ways in which the region was first colonized by these people, how they interacted, and how their societies developed following the initial colonization. It is widely understood that deforestation, tilling of land, and other agricultural practices alter regional and global climates, releasing greenhouse gases from vegetation and soils and altering the exchange of heat and moisture across the earth. These effects are only partially reversed when the land is abandoned and native vegetation recovers. Early changes in agricultural land use, therefore, have major implications in understanding climate changes of the past, present, and future. Bringing together the collective knowledge of more than 250 archaeologists, the ArchaeoGlobe project is the first global crowdsourced database of archaeological expertise on land use over the past 10,000 years. As reported in an essay published at Aeon.com, the new research reveals that human societies transformed most of Earth's biosphere much earlier and more profoundly than was previously believed. The researchers who authored this essay are Lucas Stevens, Earl Ellis, and Dorian Fuller. The essay addresses what's sometimes called the Anthropocene paradigm. The Anthropocene is a proposed geological epoch, defined as the period of significant human impact on the Earth's geology and ecosystems, often considered to have begun in the mid-20th century. The view of the essay's authors expands the definition of the Anthropocene to include not only the industrial age of the late 19th and 20th centuries, but also asserts that human expansion and development has impacted almost every part of the planet for thousands of years. Advances in the study of plant silica microfossils have revealed unforeseen agricultural origins, such as a forgotten cereal called brown-top millet. It was the first staple crop of South India before it was replaced by crops such as sorghum. New discoveries in southwestern Amazonia show that people were cultivating squash and manioc more than 10,000 years ago and maize only a few thousand years later. They did so while living in an engineered landscape of thousands of artificial forested islands within a seasonally flooded savanna. Some of the most stunning discoveries have come from the application of LIDAR around Maya cities buried underneath the tropical canopy in Central America. The time period for monumental construction in Mexico has now been pushed back to the dawn of Maya civilization some 3,000 years ago. Long before agriculture, selective human predation of many non-domesticated species would have shaped their evolutionary courses. Even the relatively small hunter-gatherer populations of the late Pleistocene would have negatively affected animal populations, driving many megafauna and island species either to extinction or perilously close. Even so, evidence points to widespread social and ecological adaptations to these challenges. Human management can increase biodiversity of landscapes and can sustain those increases for generations. Forest and land use practices, which encourage growth using limited resources, have long been passed on by people worldwide. The bottom line of the essay is the clear implication that the Anthropocene actually began as much as 10,000 or more years ago. Geologists now are debating the epoch's official temporal boundaries. Protests against systemic racism and the use of force by police officers in the United States have rocked cities nationwide during 2020, prompting scenes of political unrest, civil disobedience, and property damage. The red-painted graffiti found on the New Mexico History Museum in Albuquerque this May read only, 1680 land back. As reported by the New York Times, the phrase invokes another rebellious episode in the history of what is now the United States, the Pueblo Revolt. Though still largely unknown outside the Southwest, the 1680 uprising succeeded in dislodging a major European power from a large part of North America for a considerable stretch of time. This contrasts with other native rebellions of the same time, such as King Philip's War in New England, where successes tended to be of shorter duration. According to historian Porter Swensel, a member of the New Mexico tribal nation, the Santa Clara Pueblo, the revolt was the most successful Indian revolution in what is now the United States, dealing the colonial Spanish a stinging defeat and reclaiming at least some regional sovereignty. After conquering New Mexico, Spanish settlers and Franciscan friars imposed forced labor, evangelism, and demands for tribute on native peoples in the frontier province. Pueblo Indians mounted one rebellion after another, but it took a visionary shaman named Pope to orchestrate the successful rebellion. Pope, from the Tewa-speaking Oke-Owenge nation of northern New Mexico, did so by secretly piecing together an alliance among the various Pueblo peoples who spoke languages as varied as Hopi, Keres, and Zuni. The Spanish prohibited Native Americans in New Mexico from riding horses, so Pope sent long-distance runners hundreds of miles to pueblos around the province. When the Spanish found out about the conspiracy, it was too late. On August 10, 1680, the pueblos collectively launched the revolt, pillaging haciendas, torching churches, and seizing horses and weapons. 21 Franciscan priests and 401 settlers were killed, including entire families. After Pueblo warriors laid siege to Santa Fe, the Spanish survivors fled to El Paso. But even after Spain violently reconquered New Mexico a decade later, the Pueblos had secured lasting concessions. The Spanish generally allowed them to remain in their lands, ceding to some demands for autonomy and providing ways for tribal members to lodge legal complaints about mistreatment by colonial officials. As we reflect on the current events of 2020, the legacy of the Pueblo Revolt is gaining renewed interest. This includes efforts by Representative Deb Haaland, Democrat of New Mexico, to promote national education of the event and to restore historically important Native American sites in the region. That wraps up the news for this week. For more stories and daily news updates, visit Archaeologica on the World Wide Web at archaeologica.org, where all the news is history. I'm Laura Pettigrew, and I'll see you next week.
6: This has been the audio news from Archaeologica, presented by the Archaeology Channel. 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
10: 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He has volunteered as the president of the Newark Senior Center, vice president of the Newark Rotary Club, coach of the Holy Angels basketball and volleyball teams. He served as a captain in the U.S. Army during the Vietnam War and was elected mayor of Newark in 2004. His law firm continues this tradition by supporting the ongoing work of Radio Newark. 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
12: Now the news at Meng Chang. China says the outcomes from the second meeting under the China-EU trade and investment consultations show both sides have the willingness to properly handle differences through dialogue. Chinese Commerce Minister Wang Wentao and the European Union's trade chief Maros Sefcovic recently concluded talks in Beijing. An official from China's Commerce Ministry said the two sides believe stable and healthy bilateral trade relations are beneficial to businesses and the people and will inject positive energy into global economic growth. China and the EU reached a list of outcomes covering trade and investment balances, export controls, intellectual property rights, and the WTO reform. The ministry official said they discussed electric and hybrid vehicle trade to avoid an escalation and agreed that they can further tap cooperation potential in new energy, AI, and services trade. China and France have spoken positively about the outcomes from the China-EU trade and investment consultations following a strategic dialogue between Chinese Foreign Minister Wang Yi and the French President's diplomatic adviser Emmanuel Bon. Wang stressed that trust is the foundation of China-EU relations and the two sides should promote win-win and achieve an upward balance. Bong said Europe does not seek to decouple with China and is willing to be a trustworthy and reliable partner. China has expressed sympathies to the Panamanian government and people in the region affected by the 7.6 magnitude earthquake that hit the country on Friday. The Foreign Ministry and the Chinese Embassy will continue to monitor the situation and provide Chinese nationals in need with necessary assistance. Beijing has reminded Chinese nationals in Panama to take precautions against secondary hazards. So far, there's no report of casualties involving Chinese nationals. Panama has declared a state of emergency to coordinate relief efforts and assist communities affected by a powerful earthquake that struck the country on Friday. Officials say the declaration will ensure government agencies remain on standby and have the resources needed to assist those affected. President José Raúl Malino has ordered the creation of a commission to coordinate relief operations, manage resources, and address the needs of affected communities. The government has also set up donation collection centers. The 7.6 magnitude earthquake has injured at least 27 people and damaged homes, schools, health facilities, roads, and public buildings. The Navy of Iran's Islamic Revolutionary Guard Corps says what it calls a violating supertanker attempting to exit the Strait of Hormuz via what it calls an unauthorized route suffered an explosion after hitting naval mines. The Navy says the vessel carrying crude oil with navigation and GPS systems switched off caught fire after the blast. It says the route has been designated high risk, warning that such a fate awaits any violating oil tanker seeking to, quote, disregard Tehran's regulations. The Saudi General Authority of Civil Aviation says an attack targeting King Khalid International Airport in Riyadh has killed 12 people and injured over 300 others. The attack also prompted a temporary suspension of airport operations. Meantime, a Saudi-led coalition spokesperson says a projectile has fallen near King Fahd International Airport in Dammam. In tennis, Zheng Qinwen is into the China Open final after defeating Elise Mertens in straight sets

0: It makes her the first ever Chinese finalist at the tournament in Beijing. She will take on French Open champion Mira Andreeva for the title. Chinese hit movie Once Upon a Time in the Middle East has made its North American debut with a limited theatrical release, bringing audiences a poignant reflection on the horrors of war and the preciousness of peace. The drama film is screening with English subtitles at more than 120 theaters. The story follows a Chinese chef to a restaurant in the Middle East, which serves as the setting for tales of survival, human resilience, and the pursuit of peace. Moviegoers in Los Angeles said the film offers North American audiences a different perspective on conflicts and warfare in the Middle East. The Chinese mainland has selected the film as the official entry for the Best International Feature Film category at the Academy Awards next year. And that's the news. I'm Wang Zihan.
1: 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I'm the director of the Science Working Group at Radio Newark. 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
2: Today is October 11th. 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

0: Rock and roll birthdays on this date. 1946, Gary Malibur from the Steve Miller Band. Singer-songwriter Daryl Hall of Hall & Oates, born in 1946. And Americana singer-songwriter Todd Snyder, initially signed to Jimmy Buffett's Margaritaville Records and later John Prine's Oh Boy Records, born in 1966 in Portland, Oregon. And that's a look back at October 11th, today in rock and roll history.
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2: You were telling me about hearts, how hearts are different. I feel like a fish doesn't have the same heart as a human, and there's a good reason. I mean, the fish doesn't do that much.
3: Yeah. I mean, they can be really active and all that, too. A lot of fish swim pretty fast. But if you're a mammal or a bird, you have a lot different energy needs than the average fish is going to have.
2: And I mean, what does a fish need? It swims around. It's cold-blooded.
3: Mm-hmm.
2: Doesn't have lungs, either.
3: Right. So it actually doesn't need as much energy or oxygen as we would just to maintain existence. And so the heart design reflects that, actually. With a fish, you could say it's about as simple a heart as you can get, although that's not true. Insects have a really simple one. It's just a tube inside their body that squeezes, and it sort of slushes the fluids around inside their body. But
2: so let's say, first, the heart is the pump.
3: Yeah.
2: So a simple pump in an insect. A little more complicated in a fish.
3: Right. And like in the case of fish and mammals and birds, all the blood is contained in little tubes. And okay, so now you have this closed pumping system with a heart and all the tubes going around your body, unlike an insect. So with a fish design, you have one end of the heart where the blood comes in. It's called an atrium, like the atrium in a building or the lobby of the building where the blood gathers. And then there's a pump that squirts it out to the body. So for the fish, you squeeze the heart,

0: hundreds of millions of years, and they do okay. But if you were an engineer designing it, you might say it could be more efficient than that.
1: We can do more with this heart.
0: We can improve it. So when the blood gets back to the heart, it's kind of sluggish because it was going through the whole body. There's almost not much oxygen left in it for the heart to use because the heart needs some oxygen too. So with birds and mammals, it's actually kind of like having two hearts, two fish hearts, two atria, two ventricles. And instead of giving one big push and sending the blood all around your body into your lungs all at once, it does two trips. It goes to your lungs, gets oxygen, comes back to the heart, and gets pumped again with an extra push to then go out of your body, out through the rest of your body.
1: Are bird hearts basically the same as our heart, basically the same as, say, a whale?
0: Yeah, pretty much. Birds and mammals have what you call a four-chambered heart, where the two sides of the heart are separate. They're divided out. So the oxygenated blood isn't mixing with that old used blood or anything like that. And it really is a lot like two fish hearts stuck together. And birds and mammals all have it. Whales have it, too. You know, they have a giant version of it. One measurement was a whale heart pumps 60 gallons of blood a minute.
1: Wow.
0: Or the other extreme would be something like a hummingbird. You know, it goes really, really fast, too. Uh-huh. It goes 22 times per second, a hummingbird heart goes.
1: But not much stuff
0: to sort of make up for it. But in spite of all that diversity, birds and mammals would still have the basic design.

0: which is that you get a separate push for the blood once it came back from the lungs. That lets you spread more oxygen around your body, and that fuels those cell furnaces that give you your body heat.
1: Now, I'm just guessing that between the fish and the hummingbird, I mean, there's other things. There are amphibians, and I mean, do they all sort of have a heart that basically is capable of fueling that engine?
0: It is kind of neat. You can see the evolutionary sequence in there with amphibians showing up sort of in between fish and birds and mammals in the evolutionary history. They actually have a three-chambered heart,
1: mm-hmm.
0: or a lot of them do anyway, which is sort of intermediate. It sort of separates the blood out, but not completely. It mixes a little bit when it comes back from the lungs with the old blood.
1: So there's a whole continuum of cold-blooded to hot-blooded.
0: Yeah.
1: Thanks very much, Dr. Kurt Steger of Paul Smith College. I'm Martha Foley.
2: 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And Paul Smith's, the College of the Adirondacks, 800-421-2605.
3: WIZU.
4: I wouldn't say that the cryonics business is booming, but neither is it going bust. Investment in the Big Chill is growing, I guess you could say, at a glacial pace. There are a handful of companies in the United States and in Russia, and a new cryonics laboratory is proposed for Australia. Now, if Status Systems gets up and running, that'll be the first cryonics lab in the Southern Hemisphere. You could be under, down under.
5: Sociologist and historian Grant Shostal is waiting to see if the Australian initiative comes online. The visiting professor at Williams College is doing research for a book about the history of cryonics and the line dividing science and pseudoscience. Given what we've learned about the potential of deep cold to have medical benefits, but also about the limit of cells to exist without oxygen, in which camp does cryonics fall?
4: Okay, Professor, give me cryonics 101.
6: Cryonic suspension, or cryonics, is the practice of preserving human bodies by perfusing them with chemical protectants and gradually subjecting them at the moment of death to extremely low temperatures, which are then controlled and maintained over the long term by liquid nitrogen-filled cryostats or dewars, cylindrical containers that house the suspended body.
4: So what you're saying there is that they first inject something into your bloodstream, and then they just cool you down to way below freezing.
6: Right. Essentially, your body is perfused with cryoprotectants, the idea being that certain chemicals will protect the integrity of your cells as you're frozen.
4: Okay. Now, the idea here, of course, is not, you know, just to be put on ice, but to be taken off ice, if you will, sometime in the future when they have the technology to defrost you and, you know, make sure you're still alive. When they do that, and then, presumably, cure you of whatever it was that caused your death in the first place.
6: Yeah, that's right. I like to, when I'm introducing cryonic suspension to people, I like to key them into a phrase that was coined during the 1960s, but which has become something of a hallowed commonplace among latter-day cryonics advocates, and that's freeze, wait, reanimate. The idea is that you're waiting for technology to advance to such a point that at some point in the future, technologies will be available to facilitate a recovery, a reanimation from the deanimated process. So the idea is that you'd be revived by technology at some point in the future.
4: Yeah, but there's a caveat here. There's some fine print, right? Because
6: right.
4: There is no guarantee that you will be revived. I mean, if you pay to have this done, you're betting on the development of technology that hasn't yet been developed or certainly not demonstrated. And we're also assuming that if you do come back, there'll be a cure for, you know, whatever it was that killed you, too.
6: No, that's right. People in the cryonics community like to think of this as the second worst thing that could happen to your body. Many of them view it as an experiment, the idea being that it's better to be in a state of cryonic suspension, anticipating that there's some hope in the future of technologies working in your favor rather than being buried or cremated.
4: Yeah, well, I suppose there's some truth in that, because there's very little chance that if you're cremated, they're ever going to bring you back. I mean, that's...
3: That's right, for sure.
6: Right, you are, Seth.
3: This may be a long shot, but maybe it's better than no shot. Well, how widespread is this practice? I mean, there's a new cryonics facility apparently opening in Australia. Do you have any idea of how big this industry is?
6: Oh, it's a relatively small movement. I mean, it has its roots in the 1960s, but I mean, it never really caught on. As I have it, there are basically five organizations worldwide that are offering this service. The Alcor Life Extension Foundation in Scottsdale, Arizona, the Cryonics Institute in Michigan, and then in Russia, in Moscow, you have Cryoris, which opened within the last 10 years. More recently, you have Oregon Cryonics, and then as you mentioned, the Stasis Systems Foundation in Australia. So between these five organizations, if my numbers are close, the last time I counted, there are basically about 325 people approximately presently in cryonic suspension, right, awaiting reanimation, and approximately something like 2,200 people have signed up to be placed into suspension upon the pronouncement of legal death.
3: Well, that's a step up. I have to say that about 20 years ago, I was sitting on a plane next to a guy who was the head of one of these organizations, and I asked him how many people worldwide were on ice.
6: Oh, really?
3: And the response was like 65, so it sounds like it's gone up by a considerable amount. I guess more people are taking advantage of this, if there is some advantage. One myth is that Walt Disney was cryonically preserved. Is that true?
6: No, that's not true. Walt Disney was actually cremated. His ashes are interred in the Forest Lawn Cemetery in California.
3: All right. Now, what does this cost? I mean, who's paying for this?
6: Well, basically, I'm most familiar with the financial arrangements that take shape at the Alcor Life Extension Foundation in Scottsdale. And basically what happens is you take out an insurance policy and you make Alcor the beneficiary. The last time I checked, in order to have your whole body suspended, it costs something in the neighborhood of $180,000. And for the head only or a neuro suspension, that's closer to $80,000.
3: Yeah, but that sounds like a poorer bet, if you will. I mean, if you just have your head frozen, I mean, if you bring that back, you've got the problem that there's no body.
6: Well, right. And the assumption accompanying that, Seth, is that if the technology is advanced enough to facilitate reanimation from a state of cryonic suspension, then they're also banking on the fact that there will be technology on hand to create a new body or to download your identity, that is, into a machine embodiment or something of that nature. So there are a lot of assumptions at play there.
3: Maybe you could describe for me, Grant, what one of these facilities would look like if I walked in. I mean, you know, do I just see sort of meat hooks with frozen bodies on them?
6: No, nothing of the sort. I've not visited a facility myself. I hope to visit Alcor this summer. But, you know, you could expect to see a facility that resembles something along the lines of a boutique medical facility. I'm most familiar with what the patient storage bays look like. You'll see something resembling an upkept warehouse housing cylindrical dewars that are chrome, and each of these dewars, if I recall correctly, holds something like four cryonic suspension patients, and you'll see several of these lined up in the storage bay.
3: Okay, that sounds like something I'd see in a science fiction movie. So there would be sort of rows of these big tanks, dewars, essentially, if you will, metal thermos bottles with bodies in each one of them.
6: Yeah, that's right. And the patients are stored there, and there are people on staff who maintain the liquid nitrogen levels and watch after them to make sure that, you know, all is well.
3: Now, Grant, you got into this because you're interested in the intersection of science and pseudoscience. But, of course, that begs the question, how do you tell the difference? I mean, some people who are promoting pseudoscience concepts, in my opinion, say to me, it is science and it's my problem, not theirs.
6: Mm-hmm. I'm interested in pseudoscience not so much as a philosopher of science as someone who would try to demarcate science from pseudoscience, but as an historian, as a sociologist, I'm interested in those instances where the term pseudoscience is deployed. If you look at the context in which cryonic suspension emerged in the early to mid-1960s, the kinds of ideas that the progenitors of the practice were advocating weren't exactly, you know, far out. I mean, they weren't it wasn't completely far out to propose freezing human corpses in the 1960s. And in order to understand the significance of that claim, you have to look at what was going on with the space race. And this is when you can begin to understand the ties of cryonic suspension to the space race. Cryonic suspension came to be proposed and advocated in the wake of Sputnik, right? So at the height of the Cold War, NASA, you know, assembled teams of people to think the unthinkable, so to speak, right? So basically, two scientists, engineers Nathan Klein and Manfred Kleins, proposed, instead of trying to replicate an Earth-like environment in outer space, right, why don't we try to adapt human beings to an environment for which they weren't prepared, evolutionarily speaking, by way of merging them with certain kinds of machine technologies in order to facilitate space travel, right? And it's in this context that the cyborg or the cybernetic entity was created. So Kleins and Kleins came up with a list of various cybernetic aids for space life that they thought would be able to, you know, allow humans to survive in space without an Earth-like environment to maintain them. And one of the techniques that they proposed in response to the issue of resource consumption, right, was suspended animation. How would you facilitate, you know, interstellar travel from Earth to the moons of Jupiter, which would have taken something like 6 years? And in the 1960s, they proposed freezing or controlled human hypothermia as a way to facilitate this. It was a cybernetic technique for space life, so to speak. This was being proposed by NASA in 1960, right, at the very moment that you begin to see the emergence of cryonic suspension as a technique not to facilitate travel through to the moons of Jupiter, right, not to facilitate interstellar travel, but rather to facilitate time travel to the technologies of an envisioned future where technologies would be able to facilitate reanimation. So what you see is a kind of a poaching of this idea that has legitimacy within the context of the aerospace industry, right? I mean, and just to clarify, this idea was initially well received by NASA to the extent that it received funding. It was cut short. It was discontinued. The cyborg spaceflight program was ultimately found to be infeasible given the technologies that were available then.
3: Well, let me just ask you, can you tell me how far did they get? Did they do any experiments? Did they send any frozen critters anywhere, or did they freeze critters? I mean, did they do anything that was experimental?
6: No, nothing experimental. I mean, there were kinds of experiments going on in cryobiology at the time. Golden hamsters are probably the most famous that were being frozen and revived. They died shortly thereafter, but any kind of mammal of any size substantially bigger than that was ultimately fatal. But still, it was speculated that if we can freeze and revive hamsters, right, that at some point we'd be able to freeze and revive animals of increasing complexity.
3: Okay, so NASA was semi-serious about this, but today a lot of people regard cryonics as, you know, pseudoscience. That's what they would call it. When did that shift take place? I mean, it's been half a century since NASA was interested.
6: There are any number of events that I could cite to talk about, you know, how and why cryonics came to be understood as pseudoscience, but basically, there are kind of a few issues at play here that need to be understood. The first is that the damage that's incurred in the course of freezing is catastrophic, right? Once you freeze a human corpse along the lines that they were advocating and that they were doing, that the cellular damage is catastrophic. What happened, and part of the reason that the pseudoscience label was deployed, is that the argument was being made to freeze people anyway because the technologies that resided in the future would be able to repair the damage that was being incurred in the present. So what you had were people who were pushing for a suspended animation program, hoping that technology would at some point revive them. So when the cryonics advocates moved to freeze anyway, issuing a call to freeze now in the absence of any kind of evidence to demonstrate that the people they were freezing could be revived, that's when things got sticky. And that's one key instance when the term pseudoscience was deployed to mark off what the cryonics folks were doing as opposed to people within the cryobiology camps proper.
3: Well, in other words, Grant, if I understand you correctly, what you're saying is that, you know, this was motivated by very legitimate concerns, but there was no demonstration of science that seemed to work. I mean, they couldn't make it go.
6: Right.
3: Okay, well, finally, Grant, one of the most interesting aspects of all this is how much people want to believe that cryonics might work, despite the lack of any evidence to suggest that's true. And I don't just mean those working for the cryonics organizations. They're businessmen, if you will. But the public, why do they want to believe? Why is this so strong? Is it just nobody wants to die?
6: Well, yeah, I mean, I think that's part of it. We live in a, you know, science and technology have placed on the defensive, you know, those forms of knowledge and ritual practice that we've historically turned to in order to assuage the existential terror that death necessarily presents. But, you know, science and technology have also failed to replace with scientific certainties the religious certainties that they've placed on the defensive. So people are looking for something to believe in, and this is one instance of that, I think.
3: Grant Shostal, thanks so very much for being with us today.
6: Thanks very much for having me, Seth.
5: Grant Shostal is a visiting assistant professor of sociology at Williams College.
3: So what we've heard in the show is that cold really does have its uses in medicine. We've heard its use in surgery and so forth. On the other hand, cryotherapy, that's still unproven. And, you know, frankly, it reminds me of the kind of trendy health treatments we've seen in the past, like vinegar shots or intestinal cleanses. On the other hand, I mean, there are people in the sports world who seem to think it really does help. And as far as cryonics goes, well, I like the promise, but so far that's all that is.
5: Would you put your body on ice if you could?
3: I would if I thought that the chance was better than 0.01%.
5: That you would be able to come back.
3: Exactly. I'm sure they can put me on ice.

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6: Beautiful. Love that. Love that.
5: Got it, buddy. Got it, man. We got it, Mr. Warden.
6: That's it.

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2: On today's broadcast, South Korea's ambassador to Ukraine returns to Seoul in protest over Kyiv disclosing confidential details about the transfer of North Korean prisoners of war. Seoul unveils 50 fresh images of its latest strategic hypersonic glide missile launch in an apparent warning to North Korea. And a British man who fled to his home country after allegedly stabbing a woman in Seoul has been arrested. The government here is seeking his extradition. This is KBS World Radio News. I'm Rosine Park. South Korea's ambassador to Ukraine has returned home, recalled in protest over Kyiv disclosing confidential details about the transfer of North Korean prisoners of war. Seoul's foreign ministry said Ambassador Park Ki-chang returned on Saturday morning, adding that it would continue consultations with Kyiv. President Lee Jae-myung previously posted on social media that both sides agreed to keep the POW handover confidential at Ukraine's request, but Kyiv violated the agreement by unilaterally publicizing the matter. He warned of additional measures if Ukraine continued to deny the agreement. Prior to recent events, the last time Seoul recalled an ambassador over a diplomatic dispute was in 2008, when Japan claimed South Korea's easternmost Dokdo islets in a teaching guide for a middle school textbook. South Korea on Friday unveiled additional photos of its hypersonic glide missile test. A series of 50 images from Thursday's missile test released by the presidential office captured the weapon soaring up from the launch pad off the country's west coast and purportedly striking its maritime target. The missile launch and additional publicity came amid heightened inner Korean tensions over North Korean landmine explosions on the south side of the demilitarized zone last month, which injured South Korean soldiers. Boosted into the upper atmosphere, the hypersonic glide vehicle, or HGV, glides toward its target at hypersonic speeds, penetrating enemy air defenses with unpredictable flight paths. The top office earlier said the HGV is a game-changing strategic asset capable of launching surprise precision strikes against enemy targets. National Assembly Speaker Cho Jung-sik held a series of meetings with Croatian leaders in Zagreb to boost bilateral energy and defense cooperation. Cho held separate meetings on Friday with President Zoran Milanovic, Parliament Speaker Gordon Jandroković, and Prime Minister Andrej Plenković, according to his office. Cho's visit to Zagreb comes as Croatia has become the fourth European country to acquire the South Korean Chunmoo multiple launch rocket systems, following Poland, Estonia, and Norway. South Korean defense firm Hanwha Aerospace last month signed a deal to export 18 Chunmoo units to Croatia in an arms contract worth some 640 billion won, or roughly $477 million, marking the first major arms deal between the two countries. Cho is on a nine-day four-nation trip to Italy, Vatican City, Croatia, and Greece. A British man who fled to his home country after allegedly stabbing a woman in Seoul has been arrested by law enforcement officials. The Korean National Police Agency announced in a Saturday press notice that the British National Extradition Unit apprehended the suspect in the United Kingdom on Thursday. South Korean authorities intend to seek the man's extradition. The suspect, in his 30s, is accused of attempted murder for allegedly stabbing a female acquaintance in the neck at a university campus in Seoul on September 29th before fleeing South Korea. The victim was said to have suffered minor injuries.
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3: The Norwegian Nobel Committee has decided to award the Nobel Peace Prize for 2026 to Navathanam Navi Pillai for her efforts to promote peace and international law.
2: Navi Pillay, this year's winner of the Nobel Peace Prize, has dedicated her award to all of the survivors of international crimes. Speaking from a Nuremberg courtroom Friday, where the trials of World War II Nazi leaders took place, the South Africa-born judge said world leaders have a legal obligation to protect human rights and refrain from war.
4: Let me dedicate this award to all of the survivors of international crimes, as well as to practitioners and defenders of international justice whose compassion and courage continue to ensure that impunity will not be allowed to reign.
2: The 85-year-old Pillay, a former judge on the International Criminal Court, said the world is living through an era when international law and human rights are under significant political attack, particularly regarding the attacks on the ICC. The comment comes after U.S. President Donald Trump last month called the ICC a, quote, out-of-control institution and urged member states to quit the body.
5: Despite all of this and all of these unbelievable accomplishments, the Nobel Prize was given out today to a liberal person who works at the United Nations who nobody has ever heard of.
2: Meanwhile, U.S. President Trump has slammed the Nobel Committee and host country Norway after the committee did not name him as the recipient of this year's Nobel Peace Prize.
5: Today they gave out the Nobel Peace Prize to a person I never heard of. The person, nobody did. It's a mystery person. How about this, though? I settled 8 wars with letters being sent from every president.
2: Speaking at a rally in Syracuse, New York on Friday, Trump listed a number of conflicts that he claimed a role in resolving, saying he has helped prevent wars from breaking out between North and South Korea, Japan and North Korea, and China and Taiwan without providing evidence. The Chinese developer of the Artex artificial intelligence cybersecurity tool has said they will no longer publicly develop and update the agent after it was linked to a recent series of cyber attacks against South Korean banks. According to Reuters on Saturday, Artex developer Autumn27 posted on the GitHub platform 2 days earlier that the project will be converted to closed source and no longer updated given the misuse of the tool. The developer said no further versions will be publicly released, nor will any maintenance support be provided. The suspension, however, is unlikely to block additional cyber attacks using Artex already in circulation. Artex is an open-source AI agent designed to automate network penetration testing via connection to external large language models such as ChatGPT, Claude, and DeepSeek. A global K-zone designed to promote Korean culture, ranging from K-pop, beauty products, food, fashion, and language to traditional attire, has opened in Los Angeles. The Korean Cultural Center Los Angeles announced Friday that the LA On Cultural Space opened on the first floor of its building and at the adjacent Korea Center. LA On offers visitors a chance to experience both traditional and contemporary Korean culture and lifestyle through exhibitions, hands-on activities, and creative classes. Rain is forecast to persist on the southernmost island of Jeju on Sunday, with wet weather expected to expand across the country, excluding the capital area. According to the Korean Meteorological Administration, Jeju is expected to get up to 50 millimeters of rainfall, the inland regions of Daegu and the Gyeongsan provinces up to 20 millimeters, and the Jeolla region and southern parts of Gangwon province up to 10 millimeters. And that's the news from KBS World Radio's News Center in Seoul. I'm Rosine Park. You can also catch our news from our website at world.kbs.co.kr.
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7: This is Bird Note. Tomorrow is World Migratory Bird Day, a biannual celebration of one of our planet's most ancient and marvelous phenomena. Roughly one-third of bird species migrate between their breeding and non-breeding territories. Migration lets birds get the most out of their environment throughout the year. like access to abundant food and primo breeding sites. While some species travel short distances, others embark on epic expeditions. A black pole warbler that spent the summer rearing chicks in the forests of northern Canada may winter in the tropics of southern Colombia, migrating thousands of miles over land and sea every spring and fall. Migration is inherently exhausting and risky, but human disturbance is making it even more dangerous. A new study estimates that more than half of all migratory birds are declining globally due to habitat loss, domestic cats, building collisions, and other threats. Keeping cats inside and turning off lights at night, especially during migration, are steps you can take today to offer migratory birds safe passage on their miraculous journeys home. Learn more about World Migratory Bird Day at our website, birdnote.org. I'm Ariana Rimmel.
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9: Today, two reformations. The University of Houston's College of Engineering presents this series about the machines that make our civilization run and the people whose ingenuity created them. We have this pretty shrub in our backyard. The flowers morph from purple through violet to white. Its common name is Yesterday, Today, and Tomorrow, but its formal Latin name is Brunfelsia, after Otto Brunfels. Brunfels was born in Mainz, Germany in 1489, a time when two huge revolutions were surfacing. Users of the new printing presses were just starting to include block-printed visual information in their books. They were creating the first universal descriptions of reality. At the same time, we heard the first rumblings of the Protestant Reformation. Together, these revolutions were about to shift Earth on its axis, and they were powerfully interwoven, as we see when we trace Otto Brunfels' brief 45-year lifetime. He was educated at the University of Mainz, then he joined a Catholic monastery in Strasbourg. While he was there, Luther nailed his 95 theses to the Schlosskirche door. 4 years later, a Protestant firebrand named Ulrich von Hutten helped influence Brunfels to leave the Catholic Church. Brunfels became pastor of one of the new Protestant churches, and he married. After 3 years of parish work, he returned to Strasbourg and opened a school. There, he wrote on theology. His old mentor, von Hutten, had become increasingly aggressive in his support of Luther. Von Hutten had once been a friend of Erasmus, but he launched a scathing exchange of tracts with Erasmus after he failed to talk him into leaving the Catholic Church. Brunfels joined that nasty exchange by writing in defense of von Hutten. By the way, Stanford University's motto is a line by von Hutten, Die Luft der Freiheit weht, the wind of freedom blows. Before World War I, America began replacing Latin with German in academia, and those words seemed apt. But even before von Hutten's winds of freedom began blowing through Brunfels' life, while Brunfels was still in the monastery, he'd taken an interest in medicinal herbs. That interest lingered in his new life. In addition to writing about theology, he translated medical texts from Latin into German. Then, in 1530, he began his own three-volume treatise on herbs. To do this, he engaged a remarkable artist named Viditz. The result is the oddest mix of soon-to-be-outdated Galenic medicine and brilliantly accurate pictures of the plants themselves. Brunfels' greatest contribution was a vast organization of pictorial material. The images long outlived the words. And so we struggled with the new idea of a shared vocabulary. Now we would all see the same pictures, just as we'd read the Bible in our own language. You might say the world itself changed color. That Yesterday, Today, and Tomorrow shrub, with its flowers mutating purple to white, makes fine counterpoint to its namesake, for Otto Brunfels was both painter and canvas, both agent and subject of all the changes abroad 500 years ago. I'm John Leinhard at the University of Houston, where we're interested in the way inventive minds work.
10: Newscasts from around the world. Make up your own mind.
11: Hi, this is Stephen Cherry for IEEE Spectrum's TechWise Conversations. Have you ever looked at a diagram of a network with its circles and lines connecting them? The circles are called nodes and the lines are called links or edges. Have you ever looked at a diagram from a playbook in a sport like basketball? They share some similarities. If you draw circles for the players and then draw a line for every time the ball is passed from one to the other over the course of a complete play, you get something that looks quite a bit like a network diagram. That insight, or something like it, seems to have been the inspiration for a clever and fun mathematical research paper. Basketball Teams as Strategic Networks is its name, and it was published by the Open Access Online Journal, PLOS-1, back in November. Network theory has been around since the 1700s, but with the rise of the Internet, it's become tremendously important. It can explain the winner-take-most popularity of our largest websites, how information spreads through a cocktail party, and the strong and weak social ties through which most of us will get our next job. Maybe it was inevitable someone would use it to see which style of basketball play, get the ball to the point guard, or a more distributed passing game, is more successful. My guest today is the lead author of Basketball Teams as Strategic Networks, Jennifer Fuel. She's a president's professor at Arizona State University, where, among other things, she studies ant colonies as self-organizing networks. She joins us by phone. Jennifer, welcome to the podcast.
12: Thank you.
11: Jennifer, I was guessing about the genesis of the research. How did you detour from insects to basketball teams, or is that not a detour at all?
12: It's not actually that much of a detour. I joke to a friend of mine that I think sometimes of basketball players as pre-marked ants, because they have their names on their backs and they're running around interacting with each other. I'm interested in the coordination of behavior within social groups. How do social groups maintain cohesion? What are the costs and benefits of interacting with each other within a social group? And ants, of course, are a perfect subject for a system for that. But basketball teams are also, because they have a cost and benefit to interacting and coordinating with each other. There's sort of a bit of a tension between individuals being successful and the group being successful. Ultimately, though, the group success is what's going to be the metric that you should be measuring for a basketball team. So it's a coordinated group of individuals that have a common goal, just like an ant colony.
11: Let's start with the paper's methodology. You looked at a basketball game, or actually 16 basketball games, through the prism of graph theory.
12: Yeah, what we're trying to find ways to capture this coordination, this interaction, and graph theory is a way to do that because it asks how individuals are connected to each other. So when you watch a basketball team interacting, the connections are very obvious and very easy to measure. Because the ball is actually the link, right, between players and from the inbound through the players to an outcome. And then you have the basket, which is a not only a node, but also a success-failure outcome that you can measure. So a basketball team, it's very easy to capture as a graph. And what we basically did in the paper is use each offensive play, look at the passing of the ball across the players, and then we added up each of those plays to create what we call an association network, which shows you what the most frequent passes are down to the least frequent in a graph, basically what we call a weighted graph. And it's also directional because it can show who passes to whom, et cetera. And outcomes are interesting because they're also a node in the graph.
11: So you looked at two things in particular, something you call uphill-downhill flux and entropy. Let's start with the uphill-downhill. What is that?
12: So basically what we did was we looked at the probability of passing from A to B to C, something like from the point guard to the power forward, and then we looked at the differential in their shooting success. And if the power forward has a higher shooting success than the point guard, then moving the ball towards the power forward obviously gives you a positive uphill downhill. If it were the opposite, and for some teams it actually is, right? Their point guard is also their best shooter. If the point guard is distributing the ball out but not actually shooting it, they're moving it away from higher probability of success. And we put that all together and we called it uphill downhill.
11: Entropy, the way the term is used in information theory can be a little confusing, so let me take a shot at this. In chemistry and physics, it's the level of organization. So greater entropy, the famous second law of thermodynamics, is greater disorganization or chaos. The poet William Yeats is equally famous, things fall apart. In information theory, it's sort of the same thing, looking at signal and noise, where noise is unpredictable or chaotic. We usually want more signal and less noise, but here entropy is good because we don't want the other team to anticipate our next pass or shot. Did I get that right?
12: Yes, yeah, exactly. We're coming at it from an information theory perspective where for low entropy, you have a high probability that if A has the ball, you know that ball's going to B, right? With higher entropy, lower predictability, if A has the ball, you don't actually know where that ball's going next. And you can imagine from a team's perspective that they don't want it to be as obvious where the ball is going.
11: Okay, so one thing you found was that each team seemed to have a distinct style, which I guess comes as no surprise to sports fans, except that you were able to discern that just from the graphs.
12: Yes, we basically did two things. The first thing we did was compile all of the data and look at what we would call a typical NBA team, and that was our first figure in the paper. And it was really interesting because it sort of captured what we think of as a classic NBA team, which would be one where the point guard is very central. Inbound goes to the point guard, and then the point guard distributes out to different players. And if those players are not able to take a shot, they usually distribute back to the point guard. And then usually something like the shooting forward or the power forward will go for a shot. The center is more likely to rebound the ball than other players. All of that was captured immediately in the graph, right? But then you can take a look at the individual teams and ask, well, how do they differ from this? And we got some really nice differentials that sort of were a proof of concept for the use of the networks. And for example, you might have a team like the Jazz or the Suns where you have a point guard, and I should remind everybody this is 2010, so if the Suns had Steve Nash as their point guard, right? And so he was a beautiful ball distributor, and you can see that ball going out to other players and coming back to him. Then you go to something like the Mavericks, and the ball goes to Dirk Nowitzki, right? That's their main player, and that's who's going to shoot the ball, and that's who they're distributing the ball to. And you get some interesting differences, too. For example, in the Cavaliers, even though the ball started with the point guard, it immediately went to LeBron James, and you could actually see him as a central node, and he's actually the distributing node. And then finally, you move to the Lakers, which is a classic Phil Jackson Lakers, and the pattern changes really kind of dramatically. The point guard becomes less central to the network, and you find that the ball is being distributed fairly evenly across all the players. Even Kobe is not actually sort of hogging the ball in the Phil Jackson Lakers. He's distributing the ball also, and you get at what we call a more distributed network. That network also has another interesting feature where if you look at any set of three players, they're interconnected. So the shooting guard is not just connected to the point guard, he's also connected to the power forward. And the center is not just connected to the point guard, he's also connected to the shooting guard. And those triangles are what generate higher entropy in that graph compared to something like the Suns, where you have a central player making the decision.
11: You looked at only 16 games, and we should mention that these were playoff games, but still you found one style to be generally more successful?
12: Yeah, we did, and I just want to say that basketball, one of the beauties of basketball is it's a very complex sport, and so we can't say that this is the strategy that works all the time, but in the 2010 playoffs, the graphs that were more successful were the graphs generally that had higher entropy. I would say, I think it was 6 out of 8 matchups, the team that had higher entropy went on to win that round. And the two graphs that had the highest number of triangles that are connected to each other, that's another measure called clustering, where you actually can say if A is connected to B and B is connected to C, is A also connected to C? Do they know each other? Or are they passing the ball to each other? The two teams with the highest clustering were the Lakers and the Celtics, so that was pretty nice to get that.
11: Because they did very well.
12: They did very well. They were the ones in the finals, so they did very well indeed.
11: I guess the obvious question is, can you extend the research to things even more useful than basketball? In the paper, you write, the dynamic between within-group cooperation and conflict and group versus individual success is an inherent feature of both human and biological social systems. Are there any lessons for businesses, for example?
12: Well, I would take objection to the anything more useful than basketball. I mean, basketball is useful in itself. It's so beautiful. But yes, I think it is something that we're trying to push beyond the realm of just one specific sport or even one human social interactions. I think that these dynamics between cohesion and individual versus group success biologically is a central question in social theory. One of the questions that you have in the success of any social group, from business to, I talk about cooperative associations of lions also, is how do you balance individual productivity with group productivity, individual success with group success? In a cooperative system, you have to have some benefit for all of the individuals in the group, but that can also cause a dynamic sort of trade-off between group success and individual success. I mean, for example, you might think of the ball hog, and there might be an analogy to that in business systems where individuals are working for their own success, but they're actually damaging the function and cohesion of the group. You see that in cooperative groups of social insects also. This is a big question, the interaction between cooperation and conflict, and how do you deal with conflict because one individual is taking over resources. I think you could see this in the team network sort of interestingly, in that some teams function specifically around a very successful individual, while other teams, the individuals who have the potential for success, back off from shooting, because that's usually what individual basketball players are measured for, and distribute the ball more so that the team as a whole is more likely to win. So yeah, I think it's a really interesting dynamic that we were able to capture. There's a group that is doing network analyses on soccer teams, and they published a paper on European soccer players' flow centrality, which sort of measures the probability that the ball will go through that individual, and compared their salaries based on flow centrality, and found that the ones that got paid more generally did control the ball more, which is interesting. So, yeah, ice hockey is another sport where I think you could do this. To me, it seems stochastic because they're always hitting each other, right? But apparently they control the puck more than I thought.
11: Yeah, your PhD was in biology from the University of Colorado, and your dissertation concerned the foraging strategies of a particular species of harvester ants. It had the subtitle of Costs, Currencies, and Constraints. What are the cost, currencies, and constraints of harvester ants?
12: Oh, wow, that's going back. I was interested in how individuals in a social group, ants in a colony, make decisions about what resources they bring back to the colony. So the cost, currencies, and constraints are, I measured actually how much it specifically costs an ant to go out and collect a seed, what they use as decision criteria to bring seeds back, and what are the constraints on them in terms of their ability to switch strategies. And it was very interesting because ants, like basketball players, can't make infinite decisions when they're out there in the field, right? They have limitations on what they can do. We all do. And so if you don't factor those into your consideration of the system, then you're not going to have an accurate representation of what's going on. Ants are very directional-based. They can't switch directions very easily. They memorize a path very well, but they don't go in other directions very well. So that was one of the constraints on them.
11: I guess the lesson here, at least one of the lessons here, is that networks are all around us. My undergraduate major was mathematics, so on behalf of all sports lovers, mathematicians, and especially sports-loving mathematicians, thanks for your research and for telling us about it today.
12: Oh, well, thank you. I love talking about basketball, so it was a lot of fun.
11: We've been speaking with Jennifer Fuel of Arizona State University about network theory as applied to the basketball court, business, and the biological colony. For IEEE Spectrum's TechWise Conversations, I'm Stephen Cherry.

Today is October 11th on Tidbits in Time, a great day. Stay with me to hear about the humble beginnings of the modern cosmetics industry. We'll talk about a famous land survey, explore how internet videos transformed education, and remember a Nobel Prize winner with a beautiful mind. All that plus, we'll tell you about a man who has a school named for him in Flushing, Queens. Tidbits in Time is coming up next, so don't go anywhere. It was on October 11, 1906, that Charles Haskell Revson was born in Boston, Massachusetts. He founded a company with his brother Joseph and a chemist named C.R. Lockman in 1932. Beginning with a single product, nail polish in various colors, the company grew into Revlon and launched the cosmetics industry. Women have used beauty enhancements and coloration for thousands of years, but Charles Revson helped usher in the modern era of cosmetics. On October 11, 1767, the boundary between Maryland and Pennsylvania became fixed after a land survey by Charles Mason and Jeremiah Dixon in what came to be called the Mason-Dixon Line. The survey also affected the boundary of Delaware and was later extended to Virginia. The line has been resurveyed three times in two centuries. It's incorrect to use the term Mason-Dixon Line as a divider between the northern and southern part of the United States, though people commonly do. On October 11, 1976, Salman Amin Khan was born in Metairie, Louisiana, of Bengali parentage. He was the president of his senior class at the Massachusetts Institute of Technology as an undergraduate and later earned a master's in business administration degree at Harvard Business School. After tutoring his cousin Nadia in math, other family members asked for help with their children. He put the lessons on YouTube and thus began a phenomenon that has revolutionized education. On October 11, 1994, John Forbes Nash Jr. was awarded the shared Nobel Prize in Economics. As a young man, Nash experienced mental illness in the form of paranoia and later schizophrenia and bipolar disorder. In 1961, he was admitted to a facility and given antipsychotic medications and insulin shock therapy. He distrusted these and slowly regained some relief by maintaining a quiet life and having good social support. You may know him from the biopic, A Beautiful Mind. On October 11, 1614, explorer and trader

0: 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For Tidbits in Time, this has been Gene Vann.
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4: From Feature Story News in San Francisco, I'm Ira Spitzer with a look back at some of the week's top stories. Israelis marked the third anniversary of the October 7th attacks with vigils and memorials across the country. Many families of the victims renewed demands for an independent investigation into the security failures ahead of a general election later this month. FSN's Blake Sifton reports from Tel Aviv.
5: We've heard from the mother today of a man who was kidnapped on October 7th. She said, "They're trying to make us forget what happened on October 7th. We won't forget. We will demand the truth because that is our legacy." Now, family members of October 7th victims, as well as many other people, have been demanding an independent state commission of inquiry to investigate the failings that led to October 7th, as well as the failures on the day itself that allowed it to be so catastrophic. But Prime Minister Benjamin Netanyahu's government has resisted those calls. They say they will hold a government-run inquiry.
4: Hundreds of thousands of people took part in student-led protests across France this week over education conditions and proposed government spending cuts. Unions backed the demonstrations, while rights groups raised concerns about police tactics and the arrest of children. FSN's William Denzelow has more from Paris.
6: Those same students that I've been speaking to here in Paris in La République, the major meeting point for this demonstration behind me, say that simply these announcements, these proposals by the French government simply do not go far enough. A major concern they point to is the French budget. They say there's too much allocated towards defence, things like that. Not enough is being geared towards what the French public desperately need, they say.
4: Russian missile and drone attacks killed at least 22 people in Ukraine this week, including four children. One of the deadliest strikes destroyed a residential building while Ukrainian officials accused Moscow of deliberately targeting civilians. FSN's Dasha Chernyshova is in Moscow.
7: The Kremlin has confirmed that indeed what Russia is doing in its strikes against Ukraine is the retaliation for the Ukrainian attacks on the Russian civilian infrastructure.
4: Police in India's capital banned a major opposition demonstration planned for the weekend over allegations of electoral manipulation. FSN's Neha Punia reports from New Delhi.
8: In the Jantar Mantar area, which is in the heart of Delhi, which is the public protest site, the police have categorically said that no demonstration will be allowed, that any protest should have been, police should have been informed of any protest 10 days prior to that demonstration actually taking place, and that didn't happen. So they're saying any demonstration that does go ahead will be illegal.
4: From Bureaus Worldwide, this is FSN. South African human rights lawyer and former International Criminal Court judge Navi Pillay won this year's Nobel Peace Prize for her work promoting international law. The announcement came as the Trump administration imposed fresh sanctions on the court. FSN's Mitch McCann reports from New York.
9: The reaction has been mixed. I think this Nobel Peace Prize is being seen by some as a rebuke against the Trump administration and Israeli Prime Minister Benjamin Netanyahu on one hand, because Dr. Pillay represents the International Court of Justice previously, as a judge, which both countries are campaigning against, but also because of the findings of a UN commission she led on Gaza, which found that Israel committed genocide in Gaza. In fact, Israel's foreign ministry has posted on social media, "If there were an award for lies, hatred, and blood libels, Navi Pillay would not just be a contender, she'd be a front runner."
4: A judge in the U.S. state of Tennessee ordered authorities to preserve evidence from the botched execution of Krista Pike, who survived two lethal injections. The state's governor suspended further executions this year and ordered an independent investigation. FSN.

0: James Gooderson has more from Washington.
1: The judge also ordered witness accounts and video footage to be saved. Her lawyers said in court today that the state of Tennessee had put up roadblocks to them and medical personnel in visiting and treating her. Lawyers had been asked to wait before seeing her by the state, which they say violated their constitutional rights. The judge ordered that they can indeed visit her. Furthermore, it was revealed that Ms. Pike is still handcuffed, both on her legs and on her right arm to the bed. That was raised, but the judge said that medical staff would need to file a separate request to get that changed.
0: Those were some of the week's top stories. Ira Spitzer
2: Who
0: reporting.
2: Is your customer? Media buying lesson number one, the Monday morning memo for January 23rd, 2012. I've never seen a business fail because they were reaching the wrong customer, but I've seen hundreds fail because they were saying the wrong things. Most ads answer questions no one was asking. How did we Americans become so fixated on targeting the right customer in our advertising? That question has two answers. The first is, because it's completely logical. And our natural inclination is to follow the footsteps of lovely logic, even when she leads us to erroneous conclusions. The second reason we're fixated on targeting the right customer is, in two words, advertising salespeople. If you were selling a commodity that was only mildly different than the same commodity sold by your competitors, you'd focus your sales presentation on those mild differences, right? Because if you didn't, price would be the only remaining factor for your customer to consider. I'm not accusing the ad selling community of deception. I know these people, and I like them a lot. Many have been good friends for years, but like all sellers of products, they cannot be successful unless they convince themselves that buying advertising from anyone else would be a tragic mistake. And they care too much about you to let you make that mistake. Advertising salespeople rarely succeed unless they
3: 1.
2: Sincerely care about their clients and
3: 2.
2: Believe they are telling their clients the truth. But mass media, in all its forms, is a commodity. We call it mass media because it reaches the male and female, young and old, rich and poor, white-collar and blue-collar masses.
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4: Well, I like the Wizard of Ads and I read all his books, but this time he's wrong. Wacko 103 ranks number 7 with females 25 to 34, and they cost 20% more per ad than Barbie. That just doesn't make any sense at all. Oh my God, look at this data. Just 7% of Wacko's audience are 25 to 34-year-old females, while 17% of Barbie's audience is exactly your target. Wacko 103 is just a tragically, horribly inefficient buy for you. The Wizard really missed it this time.
2: Before we look deeper into this Barbie Wacko fiasco, let me ask you a different question. Do the people outside your target have value? Is there anyone whose opinion you don't care about? Is there anyone you would rather not recommend you to their friends? Decisions are rarely made in a vacuum. Each of us is guided by coworkers and family members, neighbors and friends. If you are normal and healthy, you maintain about 250 people in your realm of association. Some of these are permanent members of that realm, while others will pass through your life and be replaced. But the number hovers at about 250. And guess what? Beyond their connection to you, these 250 people have little, if anything, in common. They are your personal world. The male and female, young and old, rich and poor, white-collar and blue-collar masses that give your life purpose and meaning. You are someone's target customer. If I fail to reach you with my ads, but my company is beloved by half the people in your realm of association, what's the likelihood that you'll hear about me? Google and Facebook, radio and television, magazines and mailers, billboards and flyers are called mass media because they reach the masses. The ability to target using mass media is more illusion than fact. Now let's get back to glorious Barbie 98 and that tragic mistake, Wacko 103. This example, by the way, is not extreme in any way. My media analysts see this scenario several times a day. The plain facts are these.
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2: Do the math, and you'll see the advertising salesperson was telling the truth. But while Barbie gives you an additional 83,000 people outside your imaginary target, Wacko 103 delivers an astounding 186,000 additional people. If we calculate gross rating points for the 25 to 34 female target, Wacko appears to be 46% more expensive than Barbie on a cost per point basis. But if we consider that we're paying for the entire audience of each station and step back to look at the question from this strange new perspective, it becomes obvious that Wacko 103 offers twice as many people for just 20% more money. This means that Barbie, in truth, costs nearly twice as much as Wacko. To be fair, there are other factors to consider. Average quarter hour persons and time spent listening will dictate how many ads will be needed on each station to ensure the average listener will encounter your ad with sufficient repetition each week. But these calculations are easily made. Unless, of course, you accidentally multiplied reach times frequency to calculate gross impressions. The first required step in calculating gross rating points. Oh, you did that? You calculated gross rating points? Well, then you're screwed. Sorry. Have a nice life with Barbie. And tell her to eat a little, okay? No one should be that thin. Roy H. Williams. P.S. My Wizard of Ads partners receive salary increases from the clients they consult based on the growth of those clients. Dave Young and Michelle Miller, who both teach at Wizard Academy, consult a jewelry store that posted 28% growth for 2011. This means Dave and Michelle will get a 28% raise in their monthly paycheck. Well done, guys! By the way, when that store retained Dave and Michelle 6 years ago, it was doing just $1.5 million in sales. They finished 2011 at more than $10 million. So no, this is not the first raise Dave and Michelle have earned from that client. New subject! Due to the obvious success of clients we consult throughout North America and Australia, the Radio Advertising Bureau has asked me to do the keynote speech at their convention on March 7th. I'm going to give them several examples of what's working and why from the first 30 minutes of the Business Owners Workshop, Advertising in 2012. That will have been held 2 days prior, on March 5th, in Tuscan Hall, across the parking lot from my office in Austin. You're coming, aren't you? If so, you can register by calling Jackie at 512-295-5079.
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9: I'm Dustin Royal.
10: And I'm Rhett Elaine.
9: Dr. Elaine, this week on STEM Science Radio, we're talking about two things that totally go together, cosmic rays and the Great Pyramids.
10: That's right.
9: So explain literally everything about that statement.
10: Okay, well, let's just start with the pyramids.
9: Okay.
10: They're pretty old.
9: I heard, yes.
10: I mean, I wasn't around when they were made, but, you know, people have been exploring these things for a long time. Right. They're so old that there's no continuous record of exactly what was done. So people try to figure out, you know, what's inside of them, how they were made. There's all these cool questions that you can ask about them.
9: Right.
10: And one thing is, what's inside, right? There's a couple chambers you can access in the Great Pyramid, but are there more secret? There's always, it's the secret of the pyramids, right?
9: Right.
10: Is there some secret thing in there? Well, maybe there is another chamber in there, another secret chamber. And that's what they, new evidence suggests, that there is an open space in there that you can't get to.
9: Really?
10: Yeah. So now the question is, why is there an empty space there?
9: Well, we got to knock down a wall and find out.
10: Yeah, I don't know if that's going to happen. But how did it get there? You know, what? Why would they build this empty space? Mm-hmm. Maybe it's just a construction error. I don't know. But it's there. So how did they find this new space? And the answer is with cosmic rays.
9: So did they basically – I'm imagining something like an X-ray of the entire pyramid.
10: That's not a bad analogy. It's sort of like that, but it's a little more complicated, right? I mean, with an X-ray, you take X-ray light, you shine it through something, and you have a plate on the other side, and it doesn't take very long.
9: Right.
10: Right. But that would be kind of hard to do with the pyramid machine.
9: Yeah, getting into that little greed apron would be pretty difficult.
10: Right.
9: Yeah.
10: So in this case, we're dealing with cosmic rays. But what are cosmic rays? That's what we'll talk about on the next
5: If you've got a story to tell, I'd like to hear you on the radio. Email steve@radionewark.org.
11: Welcome to Possibly, where we take on huge problems like the future of our planet and break them down into small questions with unexpected answers. I'm Megan Hall. Here at Possibly, we think a lot about how to make climate change easy to understand. And we're not the only ones. It might be surprising, but some comedians are trying to do this too. Juliana Marullo and Nat Hardy from our Possibly team are here to tell us more.
12: Hi, I'm Megan.
13: Hi there.
11: So is climate change really something to joke about?
12: A lot of comedians would say yes, including Esteban Gast. He's the comedian in residence at the climate change and energy nonprofit Generation 180.
14: I think I was like, hey, sometimes I talk about climate stuff. And people were like, you do? Oh, my goodness. Like, we need that.
11: But climate change is transforming our lives and threatening our future. Is it okay to make it seem funny?
13: Esteban says he gets that question a lot.
14: There's backlash all the time from climate people who are like, this is the most serious issue of our time. How dare you make jokes about it? And part of me is like, hey, we're on the same team. And like some of the most brilliant stand-up specials of all time have dealt with really heavy issues.
12: Studies have shown that using humor can help raise awareness of complex and difficult issues by making them more accessible. Jokes can also appeal to a much wider audience because they're less likely to alienate people.
11: Okay, but how do you even make this topic funny?
13: We're wondering the same thing. Esteban starts with personal experiences.
14: Does anyone else feel this? Is anyone like... feel weird when they're thirsty and need to buy a plastic water bottle, but then they like feel guilty?
12: Then he starts digging deeper.
14: Oh, wait a minute. Who is making you feel guilty about that? And then it drives to a point where they're like, yeah, wait, why do I feel so much guilt about that when BP is just throwing oil into the Gulf of Mexico?
13: Esteban now helps run the Climate Comedy Cohort. Every year, it brings comedians together to write content about climate change.
12: But first, they meet with climate scientists and researchers. They ask the experts questions and make sure they understand the facts before they start writing jokes.
11: Cool, but can you really condense this information into a one-liner or a stand-up set?
12: He says he thinks of comedians as a bridge. They connect climate experts to a much broader audience, but that doesn't make him the expert.
14: I would be nervous if people were getting too much climate information from me.
13: He'd rather stick to what he does best.
14: I'm a comedian. My role is silly, silly, laugh, laugh, and make you feel and make you think a little bit, and then send me a message and I'll send you the books that I like.
11: That makes sense. Are other comedians doing this too?
12: Definitely. Esteban does mostly stand-up, but other comedians are making funny videos about climate change or talking about it in their monologues on TV.
15: Now you may be thinking, do we really need a march to raise awareness about global climate change? I mean, it's an accepted scientific phenomenon pretty much everywhere. It's accepted pretty much everywhere, but there's one place called the United States House of Representatives Committee on Science, Space, and Technology.
13: Using humor to talk about climate change isn't just about teaching people or raising awareness. It can also help give people hope and combat climate anxiety.
12: And Esteban thinks his work can help people feel included. Like, no matter who they are, they can play a role in addressing climate change.
14: This idea of everyone is invited is huge. Like, I think a climate movement that truly and genuinely invites all is a successful movement.
13: And he means everyone.
14: Like, hey, are you a grandmother? Heck yeah, you're invited. You're in on this.
12: Hear that, Grandma? The climate comedians want you.
11: All right. Thanks, Juliana and Nat.
16: 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That's also where you can submit a question about the way your choices affect our planet. You can also follow us on social media at AskPossibly. Possibly is a co-production of Brown University's Institute for Environment and Society, Brown's Climate Solutions Initiative, and the Publix Radio.
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21: I'm Dr. Anthony Leiserwitz, and this is Climate Connections. More than 80% of young people in the U.S. say they are worried about climate change.
22: Whether it's going outside to play in extreme heat, or if it's about the jobs that they're going to be able to access in the future, the world that they are living in is being shaped by our changing climate.
21: But Laura Shifter of the Aspen Institute says a recent survey that her group commissioned reveals that many teens do not fully understand the issue. Only about half of the teens surveyed know that climate change is mostly caused by carbon pollution from human activities like burning fossil fuels. And even fewer know that nearly all climate scientists have concluded that human activity is causing climate change. But Shifter says that teens who reported hearing some or a lot about climate change from their teachers were more likely to answer the questions correctly than those who had not.
22: So I think that also shows a lot of potential around how we can address these misunderstandings by teaching about it in school and having conversations with our kids at home. It just shows that we can do a lot more to talk about it and teach it.
21: Shifter says her group offers resources to help school districts include climate education in their curricula, and parents and teachers talk about climate change with kids. Climate Connections is produced by the Yale Center for Environmental Communication. To learn more about climate change, visit climateconnections.org.
23: Welcome back, everybody. This is Rick Pettigrew. We're excited to bring you another weekly dose of four top news stories that came out this past week on Archaeologica. 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Some ancient footprints in Africa are giving researchers a picture of human foraging activity that happened 10,000 years ago. A new analysis suggests that the Neanderthal extinction in Europe resulted from competition from modern humans over basic resources. Cadaver dogs are becoming a favored tool for archaeologists. And a bone arrowhead in southern Africa is pushing back the earliest date of the bow and arrow and advanced human cognition. 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You won't have to stay home forever. And now here's Laura Pettigrew with the audio news from Archaeologica. We hope you find this to be a valuable part of your day.
24: Welcome to the audio news from Archaeologica. I'm Laura Pettigrew, and these are the headlines in archaeological and historical news from May 18th through May 23rd, 2020. In 2006, a group of Maasai villagers discovered stone footprints. Archaeologists soon learned that these footprints were over 10,000 years old, and new research has begun to reveal their history. According to Smithsonian Magazine, Brianna Pobiner, a paleoanthropologist from the Smithsonian's National Museum of Natural History, and her team are working with the Human Origins Program, are proposing that these ancient footprints belong to a group of women who foraged along the ancient lakeside. Kevin Hata, the lead author of the study published in Scientific Reports, suggested that initially only 56 possible footprints were exposed, but based on their direction into a pile of heavy sediment, the possibility existed for more. Between 2009 and 2012, the site was excavated, uncovering the largest number of footprints to be discovered, a total of 408. They have been dated to an approximate range of 10,000 to 12,000 years ago, but within the range of 19,000 to 5,760 years ago. Discovered at the base of the still active Old Doinyo Lengai volcano in Tanzania, the footprints were pressed into the mud while the group walked by and deposits washed into the footprints, encasing them. One area of the excavation had so much foot traffic, the team dubbed it as the dance floor. Footprints can reveal information about a group of individuals that other traces cannot, such as how many people traveled together, what time they traveled, and the sex of those who traveled in the group. Footprints can show the size and shape of individual feet, the orientation.
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0: This is DW News. These are our top stories. Saudi Arabia's Civil Aviation Authority says an attack on Riyadh's King Khalid International Airport has killed at least 12 people and wounded more than 300. A Saudi-led coalition blamed the Iran-backed Houthi rebels in neighboring Yemen for the attack. The airport has been targeted by missile strikes multiple times this week, with the Houthi rebel group claiming responsibility for them. US President Donald Trump has said Ukraine needs a new president, suggesting Volodymyr Zelensky has not done enough to end the war with Russia. Trump also demanded that Ukraine stop attacking Russian oil facilities. The comment comes a day after Zelensky criticized Trump for doing a deal with the Kremlin to supply the US with Russian diesel. Zelensky called the deal a gift to Russia's President Vladimir Putin. Indian authorities have detained thousands of protesters and imposed tight security measures in parts of Delhi ahead of a planned demonstration led by the Cockroach Junta movement. Several leaders of the group were taken into custody before reaching the protest site. Demonstrators are demanding the resignation of India's chief election commissioner over recent voter list revisions.
1: A glimpse into the zoo after hours. You're on the Soundbeat.
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1: Sure, you've heard of night at the museum, but what happens when all the animals get tucked in? 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

0: Ada was one of the most popular performers of her era, particularly for her duets with Billy Murray and Len Spencer.
1: Sleep well, Mr. Orangutan.
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3: Hi, I'm Robin Doty here, and I'll be filling in for Adam Weiss for the next few podcasts as he's taking some well-earned time off. This week, the museum's Daniel Davis will fill us in on some of the elegant engineering ideas researchers

0: at the Massachusetts Institute of Technology, in collaboration with engine designers at Ford, are applying to the internal combustion engine. Dan, it's nice to have you here with us this week.
1: Good to be with you, Robin.
0: Before we jump into issues of engine design, I'll play devil's advocate here a wee bit. Cost of gasoline has been dropping off precipitously lately. Is this issue of energy usage and getting the most out of your energy dollar really such a big deal anymore?
1: Even though gasoline prices have dropped to what they were roughly a year ago, there's still reason to explore fuel alternatives besides gasoline, and for a couple of basic reasons. One, looking at ethanol. That would be a domestically grown fuel rather than a foreign fuel. So we'd have a domestic energy source rather than a foreign one.
0: A biological source, right?
1: Yep, a biological source, that's correct. And also biofuels are more carbon neutral, meaning that the amount of carbon dioxide that they emit in the environment is less than it would be for fossil fuels like gasoline. And recently the Nicola Stern report came out of the UK on the environmental impacts of climate change. And they estimate that it would take about 1% of gross domestic product to stabilize CO2 levels and avert very drastic changes in temperature, but that requires action earlier than later. And the more that we wait, the more of an economic impact those climate changes are going to have on us. So the impetus is there not only from an energy supply point of view, but also from a climate change standpoint.
0: Yeah, I would have thought, though, that, the death knell was here for the internal combustion engine and we were moving away from that. But here we have a story where designers and engineers are really re-examining the internal combustion engine. Is this just for practical reasons? Is that why MIT and Ford are involved in this? Or what's happening?
1: Internal combustion engines are pretty hard to beat. In short, it's very hard to beat gasoline or hydrocarbons as an energy source because they have an incredibly high energy density and they're very easily to transport in liquid terms. The idea of using ethanol in internal combustion engines is not new. This was the first year that the Indy 500, all of the race cars, ran off of a 10% ethanol blend.
0: Was this for publicity reasons or was there an advantage?
1: Well, yes, both. There's certainly a publicity advantage in that they could pose themselves as being more green, as green as an auto race can be.
0: Right.
1: But also, ethanol has a higher octane rating, and that means that the higher the octane rating, the less likely the fuel is to spontaneously ignite under pressure. And that really gets at the core problem in the internal combustion engine, and that is knocking. Now, knocking means premature explosion of the air-fuel mixture.
0: Is this the same as that pinging we hear tell about? Is the same thing?
1: That's right. Anyone that's had an engine that needs a tune-up and has gone up a hill or otherwise pulled a heavy load may recall this very metallic clanging sound in the engine. And the reason why that happens is in a well-timed engine, the ignition plug or the spark plug fires at exactly the right time so that when the fuel-air mixture combusts, it pushes the cylinder as it's on its way away from the top of the cylinder head. And the analogy for that is that in a well-timed engine, you push the cylinders at the appropriate time. Similar to if you were pushing someone on a swing, you'd want to push them right at the moment when they start moving away from you at the maximum height of their swing. Now, what happens in knocking is that when the air-fuel mixture is compressed, it heats, as anyone pumping a bicycle tire up knows that the bicycle pump can get hot. And under this extreme heat, the fuel can spontaneously ignite, and it ignites the fuel while the piston's still on its way up. And that can be detrimental for the engine, damaging, and it certainly limits power.
0: So let's focus in on this new engine concept that we're talking about this week. How is it new?
1: Well, what the researchers at the Sloan Automotive Laboratory and the Plasma Science and Fusion Center at MIT.
0: You said Plasma Fusion Center?
1: That's correct. There are two researchers there, and plasma is the fourth state of matter. You have very hot, highly ionized gases.
0: Okay.
1: And so they use some sophisticated computer modeling to model these high temperature pressure situation on the inside of a cylinder. The big thing that they needed to address was how to get rid of the knocking problem, because anytime previous people have tried to improve the internal combustion engine, they've come up against a knock barrier where whenever they try to squeeze more horsepower out of the engine, the fuel spontaneously ignites or prematurely ignites, and they can't get past it. And they came up with a very good idea to get around that knock barrier. Now, what they decided to do, or what they figured out to do, was to inject a little bit of ethanol into the air-fuel mixture right at the moments where it's being heated the most. And that ethanol evaporates. And just like it takes energy to turn water into steam, it takes energy to convert that liquid ethanol into gaseous ethanol. And it takes away heat from the and cools the air-fuel mixture. So right at that crucial moment, they inject a little bit of ethanol in there. That evaporation cools the fuel and keeps it from spontaneously igniting. And that overcomes the knock barrier.
0: You had an interesting sort of little, not an analogy, but an experiment where you had showed me earlier, and it sort of made a lot of sense. If you put, say, like alcohol on your skin and you just blow across it, you can feel that coolness.
1: Yep. And all you have to do is put a little bit of rubbing alcohol on a wound or just on your skin and blow. And that evaporative cooling, meaning the energy that's taken away from your skin as that liquid is converted from a liquid to a gas, is what gives your skin that cooling sensation. And in fact, it's how we keep ourselves cool by sweating.
0: Okay. Let me see if I really have a grip on this. So it seems to me that internal combustion engine designers really want to increase the compression as high as they can conceivably get it to get a lot of power out of the system. But this knock problem, where if you get too high a pressure, it actually ignites the fuel without a spark. That's the thing they're working against. And this ethanol, the injection of ethanol, actually keeps the temperature of that mixture down low enough that it doesn't combust before the point at which they want it to. Is that sort of right?
1: That is precisely right.
0: Okay, good. All right, I got it.
1: So you might ask, once they've overcome this knock barrier, then what does that buy them, or what does that enable them
0: exactly
1: to do as far as...
0: I want to know what now they do with this principle that they've got in motion here.
1: Well, two things. One, they can more highly turbocharge the engine, meaning that they can push more fuel and air into the cylinders. So, and that, of course, makes a bigger explosion and gets more power out of the same size engine, or that means that you can reduce the engine size for a... desirable amount of power.
0: If this thing is working right, what are we talking about in percentages? Does an engine need to be like a third or a half again smaller to produce the same power with this kind of system?
1: They are they're projecting a factor of two reduction in size of the engine for maintaining the same horsepower.
0: That's pretty fantastic.
1: So that means instead of having a V8 3-liter engine, you could have the equivalent power out of a 1.5-liter engine.
0: And the fuel economy that comes with that.
1: That's right. You'd have added fuel economy for a couple of different reasons. First of all, because you're not carrying around such a heavy engine. That's one reason. But also, the second improvement that they allowed was not just increasing the turbocharging, the amount of fuel and air that they pump into the cylinders, but you can also increase the compression ratio. And that means that you can extend the amount that the gas expands. You can extract more energy out of the gas expansion per cylinder stroke. And that means a more efficient engine and a higher fuel economy.
0: Now, I mean, naturally the question is going to be, how does this stack up against a hybrid? Because hybrid is all the buzz and the thing that everyone wants these days. But yet, you know, hybrids have internal combustion engines and they have very complicated systems. So what are the researchers at MIT? What's everyone thinking about how this compares to a hybrid?
1: Well, they expect comparable fuel economy to a hybrid, about 30% gain over regular gasoline combustion engines. And so you might say, well, okay, it's equivalent to a hybrid,
0: right.
1: So why not buy a hybrid?
0: Exactly.
1: Well, there's a couple of different reasons. First of all, they expect that the added cost for this new type of engine will only be $1,000 more roughly than standard engines today. And that is a significant savings over the approximate $3,000 to $5,000 more that you would pay for a hybrid.
0: Mm-hmm.
1: So one, it's less expensive. And then two, it would also be lighter. You would have a smaller engine with this ethanol-boosted gasoline engine, and you wouldn't have to carry around batteries. And you wouldn't have a redundant system of internal combustion engine and electric motors. So this new type of engine would represent a lighter car, and you wouldn't have to deal with the added weight of the batteries, and you wouldn't have to worry about eventually replacing the batteries as one does in a hybrid, electric hybrid.
0: Okay. Well, is this something that's way down the line? Is this I mean, what are we talking about in terms of this thing becoming a practical kind of engine that you can get in a car out of the showroom?
1: Well, what they're shooting for is 5 years, to have a consumer product within 5 years.
0: That's pretty fast turnaround for
1: it is indeed. They have already done some initial tests at Ford, and those have been in line with the predictions done using the sophisticated computer modeling of the high temperatures and pressures. Those have all been in line, and so things are lined up to have this new technology be in our hands in the relatively near future.
0: Now, I know this is something that's always I've been curious about. When you talk to the engineers at MIT, at the Massachusetts Institute of Technology, did they give you an idea of where this idea came from, how they came up with this? It seems like a very elegant, simple thing to have sort of looked at and figured out. But did they talk to you at all about the process where this idea came from?
1: Yes, indeed. They were looking at different fuel types, and particularly they were looking at hydrogen, or the prospect of adding hydrogen into an internal combustion engine, and then through the simulations discovered that you reach this barrier or problem whenever you have this spontaneous ignition, and then they say a bunch of ideas came together at that point, and then that's the point at which the evaporative cooling effect of the ethanol came to fore. And it's really an amazing thing, because it gives you advantages that are greater than if you were to just add the ethanol into the gasoline. So it's not just that you're adding ethanol to gasoline, because we're already doing that, but it's a matter of that you actually keep the ethanol separate. You'd have two gas tanks, an ethanol gas tank and a gasoline gas tank, and you inject the ethanol exactly at the right time, and if and only when you need it, so when the engine's under heavy load and so forth.
0: They bring up sort of that practical question. Oh, you mean I've got two gas tanks to fill now? Sounds like a bit of a pain for a user.
1: Well, the simulations are showing them that they really don't need very much ethanol at all. And their initial estimates are that you'd only need about 5 gallons of ethanol per 100 gallons of gasoline. So you wouldn't have to fill up the ethanol tank, but perhaps once every 1 to 3 months. So it's not as though you would need it regularly. And furthermore, you'd be able to use E85, which is a mixture of 85% right. ethanol and 15% gasoline that the government is strongly supporting, and which we hope to have a lot more proliferated in the near future.
0: And it'd be great if these things were in automobiles in 5 years. We'll just have to wait and see, of course. Daniel, it's been great having you on today. Thanks for telling us about this. It's always curious to see what engineers are coming up with that may change things down the line. And, you know, working on the internal combustion engine, it's going to be here for a while. So this is a great idea. So thanks very much for sharing with us.
1: Thanks for having me. My pleasure.
0: Well, that's it for this week. But do come back next week for more of the latest in science and technology news. This podcast is a production of the Current Science and Technology Center at the Museum of Science in Boston, part of the Boston community for 175 years. 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
3: G'day and welcome to SciroPod. I'm Glenn Paul. If you've ever taken a walk through the bushland of southeastern Australia, you'll have very likely noticed the unusual scribbles on the smooth-barked eucalyptus trees. At first glance, they appear almost as if someone has scrawled them into the tree, but they are in fact the work of caterpillars from what was previously thought to be a single species of moth called the Australian scribbly gum moth. A team of CSIRO honorary fellows have now uncovered at least 11 new species of moths responsible for the iconic bush graffiti. Dr. Marion Horak, a retired moth expert working in an honorary capacity at CSIRO's Australian National Insect Collection, was one of the team to make the discovery and joins me on the phone. Firstly, Marion, you're part of a group that can be described as scientific heavy hitters, all technically retired but still working in advancing scientific knowledge. Tell us a bit about the team and why you continue to be involved in research.
4: Well, I continue to be involved in the research because I enjoy it and because there still is so much to be done. Of the Australian moths, only half have been described and named. The team is across several disciplines, and that makes its strength. The driving force was Dr. Max Day, who many, many years ago was head of CSIRO Forestry. He is interested in insect physiology and obviously the forestry part. The second important person was Celia Barlow from CSIRO Plant Industry. She is the botanist. She did all the work figuring out what actually happened in the insect-plant interaction. Ted Edwards and I are both from the Australian National Insect Collection. We both work on moths.
5: And I don't normally give people's ages away, but Max Day, I understand, is 96 years old.
4: Yes.
5: Which is just amazing. We can all take a page out of Max's book.
4: Yes.
5: What brought you all together to work on this project?
4: Well, it was really Max who 5 years ago walked into my office and said, it is appalling that we still do not really know how the scribbly moths do their scribbles. They are very intricate. There is clearly something elaborate involved. And we took it from there.
5: So, from the research, how do the moths put these scribbly marks into the gum trees?
4: Well, very briefly, small caterpillar feeds along the level in the bark where next year the cork cambium will grow the cork. It makes a long zigzag until it finds a good place, and then it makes a double track where it returns along the same track. And at the end of this, it turns round again, and that is exactly the time when the cork cambium starts growing to produce the cork that helps throw off the outer bark. But where the caterpillar track is, instead of producing cork, it grows a soft, nutritious scar tissue, like a gall, fills that tunnel with this highly nutritious tissue. The caterpillar molts into the last instar, turns round and feeds on this tissue in its tunnel.
5: And does the tree actually benefit from this in any way?
4: No, I think the tree doesn't suffer or doesn't benefit because this outer bark is going to be thrown off anyway. But the caterpillar somehow tricks the tree into producing a bit of nutritious food in that tunnel. But for the tree, that's a very small loss.
5: So how was it determined then that there were a number of species involved in the creation of these tunnels?
4: Well, some years ago, a schoolgirl, Julia Cook, actually did a project with Ted Edwards. She just measured the scribbles and realized that there were different kinds of scribbles on the trees, even in Canberra alone. And we knew from the collection that there were different looking moth species that we knew were producing those scribbles.
5: And how did you separate which moths were creating which scribbles and just how closely related are they?
4: Well, there are actually three groups of scribbly moths. And we only know the biology of the one that makes the bark scribbles, the ones we see on the smooth-barked eucalypts. There are two other groups in the same genus. We do not know the biology. We think they feed in rough-barked eucalypts, and we never see their scribbles. But we have not tried to prove that yet. There still are more secrets to come.
5: Now, I understand these moths have a link with the ancient supercontinent Gondwana. What's the connection there?
4: When we finally studied the larvae, we found characters in the larvae that link them to other moths, one of them another genus in Australia, and the third a genus in South Africa, and the fourth, a worldwide genus. Now, the Australian and the South African ones are much more closely related than the worldwide distributed one. And it is clear that they all go back to a common ancestor on the old Gondwana continent. They all also feed on plants restricted to the Gondwana continent. Like eucalyptus.
5: Do the African ones get involved in scribbles of any kind?
4: No, the African one produces galls. A gall is a structure, again, produced by the plant in response to the feeding of the caterpillar, in which the caterpillar feeds.
5: Okay, and the research has been published in the journal Invertebrate Systematics. Is that the only place where people can find it, if they'd like to have a read?
4: Well, CSIRO Publishing was extremely generous and has actually made that article available free on the internet for everybody. Obviously, you can just Google it.
5: All right. Well, thank you very much for talking to us today about that, Marion. And also thanks immensely to you and the team for your continued involvement in science.
4: Well, it's a pleasure, both of it.
5: Dr. Marion Horak. And to find out more about the research or to follow us on other social media, just visit www.csiro.au.
6: 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I'm Bob Hirshon, and this is the podcast for November 3rd, 2006. This week, we learn why 500 years ago, indigenous Cubans traded gold for European shoelace tags, and why it's a dangerous world if you're a young male prairie dog in love. But first, Chelsea Wald answers this listener's question about kids and caffeine.
7: Since kids drink so many caffeine-infused drinks these days, a listener from Silver Spring, Maryland, asked us whether kids might go through caffeine withdrawal like adults do. We turned to American University psychologist Laura Giuliano, who, in fact, is planning a study of this very question. She says there's not enough research yet to say exactly how kids respond to going off caffeine.
8: Although my opinion is that if children are using caffeine on a regular basis, that we should be very vigilant to the possibility that they could feel sick or experience caffeine withdrawal symptoms such as headache, fatigue, difficulty concentrating, and even flu-like symptoms and poor mood if they go a day without caffeine, something we should definitely be aware of and continue to research.
7: If a nagging science question's got you moody, irritable, possibly nauseous, call us at 1-800-WHY-IS-IT or submit it on our website at www.scienceupdate.com. If we use it on the air, of course, you'll win a Science Update mug for all your caffeine needs.
6: Thanks, Chelsea. These Utah prairie dogs are barking out a warning that they've spotted a hungry fox. You'd think the fox's best hope for dinner now is a prairie dog who's too old or sick to get away. But University of Maryland behavioral ecologist John Hoagland found that during prairie dog mating season, the easy targets are healthy males.
9: And the bottom line is because of this obsession with sex, these males were highly vulnerable to predation. So during that 17 days of the mating season, we saw 10 males get taken by either a red fox or a northern goshawk.
6: That's out of just 26 prairie dogs that were caught all year. He says saving endangered prairie dogs may require keeping predators away when the males are preoccupied. Next, in 1626, the Dutch bought Manhattan Island from the Canarsie Indians for $24 worth of baubles. Considering the land actually belonged to another tribe, it wasn't such a bad deal. But the transaction does illustrate that Native Americans and European settlers valued very different things. Justin Warner has a striking new example.
10: At a 500-year-old Cuban burial ground, local archaeologists and their colleagues from University College London have found opulent jewelry made from surprisingly humble materials. They were brass shoelace tags called aglets, the 15th-century equivalent of the little plastic tubes on the ends of your shoelaces. The aglets at the site were manufactured in Europe and traded to indigenous Cuban people for gold. That may sound like a bum deal, but field director Diego Cooper explains that back then, gold in Cuba was abundant and not very valuable. Instead, the social elites decked themselves in a copper-based alloy called guanine.
11: And when the Europeans turned up, the brass objects which they brought with them were quite similar to guanine and represented a high social status. They didn't plan on bringing it, so it just turned out that whatever they had to hand or foot, as the case may be, turned out to be a very high status object.
10: Unfortunately, this simple cultural difference later proved devastating in the context of the global economy.
6: Thanks, Justin. If you were diagnosed with cancer, your doctor wouldn't tell you to take two aspirin and call back in the morning. But evidence is mounting that aspirin can actually fight tumors. The latest comes from a lab study led by Helen Arthur, a specialist in molecular cardiovascular medicine at the University of Newcastle in England. Her team found that aspirin dramatically inhibits the formation of new blood vessels.
12: And the reason that's important is that tumors need new blood vessels to grow. So without a blood supply, a tumor cannot grow larger than a pea.
6: She cautions that aspirin can also cause bleeding ulcers and says it's much too early to recommend it as a cancer therapy. But understanding exactly how aspirin blocks blood vessel growth could teach scientists new ways to contain or even prevent tumors. Finally, in other medical news, Chelsea reports on two cutting-edge new findings.
7: A 14-year-old boy is now living out every teenager's dream. He can play a video game using only his mind. As part of his treatment for epilepsy, he had a grid that detects electrical activity implanted on the surface of his brain. Then researchers connected the grid to the video game Space Invaders. At first, the boy could play the game merely by moving his tongue and hand, but soon he was able to play just by thinking about moving his tongue and hand. The technology could allow people with disabilities to control artificial limbs and computers. In other news, MIT researchers have developed a liquid that stops bleeding in seconds. Made of protein fragments that knit themselves into a protective barrier, the material could save lives at accident scenes and speed up surgical procedures.
6: Thanks, Chelsea. Well, that's all for this week. Next time, we'll reveal why a parasite may favor the births of baby boys and learn how wool becomes washable. In the meantime, please visit our website at www.scienceupdate.com to ask your science questions and give your feedback. Thanks for listening. I'm Bob Hirshon for AAAS.
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16: This is the World Industrial News for Monday, October 12th, brought to you by Industrial Info Resources of Sugarland, Texas. Arizona Public Service plans to boost outlays about 12% to approximately $10.8 billion over the 2025 through 2028 period. That sum includes actual spending for 2025, as well as about $440 million for the planned conversion of the Chola Generation Station to burn natural gas. Industrial Info Resources is tracking about 59 APS capital and maintenance projects, valued at about $7.1 billion. Some 68,000 barrels of oil equivalent in net production changed hands last week when Devon Energy announced Thursday it was divesting from the Eagle Ford Shale Basin in a deal with Crescent Energy. Data from Industrial Info Resources. Global market intelligence on Devon's resources run deep. Industrial Info Resources' coverage of the pharmaceutical biotech industry includes not only the drugs, active pharmaceutical ingredients, and the related labs and research facilities, but also other essential medical products, including syringes, wound dressings, and packaged intravenous solutions. The manufacture of these essential items represents a steady source of construction investment throughout the country. An appeals court reinstated environmental licenses to Brazil's Grota do Cirilo mine, allowing Sigma Lithium to resume operations. Sigma expects an annual production of 330,000 tons of lithium oxide concentrate by year-end 2027. Sigma's lithium growth could pave the way for further lithium mine and manufacturing developments. EU steel exports fell sharply in the first half of 2026. While crude steel production continued to falter, reaching a historic low of 125.8 million ton in 2025. Europe's steel market remains under significant pressure, according to the European Steel Association, with exports falling sharply, production at historic lows, and demand expected to remain almost flat in 2026. For details on these and other breaking news, read the full stories at industrialinfo.com. I'm Christine Ramos, reporting for Industrial Info News.

Hi, my name is Ken Chisholm. I'm the director of the Science Working Group at Radio Newark. I'm retired now, but I spent my career in the chemical industry after obtaining university degrees.

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0: And this is 3D printing in space. 3D printing and space. It doesn't get much better than that, unless you can add some dinosaurs maybe. And 3D printing in space, in space, is really going to happen. In August 2014, NASA plans to send a proof-of-concept 3D printer to the International Space Station to demonstrate that the technology can work in orbit. Assuming that all goes well, a permanent facility is expected to follow in 2016. That permanent facility will be able to create working spare parts for some of the space station's infrastructure. And in the longer term, this new technology, also known as additive manufacturing, could be a real game changer in our quest to become a spacefaring species.
2: In the early days of 3D printing, objects were just sculpted out of a block of material, the printer working to remove excess material and leave a predetermined shape behind. But these days, 3D printing is an additive process, where you build up a three-dimensional object layer by layer using printing jets that follow a predefined 3D digital model and extrude a layer of malleable material on each pass. If you print objects by additive manufacturing, not only can you reproduce shapes, but you can also create objects with intricate inner cavities that a sculptor working on a solid block could never hope to reproduce. So, why 3D printing and space? Well, think about Apollo 13. The CO2 scrubbers from the command module wouldn't fit the receptacles in the lunar module. So ground control worked up a way to jury-rig an interface out of cardboard from the mission procedure folders, some sealed plastic bags that were meant to store moon rocks, and, of course, duct tape. They did get it to work, but put a 3D printer into that story, and ground control could have just built a prototype interface connection from modelling clay, scanned it in 3D, uploaded the digital model, and the astronauts could have printed it out and breathed easy.
3: That is what the first stage of the 3D space printing revolution will be about. If something breaks on the International Space Station, rather than having to wait for the arrival of the next supply ship, the crew just print out a replacement based on a 3D blueprint uploaded by ground control. To make this work, we will still have to fly up the raw materials, the ink, if you like, that makes 3D printing work. Such raw materials are commonly thermoplastics or metal alloys, although the range of raw materials that can be printed is steadily growing. For example, sugar and chocolate can now be printed out into novelty dessert items. And, in the longer term, more complex food items might be developed. It has been proposed that the future Mars colonists will celebrate their first night on the planet by consuming a 3D printed pizza, created from freeze-dried particles of carbohydrate, protein, and fat, which have been printed out with just the right textures and colours to produce something that will look, taste, and feel a bit like a real homemade pizza. This kind of thinking leads people to suggest that 3D printers are the first step towards Star Trek-type replicators.
4: 3D printing in microgravity presents a few hurdles, but these are generally finicky problems rather than major barriers. Current 3D printing techniques rely on printer heads that extrude layer after layer of thermoplastic. But that layering is more dependent on surface adhesion than it is on gravity. Other techniques involving building up shapes from metal particles generally depend on a process known as sintering, which involves heating the metallic particles up enough so that they adhere without actually melting. Some techniques also employ lasers to orient and even weld things together into shape.

0: None of these approaches are especially dependent on gravity either, and so should require only minor refinements in order to work in space. Perhaps the biggest issue to deal with will be heat transfer. When you heat something up in microgravity, it takes a lot longer to cool, since hot air doesn't rise in microgravity. It just hangs around. With 3D printing, you need the new printing layers to be hot so they will adhere, but you also need to ensure the already laid down layers cool down, lest the whole object melts due to heat retention. But getting around this problem may be as easy as running a fan over the object being printed, which should then cool it down just as quickly as it might on Earth.
1: Having conquered this initial startup stage, the second stage of the 3D space printing revolution will involve printing things that work just fine in space, even though they would just collapse under their own weight back on Earth. For example, we might print out the components of lightweight interplanetary probes that would have never survived the stresses of a rocket launch from Earth. These lightweight probes could either carry more fuel, or they might carry more scientific payload mass. Either way, these would be faster, better, and cheaper space probes.
2: The third stage of the 3D space revolution is when we stop flying the raw materials for printing up from Earth and instead start using materials that are already out in space. For example, lunar regolith is largely silicon oxides. You just mix this with some magnesium oxide and create a pulp that can be extruded into any shape you want, then set solid by adding a binding salt. The plan here is to print buildings. They won't be airtight buildings, but if you print out the inner and outer walls of a lunar apartment block and then fill all the cavities with inflatable membranes made of Earth-derived plastics, they become airtight. The recycled regolith will give the building structure, as well as protection from radiation, temperature swings, and micrometeorites. So even though you still need to fly some specialized materials up from Earth, about 90% of these buildings' mass will just be moon dust. And it doesn't stop with the moon. We know that some asteroids are rich in metals, including iron, titanium, and platinum. While others are composed of semi-organic materials, like clays, that might be modified into ceramics. And there's no shortage of water out there to act as a solvent if we want to get more chemically creative. And, of course, we can recycle all of our orbiting space junk, too. Just grind it down into particles and then build it up into something more useful. In the very long term, once we start sending people on interstellar voyages, Earth can just broadcast new design schematics to allow the interstellar explorers to print out upgraded components for their spacecraft. Indeed, as engineering requirements become increasingly sophisticated, we will probably need to broadcast design schematics to allow them to upgrade their printers.
0: And that brings us to the fourth stage of the 3D space printing revolution, when the printers begin printing printers. As we begin to colonize space, the distance from Earth means it is just impractical to send out a new printer to a colony on Mars. And why would you bother when there are printers there that can print anything you like, including a new printer? In parallel with those developments, we might create a kind of printer consciousness. This will have simple beginnings as we build printers with a few logic protocols that enable autonomous operation, overcoming many of the inconveniences caused by the radio time delay from Earth. So we will have created autonomous entities with the ability to reproduce themselves, and with the ability to plan, and with the ability to build anything in 3D. What could possibly go wrong?
3: 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Bye. For the last couple of weeks, we've been kind of big in Poland. So, dzień dobry to all you folks.
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0: For Scientific American Science Quickly, I'm Rachel Feltman. How are you doing today, listeners? Would you say that you're flourishing? I'm guessing you probably wouldn't unless you have a particularly florid vocabulary. But researchers are increasingly focused on the idea of human flourishing, a multifaceted measurement that aims to take a holistic look at our collective well-being. Basically, humans who are flourishing aren't just happy. They have lives that are good across the board. And scientists want to get better at measuring that so they can figure out what factors contribute to this desirable state. Today's guest is Victor Counted, an associate professor of psychology at Regent University in Virginia. He's also a faculty affiliate at the Human Flourishing Program at Harvard University and part of the team behind the Global Flourishing Study, a five-year longitudinal survey of more than 200,000 individuals from 22 countries. Thank you so much for coming on to chat with us today.
1: Thank you. I'm really honored to, be here.
0: So tell me about the concept of flourishing. What does it mean to researchers?
1: I think it means kind of different things. In the past, some people might call it a well-being. Some could also say it's a quality of life. But I think it's kind of a construct that have been studied for centuries. But essentially, I think it's about how aspects of a person's life is good, right? But the flourishing dimension emphasizes the need to think about the context, how aspects of our life are good in relation to our environment, and which I think is very important. That extension or that definition allows us to think about flourishing as something that is multidimensional, that involves different things. Let's say with a Palmer model, positive emotion, engagement, relationship, meaning an accomplishment, you could talk about flourishing from that lens. But also, I think the current framework that we're using, the one from Tyler Vanderville, I think it's more comprehensive in the sense that it goes beyond just positive emotions and, idea of relationship, to touch on things like happiness and life satisfaction as a dimension, meaning and purpose as a dimension, character and virtue as a dimension, physical and mental health as a dimension, social relationships as a dimension, but also financial well-being or stability. And so when you take that multidimensional approach, it allows you to think about flourishing as something that encompasses different aspects of life, particularly the idea of meaning and purpose, which really it's not often talked about within the broader definition of flourishing. Mm. You could talk about these dimensions of flourishing. It's also important to think about what some might even call, let's say, pillars of flourishing or pathways of flourishing. Currently, one of the things we've done is to identify at least four pathways. One is work, the other is family, the other is education, and the last part would be religious communities. And when we think about it, and in each particular culture or context, the pathways to flourishing would differ, but like, for example, the four pathways that I mentioned are at least ones that we think that are universally, agreed upon, and almost in any cultural context, people would identify with this, although they might, look at it in different ways. And the same thing with the dimensions of human flourishing that I mentioned earlier, that are universally desired and to some degree an end in themselves.
0: So how did you personally get interested in studying human flourishing?
1: I did my PhD. I looked at adult attachment and health and quality of life's outcomes. And when I did this, I knew I was always interested in health and quality of life and well-being construct. And during the time that I was studying this, I kind of got involved and started collaborating with a colleague that was a part of the Human Flourishing Program. And, I kind of came to the realization that all the things that I've actually been studying, it's actually about human flourishing. That's really what drives it. What's at the crux of my work. And of course, I started to rethink how I look at things like health and quality of life outcomes. And also, I'm also interested in how our environment ultimately shapes us and the psychological processes that kind of undergirds that. And so I think human flourishing became that very word that captures that.
0: Mm. And you're involved in the Global Flourishing Study. How does it work?
1: So Essentially, it's a 5-year study. We have almost about over 200,000 participants from 22 countries. And the interesting thing about it, these are nationally representative samples across 22 countries. And the plan is we're working with Gallup to collect this data. We've just collected Wave 1 data, and the papers for Wave 1, it's already out. And we're currently with the Wave 2 data as well. It's also out. You know, we have a team of about 40 plus researchers from different disciplines and cultures and institutions, but mostly the project is hosted by Baylor University and Harvard Human Flourishing Program, a team of scholars, the brightest mind from around the world, and just, you know, doing, I think, one of the biggest social science research in modern history. I think it's been wonderful. And of course, I would be remiss not to mention Tyler Vanderville and Byron Johnson for their leadership in the project itself. So it's been incredible. Yeah.
0: And were there any surprising findings in your first wave of results?
1: Yeah, we actually got some really interesting findings. One of them that really stuck out most would be the fact that young people are struggling with, especially when you compare that to the past. That's a U-shaped well-being curve that is often used to talk about well-being and how it develops or evolves over a lifespan. But one of the things that we found was that that is not really what is happening. We find that young people were not as much flourishing as we had anticipated or hoped. Of course, that could be due to a number of reasons. Some would say that it's due to COVID-19, the impact of that. Some would also say the mental health challenges, even financial insecurity that came as a result of COVID, but also the loss of meaning as well. It's also a part of that. And most of the individual papers in the study would point to some of those things, you know. But I think that overall, the disruption of the U-shaped traditional curve of well-being, it's one thing to pay attention to. And what that simply means now is the fact that the curve itself is flat until about 50 years old. And that has huge implications for the mental health of young people and policies that shape them. The other finding was also, you know, it's not necessarily surprising, the fact that married people and those that were in relationship, they were flourishing better compared to those that were not. And of course, you know, we can get a sense of why that is the case because of the fact that they're in supportive relationship and the social connection that they have in those relationships kind of, you know, helps or fuel or drive or sustain their well-being. The other finding that I think also is interesting to point to would be the area of employment. Flourishing somehow reflects the status of one's job. For example, people that are retired scored the highest in the flagship paper that we had compared to those that were not employed. Those that were also self-employed, you know, followed suit compared to those that were also employed by someone else. And it kind of tells you something. Those that have some kind of stability in terms of their career or job stability tended to kind of feel more secure and happy compared to those that are maybe seeking for a job. But also, interestingly as well, would be the area of religious service attendance. Remember, I mentioned that religion is also an important construct when we talk about a flourishing life. And the idea there, it's not necessarily the fact that, and when we talk about religion, most people will point to institutional religion, but I talk about religion broadly in terms of the psychological aspect of religion. In fact, some of my colleagues, we talk about this as the 4 B's, that religion helps us with the idea of belonging, right? When we form social support with people in our congregation, that's very important for our well-being and flourishing. Also, the bonding that comes with that as well, whether it's through the spiritual connection with the divine or the sacred, the behaving component, the moral component, the cultivation of character and virtue through whether it's religious practices or dogma or theological, this engagement with one's life, and also the believing part as well, believing where religion in some sense helps us to form or embrace things like hope or forgiveness, you know, have some kind of certain spiritual convictions that help us to believe that we can do the impossible. All those things become really fundamental, especially when we look at the results on religious attendance, that for most people that were frequently attending religious services, that they scored higher on flourishing compared to those that never did or maybe attended few times in a year, but that weekly attendance was really very fundamental to their well-being. And interestingly also, across all the studies, all the individual papers, I'm talking about almost 100 papers, individual papers, is still pointing to the same thing. Regardless of the culture, regardless of the context, even in secular contexts like Sweden, that was also very interesting. But I do want to say this, though, because some people who actually attended religious services also reported more pain and suffering, which is kind of interesting as well. And, you know, we could think about why this is might be the case. In some sense, we know that religious communities would often provide support for people during hard times. And most people are drawn to whether it's a religious community of faith because they are seeking some kind of relief for their suffering or pain. But also, theologically, for most people, the way they conceptualize suffering, it's also very different as well. Suffering could be something that is part of an embodiment of one's faith, you know. So the fact that they are suffering doesn't necessarily mean they're not flourishing, if that makes sense.
0: Mm.
1: So that, you know, kind of interesting. But beyond this, we also try to look at some of the childhood predictors or experiences that kind of predispose one to a flourishing life when they're adults. Of course, people that had excellent health at a very young age, we noticed that they were flourishing as adults. Again, people that were attending religious services at a very young age, at the age of 12, for example, were flourishing as adults. People that had good relationships with their mother or their father, we saw them flourishing as adults. But interestingly, though, we noticed those that their parents were divorced were not as much flourishing, you know, as adults. And the same thing with those that were exposed to abusive relationships, whether it's physical or sexual, were also really quite struggling to flourish. And also those that grew up in financially difficult household, families that were struggling financially, we saw them also struggling to flourish later as adults. Now, what this tells us is that flourishing is a lifespan thing, right? And so the way we raise our kids, the early experiences that we have ultimately become the foundation that kind of shapes what a flourishing life would be, you know, and this have implications in many ways, I think.
0: Yeah. And how were the United States results in the beginning of the flourishing study?
1: Yeah, I think we found some, particularly with most of the Western context, we found some sort of interesting findings. One of the surprising results was the fact that U.S. were not as much flourishing as well as some others. For example, countries like Indonesia, Philippines, most of the non-Western countries were really doing well across all the different dimensions. But for the U.S., for example, they were also doing well on financial stability. But unfortunately, the United States scored lower when it came to meaning and relationship, right? And this has implication, and it does in some way tells us that having more money doesn't necessarily mean people are happy or they're doing well in life. And hopefully that kind of shapes or challenges the way that we kind of understand.
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3: Now the news at Meng Chang. A spokesperson for the Chinese National Defense Ministry has called on compatriots in Taiwan to work with the mainland to jointly safeguard peace and stability. Chen Xi made the remarks after Taiwan leader Lai Ching-te delivered a speech in Taipei on Saturday. He said Lai was attempting to pursue Taiwan's secession through military build-up and reliance on external forces. Chen expressed hope that compatriots in Taiwan work with the mainland to jointly combat Taiwan's secession separatist forces and oppose interference by external forces. He also said that the drills by the Chinese People's Liberation Army in waters around the Taiwan island are legitimate, necessary, and reasonable. China has expressed sympathies to the Panamanian government and people in the region affected by the 7.6 magnitude earthquake that hit the country on Friday. The Foreign Ministry and the Chinese Embassy will continue to monitor the situation and provide Chinese nationals in need with necessary assistance. Beijing has reminded Chinese nationals in Panama to take precautions against secondary hazards. So far, there's no report of casualties involving Chinese nationals. Panama has declared a state of emergency to coordinate relief efforts and assist communities affected by a powerful earthquake that struck the country on Friday. Officials say the declaration will ensure government agencies remain on standby and have the resources needed to assist those affected. President José Raúl Mulino has ordered the creation of a commission to coordinate relief operations, manage resources, and address the needs of affected communities. The government has also set up donation collection centers. The 7.6 magnitude earthquake has injured at least 27 people and damaged homes, schools, health facilities, roads, and public buildings. The Saudi General Authority of Civil Aviation says an attack targeting King Khalid International Airport in Riyadh has killed 12 people and injured over 300 others. The attack also prompted a temporary suspension of airport operations. There have been no reports of casualties among Chinese nationals. A Saudi-led military coalition has vowed to respond to the attack, saying it constitutes a war crime. The attack came as Yemen's Houthi group and Saudi Arabia continued exchanging strikes on major airports. The Houthi group says it's ready for reciprocal measures with Saudi Arabia to keep airports, seaports, and other facilities with humanitarian functions outside the escalating military confrontation. Saudi Arabia reportedly launched a new wave of air and missile strikes across Houthi-held areas in Yemen. The Navy of Iran's Islamic Revolutionary Guard Corps says what it calls a violating supertanker attempting to exit the Strait of Hormuz via what it calls an unauthorized route suffered an explosion after hitting naval mines. The Navy says the vessel carrying crude oil with navigation and GPS systems switched off caught fire after the blast. It says the route has been designated high risk, warning that such a fate awaits any violating oil tanker seeking to, quote, disregard Tehran's regulations. The U.S. Central Command says U.S. forces struck and disabled a commercial cargo vessel in the Gulf of Oman. A U.S. military fighter jet struck the ship with a precision munition, disabling its propulsion system without harming its crew. The command says the vessel departed an Iranian port and was attempting to transit regional waters, and that the crew ignored repeated warnings and attempted to breach the U.S. naval blockade against Iran. Ukraine has launched attacks on Russian oil refineries after Moscow announced a diesel deal with the U.S. U.S. President Donald Trump has criticized Ukraine's attacks, calling on the country to halt its strikes and replace its leader. Trump also blamed Ukrainian strikes on Russian oil refineries for driving up global prices. The latest attacks come after the officials from the U.S., Ukraine and Europe held talks in Miami on Friday, aiming to develop a common proposal to end the war. Ukrainian President Volodymyr Zelensky has criticized the U.S.-Russia diesel deal, calling it a weak decision. In tennis, Zheng Qinwen is into the China Open final after defeating Elise Mertens in straight sets. It makes her the first ever Chinese finalist at the tournament in Beijing. She will take on French Open champion Mira Andreeva for the title. And that's the news. I'm Meng Zihang.
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5: Hi there, I'm Thane Maynard. Uh-oh, I guess it's come to this. I took my dog to the veterinarian this week, and though my vet said she's healthy, he also said she's gained weight and I'm feeding her too much. After a positive and somewhat lengthy discussion about the problem with giving dogs treats, I realized this all sounds pretty familiar. My vet's point was that giving animals treats as rewards is actually more positive for the pet owner than for the pet. They don't really need it, and dogs in particular prefer our attention and play. The trouble is, most packaged pet treats are high calorie and the equivalent of animal cookies. I left with instructions for her to get more exercise and eat more vegetables like baby carrots if treats are needed. Of course, this is the exact same message I get from my own doctor. Eat more vegetables, get outside, and go for a walk. We have the same challenge at the zoo. In the wild, most animals are extremely fit in order to survive. In zoos, it's a challenge to not let your animals bulk up, from cheetahs to gorillas or even elephants, with more calories than they need. So we work hard to keep our animals active and feed them the same food they eat in the wild.
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11: You can say that X marks the spot when talking about birdsong. That's because scientists studying zebra finch brains have identified about 2,000 vocalization genes in the brain region of the basal ganglia, known as Area X. Using a method that allows them to see which genes are working together and which are isolated from each other, scientists found that many more genes are involved in vocalization than previously thought. They are particularly interested in which genes are used to create new sounds. They found that male finches, which learn courtship song about a month after hatching, have an Area X. Females, which do not sing, do not have the same area. These discoveries become even more interesting when comparing birds to humans. Human speech centers are also located in the basal ganglia, but like female birds, humans have no Area X. Despite that, many of the genes found in birds are also found in humans and other mammals. Since human brains are too complicated to study at the cellular level, scientists believe understanding which genes are involved in birdsong learning will ultimately lead to a greater understanding of human speech. Two genes of particular interest are FOXP2 and Reelin. The FOXP2 gene responds directly to singing. The more song produced, the lower the gene activity. It appears to be a control gene that turns other genes on and off. Reelin is important in vocal learning. In humans, mutations of the FOXP2 gene have been known to cause speech disorders in families. The Reelin gene has been linked to autism susceptibility. It appears that X not only marks a spot, it may hold clues to genetic-based human speech disorders. This moment of science comes from Indiana University. I'm Don Glass.
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13: Coming up, how a new technique could help doctors determine what ails you a lot faster. I'm Elaine Seward, and this is Science Elements. Accurate and inexpensive medical tests in a doctor's office are terrific, but unfortunately, these tests can only be used to detect a small number of diseases, but that could soon change. An international team of scientists say that they have developed a diagnostic tool that could eventually help doctors quickly identify a host of conditions without sending samples out to a lab. The new technique uses ultrasound to concentrate fluorescently labeled disease biomarkers that are otherwise impossible to detect with current equipment and in an office setting. The marker signal could someday be analyzed via a smartphone app. Their report appears in Aceous Nano, a publication of the American Chemical Society. Ultrasound is a safe, non-invasive, inexpensive, and portable technique best known for monitoring pregnancies. But these high-frequency acoustic waves can also be used to gently handle blood components, cells, and protein crystals at the microscopic level. Taking this idea a step further, Tony Hung, Zhang Ming Mao, and colleagues wanted to harness these sound waves to help detect even smaller particles and biomarkers for cancer and other diseases that often require special laboratory equipment to detect. The researchers developed an acoustofluidic chip This vibrating chip can form a streaming vortex inside a tiny glass capillary tube using a minimal amount of energy. Testing showed that the vortex could force nanoparticles ranging in diameter from 80 to 500 nanometers to swirl into the center of the capillary. The nanoparticles capture biomarkers labeled with a fluorescent tag, concentrating them in the capillary to boost their signal. This increased brightness could make the signal readable with a smartphone camera. Well, that's all for now. Science Elements is a production of the American Chemical Society, the world's largest scientific society. To learn more about the article featured in this episode, go to www.acs.org/scienceelements. 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

0: Question of the Week from the Naked Scientists.
1: Hello, I'm Hannah Critchlow and welcome to Question of the Week from the Naked Scientists. This week, we get the cogs turning.
2: Hello, Naked Scientists. I'm Stefan from Switzerland and I was wondering about human microevolution. Birds and insects are changing their patterns to cope with climate change. But what about us? Will we develop stronger index fingers to use with touchscreens or computer mice?
1: So, are our modern lifestyles directing the way us humans evolve? Will those of us who are more handily switched onto computers be more likely to copulate and successfully breed? Will those more plugged in have an advantage over those who don't? Over to Robert Foley, Professor of Human Evolution at Cambridge University.
3: Evolutionary changes usually occur through small genetic shifts, which are then selected for and spread through a population. For humans to evolve significantly in a new direction would take immense selective pressures. Selection like this, for example, for fingers coping with touchscreens, is unlikely to be really very strong and certainly unlikely to be strong enough to spread through such a large population as the human one.
1: Still concerned about the speed of natural selection and my digits, I dial up John Amauer, Professor of Human Genetics at Nottingham University, for his thoughts.
4: Spreading genes by natural selection is incredibly slow. It's a generation-by-generation process, but it's effective. Humans, on the other hand, because we have ideas and communication, we can spread ideas and technologies and tricks, if you like, much, much faster than we can spread genes. And, of course, we can spread ideas to people we're not related to, where genes, by natural selection, can only be passed on to descendants. So I think the answer is that engineering, the market, will fix a new touchscreen pad that is easier for human beings, as opposed to human beings evolving to adapt to the touchscreen pad, because genes spread very slowly, but ideas and technologies spread incredibly quickly.
1: And on Facebook, listeners agree. Gerald McMullen comments that technology changes too fast and natural selection too slowly to make any advantage apparent. Back to Robert Foley for this word of caution.
3: Having said that, there are possible ways in which things will change as we use computers more and more. It may not affect the muscular physiology or skeletal biology of humans, but it could well affect the way our brains are wired, particularly as these often develop interactively with the environment in which we grow and develop.
1: Well, thanks to Stephen, Robert, John and Gerald for their contributions. We next crunch into some data. A tantalisingly anonymous listener from Whittlesford, Cambridgeshire, got in touch asking,
5: what I was wondering is, if the human genome contains 750 megabytes of storage, and 90% is roughly the same as a banana, then why does my PC operating system need 1 gigabyte?
1: So, human cells contain data in the form of DNA, and this data acts as a blueprint or set of instructions to allow our brain and body to work properly. But why does your standard PC need more data storage than one of us? Surely our processing power is greater. What do you think? You can post on our Naked Scientist Facebook page. You can tweet at Naked Scientist. You can email studio@thenakedscientists.com. Or you can join in the debate on our forum, which is at nakedscientists.com/forum.
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7: 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Today is October 11th on Tidbits in Time, a great day. Stay with me to hear about the humble beginnings of the modern cosmetics industry. We'll talk about a famous land survey, explore how internet videos transformed education, and remember a Nobel Prize winner with a beautiful mind. All that plus, we'll tell you about a man who has a school named for him in Flushing, Queens. Tidbits in Time is coming up next, so don't go anywhere. It was on October 11, 1906, that Charles Haskell Revson was born in Boston, Massachusetts. He founded a company with his brother Joseph and a chemist named C.R. Lockman in 1932. Beginning with a single product, nail polish in various colors, the company grew into Revlon and launched the cosmetics industry. Women have used beauty enhancements and coloration for thousands of years, but Charles Revson helped usher in the modern era of cosmetics. On October 11, 1767, the boundary between Maryland and Pennsylvania became fixed after a land survey by Charles Mason and Jeremiah Dixon, in what came to be called the Mason-Dixon Line. The survey also affected the boundary of Delaware and was later extended to Virginia. The line has been resurveyed three times in two centuries. It's incorrect to use the term Mason-Dixon Line as a divider between the northern and southern part of the United States, though people commonly do. On October 11, 1976, Salman Amin Khan was born in Metairie, Louisiana, of Bengali parentage. He was the president of his senior class at the Massachusetts Institute of Technology as an undergraduate and later earned a master's in business administration degree at Harvard Business School. After tutoring his cousin Nadia in math, other family members asked for help with their children. He put the lessons on YouTube and thus began a phenomenon that has revolutionized education. On October 11, 1994, John Forbes Nash Jr. was awarded the shared Nobel Prize in Economics. As a young man, Nash experienced mental illness in the form of paranoia and later schizophrenia and bipolar disorder. In 1961, he was admitted to a facility and given antipsychotic medications and insulin shock therapy. He distrusted these and slowly regained some relief by maintaining a quiet life and having good social support. You may know him from the biopic, A Beautiful Mind. On October 11, 1614, explorer and trader Adrian Block and a group of 12 other merchants received from the Dutch government exclusive rights to New Netherlands, which was the whole eastern coast of the United States from Virginia to the Canadian border. He was the first European to enter Long Island Sound and the Connecticut River up to present-day Hartford, where today there is a multi-million dollar redevelopment named Adrian's Landing. He was also the first to determine that Manhattan was an island. For your very own email print version of Tidbits in Time, showing up every day for free in your inbox, just send a request to adrian@tidbitsintime.com. That's adrian@tidbitsintime.com. For Tidbits in Time, this has been Gene Van.
8: Mountains and molehills. How much do your name and logo and color scheme really matter? The Monday Morning Memo for October 1st, 2012. A schmuck falls off the balcony on the 30th floor. A putz is the guy he lands on. A putz is passively stupid, ridiculously unlucky. Could a company succeed with a name like Putzmeister? Could a company win if its logo was indistinctive and boring and literally gray? Putzmeister was founded by Carl Schlecht in 1958. Today, it employs 3,900 people that produce more than $1.5 billion in annual sales in 154 countries on five continents. Name and logo and color be damned. $1.5 billion, by the way, is 1,500 times 1,000 times 1,000. 1,500 million. Just saying. Walmart may have the dumbest name in the history of the world.
9: My name is Walden, so I'll call the store Walmart.
8: Really? And yet he became so rich that just six of his descendants are worth more today than the combined net worth of 30% of our nation. That's right. A tiny company begun in 1962 with an idiotic name and a drab logo and an unimaginative color scheme became the most successful retail empire in the history of the world in less than 30 years. And they never bothered to change the name or the logo. I meet Chicken Little advertising people every day who squeal,
10: "The sky is falling! The sky is falling! The sky is falling!"
8: over names and colors and logos. Color is a language. It definitely matters. A little. 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You're on the inside looking out. 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Your consultant is on the outside looking in. If your marketing people talk a lot about colors and logos and layouts, you're dealing with graphics artists posing as marketing consultants. If you'd like to talk about how to take your company to the next level for real, my partners and I are ready. Are you? If you're a person who is interested in marketing and would like to expand your skill set, Wizard Academy was built for you, for today, and for the challenges you're about to face. 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We have work to do. Roy H. Williams.
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13: Exploring science in the sea. A steady breeze across a still pond or lake creates some obvious ripples as it drags the water along with it. The effect isn't as easy to see on the ocean, but it's there nonetheless. In fact, the wind can move so much water that it can cause the layers of the ocean to flip over, an effect known as upwelling. It happens along coastlines and out in the open ocean along the equator. At the coast, breezes along the shore initially push the water parallel to the shoreline. As the water moves, it's deflected by the effect of Earth's rotation. Along the west coast of the United States, for example, steady northerly winds during summer push the water southward, but it's deflected to the right by Earth's rotation, so it moves to the west, away from shore. As the water at the surface moves outward, water from deeper layers rises to take its place. This water is colder and contains more nutrients, so it creates an explosion of life. More about that on our next program. Along the equator, trade winds push the water from east to west in both the Atlantic and Pacific Oceans. The water is pushed to the sides, where Earth's rotation creates currents that move the water northward in the northern hemisphere and southward in the southern hemisphere. Just as along the coast, as the surface layers move out of the way, Cold, rich waters from a few hundred feet down rise to take their place. As a result, a narrow band along the equator sees a profusion of life, made possible by a steady ocean breeze. Science in the Sea, a production of the University of Texas Marine Science Institute, is on the web at scienceinthesea.org. I'm Holly Brawley.
14: Turn, turn, turn. 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The Monday Morning Memo for October 5th, 2009. 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
15: Bob makes 100% markup on everything he sells.
16: Samantha adds only a 50% markup.
14: Which of them has the better business? 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Bob carries an average inventory of $6 million and sells each of his items an average of once a year at twice the price he paid for it. $12 million in sales with an annual gross profit of $6 million. Bob turned his inventory once. Samantha carries an average inventory of just $1 million. She sells and replaces each item an average of 12 times a year, adding only a 50% markup each time. Samantha does $18 million in sales, and her annual gross profit is $6 million, exactly the same as Bob's.
16: But Samantha turned her inventory 12 times.
14: Both retailers made $6 million, but Bob is slowly going broke. Samantha is quickly becoming rich and powerful.
15: Bob invests $6 million to make a gross profit of $6 million a year. This means Bob has to make a $6 million investment every time he wants to open a new store. And Bob's inventory is getting out of date because he has to sit on it for a whole year before he can replace it. This problem compounds itself each year.
16: Samantha invests just $1 million to make $6 million. She can open a new store with just $1 million invested in inventory.
14: But wait, it gets better. Bob bought only $6 million worth of product last year. Samantha bought $12 million. And Samantha is opening new stores, lots of them. This is what makes Samantha powerful.
16: Soon the suppliers will be charging Samantha lower prices than they charge Bob because Samantha is a much better customer. And the suppliers will give her 90 days to pay, but Bob must continue paying immediately.
14: Do you realize what just happened? Not only can Samantha open a new store with an investment of just $1 million in inventory, she can sell that inventory for $1.5 million each month for 3 months, putting a total of $4.5 million into her bank account before she has to pay the first $1 million for the first month's inventory. This leaves $3.5 million sitting in Samantha's bank account, allowing her to inventory three new stores, each of which will be able to fund three additional stores in just 90 days. Samantha has opened 12 stores in just 6 months. If she keeps it up, she'll have 432 stores at the end of the year. And Samantha started with just $1 million in inventory, while Bob started with $6 million. Bob likes to boast that he offers
15: 6 times the selection.
14: But the public knows Bob charges $100 for the same item Samantha sells for just $75. Care to make a guess how this is going to turn out? The moral of the story is this. You can't get a high inventory turn without offering the public what they really want. In my opinion, the person who selects a company's inventory is the most important person in that company. But what do I know? I'm just an ad guy. Roy H. Williams.
16: Wizard Academy is a non-traditional business school. To understand what we mean by non-traditional, just Google inventory turn and compare the dozens of definitions you'll find to the one we've offered above. We'll see you when you get here. P.S. 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There are lots of courses coming up, and they fill up fast.
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20: All right, here we go with a Friday edition of the Public Square with Dave Zanotti and our executive producer, Alan C. Duncan. Dave?
21: Wayne, Alan and I have a lot of conversations about the question of human life and what does the Bible teach. And this happens around our staff all the time. And I have to admit that I am a biblical worldview person. My thinking has been dramatically altered by reading the Bible and the truth that's there. Yet I understand there's many people who don't do that anymore and who share an exactly opposite worldview. One of the things about a biblical worldview is it forces me to look at the people the way God looks at them, and God loves people. He loves having people around. He loves more souls in the world, more souls to be saved. Now, he doesn't love sin, and he doesn't love evil. He's not a blind God, but he's a just God and a loving God and a kind God. And he calls me to love my neighbor as I love myself. Yet, it seems to me that in the godless equation, you can get away with not only not loving people, but wishing there were a whole lot less of them, like billions less of them, because all we do is keep messing up the planet. Alan, does progressivism seem sort of anti-human to you?
22: It does, and it has

0: And that's what we have to hold to as a culture if we want to truly progress.
1: Well said, GK. And Alan, thank you for bringing that to us on the Public Square. 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
2: 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I love the way you do it. You ready?
3: Welcome back, everybody. This is Rick Pettigrew to introduce four fascinating news stories from this past week of Archaeologica. Send us feedback on the Archaeology Channel Facebook page or post a message on our social networking site, ArchaeoSeek. Further examination of a hoard of precious Bronze Age artifacts found in Spain in 1963 shows that it includes iron from a meteorite that fell to Earth a million years ago. A hollowed-out animal thigh bone from the Roman period in the Netherlands turns out to contain a mass of seeds from the hallucinogenic and poisonous black henbane plant. A DNA study on skeletons in Denmark reveals evidence of two episodes of mass migration and sudden population replacement over the past 7,300 years. And rainforest caves in Colombia tell the story of the first human use of the Amazon basin beginning some 13,000 years ago. 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And now here's Laura Kennedy with the audio news from Archaeologica. We hope you find this to be a valuable part of your day.
4: Welcome to the audio news from Archaeologica. I'm Laura Kennedy, and these are the headlines in archaeological and historical news for the week of February 4th through the 10th, 2024. We begin this week in Spain, where new analysis has revealed that one of the greatest Bronze Age gold hoards ever discovered contains extraterrestrial metal. The treasure of Villena was discovered in a gravel pit in the province of Alicante in 1963. It includes bottles, bowls, and bracelets exquisitely crafted of gold, silver, amber, and iron. Together, the items reflect the culture of people who lived in the Bronze Age between 1400 and 1200 BC. As reported by Live Science, when the dazzling cache came to light, researchers noticed that two of the iron objects looked unusual. The metal was dark, shiny in some areas, and covered with a cracked-looking oxide. 60 years later, researchers used mass spectrometry to test the artifacts. The technique, which measures the mass-to-charge ratio of molecules, revealed that the iron came from a meteorite that fell to Earth some 1 million years ago. Two objects, a C-shaped bracelet and a hollow sphere covered in gold sheeting, possibly the pommel of a sword hilt, contained this iron. The objects are the first meteorite iron artifacts discovered in the Iberian Peninsula. Since no kingdoms existed on the peninsula at this time, researcher Ignacio Montero Ruiz of Spain's Institute of History believes that this was a hidden treasure that belonged to an entire community. He points out that both gold and iron had great symbolic and social value during this period. The total weight of the Tesoro de Villena hoard is almost 10 kilograms, 9 of them 23.5 carat gold. Copies of the treasures have been made to be shown in exhibitions, while the originals are permanently conserved in an armored showcase at the Archaeological Museum in Villena, Spain. Next, we traveled to the Netherlands, a site of a Roman period settlement where archaeologists made a sinister find. As reported by Live Science, they encountered a hollowed-out piece of animal thigh bone containing hundreds of tiny seeds from the black henbane, a highly poisonous and hallucinogenic plant from the nightshade family. According to a study in the journal Antiquity, henbane has long been prized for its medicinal and hallucinogenic properties. This find is the first evidence of the plant being used in the Roman Empire, although its seeds have been discovered at archaeological sites across Europe dating to 5,500 BC. Because henbane grows like a weed, its presence could be natural. This is the first known instance of henbane seeds being deliberately stored for later use. The seeds from the

0: Roman outpost of Houten Castellum, a 2,000-year-old farmstead near present-day Utrecht, were clearly intentionally collected. The nearly 3-inch bone vessel had been sealed with a plug of black birch bark, a clue that it differed from the 86,000 other animal bones at the site. Later, while cleaning the bones in the lab, a colleague accidentally dislodged the plug, spilling hundreds of tiny black seeds. Until that moment, sticky tar and waterlogged soil had preserved the vial's contents for centuries. According to study lead author Mike Grote, a zooarchaeologist at the Free University of Berlin, earlier classical literature mentions the use of black henbane during the Roman period, though strictly for medicinal purposes. While small amounts could be used to relieve pain and help with difficult pregnancies, too much could be dangerous. Roman author Plutarch warned that it could lead to alienation of the mind or madness, and Pliny the Elder counseled physicians to avoid its use altogether. The bone object appeared with other objects in a muddy pit dated between AD 70 and 100. Their placement suggests they might have been part of a settlement abandonment offering. Our third story takes us to Denmark and is a follow-up to our story about the origins of Western Europeans in the January 21st edition of the Audio News. An extensive study has challenged beliefs about the transition from hunter-gatherer to agricultural societies in Scandinavia 5,900 years ago. It reveals that, far from a peaceful coexistence and intermingling of groups, Scandinavia's newly arriving farmers slaughtered the existing population. The study, conducted by a large international research team, including Lund University in Sweden, was recently published in the journal Nature. DNA from skeletal parts and teeth of prehistoric people offers conclusive evidence of two almost total population turnovers in Denmark over the past 7,300 years. As reported by Science Daily, local gatherers, hunters, and fishers were wiped out within a few generations by an agrarian population with a different origin and appearance. The slaughter, which involved both violence and new pathogens from livestock, produced a rapid and almost complete population replacement. 1,000 years later, the Yamnaya, a large-bodied, semi-nomadic livestock-herding people from the steppes of southern Russia, wiped out the former population using the same approach. Today, the dominant genetic profile in Denmark is a mix of Yamnaya and Eastern European Neolithic people. The DNA profile of the earlier farmer population has essentially been erased. According to Anna Birgitta Nielsen, a lead researcher who contributed quantitative pollen data showing local vegetation changed in connection with population changes, the results can help today's Scandinavian people better understand their ancestry. The study will also improve knowledge of how certain hereditary diseases develop. Our final story takes us to Northwest Colombia, where researchers from the University of Exeter have gained new insights into the shallow cave homes in the dense rainforests of the Amazon basin. These rock shelters were occupied by some of the first human societies to settle in the basin some 13,000 years ago during the late Pleistocene era. As reported by Heritage Daily, the study focused on two rock shelters in the Serrania La Lindosa region of the edges of the Amazon and Orinoco basins. Analysis of soil sediments inside and outside the shelters revealed not only materials used for food growing and preparation, but also signs of occasional abandonment over many millennia. The study, published in the Quaternary Science Review, calls South America the last terra incognita, other than Antarctica, to be colonized by Homo sapiens. Within that land, the densely forested Amazon biome is perhaps the least understood and most difficult to study. Jose Irarte, professor of archaeology at Exeter, says the team's results firmly establish that the human occupation at Serrania La Lindosa began about 12,600 years ago, continuing until the 17th century. Researchers note that the shelters offered protection and clear vantage points for surveying the surrounding area. They're now studying the millennia-old artifacts inside, from stone tools and ceramics to animal bones and plant remnants, for more insight into these ancient cave dwellers. The most evocative aspect of the shelters is the array of vibrant ochre paintings by their earliest inhabitants. Aiming to capture the world around them, these works turn the caves into art-filled sacred spaces. That wraps up the news for this week. For more stories and daily news updates, visit Archaeologica on the World Wide Web at archaeologica.org, where all the news is history. Also, check out our growing subscription platform, Heritage Broadcasting Service, at heritagetac.org. I'm Laura Kennedy, and I'll see you next week.
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3: Wish you could disappear? This is Sandra Tsinglo with the lowdown on science, saying glass frogs can. They look nearly see-through while resting on leaves. But how do they hide their blood flow? What's the trick? Enter Carlos Taboada and Jesse Delia at Duke University. They used photoacoustic imaging on glass frogs. This process uses brief light pulses to make ultrasound signals that map blood flow. Turns out, resting glass frogs direct most red blood cells to their livers. With fewer cells and vessels, more light passes through tissue, making them seem clear. Transparency increases by 2 to 3-fold. Want to try this stealth mode? Sit on a leaf, very still, and don't move your liver.
4: The Lowdown on Science is a production of University of California Irvine Science Communication and LAIST 89.3.

0: At the tone, we've reached the top of the hour. WIZULP Newark. At the tone, we've reached the top of the hour. WIZULP Newark. 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He lists homes for sale and works with buyers to identify potential purchases. Will has been a realtor for 28 years in Delaware. You can find Will Weber online at willweberhomes.com. 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
1: This is UN News Today with me, Daniel Johnson. The headlines. The Nobel Peace Prize goes to former UN High Commissioner for Human Rights, Navi Pillay. We'll take a look at her history-making record of service. Picking up the pieces in Nepal, an update 6 weeks since the deadly flooding disaster happened. And in Gaza, almost every woman or girl has been forced from their home. South African anti-apartheid lawyer and former UN Human Rights Chief Navi Pillay has been awarded the 2026 Nobel Peace Prize. She was honoured for her efforts to promote peace and international law, the Norwegian Nobel Committee said in a statement on Friday. The committee said the veteran jurist had shown exceptional courage and integrity and led the way towards a more comprehensive global legal order, while applauding her instrumental role in ensuring that war crimes, crimes against humanity and genocide are prosecuted. Ms. Pillay retired in 2025 after more than 50 years of activism, which included fighting apartheid in her country and defending civilians in conflict zones. She heard the news while attending a meeting of human rights lawyers on Friday morning in Nuremberg, site of the war crimes trials of Nazi leaders after World War II. Here she is now talking to UN News last September.
2: Obviously, we're very grateful for the collective action taken by the whole world to end apartheid. And I often cite that as a positive experience. I didn't think apartheid will end in my lifetime. So what happened? We had the collective support of people all over the world, even children. If we can achieve that, we can have a better human rights protection system.
1: Before stepping down, Ms. Pillay chaired the UN Independent International Commission of Inquiry on the Occupied Palestinian Territory, whose 2025 report said that Israel's actions in Gaza constituted genocide. The current UN Human Rights Chief Volker Turk welcomed the announcement, especially at a time when human rights are under attack on so many fronts, including from those who wield enormous power, he said. 6 weeks after Nepal's deadly flooding disaster, communities are still struggling to rebuild their lives, but they'll need sustained help as global warming increases the risk of another Himalayan catastrophe, the UN Children's Fund, UNICEF, said on Friday. At least 1,400 people were killed and nearly 5,300 people are still missing after a mountain of ice and rock collapsed into local rivers, unleashing a massive torrent that washed away bridges and homes. Speaking from Kathmandu, UNICEF spokesperson James Elder described meeting orphaned children and families who'd lost everything when 2-metre-high floodwater swept away their homes and livelihoods.
3: Nepal produces only around 0.1% of global greenhouse emissions. Parties to the United Nations Framework Convention on Climate Change have agreed to provide that finance, to provide that support to avert, minimise and address loss and damage. But for countries like Nepal, those commitments have to quickly translate into support that reaches affected families on the ground.
1: Today, areas of towns and villages impacted by the disaster look like war zones, Mr. Elder stressed. According to UN partner the Red Cross, some of the most isolated communities in Rasuwa continue to need and receive airlifted relief supplies. Finally, to Gaza, where almost all women and girls have been forced from their homes and most are now enduring life in tents or amid the ruins of their property. That's the message from specialised agency UN Women, which said that nearly 50,000 women and girls have been killed or severely injured since the start of the Hamas-Israel war in October 2023. That number includes more than 38,000 killed and 11,700 left with injuries so severe that they now live with lifelong disabilities. Women now head one in four households in Gaza, often while facing deeper poverty and repeated displacement, with increasingly limited resources, said UN Women's Sophia Kaltorp.
4: Noor is one of them. Her home was destroyed, her husband, a nurse, was detained, and she has neither seen nor heard from him since. She told us that at times he becomes so lost in thought that she is unable to respond even to her children.
1: Because of funding cuts, nearly two-thirds of the organisations contacted by the agency in Gaza and the occupied West Bank said they have been forced to put women and girls on waiting lists or turn them away altogether. Every organisation surveyed also reported an increase in gender-based violence, poverty and mental health distress since 2025, and all but one had seen an increase in child marriage. Daniel Johnson, UN News.
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6: This is by Transmit. Maybe it's something you can use, I don't know.

0: The Hi-Juno experiment is something that a group of us came up with.
1: The biggest challenge we had was we didn't know if this was going to work or not.
2: If it works, you know, I'm part of history.
3: This is W6JPL, Jet Propulsion Laboratory in Pasadena, California. 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

0: Earth flyby is Juno's way of gaining some extra speed and changing direction so that its orbit can take it to Jupiter.
1: We said, what if we actually sent something to Juno? Basically came up with the idea that we could send Morse code to Juno, enlist the support of amateur radio operators around the world.
2: So the intent is to join amateur radio community together in a coordinated transmission from Earth to the Juno spacecraft as it flies by.
1: The website would tell them, okay, key down now, then key up, transmit for 30 seconds. And that's how we would send a dit. Everybody knows Morse code is dit, dit, dit, dit, da, da. Well, it turns out to say hi to Juno, it takes 4 dits, then space, and then 2 dits for the eye.
3: I thought, wow, that's a neat thing to do, and they're going to need a lot of people to pull this thing off. I said, I'm good to go.
4: We're getting ready right now. Here we go.
5: And now we are transmitting here.
6: They could hear ham radio operators all over the world doing this, which was really remarkable.
7: Everybody's doing this at the same time. Thousands and thousands of hams.
2: With any luck, the Juno spacecraft will be able to listen and hear all these amateur radio transmissions.
1: And so what we're doing now is we're looking at the data that's come down to see if we can put together that signal that says, hi.
7: Will it work? Who knows?

0: have the audio from Juno. I'd love you to listen to it.
1: This sounds very cool.
2: And it actually worked and it hurt us.
3: When you think about what it is, it was really, really amazing.
4: How many times do you get to say hi to a spacecraft that's made by your planet?
5: To be a part of it, that was very great.
6: More than thinking about what it means to me, I think it's just such a great thing that humankind has the ability to think beyond our own environment. It's the curiosity, it's the adventuring spirit, I think, that the space program has given us.
7: Hi, Juno!
8: Hi, Juno!
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12: 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Thank you.
13: Okay, take 17.
14: Sleep long, stay strong. This is Sandra Tsinglo with the lowdown on science. Grizzly bears, sleeping beauties of the animal world. They hibernate all winter with no food. But come springtime, bears emerge from their dens strong as ever. For we humans, however, even short bed rest leads to

0: decayed muscles. What's the grizzly's beauty secret? Enter Michael Gotthardt from the Max Delbruck Center for Molecular Medicine. He and his team compared the muscles of hibernating bears to active bears. They looked inside the muscles to see what compounds were different. What did they learn? Muscles from hibernating bears contain lots of amino acids. These are made by proteins only during slumber. Researchers discovered that the amino acids keep sleeping bears fit. Gotthardt hopes amino acid treatment can help human patients on bed rest or even astronauts on long space trips. Next, the researchers will explore ways to help resting muscles make their own amino acids. So, maybe we could nap our way to stronger muscles? Very interesting.
1: The Lowdown on Science is produced by LDOS Media Lab in partnership with UC Irvine and 89.3 KPCC, with support from the Fuse Family Foundation and W.W. Norton's The Mad Woman and the Roomba by Sandra Singh Lowe.
2: Hi, my name is Ken Chisholm. I'm the director of the Science Working Group at Radio Newark. 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
4: Welcome to the Science Update Podcast. I'm Bob Hirshon. This week, we'll learn about a surprising connection between coffee and llamas, and a new explanation for how Ritalin works. But first, 1.5 million Americans have Parkinson's disease. So far, there's no cure, but reporter Chelsea Wall tells us about a researcher looking into an upbeat new treatment that doesn't require a prescription.

0: In the 40s, this tune put people in the mood to move. And now a team from Massachusetts General Hospital is investigating whether this and other up-tempo songs could help people with Parkinson's move more easily. Parkinson's patients sometimes experience rigid muscles, tremors, and trouble walking because they have damage to pathways in the brain that control movement. But student researcher Adam Koss says listening to music may activate healthy parts of the brain, which can then come to the aid of the damaged parts.
1: So what may be going on is you have a way to bypass the damaged area and thereby using that healthy area be able to move.
0: Koss says results from a pilot study were promising and adds listening to upbeat music has no known negative side effects.
2: Thanks, Chelsea. Well, contrary to common wisdom, a little stress during pregnancy may not only be harmless, but even helpful to the baby. This according to Johns Hopkins University developmental psychologist Janet DiPietro. She and her colleagues found that when mothers experienced mild stress and anxiety in mid-pregnancy, their kids had superior mental and motor skills by age two, whether or not mom was still anxious. And the kids were just as well adjusted as others their age.
3: There were no effects on how children behaved. So it's not that they were doing better developmentally, but they were really a handful to control. There was no effect on things like how hyperactive they were, how they controlled their emotions, and so on.
2: She cautions it's still important to treat severe anxiety or depression, but everyday stress may be nothing to stress about. Next up, many people try to limit their intake of caffeine. But how can you know if that decaf your server just poured is really decaf? Reporter Justin Warner tells us how a humpless South American camelid may help you figure it out.
4: You'll probably never meet a llama named Very Senorita. But if you're watching her caffeine, she could do you a big favor. Researchers at Washington University in St. Louis have been working on a quick and easy caffeine detector for beverages. Protein chemist Daniel Crimmins explains that in principle, you can detect caffeine by creating antibodies to it and seeing if they stick. The trouble is, caffeine antibodies from humans and most other species can't survive at hot coffee temperatures. But there are exceptions.
5: Mother Nature was nice to us and gave us the camelid species, camels and llamas, whose immune system molecules, antibodies, function at very high temperature. So we put two and two together and thought, gee, if we could immunize camels and llamas with caffeine attached to a protein conjugate and generate an immune response, we would look in their blood and see if we generated antibodies to caffeine.
4: And lo and behold, they did. While they were at it, they decided to find an animal with especially hardy antibodies. A llama named Very Senorita took the prize. Her caffeine antibodies stood up to near boiling temperatures of 194 degrees Fahrenheit.
5: And then no longer needing to schlep around the camel or the llama to our favorite coffee house to do the measurement, we cloned the antibody sequence by standard molecular biology techniques so we could make as much as we needed to.
4: Now they're using those cloned llama antibodies to develop a commercial product. It might look like either litmus paper or a dipstick-style home pregnancy test, with less nerve-wracking results.
2: Thanks, Justin. Ritalin is the drug most prescribed to help hyperactive children, and paradoxically, it's a stimulant. Doctors have long wondered how a type of speed helps kids slow down, and now researchers working with rats have an answer. They found that Ritalin boosted the activity of brain cells that process primary nerve signals coming from the rat's whiskers, and it dampened the transmissions of non-primary signals. In other words, Ritalin does increase brain activity, but the activity is focused and freed from distractions. In other psychology news, Princeton researchers have found that people investing in the stock market tend to choose companies with names that are easy to pronounce. They even pick stocks with pronounceable three-letter ticker codes, like BAL, over ticker codes like BCL, which can't be pronounced. Next, more than 90% of the world's bacteria live underground. To find them, scientists pretty much have to just dig holes. But Chelsea Wald reports on a new technique for a high-tech bug detection.
0: In satellite images of the Earth, it's easy to spot the places that are barren or teeming with life. Now scientists are developing ways to peer beneath the surface to discover where communities of bacteria live and grow. A leader in this new area of research is biogeophysicist Estella Atiquana of the University of Missouri-Rolla.
6: We are discovering that as the bacteria grow, and do the things that they need to do, they can change, transform the subsurface to the point where when we pass an electrical current through the subsurface, we can see changes in that subsurface resulting from the microbial activity.
0: They have also found that they can sense the bacteria using sound waves. The research is revealing the enormous effect bacteria have on the planet. The new tools for spotting the bugs could help scientists look for signs of life deep in the ocean and maybe even on other planets.
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7: Later, we heard something. We didn't breathe for listening. Then footsteps on the back porch, creeping, then more confident. After all, nobody was home. A hand closed on the knob on the screen door to the kitchen and found it latched. We heard a little sawing sound as a file began to slice through the screen wire. Grandma reached down for something in her sewing basket. Through the darkness, I managed to notice Grandma's rocker was rocking and she wasn't in it. She was standing over me. "Keep just behind me," she whispered. I followed her across the room into the kitchen. Now we were by the door, and I heard the scuffle of heavy feet in there on the crinkly linoleum. Grandma turned back to me. Under my nose, she struck a wooden match with her thumbnail. She touched the match to something in her other hand. It sizzled. Then she leaned down and rolled it into the invisible kitchen. Explore new worlds. 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
10: This is DW News. These are our top stories. Saudi Arabia's Civil Aviation Authority says an attack on Riyadh's King Khalid International Airport has killed at least 12 people and wounded more than 300. A Saudi-led coalition blamed the Iran-backed Houthi rebels in neighboring Yemen for the attack. The airport has been targeted by missile strikes multiple times this week, with the Houthi rebel group claiming responsibility for them. U.S. President Donald Trump has said Ukraine needs a new president, suggesting Volodymyr Zelensky has not done enough to end the war with Russia. Trump also demanded that Ukraine stop attacking Russian oil facilities. The comment comes a day after Zelensky criticized Trump for doing a deal with the Kremlin to supply the U.S. with Russian diesel. Zelensky called the deal a gift to Russia's President Vladimir Putin. Indian authorities have detained thousands of protesters and imposed tight security measures in parts of Delhi ahead of a planned demonstration led by the Cockroach Junta movement. Several leaders of the group were taken into custody before reaching the protest site. Demonstrators are demanding the resignation of India's chief election commissioner over recent voter list revisions.
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11: Today is October 11th. Let's take a look back at today in rock and roll history, 1955. Carl Perkins, Elvis Presley, and Johnny Cash kick off an 11-day tour of the southern U.S. in Abilene, Texas. Well, how-

0: 1975, the very first episode of Saturday Night Live airs. The first musical guest is Billy Preston.
1: Nothing from nothing leaves nothing. You gotta have something if you wanna be with me.
0: 1997, Elton John went to number one on the U.S. singles chart with the Princess Diana version of Candle in the Wind, his eighth stateside chart-topping single. And it's-

0: and roll birthdays on this date. 1946, Gary Malibur from the Steve Miller Band. Singer-songwriter Daryl Hall of Hall & Oates, born in 1946. And Americana singer-songwriter Todd Snyder, initially signed to Jimmy Buffett's Margaritaville Records and later John Prine's Oh Boy Records, born in 1966 in Portland, Oregon. And that's a look back at October 11th, today in rock and roll history.
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2: This week, a strong acid it's not, but deadly it definitely is. Kira Weissman.
3: The 37-year-old technician spilled only a few hundred milliliters or so on his lap during a routine paleontology experiment. He took the normal precaution in such situations, quickly dousing himself with water from a laboratory hose, and even plunged into a nearby swimming pool while the paramedics were en route. But a week later, doctors removed a leg, and a week after that, he was dead. The culprit, hydrofluoric acid, colloquially known as HF, and the unfortunate man was not its first victim. Unlike its close relatives, hydrochloric and hydrobromic acid, HF is a weak acid. This, coupled with its small molecular size, allows it to penetrate the skin and migrate rapidly towards the deeper tissue layers. Once past the epidermis, HF starts to dissociate, unleashing the highly reactive fluoride ion. Free fluoride binds tightly to both calcium and magnesium, forming insoluble salts which precipitate into the surrounding tissues. Robbed of their cofactors, critical metabolic enzymes can no longer function. Cells begin to die, tissues to liquefy, and bone to corrode away. And if calcium loss is rapid enough, muscles such as the heart stop working. Burns with concentrated HF involving as little as 2.5% of the body surface area, the size of the sole of the foot, for example, have been fatal. HF has a long history of destructive behavior, claiming the lives of several chemists in the 1800s, including the Belgian Paulin Luyer and the Frenchman Jérôme Nicle. These brave scientists were battling to be the first to isolate elemental fluorine, F2, from its various compounds using electrolysis. However, it was Nicle's countryman, Henri Moissan, who succeeded in 1886. To achieve this feat, Moissan not only had to contend with HF, the preferred electrolyte in such experiments, but fluorine itself, a violently reactive gas. His key innovation was to construct an apparatus out of platinum, one of the few metals capable of resisting attack, while cooling the electrolytic solution down to minus 50 degrees Celsius to limit corrosion. Moissan's feat earned him the 1906 Nobel Prize in Chemistry, but the celebration was short-lived. Another victim of fluorine's toxic effects, he died only 2 months later. Yet Moissan's method lived on and is used today to produce multi-ton quantities of fluorine from its ore fluorspar. Ironically, while elemental fluorine is decidedly bad for your health, fluorine atoms turn up in some 20% of all pharmaceuticals. The top-selling antidepressant Prozac, the cholesterol-lowering drug Lipitor, and the antibacterial Cipro all have fluorine to thank for their success. How is this possible? Because the flip side of fluorine's extreme reactivity is the strength of the bonds it forms with other atoms, notably including carbon. This property makes organofluorine compounds some of the most stable and inert substances known to man. Fluorine's special status also stems from the fluorine factor, the ability of this little atom to fine-tune the chemical properties of an entire molecule. For example, replacing hydrogen with fluorine can protect drugs from degradation by metabolic enzymes, extending their active lifetimes inside the body. Or the introduced fluorine can alter a molecule's shape so that it binds better to its target protein. Such precise chemical tinkering can now be carried out in pharmaceutical labs using an array of safe, commercially available fluorinating agents, or the tricky transformations can simply be outsourced to someone else. Most of us also have fluorine to thank for our beaming smiles. The cavity-fighting agents in toothpaste are inorganic fluorides such as sodium fluoride and sodium monofluorophosphate. Fluoride not only decreases the amount of enamel-dissolving acid produced by plaque bacteria, but aids in the tooth rebuilding process, insinuating itself into the enamel to form an even harder surface which resists future attack. and the list of medical applications doesn't stop there. Being put to sleep is a little bit less worrisome thanks to fluorinated anesthetics such as isoflurane and desflurane, which replaced flammable and explosive alternatives such as diethyl ether and chloroform. Fluorocarbons are also one of the leading candidates in development as artificial blood, as oxygen is more soluble in these materials than in most other solvents. And radioactive fluorine, 18F rather than the naturally occurring 19F, is a key ingredient in positron emission tomography, or PET, a whole-body imaging technique that allows cancerous tumors to be discovered before they spread. Fluorochemicals are also a mainstay of industry. One of the most famous is the polymer polytetrafluoroethylene, better known as Teflon, which holds the title of world's most slippery solid. Highly thermostable and waterproof, it's used as a coating for pots and pans, in baking sprays, and to repel stains on furniture and carpets. Heating and stretching transforms Teflon into Gore-Tex, the porous membrane of sportswear fame. Gore-Tex pores are small enough to keep water droplets out, while allowing water vapor, that is, sweat, to escape, so you can run on a rainy day and still stay dry. Fluorine plays another important role in keeping you cool, as air conditioning and household refrigeration units run on energy-efficient fluorocarbon fluids. And fluorine's uses are not limited to Earth. When astronauts jet off into space, they put their trust in fluoroelastomers, a type of fluorinated rubber. Fashioned into O-rings and other sealing devices, these materials ensure that aircraft remain leak-free, even under extreme conditions of heat and cold. And when accidents do happen, space travelers can rely on fluorocarbon-based fire extinguishers to put the flames out. Fluorine has long been known as the tiger of chemistry. And while the element certainly retains its wild side, we can reasonably claim to have tamed it. As only a handful of naturally occurring organofluorine compounds have ever been discovered, some might even argue that we now make better use of fluorine than nature herself.
2: So Teflon's acknowledged as the world's most slippery thing, and I bet there are one or two politicians knocking around who are thanking fluorine for that. Thank you also to Kira Weitzman from Saarland University in Germany. Next week, ouch!
4: I cannot imagine that this is all someone would be saying if they were unfortunate enough to be stricken with the disease of the same name, the ouch-ouch disease. The disease results from excessive cadmium poisoning, and was first reported in a small town about 200 miles northwest of Tokyo. Rice grown in cadmium-contaminated soils had more than 10 times the cadmium content than normal rice. The ouch-ouchness of this disease resulted from weak and brittle bones subject to collapse due to high porosity.
2: And you can find out about the ouch-ouch factor with Steve Mylan when he uncovers the story of cadmium on next week's Chemistry in Its Element. I'm Chris Smith, thank you for listening, and goodbye!
0: Chemistry in Its Element is brought to you by the Royal Society of Chemistry and produced by thenakedscientists.com. 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

0: gravity and our ability to predict it. Dr. Olshansky consulted with the museum on You, the Experience, a permanent exhibit exploring issues of mind, body, and spirit in the 21st century. Well, Dr. Olshansky, thank you very much for joining me today.
1: Oh, thanks for having me here.
0: Let's start with a little background on your work.
1: Well, I was trained as a demographer at the University of Chicago, so I studied populations, how much longer we can live, how much larger the population can grow. But then I shifted over into the study of aging and longevity and mortality. And then actually after I had already had a position as an assistant professor, I decided to go back to school and retrain as a molecular biologist, evolution biologist, and geneticist. And the reason I did that actually was interesting. My initial focus was on sort of the mathematics of how long we live and why we can live as long as we do. But I became interested in the biology. What is the underlying biology that drives the statistics that I had been observing for a long time? So retraining allowed me to do that, and actually the mixture of the biology and the statistics allowed me and my colleagues to create a new field called biodemography, which basically explains why we live as long as we do and what we can and cannot do about it.
0: In working on the numbers, you wound up wondering about the why.
1: Exactly. The irony was that the numbers that we saw were consistent with numbers that actuaries and demographers had seen for more than 175 years. There's sort of a common pattern to the timing of death in humans and other living things. They actually all look exactly alike. There are a large number of deaths in early infancy. The risk of death declines to its lowest point right about puberty, and then it rises exponentially thereafter. And we saw this consistent pattern, but we didn't know why it was occurring. So naturally, we wanted to understand the underlying biological forces that were driving this consistent age pattern of mortality, and we actually have an answer. We actually know why it is that pattern of mortality looks the way it does and why it's not going to be easily changeable.
0: Okay.
1: There's why a setup, isn't that? Why?
0: Yeah, so why is that?
1: All right. Believe it or not, it has to do with a fundamental connection between when we reproduce and when we die. And so, as it turns out, natural selection operates by altering gene frequencies in a population. So, for example, individuals that carry genes that are lethal early in life will kill someone before they're capable of reproducing, right?
0: Mm-hmm.
1: And then there's genes that may be expressed later in life that may lead to some of the diseases and disorders that we see that are associated with aging. What my colleagues and I have demonstrated and documented in the scientific literature is that how long a species lives is calibrated to the onset and length of the reproductive window. The reproductive window is defined by the timing of puberty and menopause. So species that go through puberty early and have short reproductive windows, like a mouse, they live about 1,000 days and they go through puberty at about 30 days. A sea turtle goes through puberty at about 50 years. It reproduces for 100 years, and it can live for more than 150. A human, by contrast, goes through puberty at about 11 years. We have a reproductive window of about 35 mm-hmm. years. And we live about 29,000 days, or about 79 years. So duration of life, ironically enough, is calibrated to something that has nothing at all to do with aging itself. And that's the genetic programs for growth, for development, and for reproduction. So we have these fixed programs that transform us from a fertilized egg into a reproducing adult. And an inadvertent byproduct of those fixed genetic programs is what we know as aging. In humans, right about the age of 30 is when we begin to see some rather important changes occurring. We begin to lose bone density. We begin to lose muscle mass. We begin an accelerated change in some of our hormones, some accelerated changes in parts of our brain. So many of the parts of the body seem to go through a significant change right around the age of 30. And then some of the most dramatic changes that occur in the human body occur right after menopause.
0: Mm-hmm.
1: In men, it's a bit more gradual, but you do see it, as well as called andropause in men. And so, you know, you link it up to right around the ages of 30 and right around the ages of 55. And guess what? There is a magic to those ages of 30 and 55. Because among our earliest ancestors, in all likelihood, If we, like other

0: species begin reproducing as soon as we're capable of reproducing, which is right around puberty, then we become grandparents somewhere between the ages of 30 and 55. And in the world of evolution, in the world of evolution biology, achieving grandparenthood is more or less the end of the race. You've passed your genes on to the next generation. You've helped ensure the success of those, the passing on those genes to the following generation. And so essentially we become, in a way, and I put quotes around it, obsolete once we become grandparents. Of course, there is a benefit to grandparenthood as well, because we can pass knowledge and wisdom and money on to subsequent generations, even in grandparenthood.
1: Yeah, that's a topic I wanted to move on to. In your work and research with centenarians and super centenarians, what are the common factors that you've found, both in their behaviors now and maybe their histories?
0: Well, the most common factor by far that you will see among long-lived people, whether they're centenarians, supercentenarians, is that they almost always have long-lived parents and long-lived grandparents. In fact, I can say categorically that the most important recipe for a long life is to choose long-lived parents. You had to have won the genetic lottery at birth in order to have any chance at all of making it out to extreme old age. And many of us have that potential to live to extreme old age. Others do not. No matter what you do, no matter how hard you try, there's no chance that you're going to make it past 100. Now, one of the most common questions that is asked of centenarians and supercentenarians is, what's your secret? Now, personally, I don't like this question. It's not a very good one for a number of reasons. If for no other reason, then the answers you get are often bizarre. Some will say I smoked. Some will say I drank.
1: I have a tablespoon of hot sauce every morning.
0: Whatever. I mean, they come up with the most bizarre explanations for why it is that they live that long. And the answer is that they haven't a clue as to why they live that long. And it probably has nothing at all to do with those little idiosyncrasies in their lives. Now, there are some common other common things that you see in long-lived people other than just long-lived relatives. Often you will see lives based on moderation. You're not going to see any obese centenarians. Very rarely do you see centenarians that smoke during their lives. Most of those individuals cut their lives short. So there may have been some individuals who had the potential to make it out past 100, but they died much sooner because they adopted lifestyles that shortened their lives, like smoking or drinking excessively, excessive exposure to sun, and things like that. You'll see often reduced intake of calories. Often you will see individuals who essentially, instead of eating three meals a day, graze throughout the day. They'll have smaller meals more frequently. Mm-hmm. It tends to level out the blood sugar during the course of the day. You'll tend to see things like that. But asking a centenarian what your secret is to an exceptionally long life is like asking Michael Jordan, what's your secret to growing to 6'7"? He has no clue why he grew that tall, and he might give you the answer, well, it's because of the macaroni and cheese I ate when I was a teenager. Well, it's got nothing to do with that. It has to do at the beginning, at its foundation, with genetics. And I would also argue, by the way, I'd point out that probably the main control that we have over our duration of life is to shorten it. And they were all born with a potential, a genetic potential for a certain lifespan. It's not fixed, but it's sort of a window of opportunity that we were born with. Some people have no chance of living past their 20s or 30s because of inherited genes that are expressed in those individuals, like Tay-Sachs disease that kills young children before the age of 5, or Huntington's disease that might kill people in their 50s. They have no chance of living out to extreme old age. But so if you happen to be one of the individuals that doesn't have those set of genes that kill early, then what you do have control over is sort of the latter part of your lifespan. What I mean is to avoid the types of things that shorten your life. So what would that be? Smoking cigarettes, using drugs, excessive alcohol consumption, the kinds of things that we know are harmful to different parts of our body. And if we can avoid those, we can maximize our longevity potential, live out as long as our genes permit us to live out. And then, of course, what's most critical along the way is how healthy we are And that's where diet and exercise comes in.
1: And apparently in about the past 150 years or so, our basic life expectancy has doubled. In turn, what that has done is that has revealed other genetic factors, other diseases that have come up that maybe did not come up as frequently before because people just didn't live long enough for them to become a factor.
0: Yeah, it's interesting. In 1900, life expectancy in the United States was about 45. Back in Roman times, life expectancy was probably in the 20s. Now, interestingly enough, what that means is that it was so low because so many infants and children died that the average was brought down. But even during Roman times or Egyptian times, there were people who could make it out into their 80s, 90s, and even past 100. It was exceedingly rare when that happened. But we always have had the potential to live that long. So what have we done in the 20th century? We've dramatically reduced infant, child, and maternal mortality, the causes of death that remove people early in life. And we've enabled almost everyone. We've given almost everyone the opportunity to live well past the end of their reproductive window, well into older regions of the lifespan. And so what happens is that there's this trade-off. Instead of these infectious diseases that kill early in life, we now survive past those infectious diseases into age windows later in life where we get to see things that we ordinarily wouldn't get an opportunity to see, like heart disease, cancer, stroke, and things like that. And it's important to realize that many of the things that go wrong with us as we grow older are not our fault. It's not necessarily a consequence of anything that we do or that we don't do. It is often a consequence of pushing out the envelope of human survival into regions of the lifespan where humanity rarely lived before. And it's in those regions where you get to see diseases and disorders expressed with increasing frequency. And we can expect this to happen during the course of the 21st century as we push people out into their 80s, 90s, and past 100 who ordinarily wouldn't make it there. We get to see genes express themselves in ways that they ordinarily wouldn't have an opportunity to do so because people ordinarily wouldn't live out to those older ages.
1: Some work that you've done has explored the effect of obesity on longevity, particularly in the United States, and that the current rates of obesity could have a surprising effect on life expectancy.
0: What we have seen just since 1980, so really just in the last 25 to 30 years, is a dramatic rise in obesity among both adults and children. Now, we've seen one obesity epidemic, the adult obesity epidemic, sweep across the country. So we now have upwards of a third of the adult population obese and upwards of two-thirds overweight and or obese. Obesity and overweight can have a dramatic negative effect on health and quality of life. And I believe there's sufficient evidence to suggest that enough people are growing so obese so fast that it is possible, perhaps even likely, that we are going to see a decline in life expectancy in the 21st century among some subgroups of the population. Some of the most dramatic increases in obesity that we've seen so far in the last 25 years have been among blacks and Hispanics, especially among children in the black and Hispanic population. And so I've speculated the possibility that within the next 10 to 15 years, we might actually see a drop in life expectancy among blacks and Hispanics for the first time in the modern era. Some of the most dramatic negative effects that we have seen associated with obesity is the rise of type 2 diabetes in children. Now, type 2 diabetes has always been considered an adult onset disease. You saw it in men and women past 50 and 60. Within the last 20 years, we have seen a dramatic increase in type 2 diabetes in children. We've seen a dramatic increase in fatty liver disease among children, eventually requiring liver transplants in some of these kids. Not only that, but these children face problems with their joints, with their knees, with their hips. You know, these young bodies weren't really designed to carry that much weight for that long. So what happens is you have this entire generation of children, and it's not just the United States, it's everywhere in the world, that has acquired their obesity early in life, within the first decade, as opposed to the adult population today, most of whom acquired their obesity in adulthood. So what's going to happen is these children are going to carry that obesity with them into later ages for decades longer than any previous generation. In all likelihood, we will see an increase in the risk of death among these individuals when they make it into their 20s and 30s and 40s. And whenever you have higher early age mortality, the average life expectancy of a population can drop dramatically. I mean, that's precisely why we had a life expectancy of 45 in 1900 and why the Egyptians had a life expectancy in the mid to high 20s because of the high early age mortality. So if we see that happening again, that high early age mortality associated with childhood obesity, that's what could lead to the drop in life expectancy.
1: Do you foresee any other surprises around the corner in terms of human longevity in addition to factors like obesity?
0: Great question. I believe on the near-term, relatively near-term horizon, we are going to discover what specific genes enable centenarians and supercentenarians to live as long as they do. Clearly, it is a genetic factor that influences their lower risk of heart disease, their lower risk of cancer, their lower risk of diabetes and Alzheimer's disease. Researchers, I think, are fairly close to discovering what those genes are. And once they discover what those genes are that enable these individuals to live so long, I believe it's only a matter of time before the pharmaceutical industry will find a way to mimic the effects of those genes, because those genes produce proteins in the body, and if we could find a way to mimic those proteins, to mimic the effects of those genes, we might be able to develop interventions that confer protection to the rest of us that these centenarians and supercentenarians already benefit from. And I think that's around the corner, and that's going to be extraordinarily exciting. So there's, you know, aside from the fact that there are disturbing trends in health and quality of life, there are also extraordinarily exciting developments occurring in the world of science that are combating those negative trends. And so, you know, these competing forces, which one's going to win out? I don't know. I mean, among some people, I think we're going to see these declines. Among other subgroups of the population, we may see some dramatic improvements in health and quality of life. They may both occur simultaneously, actually.
1: Well, I think that's going to be it for our time today. I want to thank you very much for coming in.
0: Thanks for having me. It's a pleasure.
1: S.J. Olshansky, professor at the School of Public Health at the University of Illinois at Chicago. 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
3: 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Spores much like anthrax spores were recently released outside the Pentagon. Though they were harmless, they provided important information on how bad a real attack might be.
4: The multi-pound spore release set off every sensor on the Pentagon grounds, says Paul Benda, director of anti-terrorism efforts there. But he says some findings were promising.
5: A lot of people have believed that very small amounts, you know, amount that you could hold in your hand, could take out an entire city. So one of our goals of our test was to determine, is that really true? And we don't think it is.
4: Benda says further testing is needed, but after about an hour, spores settled and seem to stay put.
5: If it doesn't get resuspended in the air, then there's less of a threat to people after an attack.
4: And
5: the easiest way to decontaminate people and vehicles and roadway turned out to be one of the best.
4: Just hose down with fire truck water. With the National Academy of Engineering, Randy Atkins, WTOP Radio.
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6: Today is October 11th on Tidbits in Time, a great day. Stay with me to hear about the humble beginnings of the modern cosmetics industry. We'll talk about a famous land survey, explore how internet videos transformed education, and remember a Nobel Prize winner with a beautiful mind. All that plus, we'll tell you about a man who has a school named for him in Flushing, Queens. Tidbits in Time is coming up next, so don't go anywhere. It was on October 11th, 1906, that Charles Haskell Revson was born in Boston, Massachusetts. He founded a company with his brother Joseph and a chemist named C.R. Lockman in 1932. Beginning with a single product, nail polish in various colors, the company grew into Revlon and launched the cosmetics industry. Women have used beauty enhancements and coloration for thousands of years, but Charles Revson helped usher in the modern era of cosmetics. On October 11, 1767, the boundary between Maryland and Pennsylvania became fixed after a land survey by Charles Mason and Jeremiah Dixon, in what came to be called the Mason-Dixon Line. The survey also affected the boundary of Delaware and was later extended to Virginia. The line has been resurveyed three times in two centuries. It's incorrect to use the term Mason-Dixon Line as a divider between the northern and southern part of the United States, though people commonly do. On October 11, 1976, Salman Amin Khan was born in Metairie, Louisiana, of Bengali parentage. He was the president of his senior class at the Massachusetts Institute of Technology as an undergraduate and later earned a master's in business administration degree at Harvard Business School. After tutoring his cousin Nadia in math, other family members asked for help with their children. He put the lessons on YouTube and thus began a phenomenon that has revolutionized education. On October 11, 1994, John Forbes Nash Jr. was awarded the shared Nobel Prize in Economics. As a young man, Nash experienced mental illness in the form of paranoia and later schizophrenia and bipolar disorder. In 1961, he was admitted to a facility and given antipsychotic medications and insulin shock therapy. He distrusted these and slowly regained some relief by maintaining a quiet life and having good social support. You may know him from the biopic, A Beautiful Mind. On October 11, 1614, explorer and trader Adrian Block and a group of 12 other merchants received from the Dutch government exclusive rights to New Netherlands, which was the whole eastern coast of the United States from Virginia to the Canadian border. He was the first European to enter Long Island Sound and the Connecticut River up to present-day Hartford, where today there is a multi-million dollar redevelopment named Adrian's Landing. He was also the first to determine that Manhattan was an island. For your very own email print version of Tidbits in Time, showing up every day for free in your inbox, just send a request to adrian@tidbitsintime.com. That's A-D-R-I-A-N at tidbitsintime.com. For Tidbits in Time, this has been Gene Vann.
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8: Today, Scapa Flow. The University of Houston's College of Engineering presents this series about the machines that make our civilization run and the people whose ingenuity created them. Scapa Flow is a sheltered bay nestled in the Orkney Islands, just beyond the northernmost tip of Scotland. The Orkneys are flat, green, and quite beautiful, and yet buoys with memorial plaques bob in Scapa Flow. So many ships have perished in these waters during the past century, it seems to make little sense. Well, there's plenty of illogic in the history of this peaceful place. The first loss was the World War I British battleship HMS Vanguard, temporarily anchored in Scapa Flow.
9: At the tone, we've reached the top of the hour. WIZULP. Newark.
10: Radio Newark News.
11: New data finds Connecticut residents don't make enough to afford living in the state. The United Way's latest update on working families using 2024 data finds 570,000 households statewide don't meet the threshold of being able to afford everyday expenses. The Alice Report notes a family of two adults and two kids needs a $116,000 income, but this doesn't account for emergencies. Daniel Fitzmorris with the United Way of Connecticut says a family's food budget is often adjusted to make up costs.
12: You can buy less
10: fast food. You can go to a food pantry to try to make ends meet, or you can try to apply for SNAP in case you qualify. So food is one of the areas where people make adjustments. We hear about people skipping meals so that their kids could eat rather than they eat in a given night.
11: This has only worsened as costs for necessities in Connecticut eclipse wage growth. Fitzmaurice adds some people delay medical care or get another job to make ends meet. This comes as the state's Department of Social Services estimates 110,000 people on Connecticut's Medicaid program Husky will lose coverage because of new federal work requirements going into effect in 2027. Policy options to alleviate residents' financial burdens have been pushed by groups like the United Way of Connecticut for several years now. Chief among them is a $600 per child state child tax credit, which advocates like Fitzmaurice tout as a direct way to help families. He says this can have numerous advantages.
10: Every dollar in this precise child tax credit generates $5 in economic and social benefits. That includes benefits, obviously, to the child and to the family, but also to the community as far as tax revenues generated, less reliance on public benefit programs moving forward.
11: Backers say the effort would help 75% of families with children statewide and generate $316 million in tax revenue for families and local communities. The credit has consistently garnered high support from the public and lawmakers, but regularly falls short during the state's legislative session. This is Edwin J. Vieira for Connecticut News Service. 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
12: Consumers watching their grocery and electric bills climb have another unlikely expense squeezing their budgets: water. A report released by Food and Water Watch, an environmental advocacy group, found that household drinking water bills increased at 1.6 times the overall inflation rate and more than twice the rate of grocery prices over the last decade. The FCC is targeting phone service providers that carry illegal robocalls, aiming to stop unwanted calls before they reach consumers. Its latest action cuts digital solutions off U.S. networks after the company allegedly carried pre-recorded calls promoting fraudulent loans and tax relief. The FBI warns that scammers are impersonating federal agents using real employees' names and spoofed government phone numbers. One criminal staged a video call to look like it came from an actual FBI office. I'm Mark Huffman. Learn more at consumeraffairs.com.
13: Profile America, Monday, October 11th. One of the foundations of modern business and science, the accessibility of accurate calculations, was reinforced on this date in 1887. That's when a patent was granted to Dorr Eugene Felt for the first adding machine known to be absolutely accurate at all times. Felt called his machine the comptometer, and some models were still in use a half century later. The comptometer had the mechanical calculator market to itself until 1902. Adding machines, soon joined by punch cards, remained the core of numbers management for more than 60 years until they were replaced by calculators and computers. Sales of such items as adding machines and calculators is the pursuit of the 60,000 workers in America's 5,400 office supply stores. You can find more facts about America from the U.S. Census Bureau online at census.gov.
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15: Style guides and audio signatures. The Monday Morning Memo for September 5th, 2011. Ad campaign. A series of ads bound together by a set of distinctive identifiers. Can you name the identifiers that mark your campaign? Okay, there's the font you use for your company name and the color scheme you use on your business cards, letterheads, and signage. But the world overflows with fonts and colors. What other distinctive identifiers cause your readers, listeners, and viewers to immediately recognize your ads as yours? Think of an ad campaign other than your own that you admire. What are its distinctive identifiers? Every successful campaign has a style guide that gives its ads their connectedness. The longer you use a memorable style guide, the more recognizable your brand becomes. Customers prefer the known to the unknown, the familiar to the unfamiliar. The Morton Salt Girl has changed dramatically over the years, but always within a defined style guide that makes her seem forever the same.
16: right foot forward, left foot back, umbrella cradled in the crook of the right elbow, salt pouring behind her as she carries it in the crook of her left elbow, and the rain falling at an angle, right to left, as though pushing the girl forward rather than opposing her. And the color scheme is strictly dichromatic, yellow and navy blue. Salty Sally has had six different faces and has changed her clothes and shoes and hairstyle in virtually every incarnation. But she remains one of the most recognizable brand icons in the world due to

0: Morton's commitment to work within the boundaries of a highly specific style guide. A good style guide is built upon the words always and never. What is always in your ads? 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What are the boundaries of your style guide? 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It's easy to be creative when you're free to do anything you want. The test of real creative genius is whether you can be unpredictable and consistent simultaneously. Can you create something new, surprising, and different within a recognizable framework that's carved in stone? If you do what people expect you to do, you bore them. If you say what they expect you to say, they will turn their attention elsewhere. Predictability in advertising is death, but consistency is the lifeblood of brand building. Predictability is the result of bad writing. Consistency is the result of a style guide. Good writing within a memorable style guide is the mark of a master. In works of fiction, the style guide is known as the character Bible. It defines how each character thinks, acts, and sees the world. If a fictional character says or does something that doesn't ring true, it's because the writer stepped outside the confines of the character Bible. Bill Watterson created the comic strip Calvin and Hobbes with a devilishly narrow style guide and an unbelievably tight character Bible. Hobbes is a lanky tiger with a dry wit when only Calvin is in the frame of the cartoon with him. When anyone else is present, Hobbes is a small stuffed tiger with button eyes. Watterson steadfastly refuses to license Calvin and Hobbes television shows, plush toys, action figures, or other products. This unforgettable pair will forever be limited to the printed page. Watterson is giving up tens of millions of dollars, and he knows it. I admire him. Animals are much better equipped than you and me to judge color differences, depth perception, pattern disruptions, and smells. The gift that allows us humans to rule the world is our ability to attach complex meanings to sounds. Some of these sounds are called words, but other sounds have specific meanings as well. You no longer see when you look away, but you hear and retain information, even when you're no longer listening. This is why the average person can sing along with more than 2,000 songs, none of which they ever intended to learn. Does your style guide include a unique audio signature that is used in all your electronic advertising? Do you employ specific word flags, rhythms, sound effects, or vocal styles that cause listeners to know immediately that you've walked into their world? Mick Jagger, Billy Joel, and Frank Sinatra might sing exactly the same word in precisely the same key, but you still know who's who, right? You know, even without having to think about it. Never use the house announcer for your electronic ads. Own a voice that is distinctive and memorable. Don't share it with anyone else in your marketplace. That voice will be an important element in your style guide. Guess whose voice I believe in most? Yours. Roy H. Williams.
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4: Hello and welcome to Question of the Week from the Naked Scientists with me, Diana O'Carroll. This week, how snow might keep the whole world cool.
5: Hi, Naked Scientists. This is Jacob Kemmer from Virginia, USA. I'm currently snowed in right now, and I know that painting rooftops white would help cool cities. I was wondering if plowing snow would cause any global warming or add any additional heat to the Earth.
4: So, does plowing snow from the roads have a measurable effect?
6: I'm John King, and I work at the British Antarctic Survey in Cambridge. Well, the thing about snow is that it's quite reflective compared to bare ground. A good thick snow cover will reflect back up to 80% or even more of the sunlight that's falling on it, whereas bare ground or grassland might only reflect 10 or 20% of the sunlight falling on it, and so the sunlight warms it up considerably. So if you replace that bare ground by snow cover, then a lot of the sunlight that would have heated the ground just gets reflected back into space. So if you remove a snow cover by ploughing it up or sweeping it away or whatever, revealing the bare ground underneath, then the ground is going to absorb a lot more sunlight and will warm up a lot more quickly than if the snow were there. We are having an effect on the reflectivity, the albedo of the planet by changing land use, for instance, cutting down forests and replacing them with grasslands, but that generally has the opposite effect, that forests absorb quite a lot of sunlight, grassland is less reflective. People have suggested that we could partially offset global warming by painting the roofs of all of our buildings white, and I think some calculations have been done that have showed that maybe this would be a good thing, but it wouldn't have a very large effect because you're only talking about a rather small area of the planet that you'll be changing the reflectivity of.
4: Human action does have a measurable effect on the albedo, that's the reflectivity of the Earth's surface, but only on the huge scale of farming. So ploughing snow, even from long motorways or highways, probably won't make much of a difference globally, but it might make a difference locally. And on the forum, Diver John pointed out the insulating properties of snow, which, as long as it stays on the roof, can help to keep the heat in your house and therefore reduce the energy you have to put in to keeping your home warm. And from a pale reflective dilemma to a see-through one.
7: This is John Gamble from Louisville, Kentucky, and I've had a burning question in the back of my mind when I went to a scientific meeting of ocular scientists down in Sarasota, Florida. There was this lovely young scientist from Budapest who forgot her bathing suit and put on shorts and a white T-shirt when she went swimming, and she was alarmed, and some of us not so alarmed, to discover that the T-shirt became virtually transparent as soon as it got wet. But she realized this, and she also was smart enough to pull the T-shirt away from her body. When she did that, it was no longer transparent, and I'm not really sure what the optics involved and why that happens. I'd be very interested if someone could offer an answer.
4: And I bet every man there was very gentlemanly, yeah. What is it that makes clothes become transparent when they get wet? Answers on our forum at thenakedscientist.com/forum. Or email chris@thenakedscientist.com and we might just read out your answers on our Question of the Week.
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10: 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I'm Rob Rosenthal. Almost without fail, when Kelly McEvers reports from the Middle East, I stop and look at my radio. She is that good. Kelly is NPR's Baghdad correspondent, though she also covers the Arab revolutions.
11: I like to say that I cover the ones that didn't work.
9: Well, my colleagues were celebrating with people in Tahrir Square and Tripoli. I'm going to the places where, you know, people are still revolting, people are still protesting, and their governments are still, you know, beating, jailing, shooting, torturing them for doing so.
10: Kelly's stories make your head turn not just because of their news content, but because of how she tells the story. Her stories stand out from most other public radio news reports. They're sound rich, they're active, scenes unfold right in front of your ears, and they're dangerous. Take this story, for instance, from August of 2011. Kelly reported from Damascus, Syria. She and an anonymous pro-democracy protester drove to a nightly prayer for Ramadan. The prayers were also the site for protests.
11: Back in the car, we see security forces on their way to the nightly prayer.
12: So that's a green bus. Yep, it's a regular transportation bus.
13: Yes.
12: But it's full of men, all in plain clothes. Oh, wow, more. One, two busloads full of what they call shabiha.
11: The Shabiha are government-sponsored thugs who carry rifles, clubs, and tasers. They take their buses to mosques, then wait outside to keep people from gathering. We decide to make our own plan.
12: So if something happens, we'll just separate. I won't see you again. I'll just find my way. I'll get a taxi and I'll go home.
13: Yes.
11: We pull over and wait for the prayer to finish. The activist gets out first and tells me to wait. Then he comes right back.
13: Please hurry. They start
12: it's
13: the
12: happened.
13: Demonstration.
12: Okay. Yes. Should I leave my bag in the car?
13: Yeah.
12: Okay.
11: I hide my phone in my sleeve. It's doing all the recording.
12: Yeah, that's right.
11: We see a group of maybe 30 protesters walking very fast down a dark and narrow alley. You can hear them chanting in the background. We run to catch up. Then we hear the cars. The activist says that's a warning sign. The security forces are coming. The protesters surge back toward us.
12: Everybody's running down the street. Everybody's running like crazy. We're leaving.
11: The activist calls me mama and grabs my arm. We're trying to look like we have nothing to do with the protest. The activist says they could arrest us at any minute. So we do our best to stay calm. We make it back to the car.
12: Okay, that was fast. That sound was a sound grenade. We saw the flash just to our left as we were running back through the alley. Now things are, you know, acting normal. So when you go around Damascus and everybody says, oh, look, it's normal, it's like, well,
13: it's
12: sort of.
10: Kelly says this type of reporting is treacherous and addictive. She can't stop.
9: I have a problem. Well, I mean, that's, you know, yeah, I like that stuff. It's a problem. I mean, that's, I wouldn't do this if I didn't like doing things that are a little bit, you know, not safe. It's a problem. That's deep. It's a big problem. My husband's theory is that I do not have a worry gene or a worry compartment in my brain. He, of course, has it in spades. He has like twice as much like worry as anyone I've ever met. I do not, in the moment, just I don't have really a certain kind of capacity to like think about the worst case scenario. I don't know. Don't know why. And so when I go and do stuff like that, it's just sort of like, it's not a blind sense that everything's just going to work out fine, but it's kind of close to that. Don't know. You know, everybody, it's so funny how everybody kind of like divides themselves into categories at those moments. Like, well, I didn't, you know, I wouldn't have gone to Misrata. And like, I was like, well, I didn't even go to Libya. So, you know, I'm not like you guys, you crazy war people. I'm just like the kind of half crazy war person. You know what I mean? So it's this whole hilarious thing where it's like this, all it's a matter of degrees of what kind of crazy thing you would do. But no, it's something I can joke about it, but it's something I've actually considered very deeply in recent months because things have gotten so out of hand in the Middle East, and two guys who died in Libya, one of them was a really good friend of mine. But you know, I talked to a shrink about it. We have a shrink on staff or that we on retainer that we can use. I call him when I need to. We talk a lot about adrenaline addiction. There is such a thing. You can get really hooked on adrenaline just like you would like on heroin. I mean, people who do this kind of stuff for a living all the time, there's definitely an addictive sort of part element to it, which I thought was really fascinating. My family gets really upset, you know. It's a problem.
10: K Kelly sort of tricked her way into radio. She was working for a newspaper in Chicago, and at 26, she thought, yeah, sure, I could be a foreign correspondent, even though now she admits she had no idea what she was doing. So she quit her job and moved to Cambodia. She'd never been before, hadn't studied Asia in college. She just grabbed a job at an English language newspaper and started reporting.
9: 6 months in, the BBC correspondent in the city was going on leave, or she was going on assignment, and she was looking for somebody to replace her. And we were all at a party, and she was, this is how these things happen when you're abroad. She said, does anybody have a radio experience? And I had been on This American Life once, and I had done like digital, but they had like two-wayed me. It wasn't like I had produced a piece for This American Life. Like I was in their studios talking about a piece that I'd written, you know, and I'd done some digital editing, but that was it. Like I knew how to make like cuts and, you know, nothing. And so I just said, sure, I can do that, you know, and I had no idea what I was doing. But the BBC, like, flew me to London, gave me a Beyerdynamic mic and a mini disc recorder, and it was baptism by fire.
10: That was back in 2000. Since then, Kelly's worked throughout Southeast Asia, the Muslim republics of the former Soviet Union, and the Middle East. Along the way, Kelly produced several stories for a series called Working that aired on Marketplace in 2008 and 2009. Kelly's stories included a Korean marriage broker, a sex worker in Azerbaijan, and one of my favorites, a story about a pirate, someone who robs cargo ships with a machete. Now, Kelly says she wouldn't profile a Somali pirate, that's too dangerous, but an Indonesian pirate? Sure, why not? Let's listen to Pirate, which was produced in October of 2008. And as you listen, pay close attention to how Kelly narrates live, on location. She's a master. It's one of the ways she always gets me to turn my head toward the radio.
14: There's no soundtrack to August Laiotti's life. Nothing swashbuckling about the way he slips his hands in his pockets and slouches when he walks into a hardware store.
15: How much for this machete?
14: If you were the shopkeeper, you might think Agus is a butcher or a fisherman. You'd have no idea it's his job to hold knives like this to the throats of ship captains and demand all their money. This knife costs about $10.
16: Okay.
14: Next stop is a rickety wooden house on stilts, the house of a local magician. Agus sets a bottle of water on the floor and asks the magician to bless it. He's talking to the water. He's shaking it. He's putting it under his arm. He's breathing into the water. The magician says if Agus wipes the magic water on his face, it will make him invisible to the Indonesian Navy.
16: Yeah.
14: Okay. He's already been questioned by the Navy once before, so Agus feels like he needs the extra protection. Agus says this is about all you need to be a pirate around here. Some crude weapons and a little magic. It's not like the movies. If it were like the movies, maybe Agus would like his job more. As it is, he says he's a pirate because he has no other choice. It's not a question of right or wrong for Agus. It's a question of survival.
15: I want to stop. It's dangerous out at sea. People have accidents. People die. I have a dream that one day I will make so much money I can quit this work and stop everything. But until then, what else can I do?
14: Agus grew up in a small Indonesian farming village more than 1,000 miles from here. He made $7 a day raising cocoa, but that barely fed his parents, siblings, wife, and 3 kids.
15: Then I met a man in my village who was successful. He owned a shop and his wife wore a lot of gold. I tried to stay close to him and ask him how he made so much money. After some time, he told me that he had been a pirate.
14: The man in the village told Agus to come here, to a small island in the Strait of Malacca, and start working as a boat taxi driver. That way, he would meet pirates.
12: So we are walking down the streets of the village where Agus lives. The sun has just gone down, and we are preparing for an operation.
14: Agus joined a pirate group about 4 years ago. Now he says he robs big international cargo ships about 6 times a year. The rest of the time, he robs houses.
12: And now we are walking out on the sidewalk on stilts. You can just see the silhouettes of little wooden boats on the water.
14: Agu says it's too dangerous to take me out with him to rob a ship. But he's promised to secretly record a future operation on his mobile phone.
12: What's this?
14: For now, he and the boys are showing me how it's done.
12: What's the knife?
14: The key, they say, is to go out on a night with little or no moon. That way, they can stay hidden from the Navy, which is out in full force these days. We climb into a low wooden canoe and head out toward the Strait of Malacca. This is one of the most heavily trafficked waterways in the world.
12: Yeah. You can see the big ships over there, though.
14: Right there is Singapore. I could swim to it. We pull up to a light tower that's about 20 feet tall. That's less than half as high as a cargo ship would be. The plan is for August to climb the tower as if he were robbing it. The boys have fashioned a long bamboo stick.
12: And then you put a hook on the end of it. And then you throw the stick up at the boat and hook it on.
16: Dalam tujuh orang tadi ini, kita udah bagi bahwa kamu jaga orang.
15: We do it in a team of seven. We climb up the bamboo pole to the ship. Two of us go to the bridge to catch the captain. The others stay and guard the crew. Sometimes the captain fights back, so we have to hit him and tie him up with rope. Then we tell him to give us all the money in the safe.
14: Agu says he only hits captains. But one Navy officer told me pirates sometimes cut off captains' hands if they don't cooperate. If Agus and his partners manage to steal the money from the safe, each one can clear about $600 or $700.
16: Kadang juga tidak ada uang.
15: Sometimes we fail and come home with no money, but we still have to pay for the fuel, so we end up in debt.
14: The next day, Agu shows us the two rooms he rents for about $20 a month.
12: And there's no furniture in here. And then in the other room, there's just a mattress on the floor and a fan, a little pink oscillating fan. The mosque is right across the street.
14: Agu was raised a Muslim, but he doesn't pray very much these days. He says he feels guilty that he doesn't always have enough money to send home, and that his wife is left to support the family.
15: Now my wife has managed to work for herself and make good money as a nurse.
14: Back in the village, this only brings Agus more shame.
15: But I'm still doing this bad job and not making much money. For this reason, I feel ashamed. I cannot go back home with nothing, so I have to stay here.
14: When Agus does make money, he doesn't always save it for the family. That's because after a successful operation, it's a tradition for pirates to celebrate with what they call happy happy, or booze and girls. This night, it's August's friend who's celebrating. He's just made a couple $100 stealing crude from an oil tanker and reselling it. Tonight, the happy happy is a case of beer and a troupe of disco girls who travel from island to island and charge men to dance with them.
12: That's your girl. That's
15: her?
12: Your girlfriend, right?
9: Yeah, yeah, okay.
15: That's my girlfriend, the tall one. Her name is Yuna.
12: Yeah?
14: Pretty soon, Agus has spent his last $5 to be with Yuna. He doesn't touch her. He just closes his eyes, throws his head back, and dances and dances. In the 3 days that I've known him, it's the first time I've seen Agu smile a real smile. I wave goodbye and take my final boat taxi away from the island. Since that night, Agu says he's been on two pirate operations. One was a success. He made nearly $1,000, a huge amount of money in Indonesia. The other was not. Too many Navy boats out that night. I called Agu a few times and asked about the recording he said he'd make on his mobile phone. And he kept promising to do it. The last time I talked to him, though, he admitted he had to pawn the phone because, he said, he was broke. Again.
10: That's Kelly McEvers reporting from Indonesia with The Pirate. You're listening to How Sound, the backstory to great radio storytelling. I'm Rob Rosenthal. Did you catch Kelly's stand-ups, her narration on location? I've tried doing that. No way. I need a script, otherwise all my thoughts come out jumbled. Kelly, on the other hand, she just lets it rip.
9: I'm just constantly narrating into my microphone anyway, wherever I am. Not, I mean, 95% of it's never going to get used on the radio. Sometimes I do it just like as a notebook because I literally don't have enough hands. I'm like, okay, here we are. Six boats, you know, five guns. Right. You know, like the official says that, you know, the explosion happened just like 20 feet away. It looks like it's like two football fields. You know, I'm just like talking to my mic just as a way to like keep track of crap for myself later.
10: Kelly says sometimes you need to narrate on location because that's just about all you've got. In the case of the pirate, she didn't have a good translator, someone whose translations she could use extensively in the story. So she just ran at the mouth, knowing the story was going to have to rely on her. And speaking of translators, she uses them as another one of her storytelling tricks for capturing the mood and energy of a place.
9: I personally believe that you should always use the translator in the moment. NPR likes to kind of take an actuality of a person speaking a foreign language and then do like an in-house voiceover. I think that sounds like total crap. I just think it totally takes you out of the scene. I think it takes you away from where you are. I don't care if it's like grammatically correct, you know, and that the translator in the moment isn't grammatically correct. I don't care. Like he or she is getting the message across. So like, he said, and even if they're pausing and stuttering, if they're just sort of there in the moment and really listening to the source and like really conveying what they're saying, I just feel like that makes good radio.
10: So what is it that informs Kelly's production choices? The mixing of pieces with all that active tape, the in-the-field narrating, using translators in the moment, and maybe even the danger.
9: I listen to NPR, and I'm bored. You know, and I'm just like, I'm not going to do that. You know, even though I work for them, it doesn't mean I have to do that, which means breaking all the so-called rules. Like, you know, you should never be on tape. You should never use the first person. You should use four sources per 4-minute story, you know, which is just crazy and weird. You know, there's no rule book. They don't actually issue a rule book saying you have to do that. It's just everybody just does it, you know, because they think that's the way it's supposed to be. I'm kind of like, well, what if I tried this, you know? And then no one got mad at me. So I'm like, okay, what if I tried this, you know? I mean, it's sort of my own secret campaign, not much of a secret anymore. I mean, it's already so hard to take people to these places. Geographically, it's so far away. The names are foreign. So I feel like the more you can just sort of use these sort of universal techniques of storytelling, the more likely it is people are going to understand. So if I have to break the rules to do that, I'm going to do it until they tell me not to.
10: Reporter and Mike Slinger, Kelly McEvers. I put a link up to her NPR profile page on the blog, howsound.org. And there's also a link to the working series she was a part of. Again, that's howsound.org.

0: 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You should know How Sound had a predecessor. It was called Saltcast. 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
5: From Feature Story News in San Francisco, I'm Ira Spitzer with a look back at some of the week's top stories. Israelis marked the third anniversary of the October 7th attacks with vigils and memorials across the country. Many families of the victims renewed demands for an independent investigation into the security failures ahead of a general election later this month. FSN's Blake Sifton reports from Tel Aviv.
6: We've heard from the mother today of a man who was kidnapped on October 7th. She said, "They're trying to make us forget what happened on October 7th. We won't forget. We will demand the truth because that is our legacy." Now, family members of October 7th victims, as well as many other people, have been demanding an independent state commission of inquiry to investigate the failings that led to October 7th, as well as the failures on the day itself that allowed it to be so catastrophic. But Prime Minister Benjamin Netanyahu's government has resisted those calls. They say they will hold a government-run inquiry.
5: Hundreds of thousands of people took part in student-led protests across France this week over education conditions and proposed government spending cuts. Unions backed the demonstrations, while rights groups raised concerns about police tactics and the arrest of children. FSN's William Denzelo has more from Paris.
7: Those same students that I've been speaking to here in Paris in La République, the major meeting point for this demonstration behind me, say that simply these announcements, these proposals by the French government simply do not go far enough. A major concern they point to is the French budget. They say there's too

0: in Moscow.
1: The Kremlin has confirmed that indeed what Russia is doing in its strikes against Ukraine is the retaliation for the Ukrainian attacks on the Russian civilian infrastructure.
0: Police in India's capital banned a major opposition demonstration planned for the weekend over allegations of electoral manipulation. FSN's Neha Punia reports from New Delhi.
2: In the Jantar Mantar area, which is in the heart of Delhi, which is the public protest site, the police have categorically said that no demonstration will be allowed, that any protest should have been, police should have been informed of any protest 10 days prior to that demonstration actually taking place, and that didn't happen. So they're saying any demonstration that does go ahead will be illegal.
0: From Bureaus Worldwide, this is FSN. South African human rights lawyer and former International Criminal Court judge Navi Pillay won this year's Nobel Peace Prize for her work promoting international law. The announcement came as the Trump administration imposed fresh sanctions on the court. FSN's Mitch McCann reports from New York.
3: The reaction has been mixed. I think this Nobel Peace Prize is being seen by some as a rebuke against the Trump administration and Israeli Prime Minister Benjamin Netanyahu on one hand, because Dr. Pillay represents the International Court of Justice previously, as a judge, which both countries are campaigning against, but also because of the findings of a UN commission she led on Gaza, which found that Israel committed genocide in Gaza. In fact, Israel's foreign ministry has posted on social media, if there were an award for lies, hatred, and blood libels, Navi Pillay would not just be a contender, she'd be a front runner.
0: A judge in the U.S. state of Tennessee ordered authorities to preserve evidence from the botched execution of Krista Pike, who survived two lethal injections. The state's governor suspended further executions this year and ordered an independent investigation. FSN's James Gooderson has more from Washington.
4: The judge also ordered witness accounts and video footage to be saved. Her lawyers said in court today that the state of Tennessee had put up roadblocks to them and medical personnel in visiting and treating her. Lawyers had been asked to wait before seeing her by the state, which they say violated their constitutional rights. The judge ordered that they can indeed visit her. Furthermore, it was revealed that Ms. Pike is still handcuffed, both on her legs and on her right arm to the bed. That was raised, but the judge said that medical staff would need to file a separate request to get that changed.
0: Those were some of the week's top stories. Iris Spitzer
5: from room to room with dustpan and broom. That's the route of the indoor traveler, upstairs and down, day in, day out. It's often a lonesome road she has to travel, but it needn't be. 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That way she can take a lively companion wherever she goes. 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
8: Hello, I'm Dr. Steve Showalter, your host for Science Elements, a digest of cutting-edge research from the American Chemical Society, the world's largest scientific society. In this week's episode, we take an almost, but not quite, head-to-toe look at our bodies. And along the way, we present a trio of terrific new findings that could bolster health and improve our lives. So in the next few minutes, you'll hear about how hair dyes are on the brink of a colorful revolution, how fluoride gets by on the skin of its teeth, and finally, how a newly discovered protein could improve

0: improve lung cancer detection and treatment. Since the Stone Age, we have colored pretty much everything we could get our hands on, including our hair. The ancient Egyptians, Greeks, and Romans were particularly adept at it. In fact, these dyes made from bark, berries, and other plant parts were among humanity's first forays into chemistry. Fast forward a few centuries and you'd think we'd be far more sophisticated, but the reality is hair coloring, at least the permanent kind, has been in the doldrums for about 150 years. At least that's the conclusion of scientists in Scotland who reviewed almost 500 articles and patents on the chemistry of permanent hair dyeing. But there's also some good news. Based on their analysis, these researchers foresee much more innovation in the years ahead, including longer-lasting, more natural-looking dyes and gene therapy to reverse the gray. Their report appears in Chemical Reviews, a monthly ACS journal. Robert Christie and Oliver Morrell note that hair dye already is a multi-billion dollar international industry, poised for even greater expansion in the future due to the graying of a global population yearning to cling to appearances of youth. Most permanent hair coloring technology, however, is based on a 150-year-old approach that uses p-phenylenediamine, or PPD. This chemical produces darker, browner shades when exposed to air. Concern over the safety of PPD and other hair dye ingredients, and demand for more convenient hair dyeing methods has fostered an upswing in research on new dyes and alternative hair coloring technologies. Christie and Morrell describe progress towards these goals. They project that nano-sized colorants will become more common in the future. These colorants, composed of pigments thousands of times smaller than the width of a human hair, will penetrate the hair and remain trapped inside for longer-lasting hair coloration. Scientists also are developing substances that stimulate the genes to produce a melanin pigment that colors hair. These substances promise to produce a wider range of more natural-looking colors from blonde to dark brown and black. They also could produce more natural-looking results and are less likely to raise concerns about toxicity. Christie says other new technologies may stop graying of the hair or prevent its formation altogether. The Wild West wasn't exactly the safest place to hunt for fossils, but that didn't deter 19th century paleontologist Edward Drinker Cope, who once literally escaped death by the skin of his teeth. Captured by hostile Indians, the quick-witted Cope removed his false teeth and then snapped them back into his mouth. Enthralled, the Indians made him do it over and over again. Eventually, they released him, unharmed. When you think about it, our teeth share Cope's predicament. Trapped in our mouths, surrounded by hostile bacteria in the flotsam and jetsam of our daily lives, they're prone to cavities and other nasty problems. Flossing certainly helps, but the real hero of this story is a chemical that apparently works in a mysterious way. In a study that the authors describe as lending credence to the idiom, by the skin of your teeth, scientists in Germany say that the protective shield fluoride forms on teeth is up to 100 times thinner than was previously believed. It raises questions about how this renowned cavity fighter really works and could lead to better ways of protecting teeth from decay, the scientists suggest. Their study appears in Langmuir, a semi-monthly ACS journal. Frank Miller and colleagues point out that tooth decay is a major public health problem worldwide. In the United States alone, consumers spend more than $50 billion each year on the treatment of cavities. The fluoride in some toothpaste, mouthwash, and municipal drinking water is one of the most effective ways to prevent tooth decay. Scientists long have known that fluoride makes enamel, the hard white substance covering the surface of teeth, more resistant to decay. Some thought that fluoride simply changed the main mineral in enamel, hydroxyapatite, into a more decay-resistant material called fluorapatite. The new research found that the fluorapatite layer formed in this way is only 6 nanometers thick. It would take almost 10,000 such layers to span the width of a human hair. That's at least 10 times thinner than previous studies indicated. The scientists question whether a layer so thin, which is quickly worn away by ordinary chewing, really could shield teeth from decay, or whether fluoride has some other unrecognized effect on tooth enamel. They are launching a new study in search of an answer. Our final story this week begins with a few breaths of fresh air. Each day we breathe in about 11,000 liters of air. Although they look small, the surface area of our lungs is roughly the same size as a tennis court. But here's a factoid that is literally breathtaking. Over a lifetime, the odds of developing lung cancer are about 1 in 13 for men and 1 in 16 in women. And here's another one. Each year, more than 150,000 Americans die of lung cancer. But new research suggests we could be closing in on an earlier detection and treatment of this disease, the second most common cancer in the United States. Scientists in Korea are reporting discovery of a protein in the blood of lung cancer patients that could be used in a test for the disease and to develop drugs that stop lung cancer from spreading. Their study appears in the Journal of Proteome Research, a monthly ACS publication. Jae Yol Cho and colleagues note that lung cancer is a leading cause of cancer deaths worldwide. Lung cancer is so deadly because of its tendency to spread, or metastasize, to distant sites in the body, such as the liver or the brain. Early detection could improve survival rates, but it's very difficult to detect lung cancer at early stages with today's technology. To find a better diagnostic tool, the researchers studied the proteins in the blood of lung cancer patients in search of red flags that could signal the disease's presence. They focused on adenocarcinoma, which accounts for 1 in 3 cases and is the most widely increasing form of lung cancer in women. Cho and colleagues found elevated levels of a protein called serum amyloid A, or SAA, in the blood and lung tissue of lung adenocarcinoma patients. Their work showed that high amounts of SAA were unique to lung cancers, compared with other lung diseases or other cancers, and that the protein was involved in metastasis of cancer cells from the original tumor site. Cho says that the protein could be used as a diagnostic marker for lung cancer and as a target for developing drugs that stop metastasis. Well, that's all for now. I'm Dr. Steve Showalter for the American Chemical Society. 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
2: Billions of years ago, it came to us having formed in the hearts of supergiant stars. Without it, life as we know it could not exist. And as Zoran Mishkovic tells us, in the right form, it could pave the way for our journey back to the stars where it was born. Sound like Buck Rogers? Try Bucky Tubes on this week's edition of the Redshift Report.
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6: Okay, you can find it in your pencil, and if you're lucky, you might have it in your ring. Scientists are exploring some new possibilities for this material, and Zoran Mishkovic is here in the Redshift Now studio to tell us all about a special form of carbon known as the carbon nanotube. So hey, Zoran, how's it going?
7: Fine, Alex. How are you?
6: I'm very, very well, and I'm very intrigued, too, because I've heard about all about these nanotubes, and I've heard they have some amazing properties, but, I mean, I don't even know what a carbon nanotube is. So could you tell us a little bit about what these things actually are?
7: Carbon nanotubes are a form of carbon, or they're called an allotrope of carbon.
6: Okay.
7: Allotrope means that chemically carbon nanotubes are identical to graphite or diamond. They're pure carbon atoms.
6: Gotcha.
7: However, they have a different structure.
6: Okay.
7: Now, there are several forms of allotropic carbon, graphite, diamond, but we also have the fullerenes. And the fullerenes comprehend two types of materials. One, they're called the buckyballs. You might have
6: heard
7: of
6: the buckyball. I've heard of the buckyballs.
7: Yes.
6: David Beckham's favorite form of carbon.
7: Yes. Buckyballs resemble soccer balls. Their structure resembles soccer balls. Another allotrope form, another fullerene, are the Bucky tubes or carbon nanotubes. You can think of a carbon nanotube as a one-atom thick sheet of graphite rolled in a seamless tube.
6: Okay, so it's super thin and it's curved around, so it forms a tube now. This would be, like a single carbon nanotube would be microscopic, I guess.
7: They're very, very small. The diameter of a nanotube is about 1 nanometer, which is 1 billionth of a meter. Let me compare that, let's say, to human hair.
6: Okay.
7: An average human hair is about 80 microns. A carbon nanotube would be about 80,000 times thinner than an average human hair. However, they can be fairly long, a couple of millimeters.
6: So now that we know what carbon nanotubes are, let's talk properties, because I understand that carbon nanotubes have some pretty amazing properties. What are some of the ones that scientists think are most interesting?
7: There are several really interesting properties of nanotubes. Carbon nanotubes have the biggest tensile strength of all the materials that we know.
6: So what makes them so strong?
7: It's the bonds between the carbon atoms. If you think of a nanotube as a cylinder, and if you try to squish it, if you try to press it down, it will be fairly fragile. The carbon atoms will buckle, and you will fairly easily break it. But if you try to stretch it, it will take you a lot of force.
6: Okay, so easy to buckle a bucky tube, but as far as pulling it, extraordinarily strong.
7: Extraordinarily strong. Now, this leads to a really, really neat idea that I like a lot. The idea was mentioned a long time ago in 1895 by a Russian engineer, aeronautical engineer. His name was Konstantin Tsiolkovsky. The idea was, instead of launching rockets into space, why don't we build an elevator?
6: An elevator to space.
7: An elevator to space. And that has been in the realm of science fiction until the discovery of the fullerenes, of the carbon nanotubes. Because right now, we do have a material with the potential tensile strength that will be good enough to build this cable, or rather a ribbon, that can take us up to space. NASA did a study a couple of years ago, something like a feasibility study, can we do this? Can we build this vehicle to space? And they calculated that the tensile strength for the ribbon would need to be about 120 gigapascals. Well, the theoretical limit for the carbon nanotubes is about 120. Now, considering that right now, in order to launch anything into space, it would cost us about, let's say, $10,000 per kilogram by using chemical rockets, by doing a lot of impact into the environment, a lot of noise, a lot of smoke, a lot of vapor, a lot of carbon dioxide and whatnot. And again, as I say, it's $10,000 per kilogram. With a space elevator, those costs could be reduced to dollars per kilogram, or a couple of tens of dollars.
6: I suppose then, once you get the cost down to that level, that then sets the stage for potentially exploration of the planets or even further.
7: Well, I would say we would have to revise our saying that says the sky is the limit. I think that we would break that limit easily.
6: Well, that's pretty amazing, because when you think about it, this tiny little tube, which is on the nanoscale, as you called it,
7: yes,
6: could potentially be the thing that carries us up to, who knows, the stars.
7: To the stars, yes. A highway to the stars, made of tubes only 1 nanometer across.
6: Amazing. Zoran, thanks very much for bringing us this totally tubular story today. Much appreciated.
7: You're welcome.
6: And if you, the listeners, have any questions for any of the scientists here at the Ontario Science Centre, make sure you get in touch. 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For the Redshift Report, this is Alex McDonald saying thanks for listening, and remember to question everything, especially me.
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8: I'm Dr. Anthony Lizowitz, and this is Climate Connections. More than 80% of young people in the U.S. say they are worried about climate change.
9: Whether it's going outside to play in extreme heat, or if it's about the jobs that they're going to be able to access in the future, the world that they are living in is being shaped by our changing climate.
8: But Laura Shifter of the Aspen Institute says a recent survey that her group commissioned reveals that many teens do not fully understand the issue. Only about half of the teens surveyed know that climate change is mostly caused by carbon pollution from human activities like burning fossil fuels. And even fewer know that nearly all climate scientists have concluded that human activity is causing climate change. But Shifter says that teens who reported hearing some or a lot about climate change from their teachers were more likely to answer the questions correctly than those who had not.
9: So I think that also shows a lot of potential around how we can address these misunderstandings by teaching about it in school and having conversations with our kids at home. It just shows that we can do a lot more to talk about it and teach it.
8: Shifter says her group offers resources to help school districts include climate education in their curricula, and parents and teachers talk about climate change with kids. Climate Connections is produced by the Yale Center for Environmental Communication. To learn more about climate change, visit climateconnections.org.

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1: Planned Parenthood, located at 140 East Delaware Avenue in Newark, provides health care services for both women and men, including birth control counseling and therapies for contraception, STD testing, and emergency contraception. HIV services, including the PrEP drug for high-risk individuals, which is more than 90% effective in preventing HIV/AIDS from sexual contact, is available. Planned Parenthood accepts most types of health insurance, and most exams will be covered for free with no copay.
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2: All right, here we go with a Friday edition of the Public Square with Dave Zanotti and our executive producer, Alan C. Duncan. Dave?
3: Wayne, Alan and I have a lot of conversations about the question of human life and what does the Bible teach. And this happens around our staff all the time. And I have to admit that I am a biblical worldview person. My thinking has been dramatically altered by reading the Bible and the truth that's there. Yet I understand there's many people who don't do that anymore and who share an exactly opposite worldview. One of the things about a biblical worldview is it forces me to look at the people the way God looks at them, and God loves people. He loves having people around. He loves more souls in the world, more souls to be saved. Now, he doesn't love sin and he doesn't love evil. He's not a blind God, but he's a just God and a loving God and a kind God. And he calls me to love my neighbor as I love myself. Yet it seems to me that in the godless equation, you can get away with not only not loving people, but wishing there were a whole lot less of them, like billions less of them, because all we do is keep messing up the planet. Alan, does progressivism seem sort of anti-human to you?
4: It does, and it has seemed that way since 1905, at least. I have my copy of Heretics written by G.K. Chesterton here with me on mic, as I'm sure you're both very surprised. Chesterton has been debating this progressive worldview since that time. He wrote against George Bernard Shaw, who he said, quote, "Mr. Shaw asked for not a new kind of philosophy, but a new kind of man. He wanted the Superman of Nietzsche." But Chesterton says, "Mr. Shaw cannot understand the thing which is valuable and lovable in our eyes is man. Mm-hmm. The old beer drinking, creed making, fighting, failing, sensual, respectable man." And that's what we have to hold to as a culture if we want to truly progress.
2: Well said, GK. And Alan, thank you for bringing that to us on the Public Square. Thanks for listening this week, and listen this weekend on many radio stations.
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6: That's It Don't Mean a Thing If It Ain't Got That Swing, performed by Duke Ellington and his famous orchestra. Welcome to Artworks, the program that goes behind the scenes with some of the nation's great artists to explore how art works. I'm your host, Josephine Reed. This is part two of our look at art in the neighborhoods of Washington, D.C. Last week, our focus was the U Street Corridor with its arts-driven revitalization. Today, we turn our attention to one of U Street's most famous sons, Duke Ellington. Simply put, Duke Ellington is one of the most important and influential musicians of the 20th century. He might have achieved national fame when his orchestra became the house band at Harlem's Cotton Club in the 1920s, but Duke Ellington's musical roots are deeply tied to his hometown of Washington, D.C. Claudia Roth Pierpont is a staff writer for The New Yorker magazine. Her recent long review about Duke Ellington was called Black, Brown, and Beige.
7: I think one of the great things about D.C. in those years, the first couple of decades of the 20th century, was that there was a lot of different kinds of music available. One of the really interesting things about D.C. was the school system, which was fairly unique in the country in terms of Black public schools that were, of course, segregated, but that still emphasized racial integrity, racial pride. And that meant that they taught not only African history, but African American music. And the high school that Ellington attended, Armstrong High School, he says he was led by the principal in African American folk songs, which was very unusual for, I think, a public school in that era, needless to say.
6: Kim Roberts is the editor of Beltway Poetry Quarterly and a cultural historian.
8: Part of the reason why D.C. was such a center for African-American culture and African-American life, as opposed to New York, at least initially, was because a middle-class lifestyle was much more attainable here. And the neighborhoods that were the historically black neighborhoods in the middle of the city were actually the property was owned by African-Americans. That was not true of Harlem. That was not true of a lot of New York neighborhoods where there were white absentee landlords. Here, you could really own property. There were a lot of institutions that drew a striving, growing African-American middle class to this city. They included the federal government, which hired African-Americans for jobs that were considered prestigious and well-paying. Howard University, of course, was the premier African-American university in the nation.
6: Claudia Roth Pierpont.
7: Howard University was of tremendous importance. It had a resident choir. It brought in traveling orchestras and traveling performing groups from all over the country. There were a couple of big musical extravaganzas in those years. It drew an audience of about 6,000 people to the American League ballpark. And it combined black uplifting history, theater, pageantry, and music in a way that's very important to Ellington later on in some of the big historical pieces like Black, Brown, and Beige that he performs at Carnegie Hall in 43. There seem to be roots in this kind of presentation way back with these early pre-World War I pageants that took place in D.C.
6: But the music that would grab Duke Ellington's imagination, the music that he would make his own, was that American invention, jazz. Claudia Roth Pierpont.
7: There were also theaters, I think, in the town that just brought in a lot of people. I know he first saw the jazz band of Leroy Smith at the Belasco Theater in Washington, and it's at Convention Hall where he first hears his musical idol, his piano idol, James P. Johnson, a great Harlem stride pianist, who is touring and comes through Convention Hall. It's a famous event because Ellington got up on stage and cut him, as they called it. He got up on stage and played one of Johnson's own compositions, sort of in competition with Johnson, and apparently earned a lot of praise.
6: Kim Roberts.
8: He was finishing high school, taking piano lessons from a neighbor of his. Henry Grant was his teacher's name. Duke Ellington was hanging out at some of the juke joints, actually more along the 7th Street neighborhood than the U Street neighborhood, where he was allowed to play, even though he was underage, in pool halls. And that's how he got his start. His first band was called Duke's Serenaders, and he later changed the name of the band to the Washingtonians.
6: Then, as well as now, Washington, D.C. was known for its vibrant musical life. Kim Roberts.
8: A lot of clubs that were big clubs at that time, some of them are still standing. A few of them are still actually operating as clubs, believe it or not. Bohemian Caverns, that opened in the 1920s, that's still operating as a club. That's at the corner of U Street and 11th. Republic Gardens. There were other clubs, the Bali, the Lincoln Colonnade, the Turf Club, Club Louisiana, the Casbah, the Brass Rail. Lots of clubs, and performers would come from across the country to perform in D.C. We had famously great audiences.
6: And that gave Duke Ellington the opportunity not just to listen to various kinds of music, but to play them as well. Claudia Roth Pierpont.
7: Ellington gets his start musically by putting an ad in the Washington telephone book. And he'd been playing beforehand for a couple of the big bands that played at dances. He only had 4 players to start with, or not many more than that. And he went around and he played. Later on, he spoke about the tremendous variety of music that they played. They would play the popular tunes of the day. They would play cotillion dances. And they would play jazz and blues, you know, as a part of an evening. It wasn't a whole evening. It wasn't what they played all the time. I think the extraordinary thing about the musical education he got, and it's something he carried throughout his life, is that it was various. It was different. And this is a tremendously important point, both for Washington in that era and for the kind of music that Ellington wanted to play, that you had conservatory-trained musicians, and there were 2 black conservatories in Washington, sharing piano dates and sharing respect with musicians who couldn't read a note, but who had Wyatt Ellington and other musicians called the gut bucket style, the basic unschooled blues style, and that these two schools, to use an incorrect but large term, these two kinds of players existed side by side and shared a kind of mutual respect. And Ellington said he carried that with him always.
6: Although Duke Ellington moved to New York City in 1923 and found both national and international renown there, the foundation for his musical artistry came from the neighborhoods of Washington. You've been listening to Artworks, produced at the National Endowment for the Arts. Adam Campy is the assistant producer. Thanks to our contributors, Claudia Roth-Pierpont and Kim Roberts. It Don't Mean a Thing If It Ain't Got That Swing, performed by Duke Ellington and his famous orchestra. It's from the CD Sophisticated Lady and used courtesy of Sony Music Entertainment. The Artworks podcast is posted every Thursday at www.arts.gov. Next week, I talk to Denver Mayor John Hickenlooper about the Mayor's Institute on City Design. 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For the National Endowment for the Arts, I'm Josephine Reed. 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

0: Today is October 11th on Tidbits in Time, a great day. Stay with me to hear about the humble beginnings of the modern cosmetics industry. We'll talk about a famous land survey, explore how internet videos transformed education, and remember a Nobel Prize winner with a beautiful mind. All that plus, we'll tell you about a man who has a school named for him in Flushing, Queens. Tidbits in Time is coming up next, so don't go anywhere. It was on October 11, 1906, that Charles Haskell Revson was born in Boston, Massachusetts. He founded a company with his brother Joseph and a chemist named C.R. Lockman in 1932. Beginning with a single product, nail polish in various colors, the company grew into Revlon and launched the cosmetics industry. Women have used beauty enhancements and coloration for thousands of years, but Charles Revson helped usher in the modern era of cosmetics. On October 11, 1767, the boundary between Maryland and Pennsylvania became fixed after a land survey by Charles Mason and Jeremiah Dixon in what came to be called the Mason-Dixon Line. The survey also affected the boundary of Delaware and was later extended to Virginia. The line has been resurveyed three times in two centuries. It's incorrect to use the term Mason-Dixon Line as a divider between the northern and southern part of the United States, though people commonly do. On October 11, 1976, Salman Amin Khan was born in Metairie, Louisiana, of Bengali parentage. He was the president of his senior class at the Massachusetts Institute of Technology as an undergraduate and later earned a master's in business administration degree at Harvard Business School. After tutoring his cousin Nadia in math, other family members asked for help with their children. He put the lessons on YouTube and thus began a phenomenon that has revolutionized education. On October 11, 1994, John Forbes Nash Jr. was awarded the shared Nobel Prize in Economics. As a young man, Nash experienced mental illness in the form of paranoia and later schizophrenia and bipolar disorder. In 1961, he was admitted to a facility and given antipsychotic medications and insulin shock therapy. He distrusted these and slowly regained some relief by maintaining a quiet life and having good social support. You may know him from the biopic, A Beautiful Mind. On October 11, 1614, explorer and trader Adrian Block and a group of 12 other merchants received from the Dutch government exclusive rights to New Netherlands, which was the whole eastern coast of the United States from Virginia to the Canadian border. He was the first European to enter Long Island Sound and the Connecticut River up to present-day Hartford, where today there is a multi-million-dollar redevelopment named Adrian's Landing. He was also the first to determine that Manhattan was an island. For your very own email print version of Tidbits in Time, showing up every day for free in your inbox, just send a request to adrian@tidbitsintime.com. That's adrian@tidbitsintime.com. For Tidbits in Time, this has been Gene Vann.
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2: Hi there, I'm Thane Maynard. Uh-oh, I guess it's come to this. I took my dog to the veterinarian this week, and though my vet said she's healthy, he also said she's gained weight and I'm feeding her too much. After a positive and somewhat lengthy discussion about the problem with giving dogs treats, I realized this all sounds pretty familiar. My vet's point was that giving animals treats as rewards is actually more positive for the pet owner than for the pet. They don't really need it, and dogs in particular prefer our attention and play. The trouble is, most packaged pet treats are high calorie and the equivalent of animal cookies. I left with instructions for her to get more exercise and eat more vegetables like baby carrots if treats are needed. Of course, this is the exact same message I get from my own doctor. Eat more vegetables, get outside, and go for a walk. We have the same challenge at the zoo. In the wild, most animals are extremely fit in order to survive. In zoos, it's a challenge to not let your animals bulk up, from cheetahs to gorillas or even elephants, with more calories than they need. So we work hard to keep our animals active and feed them the same food they eat in the wild.
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7: On today's broadcast, South Korea's ambassador to Ukraine returns to Seoul in protest over Kyiv disclosing confidential details about the transfer of North Korean prisoners of war. Seoul unveils 50 fresh images of its latest strategic hypersonic glide missile launch in an apparent warning to North Korea. And a British man who fled to his home country after allegedly stabbing a woman in Seoul has been arrested. The government here is seeking his extradition. This is KBS World Radio News. I'm Rosine Park. South Korea's ambassador to Ukraine has returned home, recalled in protest over Kyiv disclosing confidential details about the transfer of North Korean prisoners of war. Seoul's foreign ministry said Ambassador Park Ki-chang returned on Saturday morning, adding that it would continue consultations with Kyiv. President Lee Jae-myung previously posted on social media that both sides agreed to keep the POW handover confidential at Ukraine's request, but Kyiv violated the agreement by unilaterally publicizing the matter. He warned of additional measures if Ukraine continued to deny the agreement. Prior to recent events, the last time Seoul recalled an ambassador over a diplomatic dispute was in 2008, when Japan claimed South Korea's easternmost Dokdo islets in a teaching guide for a middle school textbook. South Korea on Friday unveiled additional photos of its hypersonic glide missile test. A series of 50 images from Thursday's missile test released by the presidential office captured the weapon soaring up from the launch pad off the country's west coast and purportedly striking its maritime target. The missile launch and additional publicity came amid heightened inner Korean tensions over North Korean landmine explosions on the south side of the demilitarized zone last month, which injured South Korean soldiers. Boosted into the upper atmosphere, the hypersonic glide vehicle, or HGV, glides toward its target at hypersonic speeds, penetrating enemy air defenses with unpredictable flight paths. The top office earlier said the HGV is a game-changing strategic asset capable of launching surprise precision strikes against enemy targets. National Assembly Speaker Cho Jung-sik held a series of meetings with Croatian leaders in Zagreb to boost bilateral energy and defense cooperation. Cho held separate meetings on Friday with President Zoran Milanovic, Parliament Speaker Gordon Jandroković, and Prime Minister Andrej Plenković, according to his office. Cho's visit to Zagreb comes as Croatia has become the fourth European country to acquire the South Korean Chunmoo multiple launch rocket systems, following Poland, Estonia, and Norway. South Korean defense firm Hanwha Aerospace last month signed a deal to export 18 Chunmoo units to Croatia in an arms contract worth some 640 billion won, or roughly $477 million, marking the first major arms deal between the two countries. Cho is on a nine-day four-nation trip to Italy, Vatican City, Croatia, and Greece. A British man who fled to his home country after allegedly stabbing a woman in Seoul has been arrested by law enforcement officials. The Korean National Police Agency announced in a Saturday press notice that the British National Extradition Unit apprehended the suspect in the United Kingdom on Thursday. South Korean authorities intend to seek the man's extradition. The suspect, in his 30s, is accused of attempted murder for allegedly stabbing a female acquaintance in the neck at a university campus in Seoul on September 29th before fleeing South Korea. The victim was said to have suffered minor injuries.
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8: The Norwegian Nobel Committee has decided to award the Nobel Peace Prize for 2026 to Navathanam Navi Pillay for her efforts to promote peace and international law.
7: Navi Pillay, this year's winner of the Nobel Peace Prize, has dedicated her award to all of the survivors of international crimes. Speaking from a Nuremberg courtroom Friday, where the trials of World War II Nazi leaders took place, the South Africa-born judge said world leaders have a legal obligation to protect human rights and refrain from war.
9: Let me dedicate this award to all of the survivors of international crimes, as well as to practitioners and defenders of international justice whose compassion and courage continue to ensure that impunity will not be allowed to reign.
7: The 85-year-old Pillay, a former judge on the International Criminal Court, said the world is living through an era when international law and human rights are under significant political attack, particularly regarding the attacks on the ICC. The comment comes after U.S. President Donald Trump last month called the ICC a, quote, out-of-control institution and urged member states to quit the body.
10: Despite all of this and all of these unbelievable accomplishments, the Nobel Prize was given out today to a liberal person who works at the United Nations who nobody has ever heard of.
7: Meanwhile, U.S. President Trump has slammed the Nobel Committee and host country Norway after the committee did not name him as the recipient of this year's Nobel Peace Prize.
10: Today they gave out the Nobel Peace Prize to a person I never heard of the person. Nobody did. It's a mystery person. How about this, though? I settled 8 wars with letters being sent from every president.
7: Speaking at a rally in Syracuse, New York on Friday, Trump listed a number of conflicts that he claimed a role in resolving, saying he has helped prevent wars from breaking out between North and South Korea, Japan and North Korea, and China and Taiwan without providing evidence. The Chinese developer of the Artex artificial intelligence cybersecurity tool has said they will no longer publicly develop and update the agent after it was linked to a recent series of cyber attacks against South Korean banks. According to Reuters on Saturday, Artex developer Autumn27 posted on the GitHub platform 2 days earlier that the project will be converted to closed source and no longer updated given the misuse of the tool. The developer said no further versions will be publicly released, nor will any maintenance support be provided. The suspension, however, is unlikely to block additional cyber attacks using Artex already in circulation. Artex is an open-source AI agent designed to automate network penetration testing via connection to external large language models such as ChatGPT, Claude, and DeepSeek. A global K-zone designed to promote Korean culture, ranging from K-pop, beauty products, food, fashion, and language to traditional attire, has opened in Los Angeles. The Korean Cultural Center Los Angeles announced Friday that the LA On Cultural Space opened on the first floor of its building and at the adjacent Korea Center. LA On offers visitors a chance to experience both traditional and contemporary Korean culture and lifestyle through exhibitions, hands-on activities, and creative classes. Rain is forecast to persist on the southernmost island of Jeju on Sunday, with wet weather expected to expand across the country, excluding the capital area. According to the Korean Meteorological Administration, Jeju is expected to get up to 50 millimeters of rainfall, the inland regions of Daegu and the Gyeongsang provinces up to 20 millimeters, and the Jeolla region and southern parts of Gangwon province up to 10 millimeters. And that's the news from KBS World Radio's News Center in Seoul. I'm Rosine Park. You can also catch our news from our website at world.kbs.co.kr.
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12: Hi, everyone. Welcome to Big Picture Science, produced at the SETI Institute. I'm Seth Shostak.
13: I'm Molly Bentley. As we continue our now routine of mask wearing and social distancing, we've become aware over these months that we are both solitary individuals, especially if continuing to stay at home alone, and members of and dependent on a community, whether it's our family, church, state, or nation. We're not the only animal that juggles these roles. Birds, whales, bears, chimpanzees, and many other social animals understand who they are relative to who they are with.
14: They have a sense of group identity. This is one of the things that until recently was often talked about as being uniquely human. Most of the people who talk about things being uniquely human have not watched a lot of other non-human things living their lives.
12: Ecologist Carl Safina has spent a lot of time watching non-human critters do their thing. He's a MacArthur Fellow and an ecology professor at Stony Brook University, and he's written extensively about our relationship with the natural world. His focus is conservation.
13: As our movements within our familiar human world are circumscribed, we may find ourselves turning to the other living world. If you're like me, you're finding yourself looking out the window these days for long stretches of time. I read somewhere at least one person has named all the squirrels in their backyard, for example. Well, this is how I notice just how busy the area is around our Mexican sage bushes. The hummingbirds love the little purple flowers, but they are also curiously engaged with each other. They dart back and forth across each other's flight paths and sometimes furiously circle each other, a miniature tornado lifting into the sky. Is it amorous or territorial behavior? I don't know, although I suspect that one of you listening does. But I enjoy taking the time to watch them.
12: Paying attention to, and frankly learning from, the behavior of others is how many animals learn to become members of a group. It's essential schooling for them. In his book, Becoming Wild, How Animal Cultures Raise Families, Create Beauty, and Achieve Peace, Dr. Safina describes the social learning of many animals and how knowledge passes from one generation to the next. An especially insightful example is provided by studying parrots. That's right. Captive breeding programs have let scientists watch baby macaws, who are born in captivity, explore the forest and gain local knowledge. So, do you want to learn to be a parrot? Get ready to take notes.
14: They have to learn what food is. They have to learn where food is. They have to learn when food is. They learn the identity of individuals that they travel with by, in some cases, learning a local dialect. They have to learn what constitutes the right kind of place to make a nest. They have to learn often what constitutes the right kind of courtship behavior, courtship calls, courtship dances, things like that.
12: We talk with ecologist Carl Safina in this episode about how parrots, bears, and whales become who they are, the threats they face, and where we can find some hope about their future and ours. Dr. Safina says that the current pause in human activity is a rare opportunity to consider the matter of who are we here with.
14: You know, most fundamentally, culture is what answers the question of how do we live here where we are. And macaws and many other kinds of animals live over large ranges where the habitat can be very different. The seasonality of the food, they eat mostly fruit, can be very different. What kinds of foods they have can be very different. They can learn what food is in a cage, but they can't learn where to go look for it and when to go look for it in a cage. Usually they learn that just by following around their elders, just like we learn how we live where we live by the example of our parents, whether we learn how to cook food on a range, get it out of the refrigerator, or we learn how to catch salmon and smoke it. There are all these different skills that are a second kind of inheritance. We think of genetics as the only thing we inherit, but we inherit culture from our elders also. And that's true of these birds, the macaws, and many other species.
12: This brings up an interesting question for me, which is, you know, what's the difference between these species that depend on, if you will, learning information that wasn't in them when they were born versus others that, you know, completely automatic? Like, if I were born a krill, I don't think anybody's going to teach me anything. I mean, it all has to be, you know, hardwired within me.
14: So there are some species where all their behaviors are instinctive. There are some where most of their behaviors are cultural, and there are some that are in between. There have been experiments with fish and with birds where young ones, babies, were raised by parents who were a different species. The researcher had switched them, so they were being raised by the wrong species. And when they grew up, guess who they wanted to go and mate with? The species that raised them, showing that their attractiveness, their idea of what was sexy, was purely cultural.
13: Well, to give a specific example, I think you talk about the mallard that was raised by the loon community. And it was doing all sorts of loon behavior, like it would dive, even though mallards don't usually dive, if anyone has watched a mallard, but loons do.
14: Yes, that was a really strange story and a really instructive one. Nobody has ever before documented a mallard duck being raised by loons, but for some reason this happened. And what they were seeing was that the mallard duckling was doing a lot of things that only loons are known to do and ducks are never known to do. It was riding around on their backs. Ducklings don't do that. Loons always do that. It was diving underwater, something that mallards don't do. And all of that stuff, it was learning a culture. It was learning the culture of another species. That, I think, was a good natural experiment that showed that there is much more social learning than we think, and many things that we just assume are purely instinctive have at least some socially learned component to it, and in some cases, a lot of socially learned aspects.
13: Can I tell you the image that has really stayed with me? A lot of animals make an appearance in your book, Becoming Wild, but it was the description of the grizzly bear expert working with bear cubs. And he wanted to find out how the little cubs, how they learned what to eat. So he ate some red clover. Do you remember this?
14: I remember it very well. Yes.
13: Okay. He ate some red clover. Can you describe what happened next? Because it is so endearing.
14: Yes. So this is a man named Ben Killam, and he actually works with black bear cubs that are orphaned in New Hampshire. The other guy, Barry Gilbert, who's mentioned, I think, in the same paragraph, is the grizzly expert.
13: You got to bear with me on these mistakes.
14: That's an unbearable kind of humor, as you know. So this wonderful person, Ben Killam in New Hampshire, he receives all the orphan black bears that people find in the state. The conservation department brings them to him, and he raises and rewilds them, and he teaches them how to become wild. That's the title of my book. And he described to me how the young bears learn what is food from their mother. And he knew that these particular cubs he was out with one day had never eaten red clover, which is a type of food that black bears in that area frequently eat. So he put some red clover in his mouth while he was on his hands and knees, and the little bear cubs were off a ways. And as soon as they saw him do that, they came scurrying over to him and sniffed his mouth to see what is the identity of this thing that he is eating, because they were cueing on him as a parent bear. So immediately upon receiving that identity with the scent of it, they went sniffing around, and then they suddenly found some red clover and began eating it. That's how they learned in that instant how red clover is food for them in that area. That's exactly the way they would have done it with their mother. And I can tell you a story from just this morning that I thought was interesting. We, partly because we're stuck at home, we decided this was the perfect time to get some new baby chicks, baby chickens. And I've been noticing that whenever I bend down and do anything at all, they come running over to me and they see what I'm doing. And so I've started to try to introduce some new food to them by going down on my hands and knees and dribbling a little bit on the ground, whatever it happens to be, certain kind of new seeds or lettuce or something like that. And they instantly start picking up what I've dropped. But older chickens do exactly the opposite.

0: Yes, we should share that knowledge with many 18-year-olds.
1: you write, Carl, about how other animals deal with uncertainty, and of course, uncertainty is a word that has a certain resonance today in the face of this virus. Can you give an example of how, you know, animals deal with uncertainty? Because, you know, on the one hand, you would expect that some flexibility in behavior would be good for them, but on the other hand, a lot of them don't exhibit that.
0: Yeah, I think a lot of animals that are quite capable of learning new things are very reticent to do that in the wild. The most extreme example I know is orca whales, or they used to be called killer whales. In the wild, their communities learn to do certain things in certain ways, and mostly they're distinguished by what kinds of food they eat. So some eat only fish, some eat only mammals, some in the Antarctic eat only one kind of seal, others eat only penguins, and then they're very, very reluctant to be very flexible about that. But one reason is, in some cases, that if you do what's working, you're less likely to make a mistake by trying something new. So if you're accustomed to catching salmon, and then you try to catch a stellar sea lion that weighs 2,000 pounds, you might get very badly injured because you don't know how to do that. But if you're in a group where you've learned how to do that from birth, then that's what you do. That's how you make a living.
2: One of the themes that comes out of your writing, and certainly your most recent book, is that it's important to set aside our assumptions about what we think animals are doing and try to see the world from their point of view to the degree that we can. And I'm wondering in what ways we have a blinkered perspective on the natural world and its complexities and the resourcefulness of the natural world. What is it that we're missing when we really look at it from the human point of view?
0: Well, we're missing everything when we look at it from the human point of view, because mostly we can't see it at all. I mean, the people who learn how animals live are the people who make a living watching them for thousands of hours, day after day, week after week, often for decades. Most of us have no interaction with or experience with any free-living animal. The animals we know best are our dogs and cats. But almost none of us get to sit and watch and watch and watch animals actually going about their lives out in the real world. When to forage, who to follow, where to go, what to avoid, when to move from one place to another different place, how to respond if conditions are bad or the weather turns deadly. One researcher, the well-known elephant researcher Cynthia Moss, told me, she just very matter-of-factly, she said, after about 20 years, I started to realize what they were keying on in the cues they were picking up from one another. Now, who gets 20 years to watch elephants living to suddenly have that insight that you finally get what's going on with them in the everydayness of what they simply learn as babies about how to be elephants?
2: Can you tell us about a time that you were surprised by the connection that you felt with another animal, even though you have dedicated your life to tuning yourself to that frequency of the non-human world? Is there an example of where you were still had the capacity to be surprised by the connection that you felt?
0: Well, you know, in a way, since I have dedicated my life to that, most of the surprises happened a long time ago and were such large insights that they led me in a way to not being surprised because I'm always learning new things. Probably the first and biggest and deepest of those kinds of insights happened when I was extremely young. When I was 7 years old and we lived in Brooklyn, New York, I demanded from my father that I must raise homing pigeons and I must be doing this now. So so I started raising homing pigeons when I was seven, a little kid. And we fixed up a shed in our backyard and we set it up to breed homing pigeons. So when you breed pigeons, you put them in a stack of boxes. We used fruit crates. We stacked up some fruit crates and you put a bowl in the fruit crate and you

0: give them nesting material in the coop somewhere, and they decide who they're going to pair up with. They furnish their nesting bowl. Sometimes they fight with each other or mates squabble. They leave the coop for long parts of the day. They come back, they feed their babies, they have supper, and they go to sleep. And right across the yard, we lived in a three-story tenement building. That was our own stack of boxes, where the people there had decided who they were going to pair up with, and sometimes they fought and squabbled, and the adults were gone for long periods of the day, and they came back and fed their babies and had supper and went to sleep. And in broad strokes, our lives seemed exactly the same. And my higher education attempted to disabuse me of that notion for a while. But the deep truth is that in broad strokes, these lives are, in fact, identical. The imperatives are stay alive every day, keep your babies alive every day, and find enough food to keep the enterprise going. That was, you know, in a way, I would say it didn't surprise me at age 7 because the whole world seems new. You're always just learning new things. But looking back on it, I think that was a fundamental inflection point because I had such intimate contact with those birds. I would stay in the coop watching them for hours sometimes.
1: You were the baby cub. You were the baby macaw watching your world and trying to make sense of it.
0: That's true, really. In a sense, that is exactly right.

0: You know, Molly, one of the things that was a bit surprising to me, the example he gave of the baby chicks coming up and paying very much attention to what he was doing, as long as they were still baby chicks. Once they became hens or roosters or whatever it was they were going to become, you know, they lost a little interest. They already knew how to behave. But I thought that that was really interesting, because that's not just, it's not just chickens that learn readily while they're young and often spurn attempts to educate them when they're older. As we continue our conversation with ecologist Carl Safina, we discuss the species saved by the Endangered Species Act, the recent weakening of that law, and why the argument that we need other species is not the one we should use to protect them.
1: It's the other living world on Big Picture Science.

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2: And I'm Jana Levin.
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3: For Scientific American Science Quickly, I'm Rachel Feltman. When it comes to birth control, men have exactly two reliable options, condoms or a vasectomy. That's it. For decades, researchers have been working to expand those choices, but progress has been slow. Now, a new pill for men has just passed its first safety trial in humans. What's particularly exciting about this daily pill, which works by blocking a key step in sperm production, is that it's hormone-free. Here to tell us more about the latest progress on male contraception is Hannah Seo, a freelance science journalist based in Brooklyn. Hannah, thanks so much for coming on to chat today.
4: Thanks for having me. It's exciting.
3: So you recently wrote a story for Scientific American about some advances in male birth control. Could you start by just telling us what this particular method is and how it works?
4: Yeah, I was really fascinated to read about this trial because it's the first non-hormonal male birth control pill. So a lot of the birth control methods that we think about usually involve hormones of some kind or involve some sort of surgery, right? Like a vasectomy. But this does neither of those things. It is a pill that's supposed to be taken daily, and it just kind of stops sperm production from happening through non-hormonal methods. So I thought this was a really innovative piece of medicine that is being in development right now.
3: Could you tell us more about the mechanism by which it prevents sperm production?
4: Yes, absolutely. So one thing that's interesting to note is that in people of all sexes, if you have a severe vitamin A deficiency, that can really impact your fertility. And so the makers of this drug were really focused on this detail. And what they found out is that cells in the testes will take up vitamin A, metabolize vitamin A into this metabolite called retinoic acid. Retinoic acid will bind to a receptor, and in that binding, it'll drive changes in gene expression that leads to sperm production. There's like a cascade of effects and the consequences that you get sperm. And so what this drug does is it prevents that binding from happening and prevents retinoic acid from binding to its receptor. And as a consequence, it sort of breaks the chain and, you know, all the various effects can't really cascade the way they would normally would. And you prevent sperm production that way. And then once you stop taking the drug, after a while, you eventually regain that function.
3: Just, remind us, where are we at with male birth control in general right now? You know, what's available? What's in the works?
4: Yeah, right now, what people can currently get include just two things. You can get a vasectomy or you can use condoms. And so as far as male contraception goes, those are really the only two options. And neither one of those is particularly ideal, especially if you're someone who wants a reversible option to control your fertility. At the moment, there are several options in development, including this pill, which is a non-hormonal birth control pill taken daily. There's also a gel. I think a lot of people will have heard of this gel. It's called Nest-T, which stands for a progestin called nesterone, as well as testosterone. People who are doing hormone replacement therapy will use a similar gel on their shoulders. It's a very, very similar mechanism, and this works a little bit similarly to the non-hormonal pill in that it stops sperm production reversibly. So that is probably the male contraceptive that is furthest along in development that is currently on the cusp of starting phase 3 clinical trials. There's also a reversible vasectomy. Some vasectomies currently surgically are reversible, but not all of them. And this quote unquote reversible vasectomy is really an implant. And what it is that it's a tiny little hydrogel that can be inserted into the vas deferens, and it just physically blocks sperm from being able to escape into the ejaculate. And so that is also pretty far along in development. And those are really the two that are kind of closest to becoming released onto the market. Besides those two, we then have this non-hormonal contraceptive pill that stops sperm production, and like a few other smaller options that are also kind of in early development.
5: Yeah. So speaking of which, where in development is this pill? I know there were some recent news about progress, but where does that leave us?
4: So this pill currently just finished a clinical 1A trial. And what that means is that it has not been tested for efficacy yet. It has only been tested for safety. So in this trial, and it was a pretty small trial, it only involved, you know, like a dozen healthy men. In this small trial, what was essentially being tested was how well people reacted to the pill and whether or not levels of this drug stayed in the blood for like an adequate period of time. And so this new development is exciting because it means that this pill is safe to take at the levels that we expect this pill might be taken if it goes to market. But we still don't really have data on how effective it can reduce the sperm that people's bodies produce.
5: Yeah. And were there any side effects or, you know, anything that came up during the trial?
4: So it looks really good so far. I will say that this trial was quite small, only 16 men. And it also didn't involve taking this drug for a long, long periods of time. And so even though there were no side effects noted in the trial that they completed, we still have a long way to go to know whether or not anybody will have side effects once they start using it daily for months or years.
5: So what are the next steps for this drug?
4: Yeah, so the next step for this drug is that they are now undergoing a clinical 1B trial and a clinical 2A trial. And what that means is that these will be larger trials involving more people taking this drug for, you know, more doses at a time and assessing not only safety, but also efficacy. So they'll start to measure sperm counts and see whether or not sperm production reduces over time. And if so, by how much and how different doses of the drug affects that efficacy.
5: Very cool. And what's the timeline like to get from where this drug is now to actually reaching the market?
4: That is a great question, and one that I think is not entirely predictable for a number of reasons. You know, obviously, to get this drug to market, it involves, you know, the FDA and like government regulators, and sometimes that can be, you know, not so predictable. I did talk to someone who was involved in running this trial, and she said that she hoped that this drug would come to market within the next few years, like fewer than 5 years. And I do think it's possible, provided that the next trials go smoothly, that no major side effects are reported, and that the government assesses the safety and et cetera in a timely manner. I think that's maybe an unpredictable part, but I do think that there is a demand for more contraceptive options, especially more male contraceptive options. And I think just the public sense of wanting various options to control that agency will contribute to, you know, these methods being available soon and pressure to like push these through and have them available on the market.
5: Thank you so much for coming on to talk us through this story, Hannah.
4: Great. It was a pleasure to be here.
5: That's all for today's episode. We'll be back on Friday for a look at the adventurous field known as experimental archaeology. Science Quickly is produced by me, Rachel Feltman, along with Fonda Mwangi, Kelso Harper, and Jeff Delvisio. This episode was edited by Alex Sagiera. Shana Poses and Aaron Shattuck fact check our show. Our theme music was composed by Dominic Smith. Subscribe to Scientific American for more up-to-date and in-depth science news. For Scientific American, this is Rachel Feltman. See you next time.

0: At the tone, we've reached the top of the hour. 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
2: New data finds Connecticut residents don't make enough to afford living in the state. The United Way's latest update on working families using 2024 data finds 570,000 households statewide don't meet the threshold of being able to afford everyday expenses. The Alice Report notes a family of two adults and two kids needs a $116,000 income, but this doesn't account for emergencies. Daniel Fitzmorris with the United Way of Connecticut says a family's food budget is often adjusted to make up costs.
3: You can buy less food. You can go to a food pantry to try to make ends meet, or you can try to apply for SNAP in case you qualify. So food is one of the areas where people make adjustments. We hear about people skipping meals so that their kids could eat rather than they eat in a given night.
2: This has only worsened as costs for necessities in Connecticut eclipse wage growth. Fitzmorris adds some people delay medical care or get another job to make ends meet. This comes as the state's Department of Social Services estimates 110,000 people on Connecticut's Medicaid program, Husky, will lose coverage because of new federal work requirements going into effect in 2027. Policy options to alleviate residents' financial burdens have been pushed by groups like the United Way of Connecticut for several years now. Chief among them is a $600 per child state child tax credit, which advocates like Fitzmorris tout as a direct way to help families. He says this can have numerous advantages.
3: Every dollar in this precise child tax credit generates $5 in economic and social benefits. That includes benefits, obviously, to the child and to the family, but also to the community as far as tax revenues generated, less reliance on public benefit programs moving forward.
2: Backers say the effort would help 75% of families with children statewide and generate $316 million in tax revenue for families and local communities. The credit has consistently garnered high support from the public and lawmakers, but regularly falls short during the state's legislative session. This is Edwin J. Vieira for Connecticut News Service. 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
5: This is Bird Note. Tomorrow is World Migratory Bird Day, a biannual celebration of one of our planet's most ancient and marvelous phenomena. Roughly one-third of bird species migrate between their breeding and non-breeding territories. Migration lets birds get the most out of their environment throughout the year, like access to abundant food and primo breeding sites. While some species travel short distances, others embark on epic expeditions. A blackpoll warbler that spent the summer rearing chicks in the forests of northern Canada may winter in the tropics of southern Colombia, migrating thousands of miles over land and sea every spring and fall. Migration is inherently exhausting and risky, but human disturbance is making it even more dangerous. A new study estimates that more than half of all migratory birds are declining globally due to habitat loss, domestic cats, building collisions, and other threats. Keeping cats inside and turning off lights at night, especially during migration, are steps you can take today to offer migratory birds safe passage on their miraculous journeys home. Learn more about World Migratory Bird Day at our website, birdnote.org. I'm Ariana Rummel.
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7: Today, who owns the streets? The University of Houston's College of Engineering presents this series about the machines that make our civilization run and the people whose ingenuity created them. Peter Norton writes about the century-old battle between automobiles and pedestrians, and his article brings up old memories. I spent so much of my childhood in the street. The street was for baseball. It was the tarmac from which my model airplanes could take off. The street was where I rode my bicycle. If it ran down a hill, it made the perfect place for sledding in winter. But the social contract had already tilted strongly against me by the 1930s. For three decades, the new motor cars had been asserting their right of place upon our streets. For you, my younger listeners, the idea of cars not having first claim upon city streets might sound very odd indeed, but they once did not. Norton tells about a schoolteacher writing a letter to the Milwaukee Journal in 1920. She was deeply concerned with the loss of her children's play area. She asked if the streets were now to be for commercial and pleasure traffic alone. And a St. Louis dweller likewise wrote, "Children must play." The battle for the streets was older than that, of course. The Brooklyn Dodgers got their name in the 1890s because fans had to dodge not automobiles, but trolley cars to get to the old Eastern Ballpark. The term jaywalker appeared before World War I as automobiles first laid their claim to streets. It derived from a slang word jay. That meant a hick or a country bumpkin with no understanding of the city. Meanwhile, those of us who spent our time upon the streets complained about joyriders. It became a battle of epithets. Commercial progress had to win out in the best interests of us all, but it was a battle. At first, cities passed anti-jaywalking ordinances, and police vainly tried to enforce the unenforceable. Education had to achieve what law enforcement could not. The Boy Scouts became a mainstay of the campaign to educate. Starting around 1921, they passed out cards explaining the importance of staying out of traffic and how to do so. They propelled the word jaywalking into our common vocabulary. The matter was largely settled by the end of World War II. I pointedly remember a 1953 Life magazine article about Einstein. It showed him walking down the right-hand side of the road to his house. A little girl wrote in to say, "Please, Dr. Einstein, walk on the left side. We don't want you hurt." Einstein thanked her and said he'd be more careful. A year and a half later, I was in Princeton, and I happened to see Einstein walking down that same road. He was now no longer on the right side. He was now squarely in the middle of the road. Well, the world has made quite a few circuits about the sun

0: Since then, Einstein was raised with horse traffic, and car ownership was still something special when I was young. Princeton, no longer a sleepy little village, has its own traffic problems, and in Los Angeles, where the Dodgers now play, no one would give a moment's thought to playing stickball out upon the freeways. I'm John Leinhard at the University of Houston, where we're interested in the way inventive minds work.
1: Science.
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3: The recipe for making rain in clouds involves something that'll help freeze molecules of water at a higher than normal temperature. It turns out that something is a kind of bacteria, and scientists are trying to figure out why the bacteria has a unique ability to make rain. I'm Jim Mitzner, and this is The Pulse of the Planet. Boris Wienatzer is an associate professor of plant pathology who's been studying Pseudomonas syringae, the bacteria that can ice nucleate water, turn molecules of water into crystals of ice, the first step in making rain.
4: Why did bacteria evolve the ability to freeze water, to nucleate ice at relatively high temperatures? One hypothesis is that when the bacteria move up in the atmosphere, they end up in clouds. But clouds are a harsh environment, so it would be to the advantage of bacteria to come back down to Earth. So some of us think that Pseudomonas syringae and other bacteria may have evolved so that then they nucleate the water around them, they become heavier with the ice crystal around them, and that helps them to come back down to Earth and start growing again on plants. Why would bacteria go up into clouds? If it's a very harsh environment up there, it's very cold, a lot of very strong UV radiation. One advantage for bacteria to go up in the atmosphere would be dispersal. You know, if one bacterium grows very well on a plant, but would always be stuck in that one field, it would not be very successful. If this bacterium evolves the ability to move long distance in clouds and then fall down somewhere else on Earth and then grow there, that would be a great selective advantage for this bacteria.
3: Pulse of the Planet is made possible in part by Virginia Tech, inventing the future through a hands-on approach to education and research.
5: Welcome back, everybody. This is Rick Pettigrew with a list of the latest batch of breaking news stories from around the world in the audio news from Archaeologica. 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A massive site on the Rhine River offers physical proof of a historic battle between Romans and Germans. A find of stone tools and rhinoceros bones in the Philippines indicates a surprising human presence there 700,000 years ago. A block of stone with an inscription dedicated to the Roman Emperor Diocletian has come to light in Bulgaria. And a huge pre-Columbian mass sacrifice of children is marked by graves on the coast of Peru. The audio news team would like to thank our friends for helping us continue this show without a break for nearly 17 years. If you're not already a supporting member, please go to archaeologychannel.org and click on the donate button. We can use all the help we can get. And now here's Laura Pettigrew with the audio news from Archaeologica. We hope you find this to be a valuable part of your day.
6: Welcome to the audio news from Archaeologica. I'm Laura Pettigrew, and these are the headlines in archaeological and historical news from April 29th to May 5th, 2018. In the German North Rhine-Westphalian town of Krefeld, a recent archaeological dig revealed thousands of ancient finds that tell the story of the region's turbulent Roman history. A recent 10-month excavation revealed a wealth of Roman ruins, hundreds of coins, weapons, horse skeletons, jewelry, helmets, and the decorated belt buckle of a soldier. As reported by the German news site, thelocal.de, the dig was on the banks of the Rhine near Dusseldorf. One of the major finds is a cemetery of nearly 6,500 graves dating from between 800 BC and AD 800. It's one of the largest cemeteries from this era, north of the Alps. The military-related finds point to a part of Roman history tied to Germany's Rhine region, including a bloody uprising and subsequent Roman military presence. Halfway between the ancient towns of Neuss and Xanten on the lower Rhine, the Romans established a military camp in what is now Krefeld, around AD 69. Directly on the border of the Roman Empire, the area was chosen due to its strategic location on a small hill across from an important trade route. The Romans called the place Gelduba, a name that has come down as Gelup, a district of Krefeld. The historian Tacitus mentioned Gelduba as the scene of a massive battle between Romans and Batavians, the area's Germanic tribe, in AD 69, when the Batavian prince Julius Civilis started an uprising against the Romans. About 20,000 men, both Romans and Batavians, fought in Gelduba. The more than 300 horse skeletons recovered by archaeologists likely stem from this massive battle and are being kept in the Krefeld Museum Burg Linn as a witness to the annihilation. According to Krefeld archaeologist Hans-Peter Schletter, these relics of the battle are something special, one of the very rare cases where archaeology and historical sources are in accord. After the bloody slaughter, the Roman military built a fort in the town and stayed until the beginning of the 5th century. During its time under Roman rule, Krefeld often was visited by auxiliary troops from Spain, who drank wine from their homeland and even built a heated swimming pool on the armory's grounds. In what some scientists are calling a one-in-a-million find, archaeologists have discovered a cache of butchered rhino bones and dozens of stone tools on Luzon, the largest island in the Philippines. The find pushes back the earliest evidence for human occupation of the Philippines by more than 600,000 years, and it has archaeologists wondering who exactly these ancient humans were and how they crossed the deep seas around this and other islands of Southeast Asia. Researchers found most of the fossilized rhino skeleton with its ribs and leg bones still scarred from the tools that removed their meat and marrow. The bones and tools were in ancient mud above an even older river channel. To determine the site's age, researchers dated the enamel in one of the rhino's teeth, as well as quartz grains embedded in the sediment layers above and below the bones, using electron spin resonance, which measures the buildup of electrons as a material is exposed to radiation over time. The team dated the bottom sediment layer to about 727,000 years, the rhino tooth to about 709,000 years, and the top sediment layer to about 701,000 years. Several independent scientists say they were impressed by the team's careful use of the technique. So who were these ancient people? They couldn't have been our own species, Homo sapiens, which evolved in Africa hundreds of thousands of years later. The most likely bet is Homo erectus, an archaic human species that first evolved nearly 2 million years ago and may have been the first member of the genus to expand out of Africa. As reported by sciencemag.org, Homo erectus bones have been found in China and Java, so researchers know they lived in Asia around the time the rhino was butchered on Luzon. But according to Thomas Ingico, a paleoarchaeologist at the National Museum of Natural History in Paris, who led the research, the team is refraining from any conclusions in the absence of human bones. Equally mysterious is how the ancestors of the rhino butchers arrived on Luzon, which was surrounded by deep water then, as it is today. Recent research suggests that Stone Age peoples were using boats more than 130,000 years ago in the Mediterranean Sea. However, most researchers aren't convinced that ancient humans were deliberately crossing Southeast Asian seas so long ago. One hypothesis is that they were carried to distant islands by tsunami waves, or arrived there via floating islands of land and debris detached during typhoons. The new finds have been described in the journal Nature. Archaeologists working on a site on private property in the center of Plovdiv, Bulgaria's second-largest city, have found an inscription praising Roman Emperor Diocletian, who ruled from AD 284 to 305. In unofficial translation, the inscription reads, "To our master, the most devout Gaius Valerius Diocletianus, a happy, invincible Augustus, dedicated by the sublime Emilius Alexander, governor of the province of Thrace, devoted to his divinity." According to archaeologist Elena Bozinova of Plovdiv's Regional Archaeological Museum, the inscription was on a massive block, probably originally a pedestal of a very large statue, perhaps the emperor on a horse. By medieval times, however, the stone had been recycled to be used as part of a wall. As reported by the Sophia Globe, Emilius Alexander left more than one dedicatory inscription to various emperors. Others have turned up at the Augusta Traiana site in Stara Zagora, and in the early 20th century at the village of Vodene. Emperor Diocletian was born in AD 244, in humble circumstances, in the town of Salona, in what is today Croatia. He rose through the military system to become emperor and successfully ruled for more than 20 years. He stabilized the border along the Danube and decisively defeated the Persians. His fight against the monetary inflation that dogged the empire was less successful, but he carried out legal and administrative reforms that successfully carried the vast empire forward for years to come. He also launched one of the last, most brutal persecutions of Christians, starting in AD 303. Diocletian became the first Roman emperor ever to abdicate the throne, retiring in AD 305 on the grounds of ill health. He lived another 6 years in a huge palace on the coast of his native land, Dalmatia, where he grew vegetables. He was particularly proud of his cabbages. 13 years after Diocletian's death, one of his successors, Constantine, became the first Roman emperor to convert to Christianity. Diocletian's mausoleum, a huge portion of his palace, was converted into the Christian Cathedral of St. Domnius, which still stands today in the Croatian city of Split. And now to our final story. More than 550 years ago, one of history's largest human sacrifices took place at a site in Peru called Las Llamas, where about 140 children were killed along with 200 llamas. The reason for the sacrifice remains a mystery. The skeletons of the buried children, who were between 5 and 14 years old when sacrificed, show that their chests had been cut open and the hearts of at least some of the children were removed. According to John Verano, an anthropology professor at Tulane University in New Orleans, who co-directs excavations at Las Llamas, some people in Peru and Bolivia still remove the hearts of sacrificed llamas. Many of the children had red pigment smeared on their faces. The children would certainly have died when their chests were cut open, but they might have been killed first using some other method that has left no trace on their remains. At the time of the sacrifice, around AD 1470, much of Peru was ruled by the Chimú, who are noted for sophisticated works of art and a huge city known as Chanchan. As reported by LiveScience.com, the mass child sacrifice appears to predate the conquest of the Chimú by the Inca. If the sacrifice wasn't related to that threat, perhaps the Chimú were hoping to alleviate environmental problems caused by El Niño, a climate cycle that causes warm water to pool offshore of northwestern South America, causing local floods and changes in global weather patterns. The children appear to have been healthy and well-nourished at the time of their death, and no signs suggest that they tried to escape the sacrifice. Some of the llamas, however, tried to flee. The llama footprints suggest this, and they had ropes around their necks to lead or control them. The children were buried facing the sea, while the llamas were buried facing east toward the Andes Mountains. Why this was done is unclear. One possibility is that llamas originally came from the highlands, and the Chimú had deities and art that focused on marine themes, like fish and seabirds, so they had the children face the sea. The research at Las Llamas was funded by the National Geographic Society and was reported exclusively in National Geographic. That wraps up the news for this week. For more stories and daily news updates, visit Archaeologica on the World Wide Web at archaeologica.org, where all the news is history. I'm Laura Pettigrew, and I'll see you next week.
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8: 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A report released by Food and Water Watch, an environmental advocacy group, found that household drinking water bills increased at 1.6 times the overall inflation rate and more than twice the rate of grocery prices over the last decade. The FCC is targeting phone service providers that carry illegal robocalls, aiming to stop unwanted calls before they reach consumers. 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One criminal staged a video call to look like it came from an actual FBI office. I'm Mark Huffman. 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
9: Today is October 11th. Let's take a look back at today in rock and roll history. 1955. Carl Perkins, Elvis Presley, and Johnny Cash kick off an 11-day tour of the southern U.S. in Abilene, Texas. Well, how-

0: 1975, the very first episode of Saturday Night Live airs. The first musical guest is Billy Preston.
1: Nothing from nothing leaves nothing. You gotta have something if you wanna be with me.
0: 1997, Elton John went to number one on the

0: and roll birthdays on this date. 1946, Gary Malibur from the Steve Miller Band. Singer-songwriter Daryl Hall of Hall & Oates, born in 1946. And Americana singer-songwriter Todd Snyder, initially signed to Jimmy Buffett's Margaritaville Records and later John Prine's Oh Boy Records, born in 1966 in Portland, Oregon. And that's a look back at October 11th, today in rock and roll history.
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0: Welcome to Skeptically Speaking. I'm your host, Desiree Schell. This week, we're talking about how humans communicate and how that communication has changed and might continue to evolve over the course of history. Since we just spent a bunch of time talking about the future of human communication, we thought it might be nice to give you a bit of the history of it. To help, I've invited our resident cultural anthropologist, Greg Layden of Greg Layden's blog. Hello again, Greg.
1: Hi, Desiree. Nice to talk to you.
0: So what was the earliest method of human communication?
1: Well, nobody knows. Nobody has any idea. We think that a large part of the modern human brain is devoted to language functioning. And language functioning is something in humans that is unique to humans. Even though other animals communicate, there is almost nothing in any other form of animal communication that is even remotely like human language. And we think a large part of the human brain is devoted to that function. So it's been assumed that when human brains got larger, that could have come along with language. It could have actually been the reason brains got larger, or it could have been that as brains got larger, that gave us linguistic capacities. So the debate in evolutionary studies of humans now is whether or not language is early or late, because brains get big with Homo erectus. Brains get big about a little under 2 million years ago. Quite a bit larger than earlier brains, but then they more or less kind of almost double in size over the next couple of million years. So at any point along the way, well, you could argue you have enough brain to be linguistic. People have been looking for evidence of language areas in the brain surfaces you would see in the inside markings of skulls that give you a rough idea of the shape of the brain. And there are people that firmly believe that you can do this and it tells you things, and people like me who are more skeptical, I don't think you can do that, partly because language hardly uses anything, any part of the brain that is completely novel to language. All the parts of the brain that language uses were already being used for something else, and those areas have expanded. So if you see those expanded in an early brain, it might not mean a linguistic takeover of those parts of the brain. It might just mean that other functions were being used more. I go with the language as being very early argument, which is the same argument that we've used for the argument for early marriage or an early pair bonding in humans. When you have a highly dimorphic ape-like ancestor who was a tool user, a little bit at least, giving way to a much larger bodied Homo erectus, which has much less dimorphism, where the males and females are much more similar in size, and there's evidence that at that time fire was being used as well, probably for cooking. At that point, humans are in a new situation that wasn't true for our nearby relatives at the time that were more ape-like, in that we had to negotiate social contracts with each other. It looks like humans started to forage in such a way that they brought food from distant places back to a central place to eat it sort of together. You have to have a central place to bring your food to cook it, if you're going to use fire to cook the food. And apes just can't do that. Living apes don't share food much. They don't like to be near each other when they're eating. They like to forage alone. And it's very hard to imagine Australopithecines being much different than chimpanzees in this regard. But we are very different. We bring our food together, even despite what experiences you may or may not have had in college. You can actually bring your food to your house, put it in your refrigerator, go to work and come back, and it will be there, even if you have roommates or family members, usually. And we can actually sit down. We actually gather together to eat. This is like antelopes flying or fish walking down the street. You know, if you look at everything, if we really look at apes and ape behavior, and then someone told you, if you knew everything about apes and nothing about humans, and someone told you they found a species of apes where the apes gather their food together, don't eat it, and carry it to a central place and sit there with each other and eat it and share it, you would not believe them.
0: When would written communication have developed them, approximately?
1: This early communication must have been just something that allowed humans to form social contracts, to allow that kind of thing to happen. And that didn't have to be anything like modern language. It might not even have been language as we define it today. Written communication is much later. Homo erectus is somewhat under 2 million years ago. Modern humans emerged hundreds of thousands of years ago or less. Some people think that there's a 40, 50, 60,000 year transition that humans underwent, that before that we're different, and after that our brains, our symbolic and linguistic abilities are different, because that's when we first see the first real stuff that might really be like art or adornment or decoration. And then the dates of early written language is thousands of years ago. It doesn't even date to the origins of agriculture. It's even after agriculture. So written words emerged in several places around the world and for very different reasons and in very different ways. So it emerged among Native Americans distinctly differently than in China, which is among the earliest, distinctly different than in the Nile Valley, and so on. And so that's really recent for humans. That's like in the big history of you and the human race. The origin of written language and the origin of Facebook are more or less simultaneous.
2: Wow, that's a great parallel. Thanks. Well, in what other ways has communication changed over time? Even the concept of it, I guess.
1: Well, one thing I think is really interesting is that if we look at the last couple hundred years where we have people writing stuff down and recording things ethnographically, around, like what we call the ethnographic present, sort of before Western society takes over everything, one of the things we see is that there's a very large number of languages. In an area the size of North America, where today there are predominantly three languages spoken, French, English, and Spanish, and there's a number of Native American languages, but they're really spoken by a very small number of people. In that same region, when it was only Native Americans living here, there may have been thousands of languages. The same in any given area that big around the world, unless some language comes in and kind of spreads around and takes over, Arabic, the colonial languages of French and English, Portuguese and Spanish. Colonial languages have taken over large areas and become a lingua franca in over a very large area. That's a fairly recent phenomenon. So one characteristic of communication that's older, that's not modern so much, there's two aspects. One, having a lot of languages spoken over a relatively small area, and then most individuals speaking many languages. I think it's very interesting that Americans don't often speak many different languages. They often speak only one, English, or maybe two. And I'm always a little slightly shocked when I hear people like Steven Pinker talk about language and talk about how children are linguistic geniuses and easily can learn languages, whereas adults can't really do that. But around the world, there are entire societies where adults just pick up new languages as they need to. It is probably partly because they already know three or four or five languages, not necessarily closely related languages. So adding new languages is not so hard. They're just good at that. It's a thing that humans are just good at. Except when you grow up in a world where you only learn one language, and then we become linguistic dummies as adults. So I think that's an important characteristic. In the past, in the recent past, so our species as we exist now, but before modernization and westernization, had the characteristic of large numbers of languages in small areas, and individuals, most individuals, knowing several languages, and even having some kind of specialization or division beyond that, where you might walk into an area where there's a language mostly the men know and a different language mostly the women know. Not that the other sex can't know it. It's just that there are some

0: the villages in the deep forest, he, who knew their language, could no longer understand them. And it was like a change of dialect. So it's almost like if you're from New York and you move somewhere else and adapt to the local language, and then you call your mother, your New York accent comes back. It's like personal dialect shift depending on where you are at the time.
1: Well, are there any societies that haven't developed the written word?
0: Well, yeah. I mean, like, for example, the F.A. Pygmies and the Lhasa, you know, who go to school, learn to write a little bit. But the Pygmies do not read or write at all. They don't have any need for it, and they don't have the facility to do it. They don't have, you know, they don't have paper to write on. They don't have things to read. So they just don't do it at all. And just because something's written down doesn't make it more true than pretty repeated and well-known oral history. It doesn't make it less true or more true. The reason why we can believe something isn't just because it's written down versus not. And I think a lot of people these days in societies with writing don't understand that in societies without writing, there is actually information. And it's passed on orally. And it's important information. And it's usually pretty accurate information. Or at least it's not any less accurate than the written canon of some other society that has everything written down. I mean, is the Quran really more accurate? Is the Old Testament really more accurate than Native American stories that are not written down? I don't think so. If people who are really tied to the written word have said some pretty dumb things, that if it isn't written down, possibly be out there and in real life. And I actually heard a pair of authors who had edited a new version of an old series of stories who claimed that we were not completely sure on which emotions were typically held by the ancient Greeks because not all of the different emotions we recognize today were written down. I think that doesn't give sufficient weight to the simple fact that humans have gone on for many thousands of years with language, maybe 50,000 years, maybe 400,000 or 500,000 years, maybe 1,000,000 years, using language as their way of keeping track of everything and keeping track of each other and so on. And we use things very differently now. I think it's very interesting, apropos the larger picture of like the sort of, you know, a future where when we may merge humans and machine or something like that. In a way, we've already transformed ourselves a lot as it is because of the written word, because we can write stuff down, and because we use text so much, and now with electronically retrievable and producible text even more so, we are transforming perhaps human abilities, and not always in a good way, but transforming human abilities to remember things, transforming human abilities to exist in a kind of linguistically rich spoken milieu that's just different than the written down one. And I also find it interesting that these modern transformations are one of the things you need to do if you're going to transform everything into electronic media and have a very modern way of communicating, is you do need a lingua franca that's much larger scale. And that has become English, which is fortunate for us English speakers. And as one or two or three or four languages spread over large areas and take over and become the main language, they eventually may become the only language over large areas. And that linguistic richness that existed before is lost. And we don't, linguists and anthropologists don't want to preserve ancient languages just because they're artifacts. They actually are ways of representing how people think. At some fundamental level, people are all the same, but the linguistic expression of a culture can be very different from in one culture than another culture. And if you go to one of these places in the world where there's many languages spoken, or when you travel 300 kilometers, you've crossed 10 language zones. And when you meet this person, they speak 5 languages. And you get into a conversation with 15 people sitting around. I've done this where you hire lots of people to dig an archaeological site. You've got people who know collectively maybe a dozen languages. And they're having a conversation while they're working. And people switch from one language to another depending upon what they want to say. What the kind of thing they're talking about is, they'll just shift. Westerners can understand this because we've all heard that, you know, French is a language of romance, and German is a language of scientific precision. We kind of have a sense that different languages are good for different things, but imagine a world in which everybody knows the same 3 or 4 languages, and there's another 3 or 4 languages floating around that a smaller subset of people know, and they really have different feels. You use them differently to say different things. They're like different tools in a toolkit, and that's something that I think Western society lost that a century ago. There was no idea about that now.
1: Greg, I could talk to you about this all day, but we're out of time. Thank you for coming.
0: Appreciate being on.
1: And that's it for us. We'll see you next week on Skeptically Speaking.
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2: Visual images versus mental images. The Monday Morning Memo for September 4th, 2006. A visual image is a simple thing, a picture that enters the eyes. But a mental image is more complex. Assembled in the mind from information real and imagined, mental images are complex composites of sight, sound, taste, touch, smell, opinion, and mood, combined with associative memories, both conscious and unconscious. A visual image in the hand of an artist is merely a tool to trigger a mental image. The mental image is what we're after, whether speaking in the language of shape, color, music, symbol, or word. Our goal is always to trigger a mental image. The image above the headline of today's memo is the stylized drawing of a home. If you happen to notice the baseball replacing the sun in the sky, a different mental image was conjured. The drawing made an entirely different statement. It may have been confusing for a moment, but then you remembered home plate in the batter's box, or of how baseball is mom and home and apple pie, or of how the game's players are called the boys of summer. These drawings were selected to trigger a specific array of mental images. Likewise, the words themselves, home and baseball, trigger an equally rich assortment of specific mental images. In the words of the late Bart Giamatti,
3: there is no great long poem about baseball. It may be that baseball is itself its own great long poem. This had occurred to me in the course of my wondering why home plate wasn't called fourth base. And then it came to me, why not? Meditate on the name for a moment, home. Home is an English word virtually impossible to translate into other tongues. No translation catches the associations, the mixture of memory and longing, the sense of security and autonomy and accessibility, the aroma of inclusiveness, of freedom from wariness. They cling to the word home and are absent from house or even my house. Home is a concept, not a place. It's a state of mind where self-definition starts. It is origins, the mix of time and place and smell and weather wherein one first realizes one is an original, perhaps like others, especially those one loves, but discreet, distinct, not to be copied. Home is where one first learned to be separate, and it remains in the mind as the place where reunion, if it were ever to occur, would happen. All literary romance, all romance epic, derives from the Odyssey, and it is about going home. It's about rejoining. Rejoining a beloved, rejoining parent to child, rejoining a land to its rightful owner or rule. Romance is about putting things aright after some tragedy has put them asunder. It is about restoration of the right relations among things. And going home is where that restoration occurs, because that's where it matters most. Baseball is, of course, entirely about going home. And to that extent, because it's the only game you ever heard of where you want to get back to where you started. All the other games are territorial. You want to get his or her territory, not baseball. Baseball simply wants to get you from here back around to here.
2: Wow. Who knew that two simple words, baseball and home, could conjure such a rich array of mental images? Words and pictures can do that. This is why we must select them carefully when our goal is to trigger a mood or change an opinion. If you want to experience still yet another, slightly disturbing, mental image of what home can mean, take a look at the famous painting by Andrew Wyeth, Christina's World. If you found today's memo interesting and would like to learn how to stack shape, color, music, symbol, and word so that you deepen the public's perception of your message, or if you'd like to learn how to use contradictory signals to elevate people's interest, you need to be in Austin next week for a class that will blow your mind. Or you can stay home and be bored. You'll find the details at wizardacademy.org. I hope to see you there.
1: Roger Williams. My name is Ken Chisholm. I'm the director of the Science Working Group at Radio Newark. I'm retired now, but I spent my career in the chemical industry after obtaining university degrees in forestry, botany, and biochemistry. 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Thank you and have a good day.
4: 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As the doors glide shut behind me, the world flares back into being. I exist again, recover myself. Sunlight undimmed by dark panes, the heat on my arms, the earth's breath. The wind tongues me to my feet like a doe licking clean her newborn fawn. At my back, days measured by vital signs, my mouth opened and arm extended, the nighttime cries of a man withered child sighs by cancer, and the bells of emptied IVs tolling through hallways. Before me, life, mysterious, ordinary, holding off pain with its muscular wings. As I step to the curb, an orange moth dives into the basket of roses that lately stood on my sick room table, and the petals yield to its persistent nudge, opening manifold and golden.
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1: This is the World Industrial News for Monday, October 12th. 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Arizona Public Service plans to boost outlays about 12% to approximately $10.8 billion over the 2025 through 2028 period. That sum includes actual spending for 2025, as well as about $440 million for the planned conversion of the Chola Generation Station to burn natural gas. Industrial Info Resources is tracking about 59 APS capital and maintenance projects, valued at about $7.1 billion. Some 68,000 barrels of oil equivalent in net production changed hands last week when Devon Energy announced Thursday it was divesting from the Eagle Ford Shale Basin in a deal with Crescent Energy. Data from Industrial Info Resources. Global market intelligence on Devon's resources run deep. Industrial Info Resources' coverage of the pharmaceutical biotech industry includes not only the drugs, active pharmaceutical ingredients, and the related labs and research facilities, but also other essential medical products, including syringes, wound dressings, and packaged intravenous solutions. The manufacture of these essential items represents a steady source of construction investment throughout the country. An appeals court reinstated environmental licenses to Brazil's Grota do Cirilo mine, allowing Sigma Lithium to resume operations. Sigma expects an annual production of 330,000 tons of lithium oxide concentrate by year-end 2027. Sigma's lithium growth could pave the way for further lithium mine and manufacturing developments. EU steel exports fell sharply in the first half of 2026, while crude steel production continued to falter, reaching a historic low of 125.8 million ton in 2025. Europe's steel market remains under significant pressure, according to the European Steel Association, with exports falling sharply, production at historic lows, and demand expected to remain almost flat in 2026. For details on these and other breaking news, read the full stories at industrialinfo.com. I'm Christine Ramos, reporting for Industrial Info News.

0: From the Second Street Dreams Audio Network, this is Staccato, quick notes dotting the classical music landscape. I'm Judith Gibson. When you think of South by Southwest, does classical music come to mind? Classical music in its various forms is on the schedule. Let's start with this. Stravinsky's ballet, The Rite of Spring. Filmmakers have produced an immersive and collaborative performance experience based on it. They're calling it Future Rites. It combines real-time animation and AI, allowing anyone to join in the dance. For you classical music people who like it live, there's the ATX Composer Showcase from Golden Hornet. You'll hear six mostly local music ensembles like Tetractus here performing Emerge. And then there's Jamie Friedman. She earned her master's degree in ethnomusicology from UT. She returns to Austin for South by Southwest in her capacity as the head of classical programming and the operations manager for catalog and creator services for Pandora. In her mentor session, she'll be talking about her efforts at getting musicians on Pandora via the artist marketing platform. Links are on the Staccato page at KMFA.org. That's Staccato. I'm Judlyn Gibson on Radio
1: From the Encyclopedia of Life, this is One Species at a Time. I'm Ari Daniel Shapiro. This is our second episode devoted to monarch butterflies, or Danaus plexippus. Our story comes from a Google Earth tour we've produced that showcases the migration of these insects. We actually had this epic journey music scored for the tour because their migration, filled with obstacles, really is epic. It takes up to four generations of butterflies a full year to leave Mexico, flutter north as far as Canada, and then make it back again. Along the way, they come in contact with a kind of human army, thousands of citizen scientists, everyday people helping the butterflies out along the way.
2: We get an abnormal number of monarchs here because we're the very southern tip of New Jersey and the land is literally tapering like a funnel.
1: That's Mark Garland, a naturalist in Cape May, New Jersey, who sees the butterflies in September as they're heading south.
2: When there's a lot of monarchs around, they're everywhere. We laugh. Sometimes you feel like you're inside an orange snow globe.
1: But Garland doesn't just watch the monarchs. He tags them. It's part of a citizen science project run out of the University of Kansas called Monarch Watch.
2: The tagging involves small adhesive stickers that are put on the wings of a monarch butterfly. The size of the sticker is about the same as your little fingernail.
3: By the time you catch it, put the sticker on and let it go. It's 30 seconds if you're good, if you've been doing it a long time.
1: That's Garland's wife, Paige Cunningham. She's a naturalist and educator, and she told me that before she lets the butterflies go, she whispers to them.
3: Sometimes I'm just like, have a good journey. Sometimes I wish them good luck. I don't always know what I'm going to say to them until I have them in my hand. I don't know, it's like a secret in a bottle. Or a wish, or a hope, or a dream, or something, and then it flies away.
1: Cunningham and Garland recruit a bunch of people, and each year the team dots hundreds of butterfly wings with these tiny sticker tags.
2: On the tag is a unique code of three letters and three numbers. It's like the social security number of the butterfly.
1: And it's this social security number that can be used to track the butterflies along their migration route, where other people catch them and read off the code.
2: We found monarchs here in Cape May that have been tagged in New York State and Pennsylvania and other parts of New Jersey.
1: And the butterflies routing through Cape May have been found as far south as Florida and Texas, even Mexico. And there have been a few New Jersey monarchs that the wind's blown out to the Bahamas. Now, some of the butterflies pass through Georgia, where Mary Beth Carey teaches the fifth grade in the town of Sylvester.
4: I want the students to use the butterflies to connect with and go beyond the boundaries of our town.
1: For the last few years, she told me that her students have been taking scotch tape, placing it on monarch butterfly abdomens, peeling it off, and sending it to the University of Georgia. That's where a program called Monarch Health counts up the number.

0: number of external parasites on the butterflies to figure out how healthy they are. Carrie's students love being part of the butterflies' lives, like Shelby Greer.
1: I really like working with insects. We should help them.
0: As the butterflies flutter along, countless people are on the lookout, and some of them recorded themselves to tell us about their encounters. From Jeannie Robinson in Brackettville, Texas.
2: The butterflies, I can't believe they're still here. I am so excited.
0: To Olivia Vitagliano in Vermont, where the state butterfly is the monarch.
3: When I was little, my mom would buy me the Grow a Monarch Butterfly kit, and we would watch them in our house until they grew up, and then we would set them free.
0: To Brian Bocon in North Carolina.
4: My wife came up with a theme of monarchs for our wedding. On our custom-made cake topper, the bride and groom chased a monarch hand-in-hand with the groom holding a butterfly net.
0: You get the idea. Monarch butterfly lovers are everywhere. As the butterflies make their way back towards Mexico, they gather into thicker and thicker ribbons as they fly. By the time they hit Texas, the monarchs stop people in their tracks, like Monica Mackley and Carol Culler.
5: They cluster up in these pecan trees like grapes and just are draped everywhere. She walked down the river trail. They just erupt in these butterfly clouds of orange.
6: My house looks out onto the sunset in Mexico, seeing hundreds of thousands of monarchs almost flowing like a river through the sky.
0: That river flows back into Mexico, winding around the mountaintops to settle down for another winter. It's a river of orange sunshine that graces the people it passes. And many of those people reach out to touch that river and to hold, if even for a moment, a single butterfly in their hands. To watch this story on YouTube or as a Google Earth tour, visit EOL.org. Our series, One Species at a Time, is produced by Atlantic Public Media in Woods Hole, Massachusetts.
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8: Ever wish you could disappear? This is Sandra Tsinglow with the lowdown on science saying glass frogs can. They look nearly see-through while resting on leaves. But how do they hide their blood flow? What's the trick? Enter Carlos Tabawada and Jesse Delia at Duke University. They used photoacoustic imaging on glass frogs. This process uses brief light pulses to make ultrasound signals that map blood flow. Turns out, resting glass frogs direct most red blood cells to their livers. With fewer cells and vessels, more light passes through tissue, making them seem clear. Transparency increases by 2 to 3-fold. Wanna try this stealth mode? Sit on a leaf, very still, and don't move your liver.
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10: 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Today's topic is, what actually happened at the Scopes Monkey Trial? You might have heard of this historical event. There's the famous 1960 film, Inherit the Wind, and the general plot summary is this. A high school teacher fights against a law teaching evolution by bringing up the subject in class, leading to a local trial that gains national publicity. This happened in 1925 with the prosecution of John T. Scopes for teaching his students the theory of evolution. This was the first trial to be covered with the full arsenal of modern media. It was featured on the radio, filmed in newsreels for theaters, and chronicled by hundreds of newspapers. The person who made this event most infamous was the famous Baltimore journalist H.L. Mencken, and characterized the town as full of Christian believers who were uneducated, dim-witted, who came into the town barefoot and married their cousins. And the story has been characterized as one of ignorance versus science. But one of the strangest things about the Scopes Monkey Trial was that it was a publicity stunt. The event occurred in Dayton, Tennessee, which today has a population of about 6,000 people. The event is celebrated in the town of Dayton, where every year the townspeople put on a play of the event, which was written in 1955. This event put Dayton on the map 80 years ago, but not in a good way. What's strange is about this whole episode is that the entire Scopes trial was a publicity stunt. There weren't fundamentalist preachers trolling the hallways of Dayton, ready to jail anyone who propagated the theory of evolution. By 1925, the theory of evolution was fairly widespread, having first been seriously discussed nearly 70 years earlier. Douglas Linder, a historian who chronicles the Scopes monkey trial, says that by Southern standards, Dayton was relatively progressive, and that evolution had been taught in the classroom for a couple of years without any controversy. In Tennessee, there was a statute against teaching evolution. The American Civil Liberties Union published an offer to defend anyone willing to challenge the statute. Scopes, who was at the time a football coach and substitute teacher at Rhea County High School, volunteered at the behest of Dayton residents who thought that having such a prominent show trial would be a great way to get attention. Clarence Darrow, at the time, was an acclaimed criminal defense lawyer and a famous skeptic of the traditional account of the creation of the earth, as found in the book of Genesis. He volunteered to defend Scopes. The prosecution brought in William Jennings Bryant, the one-time presidential candidate and famous populist who in the late 1890s ran for president and was such a fiery orator, he was able to reach millions of people at a time when you couldn't really do that by radio and had to go on long whistle-stop tours where you spoke to crowds from the back of a railroad car. For more than a week, Darrow and Bryan sparred over the Bible, academic freedom, and Charles Darwin. But State Circuit Judge John T. Ralston more or less kept the trial focused on the legal matter at hand and eventually barred Scopes scientific expert witnesses from testifying on the validity of evolution. To the judge, it was immaterial to the question of whether Scopes had violated the statute. So a lot of the accounts of this trial and film are mostly fictionalized when witnesses are brought in to bring the whole issue of science and, in a sense, put science on trial. This effect was to drain the trial of much of its attraction. The confrontation between Darrow and William Jennings Bryant over God, the universe, life, and everything. So Darrow decided late in the trial to call an expert on the Bible. He called Bryant, and that was where the media station turned into a circus. The other prosecutors tried to object, but Bryant, who was a fundamentalist who saw his participation in the trial as a righteous act, waved them off saying he had nothing to fear, saying, "I have studied the Bible for about 50 years. Well, H.L. Mencken's account makes it seem as though Darrow demolished Bryant and with him the biblical account of creation. But the account itself is a little bit different. The popular story is that Bryant, overwhelmed by Darrow, took recourse in reciting Bible verses before collapsing on the stand and dying shortly thereafter a broken man. But the trial transcript shows that Bryant gave as good as he got. He allowed that much of the Bible was allegory, testifying that the 6 days of creation could have been metaphorical periods. "I do not think they were 24-hour days," he said. Nevertheless, Darrow came off well in the end. The authors of Inherit the Wind, which they said was actually an allegory about Senator Joseph McCarthy and the communist witch hunt in the 1950s, saw him as a spokesman for open inquiry and tolerance. For Dayton itself, the town, the trial generated publicity beyond the wildest dreams, but not necessarily the sort they were seeking. It put Dayton on the map, but it made them look like country bumpkins. On one hand, the publicity was great, but on the other hand, they were stamped as hillbilly hicks who drank moonshine and came in the town with shotguns over their shoulders. The long-term effect of the Scopes monkey trial and the media accounts of it of Inherent the Wind are important in 1950s American cinema about subtle attempts to comment on issues at hand, and it's also been a touchstone on the whole debate on the question of religion versus science. But it's important to note that the humble beginnings of this controversial event were at its core a town publicity stunt. Now, if you're like most of the listeners to this podcast, you listen because you know you can learn valuable lessons from history. And one of the most unique characters in history was a man who led his country through incredible difficulty in a time when the fate of the modern world as we know it was in the balance. And yet this man inspired his country to endure a conflict like few others. And that is, as you might have guessed, Winston Churchill. So at this point, I'd like to mention an exciting new course at Hillsdale College, where you can learn more about the incredible life of this fascinating man. 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
12: Today is October 11th on Tidbits in Time, a great day. Stay with me to hear about the humble beginnings of the modern cosmetics industry. We'll talk about a famous land survey, explore how internet videos transformed education, and remember a Nobel Prize winner with a beautiful mind. All that plus, we'll tell you about a man who has a school named for him in Flushing, Queens. Tidbits in Time is coming up next, so don't go anywhere. It was on October 11, 1906, that Charles Haskell Revson was born in Boston, Massachusetts. He founded a company with his brother Joseph and a chemist named C.R. Lockman in 1932. Beginning with a single product, nail polish in various colors, the company grew into Revlon and launched the cosmetics industry. Women have used beauty enhancements and coloration for thousands of years, but Charles Revson helped usher in the modern era of cosmetics. On October 11, 1767, the boundary between Maryland and Pennsylvania became fixed after a land survey by Charles Mason and Jeremiah Dixon in what came to be called the Mason-Dixon Line. The survey also affected the boundary of Delaware and was later extended to Virginia. The line has been resurveyed three times in two centuries. It's incorrect to use the term Mason-Dixon Line as a divider between the northern and southern part of the United States, though people commonly do. On October 11, 1976, Salman Amin Khan was born in Metairie, Louisiana, of Bengali parentage. He was the president of his senior class at the Massachusetts Institute of Technology as an undergraduate and later earned a master's in business administration degree at Harvard Business School. After tutoring his cousin Nadia in math, other family members asked for help with their children. He put the lessons on YouTube and thus began a phenomenon that has revolutionized education. On October 11, 1994, John Forbes Nash Jr. was awarded the shared Nobel Prize in Economics. As a young man, Nash experienced mental illness in the form of paranoia and later schizophrenia and bipolar disorder. In 1961, he was admitted to a facility and given antipsychotic medications and insulin shock therapy. He distrusted these and slowly regained some relief by maintaining a quiet life and having good social support. You may know him from the biopic, A Beautiful Mind. On October 11, 1614, explorer and trader Adrian Block and a group of 12 other merchants received from the Dutch government exclusive rights to New Netherlands, which was the whole eastern coast of the United States from Virginia to the Canadian border. He was the first European to enter Long Island Sound and the Connecticut River up to present-day Hartford, where today there is a multi-million-dollar redevelopment named Adrian's Landing. He was also the first to determine that Manhattan was an island. For your very own email print version of Tidbits in Time, showing up every day for free in your inbox, just send a request to adrian@tidbitsintime.com. That's adrian@tidbitsintime.com. For Tidbits in Time, this has been Gene Vann.
13: Question of the Week. from the Naked Scientists.
14: I'm Hannah Critchlow, and welcome to Question of the Week from the Naked Scientists. This week, we slickly squirt into a question.
15: Hi, my name is Nikki, and I live in Perth, Western Australia. So my question is, what type of animals sweat? I know that horses do, but do others too?
14: So sweat. Do the birds and bees do it? And even educated fleas? Or is sweating just limited to humans and horses? For the answer, we turn to this chap.
16: My name is Jonathan Holmes. I'm a fellow of Queen's College in the University of Cambridge, and I'm a part-time lecturer in veterinary anatomy.
14: Great. So first up, what exactly is human sweating and why does it happen?
16: Well, humans have two sorts of sweat gland and two sorts of sweat. The first type, with which we are most familiar, are in our skin all over the body and produce watery droplets. The droplets evaporate from the surface and cool the skin, so they are important in regulating our body temperature. This sort of sweat gland and sweating, however, is very uncommon in animals. Very few animals use sweating to keep their bodies cool. A second type of gland forms sweat by breaking off bits of cell rather than secreting a droplet, and so that type of sweat, the product, is much more granular and fatty. In humans, this is the smelly sort of sweat we associate especially with our armpits. Most animals do have this sort of sweat gland, but they are fairly few and far between, and mostly concentrated round the face and mouth and round the anus. They seem to be important for keeping the skin soft and flexible. Dogs and cats, incidentally, have a large number of these sweat glands on their foot pads. They are probably there to keep the pads, which are just very thick skin, supple, but may also help with grip in the same way that we lick our fingers to make them slightly moist when counting banknotes or turning pages. As Nikki has noted, horses do sweat abundantly. There is a type of protein related to albumin in their sweat, which often causes it to froth.
14: Thanks, Jonathan. So humans can sweat out as much as 10 to 14 litres per day, and they mainly do this to reduce their body temperature by evaporating water from their skin. Plus, they secrete a second type of sweat to release a more oily, fatty fluid that eventually smells and can be used as a territorial marker or signal fear and anxiety. Most other animals don't do the first type of sweating. Instead, dogs pant, for example, to keep cool. But most animals do have the second type of sweat oozing out of areas of their body, the fat also keeping the skin soft and supple. Well, with that question sweated out, we turn to this.
17: Hello, my name's Paul Thorpe of Wigan in the northwest of England, and my question is, do smaller organisms evolve faster than large organisms?
14: So, does a fly evolve faster than a toad? A whale slower than a barnacle? And if this is true, how does our body's immune system keep evolving on par with the little bugs that invade our body? What do you think? You can post on our Naked Scientists Facebook page. You can tweet at Naked Scientists. You can email studio@thenakedscientists.com. Or you can join in the debate on our forum, which is at nakedscientists.com/forum.
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21: On today's broadcast, South Korea's ambassador to Ukraine returns to Seoul in protest over Kyiv disclosing confidential details about the transfer of North Korean prisoners of war. Seoul unveils 50 fresh images of its latest strategic hypersonic glide missile launch in an apparent warning to North Korea. And a British man who fled to his home country after allegedly stabbing a woman in Seoul has been arrested. The government here is seeking his extradition. This is KBS World Radio News. I'm Rosine Park. South Korea's ambassador to Ukraine has returned home, recalled in protest over Kyiv disclosing confidential details about the transfer of North Korean prisoners of war. Seoul's foreign ministry said Ambassador Park Ki-chang returned on Saturday morning, adding that it would continue consultations with Kyiv. President Lee Jae-myung previously posted on social media that both sides agreed to keep the POW handover confidential at Ukraine's request, but Kyiv violated the agreement by unilaterally publicizing the matter. He warned of additional measures if Ukraine continued to deny the agreement. Prior to recent events, the last time Seoul recalled an ambassador over a diplomatic dispute was in 2008, when Japan claimed South Korea's easternmost Dokdo islets in a teaching guide for a middle school textbook. South Korea on Friday unveiled additional photos of its hypersonic glide missile test. A series of 50 images from Thursday's missile test released by the presidential office captured the weapon soaring up from the launch pad off the country's west coast and purportedly striking its maritime target. The missile launch and additional publicity came amid heightened inner Korean tensions over North Korean landmine explosions on the south side of the demilitarized zone last month, which injured South Korean soldiers. Boosted into the upper atmosphere, the hypersonic glide vehicle, or HGV, glides toward its target at hypersonic speeds, penetrating enemy air defenses with unpredictable flight paths. The top office earlier said the HGV is a game-changing strategic asset capable of launching surprise precision strikes against enemy targets. National Assembly Speaker Cho Jung-sik held a series of meetings with Croatian leaders in Zagreb to boost bilateral energy and defense cooperation. Cho held separate meetings on Friday with President Zoran Milanovic, Parliament Speaker Gordon Jandroković, and Prime Minister Andrej Plenković, according to his office. Cho's visit to Zagreb comes as Croatia has become the fourth European country to acquire the South Korean Chunmoo multiple launch rocket systems, following Poland, Estonia, and Norway. South Korean defense firm Hanwha Aerospace last month signed a deal to export 18 Chunmoo units to Croatia in an arms contract worth some 640 billion won, or roughly $477 million, marking the first major arms deal between the two countries. Cho is on a nine-day four-nation trip to Italy, Vatican City, Croatia, and Greece. A British man who fled to his home country after allegedly stabbing a woman in Seoul has been arrested by law enforcement officials. The Korean National Police Agency announced in a Saturday press notice that the British National Extradition Unit apprehended the suspect in the United Kingdom on Thursday. South Korean authorities intend to seek the man's extradition. The suspect, in his 30s, is accused of attempted murder for allegedly stabbing a female acquaintance in the neck at a university campus in Seoul on September 29th before fleeing South Korea. The victim was said to have suffered minor injuries.
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22: The Norwegian Nobel Committee has decided to award the Nobel Peace Prize for 2026 to Navathanam Navi Pillay for her efforts to promote peace and international law.
21: Navi Pillay, this year's winner of the Nobel Peace Prize, has dedicated her award to all of the survivors of international crimes. Speaking from a Nuremberg courtroom Friday, where the trials of World War II Nazi leaders took place, the South Africa-born judge said world leaders have a legal obligation to protect human rights and refrain from war.
2: Let me dedicate this award to all of the survivors of international crimes, as well as to practitioners and defenders of international justice whose compassion and courage continue to ensure that impunity will not be allowed to reign.
21: The 85-year-old Pillay, a former judge on the International Criminal Court, said the world is living through an era when international law and human rights are under significant political attack, particularly regarding the attacks on the ICC. The comment comes after U.S. President Donald Trump last month called the ICC a, quote, out-of-control institution and urged member states to quit the body.
3: Despite all of this and all of these unbelievable accomplishments, the Nobel Prize was given out today to a liberal person who works at the United Nations who nobody has ever heard of.
21: Meanwhile, U.S. President Trump has slammed the Nobel Committee and host country Norway after the committee did not name him as the recipient of this year's Nobel Peace Prize.
3: Today they gave out the Nobel Peace Prize to a person I never heard of the person. Nobody did. It's a mystery person. How about this, though? I settled 8 wars with letters being sent from every president.
21: Speaking at a rally in Syracuse, New York on Friday, Trump listed a number of conflicts that he claimed a role in resolving, saying he has helped prevent wars from breaking out between North and South Korea, Japan and North Korea, and China and Taiwan without providing evidence. The Chinese developer of the Artex artificial intelligence cybersecurity tool has said they will no longer publicly develop and update the agent after it was linked to a recent series of cyber attacks against South Korean banks. According to Reuters on Saturday, Artex developer Autumn27 posted on the GitHub platform 2 days earlier that the project will be converted to closed source and no longer updated given the misuse of the tool. The developer said no further versions will be publicly released, nor will any maintenance support be provided. The suspension, however, is unlikely to block additional cyber attacks using Artex already in circulation. Artex is an open-source AI agent designed to automate network penetration testing via connection to external large language models such as ChatGPT, Claude, and DeepSeek. A global K-zone designed to promote Korean culture, ranging from K-pop, beauty products, food, fashion, and language to traditional attire, has opened in Los Angeles. The Korean Cultural Center Los Angeles announced Friday that the LA On Cultural Space opened on the first floor of its building and at the adjacent Korea Center. LA On offers visitors a chance to experience both traditional and contemporary Korean culture and lifestyle through exhibitions, hands-on activities, and creative classes. Rain is forecast to persist on the southernmost island of Jeju on Sunday, with wet weather expected to expand across the country, excluding the capital area. According to the Korea Meteorological Administration, Jeju is expected to get up to 50 millimeters of rainfall, the inland regions of Daegu and the Gyeongsang provinces up to 20 millimeters, and the Jeolla region and southern parts of Gangwon province up to 10 millimeters. And that's the news from KBS World Radio's News Center in Seoul. I'm Rosine Park. You can also catch our news from our website at world.kbs.co.kr.
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0: 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I'm Brett Barry.
1: Hello, and welcome to Distillations, weekly extracts from the past, present, and future of chemistry. I'm Mayor Indy. It's that time of year again when we treat ourselves to a much-needed vacation. So for the next two episodes, we're bringing you the best of the past year of Distillations. In today's show, we'll revisit the chemistry of spray-on sexual attraction, and we'll listen back to a story about a chemical so tasty, it's named after the Japanese word for delicious. That's all coming up on today's episode of Distillations. First up, we return to our show on the science of space. In this program, we looked at one way extraterrestrial life may have helped populate our own planet. Jennifer Dionisio explains the theory of panspermia in today's Best of Chemical Agent.
2: The basic idea of the theory of panspermia is that life on Earth was seeded by particles that arrived from outer space. This concept has been around since the Greeks, but was most fully articulated in the 20th century by the Swedish chemist Svante Arrhenius, who believed that life-bearing spores were pushed through the universe by the pressure from light. Panspermia has long been criticized by skeptics, but it's one of those theories that just won't go away. Even though most scientists had dismissed the idea by the middle of the 20th century, NASA's early biological advisors warned of the need to thoroughly sterilize any equipment headed for space. This was not only to protect the cosmos from human contamination, but also to help us Earthbound creatures identify potential life-bearing bacteria in space. These weren't fringe scientists, but rather high-profile federal advisors, including Nobel laureate Joshua Lederberg. He did more than anyone else to make sure the search for extraterrestrial life, now known as either exobiology or astrobiology, became a central focus of NASA's research plans. As researchers learned more about the intense heat experienced by objects passing through the atmosphere, panspermia seemed like more and more of a stretch. Yet NASA's astrobiology program continues to investigate the origins and distribution of life in the universe, including the possibility of life developing on one planet and then being deposited elsewhere by means not yet understood. The recent discovery of methane gas on Mars has rekindled some excitement about extraterrestrial life forms. You'd be hard-pressed to find a scientist willing to fess up to believing in panspermia today, but in the search for life on other planets, the idea lives on. And that's it for The Chemical Agent. I'm Jennifer Dionisio.
1: Jennifer Dionisio is Distillation's assistant producer. This piece originally aired back in February. Next up, a feature from our show on eating. Producer Aries Keck traveled to the Taste and Smell Clinic in Washington, D.C. before sitting down for a delicious French meal, all in an effort to explain how our taste buds respond to the elusive fifth taste, umami.
3: As the steam rises from a bowl of Japanese noodle soup, little bits of deep green seaweed lazily bump into long, fat noodles. Breathe in, and there's a slightly smoky, roasted fish flavor. This base, called dashi, is the foundation of Japanese cooking. In the early 1900s, Japanese chemist Kunai Ikeda decided to determine exactly what made dashi delicious. He dissolved the roasted seaweed and boiled it down into an extract, evaporating the water again and again. Ikeda was left with a neutral white crystalline powder. He treated the powder with ethanol, hydrogen sulfide, silver sulfate, barium oxide, refining and defining, pulling out everything from the chemist's bag of tricks. Finally, a very slow-growing crystal formed. After a week, it was the size of a grain of rice. Ikeda brought it to his mouth and bit down. In his 1908 paper describing the discovery, Ikeda writes that the crystals displayed a peculiar taste of seaweed broth with a little sourness. He named his discovery umami, after the Japanese word for delicious. The chemical behind this new taste is glutamate.
4: There's a whole industry involved with this.
3: Dr. Robert Henkin is a neuroendocrinologist and is the founder of the Taste and Smell Clinic in Washington, D.C.
4: Umami is a so-called fifth taste, and it really is not a taste per se, but the perception of mouth feel. It does have a taste character. It's like metallic

0: because it takes character, but it's not the same.
1: 100 years after Kunai Ikeda's experiments, biochemists identified the actual receptors on the taste buds in our mouths that respond to glutamate.
0: What happens is that the tastant, which you're going to taste, has to bind to the receptor on the bud, and the amplification process will cause the information to be then transmitted along the nerve into the brain.
1: In other words, the tongue tells the brain to say yum. French chefs are somewhat less concerned with the chemistry, but they do care a lot about taste. Restaurateur Bernard Grenet roasts veal bones to create his umami-rich sauces.
2: Yeah, you roast them for, you know, a couple of hours in the oven with carrots and onions. Then it's cooked for 24 hours, overnight, slowly. Just extract all the flavor from the bones, veal bones. And the day after, we just, you know, strain the juice, and this is our veal stock.
1: This broth has the same L-glutamate compounds as the bowls of Japanese soup that inspired Kunai Ikeda, and it's the same chemical as the fine white powder of MSG. Ikeda patented the process for making monosodium glutamate in 1909, and by the 1970s, MSG had become a common ingredient in American Chinese cooking. That is, until people started complaining of MSG headaches. Taste researchers believe that the MSG effect may actually be sensory overload. Our brain's receptors become overwhelmed by too much L-glutamate, and that overload causes a headache. But other researchers have found time and time again that the MSG effect doesn't happen at all. In other words, it's all in our heads. Glutamate is all over our food. Mushrooms, beans, seared meat, and broths are loaded with it. It's an intrinsic part of soy sauce, of Marmite in Australia, of Goiza Sazon in the Caribbean, of ranch dressing, and of a bologna sandwich. In fact, nacho cheese-flavored Doritos contain 5 separate forms of glutamate. Glutamate. It's the chemical that makes food delicious. For Distillations, I'm Aries Keck.
3: Aries Keck is a freelance producer based in Washington, D.C. Have comments or questions about something you've heard on our show? Send your thoughts to distillations@chemheritage.org. You're listening to the best of Distillations. I'm Mayor Rindy. Finally today, we'll return to our show on cause and effect when we looked at how, thanks to pheromone perfumes, irresistibility might soon be a trait dabbed onto the nape of your neck. Gigi Naglack has more.
4: When a female silkworm wants to attract a mate, she secretes the chemical bombycol, and the males come running, or squirming, as the case may be. This discovery in 1959 began the study of pheromones, chemicals that cause dramatic behavioral effects in members of a species. Some insects are known to release pheromones so strong they can be detected from more than 6 miles away. The impact of pheromones on human courtship is less clear. While it's known that other mammals have nearly 10,000 olfactory receptor genes, humans have only 1,000, and less than half of those are expressed. The rest are pseudogenes, or junk DNA. The first substantial research on human pheromones was published in 1986. It showed the effect of male and female pheromones on women, displaying evidence that women's menstrual cycles often sync up because of these secretions. The pheromonal link to attraction was, and still is, less clear. Male sweat has been shown to cause females who catch a whiff to release cortisol, lowering their tension levels. Likewise, a group of female pheromones called copulins are thought to increase testosterone production in men and result in male arousal. These copulins were the first to be included in commercial products to boost attraction and were sold in the 1970s as aphrodisiacs. Since then, manufacturers have added synthetic pheromones to dozens of perfumes and colognes, promising a boost in sex appeal. One fragrance, Realm Men, which landed on shelves in the mid-1990s, advertised that it could turn any man into a communication master, adding, "It creates a sense of well-being around you and others in your aura." Its sister perfume, Realm Women, promised similar ease of seduction. While the jury is out on the effectiveness of such perfumes, cosmetics companies continue to market pheromone lace scents, most recently in Paris Hilton's namesake fragrance. So while it's unclear if these truly help attract potential partners, take a sniff of any of these scents and it is clear. It certainly can't hurt. I'm Gigi Naglack.
3: Gigi Naglack is CHF's outreach coordinator. This piece debuted in October. And that's it for this week's Best Of episode of Distillations. Distillations is a presentation of the Chemical Heritage Foundation. Mia Lobel is our senior producer. Our associate producer is Victoria Indovero, and our assistant producer is Jennifer Dionisio. 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
8: So, Don, did you know that farming began about 10,000 years ago?
9: Are you sure, Yael? Oh, you mean farming by humans, don't you?
8: Are you saying that there are other species that deliberately grow their own food?
9: There sure are. Humans are only the fourth animal to discover farming, after ants, termites, and bark beetles. In fact, ants had a huge head start over humans. They discovered farming about 50 million years ago, a little while after dinosaurs became extinct.
8: So, what did they farm? Wheat? Barley?
9: Try fungus. Instead of going out and hunting smaller insects like their ancestors, ants that belong to what is called the Atine group figured out not one, but two different ways to grow fungus. The more primitive ants go out and collect dead leaves and flowers, bring them back to their nests, and add bits of fungus. In a few days, they have enough fungal tissue to eat and to feed their young ones. On the other hand, the more developed leafcutter ants grow fungus in football-sized gardens outside their nests.
8: Really?
9: And there are some neat parallels with human farmers. For example, there are human desert cultures that eat only a single kind of crop, although in this case we're talking animal rather than vegetable. Plus, in the same way that humans cross their crops with wild strains to help the crops survive new diseases, ants gather new strains of fungus when their crops die out.
8: Not bad for insects with fewer than 500,000 brain cells.
9: Yeah, they kind of put our big primate brains to shame.
8: This moment of science comes from Indiana University.
9: There are hundreds more moments of science on our website at amomentofscience.org, where you can also view videos and sign up for podcasts. Once again, our web address, amomentofscience.org. I'm Don Glass.
8: And I'm Yael Cassander.

0: Can planets rise from the ashes of a dead star? I'm Jane Platt, and you're listening to a podcast from JPL, NASA's Jet Propulsion Laboratory in Pasadena, California. During its more than 2.5 years in orbit, NASA's Spitzer Space Telescope has gathered a lot of information about how planets form in dusty disks around stars. Today we're going to learn about one more piece of the puzzle. Joining us is Dr. Deepto Chakrabarty of MIT, Massachusetts Institute of Technology in Cambridge. He's the principal investigator for this new Spitzer research, which appears in the April 6th issue of Nature. Welcome.
1: Thanks very much, Jane.
0: What can you tell us about your new discovery, just to sum it up?
1: To sum it up, we found evidence for another debris disk, but now around an old dead star, a pulsar or neutron star, which is quite a surprise. It's very different than the ordinary young stars around which debris disks have been previously found.
0: What's so special about a pulsar?
1: Well, a pulsar, which is a type of neutron star, is formed at the end of the life of a massive star, a star, say, 10 to 20 times the mass of our sun. So it's sort of a stellar corpse, and it's formed when a massive star ends its nuclear burning and collapses and explodes in a brilliant explosion called a supernova explosion. So pulsars are essentially the opposite of the ordinary young stars around which most debris disks have previously been seen. We usually associate debris disks and planet formation with young stars, the birth of new stellar systems, whereas pulsars and neutron stars are representing the other end of a stellar life, the end of their lives.
0: So it is sort of like Phoenix rising from the ashes, where you have these disks where you think conceivably planets could be forming, correct?
1: Exactly.
0: And you say it was a surprise, but there had been theories to that effect, right?
1: That's true. So the disk that we're seeing, we believe, is leftover debris from the explosion that formed, from the supernova explosion that formed the neutron star. Essentially, the explosion rips away the outer part, the outer 90% of the massive star that dies. And we believe this debris disk that we found represents a small fraction of that material that didn't quite achieve enough velocity to escape and fell back toward the neutron star or pulsar.
0: So it really is the remnants.
1: That's right. So it was predicted, there was a theory that predicted that fallback disks should exist, and indeed that's why we were looking for them. But the surprise for us is how much this disk that we found resembles the debris disks that are seen around young stars. And astronomers know that these debris disks around young stars are the sites where planet formation can happen. And so it suggests that planet formation may also be able to happen around pulsars, and that it's a very robust process that can happen in many different environments in the universe, and not just around young stars.
0: But the environment around a pulsar is not very friendly.
1: That's exactly right. The environment is quite hostile. There are the environment is bathed in very intense X-ray radiation and possibly in very strong particle radiation of the sort that we see in particle accelerators on the Earth. And that's part of the reason for the surprise. I mean, one of the things that our discovery indicates is that a debris disk can survive even in this harsh environment. I should stress, we haven't discovered a planet around this particular pulsar.
0: Right.
1: But what we found is the conditions under which we think planets could form.
0: And pulsars, actually, you had already known that pulsars can have planets. Tell me about that.
1: Yeah, so remarkably, the first planets that were ever discovered outside our own solar system were discovered around a pulsar about 15 years ago by Alex Walshin of Penn State University. And when those planets were found, that was really a surprise, because at that point, no one had ever contemplated the idea that planets could form around very old dead stars. And so when that discovery occurred, it was a real puzzle as to how these planets might have gotten there, how they might have formed. And further work on those planets in the past 15 years have strongly indicated that they almost certainly formed from some kind of a disk. And so we had the idea that maybe there would be the possibility of a debris disk around a pulsar, but many people have searched for debris disks around pulsars and not found any evidence of them. And so we've never seen such a disk until now. So this discovery really helps close the circle, answer this question that it was first raised 15 years ago when the first planets outside our solar system were found.
0: What's the name of this pulsar, and where is it located?
1: So the pulsar around which we've found the debris disk with Spitzer is called 4U0142+61. It's located in the northern constellation of Cassiopeia at a distance of about 13,000 light years.
0: Okay, before we wrap up, there's one factoid that I'd like you to share with our listeners, and that is, it's actually one of my favorite factoids about astronomy that I've heard, about pulsars and neutron stars and how dense they are.
1: Pulsars are about 1.5 times the mass of our sun, but they're squeezed into a sphere that's only about 10 miles across. So a teaspoon of a pulsar would weigh nearly 2 billion tons. It's the densest form of matter known in the universe.
0: That's absolutely mind-boggling. All right, well, thank you very much for your time. I appreciate it.
1: Thanks very much.
0: We've been talking today with Dr. Deepto Chakrabarty of MIT. More information on the Spitzer Space Telescope is online at www.spitzer.caltech.edu. 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
3: 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I'm the director of the Science Working Group at Radio Newark. 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
1: Now the news. I'm Tianlu. Former Chinese Vice Foreign Minister Fu Ying has called for greater international cooperation on scientific research and environmental protection in the Arctic. While leading a Chinese delegation to the Arctic Circle Assembly in Iceland, Fu said climate change, rather than imagined security threats, is the real challenge facing the region. She called on countries to pool their strength and resources, enhance scientific research cooperation, and make early preparations. A spokesperson for the Chinese National Defense Ministry has called on compatriots in Taiwan to work with the mainland to jointly safeguard peace and stability. Chen Shi made remarks after Taiwan leader Lai Ching-te delivered a speech in Taipei on Saturday. He said Lai was attempting to pursue Taiwan's secession through military build-up and reliance on external forces. He also said that the drills by the Chinese People's Liberation Army in waters around the Taiwan island are legitimate, necessary, and reasonable. At least four people are dead after Hurricane Isaias hit the southeast coast of the United States. It also left more than 700,000 residents in Florida, Alabama, Georgia, and Mississippi without power. The storm has weakened to a post-tropical cyclone. Nita Soledad Perez reports from Florida.
2: Hurricane Isaias made landfall as a Category 2 storm near Destin, Florida at 8:30 p.m. on Friday. The wind gusts reached almost 175 kilometers per hour. At one point, it reached the category of a major hurricane. At this time, it has weakened. Hundreds of thousands of people in Florida, Alabama, and Georgia remain without power as emergency teams assess and clear the damage. Florida Governor Ron DeSantis said state roads and bridges came through largely intact.
1: Panama has declared a state of emergency to coordinate relief efforts and assist the communities affected by a powerful earthquake that struck the country on Friday. Officials say the declaration will ensure government agencies remain on standby and have the resources needed to assist those affected. President Jose Raúl Mulino has ordered the creation of a commission to coordinate relief operations, manage resources, and address the needs of affected communities. The government has also set up donation collection centers. The 7.6 magnitude earthquake has injured at least 27 people and damaged homes, schools, health facilities, roads, and public buildings. The Saudi General Authority of Civil Aviation says an attack targeting King Khalid International Airport in Riyadh has killed 12 people and injured over 300 others. The attack also prompted a temporary suspension of airport operations. There have been no reports of casualties among Chinese nationals. A Saudi-led military coalition has vowed to respond to the attack, saying it constitutes a war crime. The attack came as Yemen's Houthi group and Saudi Arabia continued exchanging strikes on major airports. The Houthi group says it's ready for reciprocal measures with Saudi Arabia to keep airports, seaports, and other facilities with humanitarian functions outside the escalating military confrontation. Saudi Arabia reportedly launched a new wave of air and missile strikes across Houthi-held areas in Yemen. The U.S. Central Command says U.S. forces struck and disabled a commercial cargo vessel in the Gulf of Oman. A U.S. military fighter jet struck the ship with a precision munition, disabling its propulsion system without harming its crew. The command says the vessel departed an Iranian port and was attempting to transit regional waters, and that the crew ignored repeated warnings and attempted to breach the U.S. naval blockade against Iran. Ukraine has launched attacks on Russian oil refineries after Moscow announced a diesel deal with the U.S. U.S. President Donald Trump has criticized Ukraine's attacks, calling on the country to halt its strikes and replace its leader. Trump also blamed Ukrainian strikes on Russian oil refineries for driving up global prices. The latest attacks come after the officials from the U.S., Ukraine, and Europe held talks in Miami on Friday, aiming to develop a common proposal to end the war. Ukrainian President Volodymyr Zelensky has criticized the U.S.-Russia diesel deal, calling it a weak decision. And that's the news. I'm Tianlu.
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5: Today, muscle memory and engineering design. The University of Houston's College of Engineering presents this series about the machines that make our civilization run and the people whose ingenuity created them. I think a lot about muscle memory as I grow older, our wonderful ability to do complex tasks unconsciously, the fine motions of bike riding, piano playing, shaving, of walking. Debate goes on over just how the brain does that, so I won't go there. Rather, let's think about muscle memory and engineering design. Take typing. We're stuck with our QWERTY keyboard layout because it was designed before people realized they could touch type. So we type on QWERTY keyboards without looking. Our brain says G and our finger unconsciously goes to that key. Our muscle memory is wed to QWERTY, and now we won't accept a better layout. Or think about muscle memory and perfect pitch. The rare person who has it can sing, say, an E-flat with no context. Here in America, just a few out of every 10,000 people has perfect pitch. In China, with its pitch-inflected language, the number is higher. Chinese children are attuned to pitches from the cradle. But ask an average citizen on the street to sing the first line of some popular tune. More often than not, she'll do it in the key she's been singing along with her radio. That's not perfect pitch, it's vocal cord muscle memory. Singing from printed music is a lot like typing. The muscles that tense our vocal cords react to a written E-flat, much as our typing finger reacts when the brain says the letter E. So, what happens if we're asked to sing a piece in a key other than the one where it's written? Now that E-flat has to be sung as, say, a G. Without perfect pitch, we don't know that we're being started out in the wrong place. But think about typing. We've all had the experience of trying to type on an unfamiliar QWERTY keyboard. Our touch typing deteriorates. Same thing with singers. Each time we try to sound a note, our muscles are doing something inconsistent with our muscle memory of that printed note. I meet people who think they can play a hymn in a key other than the one where it's written. Of course, the result is the same as giving a typist a strange keyboard. Things go wrong. Notes come out flat or sharp, like the typist reaching for W and typing E. This is an ongoing problem in engineering design. Any machine, automobile, cell phone, piano, has to interface with a human being. And we engineers are constantly tempted to decide what should work when we create something new. The result might be a highway with an awkward intersection, or a copy machine with an array of buttons that give it vast but incomprehensible flexibility. Which of us has not been flummoxed by a new point-and-shoot camera with too many obscure switches in illogical places? It's a hard-learned lesson in humility, but if we try to design without keeping our user's muscle memory clearly in mind, the result will be, well, the machine we build will simply be out of tune. I'm John Leinhardt at the University of Houston, where we're interested in the way inventive minds work.
6: Living where the sun don't shine. I'm Bob Carson with the Discovery Files. New advances in science and engineering from the National Science Foundation. We found life in some strange and unexpected places, but never like this. Deep inside an abandoned South African gold mine, in a study led by Indiana University Bloomington, researchers have discovered a bacteria that expands our understanding of just how extreme conditions can become and still support life. You see, these bacteria live in solid rock over a mile and a half beneath the Earth's surface. Of course, there's no sunlight down there, but get this. These microorganisms actually use radioactive uranium to convert water molecules into usable energy. And if that's not enough, these guys have been living underground, isolated for millions of years, disconnected from any life forms fed by the sun's light. This discovery shows us new, more extreme conditions where life can exist, right beneath our feet, or maybe even under the surface of Mars.
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9: Welcome back, everybody. This is Rick Pettigrew to introduce the latest batch of breaking news stories from around the world in the audio news from Archaeologica. 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A royal tomb in China has given up the bones of a previously unknown species of gibbon. The bas-relief of a secretary bird in Egypt offers convincing proof that the land of Punt was in Africa. Low water at a reservoir in the Tuva Republic of southern Siberia uncovered the mummy of a woman dressed in silk. And amputated limbs at an American Civil War battlefield shed light on surgical practices during a very dark time. The audio news team would like to thank our friends for helping us continue this show without a break for nearly 17 years. 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We can use all the help we can get. And now here's Laura Pettigrew with the audio news from Archaeologica. We hope you find this to be a valuable part of your day.
10: Welcome to the audio news from Archaeologica. I'm Laura Pettigrew, and these are the headlines in archaeological and historical news from June 17th to June 23rd, 2018. From an ancient tomb in China, animal burials show an early ape that is new to science. Living primates are now in peril, with humans causing their loss. But the new gibbon, named Junzi imperialis, may be the first to vanish as a direct result of human actions, according to scientists led by the Zoological Society of London. According to lead researcher Dr. Samuel Turvey, no ape species were previously thought to have become extinct as a result of hunting or habitat loss until modern times. However, the discovery of the recent extinct Junzi changes this and highlights the vulnerability of gibbons in particular. The partial skull of the gibbon was found in a burial chamber dating from about 2,300 years ago in Shaanxi Province, central China, alongside the bones of other animals, including lynx, leopards, and a black bear. The tomb, and perhaps the ape, may have belonged to Lady Xia, the grandmother of China's first emperor, Qin Shi Huang, who ordered the building of the Great Wall of China and the Terracotta Warriors. Gibbons were seen as having noble characteristics in Chinese culture and were kept as luxury pets. As reported by the BBC, high-tech computer modeling confirmed the ape as a new genus and species of gibbon. According to co-researcher Professor Helen Chatterjee of University College London, historical data show a southward shift of gibbons toward their present-day distribution, now restricted to the very far south of China. In the case of Junzi, this pressure caused its eventual extinction a few hundred years ago. Gibbons, which are the smallest apes, live in the tropical rainforests of Asia. They are known for their haunting songs and their ability to swing through the treetops on long arms. Most species of gibbon are under threat from the destruction of forests, hunting, and illegal trade. Two species of gibbon have recently disappeared in China, and the International Union classifies all surviving Chinese species as critically endangered for the conservation of nature. One Chinese gibbon, the Hainan gibbon, is now probably the world's rarest mammal, with only 26 individuals left. The study is published in the journal Science. New work has identified Egyptian depictions of a bird of prey as a secretary bird. An Egyptologist from the Polish Academy of Sciences, Dr. Philip Taterka, discovered the depictions at the Temple of Hatshepsut at Deir el-Bahari, and his findings have now been confirmed by ornithologists. Bas-reliefs of the secretary bird on one of the terraces of the Temple of Hatshepsut date to approximately 1473 to 1458 BC. They come from the so-called Portico of Punt, where a great pharaonic expedition to a distant African land is shown. Depicted on the walls are gifts the Egyptians received from the local peoples. Among them are ebony, gold, aromatic resins, ivory, leopard skins, as well as animals, cheetahs, giraffes, leopards, and a bird that remained mysterious until now. During the analysis of the walls, Teterka noticed another previously unknown depiction of the bird, this time better preserved than the first. The latter contained elements that turned out to be characteristic only of the secretary bird. On one of the blocks, he made out a large body with long legs, and on the adjacent block, the head, with a short, sharp beak and distinct feathers protruding from its head. The secretary bird is a large bird of prey, about 1.5 meters in length. The name of the secretary bird comes from long feathers on the head, which resemble quills tucked behind the ear by Renaissance-era European scribes. These are the only depictions of the bird from the pharaonic era. As reported by Science in Poland, the exact location of the land of Punt remains unknown. Scientists argue over whether it was in Africa or on the Arabian Peninsula. According to the researcher, the discovery of the secretary bird helps resolve the issue because this bird only lives in Africa. Although the secretary bird is shown twice on the walls, it is one and the same animal. In one panel, it is being offered as a gift in Punt, and in the second, Hatshepsut inspects the received gifts in Egypt. The Siberian Times reports that archaeologists are hailing the extraordinary find of a suspected so-called Hun woman with a jet gemstone buckle on her beaded belt. A fall in the water level of a giant reservoir left the well-preserved mummy exposed this week on the shore of the Yenisei River, upstream of the vast Sinayo-Shushenskaya Dam, which powers the largest power plant in Russia and the ninth biggest hydroelectric plant in the world. The ancient woman was buried wearing a silk skirt, accompanied by a funeral meal and a pouch of pine nuts. In her birch bark makeup box, she had a Chinese mirror. Near her remains was a Hun-style vase. A team of archaeologists from Russian Academy of Sciences working on the shoreline in Tuva Republic, which borders Mongolia, spotted a rectangle-shaped stone construction which looked like a burial. The mummy was in quite good condition, with soft tissues, skin, clothing, and belongings intact. According to Natalia Solovieva, the institute's deputy director, the mummy's clothes include a beaded belt with a jet buckle, apparently with a pattern. The mummification was not intentional. Because the burial enclosure was tightly fitted and closed with a stone lid, a process of natural mummification took place, preserving the lower limbs especially well. The woman's body dates to around 1,900 to 2,000 years ago, although much testing is yet to be done. Astonishingly, the remains were preserved even though they've been underwater for periods since the dam became operational between 1978 and 1985. As reported by the Siberian Times, near the head was a round wooden box, covered with birch bark, containing a Chinese mirror in a felt case. Nearby were two vessels, one a Hun-type vase. Restoration experts have started working on the mummy. Analysis of the find is expected to yield a wealth of information on her life and times. Scientists received a grant from the Russian Geographical Society to rescue the unique archaeological finds in flooded areas. In the United States, in a shallow pit, two soldiers were hastily buried, and with them, 11 arms and legs. The limbs belonged to the fallen soldiers' comrades and likely came from the amputation tables of Union Army surgeons on a Civil War battlefield. The remains, discovered in 2014 and excavated in 2015 from Virginia's Manassas National Battlefield Park, mark the first ever discovery of an intact surgeon's limb pit, according to the National Park Service. The focus is usually on the battle. As reported by the New York Times, this provides insight into what happened after the battle. According to Brandon Bees, the superintendent of the battlefield park, the limb pit offers a direct look at their decisions on triage and treatment, including amputations to try to save lives. Archaeologists uncovered two nearly complete sets of remains, 11 partial limbs and other artifacts. They believe the site was a field hospital during and after the Second Battle of Bull Run that ended August 30, 1862. One skeleton, of a Caucasian male in his late 20s, still had a 577 caliber Enfield bullet, used mainly by the Confederate Army during that battle, lodged sideways in his upper thigh bone. The second skeleton is of a male in his early 30s, believed to have died from rounds that struck his shoulder, groin, and lower leg. The remains were found with Union Army jacket buttons. Isotope analyses revealed that during bone formation, both men had consumed food and water from northern states. 11 smaller bone fragments excavated from the site have helped anthropologists understand surgical techniques in that time period. Many of the limbs had clean-cut cross-sections at the thigh, suggesting the soldiers had sustained shin and foot wounds. Medical anthropologists say that Civil War remains are of particular interest because of the high number of casualties. At least 620,000 men died in that war, many from sickness and infections. Antibiotics had not yet been developed, and amputation was often considered the most efficient way to save lives. An estimated 50,000 limbs were amputated during the Civil War. Chemistry and forensics show determination of their sex, their age, and where they're from. Dog tags were not yet used, so the two soldiers' remains could not immediately be identified. But researchers are still working to track down amputation records from the battle to match up the identities of the 11 amputees. The remains of the two soldiers formally underwent a dignified transfer to the Army. They will be buried in Arlington National Cemetery later this year. That wraps up the news for this week. For more stories and daily news updates, visit Archaeologica on the World Wide Web at archaeologica.org, where all the news is history. I'm Laura Pettigrew, and I'll see you next week.
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12: For Scientific American Science Quickly, I'm Rachel Feltman. While the use of weight loss drugs is on the rise, they join a suite of already common interventions known as bariatric surgeries. The procedures used vary, but generally, bariatric surgeries involve removing, restricting, or rerouting parts of the gastrointestinal tract to change the amount of food the stomach can digest or absorb. More than 500,000 people undergo bariatric surgery globally each year. The reasons for pursuing surgery are complex, but a quick Google search makes one thing clear. These procedures are most often framed and marketed as tools for weight loss. That framing matters because in the U.S., research suggests that more than 40% of adults report experiencing weight stigma or discriminatory attitudes or behavior based on body size at some point. Such discrimination can obviously impact a person psychologically, but it can also make it harder for them to access good health care. You might assume that weight loss would reduce that stigma or make it disappear entirely. And while that's true for some people who undergo bariatric surgery, a significant number don't have that experience. Our guest today is Larissa McGarity, a clinical associate professor for the School of Medicine at the University of Utah. She followed people after surgery to get a better understanding of how weight stigma impacted their lives. Thanks so much for coming on to chat today.
13: Thank you. I'm excited to be here.
12: So how did this study come about? What led you to research the question of how weight stigma intersects with recovery from bariatric surgery?
13: Sure. Really, it was inspired by my clinical work. I'm the lead psychologist at the University of Utah's Comprehensive Weight Management Program. And after seeing hundreds of patients with severe obesity for assessments and therapy, it's just so clear to me that the way these patients are treated in the world and the resulting way that they see themselves is a key factor in their overall mental and physical health. And this research really helps to support that growing body of literature that suggests the same thing.
12: Yeah. So can you walk us through how the study works and what your findings were?
13: Sure. So we studied 148 patients who had had surgery at the University of Utah, and we repeated some psychological and social measures on these patients before surgery and then 1.5 to 3 years after they underwent bariatric surgery in our program. And what we looked at for this study was the amount of weight stigma that they reported experiencing. And by weight stigma, I mean experiences of being devalued socially, experiencing judgment, discrimination, and other mistreatment, as well as challenges physically and emotionally with being able to fit into public spaces and feeling like they belong in the world. And we looked at the difference from before surgery to after surgery and saw that there was an improvement for patients in the amount of weight stigma that they experienced, which is a good thing, and that that improvement was associated with some of the mental health outcomes we're really interested in. So depression, anxiety, binge eating, disordered eating, also actually lower weight in this case. But what we also saw on the flip side is that a significant proportion of patients, about 42% of them, still reported experiencing weight stigma at this 2 to 3 year time point post-surgery. And for patients who did, they were at elevated risk for these mental health concerns. So stigma continues to be important in the years after bariatric surgery.
12: Hmm. Obviously, these results might sound counterintuitive to some people. What do you think is behind the continued stigma people are facing and the impacts that that seems to have on their health?
13: Well, stigma doesn't just go away with weight loss. And I think there's a couple pieces to this. One piece is that bariatric surgery does not typically result in patients suddenly being in what we'd consider to be the typical BMI range. It results in significant weight loss. It's the leading evidence-based treatment for severe obesity. But really, bariatric surgery is about the metabolic effects and improvements for their function, their quality of life, remission of diabetes, hypertension, other medical issues. And so in our sample for this study, we saw that the BMI change was significant, but still resulted on average in patients still being in a category that's technically considered obesity if we were looking at BMI alone. So the fact that their bodies do not conform still years after surgery to what society would deem to be this unrealistically thin ideal makes it so that they are certainly still susceptible to these experiences of weight stigma and discrimination. And then the other piece to it is a big piece of weight stigma is the way we see ourselves. It's not just the way that we're treated, but the way we internalize those messages in ways that are harmful for our mental and physical health. And bariatric surgery does not automatically make that disappear or change someone's body image and perception of themselves.
12: Could you unpack some of the ways that stigma could be driving poor health outcomes?
13: Absolutely. Well, we know from the general literature outside of bariatric surgery specifically that weight stigma is related to a variety of negative mental and physical health implications. We know that independent of a person's baseline BMI, independent of where their weight starts, their risk for the development of obesity, the exacerbation of obesity over time, is predicted by weight stigma. And this probably happens in a few ways. We know that when people experience stigma, it is a chronically stressful experience. And the effect of chronic stress on inflammation and the body and our physical health is significant. Another piece of it is health behaviors. So when you think about the health behaviors most people are trying to encourage when they inadvertently make some of these stigmatizing comments like health providers, it tends to result in being more demoralized and less likely to be motivated to engage in healthy physical activity or adaptive eating behaviors. And so those health behaviors then impact our weight and our health. And then there's also just aspects of social disconnection. When you experience stigma, it often affects your entire social network and the interactions that you have interpersonally with the people around you. We know social disconnection has a big impact on our overall health. And then the last area I would say is healthcare avoidance. When we think about having these experiences, especially in healthcare settings, it doesn't really promote wanting to then go to providers where you know you might be judged before you even speak. So several pathways that I think really influence our overall mental and physical health.
12: What do you think the takeaways should be here for people who might be considering bariatric surgery or providers who counsel patients on getting this kind of treatment?
13: I think an important component is that the bariatric surgery clinical team can't directly change the amount of stigma that patients face out in the real world or in their personal lives. A little bit of a picture of what the experience is like for patients by the time they present for surgery. I think it can be helpful to sort of imagine this experience. Imagine spending your whole life dealing with weight struggles and associated physical health challenges in many cases. You undergo 10 or more serious attempts to lose weight through various fad diets that feel like starving yourself, exercising consistently, meeting with doctors and dietitians and psychologists, sometimes taking medications to assist. And with each attempt, you usually regain all the weight plus 8 to 10%. And you keep hearing the same message, just eat less, just exercise more, just try harder. This leaves you each time feeling more like a failure, blaming yourself for not having enough, quote, willpower, and experiencing stigma from your loved ones, your healthcare providers, strangers alike, just this idea that something's wrong with you or that you're lazy because of a chronic health condition. And it's not hard to imagine under those circumstances that mental health challenges would arise. And for many people, an unfortunate self-fulfilling prophecy, this idea that actually we have worse eating and sedentary behaviors when we're stigmatized, sometimes binge eating or other eating disorders, and ultimately risk for further weight gain and the development of comorbid medical problems. I think it's important to know that this cycle is not the exception. It's actually the norm for patients we see. This clinical picture is so common, and by the time a patient comes to surgery, they've usually had many years of these negative messages from the people around them and society in general about their bodies and what that means about their value. The stigma is pervasive and harmful, and the key takeaway here is that it doesn't just go away with weight loss. It doesn't just go away after bariatric surgery, and that stigma may actually be a more important component of patient mental health in the years after surgery than weight or weight loss is. But what we can do is not be one more place where that stigma is perpetuated. We can provide accurate information about weight and how complex it is, and that it's not as simple as this just eat less, just exercise more message that patients get constantly for years by the time they've come to an office to consider bariatric surgery. We can really focus on treating the whole person and their whole health. And I think really focusing on weight stigma as a core piece of that health picture, the same way we would consider any other risk factor for their health. We should have those conversations explicitly with patients. We should acknowledge the experiences that they've had, and that's been a piece of their mental and physical health currently, and will likely continue to be a piece of it even in the years after surgery. So I think the emphasis on the kinds of conversations we can have with patients so that they know we see them as a whole person, they know that we see the complexity of what has contributed to weight gain over time, and that we want to work with them on not just their physical health, but also their mental health and how they've internalized some of these messages over time to make surgery most successful for their quality of life.
12: And what about the implications for healthcare for higher weight patients outside of bariatric surgery?
13: I think an important message is, you know, to the extent possible, even though these messages and stigma are everywhere, they're in the media, they're in public health messaging, they're in their doctor's offices, a really important aspect is recognizing that we do have some control over the extent to which we internalize those messages, and some control over the conversations that we can have with friends and family members who may be perpetuating some of this. And it shouldn't be on the the person who's struggling with their weight to educate everyone around them. But the reality is that sometimes that does fall on the person who has the weight challenges, right? That it's important to have conversations, to educate the people around you, and also for yourself to know that you have worth and value as a person that has absolutely nothing to do with what your weight or shape or size is.
12: Given the really long-term relationship with weight loss that patients tend to have before turning to bariatric surgery and the connection you saw between weight stigma and negative outcomes, what do you think could change about healthcare to maybe help some of these patients get better health outcomes before getting to the point where they're considering bariatric surgery?
13: Yeah, it's a great question. A lot of researchers have been advocating for a weight neutral approach to healthcare, even in weight management clinic settings. Bariatric surgery is a metabolic surgery. It's much broader than just weight loss and results in improvement in medical conditions, in overall health and function. And so we don't need to focus on the number on the scale. We don't need to focus so much on weight, whether it's in a bariatric surgery setting or primary care or any other healthcare setting. It's completely possible to work with patients of all shapes and sizes on overall healthy behaviors. And by that, I don't mean a fat diet. I mean, eating and exercising in a way that makes your body and mind feel good without weight needing to be the focus.
12: Thank you so much for coming on today to chat.
13: Thank you. I appreciate it.
12: That's all for today's episode. For more on the topic of weight stigma and health, check out our November 8th interview with Reagan Chastain. We'll be back on Wednesday with something super special, an inside look at the MIT lab where scientists are working to detect gravitational waves. And tune in on Friday for a deep dive on the psychology of Dungeons and Dragons, featuring bona fide D&D celebrity Brennan Lee Mulligan. Science Quickly is produced by me, Rachel Feltman, along with Fonda Mwangi, Kelso Harper, Naima Marcy, and Jeff Delvisio. This episode was edited by Alex Seguiera. Shana Poses and Aaron Shattuck fact-check our show. Our theme music was composed by Dominic Smith. 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For Scientific American, this is Rachel Feltman. See you next time.

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3: All right, here we go with a Friday edition of the Public Square with Dave Zanotti and our executive producer, Alan C. Duncan. Dave?
4: Wayne, Alan and I have a lot of conversations about the question of human life and what does the Bible teach. And this happens around our staff all the time. And I have to admit that I am a biblical worldview person. My thinking has been dramatically altered by reading the Bible and the truth that's there. Yet I understand there's many people who don't do that anymore and who share an exactly opposite worldview. One of the things about a biblical worldview is it forces me to look at the people the way God looks at them, and God loves people. He loves having people around. He loves more souls in the world, more souls to be saved. Now, he doesn't love sin.

0: Chesterton has been debating this progressive worldview since that time. He wrote against George Bernard Shaw, who he said, quote, Mr. Shaw asked for not a new kind of philosophy, but a new kind of man. He wanted the Superman of Nietzsche. But Chesterton says, Mr. Shaw cannot understand the thing which is valuable and lovable in our eyes is man. Mm. The old beer drinking, creed making, fighting, failing, sensual, respectable man. And that's what we have to hold to as a culture if we want to truly progress.
1: Well said, GK. And Alan, thank you for bringing that to us on the Public Square. 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
5: Okay, so we've toured some of the places and eras where creativity was at an all-time high, where a convergence of science, technology, and art changed the trajectory of humankind. That was then.
6: So what's next? Well, Galileo might have imagined how the telescope would revolutionize science. Indeed, it gave birth to astronomy. But average Fiorentini probably could not picture the revolution to come. They didn't imagine that their descendants would be building styrofoam models of the solar system in school and wearing I Heart Pluto t-shirts.
5: Well, that's a good example. Here's another. In the Dark Ages, no one could have expected that a century or two into the future, an Italian would be lying on his back on a scaffolding for months at a time to create a work of such brilliance it would define great art. Then again, in 1970, no one saw the iPhone coming.
6: Silicon Valley is a bed of creativity at the moment, but moments can be fleeting, as Eric Weiner reminds us. So what's to come? Is it possible to predict the next innovations, the next disruptive technologies that will fundamentally transform our world?
5: Well, you'd need to gaze into a refracting spheroid for that, I guess, or have a conversation with Alec Ross.
6: He's a technology policy expert, and he was the senior advisor for innovation for Secretary of State Hillary Clinton. And he is the author of The Industries of the Future. He's traveled to more than 40 countries to answer the question, what's next?
7: Look, the world's last trillion-dollar industry was created out of computer code. The world's next trillion-dollar industry is going to be created out of genetic code. I think that the 25,000 genes in our bodies are going to be the building block for some of the innovations that are going to completely shape our future. And one example of where I see this coming from is a place that I think has been innovation averse in the past, which is China. China, for all of the size of its economy and for as much wealth as it has created, most of its innovation has either been stolen, intellectual property that's been stolen, or entirely derivative, sort of knockoffs coming from elsewhere. I think that the commercialization of genomics provides an exception. So BGI, what used to be known as the Beijing Genomics Institute, is now the largest center for genetic sequencing in the world. And unlike, say, China's internet industry, which was really built for the walled garden that is the 1.3 billion people inside of China, the work in commercializing genomics, commercializing the medicines and the products that are coming out of the building blocks of our genetic material, is much more global from the outset for the Chinese. They have a partnership, for example, BGI does, with Autism Speaks, a nonprofit organization from Austin, Texas, to understand the genetics of autism better. And so one example I see of genetic spread is it wouldn't surprise

0: surprise me if the Google of genetics were to come from Beijing, China.
1: Some of the examples of innovation you found seem kind of modest when you step back a bit, but they were transformative. For example, the development of innovative ways to use cell phones in Africa. Can you share an example of that?
0: You know, unfortunately, I've spent much more of my life on airplanes than I'd like to. But once you actually land, it's a nice thing. And I've spent a whole heck of a lot of time in sub-Saharan Africa. And when I visited Africa 10 years ago, much of what I found were places with absolutely horrible health outcomes because of the relatively small number of doctors and the isolation of so many of the communities in sub-Saharan Africa from good healthcare content, good content from the life sciences. What the smartphone has done is it's provided this little piece of personal infrastructure to be able to connect doctors and connect nonprofits to really high-quality doctors and diagnostics that otherwise could never make it there.
1: But is this a matter of simply using the cell phone as a way to communicate with this expertise, or is it, I mean, here in the Silicon Valley, I don't know how many companies, but it's more than one, and it's probably more than half a dozen, are trying to make a tricorder out of a cell phone. In other words, turn it into one of those devices you saw on Star Trek where you just sort of hold it in your hand or whatever, and it monitors your blood pressure and your pulse rate and all that stuff, right? Is that what you're talking about?
0: All that stuff is happening now. It's bananas. So let's talk about getting an eye exam for a second. When you go to the eye doctor and you put your eyes up to the big old machine in the ophthalmologist's office, that is a $40,000 piece of hardware. That $40,000 piece of hardware is not going to rural Uganda. But there is now a scope that you can plug into the port on a smartphone, which is effectively a $40,000 piece of hardware. You can now get an eye scan based on an extension that you put into your cell phone. And similarly, there are things that you can do to, yes, actually put blood smears on filament that can then be attached to your smartphone, which can then be messaged out to go to healthcare providers. So it's much more than text messages saying, you know, hey, take your HIV medication. It's going beyond communications technology, increasingly into things that involve real science.
1: So it sounds like the real impact of the cell phone is not because it allows you to call anybody up or text them. It's that it's put a computer and a bunch of sensors in everybody's pocket.
0: That's exactly right. And in 2016, as you and I are having this conversation, we live in a world of 16 billion networked devices, about half of which are sensors. By 2020, which is not that long from now, just 4 years from now, that number will have gone from 16 billion to 40 billion. And what that effectively is we are making more and more of our devices networked devices, and it's not for the purposes of communications. It's really for the purposes of drawing data, including scientific data, out of more objects and being able to share that frictionlessly so that we can draw meaning from it.
1: You've written in the Wall Street Journal about an invention that has the potential for unifying people, and that is some sort of universal translator. It sounds to me like the Babelfish in Hitchhiker's Guide to the Galaxy. Can you describe that device?
0: Sure. This is one of the more forward-leaning predictions. But I, honest to goodness, I think this is going to happen. Imagine for a moment that it's 20 years ago and you're leaving the country. More often than not, if you did what I did, you had a little pocket dictionary with you where, you know, it took you 5 minutes to construct a sentence as you thumbed through that pocket dictionary and you spoke in unconjugated verbs. Today, when you travel abroad, you probably use something like Google Translate. But God forbid anybody actually respond to you, and God forbid anybody do anything other than sort of point in the direction of the bathroom. Imagine now what I think is going to be in place in 10 years, which is an earpiece or a pair of earbuds that you put in your ear, and when somebody speaks to you in a language that you don't understand, at the speed of sound, the voice that you hear in your ear is actually in the language that you want to hear it in. And further, because of advances in bioacoustic engineering, the voice isn't Siri's voice. It's not a little computer voice, but it approximates the voice of the speaker because of advances in bioacoustic engineering, measuring the wavelength, sound intensity, and other properties of the voice. This, honest to goodness, I believe is 10 years away.
1: the development of this universal translator. I think they had them on Star Trek, too. I don't know. But they extended to languages that were not of this earth. Is that being funded by DARPA, some organization like that? Where's the basic research for developing this device?
0: So it's coming from two different directions. On the one hand, look, I spent a lot of time in government and spending time in three-letter agencies. And if you think about the NSA, the NSA has significant equities in understanding what people are saying in different languages. So a lot of the R&D for this is coming, for example, from three-letter agencies in and around Washington, D.C. The competition for this, though, comes from the private sector. So Google, obviously, is working on this. There's a company called Nuance Communications, which at the present moment does the world's most advanced machine translation. So whether it comes from R&D that comes from the public sector, you know, maybe somebody starts a company who used to work at the NSA, or it comes from one of these big companies like Google or a more specialized company, is to be determined. But the important thing is that they're all working on it. So there is the basis in R&D to allow for commercialization.
1: What about people who are skeptical about this kind of stuff, wondering whether future industries are going to unite us more or divide us more? The internet and computers were supposed to unite us. That works if you can afford to have some. And as to whether they've united the world, I don't know. I guess you can have a discussion about that. But when you talk about, for example, biotech or advanced robotics, to begin with, there probably won't be equal access, not for a while, right? The revolution doesn't arrive everywhere at the same time. Is that going to be a good thing?
0: I take neither a utopian nor a dystopian view of this issue. Most people who write books about the future, either it is wildly optimistic and we're all going to live to be 150 years old, happy, healthy, wealthy, and wise, or it's written curled up in the fetal position, you know, written by somebody who's just an absolute bedwetter. And I take a view that that's not the way the world actually is. I'm much more of a realistic idealist. Or maybe it's an idealistic realist. But my view is that in all of these advances, they contribute to both the promise and peril of our future. So we were talking about genomics, for example. I think being able to leverage genomics to be able to identify cancerous cells early in stage one as opposed to in stage three or stage four can and will add years of average life expectancy to people in relatively well-developed economies. By the same token, though, the application of some of the same science will allow for designer babies, which, you know, you have to really question the ethics of such a thing. So I think to view this as white or black, good or bad, takes the nuance out of issues that are inherently very nuanced.
1: Well, biotech, there's little doubt that there's going to be a lot of discussion there. But let me follow up on robotics. Service robots, they're already in hospitals. I nearly tripped on one not too long ago. And I suspect they'll soon be in homes, you know, maybe doing the dusting. I don't know. But how extensive will be their presence in the ordinary workplace?
0: I think the robots from the cartoons and movies of the 1970s are going to be the reality of the 2020s. And I think that there are two large drivers of that. First is a mathematical breakthrough in mapping belief space. So tasks that were once very complex and difficult for robotics, like grasping. Grasping might seem easy, but it's actually very difficult to model mathematically and algorithmically. There have been breakthroughs in mapping belief space, which are going to allow robots from doing things that are merely manual and routine to increasingly doing things that are cognitive and non-routine. The second big driver, I think, is cloud robotics. So instead of having to have a robot with hundreds of thousands of dollars of hardware and software powering it, as long as it is connected to the cloud, it can be a relatively inexpensive, lightweight device. But if it's connected, it can draw from very powerful artificial intelligence. So let's talk about C-3PO. If C-3PO came in and interrupted this very nice conversation we're having that's going over the radio waves, he would say, "Oh my, excuse me," and he would go walk and take a seat based on the hardware and software that's whirring in that gold gleaming body. In the reality of the 2020s, the C-3PO would be a cloud-connected device. He would walk into the studio. He would ping the cloud. The cloud would say, "Excuse yourself," in English, and go quietly take a seat.
1: Yeah, well, I fear that what would happen is that C-3PO would be either in your seat or in mine. And so you know, he'd be doing the interview or being interviewed, which leads me to ask, is it going to be blue-collar? I mean, what should I worry about, blue-collar jobs or white-collar jobs?
0: Both. So to this point, most of the labor that has been displaced has been labor based on the strength of your shoulders, jobs in ports, factories, and mills that, you know, are involved in work that is manual and repetitive. The kind of labor that I think will be displaced next is what I would call low-level white-collar jobs, like the one that my father had for 45 years, basically putting together the paperwork for real estate closings in Hurricane, West Virginia. It was cognitive, but only mildly cognitive, but it was highly repetitive.
1: It's going to be a brave new world. That, of course, seems to be the case more or less every century or so. And most people's lives, at least so far in the history of Homo sapiens, most people's lives have gotten better. There's kind of a secular improvement. I don't know, is there any worry in your mind that future generations will live actually considerably less well than we do as a consequence of our own R&D efforts?
0: So the short answer is no. I think that we will live a life of increased well-being. I think that we will live longer lives. I think that we will have access to more and better information. I think that there will be access to more and better foods that are more nutritious. I think that the bounty broadly defined in our lives will increase. But what we ought not do is be complacent about what the challenges are going to be in future employment. And so while I am generally optimistic, where I do think that there needs to be a call to arms is to figure out how we retool a lot of our educational systems to better prepare people for tomorrow's economy and tomorrow's workforce, because humans are not as easy to upgrade as software.
1: So you're modestly optimistic, and it sounds like you don't advocate that we throw our sabots into the looms.
0: No.
1: Alec Ross, thanks so very much for joining us today.
0: Thank you.
2: Alec Ross is a technology policy expert and the former senior advisor for innovation for Secretary of State Hillary Clinton. He is the author of The Industries of the Future.

0: Well, we've traveled to the past to understand under what conditions unusually productive periods of creativity emerged, and we've peeked into the future to see where they might arise next.
1: And personally, those domestic robots, they can't arrive soon enough for me.
0: So what about the now? World-changing innovations may be happening right around you, to your neighbors, and these aren't devices to be held so much as worn or embedded as biohackers transform the human body itself, one perception at a time.
1: It's the eve of disruption on Big Picture Science.

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1: Question of the week from the Naked Scientists.
2: This week is an environmentally conscious Valentine's week.
3: Hello, Naked Scientists. This is Dirk Slavinsky from Perth, Western Australia. With the festive season behind us and Valentine's Day just around the corner, I was wondering, is it more environmentally friendly to send an e-card than it is to send a traditional greetings card, considering the amount of energy needed to run and maintain the internet? Thanks and happy net surfing.
2: So how do we even begin to calculate the energy costs?
4: So my name's Andy Rice. I'm a computer scientist at the University of Cambridge. So I think this is quite a good question. And what you need to think about is something called a life cycle assessment. And this is basically an idea of trying to think about all of the different stages in the production of different goods and services and what they actually cost the environment. So if we took the physical card first, for example, we need to consider what you would do when you were choosing and sending that card. You go to the shops, you look around, you take the card home, you buy a stamp, you write the card, it goes in the postal service, they do something mysterious and it comes out the other end. And so all of those costs we have to add up and think about. And we also think about the life cycle of the card. So what did it cost to make it and what does it cost to dispose of it? So what about e-cards? Well, the other end of the spectrum, of course, we have to consider the energy used by your computer, the parts of the internet itself that you're using as you search for finding an e-card itself and filling it out. But we also have to have this sort of creation and disposal cost of all of the hardware which our computing networks are built on top of. And for computer hardware, that was really significant because the amount of energy we invest in, say, making a microchip is a really large chunk of actually the whole energy used in the life cycle of a computer. So I had a look around. There aren't many studies on this for greetings cards, but I did find some work which considers the impact of newspapers. And the authors of this paper, it was a Swiss study, found that if you have a weekday newspaper, it costs about the same as reading an online one, but with huge amounts of uncertainty and lots of assumptions. So, for example, you change the electricity mix, whether you have a lot of fossil fuels in it or not, and the online one moves a huge amount. And if you consider food, for example, the difference in footprint between a steak and a risotto is about 200 times the impact of what these authors found in the newspaper was. So send your Valentine's card, e-card, physical, and then worry about instead what you choose from the menu on your first date.
2: There are a huge number of variables to consider, but here at the Naked Scientists, we like to go a bit deeper. In fact, we got the author of Without Hot Air and Chief Scientific Advisor to the Department for Energy and Climate Change. That's Professor David Mackay to work it out for us. Sadly, he was too busy.
5: 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WIZULP Newark. 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He has volunteered as the president of the Newark Senior Center, vice president of the Newark Rotary Club, coach of the Holy Angels basketball and volleyball teams. He served as a captain in the U.S. Army during the Vietnam War and was elected mayor of Newark in 2004. His law firm continues this tradition by supporting the ongoing work of Radio Newark. Learn more at funklawoffices.com.
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7: From Feature Story News in San Francisco, I'm Ira Spitzer with a look back at some of the week's top stories. Israelis marked the third anniversary of the October 7th attacks with vigils and memorials across the country. Many families of the victims renewed demands for an independent investigation into the security failures ahead of a general election later this month. FSN's Blake Sifton reports from Tel Aviv.
8: We've heard from the mother today of a man who was kidnapped on October 7th. She said, "They're trying to make us forget what happened on October 7th. We won't forget. We will demand the truth because that is our legacy." Now, family members of October 7th victims, as well as many other people, have been demanding an independent state commission of inquiry to investigate the failings that led to October 7th, as well as the failures on the day itself that allowed it to be so catastrophic. But Prime Minister Benjamin Netanyahu's government has resisted those calls. They say they will hold a government-run inquiry.
7: Hundreds of thousands of people took part in student-led protests across France this week over education conditions and proposed government spending cuts. Unions backed the demonstrations, while rights groups raised concerns about police tactics and the arrest of children. FSN's William Denzelow has more from Paris.
6: Those same students that I've been speaking to here in Paris in La République, the major meeting point for this demonstration behind me, say that simply these announcements, these proposals by the French government simply do not go far enough. A major concern they point to is the French budget. They say there's too much allocated towards defence, things like that. Not enough is being geared towards what the French public desperately need, they say.
7: Russian missile and drone attacks killed at least 22 people in Ukraine this week, including four children. One of the deadliest strikes destroyed a residential building while Ukrainian officials accused Moscow of deliberately targeting civilians. FSN's Dasha Chernyshova is in Moscow.
9: The Kremlin has confirmed that indeed what Russia is doing in its strikes against Ukraine is the retaliation for the Ukrainian attacks on the Russian civilian infrastructure.
7: Police in India's capital banned a major opposition demonstration planned for the weekend over allegations of electoral manipulation. FSN's Neha Punia reports from New Delhi.
10: In the Jantar Mantar area, which is in the heart of Delhi, which is the public protest site, the police have categorically said that no demonstration will be allowed, that any protest should have been, police should have been informed of any protest 10 days prior to that demonstration actually taking place, and that didn't happen. So they're saying any demonstration that does go ahead will be illegal.
7: From Bureaus Worldwide, this is FSN. South African human rights lawyer and former International Criminal Court judge Navi Pillay won this year's Nobel Peace Prize for her work promoting international law. The announcement came as the Trump administration imposed fresh sanctions on the court. FSN's Mitch McCann reports from New York.
11: The reaction has been mixed. I think this Nobel Peace Prize is being seen by some as a rebuke against the Trump administration and Israeli Prime Minister Benjamin Netanyahu on one hand, because Dr. Pillay represents the International Court of Justice previously, as a judge, which both countries are campaigning against, but also because of the findings of a UN commission she led on Gaza, which found that Israel committed genocide in Gaza. In fact, Israel's foreign ministry has posted on social media, if there were an award for lies, hatred, and blood libels, Navi Pillay would not just be a contender, she'd be a front runner.
7: A judge in the U.S. state of Tennessee ordered authorities to preserve evidence from the botched execution of Krista Pike, who survived two lethal injections. The state's governor suspended further executions this year and ordered an independent investigation. FSN's James Gooderson has more from Washington.
12: The judge also ordered witness accounts and video footage to be saved. Her lawyers said in court today that the state of Tennessee had put up roadblocks to them and medical personnel in visiting and treating her. Lawyers had been asked to wait before seeing her by the state, which they say violated their constitutional rights. The judge ordered that they can indeed visit her. Furthermore, it was revealed that Ms. Pike is still handcuffed, both on her legs and on her right arm to the bed. That was raised, but the judge said that medical staff would need to file a separate request to get that changed.
7: Those were some of the week's top stories. Ira Spitzer reporting.
13: Profile America, Monday, October 11th. One of the foundations of modern business and science, the accessibility of accurate calculations, was reinforced on this date in 1887. That's when a patent was granted to Dore Eugene Felt for the first adding machine known to be absolutely accurate at all times. Felt called his machine the comptometer, and some models were still in use a half century later. The comptometer had the mechanical calculator market to itself until 1902. Adding machines, soon joined by punch cards, remained the core of numbers management for more than 60 years until they were replaced by calculators and computers. Sales of such items as adding machines and calculators is the pursuit of the 60,000 workers in America's 5,400 office supply stores. You can find more facts about America from the U.S. Census Bureau online at census.gov.
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15: Paul's adopted son. The Monday morning memo for November 1st, 2010. I'm Dave Nevland. Roy and Penny are in Tulsa this week, saying goodbye to Paul Compton, Penny's father. Today's message was recorded 12 years ago.
16: Paul Compton had a wife and four daughters. and in later years, a 14-year-old son added himself to the dinner table. That son was me. My own mother was a great cook, and she loved me like crazy. But Mom had to work full-time, and she had a lot to do in the evenings, so I fell into the habit of showing up at Paul's house every night around supper time. Paul Compton is the kindest and best man I've ever known. Paul understands the difference between doing and being. So he never once asked, "What do you want to be when you grow up?" Paul felt he knew who I was going to be, and for Paul, that was enough. Many nights after dinner, Paul's youngest daughter and I would get up from the table and leave on separate dates. But after our dates, we would often seek one another's advice. Over the next 4 years, she had a long string of boyfriends, and I had a long string of girlfriends. But when she wasn't on a date with a boyfriend, and I wasn't on a date with a girlfriend, Paul's daughter and I were most likely together, usually about 5 nights a week. I know it sounds insane, but Paul's daughter and I went at least 1,000 places together without it ever once crossing my mind to hold her hand as we were walking. Somewhere near the end of our senior year, as she and I returned from buying a root beer across town, I turned off the ignition, looked at her, and said, "I recently realized that I enjoy being with you more than anyone else in the world, and that makes it difficult for us to be friends anymore, because it would be torture for me to keep seeing you every night if I thought there was ever a chance it would end." I had never once kissed Paul's daughter goodnight, but 6 months later we were married. A whole generation of American kids grew up being asked, "What do you want to be when you grow up?" as though it would be the most important question we would ever face. It wasn't. We learned that we could easily and painlessly change careers throughout the course of our lives. Not one of my childhood pals is currently involved in the career for which he studied. Now that I have boys of my own, I've elected not to quiz them about their choice of careers. Should any person ever ask my sons what's important to their father, I'll wager that my boys will be able to recite it verbatim. "Boys, when you're ready to marry, don't marry a person who has high and lofty expectations of you. Don't marry the girl you've struggled to impress. Marry the girl you've always thought of as a sister, the one who knows you as you really are. Marry the girl who has seen your every fault and weakness but likes to be with you just the same. Boys, when you're ready to get married, I hope you'll marry your best friend."
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18: Today is October 11th on Tidbits in Time, a great day. Stay with me to hear about the humble beginnings of the modern cosmetics industry. We'll talk about a famous land survey, explore how internet videos transformed education, and remember a Nobel Prize winner with a beautiful mind. All that plus, we'll tell you about a man who has a school named for him in Flushing, Queens. Tidbits in Time is coming up next, so don't go anywhere. It was on October 11, 1906, that Charles Haskell Revson was born in Boston, Massachusetts. He founded a company with his brother Joseph and a chemist named C.R. Lockman in 1932. Beginning with a single product, nail polish in various colors, the company grew into Revlon and launched the cosmetics industry. Women have used beauty enhancements and coloration for thousands of years, but Charles Revson helped usher in the modern era of cosmetics. On October 11, 1767, the boundary between Maryland and Pennsylvania became fixed after a land survey by Charles Mason and Jeremiah Dixon in what came to be called the Mason-Dixon Line. The survey also affected the boundary of Delaware and was later extended to Virginia. The line has been resurveyed 3 times in 2 centuries. It's incorrect to use the term Mason-Dixon Line as a divider between the northern and southern part of the United States, though people commonly do. On October 11, 1976, Salman Amin Khan was born in Metairie, Louisiana, of Bengali parentage. He was the president of his senior class at the Massachusetts Institute of Technology as an undergraduate and later earned a master's in business administration degree at Harvard Business School. After tutoring his cousin Nadia in math, other family members asked for help with their children. He put the lessons on YouTube and thus began a phenomenon that has revolutionized education. On October 11, 1994, John Forbes Nash Jr. was awarded the shared Nobel Prize in Economics. As a young man, Nash experienced mental illness in the form of paranoia and later schizophrenia and bipolar disorder. In 1961, he was admitted to a facility and given antipsychotic medications and insulin shock therapy. He distrusted these and slowly regained some relief by maintaining a quiet life and having good social support. You may know him from the biopic, A Beautiful Mind. On October 11, 1614, explorer and trader Adrian Block and a group of 12 other merchants received from the Dutch government exclusive rights to New Netherlands, which was the whole eastern coast of the United States from Virginia to the Canadian border. He was the first European to enter Long Island Sound and the Connecticut River up to present-day Hartford, where today there is a multi-million-dollar redevelopment named Adrian's Landing. He was also the first to determine that Manhattan was an island. For your very own email print version of Tidbits in Time, showing up every day for free in your inbox, just send a request to adrian@tidbitsintime.com. That's A-D-R-I-A-N at tidbitsintime.com. For Tidbits in Time, this has been Gene Van.
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20: I've been spending a lot of time traveling around the world these days, talking to groups of students and professionals, and everywhere I'm finding that I hear similar themes. On the one hand, people say the time for change is now. They want to be part of it. They talk about wanting lives of purpose and greater meaning. But on the other hand, I hear people talking about fear, a sense of risk aversion. They say, I really want to follow a life of purpose, but I don't know where to start. I don't want to disappoint my family or friends. I work in global poverty, and they say, I want to work in global poverty, but what will it mean about my career? Will I be marginalized? Will I not make enough money? Will I never get married or have children? And as a woman who didn't get married until I was a lot older, and I'm glad I waited, and has no children, I look at these young people and I say, your job is not to be perfect. Your job is only to be human. And nothing important happens in life without a cost. These conversations really reflect what's happening at the national and international level. Our leaders and ourselves want everything, but we don't talk about the costs. We don't talk about the sacrifice. One of my favorite quotes from literature was written by Tilly Olson, the great American writer from the South. In a short story called Oh Yes, she talks about a white woman in the 1950s who has a daughter who befriends a little African-American girl. And she looks at her child with a sense of pride, but she also wonders, what price will she pay? Better immersion than to live untouched. But the real question is, what is the cost of not daring? What is the cost of not trying? I've been so privileged in my life to know extraordinary leaders who have chosen to live lives of immersion. One woman I knew who was a fellow in a program that I ran at the Rockefeller Foundation is named Ingrid Washinawatuk. She was a leader of the Menominee tribe, a Native American peoples. And when we would gather as fellows, she would push us to think about how the elders in Native American culture make decisions. And she said they would literally visualize the faces of children for seven generations into the future, looking at them from the earth. And they would look at them, holding them as stewards for that future. Ingrid understood that we are connected to each other not only as human beings, but to every living thing on the planet. And tragically, in 1999, when she was in Colombia working with the UAS people focused on preserving their culture and language, she and two colleagues were abducted and tortured and killed by the FARC. And whenever we would gather the fellows after that, we would leave a chair empty for her spirit. And more than a decade later, when I talked to NGL fellows, whether in Trenton, New Jersey, or the office of the White House, and we talk about Ingrid, they all say that they're trying to integrate her wisdom and her spirit and really build on the unfulfilled work of her life's mission. And when we think about legacy, I can think of no more powerful one, despite how short her life was. And I've been touched by Cambodian women, beautiful women, women who held the tradition of the classical dance in Cambodia. And I met them in the early 90s. In the 1970s, under the Pol Pot regime, the Khmer Rouge killed over 1 million people. And they focused and targeted the elites and the intellectuals, the artists, the dancers. And at the end of the war, there were only 30 of these classical dancers still living. And the women who I was so privileged to meet when there were 3 survivors told these stories about lying in their cots in the refugee camps. They said they would try so hard to remember the fragments of the dance, hoping that others were alive and doing the same. And one woman stood there with this perfect carriage, her hands at her side, and she talked about the reunion of the 30 after the war and how extraordinary it was, and these big tears fell down her face. But she never lifted her hands to move them. And the women decided that they would train not the next generation of girls because they had grown too old already, but the next generation. And I sat there in the studio watching these women clapping their hands, beautiful rhythms, as these little fairy pixies were dancing around them wearing these beautiful silk colors. And I thought, after all this atrocity, this is how human beings really pray. Because they're focused on honoring what is most beautiful about our past and building it into the promise of our future. And what these women understood is sometimes the most important things that we do and that we spend our time on are those things that we cannot measure. I also have been touched by the dark side of power and leadership. And I have learned that power, particularly in its absolute form, is an equal opportunity provider. In 1986, I moved to Rwanda, and I worked with a very small group of Rwandan women to start that country's first microfinance bank. And one of the women was Agnes, there on your extreme left. She was one of the first 3 women parliamentarians in Rwanda, and her legacy should have been to be one of the mothers of Rwanda. We built this institution based on social justice, gender equity, this idea of empowering women. But Agnes cared more about the trappings of power than she did principle at the end. And though she had been part of building a liberal party, a political party that was focused on diversity and tolerance, about 3 months before the genocide, she switched parties and joined the extremist party, Hutu Power. And she became the Minister of Justice under the genocide regime and was known for inciting men to kill faster and stop behaving like women. She was convicted of Category 1 crimes of genocide, and I would visit her in the prisons, sitting side by side, knees touching, and I would have to admit to myself that monsters exist in all of us, but that maybe it's not monsters so much, but the broken parts of ourselves, sadnesses, secret shame, and that ultimately it's easy for demagogues to prey on those parts, those fragments, if you will, and to make us look at other beings, human beings, as lesser than ourselves, and in the extreme, to do terrible things. And there is no more group more vulnerable to those kinds of manipulations than young men. I've heard it said that the most dangerous animal on the planet is the adolescent male. And so in a gathering where we're focused on women, while it is so critical that we invest in our girls and we even the playing field and we find ways to honor them, we have to remember that the girls and the women are most isolated and violated and victimized and made invisible in those very societies where our men and our boys feel disempowered, unable to provide. And that when they sit on those street corners and all they can think of in the future is no job, no education, no possibility, well, then it's easy to understand how the greatest source of status can come from a uniform and a gun. Sometimes very small investments can release enormous, infinite potential that exists in all of us. One of the Acumen Fund fellows at my organization, Suraj Sudhakar, has what we call moral imagination, the ability to put yourself in another person's shoes and lead from that perspective. And he's been working with this young group of men who come from the largest slum in the world, Kibera. And they're incredible guys. And together they started a book club for 100 people in the slums. And they're reading many TED authors and liking it. And then they created a business plan competition. Then they decided that they would do TEDx's. And I have learned so much from Chris and Kevin and Alex and Herbert and all of these young men. Alex in some ways said it best. He said, we used to feel like nobodies, but now we feel like somebodies. And I think we have it all wrong when we think that income is the link. What we really yearn for as human beings is to be visible to each other. And the reason these young guys told me that they're doing these TEDx's is because they were sick and tired of the only workshops coming to the slums being those workshops focused on HIV, or at best, microfinance. And they wanted to celebrate what's beautiful about Kibera and Mathari, the photojournalists and the creatives, the graffiti artists, the teachers and the entrepreneurs. And they're doing it. And my hat's off to you in Kibera. My own work focuses on making philanthropy more effective and capitalism more inclusive. At Acumen Fund, we take philanthropic resources and we invest what we call patient capital, money that will invest in entrepreneurs who see the poor not as passive recipients of charity, but as full-bodied agents of change who want to solve their own problems and make their own decisions. We leave our money for 10 to 15 years, and when we get it back, we invest in other innovations that focus on change. I know it works. We've invested more than $50 million in 50 companies, and those companies have brought another $200 million into these forgotten markets. This year alone, they've delivered 40 million services to people like maternal health care and housing, emergency services, solar energy, so that people can have more dignity in solving their problems. Patient capital is uncomfortable for people searching for simple solutions, easy categories, because we don't see profit as a blunt instrument, but we find those entrepreneurs who put people and the planet before profit. And ultimately, we want to be part of a movement that is about measuring impact, measuring what is most important to us. And my dream is we'll have a world one day where we don't just honor those who take money and make more money from it, but we find those individuals who take our resources and convert it into changing the world in the most positive ways. And it's only when we honor them and celebrate them and give them status that the world will really change. Last May, I had this extraordinary 24-hour period where I saw two visions of the world living side by side, one based on violence and the other on transcendence. I happened to be in Lahore, Pakistan, on the day that two mosques were attacked by suicide bombers. And the reason these mosques were attacked is because the people praying inside were from a particular sect of Islam, who fundamentalists don't believe are fully Muslim. And not only did those suicide bombers take 100 lives, but they did more, because they created more hatred, more rage, more fear, and certainly despair. But less than 24 hours, I was 13 miles away from those mosques, visiting one of the Acumen investees, an incredible man, Javad Aslam, who dares to live a life of immersion. Born and raised in Baltimore, he studied real estate, worked in commercial real estate, and after 9/11 decided he was going to Pakistan to make a difference. For 2 years, he hardly made any money, a tiny stipend, but he apprenticed with this incredible housing developer named Tasneem Siddiqui. And he had a dream that he would build a housing community on this barren piece of land using patient capital. But he continued to pay a price. He stood on moral ground and refused to pay bribes. It took almost 2 years just to register the land. But I saw how the level of moral standard can rise from one person's action. Today, 2,000 people live in 300 houses in this beautiful community. And there's schools and clinics and shops. But there's only one mosque. And so I asked Javad, how do you guys navigate? This is a really diverse community. Who gets to use the mosque on Fridays? He said, long story. It was hard. It was a difficult road. But ultimately, the leaders of the community came together, realizing we only have each other. And we decided that we would elect the three most respected imams. And those imams would take turns. They would rotate who would say Friday prayer. But the whole community, all the different sects, including Shia and Sunni, would sit together and pray. We need that kind of moral leadership and courage in our world. We face huge issues as a world: the financial crisis, global warming, and this growing sense of fear and otherness. And every day, we have a choice. We can take the easier road, the more cynical road, which is a road based on sometimes dream of a past that never really was, a fear of each other, distancing and blame, or we can take the much more difficult path of transformation, transcendence, compassion and love, but also accountability and justice. I had the great honor of working with the child psychologist, Dr. Robert Coles, who stood up for change during the civil rights movement in the United States. And he tells this incredible story about working with a little six-year-old girl named Ruby Bridges, the first child to desegregate schools in the South, in this case, New Orleans. And he said that every day, this six-year-old, dressed in her beautiful dress, would walk with real grace through a phalanx of white people, screaming angrily, calling her a monster, threatening to poison her, distorted faces. And every day, he would watch her, and it looked like she was talking to the people. And he would say, Ruby, what are you saying? And she'd say, I'm not talking. And finally, he said, Ruby, I see that you're talking. What are you saying? And she said, Dr. Coles, I am not talking. I'm praying. And he said, well, what are you praying? And she said, I'm praying for Father, forgive them, for they know not what they are doing. At age 6, this child was living a life of immersion, and her family paid a price for it. But she became part of history and opened up this idea that all of us should have access to education. My final story is about a young, beautiful man named Joseph Atbiarahanga, who is another Acumen Fund fellow who hails from Uganda, a farming community. And we placed him in a company in Western Kenya, just 200 miles away. And he said to me at the end of his year, Jacqueline, it was so humbling, because I thought as a farmer and as an African, I would understand how to transcend culture. But especially when I was talking to the African women, I sometimes made these mistakes. It was so hard for me to learn how to listen. And he said, so I conclude that in many ways, leadership is like a panicle of rice, because at the height of the season, at the height of its powers, it's beautiful, it's green, it nourishes the world, it reaches to the heavens. And he said, but right before the harvest, it bends over with great gratitude and humility to touch the earth from where it came. We need leaders. We ourselves need to lead from a place that has the audacity to believe we can ourselves extend the fundamental assumption that all men are created equal to every man, woman, and child on this planet. And we need to have the humility to recognize that we cannot do it alone. Robert Kennedy once said that few of us have the greatness to bend history itself, but each of us can work to change a small portion of events. And it is in the total of all those acts that the history of this generation will be written. Our lives are so short, and our time on this planet is so precious, and all we have is each other. So may each of you live lives of immersion. They won't necessarily be easy lives, but in the end, it is all that will sustain us. Thank you.
19: 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For more information on TED, visit TED.com.
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21: New data finds Connecticut residents don't make enough to afford living in the state. The United Way's latest update on working families using 2024 data finds 570,000 households statewide don't meet the threshold of being able to afford everyday expenses. The Alice report notes a family of two adults and two kids needs a $116,000 income, but this doesn't account for emergencies. Daniel Fitzmorris with the United Way of Connecticut says a family's food budget is often adjusted to make up costs.
22: You can buy less food. You can go to a food pantry to try to make ends meet, or you can try to apply for SNAP and case you qualify. So food is one of the areas where people make adjustments. We hear about people skipping meals so that their kids could eat rather than they eat in a given night.
21: This has only worsened as costs for necessities in Connecticut eclipse wage growth. Fitzmorris adds some people delay medical care or get another job to make ends meet. This comes as the state's Department of Social Services estimates 110,000 people on Connecticut's Medicaid program, Husky, will lose coverage because of new federal work requirements going into effect in 2027. Policy options to alleviate residents' financial burdens have been pushed by groups like the United Way of Connecticut for several years now. Chief among them is a $600 per child state child tax credit, which advocates like Fitzmorris tout as a direct way to help families. He says this can have numerous advantages.
22: Every dollar in this precise child tax credit generates $5 in economic and social benefits. That includes benefits, obviously, to the child and to the family, but also to the community as far as tax revenues generated, less reliance and public benefit programs moving forward.
21: Backers say the effort would help 75% of families with children statewide and generate $316 million.

0: in tax revenue for families and local communities. The credit has consistently garnered high support from the public and lawmakers, but regularly falls short during the state's legislative session. This is Edwin J. Vieira for Connecticut News Service. 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
2: Hi there, I'm Thane Maynard. Uh-oh, I guess it's come to this. I took my dog to the veterinarian this week, and though my vet said she's healthy, he also said she's gained weight and I'm feeding her too much. After a positive and somewhat lengthy discussion about the problem with giving dogs treats, I realized this all sounds pretty familiar. My vet's point was that giving animals treats as rewards is actually more positive for the pet owner than for the pet. They don't really need it, and dogs in particular prefer our attention and play. The trouble is, most packaged pet treats are high calorie and the equivalent of animal cookies. I left with instructions for her to get more exercise and eat more vegetables like baby carrots if treats are needed. Of course, this is the exact same message I get from my own doctor. Eat more vegetables, get outside, and go for a walk. We have the same challenge at the zoo. In the wild, most animals are extremely fit in order to survive. In zoos, it's a challenge to not let your animals bulk up, from cheetahs to gorillas or even elephants, with more calories than they need. So we work hard to keep our animals active and feed them the same food they eat in the wild.
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4: Hi, this is Stephen Cherry for IEEE Spectrum's TechWise Conversations. The United States is currently engaged in a vibrant national debate about guns, gun violence, and the balance between gun regulations and the right to bear arms, but surprisingly little is being said about the various technologies that might be deployed to reduce the hazards of guns while safeguarding the freedoms of gun owners. There are a number of potential biometric controls, ways that guns could be made to fail to fire if they don't recognize the person holding them. Could they have spared the life or well-being of a Sandy Hook student, an Aurora moviegoer, a Tucson congresswoman? We can't know till we ask the question. One reason for the technological lacuna in the national discussion is that the technologies haven't been discussed much even among technologists, and they haven't been implemented very much either, apparently less for technological reasons than political ones. And so my guest today, Robert Spitzer, is more of an academic than a technologist. He's a professor of political science at the State University of New York's College at Cortland and the author of the book The Politics of Gun Control, now in its fifth edition. He joins us by phone. Robert, welcome to the podcast.
5: It's good to be with you.
4: Let's start by recapping some of the technologies. In the lab, at least, guns have been made that read a fingerprint. Others won't fire if they don't detect the nearby presence of a sensor built into a ring worn on your finger. And guns can even be made to recognize the unique grip of the person holding them. An article in Wired back in 2002 described these technologies as experimental. Are they still experimental?
5: Well, they are experimental to the extent that gun companies have not seized the opportunity to really work on these systematically and develop them. The technologies, as you suggested, the year 2002, now this is some 10 years ago, that some of these technologies received quite a bit of attention. There is no great leap, really, to working on these technologies, developing them further, and actually making them available to new guns being sold. But the gun industry, by and large, has shown no particular interest in pursuing these technologies and has tended to poo-poo them, in fact, even though there would seem to be good reason for pursuing them.
4: Now, a question could be raised about whether these technologies are foolproof enough that they work every time or could be made to be so. I mean, if you're a police officer or even a homeowner confronting a robber, you need for that gun to work absolutely every time.
5: That's certainly true, and speed itself would be a possible question in this regard, and if you're a police officer, those considerations would be extremely important, and presumably the technology would have to be ready to do so. Now, I'm reminded of another technological breakthrough of a sort that dates back more than a decade, which is holsters. New York State police officers, for example, all have holsters where it's very difficult for somebody who's not wearing the holster to easily withdraw the gun from the holster, and a police officer will show you, in fact, I've seen demonstrations where

0: off of the officers as well.
1: So bottom line, would any of these technologies suitably developed and deployed have averted or lessened any of the 60 or so mass shootings in the past 30 years or the 87 gun deaths on an average day in the U.S.?
0: That's a good question. There's reason to believe that it would have an effect on some of those shootings. For example, the shooter most recently at Sandy Hook Elementary School in Connecticut actually used guns that belonged to his mother. I mean, and indeed he killed his mother before going to the school and shooting the school children. So had those weapons been fingerprint accessible only to the mother, the son would not have been able to make use of those guns. It gets to the larger question of, do these individuals who engage, especially who engage in these mass shootings, but in other gun crimes as well, do they obtain their guns legally, or under what circumstances do they obtain their guns? And with respect to mass shootings, for example, there's been a study of mass shootings in the last several decades, which reports that approximately 80% of those who obtained their guns, who then committed mass shootings, obtained them legally. Now, if you're obtaining your gun legally, presumably you're getting the identification technology that goes with it. So that's a different problem, although it raises the question of how people with mental problems, as is true of many of these mass shooters, got the guns in the first place. That's not a technology problem. That's a policy and a judgment problem. But clearly for guns that are stolen, guns that are lost, for those who are injured and killed through accidental gun discharges, such technologies would have clear benefits, and I don't know how much that would show up in overall national statistics regarding gun harm and gun violence, but one could certainly imagine and hypothesize that it would result in a reduction in the number of gun deaths and injuries for those guns that are stolen or that hurt people as a result of an accident.
1: Now, it seems like these technologies would add considerably to the cost of a gun, but you argue that cost is not the reason for the widespread rejection of smart gun technologies.
0: Yeah, if you look at technological innovation and especially the imposition of safety devices in other manufacturing areas, automobiles, for example, there are a couple things you know right away. One is that, for example, with respect to automobiles, the big American automobile dealers resisted the imposition of new safety technologies and safety devices in automobiles bitterly. They said it would be extremely expensive, that it would be complicated, that drivers did not care about auto safety. But at this point, of course, we take for granted the fact that cars all have seat belts, they have padded dashboards, they have collapsible steering columns, they have airbags. And ultimately, those technologies proved invariably to cost far less than the automakers predicted, and they've had enormous benefit, resulting in the savings of, you know, tens of thousands of lives and uncounted injuries. And, you know, today we simply take them for granted. And I think we're very much in the same place regarding the gun industry. The difference is that the government is not in the same position to simply mandate that changes with respect to safety requirements be imposed. It could happen, I suppose, at some point. But because the government has kind of a hands-off approach to the gun industry, by comparison to other industrial sectors, we've not seen that happening. There surely would be a cost, but like any innovation, what tends to happen is that there is an initial fairly high startup cost in your research and the initial implementation, but that over time the costs decline as a percentage of the cost of a gun. It would be relatively modest and would decline over time, and it would have obvious benefits.
1: Yeah, it's an interesting comparison because the car companies now tout these various safety features that they initially resisted. And in fact, one gun control advocating group is kind of worried about smart gun technologies precisely because they're afraid that the gun manufacturers would then turn around and tout how safe their guns now are.
0: Well, that's right. And this is part of the interplay between the technology and manufacturing of guns and the politics of gun control. And we're at a point in the political debate where the political side of the gun industry, which is, you know, the National Rifle Association. I mean, they're not formally linked, but they've served as kind of the political front force for the gun industry for many, many years. Their attitude is really a hardline attitude of, you know, no concessions, no changes, nothing from the government, and guns simply are dangerous and people need to be careful with them, but the only danger is people who use guns in a malicious way. And of course, that sidesteps the fact that guns cause a lot of harm.

0: in different ways other than what a group like the National Rifle Association will admit. So in terms of the overall safety picture, there is much that can be done, but the political debate right now is one where the gun industry has been unwilling to kind of voluntarily step forward and say, you know, we can do these things, they will be helpful to our customers and could be a sale point for some manufacturers. I would add that in 1999 and 2000, one of the large gun companies voluntarily made an agreement with the Clinton administration that it would sell trigger locks or, you know, box locks with all of their new guns because it was a initiative that the Clinton administration was pursuing by legislation. And that one company was heaped with scorn. It was ostracized by the NRA. The NRA told its members not to buy their guns. They suffered considerable loss in sales, and they were severely punished for, you know, voluntarily joining with the presidential administration to simply make uniform the availability of gun locks for all new guns that they were selling. So it's an indication of how much in lockstep the industry and the political side of the gun world have been united in the past to avoid change, technology, and innovation.
1: One of the few attempts to bring smart guns into the national conversation was an article in the New York Times. Actually, I'm sort of flattering it. It was a blog entry in early January. It quotes you as saying there is no appetite by the government to press ahead with any kind of regulation requiring smart guns. Why is that?
0: Well, I think that it's because the government, those who are pursuing stronger gun measures, are focusing on other things primarily. They're focusing on primarily President Obama's initiative and his supporters in Congress who want to restrict sales of assault weapons of large capacity, bullet magazines, improvement of record keeping, making uniform the background check process for all gun sales. And I think they've just got their hands full with that stuff, frankly, and they've just not turned their attention to the particular matter of the technology or kind of requiring the technology, technological advances for the gun industry. They could do it by other than a regulatory mechanism, that is, they could do it by providing money incentives to gun manufacturers, but I think they just don't have much of a rapport with gun manufacturers to begin with. I think the NRA would squelch any dialogue between gun companies and the government, and so I think that it's just been a non-starter for somewhat different reasons from both ends.
1: The politics of gun control in the U.S. are tricky in part because of the Constitution's Second Amendment, right? It says a well-regulated militia being necessary to the security of a free state, the right of the people to keep and bear arms shall not be infringed. Is there anything there that would potentially rule out smart gun technologies?
0: The answer is no. Now, I will add to that that some of the gun rights community argue that any kind of restriction on guns, on gun technologies, things like that, does represent a de facto infringement on the right to bear arms. But I think that's an argument that's at best extremely thin. There's certainly no case law, no court cases that would support any notion that that would be a constitutional problem. But it is a political problem. And here again, anytime any kind of government regulation is proposed regarding guns, it invariably includes as a response cries that the Second Amendment is being infringed.
1: You write in your book that just as too much order crushes freedom, too little invites social chaos that also threatens freedom. Would smart guns tip the balance against freedom?
0: I can't see how. Governance, in the most general sense, involves, just as you're suggesting, a kind of a balance between freedom and order. We want the government to impose a basic degree of order in society because otherwise we, you know, would have chaos, whether it's driving on the right-hand side of the road or obeying the speed limits or doing many, many other things in our daily lives that we don't really think much about but that are framed by the laws of our society so that we can live together. And it's just hard to see how any of the kind of technological innovations we've been talking about would have any adverse effect on that balance.
1: Very good. Well, thanks, Robert. It's a tough issue that's not talked about enough, so thanks for talking to us today.
0: It's very good to talk to you.
1: We've been speaking with Robert Spitzer, author of the book The Politics of Gun Control, about the technologies of gun control. For IEEE Spectrum's TechWise Conversations, I'm Stephen Sherry.
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4: 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I'm Bob Hirshon, and this is the podcast for April 25th, 2008. This week, there will be blood.
5: Well, what, like it's our tribute to the Daniel Day-Lewis movie?
4: Nope, it's a podcast all about actual blood. Blood from flies, blood from alligators, it's just a mess. But it's also fascinating. For instance, we'll report on the differences in the blood of people with anxiety disorders, how and why researchers are collecting fruit fly blood. And to start us off, Suzanne explains why alligator blood could be the next big thing in the fight against infectious diseases.
5: Well, alligators have fierce immune systems that help them heal after bloody fights. Now scientists are trying to harness that power for human medicine. Lab work led by Mark Merchant of McNeese State University in Louisiana has shown that alligator blood can beat back a wide variety of nasty bugs, including HIV. Lancia Darville is a grad student at Louisiana State University. She's helping Merchant isolate specific antimicrobial proteins from gator blood.
6: Ultimately, what we'd like to do is characterize the chemical structure of these proteins and then begin to develop them into various antibacterial and antifungal drugs.
5: Right now, they don't yet know whether humans could tolerate such powerful antimicrobials. Also, in case you somehow have access to an alligator, don't try to make your own remedy. Raw gator blood is actually toxic to humans.
4: Thanks, Suzanne. Believe it or not, I actually used to help collect alligator blood down at the University of Miami.
5: What?
4: Yeah, it was part of a research project back when American alligators were endangered, and we were doing studies trying to save them. And it worked. There's like over a million American alligators now. Okay, I am digressing. Where were we? Oh, yeah, right, blood. Next, Justin Warner reports on the lengths to which researchers will go to get blood from a fly, which is way harder than getting it from an alligator.
7: The tiny fruit fly is a popular guinea pig for genetic research, but just try strapping one of them down for a blood sample. Until now, researchers have had to squeeze dozens of flies at once to get enough hemolymph, or fruit fly blood, to study. Not only that, the blood would be contaminated with other fly parts. Now, scientists at the University of Illinois at Chicago have extracted pure hemolymph from a single fruit fly larva by making a tiny incision in the larva's side and then collecting as little as 50 billionths of a liter of fluid with an ultra-thin vacuum tube. Analytical chemist Scott Shippey was on the team. He says they were surprised that the liquid didn't just evaporate instantly.
8: In fact, that was the first question that our collaborator was really curious about, because these volumes are exceedingly small, and so you would expect that evaporation would be, in fact, a big problem.
7: But their work showed that these tiny drops could be stable for up to 90 seconds in the open air, more than enough time to collect the liquid. Shippey says the collection technique could potentially be applied to human tissue, like the retinal cells in the eye.
8: When there are retinal diseases, it generally isn't across the whole retina. There are many cases where there's small hotspots or regions where it's clear that something is going wrong.
7: He says isolating fluid from these tiny hotspots could help scientists pinpoint exactly how these diseases start.
4: Thanks, Justin. Well, it probably comes as no surprise that severe anxiety disorders can lead to disturbances of the heart. But until now, no one knew why. Franziska Geiser of the Clinic for Psychosomatic and Psychiatric Medicine in Bonn, Germany, studies the connection.
9: Very large epidemiological studies have shown that anxiety disorders can increase the risk of getting a cardiovascular disorder, like a heart attack, for instance.
4: She and her colleagues suspected that the body's blood clotting system might be involved. Blood clots can lead to cardiovascular problems.
9: Blood needs to clot whenever we are wounded because we don't want to bleed to death. And on the other hand, blood needs to flow. And when a vessel is obstructed by a blood clot is dissolved again. And this very complicated system can be influenced by stress.
4: She and her colleagues subjected patients with severe anxiety to a stressful computer task and measured the coagulation of their blood. They found that it tended to clot more readily than the blood of healthy controls. What's more, the anxiety patients were less able to break down the blood clots that did form. While severe anxiety doesn't doom anyone to heart problems,
9: these people might tend to be at a greater risk for cardiovascular disease, especially if they have other risk factors, such as obesity or cigarette smoking or high blood pressure. And if these risks get together, then the risk of getting a heart incident might be greater in these patients.
4: She says that doctors should address mental health issues in addition to physical symptoms and lifestyle, a step that might help prevent some cases of cardiovascular disease. And finally, speaking of cardiovascular disease, Suzanne reports on some surprising new findings about atherosclerosis, hardening of the arteries.
5: Atherosclerosis is a well-known contributor to heart attacks, but a new report suggests its reach may extend beyond the heart. Rita Upmasis of Cornell University's Weill Medical College and her colleagues studied mice that were prone to the disease. When these mice were fed a high-fat diet, a toxic chemical turned up not only in their hardened arteries, but also in their lungs, liver, and kidneys.
10: We don't know if it's in the blood vessels of these organs, in which case it would be an extension of atherosclerosis just affecting blood vessels in different organs, or it might be that it's a reaction that accompanies atherosclerosis.
5: Either way, it suggests that late-stage atherosclerosis may affect the body in ways that doctors hadn't previously suspected.
4: Thanks, Suzanne. Well, that's our show for this week. Next week, we'll tackle another health topic, radiation. We'll tell you why astronauts are especially at risk, and we'll report on a promising new therapy to fight radiation poisoning. Until then, tune into the Science Update Podcast Daily Edition. You won't want to miss a single minute. You can find it at our website or at iTunes. Thanks for listening. I'm Bob Hirschon for AAAS.
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12: Airborne microbial habitats. I'm Bob Carson with the Discovery Files. New advances in science and engineering from the National Science Foundation. The frail and delicate butterfly. So clean, colorful, and light in flight. But like the rest of us, their tiny bodies harbor a community of bacteria in all stages of life. A team led by the University of Colorado Boulder has sequenced the entire bacterial makeup of a certain butterfly through its entire life cycle and has uncovered some surprising events. The collection of microorganisms in a single animal is important. Bacterial groups have been found to affect metabolic and developmental processes from food digestion and vitamin synthesis to possible brain function. In this case, studying the butterfly bacteria may give us more clues to the caterpillar stage and ways to control potential damage to crops. The CU Boulder study involved sequencing the bacterial DNA during the caterpillar, pupa, and butterfly stages. They found half the bacterial diversity when the red postman morphed from caterpillar to chrysalis, or pupal stage, then doubled in the adult butterfly stage. As it makes the transition from caterpillar to butterfly, there are dramatic changes in their microbial communities. Makes me want to think twice about butterfly kisses.
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0: At the tone, we've reached the top of the hour. WIZULP Newark.
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3: Consumers watching their grocery and electric bills climb have another unlikely expense squeezing their budgets: water. A report released by Food and Water Watch, an environmental advocacy group, found that household drinking water bills increased at 1.6 times the overall inflation rate and more than twice the rate of grocery prices over the last decade. The FCC is targeting phone service providers that carry illegal robocalls, aiming to stop unwanted calls before they reach consumers. Its latest action cuts digital solutions off U.S. networks after the company allegedly carried pre-recorded calls promoting fraudulent loans and tax relief. The FBI warns that scammers are impersonating federal agents using real employees' names and spoofed government phone numbers. One criminal staged a video call to look like it came from an actual FBI office. I'm Mark Huffman. Learn more at consumeraffairs.com.
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5: This is Bird Note. Tomorrow is World Migratory Bird Day, a biannual celebration of one of our planet's most ancient and marvelous phenomena. Roughly one-third of bird species migrate between their breeding and non-breeding territories. Migration lets birds get the most out of their environment throughout the year, like access to abundant food and primo breeding sites. While some species travel short distances, others embark on epic expeditions. A blackpoll warbler that spent the summer rearing chicks in the forests of northern Canada may winter in the tropics of southern Colombia, migrating thousands of miles over land and sea every spring and fall. Migration is inherently exhausting and risky, but human disturbance is making it even more dangerous. A new study estimates that more than half of all migratory birds are declining globally due to habitat loss, domestic cats, building collisions, and other threats. Keeping cats inside and turning off lights at night, especially during migration, are steps you can take today to offer migratory birds safe passage on their miraculous journeys home. Learn more about World Migratory Bird Day at our website, birdnote.org. I'm Ariana Rowe.
6: So you, Dr. Kurt Steger, do a lot of research taking core samples of lake bottoms. This is your thing, right? So now you're telling me some really interesting stories about sampling the lake bottoms right off the campus of Paul Smith College and some really cool information that's coming from that that is kind of surprising, I think.
7: It's a really exciting time to be doing this kind of research because there are new methods that are being developed. And fortunately, by teaming up with other people with other expertise, especially my colleague Leanne Sporn, who's a molecular biologist, we got to follow up on a brainstorm that came from my students as we were taking sediment cores, looking at water quality changes through time, climate changes through time, by collecting these tubular samples, core samples from the bottoms of the lakes, taking the layers of mud that accumulated over the centuries and analyzing what's in it. The students were saying, well, gosh, can't you look at some other things? Like when an animal dies, doesn't its DNA stay behind in the sediment? And we started looking it up. It turns out it's a new field.
6: Really?
7: In my area. So we said, well, gosh, Leanne can do that.

0: this, so we teamed up and we found out some really interesting thing about the history of fish, especially yellow perch in the Adirondacks, which now, turns out to be relevant to fish management today.
1: Right. Well, the narrative has been that the yellow perch is, you know, out-competing some of the heritage trout strains, right? And right. We have a sentimental attachment to the heritage trout. So what do you do about these perch that are pushing them out?
0: Right. So it's a serious problem. We do have genetic varieties of brook trout that are unique to the Adirondacks, and they're really having a hard time for multiple reasons. And one of the ideas was that yellow perch weren't here before and have moved in, and they sort of take over the lake and outcompete the trout.
1: Right.
0: So that's sort of been a really basis of a lot of the fisheries management to save the trout. And this idea that there were no yellow perch in the high areas of the Adirondacks is from old surveys done in the 1800s where people just didn't find them. And it would seem strange, really, though, because perch are all over North America. Why wouldn't they be here? But, okay, so that was the assumption. And that made people think it was the perch killing off the trout. Well, it turns out that we went out on the lake in the middle of winter, students and Leanne and I, and we drilled a hole in the ice and lowered the sampler through, pulled up a big pipe full of mud, and a carbon-14 dated it. It showed that it was 2,000 years, actually a little more than 2,000 years of sediment layers in
1: Isn't
0: there.
1: Isn't that bad? Your students must love this.
0: Oh, it was fun, you know, and
1: really?
0: It was out in front of the student
1: cool.
0: center so people eating lunch could watch while they're out there. And so back in the lab, Leanne sampled top to bottom of the core and found yellow perch DNA all through the sediments for the last 2,000 years.
1: So there goes that narrative of the perch versus trout.
0: Well, it sure looks like if you've been around for 2,000 years, you're probably a native, which is really interesting because then you could get a whole new set of questions. And one of them is, if yellow perch are native to the Adirondacks as well, maybe there are native strains of yellow perch, just like there are native strains of trout that we haven't even been looking for yet, and maybe it's a biodiversity resource we didn't know we had.
1: Oh, cool. Well, the other question is, if the trout and the perch coexisted so nicely for 2,000 years, what's happening now?
0: Yeah, so that could be really useful information as well. If the trout, which had been in the lake before about the mid-1900s, were coexisting with yellow perch all those centuries, what has changed now so that the perch would, you say, take over? So maybe there's some other trigger or some other problem we need to be addressing as well. And it could be anything from other species, like adding big predatory pike or bass to a lake, or water quality problems that make algae blooms that favor the yellow perch over the trout, or even climate change. It opens a whole new set of questions that could actually be useful for preserving both the perch and the trout.
1: Thanks very much, Dr. Kurt Steger of Paul Smith College. I'm Martha Foley at St. Lawrence University.
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6: I'm Dustin Roy.
7: And I'm Rhett Elaine.
6: Dr. Elaine, actually, while this is airing, I'll probably be doing some traveling.
7: Okay.
6: I am heading towards Hawaii on December 28th, which I think will be the start of... What day is December 28th? I don't know.
7: Neither do I.
6: It's Wednesday. No, Thursday. But either way, yes, by the time the last episode of this is playing, I will be flying. I will be on a plane flying away.
7: Yeah.
6: But transportation has come a long way.
7: Oh, wow.
6: Especially in the United States.
7: Or the whole world, really, for humans.
6: The whole world.
7: I mean, okay, so let's think back a long time ago. 200,000 years. 200,000 years ago, how did humans move around?
6: Walking.
7: That's right. That's all they did. But why would they move?
6: Following animals, okay. Weather.
7: They weren't visiting their family, right? Because they They didn't do that. They didn't travel for Christmas.
6: Yeah, they didn't travel for Christmas. It was out of necessity, I imagined.
7: And so they had to walk. But now the question is, how far can you walk in one day?
6: How far can you? Oh, that's a great question. I imagine like 20 miles.
7: Okay, that's unrealistic. That's how far you could walk.
6: Yeah.
7: Okay. Have you ever been hiking?
6: Yes.
7: And did you go on a trail or not a trail?
6: Not a trail.
7: And there's no trail?
6: No trail.
7: Okay, if there's no trail, you're not going 20 miles.
6: I'm not going 20, no. I mean, like, if we're going trail, I'm talking like in a straight line here.
7: Right, you're on the road, you can easily walk 20 miles in a day.
6: I don't know, hiking, maybe a half or a third of that.
7: Yeah, 8 miles. If
6: the terrain is good.
7: Right.
6: And not too bogged down or anything.
7: So we,
6: like that.
7: Even when we talk about how far can you walk, we've already been influenced by things that humans have done, make trails and roads, which make things way easier. Mm-hmm. Without those, it is really difficult to move around. I mean, 8 miles a day is a pretty far amount.
6: If you got an army moving 8 miles a day back then,
7: you'd be happy.
6: You'd be a very happy general.
7: So that's how you did. And of course, we don't still just walk everywhere because you would never get home for the holidays, right? It would take one. There's water.
6: Yeah, there's a huge Pacific Ocean. My family lives in Hawaii, just so everyone knows.
7: Yeah, and so you couldn't walk there, but you could take a boat. And so that was the next really big form of transportation that the humans started using, and that's boats. And we'll talk about that on the next
8: Science, but not the boring kind.
9: Welcome to Diving Deeper, where we interview National Ocean Service scientists on the ocean topics and information that are important to you. I'm your host, Kate Nielsen. Today's question is, what is geodesy? Geodesy is the science of measuring and monitoring the size and shape of the Earth, including its gravity field and determining the location of points on the Earth's surface. Many organizations use geodesy to map the U.S. shoreline, determine land boundaries, and improve transportation and navigation safety. To help us dive a little deeper into this question, we will talk with Dr. Drew Smith on geodesy, what it is and why it is important. Drew is the chief geodesist at the National Geodetic Survey. Hi, Drew. Welcome to our show.
10: Thanks, Kate. It's great to be here.
9: Drew, before we begin, I have to tell you that geodesy wasn't a word I was very familiar with before preparing for this interview. Will you tell us what inspired you to study geodesy in the first place?
10: Sure, Kate. I was actually studying land surveying in college, and during my senior year, I took a course called Elements of Geodesy. That was also the first time I'd heard that word. That course basically took the flat Earth world of surveying that I'd been studying and put it on a curved Earth. It opened my eyes to, a whole new way of measuring the world. I absolutely loved the course, and I decided to stay on and study geodesy through my PhD. After I finished, I joined the National Geodetic Survey, and I've been here ever since.
9: That's great. Drew, how do we measure points on the Earth's surface?
10: Well, geodesists, that's what scientists are called who study geodesy, basically assign coordinates, which is kind of like a unique address to points all over the Earth. If you were to stick pins in a model of the Earth and then give each of those pins a coordinate, you'd be doing what geodesists do. Before the space age, geodesists used to determine the coordinates of points by using Earth-based surveying tools, measuring angles, distances between points. Now, most of our work is done using space-based tools like the Global Positioning System, or more commonly known as GPS. But no matter what the tool is, geodesists still do the same work, which is very accurately defining the coordinates of points on the surface of the Earth in a consistent manner. This set of accurately measured points then becomes what we call a spatial reference system, which is basically a system that allows different kinds of maps to be consistent with one another.
9: Do geodesists need to remeasure or continuously monitor sites after they collect these spatial points?
10: That's a great question, Kate. And yes, we definitely do, but it's not always been done in a very efficient manner. In the past, most of geodesy was done using what we call passive control. This is a mark in the ground that needs to be surveyed or resurveyed if we're going to actually monitor how it's moving. But with space-based techniques, especially, say, GPS, we're able to actually monitor a site's movement 24/7.
9: Well, why is that so important? Are there different kinds of motion on the Earth?
10: Absolutely. There's a few different types of motion that we're especially concerned with. First of all, the Earth's surface changes for a lot of different reasons. For instance, you may not notice it, but the surface of the Earth itself rises and falls about 30 centimeters, that's about a foot, every day, just due to the gravitational pull of the Sun and the Moon on the Earth's crust. Because this repeats itself day in and day out on a well-known schedule, this motion is called periodic, and we can usually compute or model this effect and remove its effect from the coordinates themselves. A second kind of motion is secular, which is where things are moving at a certain pace, such as the slow grind of tectonic plates, the uplift of Hudson Bay caused by the withdrawal of the last ice sheet, or the slow sinking or subsidence of land in areas such as the Louisiana and Texas Gulf Coasts. This kind of motion can be the most annoying to surveyors and map makers because it means that coordinates are constantly moving away from the previously computed values. So finally, there's also something we call episodic motion. And this is sort of one-time shifts, and they're usually caused by earthquakes or, say, a volcanic eruption. Basically, geodesists have come to realize that when you're trying to determine the coordinate of a point to a centimeter or so, which is really the sort of level of accuracy that we're working with today, but there's a lot of motion that we have to take into account out there.
9: So, Drew, how do we actually measure the Earth?
10: To measure the Earth, we geodesists look at it as a whole. Obviously, the surface is very irregular, with many mountains and valleys. It makes it impossible to measure every single thing because you'd need an infinite amount of data to actually model what the true Earth looks like. Knowing this, geodesists prefer to build simple mathematical models of the Earth, which capture the largest, most obvious features, and then build residual models from that to sort of describe variations from the simple model. So I'll give you an example. As a first sort of crude approximation, the Earth's shape could be considered an ellipsoid. An ellipsoid is just, it's sort of a flattened sphere. If you take a basketball and push it from the top and the bottom, you'd get an ellipsoidal shape. Anyway, geodesists have adopted the ellipsoid as the most basic model of the Earth with which we work. Because the ellipsoid is a very simple mathematical model, it can be completely smooth, and it doesn't include any mountains or valleys. Now, that's useful in a number of cases, but we sometimes need a more accurate model of how the Earth actually looks. So to account for additional detail of the Earth's shape, geodesists have adopted the geoid, which is a shape very similar to global mean sea level. But this exists over the whole globe, not just over the oceans. This is where we get into the gravity field, because the geoid is a surface of equal gravity potential energy. That's a mouthful, but basically, the geoid is not a smooth, regular shape like the ellipsoid. It rises and falls due to minor variations in the pull of gravity that's caused by mass variations of the Earth itself. Basically, the Earth's mass is unevenly distributed. You have mountains, you have valleys, you have the ocean, you have heavy rocks in one location, lighter rocks in another. And it means that certain areas of the Earth will experience more gravitational pull than others. And as such, the shape of the geoid, the different parts, will vary by as much as plus or minus 100 meters when we look at it relative to this really simple surface, which we call the ellipsoid. If you want to picture what the geoid looks like, you could imagine what the ocean would look like if there were no tides, no currents, no waves, if the ocean were to just settle down and become smooth as glass. All that would remain to give the ocean any shape would be these minor fluctuations in gravity, causing these slight bulges and dips in the ocean. And so the ocean at rest would then be the geoid.
9: Okay, so there is a shape to resemble the Earth with water, which is the geoid that you just described. How does this all fit into the spatial reference system that you mentioned a little earlier?
10: That's a great question. It all ties in through one other topic that we really haven't brought up yet, and that is datums. Historically, geodesists worked in two primary datums, which have come to be known as the horizontal datum and the vertical datum. These separations were made because the horizontal datum, which is the thing that helps us know where latitude and longitude are, and the vertical datum, which helps us know where heights are, these were each measured in very different ways. However, that isn't as true today, now that we have GPS.
9: Drew, can you explain these datums to us a little bit more?
10: Sure. First, datums are the basis for all geodetic survey work. They sort of act as reference points in the same way that starting points do when you give someone directions. Geodesists and surveyors use datums as starting points when they create maps, property boundaries, when they build roads, bridges, other structures. While there's a lot more to it than this, basically when people think of the datums, they think of geodetic marks in the ground. These markers, which we call geodetic control points, served as known starting points for surveyors. In the case of the horizontal datum, we would provide a latitude and longitude on a mark. For the vertical datum, we would provide a height, or it was. Today, with GPS, a lot of that has changed. You can get latitude, longitude, and heights out of GPS, and you don't need to start at a passive mark in the ground. So today, the horizontal and vertical datums make up the greater part of what we call the National Spatial Reference System, which is the spatial reference system for the United States itself. Geodesists, surveyors, anybody interested in precise positioning uses the National Spatial Reference System as their foundation of reference in the United States.
9: Drew, a little earlier you mentioned gravity also as one of the elements needed to measure the Earth.
10: Gravity plays such a major role in geodesy, but it's really so hidden from the public eye that it seems almost obscure. For example, knowing the gravity field of the Earth is required to model the orbits of all satellites, which includes GPS. That means we need to know the gravity field, know where the satellites are. And you need to know where the satellites are to use them to position yourself. So in that application, the gravity field is really important. Closer to home, knowing the gravity field is required to know the true height differences between any two points. Gravity's pull changes from point to point. We don't feel it, but water definitely feels it. And so if you take an area that's extremely flat, such as New Orleans, and you have very minor fluctuations in how gravity is pulling at different locations, those fluctuations are going to determine where areas will flood relative to one another.
9: It sounds like there are four main elements of geodesy based on what we've talked about so far today. And these include the size and shape of the Earth, the gravity field of the Earth, how all of these things change, and then how we position everything on a changing Earth. And these elements make up the National Spatial Reference System. Why is this system so important?
10: Kate, you're absolutely right. All of the elements of geodesy are joined together in the National Spatial Reference System. A lot of maps are now digital, and we build them in our computers. So to do this, we take data from a number of different places. Let's say I want to start with the contours from a map from the U.S. Geological Survey. And then I tell my computer to add a few more pieces of information, such as floodplains from a map from the Federal Emergency Management Agency. And I say add the levee heights from the U.S. Army Corps of Engineers maps, and say the population statistics from a U.S. Census map. If there isn't one consistent coordinate system tying all these maps together, then the result would be useless. Each of these would not lay on top of each other properly, and I couldn't compare the data. The National Spatial Reference System is that system which gets all of these maps together on the same grid.
9: Drew, what are some of the other benefits of geodesy?
10: That's a good question, Kate. Some of the other benefits of geodesy are, for example, to the transportation industry. So here's a great example. I really love this one. By providing charts that are accurate to centimeters and using GPS technology on a ship, which also can position the ship to centimeters, if those two locations are done consistently, say in the National Spatial Reference System, then you have the ability to know where the bottom of that ship is relative to the bottom of the ocean, to a couple of centimeters. And this means that a ship could put on extra cargo, sink deeper into the water, and still know that they're safely navigating through a channel. And the beauty of that is more cargo directly relates to an economic benefit to the shipping industry. So extra accuracy due to geodetic tools allows the shipping industry to have a pretty significant economic benefit.
9: So it sounds like there could be many benefits from geodesy that impact our everyday lives. Drew, what is the role of the National Ocean Service in geodesy?
10: Well, the National Geodetic Survey is just one office in the National Ocean Service. And so while we're responsible for the development and maintenance of the National Spatial Reference System at the National Geodetic Survey, there are related components within the National Ocean Service. For example, The National Ocean Service has offices responsible for tide gauges and navigational charts. Both of these functions are directly tied to the National Spatial Reference System.
9: What are the tools that NOAA geodesists use to measure the Earth?
10: Well, historically, geodesists from the National Geodetic Survey used manual instruments, such as theodolites or distance measuring tools, to determine vertical and horizontal positions. If you're not sure what a theodolite is, I'll bet you've seen one without realizing it. Most of us have, for example, driven down the highway and seen someone standing there with a reflective jersey on, looking through something that looked like a small telescope sitting on top of a yellow tripod. That instrument was likely a theodolite, a level, or a total station. These are all the manual instruments that I mentioned that were used by geodesists for so long. Starting around the 1960s, the National Geodetic Survey started using satellites for global positioning. Around 1984, the first launches of GPS itself occurred, and so GPS continues to this day to really be the primary operational tool of geodetic surveying.
9: What are some of the applications, or how does NOAA use spatial reference data?
10: Global positioning data supports a lot of different applications: safe development, efficient transportation and navigation, emergency response effort for both coastal areas as well as the middle of the country. What's especially critical are our abilities to monitor the changes to coordinates. For example, this gives the U.S. Army Corps of Engineers the ability to know changing heights of their levees, which is really important. It allows surveyors in Southern California to track the movements of points, or state departments of transportation to know if their evacuation routes are prone to flooding. More importantly, it really allows us to predict when a currently safe evacuation route might become unsafe due to subsidence. One of the programs that the National Geodetic Survey is focused on is called the National Height Modernization Program. This is where we combine GPS technology with existing surveying techniques to determine elevations for positioning and navigation.
9: Drew, can you highlight a little more on height modernization? Maybe a little bit about why this is important, or what is the need for this kind of information?
10: Absolutely. Those are great questions, Kate. Like many of us, geodesists are also looking for ways to do things quickly and accurately. So height modernization it's about getting heights quickly and accurately, but the only way to get accurate heights used to be through a really tedious surveying process called leveling. But when GPS came along, surveying efficiency shot through the roof. The only problem was that GPS couldn't tell you the right information about heights above sea level. But it turns out that if you have a GPS receiver and a good map of the gravity field, or the geoid more specifically, then you can get good, accurate heights quickly from GPS. So this is the basis of the National Height Modernization Program, which we've come to call HeightMod over the years. HeightMod has been a partnership program since its very beginning, where NOAA works with state partners to improve their ability to get these heights from GPS. More recently, as part of HeightMod, NOAA has implemented a project which we call GravD. That stands for Gravity for the Redefinition of the American Vertical Datum. It's a nationwide effort to make sure everyone, no matter what state or territory they live in, can get accurate heights from GPS.
9: Thanks, Drew. Do you have any final closing words for our listeners today?
10: Well, first, thanks for the invitation. We don't often get to talk about geodesy, and so it's nice to be able to get the word out. It's especially nice for me to not just talk about the science, which I love, but about some of the applications that geodesy has. I'm glad for the chance to tell your listeners why geodesy is important, whether you live at the coast or you live inland. You rely on geodesy in ways that you don't realize. That's especially useful for us to make sure that people are aware of the benefits of geodesy, that you rely on it for transportation, for safety of your bridges and roads, to keep your office building, your school, or your home out of floodplains, to be able to tie all that together through the science that I enjoy so much, this really has been a nice opportunity to talk about those benefits as well to your listeners.
9: Thanks, Drew, for joining us on today's episode of Diving Deeper and talking more about geodesy and how we rely on this every day in more ways than probably most of us realized. To learn more about geodesy, please visit geodesy.noaa.gov. That's all for this week's show. Please tune in on June 3rd for our next episode on resilience.
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11: The Brandywine Festival of the Arts is a large, annual, outdoor event. The event is held on the first weekend after Labor Day in Brandywine Park, Wilmington, Delaware. 250 displays cover a range of media, fine art, jewelry, leather crafting, furniture design, woodworking, metalwork, sculpture, pottery, photography, and many other wearable and decorative art forms as well. Brandywine Festival of the Arts is produced by Barry's Events, who supports this station.
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12: This is the World Industrial News for Monday, October 12th, brought to you by Industrial Info Resources of Sugarland, Texas. Arizona Public Service plans to boost outlays about 12% to approximately $10.8 billion over the 2025 through 2028 period. That sum includes actual spending for 2025, as well as about $440 million for the planned conversion of the Chola Generation Station to burn natural gas. Industrial Info Resources is tracking about 59 APS capital and maintenance projects, valued at about $7.1 billion. Some 68,000 barrels of oil equivalent in net production changed hands last week when Devon Energy announced Thursday it was divesting from the Eagle Ford Shale Basin in a deal with Crescent Energy. Data from Industrial Info Resources. Global market intelligence on Devon's resources run deep. Industrial Info Resources' coverage of the pharmaceutical biotech industry includes not only the drugs, active pharmaceutical ingredients, and the related labs and research facilities, but also other essential medical products, including syringes, wound dressings, and packaged intravenous solutions. The manufacture of these essential items represents a steady source of construction investment throughout the country. An appeals court reinstated environmental licenses to Brazil's Grota do Cirilo mine, allowing Sigma Lithium to resume operations. Sigma expects an annual production of 330,000 tons of lithium oxide concentrate by year-end 2027. Sigma's lithium growth could pave the way for further lithium mine and manufacturing developments. EU steel exports fell sharply in the first half of 2026. While crude steel production continued to falter, reaching a historic low of 125.8 million ton in 2025. Europe's steel market remains under significant pressure, according to the European Steel Association, with exports falling sharply, production at historic lows, and demand expected to remain almost flat in 2026. For details on these and other breaking news, read the full stories at industrialinfo.com. I'm Christine Ramos, reporting for Industrial Info News.

0: A glimpse into the zoo after hours. 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
0: Sure, you've heard of night at the museum, but what happens when all the animals get tucked in? 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

Ada was one of the most popular performers of her era, particularly for her duets with Billy Murray and Len Spencer.

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2: This is the Saltcast, the backstory to great radio storytelling. 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I'm Rob Rosenthal. I teach radio at Salt. I grew up on Cape Cod, and I had a heavy Cape Cod accent. I packed the car and have it yad. I lived in Yarmouthport. I went swimming down by the Marsh at the end of Senna Street. I had the accent wicked. Then, somewhere along the way, I was told I needed to get rid of my accent. If I was going to work in radio, I had to be from, like, nowhere. The accent had to go. Now, I don't know how I did it, but over a period of a few years in college, I wiped away the Cape Codness in my voice. You can still hear it sometimes. If I'm tired, or I'm angry, or I've had an extra beer, I'll turn an R into an A, but mostly, it's gone. And you know, there are times when I rue the day I decided to erase part of my character. Me, the Cape Codder. There was one time in particular when I had that thought, when I first heard Dennis Downey's voice. Dennis wrote and recorded an essay for Transom.org and WCAI, the public radio station in Woods Hole on the Cape. The essay is called Song of Marconi. And when I heard it, I said to myself, oh my God, I used to talk like that. Dennis is a writer and artist who lives on Cape Cod. He grew up in New Bedford, Massachusetts, and in one sentence, you know exactly where Dennis is from. His accent tells you something about who he is.
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2: 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Why are kids like me, learning about radio, encouraged to lose the accent? By the way, that's not something I encourage at Salt, unless someone's accent really gets in the way of understanding what they're saying. I think in the great homogenization of accents on radio, the country has lost a bit of its character. Dennis's voice is a refreshing reminder of who we are. This is Song of Marconi by Dennis Downey from Cape Cod.
3: In radio, we try to speak in a modulated tone. Modulated is even, is medium, is calm, is middle of the road. It's a harmonization of waves. Modulation is a harmonization of lengths of waves going out. You try to get the waves lined up and going out even. In radio, we speak in waves. Radio is talking in waves. And radio is a radius, is a radio. A radius is a rod. It's how the Latins drew a circle. By putting out a rod and swinging it around. A radio is a circle. A radio falls out in a circle around itself. Talking on radio is talking in circles. And I'm talking to you in a broadcast. My voice is going out in all directions and falling in a circle. Broadcast goes out in every direction at once, and broadcast was invented by Marconi. Marconi was an Italian, but his mother was Irish, and he came to Cape Cod and he built four tall towers on the beach on a bluff overlooking the Atlantic Ocean. And there were waves on the beach, but Marconi was talking about waves in the air. Not waving your hand in the air, not a flag waving on the flagpole, but invisible waves we can't see. And he thought these waves, if we could find them, could carry a voice the way the ocean waves could carry a boat. And he was trying to get a message from Teddy Roosevelt to the King of England. And the men who were building the towers didn't know what Marconi was talking about. They could see the waves below them on the beach, but they couldn't see the waves you couldn't see. They didn't live yet in an electric world like us. They weren't yet electric men like us. But they were getting paid, so it didn't matter. And Marconi said it was very important to talk on the radio in a modulate tone. Even though the King of England was so far away, there was no need to yell. You talk like you're talking to someone right next to you. And in radio, there are two kinds of modulation. Amplitude modulation, or the size of the wave, and frequency modulation, or the speed of the wave. But I don't really understand how the difference works, because I'm like the tower builder.

0: his family's food. And up above his head, he noticed the sky was spinning, always. The sky was always spinning. And he thought it was the earth a whirl. He thought the earth was whirling. He thought the earth was whirling in space. He thought the earth beneath his feet was whirling in space, causing the sky to spin. And he wrote a series of poems explaining things to his younger brother. He explained about dizziness and the spinning sky and the whirling earth and how we all breathe the atmosphere and how we eat from plants to live and about the past and the people of the past and what they did and what they've given to us. And he talked about history and deep history and even deep, deep history back before anyone can see or remember. And he sang a long song of how we came to come as the human race dropped down upon the earth. And Marconi always said that talking on the radio was talking one-to-one. Radio was talking to one person at a time. There's no need to yell. There's no need to shout. Even if the distance is very far, or if the story told is very large, you talk like you're talking to one person at a time. Through the wonders of Marconi's broadcast, radio goes out in all directions within a circle to be heard all together at once. But the words fall from the sky and into the ears of always one person at a time.
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0: Somewhere, buried in a closet, I have a tape of me from high school. 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I'll have to dig it up sometime. 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I'm Rob Rosenthal. 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
2: The recipe for making rain in clouds involves something that'll help freeze molecules of water at a higher than normal temperature. It turns out that something is a kind of bacteria, and scientists are trying to figure out why the bacteria has a unique ability to make rain. I'm Jim Mitzner, and this is The Pulse of the Planet. Boris Vinatzer is an associate professor of plant pathology who's been studying Pseudomonas syringae, the bacteria that can ice nucleate water, turn molecules of water into crystals of ice, the first step in making rain.
3: Why did bacteria evolve the ability to freeze water, to nucleate ice at relatively high temperatures? One hypothesis is that when the bacteria move up in the atmosphere, they end up in clouds. But clouds are a harsh environment, so it would be to the advantage of bacteria to come back down to Earth. So some of us think that Pseudomonas syringae and other bacteria may have evolved so that then they nucleate the water around them, they become heavier with the ice crystal around them, and that helps them to come back down to Earth and start growing again on plants. Why would bacteria go up into clouds? If it's a very harsh environment up there, it's very cold, a lot of very strong UV radiation. One advantage for bacteria to go up in the atmosphere would be dispersal. You know, if one bacterium grows very well on a plant, but would always be stuck in that one field, it would not be very successful. If this bacterium evolves the ability to move long distance in clouds and then fall down somewhere else on Earth and then grow there, that would be a great selective advantage for this bacterium.
2: Pulse of the Planet is made possible in part by Virginia Tech, inventing the future through a hands-on approach to education and research.
4: This is the Engines of Our Ingenuity, made possible by the University of Houston and the Friends of KUHF.
5: Today, we wonder what's real and what's imaginary. The University of Houston's College of Engineering presents this series about the machines that make our civilization run and the people whose ingenuity created them. I recently heard Ken Torrance from Cornell University talk about his work on computer graphics. He created simple scenes, a crib in a room, a jar on a table.

He wrote the complicated equations for the reflection and diffusion of light. To illuminate his scenes, he let a computer chew through these terrible equations until it cast light in the same way as a lamp or the sun. You've seen computer pictures in the movies, but his were much better. Colors reflected just the way they should. They mixed perfectly in the shadows. These pictures had the beauty and accuracy of a Dutch master. When Torrens finished, I didn't know whether I was looking at a picture or the thing itself. These weren't just artists' creations. Torrens and his students had written the rules of nature and then let the computer obey those rules. In a sense, they'd told the computer how to recreate the actual scenes by obeying the rules of nature. Of course, it's not easy to parse reality into the language of computers, yet when we do, the results aren't just stunning, they're disorienting as well. Students of fluid flow struggle to make their computers tell them how fluids move over airfoils, through tubes, past turbine blades. As computers lead us through the torturous slow-motion swirls of water and air, we sometimes wonder whether we're seeing reality or the imaginings of a lunatic. The images we create on computers can be more accurate than our imperfect attempts to isolate processes in the laboratory. While the computer's role in our lives expands faster than we know, its users adopt the language of people dealing with real things. They speak of doing numerical experiments when they isolate processes on the machine. They're disarmingly casual about separating computer and laboratory data. And the computer takes a larger and larger role as a partner in human decision-making. We're no longer sure whether we're looking at a picture created by an artist, a camera, or a computer. The computer can make the sound of a concert grand piano that will fool me. As the computer speaks to our senses as well as to our minds, we start having trouble finding the line between realities of the machine and realities outside it. I'm John Leinhardt at the University of Houston, where we're interested in the way inventive minds work.

0: question of the week from the Naked Scientists.
1: Hello and welcome to Question of the Week from the Naked Scientists with me, Hannah Critchlow. This week, we find out if it might be true that on Mars, no one can hear you scream, with a question from one of our listeners.
2: Hi, Naked Scientists. Jodie from Plymouth here. I have a question about Mars. If Mars has much less dense atmosphere than that of Earth, does that mean that sound waves travel slower on that planet than it does our own? Thanks.
1: First up, we crack into some calculations. In general, the speed of sound is proportional to the square root of a substance's stiffness, divided by its density. Since Mars's atmosphere has a lower density than here on Earth, you'd expect the speed of sound to be faster than here on Earth. But if you reduce the pressure of a gas, the stiffness also reduces, so the speed of sound should stay about the same on Mars as it is on Earth. But there's another factor to consider. Mars is further away from the Sun. How does this affect the speed of sound? Over to an expert.
3: My name is Catherine Conley, and I am the NASA Planetary Protection Officer. The difference is temperature. If you reduce the temperature of the atmosphere, the speed of sound does get slower. So, in fact, the speed of sound on Mars is about two-thirds of the speed of sound on Earth.
1: So, say two humans were to land on Mars, given the slightly lower speed of sound there, could they still speak to each other? A listener got in touch with his thoughts.
4: Hello, this is Evan Stanbury from Sydney, Australia. The speed of sound on Mars is around 240 metres a second, a bit lower than the 340 metres a second on Earth. By itself, that wouldn't make sound communication harder. However, the atmospheric density of Mars is less than 1% of Earth, almost a vacuum by our standards. This means that sound attenuation is much greater, and so speech wouldn't carry very far. Human mouths and ears would not be able to couple sound efficiently into or out of the thin Martian atmosphere, so humans would be effectively deaf.
1: So, yes, the speed of sound is slower on Mars, largely due to the cold temperature there. And the atmosphere's lower density isn't suited to human speech and hearing systems, which have evolved for life on Earth. Instead, radio waves, a form of light, travels fine through low densities, so can be used as a method of communication up there, which is how exploratory rovers on Mars, like Curiosity, communicate, not with each other, but with us on Earth, using radio wave messages travelling at the speed of light and taking about 15 minutes to be received here on Earth. Thanks, Jodie, for getting in touch with that great question, and Evan and Cassie for answering. Next up, we ask, can we make a real-life Spider-Man? Enrique's got in touch with this question.
5: If we put the DNA from a spider into a human, what would happen?
1: So, can you successfully mix spider and human DNA? And what could you create, if so? What do you think about that one? Let us know by posting on our Naked Scientists Facebook page, tweet at Naked Scientists, email Chris at thenakedscientists.com, or you can join in the debate on our forum, which is at nakedscientists.com/forum.
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8: Welcome to Possibly, where we take on huge problems like the future of our planet and break them down into small questions with unexpected answers. I'm Megan Hall. This episode, we're taking a look at raking. I have two huge trees in my yard, and they dump a lot of leaves. Sometimes I wonder, what would happen if I just let those piles of leaves stay on the ground? We had Charlie Adams and Ashley Junger from our Possibly team look into this question.
9: Hey, Megan.
10: Hi, Megan.
8: So in most people's minds, fall equals leaf raking time. But is that true? Can we all just spare ourselves the trouble?
10: Well, most people rake their leaves thinking it will help the grass grow and prevent plant disease and leaf litter. But really, science paints a different picture.
8: Really? Raking is bad for my lawn?
10: Leaving the leaves where they are might make things better. Experts have been praising leaves for their fertilizing abilities for hundreds of years.
8: What makes leaves a good fertilizer?
9: As leaves decompose, they release things like nitrogen, phosphorus, and other nutrients that help plants grow.
10: Around 90% of the nutrients taken up by a forest each year are recycled from fallen leaves.
8: Are there other benefits to giving my rake a rest?
10: Quite a few. To learn more about them, I spoke with Dr. Desiree Narengo, a biodiversity ecologist at UMass Amherst. She says,
11: leaf litter is incredibly important for supporting habitat for insects like pollinators and for birds.
9: Desiree says lots of bumblebees, butterflies, predatory beetles, and even tropical birds rely on leaves for their habitats.
11: So when you rake your lawn, you're taking away all of these important habitat and nutrients, and you're completely removing it from the system, which might not be a big deal for a single yard, but when you think about an entire suburban neighborhood or an entire city, that's a lot of habitat that's missing in an area.
10: In fact, lawns are basically biological deserts. Letting your leaves stay in fall and winter makes them a little more friendly to all sorts of critters.
8: If all of this is true, why would anyone rake their leaves? There has to be some reason all of this got started.
9: Well, a lot of people value having a perfect green lawn over healthy green space. Raking makes our lawns look neater, but that means they miss out on all of the amazing benefits of leaf litter.
8: You're convincing me to retire my rake, but my trees drop a lot of leaves. I'm worried that those thick piles will create issues for my lawn.
10: It's true that if you have a lot of large trees, those leaves can build up and potentially lead to mold and larger insect populations. But in most cases, those piles will decompose on their own, and the insects will help this process along.
9: The bottom line? The best way for us to maintain our lawns in the fall could be to put down our rakes, turn off our noisy leaf blowers, and leave the leaves where they are.
8: Great! Thanks, Charlie and Ashley. That's it for today. For more information or to ask a question about the way your choices affect our planet, go to thepublicsradio.org/possibly or subscribe to us wherever you get your podcasts. You can also follow us on Facebook and Twitter at Ask Possibly. 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
1: This is DW News, and these are our top stories. A new strike has been confirmed at Riyadh's main airport, a day after a suspected Houthi missile attack killed at least 12 people and wounded more than 300. Saudi officials kept the airport closed on Sunday and moved Riyadh schools online amid threats of further attacks. U.S. President Donald Trump said Washington is considering joining Saudi military action against the Houthis. Pope Leo has announced he will undergo surgery to remove what he called a localized nodule in his lung. Doctors detected a small growth during a recent health check, and the Pope says they advised getting it removed. The operation for the 71-year-old pontiff will happen in the coming days. Leaders of India's cockroach movement have vowed to continue protests after a court released them from detention. On Saturday, police detained more than 2,000 people and imposed sweeping security measures to prevent demonstrators from gathering. Protesters are demanding the resignation of India's chief election commissioner over voter roll revisions.
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3: An intense debate is being waged over the Himalayan glaciers, but the use of satellites may soon declare a definitive end to the disagreement.
4: This is Discovery Now with Jennifer Pulley.
3: One thing is for sure, some of the Himalayan glaciers are melting, but how fast is their retreat? The strongly debated subject highlights the need for constant monitoring of glaciers around the world. In support of the UN Framework Convention on Climate Change, the Global Climate Observing System has called for the systematic monitoring of glaciers by satellites. The European Space Agency has answered that call with Globe Glacier, a project using satellites to monitor and keep a global inventory of glaciers. The project will attempt to learn the role of glaciers as essential climate variables by establishing a global picture of glaciers and ice caps. To calculate changes in glacier length and extent, satellite data is combined with topographic information. Globe Glacier is also adding close to 20,000 glaciers to the worldwide inventory. The project data will help scientists better determine the impacts of climate change, and being more informed is never up for debate. This is Jennifer Pulley for Discovery Now.
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8: What's a meta for? The Monday Morning Memo for March 2nd, 2017. We encounter meta most often in the word metaphor. We create metaphors when we see the same pattern in two unrelated things. Shakespeare wrote,
9: "All the world's a stage, and all the men and women merely players. They have their exits and their entrances, and one man in his time plays many parts."
8: But Shakespeare wasn't the first to see the similarity between the world and a stage. Seneca the Younger, 1,600 years before Shakespeare, wrote,
10: "Life is like a play. It's not the length, but the excellence of the acting that matters." In his marvelous new book, Metaphors Be With You, Dr. Marty Groth reveals the importance of metaphors in everyday communication.
11: Metaphor is the energy charge that leaps between images, revealing their connections. Robin Morgan.
12: Effective metaphor does more.

0: more than shed light on the two things being compared. It actually brings to the mind's eye something that has never before been seen. Rebecca McClanahan.
1: The poet Robert Frost said,
2: "An idea is a feat of association, and the height of it is a good metaphor."
3: Metaphor isn't just for poets. It's in ordinary language and is the principal way we have of conceptualizing abstract concepts like life, death, and time. From the book More Than Cool Reason by George Lakoff and Mark Turner.
1: Meta has recently evolved a second meaning. It now refers to things that are self-referential. Ben Zimmer tells of a librarian named Lauren Dodd who recently tweeted,
4: "Just saw a librarian shush other librarians at a library conference."
1: Andy Beagle is chuckling his signature after reading that over my shoulder. Educational psychologist Jerome Bruner talks about
5: how to get students to reflect, to turn around on themselves, to go meta, to think about their ways of thinking.
1: Yep, to think about your ways of thinking would definitely qualify as self-referential. In his book, Tilting Cervantes, my friend Bruce Burningham says,
6: "We delight in the notion of a stand-up comedian named Jerry Seinfeld who creates a sitcom on NBC in which he plays a stand-up comedian named Jerry Seinfeld who eventually creates a sitcom on NBC in which he plays a stand-up comedian named Jerry Seinfeld."
1: If triple meta were a recognized designation, I believe Bruce Burningham's sentence would qualify. To understand a thing that is new and different, you need only search for what it is like.
7: Monkfish is the poor man's lobster.
8: Success is a bastard with many fathers, but failure is an orphan.
9: America is a melting pot.
10: You are my sunshine.
11: He drowned in a sea of grief.
1: Every new concept, invention, innovation, or idea reflects an established pattern. That pattern has just never been used in this application before. Contemplate a metaphor. See the pattern. Consider how it might be used as a solution to your problem. Do this again and again, and your spinning brain will soon be flinging ideas like a grinding wheel, throwing sparks at the darkness. Perhaps you'll discover a miraculous solution, and perhaps you'll just have fun. Give it a try and see. As Indy walked away just now, he called to me over his shoulder.
12: "Anything you can do, I can do meta."
1: I'm going to have to ponder that one a while. Roy H. Williams.
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15: Hi, my name is Ken Chisholm. I'm the director of the Science Working Group at Radio Newark. I'm retired now, but I spent my career in the chemical industry after obtaining university degrees in forestry, botany, and biochemistry. 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Thank you and have a good day.
16: The Cherokee today are widely scattered, from the mountains of Virginia to the Australian outback. But while the modern Cherokee tribe is made up of three different groups, they all descend from one common tribe that once covered a sweeping territory in the southeastern United States.
17: The Cherokee country is vast, so it extends from southwestern Virginia, across through Tennessee and Kentucky, through Alabama and Georgia, parts of South Carolina and, of course, North Carolina.
16: This is Greg Smithers, author of The Cherokee Diaspora, An Indigenous History of Migration, Resettlement, and Identity. Greg is a scholar in Cherokee Studies and teaches Native American history at Virginia Commonwealth University. So when the French, English, and Spanish came in contact with the Cherokee,
17: Europeans quickly recognized that this is a very clearly defined people. They have a clear sense of themselves, and they are militarily and economically strong. They're critical players in the region. The Cherokee controlled the Tennessee River, for example, which was originally known as the Cherokee River, which is indicative of the strength that the Cherokee people had in the region.
16: Greg says travelers often reported back and published their experiences in Cherokee country.
17: And what they describe is a very well-organized series of communities focused on tightly knit townships located along rivers and with a very clear sense of a matriarchal structure to society where women govern how resources are distributed among Cherokee people.
16: In 1838 and 1839, the Indian Removal Act forced the Cherokee to give up their lands east of the Mississippi River and migrate west.
17: It was a deeply traumatic episode in Cherokee history. There were between 12 and 17,000 Cherokees who were forced from their ancestral homelands, and they were rounded up to migrate westward. Of those, approximately 4,000 Cherokees passed away as they traveled to Indian Territory in modern-day eastern Oklahoma.
16: There was pressure from a segment of the American political elite to assimilate Native Americans.
17: Jefferson's idea was that after three generations of intermarriage, Native Americans would be fully assimilated in a biological sense into the white American population.
16: Greg says that today, the Cherokee Nation has over 300,000 people.
17: But as of the last census, there were well over 800,000 Americans who self-identified as Cherokee. And this is a number that continues to increase.
16: So while many people strongly identify with the Cherokee, there are still only three federally recognized Cherokee tribes: the Eastern Band of Cherokee Indians in North Carolina, the Cherokee Nation of Oklahoma, and the United Catoa Band of Cherokee Indians, also in Oklahoma.
17: So if you drive down to North Carolina and you visit the Eastern Band of Cherokees, when you drive onto the reservation, there's a sign that will greet you, welcoming you to our country. And I think that's sort of a wonderful reflection of how Native Americans are trying to reassert that they were here first, and that when you enter their reservations, you're entering their sovereign territory.
16: For the Virginia Foundation for the Humanities, I'm Lily.
18: Flat Rock, Wide Pond. A barely explicable collection of moments. The Monday Morning Memo for December 26th, 2011. Every person is a collector, I think. Business people collect money. Travelers collect places. Competitors collect shining moments. Insecure people collect conquests. Panties hanging from the bedpost. My own collection consists of curiosities, tokens of moments nearly forgotten, captured glimpses of interesting lives. I'm not certain what this says about me, but I like to think it says I'm a writer. Marcel Proust lectured,
19: "The duty and task of a writer are those of an interpreter."
18: So I try to interpret what I find. Arthur Schopenhauer added,
20: "The business of the novelist is not to relate great events, but to make small ones interesting."
18: So I do my best to make each small item in the collection interesting. Mignon Eberhard echoed my soul when he confessed,
21: "I seat myself at the typewriter and hope and lurk."
18: My collection of curiosities is a rock that skips across 500 years of cultural icons. The worldwide ocean of art is impossibly deep and wide, and my rock touches only a few superficial places. But the ripples are amazing. A 500-year-old Spanish ship's bell, dragged up from the ocean floor in the Philippines, very possibly from one of two ships Ferdinand Magellan lost there in 1521.
0: A pencil sketch of Napoleon, drawn by his little brother, 24-year-old Lucien Bonaparte, shortly after the pair of them captured the throne of France in 1799. Don Quixan, Marshal of Manchon, the original manuscript of an unpublished book about Don Quixote, written by John Steinbeck. The world's only copy of a 1936 photo of Jacqueline Bouvier at a horse show when she was just 6 years old. But already unmistakably Jackie O. The wise men who sat on the piano of Liberace each Christmas, complete with Joseph and Mary and an angel with just one wing. A one-of-a-kind, handmade set dressed in velvet. Liberace was a flamboyant piano player known for his over-the-top costumes, the original Elton John. A cultural icon is never about the thing itself, but the idea it represents. Magellan equals exploration. Napoleon equals strategy. Quixote equals commitment to a dream. Jackie O, elegance. Liberace, showmanship. You'll find these and other curiosities touching Teddy Roosevelt, Pablo Picasso, the Wright brothers, Oceanic Flight 815, and dozens of other ripples on the water of time as you tour the campus at Wizard Academy. You're coming, aren't you? Roy H. Williams. P.S. This week, I'm hoping to acquire a painting by a student of Leonardo da Vinci, almost certainly seen and critiqued by the master himself. Paintings from the High Renaissance are never cheap, so keep your fingers crossed. Next week, I'll tell you whether or not I was able to sneak it from under the noses of the other bidders. Leonardo da Vinci equals invention. Do you know there are only 40 answers in all the world? No one has ever discovered a 41st answer. Come, spend a couple of days with Mark Fox and me during the 2012 session of Da Vinci and the 40 Answers. Look for it at wizardacademy.org.
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23: On today's broadcast, South Korea's ambassador to Ukraine returns to Seoul in protest over Kyiv disclosing confidential details about the transfer of North Korean prisoners of war. Seoul unveils 50 fresh images of its latest strategic hypersonic glide missile launch in an apparent warning to North Korea. And a British man who fled to his home country after allegedly stabbing a woman in Seoul has been arrested. The government here is seeking his extradition. This is KBS World Radio News. I'm Rosine Park. South Korea's ambassador to Ukraine has returned home, recalled in protest over Kyiv disclosing confidential details about the transfer of North Korean prisoners of war. Seoul's foreign ministry said Ambassador Park Ki-chang returned on Saturday morning, adding that it would continue consultations with Kyiv. President Lee Jae-myung previously posted on social media that both sides agreed to keep the POW handover confidential at Ukraine's request, but Kyiv violated the agreement by unilaterally publicizing the matter. He warned of additional measures if Ukraine continued to deny the agreement. Prior to recent events, the last time Seoul recalled an ambassador over a diplomatic dispute was in 2008, when Japan claimed South Korea's easternmost Dokdo islets in a teaching guide for a middle school textbook. South Korea on Friday unveiled additional photos of its hypersonic glide missile test. A series of 50 images from Thursday's missile test released by the presidential office captured the weapon soaring up from the launch pad off the country's west coast and purportedly striking its maritime target. The missile launch and additional publicity came amid heightened inner Korean tensions over North Korean landmine explosions on the south side of the demilitarized zone last month, which injured South Korean soldiers. Boosted into the upper atmosphere, the hypersonic glide vehicle, or HGV, glides toward its target at hypersonic speeds, penetrating enemy air defenses with unpredictable flight paths. The top office earlier said the HGV is a game-changing strategic asset capable of launching surprise precision strikes against enemy targets. National Assembly Speaker Cho Jung-sik held a series of meetings with Croatian leaders in Zagreb to boost bilateral energy and defense cooperation. Cho held separate meetings on Friday with President Zoran Milanovic, Parliament Speaker Gordon Jandroković, and Prime Minister Andrej Plenković, according to his office. Cho's visit to Zagreb comes as Croatia has become the fourth European country to acquire the South Korean Chunmoo multiple launch rocket systems, following Poland, Estonia, and Norway. South Korean defense firm Hanwha Aerospace last month signed a deal to export 18 Chunmoo units to Croatia in an arms contract worth some 640 billion won, or roughly $477 million, marking the first major arms deal between the two countries. Cho is on a nine-day four-nation trip to Italy, Vatican City, Croatia, and Greece. A British man who fled to his home country after allegedly stabbing a woman in Seoul has been arrested by law enforcement officials. The Korean National Police Agency announced in a Saturday press notice that the British National Extradition Unit apprehended the suspect in the United Kingdom on Thursday. South Korean authorities intend to seek the man's extradition. The suspect, in his 30s, is accused of attempted murder for allegedly stabbing a female acquaintance in the neck at a university campus in Seoul on September 29th before fleeing South Korea. The victim was said to have suffered minor injuries.
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4: The Norwegian Nobel Committee has decided to award the Nobel Peace Prize for 2026 to Navathanam Navi Pillay for her efforts to promote peace and international law.
23: Navi Pillay, this year's winner of the Nobel Peace Prize, has dedicated her award to all of the survivors of international crimes. Speaking from a Nuremberg courtroom Friday, where the trials of World War II Nazi leaders took place, the South Africa-born judge said world leaders have a legal obligation to protect human rights and refrain from war.
5: Let me dedicate this award to all of the survivors of international crimes, as well as to practitioners and defenders of international justice whose compassion and courage continue to ensure that impunity will not be allowed to reign.
23: The 85-year-old Pillay, a former judge on the International Criminal Court, said the world is living through an era when international law and human rights are under significant political attack, particularly regarding the attacks on the ICC. The comment comes after U.S. President Donald Trump last month called the ICC a, quote, out-of-control institution and urged member states to quit the body.
6: Despite all of this and all of these unbelievable accomplishments, the Nobel Prize was given out today to a liberal person who works at the United Nations who nobody has ever heard of.
23: Meanwhile, U.S. President Trump has slammed the Nobel Committee and host country Norway after the committee did not name him as the recipient of this year's Nobel Peace Prize.
6: Today they gave out the Nobel Peace Prize to a person I never heard of. The person, nobody did. It's a mystery person. How about this, though? I settled eight wars with letters being sent from every president.
23: Speaking at a rally in Syracuse, New York on Friday, Trump listed a number of conflicts that he claimed a role in resolving, saying he has helped prevent wars from breaking out between North and South Korea, Japan and North Korea, and China and Taiwan without providing evidence. The Chinese developer of the Artex artificial intelligence cybersecurity tool has said they will no longer publicly develop and update the agent after it was linked to a recent series of cyber attacks against South Korean banks. According to Reuters on Saturday, Artex developer Autumn27 posted on the GitHub platform 2 days earlier that the project will be converted to closed source and no longer updated given the misuse of the tool. The developer said no further versions will be publicly released, nor will any maintenance support be provided. The suspension, however, is unlikely to block additional cyber attacks using Artex already in circulation. Artex is an open-source AI agent designed to automate network penetration testing via connection to external large language models such as ChatGPT, Claude, and DeepSeek. A global K-zone designed to promote Korean culture, ranging from K-pop, beauty products, food, fashion, and language to traditional attire, has opened in Los Angeles. The Korean Cultural Center Los Angeles announced Friday that the LA On Cultural Space opened on the first floor of its building and at the adjacent Korea Center. LA On offers visitors a chance to experience both traditional and contemporary Korean culture and lifestyle through exhibitions, hands-on activities, and creative classes. Rain is forecast to persist on the southernmost island of Jeju on Sunday, with wet weather expected to expand across the country, excluding the capital area. According to the Korean Meteorological Administration, Jeju is expected to get up to 50 millimeters of rainfall, the inland regions of Daegu and the Gyeongsan provinces up to 20 millimeters, and the Jeolla region and southern parts of Gangwon province up to 10 millimeters. And that's the news from KBS World Radio's News Center in Seoul. I'm Rosine Park. You can also catch our news from our website at world.kbs.co.kr.
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8: It's not hard to find an internet cafe in Istanbul. Just turn off the main thoroughfare and down any of the smaller side streets and look up. Red neon signs flash internet or chat, with the A cleverly turned into an at symbol. Up a narrow set of stairs to a small room crowded with dozens of wooden cubicles. It's a quiet, well-lit place, but it's also one location of Turkey's internet war. In the past few years, the Turkish government has been fighting increasing attacks from hacker groups. So sometimes, government agents go to internet cafes like this one to recruit internet-savvy kids.
9: Some youngsters at an internet cafe, one of them tells this story that some police came and shown them a paper of names and passwords and told, you want to be a hacker.
8: That's Barış Işık. He's one of the founders of Alternative Information, a pro-hacking free speech organization in Istanbul. He calls hackers that work for the government lamers. On the other side, he explains, are the hacktivists, groups of political hackers. In Turkey, the main hacktivist group is Red Hack, a left-leaning collection of affiliated hackers who leak information about the Turkish government. There's very little information about Red Hack. It's hard to know how many members there are, if or who is the head, or where exactly the group is located.
9: We think that there are some good old friends doing their job somewhere. We don't know.
8: But what is known is what Red Hack has done. When hundreds of children were poisoned by spoiled milk given to them at school, Red Hack hacked the milk company's websites. In response to threats that the government would ban abortion, they hacked the Ministry of Family and Social Policy. They hacked the Foreign Ministry website and put up pictures of Turkish President Recep Erdogan shaking hands with Muammar Gaddafi and Bashar al-Assad. They hacked the website of the Ankara police and posted information about political informants. They hacked the website of the Interior Ministry and supposedly stole files. And the list goes on. Some people describe Red Hack as a digital Robin Hood, some as an internet thug. But what does a hacker look like? Barış tells me to visit Hackerspace, a place where a lot of hackers meet. At the end of a short alleyway, a few little girls ride around on their bikes. I'm looking for something suspicious. Blue neon lights coming from underneath a door. Something techie. The markings of a hacker. I spot a sign. A neon orange HS. Hackerspace. Spray painted on a broken concrete wall. The front of the office is glass. And through it you can see two guys typing away on their computers. The office is clean, with a few tables and some bookshelves. There's a pile of mineral water bottles waiting to be recycled. From the stories I've been reading in Turkish papers, this is not what I thought a hacker club would look like.
1: My name is Furkan Mustafa, and I'm just a member of Istanbul Hackerspace.
8: Furkan is a young man with kind brown eyes and a bushy beard. Furkan helped start Hackerspace because he wanted to teach people to use technology and meet fellow hackers. Furkan's been messing around with computers since he was a kid. He once rewired a USB port on his laptop to be a Bluetooth device. Furkan says when you hack something, it's really exciting.
1: Feels like you need to show it to everybody. Like, look, man, look what did I do. Like,
8: Hackerspace doesn't do political hacks. Most of them are programmers or website designers who regard hacking as a legitimate way of improving existing systems.
10: For example, if you pour some oil on your dress, you have to put some salt on the stain so you can remove it, and then you have hacked that stain, you have hacked that oil. And if your mother used the ice cream containers for collecting food, your mother is a hacker too, because she hacked the system.
8: That's Murat Yilmaz. Like Barış, Murat is also a founder of Alternative Information. Murat says that much of the information that Red Hack is publishing is already half-known, or guessed at, in Turkey. But it's making this information public, which keeps Red Hack in the newspapers. The Turkish government has tried to stop this. They reported that they had arrested 7 members of Red Hack. But on Twitter, Red Hack responded that the people arrested were innocent. Özgür Uçkan, a professor of economics and political science at Istanbul's Bilgi University, explains that snuffing out hackers is a lot more difficult than stopping a political organization. Hacker groups, Uçkan explains, are not like spiders. They're like starfish.
11: Spider is a kind of central animal. There is a head and the legs. If you cut the head, spider is dead. But if you take starfish for a spider and looking for a head, there is no head at all. And every vital organs is repeated in every arm. If you cut a starfish, you have 2 starfish. Then you can have 5 starfish.
8: Hackers, it seems, are here to stay. And, according to Professor Uçkan, the contribution to society is not to be underestimated.
11: All these social media things, all these Google, Lunets, etc., is with the hackers. Without hackers, there is no progress at all. There will be no technology at all. No curiosity. Because curiosity is imagination, and imagination is free.
8: Imagination may be free, but information isn't. And that's exactly what Murat and Barış from Alternative Information are trying to change.
10: There will be a lot of hacking activism in the future.
12: And we need them.
10: The world needs hackers to progress. People start to steal the information and publish them just like Prometheus. The god stole the fire from the Olympus and brought it to the people.
8: Who knows whether Red Hack also sees themselves as part of a Promethean struggle to liberate mankind. If they do, they're likely to keep quiet about it. After all, Prometheus got caught and was punished for eternity. Red Hack, it seems.
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26: Happy Monday, listeners. For Scientific American Science Quickly, I'm Rachel Feldman. Let's get this week started with our usual science news roundup. First, unfortunately, I need to update you on some troubling environmental news. Last Wednesday, the head of the Environmental Protection Agency, Lee Zeldin, announced that the agency plans to get rid of or weaken many environmental rules and policies. Zeldin said the EPA could even pivot away from officially recognizing that greenhouse gases are bad for us. Back in 2007, the Supreme Court ruled that greenhouse gases are pollutants covered by the Clean Air Act. That meant that the EPA needed to determine whether these emissions by new motor vehicles were tied to air pollution that could harm the public, or if the science was too uncertain. Well, the science was certain. In 2009, the EPA officially determined that greenhouse gases threaten public health. Zeldin announced that the administration plans to reconsider these findings. In a video Zeldin posted on X, formerly known as Twitter, about the plans, he referred to the determination as
12: the holy grail of the climate change religion.
26: It's important to note that since 2009, the evidence that greenhouse gas emissions put human lives in danger has only grown. According to Zeldin, the EPA plans to take a series of 31 actions to change or eliminate environmental regulations. Now, the big headline here is that sectors like power generation and the automotive industry could face fewer regulatory requirements around climate pollution. The agency is also considering going after rules related to hydrofluorocarbons, which are extremely potent greenhouse gases. Zeldin argued that these gases contribute to food inflation by forcing companies to use refrigerant systems that make food more expensive. Other agency targets include regulations around wastewater from coal plants, industrial release of mercury and other toxins, soot pollution, and clean water protections for rivers and wetlands. In an EPA news release, Zeldin said the following about the proposed changes. Today is the greatest day of deregulation our nation has seen. We are driving a dagger through the heart of climate change religion. ENE News by Politico reports that the EPA won't be able to do all of this at once. Overturning that 2009 finding on the dangers of greenhouse gas emissions will take at least a year. But there are plenty of environmental regulations the agency could roll back in the meantime. In recent days, the EPA has canceled hundreds of grants, and Zeldin has pledged to cut more than half of the agency's spending. Last Monday, Zeldin wrote in a statement that the EPA was, quote, working hand in hand with DOGE, which is overseen by Elon Musk. Last Thursday, a federal judge ordered the U.S. DOGE service to turn over records to 14 state attorneys general, who allege that Musk's cost-cutting sweeps are violating the Constitution. Meredith Hankins, a senior attorney at the Natural Resources Defense Council, told ENE News that the breadth of the proposed EPA rollbacks was surprising. In summary, she said, quote, the vibes are bad. We'll definitely be keeping an eye on what the EPA is up to in the next few months, but for now, let's cleanse our palates with some space news. Last Tuesday, two NASA missions headed up into space. One of those missions centers on a new space telescope called SphereX, no relation to SpaceX. It's short for Spectrophotometer for the History of the Universe, Epoch of Reionization, and ICES Explorer. Of course, NASA loves a good backronym. It's going to create a three-dimensional map of the sky every 6 months. The telescope will measure the distances between us and about 450 million other galaxies, in part to help understand how the universe rapidly expanded in the split second after the Big Bang. Tagging along on the same flight was NASA's PUNCH, short for Polarimeter to Unify the Corona and Heliosphere. That mission, which comprises four suitcase-sized satellites, is going to study solar wind. And I bet NASA was just pleased as punch to get two awesome missions up on the same ride, but I hope those satellites realized they were getting into, like, an Uber pool situation. In other great space news, Saturn is officially the mooniest planet in our solar system by a landslide. Last Tuesday, the International Astronomical Union recognized the discovery of a whopping 128 new moons orbiting Saturn. That brings the planet's total up to 274, which is more moons than all the other planets in our solar system have combined, or at least the moons we know about anyway. These findings, which relied on the use of the Canada-France-Hawaii telescope to carefully watch Saturn's skies from 2019 to 2021, deepen the ringed planet's lunar dominance over Jupiter and its measly 95 moons. Now, if you're wondering where all these moons could possibly fit, the answer is actually pretty simple. Most of them are just wobbly little rocks. All 128 of the newly discovered moons are so-called irregular moons, meaning they're fragments of larger objects that got pulled into Saturn's orbit long ago. Each one is just a few kilometers across. The researchers say that many of these moons could stem from a relatively recent collision, just about 100 million years ago. We'll end things on a delightful note with a new study on the incredible power of whale urine. A paper published last Monday in Nature Communications reports on the, quote, Great Whale Conveyor Belt, which transports what researchers estimate is nearly 4,000 tons of nitrogen around the world each year. Nitrogen is crucial for supporting the ocean's food chain because it provides fuel for phytoplankton. Without whale

One study found that a fin whale can produce 250 gallons of urine in a day. The researchers estimate that whales might have transferred three times as many nutrients before commercial whaling lowered their populations. But even with that huge slowdown in the Great Whale Conveyor Belt, the animals are still super impactful. In one sanctuary in Hawaii, for example, whales provide approximately double the amount of nutrients that come from natural processes like ocean currents. Their liquid gold and other bodily releases help support thriving ecosystems in coastal spots all over the world. That's all for this week's Science News Roundup. We'll be back on Wednesday to show you that when it comes to colonoscopies, most people don't know. You get the idea. Science Quickly is produced by me, Rachel Feltman, along with Fonda Mwangi, Kelso Harper, Naima Marcy, and Jeff Delvisio. This episode was edited by Alex Seguiera. Shana Poses and Aaron Shattuck fact-check our show. Our theme music was composed by Dominic Smith. Subscribe to Scientific American for more up-to-date and in-depth science news. For Scientific American, this is Rachel Feltman. Have a great week.

0: Okay, it sounds like the way humans have been making babies ever since they were humans is in for a reshuffle. This may take some getting used to.
1: Oh, Cliff, this wine is delicious, and the candlelight makes us both look at least 10 years younger. Let's skip dessert.
2: I was thinking the same, Marnie. Let's you and I go back to my place.
1: Yes.
2: Get cozy.
1: Uh-huh.
2: Crank the Pandora theremin station. And engage in some pre-implantation genetic diagnosis. Waiter?
1: I'm sorry, what?
2: You know, a little poetic romancing with genetic enhancing.
1: Well, I was thinking more like...
2: Uh-huh. Okay. What? And wrinkle this suit?
0: Okay, this new approach to having babies might make family planning awkward at first. However, the frequent use of pre-implantation genetic diagnosis, or PGD, will raise more consequential issues.
1: Grab the can opener for this can of worms. Earlier, Stanford law professor and ethicist Hank Greeley explained the science of what he calls easy PGD.
0: Now he discusses some of the difficult, even bizarre, ethical questions raised by bypassing sex and choosing our offspring in a lab based on genetic traits.
1: Hank, half of your book, The End of Sex, is devoted to the ethical questions raised when PGD makes it desirable to have babies in a lab where parents can have more control over their child's genome. And you use a rhetorical device in the book by which you turn to the reader and present these ethical concerns to them. Why do you put the questions in the lap of the public?
3: Because I think that's where they belong. I'm not going to make a decision about whether or not this is used. The decision will be made on two levels, but it will be made by a large swath of humanity. One level is, do I want to do this? Do I want my family to do this? And if I do, what do I want to use it for? Do I want to use it just to avoid disease? Do I want to use it for these other issues? Those are deeply personal questions. Then the next step, the higher level, is what do I want my society to do about it? Do I want us to allow it? Do I want us to ban it? We will do better if we think about these things in advance.
1: Well, we should look at some of the scenarios and some of the ethical questions, at least, that are raised in this. One of them, if we look at just plain biology and the function of sex, what the original function of sex was for any species, and the ways in which this will circumvent that, and that is to provide a new mixture of genetic material. So that's not an ethical question, although the question of directing human evolution is. But do we want babies where everyone is healthier and good-looking and you're leaning more towards homogeny rather than diversity?
3: And I think that's a great question. I am here because my Irish ancestors relied on a monoculture of genetically non-diverse potatoes that got wiped out and led my starving ancestors to flee. I think that is a good long-range issue. Will this reduce human diversity in ways that will be damaging? I'm not too worried about it yet because there are 7.4 billion of us with a lot of diversity.

0: We're not all going to want the exact same kids, and we're not all going to use EZPGD anytime soon. So I think the reduction is probably centuries off, particularly when you remember that for most of humanity's existence, there have only been a million of us or fewer. So we've got vastly more people with vastly more diversity. But to take it at a specific example, it could be that we will make a mistake and we'll eliminate an allele, a genetic variation, because it's associated with something bad, but it turns out it also does something good. Sickle cell is maybe the best example of that, where if you get two, and I'll call them bad copies of the gene, you get sickle cell anemia, and unless you're in a place with good medicine, you die young. If you get one copy, you don't get sickle cell anemia, but you also are much less likely to die from malaria. So there's a reason people with sickle cell anemia live in places that historically have had a lot of malaria. It's a positive trait there, even though it's also associated with a deadly disease there. I think paying attention to what genes we change and what the effects will be and monitoring to see if there are bad effects will be a really important step.
1: Well, and I think of all the traits that make humans human and interesting, everything from different habits. Think of the people, the great artists that were marginalized, maybe because I'm not.
0: I know where you're going, and I think it's a great question, and it's a really hard question. Sometimes suffering leads to really good things, and sometimes diversity at the edge of what's acceptable can lead to really good things.
1: That's right. I'm getting at the idea of flaws. I didn't put that well, but the idea that we iron out all human flaws and yet we're very poor choosers.
0: But the first thing I'd come back to is with 7.3 billion of us and most of the flaws not being having a known genetic basis, it'll be a long time before we get that homogenous. But what I want to push you on is imagine that you're Vincent van Gogh's mother. And he is a brilliant, brilliant painter, absolutely fantastic, left things that 130 years later we are still marveling at. And he committed suicide at 30 because of mental illness. Would you rather have your son be a really, really famous painter and dead by suicide at 30, or would you rather have him happy? Suffering sometimes leads to great things. Sometimes it doesn't. The one thing we can be sure that suffering leads to is suffering. And so maybe in the long run, this would have some bad effects on our culture, but it would be very hard for me to say to any given parent, no, you've got to go ahead and have that kid who's going to have bipolar disorder, because otherwise the 1 in 1,000 chance he'll be the next great artist will be lost.
1: But isn't it a flawed premise to begin with that we will ever have the wisdom to pick the characteristics that make so-called better individuals? It feels like we're challenging the basics of what makes us human.
0: So this is part, I think, of a lot of people's concern, a deep part of a lot of people's concern about this. And I'd only say two things. One is we're not going to eliminate all suffering with EZPGD. Most diseases don't have a strong genetic basis. Accidents don't have a strong genetic basis. Most of the mental illness, as far as we can tell, doesn't have a strong genetic basis. There will still be plenty of quirky, odd people, even if the parents do the best they can to produce a milquetoast embryo. But more fundamentally, I think this is one of the problems of choice. These things happen to our embryos and our children already, but it's a roll of a dice, and so no one's responsible. It's random. Are we morally better off rolling the dice and having it come up randomly than we are trying to take some control at the edges by making decisions?
1: Let's look at some of the other thorny moral questions that you present. One, and it's implicit in everything we've been discussing so far, is that this is technology that is available, even if the cost comes down, this is available to families who can afford it. And that will probably only occur in developed countries, not developing countries. So what happens when part of the world makes babies in a lab and the rest of the world makes babies the old-fashioned way?
0: That's a crucial question, I think. One of the many hard questions around equality in this. First, I think even in poor countries, there will be some people who use this. But most of the people of the Central African Republic or Laos or Paraguay are not going to use this anytime soon. and their kids will not be as healthy. Now, Easy PGD will not give people super babies. We don't know how to make super babies, and I don't think we will for a long, long time. It's not going to give us X-Men or, you know, super-powered mutants. I think it will give us kids who are 10 to 20% healthier. Rich kids and kids in rich countries are already 10 to 20% healthier than kids in poor countries. That's not to excuse an increase in that disparity. Any increase in that disparity is a bad thing. And I think we should have and feel a moral obligation to make this available to as many people as want to use it. But it certainly won't become available worldwide at the same time and to the same extent. And that's a problem.
1: One of the reasons you say that this will become easy, and easy is the word that you use, is that the genetic sequencing cost will come down. But also there will be ways to get around in vitro fertilization. So right now, as you said, and you're right, it's tricky, it's emotionally trying, it's physically risky. But there may be a way to make egg and sperm cells from stem cells.
0: And that, I think, is the key to Easy PGD. It's really easy acquisition of viable, ripe eggs. But there's a technology called induced pluripotent stem cells. Most people have heard of human embryonic stem cells going back almost 20 years now with lots of controversy. In 2007, a Japanese scientist named Shinya Yamanaka figured out a way to take skin cells and turn them into these cells that look for all the world like their human embryonic stem cells, cells that can also become all the different cell types. And, you know, so people are really excited doing research to try to make them into brain cells and liver cells and heart muscle cells. But if they can become anything, they can become eggs and sperm. And they already have in mice, leading to the birth of mice with stem cell-derived eggs and stem cell-derived sperm.
1: Well, this leads to a few questions about possible scenarios that seem just incredible to me, but we have to look at them. One is, this means that there are fewer limits as to who could become the mother of a child. If you could take a skin cell off a 90-year-old woman, she could become a mother, but so could a 9-month baby girl. She could become a mother.
0: Or so could a woman who's been dead for 10 years, but who's had cells frozen and carefully preserved.
1: Look how calmly you are saying that. You look like you have made peace with this future. This is...
0: Well, I've been dealing with these issues for 5 years of writing this book. But I think those are things that will and should give people pause. But, you know, there are also some still weirder possibilities. So...
1: Lay a weirder one on me because it's already pretty weird.
0: Okay. If I can make eggs from your cells and sperm from my cells... Maybe I can make sperm from your cells and eggs from my cells. Who would want to do that? Well, I can think of several million gay and lesbian couples who might be very eager to do that. So there's a piece of political support for this kind of change that might not be obvious. There is, however, a weirder possibility for that. Let's say we take skin cells from you and we make them into eggs, and then we take other skin cells from you and we make them into sperm, and we combine them. And we find a womb that's willing to take them, what have we just made? Have we made a mini you?
1: Is it cloning? It's not cloning.
0: It's not quite cloning. I call it uniparents and unibabies. And most of our genes come in pairs. We get one from our mom, one from our dad. Every place where you have the same version for both copies of the gene, this unibaby would be identical to you. But in some places, you get one version from your dad and a different version from your mom. Your unibaby would have a 50% chance of having one of each, like you, but a 25% chance of having both of the copies from your mom or both of the copies from your dad. And so that makes it closer than a sibling, but not quite a clone. This is one of the things that freaks me out. I don't know why anybody would want to do it, but 7.4 billion people, it's a big world, and there's some crazy folks out there.
1: One of the other considerations you raise is that of stolen cells. I mean, if we're talking about skin cells, that means that you could potentially, I don't know why I'm laughing, just nervousness, I guess, go up to someone that you fancy and take a little, you know, scratch them, and then you have the skin cells under your fingernails, or celebrity, or... You could find someone who was willing to trade in some of their skin cells, and so everybody could have a little bit of, I don't know, Angelina Jolie in their and their baby.
0: So at the risk of freaking you out even further, you don't even have to go that far. You were kind enough to give me a coffee mug with some water. I've been sipping that water. Every time I take a sip from that mug, I put cells of mine onto that coffee cup.
1: But we're shedding cells all the time.
0: We're shedding cells all the time. And so you don't even have to scratch anyone. You just pick up the Coke can or the coffee mug or something else they've used. So I think one of the laws that will clearly be needed is a law against making people unknowing and inadvertent parents, because this technology, in theory, makes that possible. You could today try to steal eggs and steal sperm, but it's a heck of a lot harder than stealing cells.
1: Hank Greeley is a law professor at Stanford University and an ethicist who specializes in the ethical, legal, and social implications of new biomedical technologies. And a set of those technologies are outlined in his book, The End of Sex and the Future of Human Reproduction. Hank Greeley, thank you so much for speaking with us.
0: It's been my pleasure. It was a great conversation.
2: When I hear Hank Greeley talking about the implications here, I worry there's no stable equilibrium. I mean, you can say you don't want designer babies, but if I come back to you and say, hey, look, do you want your kid to be susceptible to all these diseases? You say no. So as soon as you fix them for that, it's going to be very tempting to fix them for something else.
1: Well, what we've heard in the show is that sex has a purpose. At least it's the way that animals in urban areas are able to adapt and survive. So what happens if we get rid of sex altogether?
2: Well, I don't think we're doing that, but it's been pointed out that asexual reproduction has a purpose too, because it conserves the genome. It's the ultimate expression of the selfish gene, because you don't have to mix your genes with anybody else's.
1: But species that produce asexually, as we heard in the case of the honeybees, will produce sexually in other situations, because otherwise they might die out.
2: Yeah, but they're trying to get the best of both worlds, I think.
1: Well, who isn't?
2: The Martians. Which brings me to my final point here, and that is, there was a movie in 1967 called Mars Needs Women, and the plot of that film was that the Martians had done some genetic engineering on themselves. There were no more women, so they send this message to Earth to import some women. Didn't work out for them.

0: We want to thank the duo who help us produce this show, Gary Niederhoff and Barbara Vance.
1: Thanks also to financial support from Rena Chulsky David and Sammy David, and to the William K. Bose Jr. Foundation. Big Picture Science is produced at the SETI Institute, a nonprofit education and research organization that investigates, among other things, the mechanisms of biology. I'm the Institute senior astronomer, Seth Shostak. 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
0: Your ears have been attuned to the episode Sex Post Facto. I'm Molly Bentley. And if you'd like to hear more Big Picture Science, well, you'll find lots of episodes in our archive at bigpicturescience.org.
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0: Look, Marnie, I realize now I've made this whole having a baby thing way too complicated.
1: Oh, I'm glad you're saying that, Cliff.
0: You and I, we don't need this whole laboratory rigmarole. What was I thinking?
1: I'm so relieved.
0: All I need is your water glass.
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3: This is UN News Today with me, Daniel Johnson. The headlines. The Nobel Peace Prize goes to former UN High Commissioner for Human Rights, Navi Pillay. We'll take a look at her history-making record of service. Picking up the pieces in Nepal, an update 6 weeks since the deadly flooding disaster happened. And in Gaza, almost every woman or girl has been forced from their home. South African anti-apartheid lawyer and former UN human rights chief Navi Pillay has been awarded the 2026 Nobel Peace Prize. She was honoured for her efforts to promote peace and international law, the Norwegian Nobel Committee said in a statement on Friday. The committee said the veteran jurist had shown exceptional courage and integrity and led the way towards a more comprehensive global legal order, while applauding her instrumental role in ensuring that war crimes, crimes against humanity and genocide are prosecuted. Ms. Pillay retired in 2025 after more than 50 years of activism, which included fighting apartheid in her country and defending civilians in conflict zones. She heard the news while attending a meeting of human rights lawyers on Friday morning in Nuremberg, site of the war crimes trials of Nazi leaders after World War II. Here she is now talking to UN News last September.
4: Obviously, we're very grateful for the collective action taken by the whole world to end apartheid. And I often cite that as a positive experience. I didn't think apartheid will end in my lifetime. So what happened? We had the collective support of people all over the world, even children. If we can achieve that, we can have a better human rights protection system.
3: Before stepping down, Ms. Pillay chaired the UN Independent International Commission of Inquiry on the Occupied Palestinian Territory, whose 2025 report said that Israel's actions in Gaza constituted genocide. The current UN Human Rights Chief Volker Türk welcomed the announcement, especially at a time when human rights are under attack on so many fronts, including from those who wield enormous power, he said. 6 weeks after Nepal's deadly flooding disaster, communities are still struggling to rebuild their lives, but they'll need sustained help as global warming increases the risk of another Himalayan catastrophe, the UN Children's Fund, UNICEF, said on Friday. At least 1,400 people were killed and nearly 5,300 people are still missing after a mountain of ice and rock collapsed into local rivers, unleashing a massive torrent that washed away bridges and homes. Speaking from Kathmandu, UNICEF spokesperson James Elder described meeting orphaned children and families who'd lost everything when 2-metre-high floodwater swept away their homes and livelihoods.
5: Nepal produces only around 0.1% of global greenhouse emissions. Parties to the United Nations Framework Convention on Climate Change have agreed to provide that finance, to provide that support to avert, minimise and address loss and damage. But for countries like Nepal, those commitments have to quickly translate into support that reaches affected families on the ground.
3: Today, areas of towns and villages impacted by the disaster look like war zones, Mr. Elder stressed. According to UN partner the Red Cross, some of the most isolated communities in Rasua continue to need and receive airlifted relief supplies. Finally, to Gaza, where almost all women and girls have been forced from their homes and most are now enduring life in tents or amid the ruins of their property. That's the message from specialised agency UN Women, which said that nearly 50,000 women and girls have been killed or severely injured since the start of the Hamas-Israel war in October 2023. That number includes more than 38,000 killed and 11,700 left with injuries so severe that they now live with lifelong disabilities. Women now head 1 in 4 households in Gaza, often while facing deeper poverty and repeated displacement, with increasingly limited resources, said UN Women's Sophia Kaltorp.
6: Noor is one of them. Her home was destroyed. Her husband, a nurse, was detained, and she has neither seen nor heard from him since. She told us that at times he becomes so lost in thought that she is unable to respond even to her children.
3: Because of funding cuts, nearly two-thirds of the organisations contacted by the agency in Gaza and the occupied West Bank said they have been forced to put women and girls on waiting lists or turn them away altogether. Every organisation surveyed also reported an increase in gender-based violence, poverty and mental health distress since 2025, and all but one had seen an increase in child marriage. Daniel Johnson, UN News.
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8: Ever wish you could disappear? This is Sandra Tsinglow with the lowdown on science, saying glass frogs can. They look nearly see-through while resting on leaves. But how do they hide their blood flow? What's the trick? Enter Carlos Tabuada and Jesse Delia at Duke University. They used photoacoustic imaging on glass frogs. This process uses brief light pulses to make ultrasound signals that map blood flow. Turns out, resting glass frogs direct most red blood cells to their livers. With fewer cells and vessels, more light passes through tissue, making them seem clear. Transparency increases by 2 to 3-fold. Wanna try this stealth mode? Sit on a leaf, very still, and don't move your liver.
9: The Lowdown on Science is a production of University of California Irvine Science Communication and LAIST 89.3.
10: This is the Business Review from KWBU and Baylor University's Handkammer School of Business. I'm CJ Jackson. How much influence does a supervisor's behavior have on their employee's performance? Dr. Mitchell Newbert, Chavon Chair of Christian Ethics and Business and Professor of Management, researched this question with colleagues recently, the results of which will be published in the Journal of Applied Psychology. Dr. Newbert, would you start by defining the two types of management styles that you looked at?
11: A group of researchers and I took a look at two styles. One is more of a directive, or you might say task-oriented leadership style, telling people what to do. The other one is servant leadership. Now, servant leadership, you may have heard about that, but we really haven't done a lot of research to understand the effects of servant leadership. And actually, I think it's a style that appeals to many people, particularly here at Baylor, because it models the style of Jesus Christ and how he leads people. But I think some people have a thought that maybe servant leadership means weak or passive or just letting people do whatever they want. And I think our research found that that's not really true.
10: What kinds of differences did you observe in employees of these two management styles?
11: The results really pointed to the fact that leaders have a particular role in shaping the mindset of employees, meaning what they think about and then what they focus their attention on. And what we found out is that servant leaders, they shape the mindset of employees, so those employees think about things like helping others, going beyond their job descriptions to collaborate with others, and being creative and thinking of new ways to grow and improve in the workplace. Now, in contrast, the task-oriented or directive leader, but what they do is they put in this employee's mind this idea of making sure that you follow the rules and you perform your specific job function and you stay out of trouble. And it does a good job at that. I mean, what we found is that employees who have a task-oriented leader do their jobs and they stay out of trouble. What we found out for the servant leader is that their employees were creative and they helped others.
10: Can you go into a little more detail about what servant leadership is?
11: Servant leadership at its heart involves considering not only your own interests, but also the interests of others. How that plays out in the workplace is that servant leaders are concerned with the development of other people. They spend a lot of time trying to build their employees' skills and knowledge. And they also spend a great deal of time trying to create a collaborative environment, a team-oriented environment where people are working together. They're not working for the boss, but they're working together. So servant leaders provide a real good example of getting down and doing the dirty work, doing whatever needs to get done. And they also then focus on developing other people to actually rise up and take positions of leadership. And furthermore, what we find out is this collaborative environment and this emphasis on growth causes this servant leadership to create an environment where people are being more creative and they're exploring new things and they're trying new things without the fear of failure.
10: Thanks, Dr. Newbert. Dr. Mitch Newbert is a professor of management at Baylor. 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
19: I think that people don't recognize there are lots of different kinds of radiation out there.
20: Clouds appear white because these little tiny droplets act like lots and lots of little mirrors together, and they reflect radiation.
21: What we're trying to do here is take maximum advantage of the characteristics of air-breathing propulsion and rocket propulsion.
22: We can have the robot help the astronaut by handing tools or maybe even doing some of those tasks by itself.
17: This week, scientists at NASA are getting ready to launch a human-like robotic astronaut into outer space. Also, engineers are designing a new launch system that could make it cheaper to send payloads into orbit. And we'll reveal why microwaves aren't as dangerous as people often think. But first, Suzanne Bard looked to the sky for the answer to a cloudy question.
23: Have you ever wondered why clouds are white? We put the question to atmospheric scientist Robert Wood of the University of Washington in Seattle, where you're likely to see a lot of the fluffy stuff. He says clouds form from tiny, transparent water droplets that reflect sunlight.
20: Clouds appear white because these little tiny droplets act like lots and lots of little mirrors together, and they reflect radiation, solar radiation, sunlight, essentially. Sunlight is pretty white, really, and so they scatter it in all kinds of different directions, and the eye sees that as being a white material.
23: He adds that clouds actually reflect much of that sunlight back into space.
20: And so they actually act to cool the planet. So if you can increase the amount of clouds for some reason, then you can actually change how much the Earth warms.
23: And if you have a science question, give us a call at 1-800-WHY-IS-IT. If we use your question on the show, we'll send you a Science Update mug.
17: Thanks, Suzanne. Next, another episode of our feature reality check, where we investigate paranormal claims and science folklore. This week, microwaves, friend or foe. For many people, the word microwave conjures up scary thoughts, especially when paired with radiation. Some are even afraid of standing in front of a microwave oven or using a cell phone. But according to physicist Betsy Pugel of NASA's Goddard Space Flight Center, that could be because most of us misunderstand the word radiation.
19: I think that people don't recognize there are lots of different kinds of radiation out there. The Homer Simpson school of radiation, where you're at the nuclear towers, the output from that is very energetic. You know, there's gamma rays and X-rays and things that can really do damage to your DNA.
17: But she says microwave radiation is too low in energy to affect DNA, especially at the power levels used in ovens or cell phones. And most studies show no correlation between cell phone use and cancer. Perhaps most persuasive is this statistic from the National Cancer Institute. Over the past two decades, while cell phone use has gone way up, the incidence of brain cancer has gone down. In the classic sci-fi movie The Day the Earth Stood Still, a human-like robot from outer space landed on Earth. In our next story, Science Update correspondent Justin Warner reports that nearly 50 years later, NASA scientists are ready to send their own robotic humanoid into space.
0: On November 1st, a human-like robotic astronaut is scheduled to make its first trip into outer space. It's called Robonaut, actually Robonaut 2 to be exact, and Philip Strasser of NASA Johnson Space Center is in charge of its software. Strasser says the Robonaut will help human astronauts on the International Space Station with a variety of jobs.
1: The idea behind the Robonaut project, which started back in 1999 or so, was to have a robotic assistant for astronauts. And what makes sense is if you already have a set of tools and a set of tasks that are already laid out and set up for someone that's of a human size and a human shape, if you have a robot that can do those same things, you could have a robot help out with some of those tasks. And as opposed to industrial robots, which have to have very specialized tools, we want to be able to leverage using the same tools. That way, we don't have to take as many tools up. We can have the robot help the astronaut by handing tools or maybe even doing some of those tasks by itself.
0: Designing the robot involved programming complicated skills that humans take for granted, like the reflex to grasp an object when it touches your hand. But Strasser says there are some things they won't be able to work on until Robonaut goes into space.
1: So the first thing we're going to do is just try to get a much better understanding of how well we can control our robot up in space, which sounds like that wouldn't be much of a big deal, but one of the core technologies of our robot is doing force management. So, you know, the weight of the robot and objects and even the gravity on the Earth has a significant impact of how the robot moves around. So once we get up onto the space station where there's virtually no gravity at all, we'll first kind of figure that out. And then we have some task boards we're going to send up, so switches and dials and connectors and things like that, to start getting a better idea of what types of tasks the robot can help with on the space station.
0: The current version of Robonaut has a head, arms, and torso and will be bolted to the space station floor. Strasser's team plans eventually to create interchangeable bases for different settings. That way, the robot could be used for such diverse tasks as exploring a planetary surface or making exterior repairs on the craft while it's in outer space.
2: Thanks, Justin. Launching stuff into space is expensive, and the greater the mass, the higher the cost. That's why NASA scientists are working on a new launch system that uses a long rail to provide much of the launch power. Suzanne has that story.
23: The next generation of spacecraft may be cheaper to launch thanks to a running start on a horizontal rail up to 2 miles long. Physicist Stanley Starr of NASA's Kennedy Space Center works on the project. He says that like the third rail of a train track, a rail could provide much of the launch power to an airplane-like craft. That means the craft itself could be significantly lighter.
4: If you think about a commercial jet, the jet's engines work the hardest during takeoff. And by assisting that takeoff, we can significantly shrink the mass of those engines.
23: The craft would take off from the rail like a supersonic jet. Once it reached the upper atmosphere, a more conventional booster rocket would send the payload into space.
4: What we're trying to do here is take maximum advantage of the characteristics of air-breathing propulsion and rocket propulsion. Use a rocket where it's of best advantage, which is at very high altitudes where there's no oxygen, and going right on into space, and use the air-breathing propulsion in the lower atmosphere where there is oxygen.
23: In addition to the reduced weight from smaller engines, the craft would also have to carry less oxygen for engine combustion than a conventional spacecraft. That's because during the launch phase, it covers much more distance low to the ground, where there's more oxygen in the air to use. The developers call this an air-breathing engine, and it's similar to a jet engine, so cutting down on the oxygen tanks also makes the engine lighter. Starr says the basic technology for the rail launch system already exists. It just needs to be taken up a few notches.
2: Thanks, Suzanne. Well, that's all we have for you this week. Next week, we'll have a whole new set of exciting science stories for you. But if you can't wait that long, tune into the Science Update Podcast Daily Edition every day, Monday through Friday. 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And if you're planning to be in the Washington, D.C. area this month, be sure to check out the first ever USA Science and Engineering Festival on October 23rd and 24th on the National Mall. There'll be over 1,500 science exhibits, and there'll be more than 50 related events held across the country from October 10th through the 24th. For more information, check out www.usascientifestival.org. 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I'm Bob Hirshon for AAAS, the Science Society.
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6: There's nothing like waking up to a beautiful sunrise over a calm lake to recharge the soul. Hey, there's something floating out there. Let's see if I can get it. Oh, it's a bottle with a message inside. It says, "Get back to the studio fast, because from Toronto, Canada, it's the Ontario Science Center's Redshift Report."
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6: So I'm here in the studio with Donna Francis, who's a researcher programmer here at the Ontario Science Center. And we got a question from Maya in Innisbrook, who was asking about lakes. And she was wondering, why was it that it seems like lakes are always very calm at dawn and at dusk? So maybe we should start with the kinds of things that might cause lakes not to be calm.
25: Well, the number one answer to that is wind. And if there's a lack of wind, that's generally when it's calm. I mean, it seems like a really simplistic answer, but that's basically the reason why lakes are quite calm at dawn and dusk, is that there's an absence of wind. And there's a bunch of different reasons why those winds would form, and we can get into that a little bit.
6: So it's not people doing cannonballs off their docks?
25: Well, the people who would normally tend to do cannonballs, I'm thinking they're probably still asleep.
6: Probably still in
25: bed. At dawn,
6: yeah.
25: Okay. And they're probably all flaked out at dusk, too. So.
6: Okay, so scratch that theory. Coming back to the winds, are there any kind of special winds that happen around lakes?
25: Yes, there are. There's actually a couple of special winds that happen, and these are in the absence of any other prevailing meteorological conditions, like a big thunderstorm that's developing or a huge front that is moving from one place to another. So if we start with the premise that we're talking about a relatively calm and sunny day, then there's a couple of things that will cause winds to develop over lakes and over land, the things that Maya would be seeing. So on a really sunny day, as you wake up and say you're camping by the water, you'll look out and it'll be nice and calm. You'll think, oh, that's fantastic. Couple hours later, the wind starts to pick up. And that's because of the difference in the warming between the water and the land.
6: So what is it about water and land being close together and that difference in warming that is so good at making wind?
25: Well, water is an amazing, has an amazing capacity for storing energy. So the sun's beating down on it, and the energy from the sun rays can penetrate really to quite a large depth, and there can be quite a bit of mixing happening. So if you think about it, water can absorb a lot of energy, a lot of the sun's energy, before it will even change the temperature by a degree. So we say that it has an enormous heat capacity, as opposed to the land, where when the sun beats down on it, it's really only warming up the top, like, little layer of it. If you think about sand, when you're walking on a beach in the summertime, it's the top layer that can be, like, blistering hot. And if you dig down just a little bit, it's actually quite cool with the darker sand that's further away from the sun. So because of this, the land is warming up really quickly over the course of the day. And as that land is warming up, it's also causing the air above it to warm up too. And of course, you know that old standby, what happens to warm air?
6: It rises.
25: Exactly. So it rises up, and so you're getting a pressure differential right above the land. And as you get that pressure differential where there's this movement of air upwards, and you get this cycle that starts to form where the air rises over the land, it moves out over the water, it drops down over the cooler water, and then this is where it all comes in, and you get that cool lake breeze that moves in over the land.
6: So I guess as that breeze sweeps towards the shore, then little by little, those waves start to pick up, and that's what Maya would be seeing.
25: Exactly. And it'll pick up gradually because the land is warming up gradually. And as the temperature differential between the land and the water gets larger, you'll get larger winds, you'll get bigger pressure gradients, bigger temperature gradients. And so it starts picking up over the day more and more and more.
6: Now, Maya was also wondering about the evening. So the lake is pretty choppy, let's say, around noon, and then towards the evening it starts to kind of peter off again. Is that because the reverse kind of thing is happening, or what's going on there?
25: Well, it's actually the same thing happening, except that as the sun goes down, the land is also losing its energy much more quickly, too. So at a certain period of time, just like I said, the winds have to do with the temperature differentials. The land will start cooling off. It'll get closer and closer to the temperature of the water, and it'll start getting calmer. And when it starts getting calmer, eventually there'll be no wind, and that's the calmness that you'll see at dusk.
6: Hmm. Thanks, Donna, for making waves with the late question today. Much appreciated. No problem.
3: I'd also like to thank Maya in Innisbrook for her question. And if you have a question or a comment for the team here at the Redshift Report, don't hesitate to get in touch. 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
11: Now the news. I'm Tian Lu. The Saudi-led coalition in Yemen has vowed a firm response to a Houthi attack on King Khalid International Airport that killed 12 people and injured more than 300. A spokesperson described the strikes as a terrorist attack and said the coalition will respond in accordance with international humanitarian law. The Houthi group and Saudi Arabia continued exchanging hostilities on major airports and other facilities. U.S. President Donald Trump said that the United States may join Saudi Arabia in fighting the Houthi group. The United Nations chief strongly condemned the Houthi attack on the airport in Riyadh. At least 4 people are dead after Hurricane Isaias hit the southeast coast of the United States. It also left more than 700,000 residents in Florida, Alabama, Georgia, and Mississippi without power. The storm has weakened to a post-tropical cyclone. At least 5 people are missing after a flash flood swept away dozens of houses in central Nepal. The flood also affected 4 hydropower projects in Gokhar district. The Nepal Army says it has airlifted dozens of people to safety while search and rescue operations are underway. Authorities have urged residents in vulnerable areas to move to safer locations. Panama has declared a state of emergency to coordinate relief efforts and assist the communities affected by a powerful earthquake that struck the country on Friday. President Jose Raul Mulino has ordered the creation of a commission to coordinate relief operations, manage resources, and address the needs of affected communities. The government has also set up donation collection centers. The 7.6 magnitude earthquake has injured at least 27 people and damaged homes, schools, health facilities, roads, and public buildings. Authorities in Kenya have intensified Ebola surveillance after the country's first imported case. The patient had travelled through three Ebola-affected provinces in the Democratic Republic of the Congo before entering Uganda and Kenya. He died in Nairobi. Health authorities are tracing contacts and urging the public to report symptoms and travel history promptly. Wakista Nyabwa has more.
12: Kenya's first Ebola patient died 2 days after arriving at Nairobi's International Airport. His infection went undetected at multiple health facilities in the DRC. Kenya's Ministry of Health has identified 57 contacts, with 10 placed in quarantine for 21 days. Authorities are also tracing passengers who shared flights with the patient or who may have encountered him during his journey through Uganda. Africa CDC says Kenya has a critical window to prevent local transmission. Medical charity MSF says one of the key lessons learned is the importance of communicating with communities to prevent mistrust.
11: Former Chinese Vice Foreign Minister Fu Yin has called for greater international cooperation on scientific research and environmental protection in the Arctic. While leading a Chinese delegation to the Arctic Circle Assembly in Iceland, Fu said climate change, rather than imagined security threats, is the real challenge facing the region. She called on countries to pool their strength and resources, enhance scientific research cooperation, and make early preparations. Guangzhou province has installed the world's largest capacity flexible DC transformer. With a capacity of 770 megavolt amperes, the transformer can handle power equivalent to slow charging around 100,000 electric vehicles at once. Once operational, the project will add 900 megawatts of power supply capacity, enough for around 350,000 households. China is planning to invest more than 5 trillion yuan, or over 740 billion US dollars in its power grid during the 15th five-year plan period. In tennis, Zheng Qinwen defeated French Open champion Mira Andreeva in straight sets to win the China Open. It makes her the tournament's first ever local champion. In table tennis, Wang Manyu has successfully defended her singles title at the WTT China Smash. The world number 2 dominated Hitomi Sato 4-0 to claim the championship. And that's the news. I'm Tian Lu.
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13: TED Talks are recorded live at the TED Conference. This episode features neuroanatomist Jill Bolte-Taylor. Here's Jill Bolte-Taylor.
14: I have to say that I when I first got the email invitation to come and speak, I did not know about TED, and I'm reading this message, and I'm going, whoa, whoa, whoa. And my roommate is in the other room going, what, what? And it's like, you got to come read this. So I was very excited. And then they tell you that you only have 18 minutes, and I'm used to 90. So I was a little petrified, and it's like, okay, but this is good. But for the last 24 hours, I have been exposed to some of the warmest, friendliest, most open experience of my life. And I have to compare TED to a healthy young brain. When you look at a healthy young brain, each of the cells is individual, healthy and strong and thriving, reaching out for connection, creating new circuits, and doing it enthusiastically. And that's what TED has been like for me just in the last 24 hours. So it's been a wonderful experience, and I cannot fathom what I will feel like after 4 days of this level of stimulation. I think it'll be kind of like seizure activity. So I hope that doesn't happen for any of us, but that we have this wonderful experience. So I'm thrilled to be here. I grew up to study the brain because I have a brother who has been diagnosed with a brain disorder, schizophrenia. And as a sister, and later as a scientist, I wanted to understand, why is it that I can take my dreams, I can connect them to my reality, and I can make my dreams come true? What is it about my brother's brain and his schizophrenia that he cannot connect his dreams to a common and shared reality, so they instead become delusion. So I dedicated my career to research into the severe mental illnesses, and I moved from my home state of Indiana to Boston, where I was working in the lab of Dr. Francine Bennis in the Harvard Department of Psychiatry. And in the lab, we were asking the question, what are the biological differences between the brains of individuals who would be diagnosed as normal control as compared with the brains of individuals diagnosed with schizophrenia, schizoaffective, or bipolar disorder? So we were essentially mapping the microcircuitry of the brain, which cells are communicating with which cells, with which chemicals, and then in what quantities of those chemicals. So there was a lot of meaning in my life because I was performing this type of research during the day. But then in the evenings and on the weekends, I traveled as an advocate for NAMI, the National Alliance on Mental Illness. But on the morning of December 10, 1996, I woke up to discover that I had a brain disorder of my own. A blood vessel exploded in the left half of my brain. And in the course of 4 hours, I watched my brain completely deteriorate in its ability to process all information. On the morning of the hemorrhage, I could not walk, talk, read, write, or recall any of my life. I essentially became an infant in a woman's body. If you've ever seen a human brain, it's obvious that the two hemispheres are completely separate from one another. And I have brought for you a real human brain. This is my lovely assistant, Shane, with my brain. Thank you. So this is a real human brain. This is the front of the brain, the back of the brain with the spinal cord hanging down. And this is how it would be positioned inside of my head. And when you look at the brain, it's obvious that the two cerebral cortices are completely separate from one another. For those of you who understand computers, our right hemisphere functions like a parallel processor, while our left hemisphere functions like a serial processor. The two hemispheres do communicate with one another through the corpus callosum, which is made up of some 300 million axonal fibers. But other than that, the two hemispheres are completely separate. Because they process information differently, each of our hemispheres think about different things, they care about different things, and dare I say, they have very different personalities. Excuse me. Thank you. It's been a joy. Whoops. Yeah. No, I want to give this back to you. Can I give this back to you? All right, I'll hold it. Our right human hemisphere is all about this present moment. It's all about right here, right now. Our right hemisphere, it thinks in pictures, and it learns kinesthetically through the movement of our bodies. Information in the form of energy streams in simultaneously through all of our sensory systems, and then it explodes into this enormous collage of what this present moment looks like, what this present moment smells like and tastes like, what it feels like, and what it sounds like. I am an energy being connected to the energy all around me through the consciousness of my right hemisphere. We are energy beings connected to one another through the consciousness of our right hemispheres as one human family. And right here, right now, we are brothers and sisters on this planet, here to make the world a better place. And in this moment, we are perfect, we are whole, and we are beautiful. My left hemisphere, our left hemisphere, is a very different place. Our left hemisphere thinks linearly and methodically. Our left hemisphere is all about the past, and it's all about the future. Our left hemisphere is designed to take that enormous collage of the present moment and start picking out details, details, and more details about those details. It then categorizes and organizes all that information, associates it with everything in the past we've ever learned, and projects into the future all of our possibilities. And our left hemisphere thinks in language. It's that ongoing brain chatter that connects me and my internal world to my external world. It's that little voice that says to me, hey, you got to remember to pick up bananas on your way home. I need them in the morning. It's that calculating intelligence that knows, that reminds me when I have to do my laundry. But perhaps most important, it's that little voice that says to me, I am. I am. And as soon as my left hemisphere says to me, I am, I become separate. I become a single, solid individual, separate from the energy flow around me and separate from you. And this is the portion of my brain that I lost on the morning of my stroke. On the morning of the stroke, I woke up to a pounding pain behind my left eye. And it was the kind of pain, caustic pain, that you get when you bite into ice cream. And it just gripped me. And then it released me. And then it just gripped me. And then it released me. And it was very unusual for me to ever experience any kind of pain. So I thought, okay, I'll just start my normal routine. So I got up and I jumped onto my CardioGlider, which is a full body, full exercise machine. And I'm jamming away on this thing. And I'm realizing that my hands look like primitive claws grasping onto the bar. And I thought, that's very peculiar. And I looked down at my body, and I thought, whoa, I'm a weird-looking thing. And it was as though my consciousness had shifted away from my normal perception of reality, where I'm the person on the machine having the experience, to some esoteric space where I'm witnessing myself having this experience. It was all very peculiar, and my headache was just getting worse. So I get off the machine, and I'm walking across my living room floor, and I realize that everything inside of my body

can't define where I begin and where I end, because the atoms and the molecules of my arm blended with the atoms and molecules of the wall. And all I could detect was this energy. And I'm asking myself, what is wrong with me? What is going on? And in that moment, my left hemisphere brain chatter went totally silent. Just like someone took a remote control and pushed the mute button. Total silence. And at first I was shocked to find myself inside of a silent mind. But then I was immediately captivated by the magnificence of the energy around me. And because I could no longer identify the boundaries of my body, I felt enormous and expansive. I felt at one with all the energy that was, and it was beautiful there. And then all of a sudden, my left hemisphere comes back online, and it says to me, hey, we got a problem. We got to get some help. And I'm going, oh, I got a problem. So it's like, okay, I got a problem. But then I immediately drifted right back out into the consciousness, and I affectionately refer to this space as La La Land. But it was beautiful there. Imagine what it would be like to be totally disconnected from your brain chatter that connects you to the external world. So here I am in this space, and my job and any stress related to my job, it was gone. And I felt lighter in my body. And imagine all of the relationships in the external world and any stressors related to any of those, they were gone. And I felt this sense of peacefulness. And imagine what it would feel like to lose 37 years of emotional baggage. Oh, I felt euphoria. It was beautiful there. And then again, my left hemisphere comes online and it says, hey, you've got to pay attention. We've got to get help. And I'm thinking, I've got to get help. I've got to focus. So I get out of the shower and I'm mechanically dressed and I'm walking around my apartment and I'm thinking, I've got to get to work. Can I drive? And in that moment, my right arm went totally paralyzed by my side. Then I realized, oh my gosh, I'm having a stroke. And then the next thing my brain says to me is, wow, this is so cool. This is so cool. How many brain scientists have the opportunity to study their own brain from the inside out? And then it crosses my mind, but I'm a very busy woman. I don't have time for a stroke. It's like, okay, I can't stop the stroke from happening, so I'll do this for a week or two, and then I'll get back to my routine. Okay, so I got to call help. I got to call work. I could remember the number at work. So I remembered in my office I had a business card with my number on it. So I go into my business room. I pull out a 3-inch stack of business cards, and I'm looking at the card on top. And even though I could see clearly in my mind's eye what my business card looked like, I couldn't tell if this was my card or not, because all I could see were pixels. And the pixels of the words blended with the pixels of the background and the pixels of the symbols, and I just couldn't tell. And then I would wait for what I call a wave of clarity. And in that moment, I would be able to reattach to normal reality. And I could tell, that's not the card. It took me 45 minutes to get 1 inch down inside of that stack of cards. In the meantime, for 45 minutes, the hemorrhage is getting bigger in my left hemisphere. I do not understand numbers. I do not understand a telephone, but it's the only plan I have. So I take the foam pad and I put it right here. I take the business card, I put it right here. And I'm matching the shape of the squiggles on the card to the shape of the squiggles on the foam pad. But then I would drift back out into La La Land and not remember when I come back, if I'd already dialed those numbers. So I had to wield my paralyzed arm like a stump and cover the numbers as I went along and push them so that as I would come back to normal reality, I'd be able to tell, yes, I've already dialed that number. Eventually, the whole number gets dialed, and I'm listening to the phone, and my colleague picks up the phone, and he says to me, and I think to myself, oh my gosh, he sounds like a golden retriever. And so I say to him, clear in my mind, I say to him, this is Jill, I need help. And what comes out of my voice is, roo, roo, roo. And I think, oh my gosh, I sound like a golden retriever. So I didn't know that I couldn't speak or understand language.

0: language until I tried. So he recognizes that I need help, and he gets me help. And a little while later, I'm riding in an ambulance from one hospital across Boston to Mass General Hospital, and I curl up into a little fetal ball. And just like a balloon with the last bit of air just right out of the balloon, I just felt my energy lift, and just I felt my spirit surrender. And in that moment, I knew that I was no longer the choreographer of my life, and either the doctors rescue my body and give me a second chance at life, or this was perhaps my moment of transition. When I woke later that afternoon, I was shocked to discover that I was still alive. When I felt my spirit surrender, I said goodbye to my life, and my mind was now suspended between two very opposite planes of reality. Stimulation coming in through my sensory systems felt like pure pain. Light burned my brain like wildfire, and sounds were so loud and chaotic that I could not pick a voice out from the background noise, and I just wanted to escape. Because I could not identify the position of my body in space, I felt enormous and expansive, like a genie just liberated from her bottle. And my spirit soared free like a great whale gliding through a sea of silent euphoria. Nirvana. I found nirvana. And I remember thinking, there's no way I would ever be able to squeeze the enormousness of myself back inside this tiny little body. But then I realized, but I'm still alive. I'm still alive, and I have found nirvana. And if I have found nirvana, and I'm still alive, then everyone who is alive can find nirvana. And I pictured a world filled with beautiful, peaceful, compassionate, loving people who knew that they could come to this space at any time, and that they could purposely choose to step to the right of their left hemispheres and find this peace. And then I realized what a tremendous gift this experience could be. What a stroke of insight this could be to how we live our lives. And it motivated me to recover. 2.5 weeks after the hemorrhage, the surgeons went in and they removed a blood clot the size of a golf ball that was pushing on my language centers. Here I am with my mama, who's a true angel in my life. It took me 8 years to completely recover. So, who are we? We are the life force power of the universe with manual dexterity and two cognitive minds. And we have the power to choose moment by moment who and how we want to be in the world. Right here, right now, I can step into the consciousness of my right hemisphere where we are. I am the life force power of the universe. I am the life force power of the 50 trillion beautiful molecular geniuses that make up my form, at one with all that is. Or I can choose to step into the consciousness of my left hemisphere, where I become a single individual, a solid, separate from the flow, separate from you. I am Dr. Jill Bolte Taylor, intellectual, neuroanatomist. These are the we inside of me. Which would you choose? Which do you choose? And when? I believe that the more time we spend choosing to run the deep inner peace circuitry of our right hemispheres, the more peace we will project into the world, and the more peaceful our planet will be. And I thought that was an idea worth spreading.
1: 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For more information on TED, visit TED.com.
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3: Today is October 11th. Let's take a look back at today in rock and roll history. 1955. Carl Perkins, Elvis Presley, and Johnny Cash kick off an 11-day tour of the southern U.S. in Abilene, Texas. Yeah.

0: 1975, the very first episode of Saturday Night Live airs. The first musical guest is Billy Preston.
1: Nothing from nothing leaves nothing. You gotta have something if you wanna be with me.
0: 1997, Elton John went to number one on the U.S. singles chart with the Princess Diana version of Candle in the Wind, his eighth stateside chart-topping single. And it seems

and roll birthdays on this date. 1946, Gary Malibur from the Steve Miller Band. Singer-songwriter Daryl Hall of Hall & Oates, born in 1946. And Americana singer-songwriter Todd Snyder, initially signed to Jimmy Buffett's Margaritaville Records and later John Prine's Oh Boy Records, born in 1966 in Portland, Oregon. And that's a look back at October 11th, today in rock and roll history.

0: At the tone, we've reached the top of the hour. 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
3: All right, here we go with a Friday edition of the Public Square with Dave Zanotti and our executive producer, Alan C. Duncan. Dave?
4: Wayne, Alan and I have a lot of conversations about the question of human life and what does the Bible teach. And this happens around our staff all the time. And I have to admit that I am a biblical worldview person. My thinking has been dramatically altered by reading the Bible and the truth that's there. Yet I understand there's many people who don't do that anymore and who share an exactly opposite worldview. One of the things about a biblical worldview is it forces me to look at the people the way God looks at them, and God loves people. He loves having people around. He loves more souls in the world, more souls to be saved. Now, he doesn't love sin, and he doesn't love evil. He's not a blind God, but he's a just God and a loving God and a kind God. And he calls me to love my neighbor as I love myself. Yet, it seems to me that in the godless equation, you can get away with not only not loving people, but wishing there were a whole lot less of them, like billions less of them, because all we do is keep messing up the planet. Alan, does progressivism seem sort of anti-human to you?
5: It does, and it has seemed that way since 1905, at least. I have my copy of Heretics, written by G.K. Chesterton, here with me on mic, as I'm sure you're both very surprised. Chesterton has been debating this progressive worldview since that time. He wrote against George Bernard Shaw, who he said, quote, "Mr. Shaw asked for not a new kind of philosophy, but a new kind of man. He wanted the Superman of Nietzsche." But Chesterton says, "Mr. Shaw cannot understand the thing which is valuable and lovable in our eyes is man. The old beer drinking, creed making, fighting, failing, sensual, respectable man." And that's what we have to hold to as a culture if we want to truly progress.
3: Well said, GK. And Alan, thank you for bringing that to us on the Public Square. 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
6: Profile America, Monday, October 11th. One of the foundations of modern business and science, the accessibility of accurate calculations, was reinforced on this date in 1887. That's when a patent was granted to Dore Eugene Felt for the first adding machine known to be absolutely accurate at all times. Felt called his machine the comptometer, and some models were still in use a half century later. The comptometer had the mechanical calculator market to itself until 1902. Adding machines, soon joined by punch cards, remained the core of numbers management for more than 60 years until they were replaced by calculators and computers. Sales of such items as adding machines and calculators is the pursuit of the 60,000 workers in America's 5,400 office supply stores. You can find more facts about America from the U.S. Census Bureau online at census.gov.
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8: This is Staccato from the Second Street Dreams Audio Network. I'm Judith Gibson. 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
9: Our organization actually pays the application fees for every single eligible musician. 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
8: Find the links on the Staccato page at KMFA.org. That's Staccato. I'm Jude Lynn Gibson on Radio Newark.
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11: Hello and welcome to Question of the Week from the Naked Scientists with me, Diana O'Carroll. This week, if you drive towards the transmitter,
12: do I talk a lot faster and higher?
13: Hi, Naked Scientists. My name is Jeff. I teach at the University of Pittsburgh in the United States, and I'm a big fan of the program, as is my daughter, Sam. I thought of this while listening to the Naked Scientists in my car. We've all heard the way in which sounds change frequency as an ambulance passes us with its siren going. What I wonder is whether a conventional radio broadcast experiences Doppler shift when we're driving toward or away from the transmitter. Does the pitch, or more likely the tempo of a pop song, go up if I'm driving toward the transmitter, even if I can't perceive it? I figured that the Doppler effect wouldn't affect digital broadcast, but I'd like to know about that as well. Thank you.
14: Or, when you move away, does everything sound a little slower?
15: Okay, so I'm Professor Stafford Withington. I'm in the Department of Physics at the University of Cambridge. So I think the question is quite subtle and actually has three parts to it. Well, the first part of the question is very straightforward. Do radio waves exhibit the Doppler effect? And they certainly do. And anyone who's been caught speeding by a policeman using a microwave speed gun certainly knows that that's the case. And a police speed gun uses the Doppler effect to determine your speed relative to the police car. The second part of the question is, if I now encode some audio information on a radio wave, does the Doppler effect get imparted onto the radio signal? That's much more subtle and needs thinking about carefully. I mean, basically the question is, let's say I have a radio program like Radio 3 playing an oboe, and the oboe is playing a perfect A. If I put my radio to my ear and move towards the transmitter at high speed, do I expect to hear the oboe's note increase? And the answer is closely related to the way in which the amplitude signal is encoded onto the radio signal. And it can be done in two ways. Traditionally, amplitude modulation was used, and this is where the audio information is encoded on the radio signal by modulation of the amplitude of the radio signal. More latterly, people use frequency modulation, and there the audio signal is encoded in the form of the frequency of the transmitted wave. And it can be shown through some rather delicate arguments that in both of those cases, in fact, the audio signal does take on the Doppler effect. So in other words, you would expect the oboe's note to change by some very small amount.
11: But how small will these differences be?
15: The third part of the answer, however, is whether the effect is detectable. And the problem is that when you derive the appropriate equations and put the numbers into the equations, what you find is that for an audio signal, the shift in frequency is exceedingly small. So even if I was to put a radio to my ear and move towards a transmitter at something like 10 meters per second, then you can show very simply that the shift in frequency of the audio signal would be of the order of thousandths of a hertz. And I'm afraid that the average radio receiver, and indeed human hearing, is not good enough to detect those changes. But it would be possible, in fact, quite straightforward, to build an instrument which would detect that change. So the digital case is rather different again, because the audio information is encoded in a very complicated way. And so, if you like, the coupling between the listener and the radio wave that originally transported the information to the listener's home, that coupling is a very, very weak one. There's all sorts of electronics between those two stages in the process. And so a digital signal will not display the Doppler effect.
11: So in analog transmissions, Doppler effect can potentially alter the pitch of broadcasts very, very slightly. And quite frequently, space agencies will have to account for the Doppler shifts on radio signals sent by their space probes, which are moving away from Earth so quickly. And RD added on the forum that spaceships travelling by at high speeds might need to retune their radios because of this Doppler shift. Next week, why do crocodiles all look the same?
16: My name is Mike from Battersea in London. My question is about the stability of change with crocodiles. We learn from various sources that all birds, incredible variety of birds, came from a small pool of dinosaurs, and mammals apparently all came from a shrew-like creature. I just wondered why crocodiles seem to be very stable over the same sort of period. Is there something special about their DNA, or is it just the environmental factors that keep them molded the way that they are? Anyway, hope all is well. Thanks very much.
11: Why haven't these reptiles changed that much over time? Let us know what you think by emailing chris@thenakedscientists.com or by writing on the forum at thenakedscientists.com/forum.
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0: Today is October 11th on Tidbits in Time, a great day. Stay with me to hear about the humble beginnings of the modern cosmetics industry. We'll talk about a famous land survey, explore how internet videos transformed education, and remember a Nobel Prize winner with a beautiful mind. All that plus, we'll tell you about a man who has a school named for him in Flushing, Queens. Tidbits in Time is coming up next, so don't go anywhere. It was on October 11, 1906, that Charles Haskell Revson was born in Boston, Massachusetts. He founded a company with his brother Joseph and a chemist named C.R. Lockman in 1932. Beginning with a single product, nail polish in various colors, the company grew into Revlon and launched the cosmetics industry. Women have used beauty enhancements and coloration for thousands of years, but Charles Revson helped usher in the modern era of cosmetics. On October 11, 1767, the boundary between Maryland and Pennsylvania became fixed after a land survey by Charles Mason and Jeremiah Dixon in what came to be called the Mason-Dixon Line. The survey also affected the boundary of Delaware and was later extended to Virginia. The line has been resurveyed three times in two centuries. It's incorrect to use the term Mason-Dixon Line as a divider between the northern and southern part of the United States, though people commonly do. On October 11, 1976, Salman Amin Khan was born in Metairie, Louisiana, of Bengali parentage. He was the president of his senior class at the Massachusetts Institute of Technology as an undergraduate and later earned a master's in business administration degree at Harvard Business School. After tutoring his cousin Nadia in math, other family members asked for help with their children. He put the lessons on YouTube and thus began a phenomenon that has revolutionized education. On October 11, 1994, John Forbes Nash Jr. was awarded the shared Nobel Prize in Economics. As a young man, Nash experienced mental illness in the form of paranoia and later schizophrenia and bipolar disorder. In 1961, he was admitted to a facility and given antipsychotic medications and insulin shock therapy. He distrusted these and slowly regained some relief by maintaining a quiet life and having good social support. You may know him from the biopic, A Beautiful Mind. On October 11, 1614, explorer and trader Adrian Block and a group of 12 other merchants received from the Dutch government exclusive rights to New Netherlands, which was the whole eastern coast of the United States from Virginia to the Canadian border. He was the first European to enter Long Island Sound and the Connecticut River up to present-day Hartford, where today there is a multi-million dollar redevelopment named Adrian's Landing. He was also the first to determine that Manhattan was an island. For your very own email print version of Tidbits in Time, showing up every day for free in your inbox, just send a request to adrian@tidbitsintime.com. That's adrian@tidbitsintime.com. For Tidbits in Time, this has been Gene Vann.
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2: Hello, everyone, and thanks for joining us. I'm Rick Pettigrew, and I get to share with you the latest breaking news stories from around the world in the audio news from Archaeologica. 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Please go to the Archaeology Channel Facebook page and tell us what you think, or post a message on our social networking site, ArchaeoSeek. A Viking burial in Norway suggests close connections to King Canute's invasion of England. Highway archaeology in East Texas has located some prehistoric Caddo villages. New insights are emerging from the study of a unique 20th century anti-nuclear protest camp in Nevada. And archaeologists in India have found the remains of an ancient port partially submerged in the waters of the central western coast. It's thanks to a little help from our friends that we've been able to continue this show without a break for 14 years. A thousand thanks to our supporting members. 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And you can help out as a sponsor. To do that, email us at info@archaeologychannel.org. And now here's Laura Pettigrew with the audio news from Archaeologica. We hope you find this to be a valuable part of your day.
3: Welcome to the audio news from Archaeologica. I'm Laura Pettigrew, and these are the headlines in archaeological and historical news from July 12th to July 18th, 2015. In our first story, we go to Norway, where in 2011, archaeologists from the Museum of Cultural History in Oslo discovered a Viking burial ground. In one of the graves, they made a startling discovery, unpublished until now, that is currently being displayed for the first time. According to excavation leader Camilla Cecilia Venn, the grave in Langeid in southern Norway was much bigger than the other 20 graves in the burial ground. In each of the four corners of the grave, there were post holes, a sign that there had been a roof over the grave, giving it extra prominence. As reported by the science website Alpha Galileo, charcoal from one of the post holes yielded a date of AD 1030, at the very end of the Viking Age. Next to the coffin in the bottom of the grave, the archaeologists found two small fragments of silver coins, both from Northern Europe. One was probably from the German Viking Age, while the other was a penny, minted under Ethelred II in England, dating from the period AD 978 to 1016, correlating with the radiocarbon date from the post holes. More exciting yet were the weapons flanking the coffin, an elaborately decorated sword and a large battle axe. Measuring 94 centimeters long, the sword's iron blade is now rusted, but the handle is well preserved. It is wrapped with silver thread, and the hilt and pommel are covered in silver with details in gold, edged with a copper alloy. Decorations include large spirals, various combinations of letters, and cross-like ornaments. The letters are probably Latin, although the meaning is a mystery. At the top of the pommel is clearly a picture of a hand holding a cross, unique among Viking Age swords in its Christian symbolism. No one knows how such a sword, probably produced abroad, ended up in a pagan burial ground in Norway, but it shows this warrior's high status. Adding up all the clues suggests he may have been a warrior in the personal service of King Canute. Sagas tell us that gold had a special symbolic value of power and potency in Norse society. The battle axe found in the same grave has no gold decoration. However, the shaft is coated with brass, and it may well have flashed like gold when the sun shone. Such shaft coatings are very rare in Norway, but similar battle axes have been found in the River Thames in London, dating from the same period of the late 10th and early 11th centuries, which is when the Danish King Canute's army of Vikings was invading England. A written source from the 12th century states that King Canute's most prominent warriors came from the leading families and used elaborate weapons, including gilded axes and sword hilts. The owner of the sword could have been in King Canute's army when it attacked England in 1015. The sword was made outside Norway, and an Anglo-Saxon origin is quite possible. The axe is very similar to those found in the Thames, especially in its brass coating. The grave with the sword also contained the only coin found in Langeid from the Anglo-Saxon region, which increases the possibility that the dead man had a particular connection with the events in England. Next, we go to the United States, where the Texas Department of Transportation unearthed centuries-old remains of a lost village during highway expansion. Excavators identified three 15th-century Caddo sites, occupied by a people who lived in the state's eastern forests until they were killed or driven into Oklahoma in the 1800s. As reported by the Houston Chronicle, archaeological surveys required before major construction projects find archaeological sites about 1% of the time. According to archaeologist Tim Pertula, whose firm Archaeological Environmental Consultants LLC has been investigating the sites, the location actually was found by researchers with the University of Texas in 1931, but mislocated on the maps and thus lost until recent rediscovery this year. In spite of the discovery, much of the site area is on private property and will remain unexcavated. As law requires, Caddo representatives came down from Oklahoma to observe the sites during early excavations. They were the predominant native culture of East Texas from about AD 800 to 1838, when they were forcibly removed from the Piney Woods area. The Caddo are thought to be an extension of woodland period peoples who lived in the area of Arkansas, Louisiana, Oklahoma, and Texas between 200 BC and AD 800. By 800, this society had begun to coalesce into the Caddoan Mississippian culture. Some villages began to gain prominence as ritual centers. As complex religious and social ideas developed, some people and family lineages gained prominence over others. By AD 1200, the many Caddoan villages, hamlets, and farmsteads had begun extensive maize agriculture. Their artistic skills and earthwork mound building flourished during the 12th and 13th centuries. The investigation of the site could take several months to a year. We remain in the United States for the next story, in which a site visited by scientists and celebrities was nearly lost until archaeologists helped document the unique history that it enshrined. For more than 50 years, protesters occupied a makeshift campsite outside the gates of the former Nevada test site, now known as the Nevada National Security Site, to protest the U.S. government's development and testing of nuclear weapons there. Today, the peace camp is empty, but archaeologists recently surveyed the traces left by half a century of civil disobedience, recording what researchers say is the last remaining site of its kind. According to Dr. Colleen Beck, archaeologist with the Las Vegas-based Desert Research Institute, the peace camp is the only known intact Cold War protest camp in the world. As reported by Western Digs, over the last 12 years, Beck's team at the Peace Camp site, some 100 kilometers northwest of Las Vegas, has documented tent pads, hearths, ornamental rock formations, and hundreds of pieces of graffiti painted in drainage tunnels that run under the nearby highway. The more than 700 rock features range from markers for paths and places to rock patterns on the landscape in the shape of spirals, flowers, crosses, and peace signs. Also included are people's initials and a rock garden in honor of a peace activist. Protests began in Nevada as early as 1957, when the Atomic Energy Commission was conducting Operation Plumbob, a series of 29 explosions that would comprise the largest and, in time, most controversial nuclear weapons test in U.S. history. Protests continued. As a contract archaeologist, Beck had done research on the grounds of the Nevada National Security Site in the early 1990s and saw the camp's many features. In 2002, with the help of colleagues and a small amount of grant money, she undertook the first archaeological study of the peace camp. Of all the artifacts and features left behind, the graffiti was of particular interest because it offered rare insights into the direct personal expressions of the site's inhabitants. Her team sought to compare the statements that the protesters made among each other, spray-painted in the relative privacy of the highway culverts, with those that they made to the broader public, particularly the placards they carried at the gates. Using historic photographs of the protests, the researchers identified a core lexicon of anti-nuclear protests, including 16 symbols such as the peace sign and pictures of the earth, along with 64 slogans like "No More Nukes" and "Food, Not Bombs." After comparing these words and images with those found in the tunnels, the researchers found that the graffiti often reflected similar sentiments, but were decidedly more personal. Some featured quotes about peace and activism from the likes of Martin Luther King and Margaret Mead. These records of private expressions, with the larger dialogue of protest, register a unique facet of the historic movement's meaning. Beck's team has submitted its findings as part of a recommendation that the peace camp be eligible for listing on the National Register of Historic Places. Our final story is from India, where NDTV is reporting the find of remnants of a historically important port on Goa's Zuari River on India's west coast. Researchers expect it to be among the oldest signs of human trade on the central west coast and may be contemporary to Dwarka in Gujarat. The harbor remains were discovered by the Archaeological Survey of India in Gujarat in 1954 and are thought to be part of a now buried port dating sometime between 1,000 and 3,500 years ago. According to Rajiv Nikam, head of the Marine Archaeology Unit of the Goa-based National Institute of Oceanography, this area was earlier known as Gopakapattinam. The exploration work on the site is done, and scientists have found steps going into the water, as well as crosswalls that stand inundated in the water. According to Nigam, radiocarbon and thermoluminescence dating of the sediment is required to pinpoint the age of this ancient port. Additionally, researchers are requesting funding for ground-penetrating radar survey in the sandy beach area and seismic surveys in offshore areas to locate other buried structures. The initial observations have indicated that this port might be connected to Old Goa, the ancient capital of Goa, through Rajveed, the road built and used for the king. If funding comes through, the project will be an important step in documenting the flourishing harbor of ancient times, one of many probably submerged along India's western coast. That wraps up the news for this week. For more stories and daily news updates, visit Archaeologica on the World Wide Web at archaeologica.org, where all the news is history. I'm Laura Pettigrew, and I'll see you next week.
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4: This is the Engines of Our Ingenuity, made possible by the friends of KUHF Houston.
5: Today we see the light. The University of Houston presents this series about the machines that make our civilization run and the people whose ingenuity created them. It's hard to forget the images painted by John Steinbeck in The Grapes of Wrath. In the 1930s, poor farming practices coupled with years of drought left much of Oklahoma and the Texas Panhandle a dust bowl. Unable to grow anything, impoverished families were forced from their land in order to survive. The event helped spur soil management practices that have made the U.S. the largest exporter of agricultural goods in the world. Unfortunately, much of the world still suffers from poor soil management. Amongst these places is sub-Saharan Africa, where the majority of people live in rural areas and derive their living from agriculture. How bad has the soil become, and what can be done about it? Interestingly, an answer can be found with light, or more specifically, with spectroscopy, the way light interacts with our material world. The systematic study of spectroscopy dates back to Isaac Newton in his treatise Optics, but it's been employed using countless variations ever since. Shine light on something and see what's absorbed. Shine light on something and see what's reflected. Spectroscopy covers a lot of territory. One common use of spectroscopy is to determine what something is made of. Thanks to spectrographs of the sun, we know it consists mostly of hydrogen and helium because we can see the characteristic spectral fingerprints of these two elements. And now, specialized forms of spectroscopy are being used to analyze soil. While it's possible to do chemical analysis, spectroscopy is faster and cheaper. This opens up new worlds of analysis by making more data available. Rather than teach a group of farmers in a region how to treat soil in general, each farmer can receive individualized information. Spectroscopy can also be used to evaluate fertilizer, making sure it contains what it should. Adulteration is unfortunately all too common in impoverished regions. Spectroscopy provides a potential means for screening carcinogens produced by molds that find their way into grain. It's a very real problem in tropical regions, where virtually all of certain grains can become contaminated. Yet while the potential benefits are clear, soil spectroscopy faces hurdles. It's relatively new, so researchers are focusing on both what to look for in soil and the best spectrographic means by which to recognize what they're looking for. The technology could really take off if lab equipment could be replaced by handheld devices, a prospect that looks likely in the coming years. And what can we learn from the mountains of data that could be generated? Soil spectroscopy is just one activity benefiting from multinational support of the World Agroforestry Center in Nairobi, Kenya, a center whose mission is to generate science-based knowledge about agroforestry. It once again goes to show how science can shed light on a wide array of problems. I'm Andy Boyd at the University of Houston, where we're interested in the way inventive minds work.
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8: From Feature Story News in San Francisco, I'm Ira Spitzer with a look back at some of the week's top stories. Israelis marked the third anniversary of the October 7th attacks with vigils and memorials across the country. Many families of the victims renewed demands for an independent investigation into the security failures ahead of a general election later this month. FSN's Blake Sifton reports from Tel Aviv.
9: We've heard from the mother today of a man who was kidnapped on October 7th. She said, "They're trying to make us forget what happened on October 7th. We won't forget. We will demand the truth because that is our legacy." Now, family members of October 7th victims, as well as many other people, have been demanding an independent state commission of inquiry to investigate the failings that led to October 7th, as well as the failures on the day itself that allowed it to be so catastrophic. But Prime Minister Benjamin Netanyahu's government has resisted those calls. They say they will hold a government-run inquiry.
8: Hundreds of thousands of people took part in student-led protests across France this week over education conditions and proposed government spending cuts. Unions backed the demonstrations, while rights groups raised concerns about police tactics and the arrest of children. FSN's William Denzelow has more from Paris.
10: Those same students that I've been speaking to here in Paris in La République, the major meeting point for this demonstration behind me, say that simply these announcements, these proposals by the French government simply do not go far enough. A major concern they point to is the French budget. They say there's too much allocated towards defence, things like that. Not enough is being geared towards what the French public desperately need, they say.
8: Russian missile and drone attacks killed at least 22 people in Ukraine this week, including four children. One of the deadliest strikes destroyed a residential building while Ukrainian officials accused Moscow of deliberately targeting civilians. FSN's Dasha Chernyshova is in Moscow.
11: The Kremlin has confirmed that indeed what Russia is doing in its strikes against Ukraine is the retaliation for the Ukrainian attacks on the Russian civilian infrastructure.
8: Police in India's capital banned a major opposition demonstration planned for the weekend over allegations of electoral manipulation. FSN's Neha Punia reports from New Delhi.
12: In the Jantar Mantar area, which is in the heart of Delhi, which is the public protest site, the police have categorically said that no demonstration will be allowed, that any protest should have been, police should have been informed of any protest 10 days prior to that demonstration actually taking place, and that didn't happen. So they're saying any demonstration that does go ahead will be illegal.
8: From Bureaus Worldwide, this is FSN. South African human rights lawyer and former International Criminal Court judge Navi Pillay won this year's Nobel Peace Prize for her work promoting international law. The announcement came as the Trump administration imposed fresh sanctions on the court. FSN's Mitch McCann reports from New York.
13: The reaction has been mixed. I think this Nobel Peace Prize is being seen by some as a rebuke against the Trump administration and Israeli Prime Minister Benjamin Netanyahu on one hand, because Dr. Pillay represents the International Court of Justice previously, as a judge, which both countries are campaigning against, but also because of the findings of a UN commission she led on Gaza, which found that Israel committed genocide in Gaza. In fact, Israel's foreign ministry has posted on social media, "If there were an award for lies, hatred, and blood libels, Navi Pillay would not just be a contender, she'd be a front runner."
8: A judge in the U.S. state of Tennessee ordered authorities to preserve evidence from the botched execution of Krista Pike, who survived two lethal injections. The state's governor suspended further executions this year and ordered an independent investigation. FSN's James Gooderson has more from Washington.
14: The judge also ordered witness accounts and video footage to be saved. Her lawyers said in court today that the state of Tennessee had put up roadblocks to them and medical personnel in visiting and treating her. Lawyers had been asked to wait before seeing her by the state, which they say violated their constitutional rights. The judge ordered that they can indeed visit her. Furthermore, it was revealed that Ms. Pike is still handcuffed, both on her legs and on her right arm to the bed. That was raised, but the judge said that medical staff would need to file a separate request to get that changed.
8: Those were some of the week's top stories. Ira Spitzer reporting.
15: A glimpse into the zoo after hours. You're on the sound beat.
16: When the shades of night are softly creeping up across the gardens at the zoo.
15: Sure, you've heard of night at the museum, but what happens when all the animals get tucked in? Let's listen to Ada Jones with Nighttime at the Zoo, a blue Ambrol cylinder from 1914.

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5: It's one small step for man, one giant leap for mankind.
6: Neil Armstrong, who has died at the age of 82, uttering one of the shortest sentences on Earth, but perhaps one of the most lasting too. The quality of the sound recording is perhaps as famous as the words themselves. Uttered as Armstrong became the world's first person to set foot on the lunar surface in July 1969. While his co-astronaut, Buzz Aldrin, quickly became the second man on the moon, few have truly followed in Armstrong's first steps. The moon landing was watched around the world in a very real TV extravaganza, but that coverage was only possible with the help of a little-known tracking station in Australia called Honeysuckle Creek. Well, let's say it's little-known outside of Australia. And many still think that the American space agency NASA did it all from the States. But in fact, the very first television pictures, and with it the audio, came through Honeysuckle Creek near Canberra. And there on the day of the first moon landing was John Saxon, operations supervisor at Honeysuckle Creek. Saxon met Armstrong twice before he died and is called the very private astronaut an incredible human being. I asked him why.
7: I had a bit of a think about this. I've been talking to a few people and I came to the conclusion that we all meet plenty of prominent people in our lifetime one way or another, and in our presumptuous way we think, oh, if circumstances had been different, I could probably have done that and I could be famous too. But when you meet an astronaut, and I met plenty, you never ever feel that. Those are incredible human beings, marvelous at their work, wonderful in many ways. And Neil Armstrong was the top of the heap. He was the ultimate astronaut, marvelously cool in a crisis, and just a great human being as well. It's just so sad that he's gone.
6: And was he also fearless, from what we gather? I mean, the early astronauts are said to have been a little more adventurous, maybe. Is that true of Neil Armstrong?
7: I think it was true of all the astronauts at that time. I mean, Kennedy had set this goal of landing people on the moon and hopefully getting them back to Earth before the end of the decade, which was 1969. And they certainly admitted that the chances of them having a successful mission on Apollo 11 was probably only 50%. I think Apollo 8 was probably the most gutsy mission of them all, but Apollo 11, because you add the landing into that, makes it an exceptional mission.
6: It was a very difficult landing, and if we compare it to what we just saw with the Mars landing, Apollo 11 had, if I can say it, far inferior technology compared to what we see now, but they still managed.
7: Yes, but I think the difference was that you had man

0: happened to be in the right place at the right time. I don't think it was quite that easy. I think there was a lot of thought went into having him to be the first man to walk on the moon if possible. I think he was by far the best choice, to be honest. A civilian and not a military man, and such a cool customer. I mean, here he was taking off in the Saturn V rocket, the biggest rocket ever made that anybody's flown in, going off to the moon, and he's got a heart rate of 84 beats per minute. I see that coming up my front steps. Okay, he was doing 116 beats per minute. I've got copies of that traces. We monitored all this. We were required to. When he stepped onto the moon, he was doing 116, which was pretty high for him, but nevertheless very low for the majority of us.
1: And that was part of the data that you were trying to collect, wasn't it? More than just whether people could land on the moon, it was stuff like that, wasn't it? How humans reacted in that environment.
0: Well, you know that you might have known that there was discussion within NASA before Apollo 8 that whether or not they should take television to the lunar surface if it could be developed in time, whether it was too much of a hassle for the astronauts. I mean, the people who subscribe to hoax theories would be really impressed if they hadn't taken the TV camera with them.
1: So, well, maybe that's the double trick.
0: The TV was not the most important data, though. The most important data by far was the astronauts' biomedical data, the heartbeats, respiration, suit temperatures and pressures and oxygen levels and all the rest of it. That was the important data. TV was most definitely secondary. Actually, it was probably about a third-order priority, really.
1: And, John Saxon, you must have been, well, obviously, a little preoccupied by the operation that was unfolding in front of you at Honeysuckle Creek. But what was it like for you? Or what was the atmosphere like at Honeysuckle Creek? I mean, you saw these great pictures coming in before the rest of the world.
0: Well, it was pretty tense. But, you know, we'd had a lot of tense simulations, dozens of them. And we were really pleased to see things more or less going according to plan. Had we sat and thought, you know, 20% of the world's population is watching this, we might have been a little more concerned. But as it was, I listened to those tapes and I think, well, how brash, and we just took it all in our stride.
1: John Saxon, who was the operations supervisor at Honeysuckle Creek in Australia on the day of the 1969 moon landing.
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0: We all have behaviors and traits that we're glad to have inherited from our ancestors. You may be thankful that that great-great-grandfather had a full head of hair and that his genes are keeping your noggin hirsute and warm into your seventh decade, if that's happening with you.
1: But of course, we also inherit troublesome genes. We've heard about some of them from Lee Goldman, but there are many more. Genes for sickle cell anemia, a red blood cell disorder. Genes for Parkinson's, Alzheimer's. But what if we could just delete these unwanted genes from our DNA?
0: The gene editing tool CRISPR may allow us to do that one day. The technology is adapted from a natural gene editing process that bacteria use to protect themselves against viral infection, a process that scientists discovered a decade ago. And bacteria have had a long time to perfect this technology. I mean, there have been hundreds of millions of years of R&D behind it, if you will. As a result, CRISPR is precise, and we're learning how to use it to swap out genes in other organisms with all the ease of cutting and pasting a Word document. Well, okay, CRISPR is a little more complicated than that, but the concept is similar.
1: Here's a thought experiment to illustrate. Let's say we wanted to edit the following sentence.
0: It was the best of times. It was the Worcestershire sauce of times.
1: Now, that's very close to what we want to say, but we need to make one change. CRISPR technology allows us to make precise edits and insertions. So, for example,
0: Worcestershire sauce becomes worst.
1: And so we have, it was the best of times, it was the worst of times. Simple, right? But CRISPR has the potential to make more complicated edits.
0: Why stop at changing one word, one gene? Let's consider this. Gary, can you help?
2: Yeah, sure.
0: Okay, we're going to modify this paragraph I typed up here. First, read the original out loud.
2: Okay. To be or not to be, that is the question. Whether 'tis nobler in the mind to suffer the slings and arrows of outrageous fortune, or to take arms against a

0: Sea of Troubles, and by opposing, end them.
1: Okay, that's pretty good. Whoever wrote that is an excellent writer, but I think we can improve on it. You ready?
0: Yep.
1: Okay, I'll make some changes. Here's a pen.
0: Okay.
1: You ever seen a pen?
0: A few of them, yeah.
1: Okay. I wonder if you could do the following. Keep the first B and the second B. Okay.
0: Okay.
1: And also the ands, but get rid of some of that other stuff.
0: Mm-hmm.
1: In there. Okay. We're going to move things around. Keep the word arrows and make a copy of it and add an SP before one of them.
0: Okay.
1: Okay. Keep the F of fortunes and make it F for friends.
0: All right.
1: Okay. Add the word tender right there and gentle right there.
0: Mm-hmm.
1: Okay. And then the phrase regarding love. Take out the end of arms and the world against, but leave the T.
0: All right, got it.
1: Turn that into the word art.
0: Okay.
1: Okay. Swap out the phrase boy who shoots for seas of troubles.
0: Okay.
1: Okay, let's see what you have there. All right, I'll just make a few other changes here. This, and then we add the word heart at the end. Okay, reread what we started with.
0: To be or not to be, that is the question. Whether 'tis nobler in the mind to suffer the slings and arrows of outrageous fortune, or to take arms against a sea of troubles, and by opposing, end them.
1: And what we created with a few imaginative swaps.
0: I'd be tender, I'd be gentle, and awful sentimental regarding love and art. I'd be friends with the sparrows and the boy who shoots the arrows, if I only had a heart.
1: I've always loved the Wizard of Oz.
2: Is there any limit to the number of changes that CRISPR could make to an organism's genome? We had many questions when Molly went to visit Jacob Korn, the scientific director of the Innovative Genomics Initiative at the University of California in Berkeley, whose team is using and developing CRISPR technology.
1: Okay, I see that there are a lot of... test tubes, that's reassuring. That's familiar to me in a laboratory.
3: Yeah, this is where the magic happens in terms of research.
1: Now, what's the difference between what's going on around us here and what would be happening in a lab focused on GMOs, genetically modified organisms? What's the difference? I mean, that's taking genes from one organism and putting it into another organism. That's a kind of gene editing.
3: Yeah, so with GMOs and even with human therapies that might be called gene therapies, typically what you're doing is you're taking some extra piece of DNA from somewhere else and you're plopping it into some other cell or some other organism in sort of a non-specific way. So you take something from outside and slam it in. And what we're trying to do here is we're mostly trying to take existing sequences and edit them.
1: Well, when you refer to the technique of GMOs as involving plopping in genes and slamming in genes, it sounds as though it's not all that precise. And it's my understanding that CRISPR technology actually is quite precise. What does it mean to be imprecise in this world of gene editing?
3: I think that's a great point. The thing about GMOs and about gene therapy is typically you're using these things called transgenes. And these are bits of DNA that are coming from somewhere else. And then you're integrating them into the other genome in a relatively non-specific way. The only thing you really have control over is whether it goes in or not. You don't necessarily have control over where it goes in. And one of the big advances of CRISPR is now you get to choose exactly where things go in.
1: Well, I wonder if you could give us just an overview of the therapeutic possibilities of CRISPR.
3: I think of the therapeutic possibilities of CRISPR in sort of two ways. First off, there's what everybody thinks of when they think about editing genes, and that's curing genetic disease. Right now, when someone has a genetic disease, you treat the symptoms. But if you had a way to actually change the alphabet, change the genome of someone, you'd be able to actually cure the underlying cause of the genetic disease. So that's one way. On the other hand, CRISPR is a fantastic research tool for basic research. And so it really accelerates, just puts the pedal to the floor on our ability to ask questions. And so that means that it's not only going to help us cure genetic diseases, but will also help us do the kinds of experiments that we previously only dreamed of to figure out what underlies non-genetic diseases, cancers, neurological diseases, things that you might attack with so-called normal or traditional therapeutics. We can now possibly do so faster and easier through having better tools, thanks to CRISPR.
1: Now, are genetic diseases, how straightforward is the genetic component? It's usually not one gene. It may be a variety of genes, a suite of genes. That sounds pretty complicated to go in and change all those genes and change them the right way so that you cure a disease.
3: Yeah, most people that are thinking about genetic disease at this point are, they're really aiming for the relatively low-hanging fruit. They're aiming for so-called monogenic diseases. Those are diseases that are caused by a single gene, maybe even a single base change. Great example of that would be sickle cell disease. So we're working on that in the lab. There's a single base that's mutated in sickle cell disease that leads to sickling, curvature of red blood cells, clogging of capillaries, and some really terrible effects downstream. We've known this single base change since 1949, but we haven't been able to do anything about it. With the rise of gene editing, people have started to try to tackle this in a gene editing way to try to reverse that mutation.
1: Well, we're talking about swapping out the gene that is causing the disease for a healthy one. Is it like swapping out one Lego block for another one?
3: It's, in fact, even smaller than swapping out the gene. We really only need to swap out the single base, the single letter that's wrong in this case. So in this case, there's a single letter in the DNA alphabet that causes sickle cell disease, and we just need to change that letter back to what's found in healthy people.
1: The CRISPR technology came about through a surprise revelation about how bacteria protect themselves from infection. They use this CRISPR system, and they do it by incorporating strands of viral DNA into their own DNA?
3: That's right. So there are a couple of big breakthroughs in CRISPR research. And it really all got started when people were sort of idly looking at bacterial sequences, and they suddenly realized that these weird structures called CRISPRs, which are repeats of sequences in bacterial genomes, almost exactly matched viral DNA.
1: So to be clear, CRISPR, which we refer to CRISPR technology, in this case, you're referring to the sequences themselves within the DNA of the bacteria.
3: That's right. Yeah, so CRISPR stands for, I'm going to mangle this, I'm sure.
1: That's okay, I have it written down. See if you can remember.
3: Perfect. Clusters of regularly interspaced palindromic repeats.
1: Short palindromic repeats.
3: I knew I would miss something in there, for sure.
1: That's why we have acronyms.
3: Yeah, precisely. So it is a little funny that this got named CRISPR. That's the name of what was originally seen in bacteria. What people almost always use to do the editing now are so-called Cas proteins, and those stand for CRISPR-associated sequences. Those are proteins that sit next to the CRISPR arrays. So what people noticed is there are these certain genes, and they happen to be next to these repeats, and those repeats almost exactly match viral sequences. So if a virus invades and the bacteria says, oh, I have a copy of this virus already in my genome, it can then recognize that virus that just invaded and cut it and try to get rid of it.
1: So the bacteria are incorporating viral DNA into their DNA and then also using viral DNA to protect against further infection from viral DNA.
3: That's exactly right.
1: What part of the CRISPR technique are you programming? Is it the Cas9 protein or the RNA that is guiding it to the spot where you'll be doing the cutting? What part gets the programming?
3: When we talk about programming for genome editing in the CRISPR sense, we're talking about changing the RNA. So these little CRISPR repeats that match the viral DNA, they make pieces of RNA. And it's those pieces of RNA that recognize the viral DNA. And the big realization was that, well, it doesn't have to be viral DNA that gets turned into RNA. You could make any sequence into RNA. And if you did that, then that RNA would get guided to wherever you need to cut. And so there's a certain protein called Cas9. It grabs onto a piece of RNA that has a certain structure. And then another part of that RNA you can program to be whatever series of letters you want it to be. And then that piece of RNA that you've programmed will bind to a complementary region, someplace that it matches in another genome. And that other genome, in the case of bacteria, is a virus. But in our lab, we typically use it to target human sequences.
1: The RNA guides the Cas9 protein to the spot in the DNA where you want to snip it or cut it, you know, as you would maybe with the scissors, and then inserts another sequence, DNA sequence, the one that you want in that DNA. When these changes are made within a bacterium, does that bacterium pass it down? And then also, conversely, what about with humans? Is that passed down to the children, or does it need to be in the germline?
3: So bacteria, they're single-celled, and so every cell is, of course, a germline in a bacterium. So when you edit a bacterium, it gets passed down. But humans, the only thing that we pass down to our children are the germ cells. And that's something that is currently not allowed in the United States for making edits that are going to pass down to the germline. And honestly, those are not the kinds of changes any researcher or clinician that I know is really interested in. It turns out that most genetic diseases you could cure in a so-called somatic sense. That is, you could make an edit to an adult cell. Maybe you have a blood disease. You could make an edit by taking bone marrow out of an affected individual, make an edit at that bone marrow, and then put it back into that individual. So it's sort of like a bone marrow transplant, but you're giving them a transplant with their own marrow.
1: And then the cure stops with that individual.
3: That's right. So at that point, the person who got the edit, their children would not carry that edit. Only they would carry that edit.
1: Can we walk over here?
3: Yeah, of course.
4: I'm Caitlin Kazane.
1: May I ask you what you're doing?
4: Right now I have some bacteria and I'm removing a plasmid that we put in it.
1: Can you just point out the bacteria to me?
4: They were in these two right here, but right now we have, because they're in suspension, we have to spin them down so we can have just the cell pellets.
1: I'm in a kind of suspension, wondering what kind of bacteria they were.
4: E. coli. E. coli grows really quickly, so if you put DNA into the bacteria, as it grows, just helps the DNA expand more quickly, and then we can process more of it at the same time.
1: What is it about E. coli that makes it the go-to laboratory organism?
4: It grows really well, and it's really common. And also, we're using a non-pathogenic strain of it, so there's no danger to us unless we decide to, like, drink it or something.
1: If you decide, it's just really late one night, and you're thinking, I'm getting desperate. So it's easier to work with than, say, redwood trees.
4: Yeah.
1: And how do you think Jacob's doing here explaining CRISPR to me?
4: I think he's doing
1: a
4: good job.
1: Okay. All right.
4: Yeah.
1: Thank you.
4: Yeah. Thank you.
1: So I understand that about 50% of bacteria use this CRISPR technique to protect themselves. What do the other 50% do?
3: Oh, that's a great question. Rather than answering that exact question, I can maybe tell you about a paper that very recently came out. I think your question is really asking, how do other things protect themselves against viruses and infections, things like that? Well, it turns out that even viruses have CRISPR systems. So it was just discovered that there's a giant virus that contains an antiviral system inside it. So viruses are fighting off viruses using these types of systems.
1: It sounds like matter and antimatter duking it out.
3: Yeah, it's very Inception-like. We're going all the way down this rabbit hole.
1: Is there any limit to the number of changes you could make to an organism's genome?
3: I think we're still figuring that out. It's definitely true that each tool you put in, each CRISPR tool you put in, there is some chance that it's going to have an off-target effect, and you have to be very careful looking at those. So it's a little bit like if you were to take a pill with your doctor. You know, your doctor is not going to send you home with, you know, a giant bucket full of pills because they might interact with each other in some way. And it's a little
5: at the tone, we've reached the top of the hour. 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
7: Consumers watching their grocery and electric bills climb have another unlikely expense squeezing their budgets, water. A report released by Food and Water Watch, an environmental advocacy group, found that household drinking water bills increased at 1.6 times the overall inflation rate and more than twice the rate of grocery prices over the last decade. The FCC is targeting phone service providers that carry illegal robocalls, aiming to stop unwanted calls before they reach consumers. Its latest action cuts Digital Solutions off U.S. networks after the company allegedly carried pre-recorded calls promoting fraudulent loans and tax relief. The FBI warns that scammers are impersonating federal agents using real employees' names and spoofed government phone numbers. One criminal staged a video call to look like it came from an actual FBI office. I'm Mark Huffman. 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
8: is Bird Note. Tomorrow is World Migratory Bird Day, a biannual celebration of one of our planet's most ancient

0: and marvelous phenomena. Roughly one-third of bird species migrate between their breeding and non-breeding territories. Migration lets birds get the most out of their environment throughout the year, like access to abundant food and primo breeding sites. While some species travel short distances, others embark on epic expeditions. A blackpoll warbler that spent the summer rearing chicks in the forests of northern Canada may winter in the tropics of southern Colombia, migrating thousands of miles over land and sea every spring and fall. Migration is inherently exhausting and risky, but human disturbance is making it even more dangerous. A new study estimates that more than half of all migratory birds are declining globally due to habitat loss, domestic cats, building collisions, and other threats. Keeping cats inside and turning off lights at night, especially during migration, are steps you can take today to offer migratory birds safe passage on their miraculous journeys home. Learn more about World Migratory Bird Day at our website, birdnote.org. I'm Ariana
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2: Beautiful. Love that. Love
1: that. Got it, buddy. Got it, man. Yes. We got it, Mr. Warden.
3: This is the Business Review from KWBU and Baylor University's Handkammer School of Business. I'm CJ Jackson, attorney, mediator, and lecturer of negotiation and conflict resolution for Baylor's MBA program. Rachel Woods is also founder of Leadership Trek Corporation. Ms. Woods, you help people become more effective leaders. Let's talk a little more about delegation. How does a leader know whether he or she delegates in an effective way?
4: To kind of take us back to the definition so we're all clear about what we're talking about, I'm going to say that delegation is the process through which leaders are empowered to achieve organizational objectives by working through others within an organization. LTREC's Effective Leadership by Dr. Clifton Williams explores five steps of effective delegation, which I use as a checklist no matter what. No matter how good of a delegator I think I am or that I've become, I always check back at this in particular circumstances in different organizations that I'm in even. The first one is to select a qualified delegatee, is what we call them. You have to ask yourself if this person is capable of performing the task. So first look at what the job requires. Then one thing you can do is consider just two things about your direct report. First, ask yourself about the commitment level that that person has to the objective or to the overall mission. And the second thing is to ask yourself about the skill level and see if those things match up. Sometimes maybe the skill level that's required isn't so high, and you can give that to someone who's very committed, and it would help develop them somewhat. But that's always kind of the balance that you're striking, just, you know, always trying to help people develop somewhat, but also make sure that it can get done well. The second step is to clearly assign the task or the objective to be achieved. You have to ask yourself if you've communicated the expectations clearly. A lot of delegation is on us, and we have a tendency to think this is something that they're doing, and that this has everything to do with them, when actually we really need to look at ourselves more. Number three is to provide the necessary resources that they need. You have to ask yourself again, does this person have what he or she needs to complete the assignment? And I would not even count on myself to have a full perspective on that, because if you've been looking at this type of work a lot, this could be very easy for you. So you're going to think, well, naturally, they have everything they need. So I would ask that person specifically, what are you seeing from your perspective? What do you need or think you need? And then the fourth thing is make sure that they actually assume responsibility for the work. I would literally get a verbal commitment from them and make sure they have enough time to do it, make sure that they understand, have them tell you what it is they understand that they're to do, so that you're really doing your part to make sure that they have ownership over the task. And lastly, number five is to hold them accountable for results. If you're concerned about the job getting done, you can build in periodic updates from them. You can ask for them to turn in status checks and just to make sure that the job is getting done and well and everyone is benefiting from the process.
5: And how much should a leader delegate?
4: Deciding on how much to delegate depends on what a leader wants to accomplish. The most effective leaders delegate as much as possible instead of as little as possible.
5: Thanks, Ms. Woods. 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
6: Welcome to the Science Update Podcast. I'm Bob Hirshon, and this is the podcast for October 17th, 2008. We're getting ready for Halloween here at Science Update, so we thought we'd treat you to stories of creepy crawlies, from the world's oldest ant to spider venom. But first, Suzanne, you have a story about some revolting ants, I hear.
7: You're close. I'm actually going to tell our listeners about a species of ants that revolts against its captors.
6: Oh, that's different.
7: This story takes place in the northeastern United States, where one ant species raids the nests of a smaller species and kidnaps the babies. These hapless creatures are turned into slaves, which have to do their captors' bidding. The slaves do most of the work in their new home. They find food, they defend their captor's nest, and they even raise the queen's offspring. I spoke with Susanna Feutzig, who's a biologist at Ludwig Maximilians University in Germany. She says that even with all these free nannies, surprisingly few of the queen's young actually survive to adulthood, and she recently discovered why. Apparently, as the slave maker queen's offspring mature, the slave ants sense that something's just not right and start killing them.
8: So what we think is they can recognize the parasite pupae because of a chemical profile they have on the cuticle. So basically, they have no means to recognize the larvae. They think everything is fine. But the larvae then pupates. There are certain chemicals on the cuticle, long-chained hydrocarbons, and thereby they can recognize, oh, this is not my sister or my brother, but this is somebody totally unrelated to me, and then they seem to attack it. So we think the chemical signals tells the slave, here's something wrong, I'm not caring for my relatives.
7: Now this might seem bad for the slave maker ants, but Feutzig told me that despite all the casualties, the slave makers still come out slightly ahead because they have to expend so little labor. And they've evolved total dependence on the rebellious slaves to reproduce.
6: Thanks, Suzanne. And I have another ant story for you.
7: Okay.
6: Evolutionary biologist Christian Robling was tromping around the Amazon rainforest when he made a surprising discovery. It was a pale, eyeless ant with extra-long jaws. Robling, now of the University of Texas, Austin, says the ant's unique characteristics make it ideally suited for subterranean life, but little else is known about the creature.
9: We did a morphological analysis, so we tried to compare its physique to all the described species of ants, and we did not find anything comparable to it.
6: He and his colleagues jokingly dubbed the oddity Martialis Eureka, or ant from Mars, because it doesn't look like any other ants found on Earth, and its identification stumped even the foremost ant experts. A DNA analysis has revealed that it's very earthly, however, and in fact belongs to the oldest branch of the ant family tree. It's a relic from over 100 million years ago, when ants first split off from their wasp-like relatives. Next, Suzanne has a story about spider venom.
7: That's right. Spider venom may be toxic, but researchers have actually extracted potent chemicals from the venom. Some of these have led to new treatments for conditions ranging all the way from arthritis to erectile dysfunction. According to chemist Frank Schroeder of Cornell University, however, many other potentially useful components of spider venom have remained a mystery until now. He and his colleagues analyzed the venom of 70 spider species using a technique called nuclear magnetic resonance spectroscopy. It identifies each molecule's structure by the unique visual signatures given off by its individual atoms.
10: And that allowed us to see compounds that previously have been missed by earlier techniques. In quite a few cases, we found that the venom contains an entirely novel group of compounds And these compounds are called sulfated nucleosides. They are similar to the building blocks of RNA. They have a few structural features that have not previously been found in any other natural product.
7: He says these newly discovered compounds could potentially have powerful therapeutic properties.
6: Thanks, Suzanne. Well, we're going to close out this week's podcast with one more itty-bitty creepy crawly. Move over, cockroach. The water bear, or tardigrade, may be the real winner of the most indestructible animal on Earth contest. Researchers sent 3,000 of the tiny organisms on a European Space Agency trip into space and found that they could survive the extreme conditions in space. Water bears look like tiny Michelin men, but even smaller than the period at the end of a sentence. They're able to go into a dormant, dehydrated phase and then spring back to life. Scientists are studying these weird creatures to learn how cells can protect and repair themselves. Well, that's our show for this week. Next week, we'll report on the surprising health benefits of surfing the web. We'll answer a sensitive science question about ticklishness, and we will shock you with the latest research on electric eels. Until then, check out our Science Update Podcast Daily Edition. We've got a mind-boggling news story every day, Monday through Friday. You can find it on our website or at iTunes. Thanks for listening. I'm Bob Hirshon for AAAS.
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15: I thought a bit of a reality check might be in order now, since childhood obesity isn't actually the world's dominant childhood eating problem. I came across a fascinating new venture a couple of weeks ago focused on what's been quite a controversial area, school feeding programs for underfed children in areas like sub-Saharan Africa. They cost quite a lot of money. The food comes from other countries, so the aid money stays in donor countries, and sometimes the benefits have been questioned. Well, the homegrown school feeding project aims to fix a lot of that and builds on experience in countries like Brazil. The project is in the Partnership for Child Development. Christy Nisar is the coordinator and Aulo Jelly is deputy director of the homegrown school feeding project. They're both in the Department of Infectious Disease Epidemiology at Imperial College London.
16: In many instances in low-income settings, health of school-aged children tends to be neglected. There's a focus on the under fives or maternal and child health.
15: So to what extent does the health of children fall off? I mean, it's well described that first year of life, even in very poor countries, tends to be okay, but once you get beyond breastfeeding, you really get into strife. To what extent are there problems with school-aged children, particularly in sub-Saharan Africa?
16: A lot of school-aged children suffer the highest burden of the most common diseases. So with intestinal worms, school-aged children suffer the greatest burden. Malaria has also been neglected in terms of school-aged children as well.
15: So you have a large group of underweight, undernourished, anemic children who are not developing very well.
16: Exactly. One of the most cost-effective ways to access them is through the education sector. For example, teachers can deliver deworming medications to these children once they're trained.
15: And overall, in sub-Saharan Africa, what's the percentage of children who actually do go to school?
17: There's a lot of disparity in access to education. There are pockets, particularly in the Sahel band, where only 30% of girls in primary school would actually attend school. But then you've had a lot of success. So you have countries like Uganda and Kenya, where they've introduced free primary education, and enrollment rates have gone quite up quite steadily.
15: So tell me about the school feeding program.
17: School feeding as a whole has had a huge rethinking as a result of the 2008 food price crisis. The World Bank and the World Food Programme. The World Food Programme is the UN agency that deals with school feeding, covering about 20 million children.
15: You'd better just explain the food price crisis.
17: We had a confluence of factors that happened in 2008, where prices of food and staple commodities just skyrocketed.
15: Food became less affordable.
17: The problem was exactly that. The vulnerable households living already in poverty and food insecurity, who spend about 60 or 70% of their budget on food, if the food itself increases or doubles up, as it did in the case of some countries, then of course the first thing that goes is the nutritional quality and then the quantity. So as a result of this, there was a huge response in terms of investments going into social safety nets. And school feeding was one of the most popular ones at the request of the governments in low-income countries for the reasons that Christy already mentioned, that schools pretty much exist even in the most desolate and poor and food insecure areas. So it was quite easy to use the schooling infrastructure to scale up an intervention that could target the most vulnerable.
15: And what is the intervention? Is it breakfast? Is it lunch? What is it?
17: The beauty of school feeding that it can be whatever you feel suits best the context, including fortified biscuits that cost about $12 per child per year, cooked meals that range for about $40 per child per year over a 200-day year, something like that. And then you can also provide bags of food, what we call the take-home rations, based on attendance of the kids. So if the kids attend 80% of the school month, let's say they can get a bag of maize or a ration of vegetable oil, something to act as an incentive for them to attend school. And you can also mix and match the different interventions so that you can target specific vulnerable groups, as in the case of Southern Africa, where they have orphans and vulnerable children from the HIV epidemic. So you can provide an on-site meal for most kids, but then provide an extra incentive for the most vulnerable kids in the form of a take-home ration, for instance.
15: So what are the benefits?
17: The benefits range mostly from, on the educational perspective, impact on enrollment.
15: So it becomes an incentive to go to school?
17: Absolutely. It acts as an incentive to the household.
15: An alternative to working in the fields?
17: Working in the fields or working looking after kids.
15: So they're going to school. Are they learning?
17: 60% of the kids that were covered by WFP actually went to school without breakfast. Imagine going to listen to your maths teacher on an empty tummy. So if you provide fortified food, there's actually benefits both on cognition and learning that have been demonstrated in randomized control trials.
15: But I mean, is there less pneumonia, less anemia, less malaria?
17: Yes. I mean, if you talk about the micronutrient status, there's actually good evidence that fortified foods provided at the right time can actually improve both iron and vitamin A.
15: Now, there's been a lot of international criticism about food aid programs. You know, some people argue there's a direct relationship, causal relationship between food aid and famine, and that food aid causes famine, and that you're not helping societies, you're just pasting over the surface, and that you should really be investing the way, say, Oxfam does in agriculture, digging wells, tractors, transport, and forgetting about these food programs which are just damaging communities. They might make you feel better, but the end result is pretty crappy.
17: I think you've done your research really well, and the causal relationships are not as easily captured. And having worked with food aid before, I've realized that there are situations where food aid can work, and there are others where it clearly doesn't work. But the beauty of this grant is that you're actually trying to harness the...
15: Sorry, grant?
17: Yes. We are talking about the Homegrown School Feeding Grant that was awarded to the Partnership of Child Development by the Bill and Melinda Gates Foundation. And it's a $12 million grant over a period of 5 years to support national governments in developing their own cost-effective homegrown school feeding programs. And the idea behind this is to really harness the potential demand that comes from school feeding programs and ground it into the local economy, and more particularly ground it in the agricultural development.
15: So you're not flying biscuits in from America?
17: Well, if there's an emergency like in Haiti, you would do that. But
15: so the idea is you buy from the local producers?
17: As much as possible, realizing that it takes 20 or 30 years to do, but we've been asked to act a little bit as a catalyst.
15: What do you do about the fact that in a lot of these countries, the government is very weak? They just don't have the infrastructure, you know, some bright people, but they don't have the infrastructure or the bureaucracy to actually implement this stuff.
17: I'm afraid to say I don't have an easy answer to that. One thing that the Bill and Melinda Gates has asked us to do is focus very much on governance. For instance, in Kenya, the decentralization of budgets to the school level enables the communities around the school to have access to exactly what finances the schools have been asked to disburse, but at the same time, it gives the accountability chain between back to the national governments and the local communities. Bear in mind that the grant itself is not for food. It's to develop the supporting systems to enable these programs to run more efficiently.
15: And how will you know if you've succeeded?
17: At the end of the day, I think our focus is very much on the kids. We go to the schools and see, are the children actually receiving food? Where is the food coming from?
16: Another indicator of success will be looking at the farmer level too. So we will be monitoring farmer income over the course of the grant in the communities that we'll be working in.
15: And how do you deal with the pricing issue? Because sometimes you can get landed food from another country where they're very efficient producers that's cheaper than locally produced.
16: We're trying to develop cost effectiveness tools to help the schools determine, okay, I can buy this food for such a price, but what are the benefits that I'm getting out of this? Examining the trade-offs that are involved.
17: We are linking up with countries in South America who have over the last 10, 15 years really developed leading edge skills on how to make these programs work. And countries like Brazil have been running, you know, very decentralized homegrown school feeding programs and have actually institutionalized these to the point that within the actual constitutions, they've written that every child has to receive a hot meal a day and 30% of the food has to be procured within a municipality. And they've been dying to really share what they've learned to enable countries in sub-Saharan Africa to work their way around all these many pitfalls that can arise in running these potentially wonderful programs.
15: Aulo Jelly, and before him Christy Nisar of the Homegrown School Feeding Project. They're both in the Department of Infectious Disease Epidemiology at Imperial College London. I'm Norman Swan, and you've been with the Health Report. See you next
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15: time.
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18: The power of once upon a time. The Monday Morning Memo for March 26th, 2012.
19: Hunches, his mother used to call them. The boy was beginning to understand that intuition is really just a sudden immersion of the soul into the universal current of life, where the histories of all people are connected, and we are able to know everything because it's all written there. The Alchemist by Paulo Coelho, an allegorical tale about an Andalusian shepherd boy, written in only 2 weeks in 1987 because, according to the author, quote, "the story was already written in my soul," end quote. It has since become one of the 12 best-selling books of all time.
18: Hunches, premonitions, gut feelings, intuition are just different names we give to that wordless logic of the brain's right hemisphere. Look at any list of the functions of the right hemisphere of the brain, and you'll notice that each is simply a different form of pattern recognition. You'll find no book that says what I just said. It's merely my own observation. But I'm quite certain I am right. The left and right brains don't work independently of each other, though it often seems like they do, since they contribute very different kinds of perceptions to the final mental image. The left brain looks for the discrepancy, the flaw, the mistake, the anomaly, always asking, "Where is the difference?" And then it focuses on that difference. The left brain zooms in like a microscope, forever seeking additional details. The left brain rejoices when it all adds up. The danger of the left is that it often makes mountains out of molehills in the mistaken belief that anything that is true must also be relevant to the problem at hand. The left brain is legalistic, seeing everything as either correct or incorrect, right or wrong, true or false. The left brain can be astoundingly petty. Rational, sequential, deductive reasoning, classical logic, is the contribution of the brain's left hemisphere. But the logic of the right brain is intuition. The right brain looks for similarities, patterns, systems, and relationships, always asking, "Where are the connections?" And then it uses the ripple effect to give it systemic leverage within highly complex systems, saying,
20: "A small change here yields a big difference way over there."
18: The right brain pulls back further and further, forever seeking the bigger picture. The danger of the right is that it often sees patterns that aren't really there, resulting in an unproductive goose chase into the unknown and irrelevant. The right brain is amoral. Morals are the left brain's job, and the right brain makes no distinction between fact and fiction. Real and imaginary are one and the same in the shadowland of the subconscious right brain. The right hungers only for the complexity of skillfully woven patterns and relationships between shapes, colors, and symbols in art. Contour, interval, pitch, key, tempo, and rhythm in music. Motives, relationships, actions, and reactions in people. And form, function, component, and composite in machines of every kind, even the relational machinery of human organizations. The right brain seeks the metaphors, universal laws and archetypal patterns that link all experience
20: into a grand unified theory, the final solution to the puzzle of existence, the biggest picture of all. The right brain rejoices in the complexity of the pattern. The left brain seeks and provides information. The right brain seeks and provides perspective, choosing a particular angle of view. People never really change their minds. Provide them with the same information and perspective they've had in the past, and they'll continue to make the same decisions they've made in the past. A person who appears to be changing their mind is really just making a new decision based on new information and or a new perspective. Motivational interviewing is an inverted form of storytelling that helps us open the eyes of another to patterns of behavior and consequences that may have previously been hiding in their blind spot. It helps us give them a new perspective. Storytelling is a form of selling. It allows us to use the old and familiar as metaphors to help us determine the right course of action when facing the new and different. Choose the story, and you control the metaphor. Control the metaphor, and you strongly influence the conclusion that will be reached by the listener. An elegantly powerful salesperson is one who leads you to believe you made the decision entirely on your own. This is the power of Once Upon a Time.
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0: This is the World Industrial News for Monday, October 12th. 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Arizona Public Service plans to boost outlays about 12% to approximately $10.8 billion over the 2025 through 2028 period. That sum includes actual spending for 2025, as well as about $440 million for the planned conversion of the Chola Generation Station to burn natural gas. Industrial Info Resources is tracking about 59 APS capital and maintenance projects, valued at about $7.1 billion. Some 68,000 barrels of oil equivalent in net production changed hands last week when Devon Energy announced Thursday it was divesting from the Eagle Ford Shale Basin in a deal with Crescent Energy. Data from Industrial Info Resources. Global market intelligence on Devon's resources run deep. Industrial Info Resources' coverage of the pharmaceutical biotech industry includes not only the drugs, active pharmaceutical ingredients, and the related labs and research facilities, but also other essential medical products, including syringes, wound dressings, and packaged intravenous solutions. The manufacture of these essential items represents a steady source of construction investment throughout the country. An appeals court reinstated environmental licenses to Brazil's Grota do Cirilo mine, allowing Sigma Lithium to resume operations. Sigma expects an annual production of 330,000 tons of lithium oxide concentrate by year-end 2027. Sigma's lithium growth could pave the way for further lithium mine and manufacturing developments. EU steel exports fell sharply in the first half of 2026. While crude steel production continued to falter, reaching a historic low of 125.8 million ton in 2025. Europe's steel market remains under significant pressure, according to the European Steel Association, with exports falling sharply, production at historic lows, and demand expected to remain almost flat in 2026. For details on these and other breaking news, read the full stories at industrialinfo.com. I'm Christine Ramos, reporting for Industrial Info News.

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1: Hi there, I'm Thane Maynard. Uh-oh, I guess it's come to this. I took my dog to the veterinarian this week, and though my vet said she's healthy, he also said she's gained weight and I'm feeding her too much. After a positive and somewhat lengthy discussion about the problem with giving dogs treats, I realized this all sounds pretty familiar. My vet's point was that giving animals treats as rewards is actually more positive for the pet owner than for the pet. They don't really need it, and dogs in particular prefer our attention and play. The trouble is, most packaged pet treats are high calorie and the equivalent of animal cookies. I left with instructions for her to get more.

0: more exercise, and eat more vegetables like baby carrots if treats are needed. Of course, this is the exact same message I get from my own doctor. Eat more vegetables, get outside, and go for a walk. We have the same challenge at the zoo. In the wild, most animals are extremely fit in order to survive. In zoos, it's a challenge to not let your animals bulk up, from cheetahs to gorillas or even elephants, with more calories than they need. So we work hard to keep our animals active and feed them the same food they eat in the wild.
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3: The recipe for making rain in clouds involves something that'll help freeze molecules of water at a higher than normal temperature. It turns out that something is a kind of bacteria, and scientists are trying to figure out why the bacteria has a unique ability to make rain. I'm Jim Mitzner, and this is The Pulse of the Planet. Boris Wienatzer is an associate professor of plant pathology who's been studying Pseudomonas syringae, the bacteria that can ice nucleate water, turn molecules of water into crystals of ice, the first step in making rain.
4: Why did bacteria evolve the ability to freeze water, to nucleate ice at relatively high temperatures? One hypothesis is that when the bacteria move up in the atmosphere, they end up in clouds. But clouds are a harsh environment, so it would be to the advantage of bacteria to come back down to Earth. So some of us think that Pseudomonas syringae and other bacteria may have evolved so that then they nucleate the water around them, they become heavier with the ice crystal around them, and that helps them to come back down to Earth and start growing again on plants. Why would bacteria go up into clouds? If it's a very harsh environment up there, it's very cold, a lot of very strong UV radiation. One advantage for bacteria to go up in the atmosphere would be dispersal. You know, if one bacterium grows very well on a plant, but would always be stuck in that one field, it would not be very successful. If this bacterium evolves the ability to move long distance in clouds and then fall down somewhere else on Earth and then grow there, that would be a great selective advantage for this bacteria.
3: Pulse of the Planet is made possible in part by Virginia Tech, inventing the future through a hands-on approach to education and research.
5: Steinbeck's unfinished novel. The Monday Morning Memo for July 26, 2010. John Steinbeck began writing a novel in the summer of 1957 and abandoned it the day after Christmas. I was born 93 days later. Those two events were unconnected before today. Steinbeck wrote the first 114 pages of his novel before setting it aside. He had already completed 25 novels, including The Grapes of Wrath, East of Eden, Of Mice and Men, and Cannery Row. He was 55 years old. Steinbeck went on to publish The Winter of Our Discontent in 1961, and then Travels with Charlie in 1962, and was awarded the Nobel Prize in Literature that same year. He died in 1968, having published nothing else. I was 10.
6: I think he got to a point where he felt he couldn't contribute anymore, and it was too heartbreaking to try. I mean, after a while, you get tired of being under attack. You gotta remember, this was a man who had been under attack since he was a young man. He was under attack most of his life. When he wrote The Grapes of Wrath, people thought he'd betrayed his own class. Tom Steinbeck, John's son, September 2009.
5: Tom went on to say his father was
6: a mythologist. He could take the broad myth and reduce it down to something you could understand and we're living right next door to.
5: The novel John Steinbeck didn't finish was the story of an American who watched one too many Westerns on television, then put on a cowboy hat and spurs and went out into the city to correct all the injustices he saw all around him. In June 2010, CBS News announced
7: John Steinbeck archive to be auctioned. Never published works among letters and manuscripts from Nobel Prize winners, New York City apartment.
5: That CBS story included the following lines.
7: The writer, Steinbeck, had Ingrid Bergman in mind for Vikings, a film script adaptation of a Henrik Ibsen play that he began in 1954 but later abandoned, which Larsen attributed to his restless nature and busy schedule. Another project that was later abandoned was a 1957 reworking of Don Quixote, which Steinbeck titled Don Quixan, The Marshal of Manchon. Bloomsbury's catalog said he had high hopes for it and even considered director Elia Kazan for a movie version with Henry Fonda in the lead.
2: Have you figured it out yet? I bought the unfinished manuscript. It sat a long while in a New York bank while they tried to figure out how to insure the manuscript and transport it. They already had my money, so I told them to just shove it into a UPS envelope. But they wouldn't hear of it. It finally arrived a few minutes ago. I got 6 pages into it, then set it aside just now to write you this note, because a wild and funny thought barged into my head. Are you ready? I'm going to finish it.
8: You're going to finish reading it?
2: No, I'm going to finish writing it.
8: What? Who do you think you are?
2: I think I'm a ridiculous middle-aged man who believes it would be fun to write the back half of an unfinished Steinbeck novel.
8: Are you comparing yourself with John Steinbeck?
2: No, I just think it would be fun. I like to write, and this is America, and I bought the manuscript.
8: You won't be able to publish it.
2: I don't plan to publish it.
8: There are hundreds of writers more qualified than you to undertake such an important task.
2: They should have pooled their money and bought the manuscript.
8: People will be outraged.
2: Those people stay outraged anyway.
8: You should leave Don Quixan unfinished out of respect for John Steinbeck.
2: I plan to finish it out of respect for John Steinbeck.
8: Are you really going to do this?
2: Yes, I'm really going to do this.
8: Can I read it when you're done?
2: No, you're an obstructionist and a pest. Go away. Wizard Academy students and alumni will have access to Don Quixan, the Marshal of Manchon, in the library tower where he will reside. Sorry, but I've got to run. I have more reading to do. Exactly 108 more pages. Roy H. Williams.
9: 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Aru, Indie
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12: Today's topic is Leaders in Times of Crisis, Part 4. Andrew Jackson. 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Learn how to get this course absolutely free. Listen to the end of this episode to find out how. Andrew Jackson was the 7th president of the United States, and he was in a class of his own because he didn't belong to the same social class as the first 6 presidents. The first 6 came from the landed gentry of the East Coast establishment. Like Jefferson or John Adams, they were highly educated, knowing Greek, Latin, the classics, using rhetoric, and a member of genteel society with large estates, plantations, slaves, and even though they were the authors of the Declaration of Independence and beloved figures for the voice of freedom and rugged individualism, they were far more aristocratic than I think a lot of people realize or appreciate. Andrew Jackson was not, though. He was born on the frontier between North and South Carolina. The son of Irish immigrants, he had little formal schooling and taught himself law in his late teens and earned entry into the North Carolina bar in 1787. Jackson became a lawyer, then a militia officer, then a U.S. representative, then a contested White House candidate. In each of his careers, Jackson fought as tenaciously as if he were on the frontier in a shootout with a band of mountain brigands, which he did have to fight when he was a militia member. When he won the presidency, Jackson fought with the same tenacity in the White House. Perhaps nobody transformed American politics in the first half of the 1800s more than Jackson. He spoke on behalf of common people, settlers, and farmers, instead of earlier presidents who represented the East Coast establishment. Jackson broke open opportunities for non-elite Americans in political life. Old Hickory's early years were not the stuff of a gentlemanly upbringing. He grew up in hardscrabble circumstances in the Waxhaw region in Appalachia. British officers imprisoned him as a teenager during the Revolutionary War, in which he served as a courier.

do with slanders against his wife, Rachel, due to rumors they had an affair and married before Rachel finalized her divorce. Never mind that according to Jackson's biographer, John Meekham, the rumors were true. Quote, their passion for each other was apparently deep enough that they chose to live in adultery in order to provoke a divorce from Roberts, unquote. One duel happened over a gambling argument while Jackson was a sitting U.S. congressman. In 1806, Jackson and Charles Dickinson were rival southern plantation owners and horse breeders. They hated each other. Dickinson, among other insults, accused Jackson of reneging on a horse bet, calling him a coward. Slurs against Rachel likely entered the discussion, as pistols were drawn. To make the insult official, Dickinson published a statement in the National Review, calling Jackson a worthless scoundrel. Jackson demanded that he receive the satisfaction due to him for the insults offered, and challenged him to a duel. Dickinson was 17 years younger than Jackson, and rumored to be an excellent shot, so he agreed. They met at Harrison's Mill on the Red River in Logan, Kentucky on May 30, 1806. The two stood 8 paces apart. Dickinson was given the right to fire first. The shot aimed at Jackson's heart, but it did not drop his opponent. He remained standing, pressing his hand against the wound to staunch the flow of blood. "Great God, have I missed?" he asked in stunned disbelief. Dickinson was ordered back to the mark. Jackson fired, his gun apparently misfiring. This normally would have meant the duel was over, but Jackson breached etiquette to take a second shot. His bullet entered Dickinson's groin, passing through the intestines. After 14 hours of agony, he died. How did Dickinson miss the shot? Meekham writes that the sneaky Jackson concealed his wire-thin frame under a bulky overcoat. He twisted his torso so that he wasn't faced directly to Dickinson, but twisted to the side so that the bullet wouldn't go straight for his heart, but penetrate the bone in the rib cage instead. The shot made him bleed profusely, but he refused medical assistance on the field, not wanting the dying Dickinson to have any satisfaction. The bullet stayed with him for the rest of his life, causing chronic pain. Jackson's overcoming of difficulties was not only on the dueling field, but also in the halls of Congress and the White House. Jackson may have been an unconventional president, but he was the right person to lead America at a time of great social transformation. Americans were leaving the East Coast and venturing over the Appalachian Mountains to settle the Midwestern territories. They sought a rugged frontiersman who could personify the values of an expanding America, someone who spoke on their behalf and knew the challenges of the frontier, unlike the landed aristocracy of Philadelphia and New York, who lived in the comfort of their large estates. Jackson used his celebrity to build his presidential campaign platform. He was the hero of the 1815 Battle of New Orleans, ending the War of 1812, and preventing the British from staging an occupation of the vast territory the United States had acquired in the Louisiana Purchase. By 1824, he was a legendary figure in the young United States, but the elite hated him and conspired to deny him the presidency. In the 1824 presidential elections, he clearly won the most votes among the four candidates. Jackson won 99 electoral votes, John Quincy Adams 84, William H. Crawford 41, and Henry Clay 37. Although Jackson had a strong plurality of support, his competitors ganged up on him to hand the election to John Quincy Adams. Jackson's supporters exploded with rage, bitterly attacking Adams and the Washington political establishment. The 1828 election was even more hotly contested. It is what many historians consider to be the nastiest contest in American history. John Quincy Adams was labeled a pimp. Andrew Jackson's wife was called a slut. One paper claimed Jackson to be of mixed blood. Quote, General Jackson's mother was a common prostitute brought to this country by the British soldiers. She afterward married a mulatto man with whom she had several children, of which number General Jackson is one. Unquote. When Jackson finally did win the presidency in 1828, his supporters wanted him to eliminate the old political order. Jackson didn't go that far, but he did reshape the presidency in powerful ways. He vetoed 12 laws, more than his 6 predecessors combined. He rejected nullification, a position supported by Southerners such as Calhoun, asserting that federal laws could be ignored by the states. Most of all, he vetoed the recharter of the Bank of the United States in 1832, which he thought to be a monstrous institution that served the few at the expense of the many. Millions supported Jackson's move to close a bank that they believed was fundamentally corrupt monopoly, whose stock was mostly held by foreigners,
run exclusively for the wealthy, making, quote, the rich

0: richer, and the potent more powerful. His opponents claim Jackson used class warfare to shore up his support among the common man. Once successful in closing the bank, he established state banks with easier lending policies. Such policies led to speculation that resulted in a five-year depression. Despite the controversy surrounding the bank, or because of it, Jackson easily won re-election in 1832 with more than 56% of the popular vote. The most controversial decision of the Jackson presidency, and the decision that clouds his legacy today, is the removal of American Indians from Georgia, a move popular with the people, but done on dubious legal grounds. He ignored a Supreme Court ruling which had declared unconstitutional the Georgian law that disposed all property belonging to American Indians. The law ordered them to leave the state. Thousands were forced, marched on the Trail of Tears to the Oklahoma Territory. Many died along the way. But it was an enormously popular move among settlers who believed that the tribes prevented the progress of the American nation and were a domestic security threat. For better or for worse, Jackson truly believed he was acting in the best interests of the American Indians, being a father who provided his children guidance and protection. Moving them to the territories would save them from armed conflict with settlers and the U.S. military. At the time, it was a reasonable, if not moral, policy decision. Many Americans believed that the United States would not extend beyond the Mississippi into the wilderness that lay beyond. The Indians would resettle in lands where they could live in peace. But the actual resettlement policy was anything but peaceful. When the Cherokee refused to migrate, the U.S. government sent in 7,000 troops to force the Cherokees in stockades at the point of bayonets. They were not given time to gather any of their belongings. Whites ransacked their abandoned homes. In the course of the march to the western lands, over 4,000 Cherokee people died of cold, hunger, and disease. The Jackson administration removed over 46,000 American Indians by 1846, opening up 25 million acres of land to white settlement. Jackson rose to the presidency because he tapped into popular anger. Frontier Americans did not believe that politicians in Washington cared for their safety. They did not believe the United States would protect them from American Indian attacks, never mind that plenty of attacks came from the other direction. Deep resentment against Washington for its ineffectiveness found an answer in the Jackson presidency. He represented a farmer, frontier, worker rebellion against the Eastern establishment. Jackson, to them, was a man who knew how to overcome difficulty that frontier life threw at somebody. He sympathized with their plights and would craft legislation to suit their lives. And he never stopped having to overcome adversity. The establishment hated him. Thomas Jefferson feared a Jackson presidency and spoke in fearful tones at the prospect of him leading the nation. He said, "I feel much alarmed at the prospect of seeing General Jackson president. He's one of the most unfit men I know for such a place. He has very little respect for laws and constitutions and is, in fact, an able military chief. His passions are terrible. When I was president of the Senate, he was senator, and he could never speak on account of the rashness of his feelings. I have seen him attempt it repeatedly and is often choked with rage. He is a dangerous man." But out of Jackson came the ideology of Jacksonianism that still remains in America today. It's what historian Walter Russell Mead says, an instinct rather than an ideology, a culturally shaped set of beliefs and emotions rather than a set of ideas, that above all else places self-sufficiency and national pride as its chief virtue. It's because of these emotions that Jackson was able to overcome so many difficulties that he faced in his life. Now, if you're like most of the listeners to this podcast, you listen because you know you can learn valuable lessons from history. And one of the most unique characters in history was a man who led his country through incredible difficulty in a time when the fate of the modern world as we know it was in the balance. And yet this man inspired his country to endure a conflict like few others. And that is, as you might have guessed, Winston Churchill. So at this point, I'd like to mention an exciting new course at Hillsdale College, where you can learn more about the incredible life of this fascinating man. 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
3: In the headlines this Sunday, October 11th, Pope Leo to undergo surgery soon to remove nodule in lung, the Pope appeals for safe transport of grain through the Black Sea amidst war in Ukraine, and Cardinal Pizzaballa speaks about the situation in the Holy Land 3 years after the October 7 attacks. In the Vatican, I'm Isabella de Carvalho.
4: Carissimi, di recente, durante alcuni controlli, I medici mi hanno trovato un nodulo.
3: Pope Leo XIV told the faithful gathered for the Angelus on Sunday that during some recent medical examinations, his doctors found a small localized nodule in his lung. He added that the nodule was detected at a very early stage and is well localized. He said his doctors believed it was best to intervene, so following their advice, he will undergo surgery to remove it, with the procedure scheduled for the coming days. The operation will take place at Rome's Agostino Gemelli Polyclinic Hospital. Pope Leo thanked everyone for their spiritual closeness and entrusted himself to our prayers. Responding to journalists' questions, the director of the Holy See Press Office, Matteo Bruni, specified that the operation is scheduled for the first days of this week, and the estimated post-operative recovery time will be about 1 week. Messages of closeness to the Pope have been coming in from all over the world. Archbishop Paul Coakley, president of the United States Conference of Catholic Bishops, said in a statement that the bishops and faithful of the country will be praying for the Pope. May the hand of Pope Leo's surgeons be guided by the divine physician, Jesus Christ, he said. Similarly, Italian Bishops' Conference, through their president, Cardinal Matteo Zuppi, also assured the Pope of their prayers. We thank Pope Leo for the simplicity and trust with which he has shared this trial with us. We are a family. Holy Father, you are not alone, Cardinal Zuppi said. The Italian President of the Republic, Sergio Mattarella, and the Prime Minister, Giorgia Meloni, also both released messages expressing their closeness. At the end of the Angelus prayer, Pope Leo XIV remembered the conflict in Ukraine and recalled the effects of its reduced grain exports on poor countries around the world. Thaddeus Jones has the story.
4: La guerra nella martoriata Ucraina continua a causare sofferenze.
5: Speaking at the Sunday Angelus, Pope Leo XIV appealed for peace in Ukraine as the war continues to cause suffering around the world due to reliance on its grain exports. He said the war in war-torn Ukraine continues to cause suffering far beyond its borders, especially in the poorest countries where so many people depend on grain imports, he said. And he made a heartfelt appeal to the parties to the conflict to allow the safe transport of grain across the Black Sea. He said the daily bread of millions of people cannot be held hostage by war. Ukraine has historically produced around 10% of the world's wheat supply, 15% of the corn market, and 13% of the barley supply.
4: Ieri a Mantova è stata beatificata Sor Maria Ignazia Isacchi.
5: Pope Leo, also at the Angelus, recalled the beatification yesterday of Italian Blessed Maria Ignazia Isacchi, who lived from 1857 to 1934, and her courageous charity to those in need and hardship. He prayed that her example may renew our desire to bear witness in the world to gospel love for everyone. Mother Maria Ignazia Isacchi, founder of the Ursuline Sisters of the Sacred Heart of Jesus of Asola, was beatified in the Italian city of Mantua on October 10th. Cardinal Marcello Semeraro, prefect of the Dicastery for the Causes of Saints, presided at the Mass in the co-cathedral of St. Andrew the Apostle. In his homily, the cardinal described her as a radiant witness to Christ who allowed the gospel to transform her daily life. Her religious vocation took shape within her family and developed among the Ursuline Sisters of Somaska, where she nurtured the faith of girls through education. Tensions within the institute led to her founding a new religious congregation where she continued her mission despite difficulties and misunderstandings. Colonel Semidaro highlighted her trust in providence and fidelity to her vocation. He identified poverty of spirit as a defining feature of her holiness, explaining that her recognition of everything as God's gift gave her strength to love and serve others. I'm Dennis Jones.
3: As Pope Leo XIV encouraged everyone to pray for mental health ministry in the month of October, bishops, pastoral workers, academic experts, and more gathered at the Vatican for the conference, A Healing Presence, the Church's Call to Mental Health Ministry. At a press conference on the event on Saturday, October 10th, Archbishop Boris Gudziak, Metropolitan Archbishop of the Ukrainian Catholic Archeparchy of Philadelphia, spoke to Vatican Radio about the importance of taking care of people's mental health, even in nations struggling with war and violence.
6: In the United States, where I live and minister right now, 23.4% of the population have mental health problems. In Ukraine, where I lived for 20 years and worked in a university and where I travel frequently, I've been there 58 times since the war began in 2012. An overwhelming number and percentage of the population has mental health problems. 90% of the population has endured a traumatic event, a bomb or drone exploding nearby, for example. 26% of the population has somebody in their close circle that has been killed. Depending where you live, already the estimate is that from 17 to 41% of the inhabitants are already experiencing post-traumatic shock, or the post-traumatic syndrome, PTSD. And so it is massive. It is a question of millions. And it is important not only to address the problems that exist, and they are very prevalent, but it is also important to know that we can do preventative mental health therapy and ministry. People who are in communion, people who are living a strong community life, people that have family support and good relationships and friendships in organizations, in work, in society, are much more resilient. We are not doomed to mental health issues, even in extreme circumstances. There are many examples of people being strengthened by trauma. There's mental health resilience is not only a gift, but it's also a discipline. You have to practice it. You can strengthen your mental health resilience muscles. And the church, through its communion, is a prime example of how people, recognizing their God-given dignity and being in life-giving relationships, actually resist the onset of mental health distress.
3: That was Archbishop Boris Gudziak, Metropolitan Archbishop of the Ukrainian Catholic Archeparchy of Philadelphia, speaking about mental health in Ukraine. 3 years after the October 7 attacks, the Latin Patriarch of Jerusalem, Cardinal Pier Battista Pizzaballa, describes a Holy Land gripped by mistrust in an interview with Vatican Radio. Speaking to Guglielmo Gallone, he talks about the situation in Israel and the West Bank and his desire to visit Gaza again.
7: But the general situation of the country, Holy Land, is of continuous deterioration with a different dynamics, of course. In Israel, there is a deterioration and fragmentation of the society. A lot of enclaves, different enclaves. We are the vigil of political elections, and we see very, very, very clearly the divisions within the Israeli society, and the general attitude of distrust toward the institutions, religious and political institutions, toward the international institutions, and so on. So, while in the West Bank, the situation is a very deep concern about the continuous deterioration, once again, of the life of the Palestinians, especially in the villages, Taibe, Abud, and many other villages, where the people, the Palestinians, Christians and not Christians, are sometimes forbidden to move, to go to collect their belongings. We are the vigil of the olive harvest, and which is now under threat here and there by the settlers. And so the situation is not very positive, unfortunately. There are here and there wonderful examples of cooperation and support from many volunteers, Israelis and Palestinians, but generally speaking, the public opinion is quite hostile to this.
8: Are you planning to go back to Gaza?
7: Of course. From time to time, I want to go there to visit the community, to meet the priests, to help and support them.
3: That was the Latin Patriarch of Jerusalem, Colonel Pier Battista Pizzaballa, speaking about the situation in the Holy Land. 1 year after the Gaza ceasefire agreement was reached, more than 100 humanitarian, human rights and other civil society organizations say the ceasefire exists only in name, denouncing that Israeli forces continue to kill and injure Palestinians daily, and there are restrictions on aid, equipment and rebuilding materials. The organizations, in a statement published on October 9th, highlighted that over the past year, Israeli forces have killed more than 1,400 people in the Gaza Strip, where more than 2 million people are still in need of shelter. At the same time, no hospital is fully operational, and 1.4 million people are facing a severe food crisis. We cannot allow the killings and hardships inflicted on the people of the Gaza Strip to become the norm under the guise of a ceasefire agreement, the statement said. Returning to the Angelus address, Pope Leo XIV reflected on Jesus' parable of the wedding feast in the day's gospel. He recalled that Christian joy impels us to share our happiness with others, even at the risk of misunderstandings. Devin Watkins has more.
9: Pope Leo XIV prayed the noonday Marian prayer of the Angelus on Sunday with pilgrims gathered in St. Peter's Square. As the Church celebrated the 28th Sunday in Ordinary Time, the Gospel reading recounted Jesus' parable of a wedding feast prepared by a king for his son. In his address, the Pope recalled St. Thomas Aquinas' saying that goodness by its very nature tends to spread. Like the king in the story, we too desire to share our happiness with others. However, noted the Pope, Jesus' parable points out the lack of welcome the king's joy received.
4: Alcuni, anzi, infastiditi, insultano e addirittura uccidono i messaggeri del re.
9: Some are annoyed, insult the king's messengers, and even kill them, he said. Unfortunately, this can happen to us too, for the good we offer to do is not always understood, recognized, or appreciated. Yet, he added, we must not be discouraged when we face rejection, but rather go ahead with our plans and invite others to share our joy like the king. Pope Leo then explored the question of whom the main characters in the story represent. St. Jerome, the great 5th century biblical scholar, identified the king with the Heavenly Father, the bridegroom as Jesus, and the bride as the Church. The Pope said we too are involved in the story as we belong to the Church and are chosen by the Lord to share our lives with Him and His life with others.
4: La festa di nozze è la nostra.
9: The wedding feast is ours, and the banquet hall is our churches and homes, the places where we live and where the King's Son, Jesus Christ, continues to declare his love for us and await our yes. In conclusion, Pope Leo XIV pointed out that Christian joy is not artificial, but profound, concrete, and real. Our joy, he said, is as beautiful as the faces of the people we meet. It is as genuine as the work, the smiles, the tears, the handshakes, and the acts of kindness that fill our days. Christian joy, concluded the Pope, is a gift of God for the salvation of the world. I'm Devin Watkins.
3: That brings us to the end of this edition of Vatican and World News. For more on these and other stories, visit www.vaticannews.va and our Facebook, X, and Instagram accounts, where you can follow along with Pope Leo XIV during all his upcoming events. Many thanks today go to Bruno Orti, our sound engineer in the studio. And of course, a special thanks to all of you for listening. Be sure to join us again tomorrow at the same time for more. In the Vatican, I'm Isabella De Carvalho.

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1: This is Future Car, accelerating into the future. I'm Susan Hassler, editor-in-chief of IEEE Spectrum magazine.
2: And I'm Glenn Zorpet, executive editor of IEEE Spectrum, where we aggressively report on new technology. And we love cars.
1: And we bet you do too. Now, this is not just about transportation. For some of us, it's about who we are.
3: Vroom, vroom.
2: From the time we're kids
3: vroom.
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2: Chevrolet is marketing the Volt, a plug-in hybrid. Mercedes and Volkswagen are keen on diesel engines. Toyota, Honda, and Hyundai are all developing fuel cell vehicles.
1: We asked Larry Burns, the former R&D chief at General Motors, which of these he sees as the most promising.
4: To think that there's just one right answer is, I think, too simplistic. President Clinton wanted to have the best hybrid vehicle, so he created the PNGV program so we could get to an 80-mile-per-gallon hybrid vehicle. And then President Bush felt that fuel cells and hydrogen would be promising. I think his quote was, a child born today will be driving a fuel cell vehicle as their first vehicle. Then President Obama threw his support behind lithium-ion batteries and plug-ins and said, we're going to have a million battery electric vehicles on the road by 2015. That pendulum can't keep swinging around these individual answers. All of them are important. The size of the challenges that we're facing, especially with respect to climate change, is enormous. So we have to get to scales that really matter here to solve these problems. And the only way we're going to do that is through a portfolio of solutions.
1: That's auto executive Larry Burns.

0: A portfolio of solutions, or more accurately, a circus of possibilities, is what our next story is all about.
1: Every year, Shell, the oil company, invites 100 teams from universities and high schools to downtown Houston, Texas. They come from all over North and South America.
0: Their goal is to design a car that drives around a track using the least amount of energy. We sent reporter Luke Quinton to find out how these young engineers do it.
2: Driving through Houston is a reminder that the car is still king. Six lanes are blocked with cars. Stacked overpasses dangle above. But I'm about to see some very strange cars, unique experimental cars that leave the usual miles per gallon numbers in the dust. And they do it even though some of them sound like a lawnmower. So what's under the hood here?
3: Well, we got a little Honda 35cc engine. It's a four-stroke.
2: That's Justin Anderson from a tech high school in Oklahoma.
4: And what do people usually use it for?
3: Weed eating. It's a weed eater motor.
4: So you're riding on a weed eater?
3: Pretty much, exactly. 105 pounds on a weed eater, that's all it is.
5: The success of the Eco Marathon is determined by the distance each team travels using the least amount of energy on the track.
4: So what do you expect this thing to get today?
3: I'm saying we might get about 500.
4: 500 miles per gallon? And how fast do you think he's going to go?
3: Oh, I'd say probably do about 25.
4: 25 miles an hour?
3: Yep.
4: Sounds pretty good.
3: Not bad at a little four-stroke weed eater motor.
5: Some of our previous winners and performances include last year's Laval University from Canada, which achieved 3,587 miles per gallon in their prototype class.
2: The competition is divided into two groups. Urban concept vehicles are the more practical cars, and they have normal features like mirrors and wipers. The other group are the prototypes, cars like Daniel Wang's, where aerodynamics get extreme.
4: This looks like a surfboard. What is it?
6: It's actually aluminum honeycomb, but we painted it as a surfboard. You like it?
4: I love it.
6: Yeah.
2: Honeycomb is a light, tough material that looks a lot like cardboard, and it's one of the reasons these cars are shaped in 100 different alien forms. Here's Jonathan Hanway from the University of Toronto team describing their black prototype.
7: It's a very sleek car. It's very low profile. It's a very small car meant for a single person, and the driver lies down flat in the vehicle with the engine at the back. It's got three wheels, two up front, one at the back, so it mimics the shape of a teardrop.
2: The prototypes are sleek and strange. One looks like a transparent, form-fitting coffin. And we saw its driver have a small panic attack from the claustrophobia. The urban concept cars, on the other hand, are a cross between old soapbox racers and, say, a smart car. At the end of every run, cars enter a white tent that is packed with professionals in lab coats. Glass vials of ethanol, diesel, or gasoline line the wall.
8: Temperature is 39.5 degrees Celsius. The volume is 103.6 milliliters.
2: Instead of gas tanks, these cars carry fuel in laboratory glass.
8: We're measuring the temperature of the fuel that we add to the vehicle in the burette. It's the long cylinder that measures milliliters. When the fuel's hot, it expands. And so we're measuring it in the burette at a lower temperature and the tank at a higher temperature, so we do a correction to get the most precise measurement of fuel consumption.
9: With 2,712.5 miles per gallon, receiving $1,000 is the University of Toronto team, University of Toronto Super Mileage, with their vehicle number 97.
7: 2,712 miles per gallon, which was like just underneath the first place. So it was really tight between us and Laval the entire weekend. It was really close between us both. It was going back and forth, but they took it in the end. I don't think any of us have had a good night's sleep in the last like 3 months. It's been absolute insanity, but it feels so great right now. I mean, we're getting close. Like 2,700 miles is, I believe, maybe I'm mistaken, but pretty much from here to Toronto. Maybe I'm incorrect about that. I might be.
2: And you could do that on 1 gallon
10: of fuel. Yeah.
2: 1 gallon of fuel. Yeah, that's amazing.
10: Yeah.
2: Jonathan was a little off, actually. From Houston, 2,700 miles is almost to Toronto and back again. Leaving the contained chaos of the Shell competition, I'm kind of relieved to get into my own 2006 Toyota. It's no prototype, but my car is a lot more comfortable and 3 times faster. Leaving Houston behind with a pitiful 30 miles to the gallon, I'm Luke Quinton.
0: And that's it for Future Car, accelerating into the future.
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0: We had help from the staff of IEEE Spectrum and Prachi Patel, Mia Lobel, Ethan Snow Foley, Nikolai Wolfen, Luke Achevel, Emily Johnson, and Paul Ruest at Argo Studios in New York.
1: Our technical producer is Dennis Foley. Our executive producer is Sharon Basco. I'm Susan Hassler.
0: And I'm Glenn Zorpet. 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
12: 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I'm the director of the Science Working Group at Radio Newark. 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
14: Today, a gentle entomologist raises some knobby questions. The University of Houston's College of Engineering presents this series about the machines that make our civilization run and the people whose ingenuity created them. Edward O. Wilson, a leading entomologist, is also a fine writer. In his recent autobiography, Naturalist, he joins a parade of Southern writers who were shaped by tough childhoods. He reminds me of Walker Percy or Pat Conroy. He tells about his early years, a broken home, a loving but alcohol-damaged father. Wilson became a self-sufficient introvert. He's lyrical in telling his love of the outdoors he escaped into. The swamps and forests of the coastal South, that world nurtured him and made him a scientist, that world of ants, jellyfish, and lizards. Adults, he says, forget the depths of languor into which the adolescent mind descends with ease. They are prone to undervalue the mental growth that occurs during daydreaming. As a child, fishing on a dock, he yanked a spiny fish from the water. It landed in his right eye and blinded it. His left eye was very good, but without depth perception, he couldn't spot moving animals. He was a lousy bird watcher, but very good at studying insects close up. So he took up entomology. He tells of his student days and his mentoring. His undergraduate study at the University of Alabama served him as well as Harvard could have, he said. An education depends on the student. Alabama simply gave him moral support and freedom. He tells of his career at Harvard. He leads us through his work on ants. Wilson became the world's leading student of ants. At length, he co-authored such a beautiful study of these highly organized little creatures that it won a Pulitzer Prize. Wilson has had an uncanny talent for taxonomy, for classifying species. That talent expanded his perspective. By the 1970s, he was organizing not just insect species, but studies of the relation between biology and society. His first Pulitzer Prize was for his 1979 book on human nature. By organizing the field of sociobiology, he opened a huge can of worms. The field suggests that heredity may be more important than most of us want it to be. Wilson realized too late what he'd done. He says, Mine was an exceptionally strong hereditarian position for the 1970s. It helped revive the long-standing nature-nurture debate at a time when nurture had seemingly won. He'd refueled an old ideological war. If culture and ability have a genetic basis, that becomes a weapon in the wrong hands. He was accused of pushing a racist agenda. He suffered verbal and physical abuse. His surprising and gentle response was to study opponents' arguments and modify his position where it needed modifying. For Wilson remains the curious child sorting out life in a southern swamp. And in the end, that honest curiosity is what will save us from political agendas. I'm John Leinhardt at the University of Houston, where we're interested in the way inventive minds work.
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20: On today's broadcast, South Korea's ambassador to Ukraine returns to Seoul in protest over Kyiv disclosing confidential details about the transfer of North Korean prisoners of war. Seoul unveils 50 fresh images of its latest strategic hypersonic glide missile launch in an apparent warning to North Korea. And a British man who fled to his home country after allegedly stabbing a woman in Seoul has been arrested. The government here is seeking his extradition. This is KBS World Radio News. I'm Rosine Park. South Korea's ambassador to Ukraine has returned home, recalled in protest over Kyiv disclosing confidential details about the transfer of North Korean prisoners of war. Seoul's foreign ministry said Ambassador Park Ki-chang returned on Saturday morning, adding that it would continue consultations with Kyiv. President Lee Jae-myung previously posted on social media that both sides agreed to keep the POW handover confidential at Ukraine's request, but Kyiv violated the agreement by unilaterally publicizing the matter. He warned of additional measures if Ukraine continued to deny the agreement. Prior to recent events, the last time Seoul recalled an ambassador over a diplomatic dispute was in 2008, when Japan claimed South Korea's easternmost Dokdo islets in a teaching guide for a middle school textbook. South Korea on Friday unveiled additional photos of its hypersonic glide missile test. A series of 50 images from Thursday's missile test released by the presidential office captured the weapon soaring up from the launch pad off the country's west coast and purportedly striking its maritime target. The missile launch and additional publicity came amid heightened inner Korean tensions over North Korean landmine explosions on the south side of the demilitarized zone last month, which injured South Korean soldiers. Boosted into the upper atmosphere, the hypersonic glide vehicle, or HGV, glides toward its target at hypersonic speeds, penetrating enemy air defenses with unpredictable flight paths. The top office earlier said the HGV is a game-changing strategic asset capable of launching surprise precision strikes against enemy targets. National Assembly Speaker Cho Jung-sik held a series of meetings with Croatian leaders in Zagreb to boost bilateral energy and defense cooperation. Cho held separate meetings on Friday with President Zoran Milanovic, Parliament Speaker Gordon Yandrokovic, and Prime Minister Andrei Plenković, according to his office. Cho's visit to Zagreb comes as Croatia has become the fourth European country to acquire the South Korean Chunmoo multiple launch rocket systems, following Poland, Estonia, and Norway. South Korean defense firm Hanwha Aerospace last month signed a deal to export 18 Chunmoo units to Croatia in an arms contract worth some 640 billion won, or roughly $477 million, marking the first major arms deal between the two countries. Cho is on a nine-day four-nation trip to Italy, Vatican City, Croatia, and Greece. A British man who fled to his home country after allegedly stabbing a woman in Seoul has been arrested by law enforcement officials. The Korean National Police Agency announced in a Saturday press notice that the British National Extradition Unit apprehended the suspect in the United Kingdom on Thursday. South Korean authorities intend to seek the man's extradition. The suspect, in his 30s, is accused of attempted murder for allegedly stabbing a female acquaintance in the neck at a university campus in Seoul on September 29th before fleeing South Korea. The victim was said to have suffered minor injuries.
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18: The Norwegian Nobel Committee has decided to award the Nobel Peace Prize for 2026 to Navathanam Navi Pillay for her efforts to promote peace and international law.
20: Navi Pillay, this year's winner of the Nobel Peace Prize, has dedicated her award to all of the survivors of international crimes. Speaking from a Nuremberg courtroom Friday, where the trials of World War II Nazi leaders took place, the South Africa-born judge said world leaders have a legal obligation to protect human rights and refrain from war.
21: Let me dedicate this award to all of the survivors of international crimes, as well as to practitioners and defenders of international justice whose compassion and courage continue to ensure that impunity will not be allowed to reign.
20: The 85-year-old Pillay, a former judge on the International Criminal Court, said the world is living through an era when international law and human rights are under significant political attack, particularly regarding the attacks on the ICC. The comment comes after U.S. President Donald Trump last month called the ICC a, quote, out-of-control institution and urged member states to quit the body.
22: Despite all of this and all of these unbelievable accomplishments, the Nobel Prize was given out today to a liberal person who works at the United Nations who nobody has ever heard of.
20: Meanwhile, U.S. President Trump has slammed the Nobel Committee and host country Norway after the committee did not name him as the recipient of this year's Nobel Peace Prize.
22: Today they gave out the Nobel Peace Prize to a person I never heard of the person. Nobody did. It's a mystery person. How about this, though? I settled 8 wars with letters being sent from every president.
20: Speaking at a rally in Syracuse, New York on Friday, Trump listed a number of conflicts that he claimed a role in resolving, saying he has helped prevent wars from breaking out between North and South Korea, Japan and North Korea, and China and Taiwan without providing evidence. The Chinese developer of the Artex artificial intelligence cybersecurity tool has said they will no longer publicly develop and update the agent after it was linked to a recent series of cyber attacks against South Korean banks. According to Reuters on Saturday, Artex developer Autumn27 posted on the GitHub platform 2 days earlier that the project will be converted to closed source and no longer updated given the misuse of the tool. The developer said no further versions will be publicly released, nor will any maintenance support be provided. The suspension, however, is unlikely to block additional cyber attacks using Artex already in circulation. Artex is an open-source AI agent designed to automate network penetration testing via connection to external large language models such as ChatGPT, Claude, and DeepSeek. A global K-zone designed to promote Korean culture, ranging from K-pop, beauty products, food, fashion, and language to traditional attire, has opened in Los Angeles. The Korean Cultural Center Los Angeles announced Friday that the LA On Cultural Space opened on the first floor of its building and at the adjacent Korea Center. LA On offers visitors a chance to experience both traditional and contemporary Korean culture and lifestyle through exhibitions, hands-on activities, and creative classes. Rain is forecast to persist on the southernmost island of Jeju on Sunday, with wet weather expected to expand across the country, excluding the capital area. According to the Korea Meteorological Administration, Jeju is expected to get up to 50 millimeters of rainfall, the inland regions of Daegu and the Gyeongsan provinces up to 20 millimeters, and the Jeollae region and southern parts of Gangwon province up to 10 millimeters. And that's the news from KBS World Radio's News Center in Seoul. I'm Rosine Park. You can also catch our news from our website at world.kbs.co.kr.
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5: Coming up, scientists seek to end paralysis caused by autoimmune diseases. I'm Christine Suh, and this is Science Elements. In the ultimate betrayal, one's own immune system can turn against the protective sheath enveloping neurons in the brain, leaving the body paralyzed. Now researchers have developed an experimental treatment that tames the wayward immune system in rodents, returning the power of movement to paralyzed mice. The approach may someday combat multiple sclerosis, type 1 diabetes, and other autoimmune diseases in humans. The researchers recently presented their work at the 253rd National Meeting and Exposition of the American Chemical Society in San Francisco. Christopher Jewell and colleagues at the University of Maryland set their sights on the lymph nodes as a possible target for creating a specific immune response. In autoimmune diseases, a body-roaming immune cell recognizes an antigen, a molecule that the cell in this case falsely identifies as a piece of a foreign invader, and brings it to the lymph nodes. There, another type of immune cell, the T cell, is then programmed to attack the antigen. For example, in multiple sclerosis, T cells are taught to recognize and attack the myelin sheath. Jewell thought it might be possible to prevent the T cells from learning bad habits by delivering an immune system-modifying agent directly to the lymph nodes. To build the immunotherapeutic agent, the researchers first constructed a particle from polylactide coglycolide, an FDA-approved polymer, to serve as a carrier. They infused it with an immune-suppressing agent and the myelin antigen to teach the T cells that myelin is not the body's enemy. The researchers injected these particles into the lymph nodes of paralyzed mice, exhibiting a mouse model of multiple sclerosis. The particles slowly reprogrammed the environment of the lymph node tissues to generate immune cells that migrated to the brain to stop the attack against myelin. These mice regained the ability to walk, and the effects lasted for the duration of the study, which was about 80 days. The mice were also able to readily respond when foreign molecules were introduced, suggesting that the treatment didn't compromise normal immune function. Well, that's all for now. Join us next time as researchers investigate how a compound in maple syrup could supercharge antibiotics. Science Elements is a production of the American Chemical Society, the world's largest scientific society. To learn more about the research featured in this episode, go to acs.org/science-elements. Thanks for listening.
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25: 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As Thomas Jefferson once said, if a nation expects to be ignorant and free in a state of civilization, it expects what never was, never will be. I know we all want to live free, so let's keep learning together.

0: The seismometer had recorded more than 1,300 Mars quakes. Because a quake's seismic waves behave differently based on what kinds of material they're passing through, the shakeups allowed scientists to study the planet's core, mantle, and crust. According to the new study, the Martian mantle is full of large lumps, some as big as 2.5 miles across. The researchers think they're seeing the rocky remains of ancient collisions between Mars and errant space objects. They say some of those impacts generated enough energy to melt huge spans of the planet's surface and mantle into oceans of magma, providing an opportunity for chunks of rock to push deep inside the Martian planet. Now for some health news. According to a study published last Tuesday in JAMA Internal Medicine, a common nasal spray could provide some protection against COVID. In a study of 450 adults who used either a nasal spray containing the antihistamine azelastine or a placebo 3 times a day for 56 days, the over-the-counter medication was associated with a 67% lower risk of catching COVID. And the 5 folks who did catch COVID while using the allergy spray tested positive for less time on average. In general, azelastine users had fewer confirmed respiratory infections during the course of the study. Now, this study was fairly small, and it's also important to note that the research was funded by a German pharmaceutical company that made the azelastine spray used in the study. So, for now, the best way to prevent a COVID infection is still vaccination, including getting an annual booster to maintain your protection. Unfortunately, there's currently a lot of mixed messaging about who's eligible to receive a fresh COVID shot in the U.S., Well, Health and Human Services Secretary Robert F. Kennedy Jr. and his FDA commissioner have stated that anyone who wants a shot will be able to get one. Many Americans might now only be able to access COVID boosters as an off-label medication, which would likely mean insurance wouldn't cover the vaccination. And potential confusion over who's paying for the jab and how would surely make it harder to just stroll into a pharmacy for one. Speaking of vaccines, here's Florida State Surgeon General Joseph Ladapo speaking at a news conference last Wednesday.
1: The Florida Department of Health, in partnership with the governor, is going to be working to end all vaccine mandates in Florida law.
2: All of them. All of them.
0: That means children in Florida would be able to attend public school without receiving any immunizations. While all states currently allow exemptions from school vaccine mandates for medical reasons, and most offer religious or personal exemptions, if not both, Florida would be the first state to do away with mandates entirely. Meanwhile, the governors of Oregon, Washington, and California have announced a joint partnership between the three states called the Western Health Alliance. In a press release published last Wednesday, the trio cited concerns that the CDC now, quote, peddles ideology instead of science, and they pledged to work together to develop immunization guidelines based on the advice of medical experts. We'll be talking more about fall vaccinations and how to get them in a future episode, so let us know if you have any questions. You can email us about COVID vaccines or anything else at scienceQuickly@SIAM.com. And if you're looking for more information on the recent shakeups in public health leadership in the U.S., check out last Friday's episode. In other, perhaps more personal health news, your phone habits could turn into a literal pain in the butt. A study published last Wednesday found that people who used smartphones while on the toilet had a 46% higher risk of hemorrhoids. That's after the study authors controlled for other possible risk factors like age and fiber intake. And you didn't have to dig too deep into the study to find a pretty plausible explanation. 37% of the bathroom phone users studied spent more than 5 minutes on the toilet at a time on average, while just 7.1% of the no phone group reported the same length of stay. According to the Mayo Clinic, sitting for prolonged periods of time, and especially doing so on the toilet, is associated with developing hemorrhoids. The new study only surveyed 125 adults, but this isn't the first research that's come out linking doom scrolling with anal and rectal ailments. A study published in the Turkish Journal of Colorectal Disease back in 2021 looked at 882 people admitted to an outpatient clinic with hemorrhoids and compared them with a control group of 802, asking both to report on their bathroom and cell phone habits. The researchers found that every additional minute spent scrolling on the toilet made a study subject more likely to fall into the hemorrhoid category. Other studies have found that cell phones are often bacterial hotbeds, at least in part because of our tendency

tendency to surf the web while pooping. So if you're looking to do something simple to improve your health, consider going screen-free the next time you've got to, you know, go. Speaking of bacteria, a study published last week in Cell sheds new light on mammoth microbiomes. Researchers analyzed microbial DNA found on the bones and teeth of 483 specimens. The studied mammoth remains come from various parts of the world and range in age from more than 1 million years ago to just a few thousand. Once the researchers filtered out microbial species that would plausibly move in on the tooth and bone samples after an animal's death, they identified six microbial groups that likely paired up with mammoths in life. The researchers say some bacterial lineages seem to have coexisted with the animals for hundreds of thousands of years. One genus they found is closely related to a pathogen that recently plagued African elephants. Another strain was reportedly determined to be a distant relative of a microbe that causes tooth decay in humans today. We'll wrap things up with one more animal story. Have you ever noticed that squirrels have thumbnails? Me neither, but apparently it's very important. A study published last Thursday in Science investigates how having thumbnails, as opposed to claws or hands with no thumbs at all, gives some rodents an evolutionary advantage when it comes to acquiring food that could help explain how these mammals spread all over the world in so many different varieties. Thumbs that feature short nails instead of claws simplify the process of handling and eating nuts. Most primates and some rodents are the only mammals to have gone the thumbnail route, and the two lineages seem to have developed this trait independently. By studying 433 rodent genus groups using specimens from Chicago's Field Museum, the researchers found that modern rodents can likely trace their short, nut-friendly thumbnails to a single common ancestor. That's all for this week's Science News Roundup. We'll be back on Wednesday to talk about the infamous red meat allergy that's spreading via tick bite. Science Quickly is produced by me, Rachel Feltman, along with Fonda Mwangi, Kelso Harper, and Jeff Delvisio. This episode was edited by Alex Seguiera. Shannon Poses and Aaron Shattuck fact-check our show. Our theme music was composed by Dominic Smith. Subscribe to Scientific American for more up-to-date and in-depth science news. For Scientific American, this is Rachel Feltman. Have a great week.

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1: Hello, everyone, and welcome back. This is Rick Pettigrew with a sneak peek at the latest breaking news stories from around the world in the audio news from Archaeologica. Every week, we pick four of the best stories posted by our partner, Archaeologica.org. 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Archaeologists are scratching their heads at the discovery of a second pyramid inscribed with the name of an obscure pharaoh. A new study calculating the food value of the human body concludes that cannibalism is not an attractive nutritional choice. Human bones from a medieval Yorkshire village give testimony to the old fear of the living dead. And the oldest bed bugs ever found in an Oregon rock shelter are raising lots of interesting questions. The audio news team would like to thank our friends for helping us continue this show without a break for nearly 16 years. 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And remember, you can still help out with Amazon.com purchases through Amazon Smile. 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They give us part of the purchase price. And now, here's Laura Pettigrew with the audio news from Archaeologica. We hope you find this to be a valuable part of your day.
2: Welcome to the audio news from Archaeologica. I'm Laura Pettigrew, and these are the headlines in archaeological and historical news from April 2nd to the 8th, 2017. Our first story is from the Egyptian site of Dahshur, where a 3,800-year-old pyramid has been found with an inscription to Pharaoh Amenemhâmau. Another pyramid containing artifacts bearing the name of Ameni was already known from a 1957 excavation. That pyramid also came to light in Dahshur, a royal necropolis on the Nile River's west bank. The new find raises a question as to why the same pharaoh seemingly has two pyramids. According to Adal Okasha, the director general of the Dahshur necropolis, the uncovered remains of the pyramid represent part of its inner structure, which comprises a corridor leading to the inner side of the pyramid and a hall, which leads to the southern ramp and a room to the western end. Within the inner structure, the team discovered an alabaster block containing 10 lines of hieroglyphic writing. As reported by Live Science, on seeing pictures of the inscription, three Egyptologists, including Aidan Dodson, a research fellow at the University of Bristol, said it is a type of religious text used to line the walls of pyramids, and it bears the name of the pharaoh Amenemhâmau, the fifth king of the 13th dynasty, who ruled for about 2 years around 1790 BC. According to Dodson, who co-authored a 1998 paper on the artifacts from the Khemau pyramid discovered in 1957, finding two pyramids that hold the pharaoh's name is a mystery. Perhaps the newly found pyramid doesn't actually belong to Amenemhâmau, but rather to one of his predecessors, and after rising to power, Khemau chiseled out the name of his predecessor on the block and inserted his own name instead. Some evidence supports this hypothesis, in that the hieroglyphic symbols representing the name Amenemhâmau are of poor quality, indicating that the carver had to inscribe them over a chiseled-out area. According to the Antiquities Ministry, further excavation is scheduled to reveal more of the new pyramid. A new study on Paleolithic cannibalism has determined that the caloric content of the human body is too low to make nutrition a major reason for eating people. For more than a decade, James Cole, an archaeologist from the University of Brighton in England, pondered the weakness of nutritional arguments for human cannibalism during the Paleolithic, which lasted from about 2.5 million years ago to about 10,000 years ago. His morbid fascination led him to create what is essentially a calorie-counting guide for cannibals, now published in the journal Scientific Reports. Generally, when archaeologists study Paleolithic human cannibalism, they categorize it as having either ritual meaning or a nutritional purpose. Ritual meaning is supported by associated evidence of spiritual beliefs and practices, such as burial rites, but nutritional meaning is simply a default, assumed when there is no evidence of a ritual purpose. Cole was troubled by the practice of calling cannibalism nutritional in the absence of any supporting information. So he looked for evidence as to whether cannibalism provided significantly more nutritional value for ancient hominins than the meat of other animals available to these expert hunters. As reported by the New York Times, Cole searched through medical literature for detailed data on human body composition that would allow a standard calorie calculation for each part, and for the whole body, as is done with cattle, pigs, and other animals raised for meat. What he found is that a human body would provide an average of 125,000 to 144,000 calories, if consumed in its totality. Individual parts included, for example, a beefy 13,350 calories from both thighs, about 1,660 calories from forearms, 650 calories from the heart, and around 2,570 from the liver. That sounds like a lot, but for a group of 25 adults, one human's body would provide only enough calories to survive for about half a day. In contrast, that same tribe during Paleolithic times could have feasted on a mammoth, which yields 3.6 million calories, enough sustenance for 60 days. Cole concluded that because humans offered such a comparatively low amount of calories, some examples of Paleolithic cannibalism that had been interpreted as nutritional might have occurred for social or cultural reasons. Cole included several caveats along with his findings. First, his human calorie calculations come from data on only four cadavers, all of adult males. This was because he found only four studies in medical literature that used the same format to share full body composition data, in terms of total and per part body weight, along with fat and protein content. This is a small sample, but he used the same standard method used to determine the energetic value of beef or other food animals. Another limitation is that the nutritional values apply for modern humans, but would be on the lower end of the scale for their bulkier relatives, like the Neanderthals. All in all, though, the work suggests that Paleolithic cannibalism was probably not for food. This strengthens the arguments for cannibalism having ritual or spiritual meanings, even where other evidence for those meanings is thin. New research suggests that medieval European ancestors were terrified of the living dead, reanimated corpses which would in popular culture today be dubbed revenants or vampires. Scientists from historic England and the University of Southampton have completed a study of human bones from a medieval Yorkshire village that strongly suggests they were from individuals regarded by their peers as revenants. Analysis has revealed that the individual's remains had been deliberately mutilated, decapitated, and burned shortly after death. As reported by The Independent, it is the first time in Britain that such evidence of a probable medieval belief in revenancy has been found. The scientific work was carried out on 11th to 13th century human bones from the deserted village of Warham Percy. Led by biologist Dr. Simon Mays, the team analyzed 137 disarticulated human bones, representing at least 10 individuals, including around 5 adults, a teenager, and 2 young children. The evidence shows that these corpses were subjected to a series of actions designed almost certainly to prevent them from rising from their graves. The limbs of the dead were deliberately broken, probably with stones or hammers. Then the bodies were decapitated and finally burnt, probably to destroy at least some of their flesh and therefore make physical resurrection less likely. Medieval belief held that corpses could reanimate and become revenants only in the short period.
3: At the tone, we've reached the top of the hour. WIZULP, Newark.
4: Planned Parenthood, located at 140 East Delaware Avenue in Newark, provides health care services for both women and men, including birth control counseling and therapies for contraception, STD testing, and emergency contraception. HIV services, including the PrEP drug for high-risk individuals, which is more than 90% effective in preventing HIV/AIDS from sexual contact, is available. Planned Parenthood accepts most types of health insurance and most exams will be covered for free with no copay.
3: Radio Newark News.
5: Now the news. I'm Tian Lu. The Saudi-led coalition in Yemen has vowed a firm response to a Houthi attack on King Khalid International Airport that killed 12 people and injured more than 300. A spokesperson described the strikes as a terrorist attack and said the coalition will respond in accordance with international humanitarian law. The Houthi group and Saudi Arabia continued exchanging hostilities on major airports and other facilities. U.S. President Donald Trump said that the United States may join Saudi Arabia in fighting the Houthi group. The United Nations chief strongly condemned the Houthi attack on the airport in Riyadh. At least four people are dead after Hurricane Isaias hit the southeast coast of the United States. It also left more than 700,000 residents in Florida, Alabama, Georgia, and Mississippi without power. The storm has weakened to a post-tropical cyclone. At least five people are missing after a flash flood swept away dozens of houses in central Nepal. The flood also affected four hydropower projects in Gokhar district. The Nepal army says it has airlifted dozens of people to safety while search and rescue operations are underway. Authorities have urged residents in vulnerable areas to move to safer locations. Panama has declared a state of emergency to coordinate relief efforts and assist the communities affected by a powerful earthquake that struck the country on Friday. President Jose Raul Mulino has ordered the creation of a commission to coordinate relief operations, manage resources, and address the needs of affected communities. The government has also set up donation collection centers. The 7.6 magnitude earthquake has injured at least 27 people and damaged homes, schools, health facilities, roads, and public buildings. Authorities in Kenya have intensified Ebola surveillance after the country's first imported case. The patient had traveled through three Ebola-affected provinces in the Democratic Republic of the Congo before entering Uganda and Kenya. He died in Nairobi. Health authorities are tracing contacts and urging the public to report symptoms and travel history promptly. Wakista Renyabwa has more.
6: Kenya's first Ebola patient died 2 days after arriving at Nairobi's international airport. His infection went undetected at multiple health facilities in the DRC. Kenya's Ministry of Health has identified 57 contacts, with 10 placed in quarantine for 21 days. Authorities are also tracing passengers who shared flights with the patient or who may have encountered him during his journey through Uganda. Africa CDC says Kenya has a critical window to prevent local transmission. Medical charity MSF says one of the key lessons learned is the importance of communicating with communities to prevent mistrust.
5: Former Chinese Vice Foreign Minister Fu Yin has called for greater international cooperation on scientific research and environmental protection in the Arctic. While leading a Chinese delegation to the Arctic Circle Assembly in Iceland, Fu said climate change, rather than imagined security threats, is the real challenge facing the region. She called on countries to pool their strengths and resources, enhance scientific research cooperation, and make early preparations. Guangzhou province has installed the world's largest capacity flexible DC transformer. With a capacity of 770 megavolt amperes, the transformer can handle power equivalent to slow charging around 100,000 electric vehicles at once. Once operational, the project will add 900 megawatts of power supply capacity, enough for around 350,000 households. China is planning to invest more than 5 trillion yuan, or over 740 billion US dollars in its power grid during the 15th five-year plan period. In tennis, Zheng Qinwen defeated French Open champion Mira Andreeva in straight sets to win the China Open. It makes her the tournament's first ever local champion. In table tennis, Wang Manyu has successfully defended her singles title at the WTT China Smash. The world number two dominated Hitomi Sato 4-0 to claim the championship. And that's the news. I'm Ken Lu.
7: That's sugar, bro.
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10: Question of the week from the Naked Scientists.
11: Hi, I'm Danielle Blackwell, and welcome to Question of the Week from the Naked Scientists. This week, we've been scratching our heads about this question sent in by Claire.
12: I'd like to know what parasites you can catch from your pet.
11: To answer this lousy question, I enlisted the help of veterinary parasitologist Professor Susan Little from Oklahoma State University.
13: Pets are a potential source of parasites to people. Fleas, ticks, even mange mites are common on pets that don't receive preventives. So routine flea and tick control is a key part of responsible pet ownership.
11: That's making my skin crawl. Apart from things that make you itch, is there anything else that can get further into our bodies?
13: Some intestinal parasites of pets also infect people, including parasitic worms like Toxocara, which can cause inflammation in the eye or in internal organs from migrating larvae that have been ingested, or pet hookworms, which induce an itchy rash after larvae penetrate the skin from contaminated soil.
11: Looks like it's not just the early birds that catch the worms. Toxocara are a type of parasitic roundworm and are found in the poo of infected animals. Children are most likely to pick up an infection because they play in infected soil and grass. So be sure to wash your hands before lunch, or you might be eating more than just your sandwiches.
13: Pets might also be infected with protozoa, like Toxoplasma gondii in cats, which can cause human disease and is of particular concern to pregnant women and people with weakened immune systems.
11: Toxoplasma is another parasite you can get from infected feces. The majority of people it infects show no symptoms, as our immune systems keep the parasites in check. But it can have devastating effects for pregnant women, as it can be transmitted to the unborn baby and cause birth defects. There have also been reports of toxo having some behaviour-altering effects, with infected men showing less regard for the rules and women becoming more outgoing and warm-hearted.
13: Most of these intestinal parasites are acquired from egg or larval stages in fecal-contaminated soil or water, rather than directly from the pets. But because dogs and cats often clean themselves with their tongue, pet kisses are usually not advisable.
14: Oh, so cute.
13: Not to be unduly disgusting here, but we have likely all seen dogs and cats clean themselves or drink out of the toilet or practice similar behaviors.
11: As much as we might love our pets, it's not the best idea to be letting them give you big, sloppy kisses with all these terrifying parasites around. Are we really safe around our furry friends?
13: Overall, pet ownership has not been shown to pose a direct risk of parasitic infection to people. But keeping pets parasite-free reduces environmental contamination with parasites and so limits infections in the overall community. With proper veterinary care, pets are a safe and wonderful member of the family.
11: Thank you, Susan, for that infectious answer. Next week, we'll be answering this electrifying question sent in on Twitter by @bonga1986.
15: Is it possible to use eels as a source of electricity?
11: What do you think? 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
16: Welcome to the Science Update podcast. I'm Bob Hirshon, and this is the podcast for March 28th, 2008. This week, we're going to talk about energy. We'll tell you about some exciting new energy sources, from electric bacteria to people power. But first, Suzanne answers a listener's question about that big power generator in the sky, the sun.
17: Listener Kaya Lawton of St. Paul, Minnesota, wrote to ask what the sun is made of. We consulted Terry Kuchera, who's a solar physicist at NASA's Goddard Space Flight Center in Greenbelt, Maryland. She says that unlike the Earth, which is made mostly of liquids and solids, the sun consists of electrically charged gas.
18: It's not made out of any sort of solid or liquid like we're used to mostly on Earth. What it's made out of is something called plasma, which you can think of as basically an ionized gas. The sun is so hot, it doesn't really have neutral atoms or molecules in it. Everything is ionized.
17: And she says two gases predominate.
18: The sun is mostly made out of hydrogen, about 70%, and hydrogen is the lightest element there is. There's then about 28% helium, which is the next lightest element.
17: She says that all of the other elements we're familiar with here on Earth, like nitrogen and carbon, make up only the remaining 2% of the sun. If you have a science question, call us at 1-800-WHY-IS-IT. If we use your question, you'll win a Science Update Smarten Up mug.
16: Thanks, Suzanne. Well, back down here on Earth, researchers are finding new ways of harnessing energy to meet our needs. Engineers at Rowan University in New Jersey are turning bicycles into grain grinding machines. The bike sits on a stand while the rider pedals. The rotation of the back wheel causes a pulley to move plates that crush grains inside a container. With a little pedaling, the rider can grind anything from lentils to corn, and any bicycle can be used for the task. The researchers plan to test the technology in third-world countries where access to electrically powered grain crushers can be limited. And speaking of people power, in the near future, walking may be more than just good exercise. It could become a source of electricity. A team led by kinesiologist Max Donnellan of Simon Fraser University in Canada has rigged an orthopedic knee brace with sensors, gears, and a generator. The result is a prototype device that harvests energy from the constant stop-and-go muscular work of an ordinary stride.
19: It has a couple modes. In the first mode, where there's no additional increase in effort, we can get about 5 watts of electrical power.
16: That's per minute of walking, and it's enough to give you 10 minutes of talk time on a cell phone. Another mode, which requires more effort, generates 13 watts per minute of walking. Donnellan's team is currently refining the device to charge batteries for military gear, as well as medical devices like robotic limbs.
17: Thanks, Bob. Well, people need a generator to make electricity, but bacteria called Schuonella generate electricity naturally. They use it to power a chemical reaction that produces the iron they need to survive. Now scientists are turning these microbes into tiny power stations. By adding a little riboflavin, otherwise known as vitamin B2, researchers at the University of Minnesota have more than tripled the bacteria's electrical production. The goal is to make microscopic fuel cells that could provide electricity for electronic equipment or wastewater treatment facilities. And in other power news, MIT researchers are taking an old technology called thermoelectricity and putting it to new uses. Thermoelectric materials produce electricity when you heat them up. The researchers are making them much more efficient, and eventually they could recycle the heat produced by car engines and make solar cells more productive.
16: Thanks, Suzanne. Well, that's our show for this week. Next week, our podcast will be all about animals, from the complex alarm calls of African monkeys to some deadly newts. We'll answer your questions about the origin of domestic cats, and we'll be joined by our guest reporter, Karina Wu, who will reveal the secrets of alligator stealth. Until then, tune into the Science Update Podcast Daily Edition. We've got a captivating new science story every day, Monday through Friday. You can find it on our website or at iTunes. Thanks for listening. I'm Bob Hirshon for AAAS,
0: the Science Doctor.
1: Hello, everyone. Thanks for joining us. This is Rick Pettigrew to share with you the top stories in the audio news from Archaeologica. 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Pollen evidence from the tropical forests of Southeast Asia suggests human manipulation of the environment as much as 11,000 years ago. Mexico's Pyramid of the Sun might be in danger of collapse. Excavations in Syria have uncovered a 9,000-year-old bone staff with images of human faces. And winter storms eroding a cliff in South Wales have uncovered what may be the 800-year-old grave of a monk. Please remember that we couldn't do this show without a little help from our friends. So we're really grateful to our supporting members. If you like this show or are not already a member, please get on board and send us some support. 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And now, here's Laura Pettigrew with the audio news from Archaeologica. We hope you find this to be a valuable part of your day.
2: Welcome to the audio news from Archaeologica. I'm Laura Pettigrew, and these are the headlines in archaeological and historical news from March 9th to March 15th, 2014. In our first story, a new study of pollen samples from tropical forests in Southeast Asia suggests humans have shaped these landscapes for thousands of years. Although scientists previously believed the forests were virtually untouched by people, researchers now are pointing to signs of imported seeds, plants cultivated for food, and land clearing as early as 11,000 years ago. A tropical forest writes much of its history at large scale, producing trees massively tall and flowers the size of carry-on luggage. However, by zooming in, scientists are uncovering chapters in forest history that were influenced by human activity far earlier than anyone thought. The study, to be published in the peer-reviewed Journal of Archaeological Science, comes from researchers led by paleoecologist Chris Hunt of Queen's University in Belfast. In addition to reanalyzing existing data, Hunt and his team also examined samples from Borneo, Sumatra, Java, Thailand, and Vietnam. Pollen offers an important key for unlocking the history of human activity in a region where dense tropical forests make traditional excavations slow, and thick canopies obstruct aerial surveys. Reliance on building materials that perish with the centuries, rather than stone or clay, can make it difficult to recognize signs of long-gone inhabitants. Pollen, however, can survive for thousands of years in the right conditions and paint a picture of vegetation over time. In the Kelabit Highlands of Borneo, for example, pollen samples dated to about 6,500 years ago contain evidence of fire in the form of charcoal. Charcoal alone, however, does not reveal a human hand. Scientists know the specific weeds and trees that flourish in charred ground and typically emerge in the wake of naturally occurring or accidental blazes. What Hunt's team found, instead of these weeds and trees, was evidence of fruit trees. According to Hunt, this indicates that the people who inhabited the land intentionally cleared it of forest vegetation and planted sources of food in its place. Biologist David Lentz, who directs the Center for Field Studies at the University of Cincinnati, explained that ever since people had the ability to make stone tools and control fire, they were able to manipulate the environment. In pre-agricultural times, they would burn forests to improve hunting and increase the growth of plants that were edible, often weedy plants with lots of seeds. Yet, Hunt notes that it has long been believed that the rainforests of the Far East were virgin wildernesses, where human impact has been minimal. To the contrary, his team traced signs of vegetation changes resulting from human actions. While it could be tempting to blame these disturbances on climate change, that is not the case as they do not coincide with any known periods of climate change. In addition to providing information on diet and land modification in the past, this research also has powerful implications for those living in these forests today. According to Hunt, laws in several countries in Southeast Asia do not recognize the rights of indigenous forest dwellers on the grounds that they are nomads who leave no permanent mark on the landscape. The long history of forest management traced by this study, he says, offers these groups a new argument in their case against eviction. Such tensions have played out beyond Southeast Asia. In Australia, for example, the impact of humans on the environment is clear, stretching back over 40,000 years. But the material evidence of human occupation is scarce. Starting in the 18th century, the British used that fact to justify their territorial claim to land inhabited by Aboriginal Australians, declaring it terra nullius, or belonging to no one, establishing a colony, and eventually claiming sovereignty over the entire continent. This latest study comes as part of a larger discussion about when and how our species began shaping the world around us. Humans and prehumans have been present in Asia for a very long time, and a number of studies point to a very long history of human alteration of the natural environment. Hunt's work in Southeast Asia makes a valuable contribution to that discussion and to a broader debate surrounding the timing of what scientists call Anthropocene, that period when human activity began to alter natural processes in a significant way. On the other side of our planet, in Mexico, Teotihuacan's Pyramid of the Sun is in danger of falling apart. Between the 1st and 7th centuries, Mexico's Pyramid of the Sun was at the heart of the largest city in the Americas. Now known as Teotihuacan, the Lost City had a population of more than 125,000, making it one of the biggest in the world. The pyramid itself is among the largest on Earth, with 3 million tons of volcanic rock covering an interior mound of Earth. From 2010 to 2013, Arturo Menchaca of the National Autonomous University in Mexico, in Mexico City, and colleagues studied the interior of the pyramid using muons. These subatomic particles can pass through most materials, but are deflected when they hit denser ones. That means more muons reach the other side if an object has an internal cavity filled with less dense air. By tracking the paths of muons through the pyramid, Menchaca could create a 3D representation of the interior. To do this, the team placed muon detectors under the center of the pyramid in a tunnel running beneath its base. The muons originate in space as cosmic rays, which break up into smaller particles when they pass through the Earth's atmosphere. The team was looking for internal chambers such as those present in the nearby pyramid of the moon, but none were apparent. Instead, they found a problem. The density of the Earth in the pyramid is at least 20% lower on one side than the other. According to Menchaca, the pyramid is at risk of collapsing if something is not done. Menchaca believes evaporation on the south side of the pyramid is causing the difference. He compares the pyramid to a sandcastle on a beach. One can use slightly moist sand to make a sandcastle, but leave one side exposed to the sun and touch it when it is dry, then it crumbles. The pyramid is not going to collapse tomorrow, but it is the same phenomenon that has been observed in the subsoil of Mexico City. Mexico's capital is built on a dried-out lake, and every year the city sinks by tens of centimeters as water is extracted from aquifers beneath it. Opinion is divided on how to save the pyramid. Menchaca suggests wetting the dry side. However, the real problem may be excess water, not dryness. Decades ago, cement was added between the covering stones, adding stability and hindering the growth of vegetation. On the other hand, it also prevents evaporation. Archaeologists are now replacing the cement with more suitable materials like river sand to ameliorate the situation. Now we shift to the Middle East, where archaeologists have unearthed an ancient staff carved with two realistic human faces in southern Syria. The approximately 9,000-year-old artifact was discovered near a graveyard containing 30 people buried without their heads. According to study co-author Frank Bramer, an archaeologist at the Centre National de Recherche Scientifique in France, the wand probably was used in a long-lost funeral ritual and is one of the only naturalistic depictions of human faces from this time and place. Researchers first uncovered the wand during excavations in 2007 and 2009 at the site of Tel Karassa, where an artificial mound made from the debris of everyday human life gradually built up in layers over millennia. Other archaeological evidence from the site suggests the ancient inhabitants were amongst the world's first farmers, consuming emmer wheat, barley, chickpeas, and lentils, and herding or hunting goats, gazelles, pigs, and deer. After the skeletons and wand were buried, it appears that someone dug up and removed the skulls, placing them in an inhabited portion of the settlement. The bone wand apparently is made from the rib of an oryx, the wild ancestor of cattle, and measures about 12 centimeters long. Two natural-looking faces, with eyes closed, were carved into the bone. The find marks a transition in culture toward more interest in the human form. Older artifacts typically showed stylized or schematic representations of humans, but realistic depictions of animals. Art unearthed in what is now Jordan and Anatolia from the same time period also employs delicate natural representations of the human form, suggesting this trend emerged simultaneously in regions throughout the Middle East. The artistic innovation may have been tied to the emerging desire to create material representations of identity and personhood. Exactly why someone dug up the skulls and placed them within the living areas of the settlement is also unclear. However, archaeologists unearthed similar finds in Jericho, Israel, dating to around 9,000 years ago, where the skulls of ancestors were covered with plaster and painted with facial features, then displayed in living spaces. One possibility is that the practice was a form of ancestor worship in which the human faces represented the living presence of supernatural beings in a humanized form. It's also possible the heads on display were trophies from vanquished enemies. We travel to Wales in our final story this week, where the thigh bones of what is presumed to be a medieval monk have been found poking out of a cliff at Monknash, a burial ground dating to the Middle Ages. This story comes to us from the Telegraph newspaper in the UK. Although badly damaged and missing their knees, shins, and feet, the thigh bones, estimated to be 800 years old, were discovered by a hiker after fierce recent storms caused severe coastal erosion. Photographs were sent to coastal archaeologist Carl James Langford, who verified that the grave was being eroded into the sea. The area of Monknash in South Wales was a burial ground for Cistercian monks. The valley is named after the Welsh saint Ceolwulf, and was home to a community of Cistercian monks from 1129 until the dissolution of the monasteries in 1535. Langford notes the bones appeared to be from a healthy man in his late 20s, and estimates that they belonged to a monk from the 1200s, based on previous archaeological digs in the past, the depth of the bones in the cliff, and the history of the area. Langford, who runs Archaeology Cymru, reported that the winter storms had caused huge swaths of the British coastline to collapse, and precious archaeological sites were being revealed and then lost to the sea. In just a couple of weeks of storms, the coastline has receded by about a foot. Archaeologists continue to fight to keep up with the number of sites being lost to the sea. That wraps up the news for this week. For more stories and daily news updates, visit Archaeologica on the World Wide Web at archaeologica.org, where all the news is history. I'm Laura Pettigrew, and I'll see you next week.
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0: Today is October 11th on Tidbits in Time, a great day. Stay with me to hear about the humble beginnings of the modern cosmetics industry. We'll talk about a famous land survey, explore how internet videos transformed education, and remember a Nobel Prize winner with a beautiful mind. All that plus, we'll tell you about a man who has a school named for him in Flushing, Queens. Tidbits in Time is coming up next, so don't go anywhere. It was on October 11, 1906, that Charles Haskell Revson was born in Boston, Massachusetts. He founded a company with his brother Joseph and a chemist named C.R. Lockman in 1932. Beginning with a single product, nail polish in various colors, the company grew into Revlon and launched the cosmetics industry. Women have used beauty enhancements and coloration for thousands of years, but Charles Revson helped usher in the modern era of cosmetics. On October 11, 1767, the boundary between Maryland and Pennsylvania became fixed after a land survey by Charles Mason and Jeremiah Dixon in what came to be called the Mason-Dixon Line. The survey also affected the boundary of Delaware and was later extended to Virginia. The line has been resurveyed three times in two centuries. It's incorrect to use the term Mason-Dixon Line as a divider between the northern and southern part of the United States, though people commonly do. On October 11, 1976, Salman Amin Khan was born in Metairie, Louisiana, of Bengali parentage. He was the president of his senior class at the Massachusetts Institute of Technology as an undergraduate and later earned a master's in business administration degree at Harvard Business School. After tutoring his cousin Nadia in math, other family members asked for help with their children. He put the lessons on YouTube and thus began a phenomenon that has revolutionized education. On October 11, 1994, John Forbes Nash Jr. was awarded the shared Nobel Prize in Economics. As a young man, Nash experienced mental illness in the form of paranoia and later schizophrenia and bipolar disorder. In 1961, he was admitted to a facility and given antipsychotic medications and insulin shock therapy. He distrusted these and slowly regained some relief by maintaining a quiet life and having good social support. You may know him from the biopic, A Beautiful Mind. On October 11, 1614, explorer and trader Adrian Block and a group of 12 other merchants received from the Dutch government exclusive rights to New Netherlands, which was the whole eastern coast of the United States from Virginia to the Canadian border. He was the first European to enter Long Island Sound and the Connecticut River up to present-day Hartford, where today there is a multi-million-dollar redevelopment named Adrian's Landing. He was also the first to determine that Manhattan was an island. For your very own email print version of Tidbits in Time, showing up every day for free in your inbox, just send a request to adrian@tidbitsintime.com. That's adrian@tidbitsintime.com. For Tidbits in Time, this has been Gene Vann.
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2: I want to talk some more about muskellunge and northern pike. We talked about muskies, as they're known locally. They're native in the St. Lawrence River. People catch them, and so on and so forth. Well, so are northern pike. If they're so similar, how can they coexist? I mean, do they compete?
3: Yeah, that's an interesting question, because kind of one of the underlying principles in biology and evolution is species that are really, really similar and have different, similar body types and lifestyles.
2: And they eat, you know, they compete. They're predators and they're, you know.
3: They look like barracudas, both of them. They both get about the same size. So it turns out there can be a problem, actually. And when push comes to shove, pike usually tend to outcompete muskellunge. Hmm. If they're in the same habitat, like, for example, in the St. Lawrence River, they're both there. But one of the reasons they coexist is because they tend to spawn in different areas when they're both kind of in the same habitat. One of the speculations why the pike tend to outcompete the muskies is they usually breed a few weeks earlier in the year, in the spring.
2: Mm.
3: So their eggs hatch and the hungry babies are out there looking for food, and suddenly these little muskies are just starting to hatch and they're smaller. So they pick them off. And also the muskie babies, the fry, tend to hang out near the surface a little more than pike do, which mm-hmm. means they not only get nailed from the fish, but birds can get them more easily too.
2: So do they ever cross? I mean, why are there still two so distinct things here?
3: Yeah, they're in the same genus, Esox, in the pike family. They're different species technically, but yeah, one of the definitions you often hear about things being separate species means they can't interbreed. But in fact, pike and muskies can. And when they do, they produce a form called tiger muskellunge, which you may have heard, thinking maybe it's another species.
2: Yeah, I have heard of tiger muskellunge.
3: The males are sterile, like mules are when you cross a horse and a donkey.
2: So they don't reproduce tiger muskellunge.
3: You've got to breed them. In fact, that's often done in hatcheries, is breed tiger muskellunge and release them like that. And sometimes if pike and muskies in the wild are breeding in the same weed beds, let's say, then sometimes you'll find them naturally too.
2: Huh. I know pike are found all around the world because you found them in Lake Baikal. They're just all over the place in Europe and so on. Are muskies as common?
3: They're not as widespread. From the sparse fossil evidence we have, it looks like muskies have been around for about 25 million years, so they're about as prehistoric as they look.
2: Wow.
3: That's a long time. Only from North America. So now you'll find them in the St. Lawrence, the Great Lakes, eastern Canada, parts of the upper Mississippi, and then places where they've been stocked. The pike fossil record is slowly being built up, and it looks like they're pretty recent. They're like 2 million years old. And you can find them not only all the way across northern North America, but also northern Eurasia. So it's circumpolar is what you'd say, distribution. And it looks like they started in North America and then spread across the Bering Land Bridge, which sounds funny for fish, but
2: yeah.
3: You know, lake to lake or whatever in the Bering Land Bridge. Plus, some of them can live in brackish water and spread. So it may or may not be a coincidence. They live at these high latitudes up near the polar regions, too, and maybe a little more cold tolerant. And 2 million years ago is about when the ice ages started coming also. And so one speculation is with this cooling up north, there was selection, and that might have driven their evolution.
2: Did the pike evolve from the muskie? Or, I mean, if the muskellunge was around for 25 million years and the pike, or maybe 2 million years.
3: Mm. So that's hard to tell. We don't have a good enough record. They could either, the pike may have come from the muskies, or they could have a common ancestor, but the record's too sparse to really know.
2: Another sort of comparison question. In the local fishery here in the St. Lawrence River, muskies are the sort of legendarily large fish, and northern pike, while big, they're not so big?
3: Yeah, that's...
2: I mean, they don't get at 5 feet long, say.
3: Right. Actually, they have some pretty big pike over in Eurasia, like you said. And I was over by Lake Baikal years ago, and they were catching six-footers there.
2: So how come our northern pike don't get that big?
3: Probably one of the reasons is the management methods done here. They're more closely regulated, and they're small size limits. A muskie has to be above a certain size to keep it.
2: Oh, so it's just us.
3: So it could be us doing the selection thing. And when you just, the average pike taken will be smaller on average because you take small ones too.
2: So they just,
3: than the average muskie taken.
2: So they just don't maybe have the time to get that big.
3: Mm.
2: Thanks very much, Dr. Kurt Steger of Paul Smith College. I'm Martha Foley.
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6: All right, here we go with a Friday edition of the Public Square with Dave Zanotti and our executive producer, Alan C. Duncan. Dave?
7: Wayne, Alan and I have a lot of conversations about the question of human life and what does the Bible teach. And this happens around our staff all the time. And I have to admit that I am a biblical worldview person. My thinking has been dramatically altered by reading the Bible and the truth that's there. Yet I understand there's many people who don't do that anymore and who share an exactly opposite worldview. One of the things about a biblical worldview is it forces me to look at the people the way God looks at them, and God loves people. He loves having people around. He loves more souls in the world, more souls to be saved. Now, he doesn't love sin and he doesn't love evil. He's not a blind God, but he's a just God and a loving God and a kind God. And he calls me to love my neighbor as I love myself. Yet it seems to me that in the godless equation, you can get away with not only not loving people, but wishing there were a whole lot less of them, like billions less of them, because all we do is keep messing up the planet. Alan, does progressivism seem sort of anti-human to you?
8: It does, and it has seemed that way since 1905, at least. I have my copy of Heretics written by G.K. Chesterton here with me on mic, as I'm sure you're both very surprised. Chesterton has been debating this progressive worldview since that time. He wrote against George Bernard Shaw, who he said, quote, "Mr. Shaw asked for not a new kind of philosophy, but a new kind of man. He wanted the Superman of Nietzsche." But Chesterton says, "Mr. Shaw cannot understand the thing which is valuable and lovable in our eyes is man. The old beer-drinking, creed-making, fighting-failing, sensual, respectable man." And that's what we have to hold to as a culture if we want to truly progress.
9: Well said, GK. And Alan, thank you for bringing that to us on the Public Square. Thanks for listening this week, and listen this weekend on many radio stations.
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11: Why most ads put us to sleep. The Monday Morning Memo for February 27th, 2006. How often are you conscious of the fact that Earth, only Earth, is buried beneath an ocean of air? We, the fleas that dance on the skin of Mother Earth, live in this dry ocean. We use it to hold our airplanes off the ground. We blow out candles with it. We suck it in and out of our lungs like a fish pulls water through its gills. And we almost never think about it. Akintunde, my friend from Botanical Green Nigeria, tells me his first impression of America was that everything here smelled burnt. He spent his first few days turning this way and that, ever looking for the fire. Finally, he realized it was only the hydrocarbons of 100 million cars. Things don't smell burnt to Akintunde anymore. He's become acclimated. Things familiar often grow invisible. And that's bad news for business owners. There are identifiable elements in successful ads. Don't let these elements become invisible. Number one, salience. To persuade, we must speak to the customer about something the customer cares about. Our message must have relevance. Cognitive neuroscientists call this salience. Most ads have too little salience to be remembered just 5 minutes later. How many of the ads from this morning's paper do you recall? Name the ads that appeared in the last TV show you watched, the last radio station you heard. What were the last three banner ads that appeared on your computer monitor? Subcategory A, under salience, is targeting. One way of increasing salience is to find people who are already interested, people who are currently consciously in the market for what you are trying to sell. Boom! Yellow Pages, search engine optimization, direct mail, reaching people who are currently consciously in the market is the fundamental idea behind targeting. But it's dangerous to wait until your customer is known to be in the market. You'll likely be just another face in an anxious crowd, one among many. Good luck. Subcategory B, copy. Focused copy is the best way to increase salience. Long copy is better only when it has to be that long because you have so many good things to say. Abundant words wrapped around a small idea won't work. A thick layer of words obscures the salience of a message. The cognoscenti call these black words. Number two, repetition. It's the only cure for insufficient salience. How much repetition will be required to drive your message into memory is determined primarily by the salience of the message. Subcategory A, sleep.
12: is the enemy of advertising. It erases the noise of yesterday, especially the sights and sounds of selling. Therefore, when you desire a person to take quick action, the challenge is to reach them with maximum repetition, allowing minimal sleep between hits. This calls for vertical rather than horizontal ad scheduling. Subcategory B. Branding is essentially involuntary automatic recall. A product of salience times repetition. A shortage on one side of the X can be supplemented by a surplus on the other side. Low salience requires high repetition. High salience requires low repetition. When using mass media, an opportunity exists to implant your brand as an associative memory in the minds of persons not currently in the market, so that your name becomes the first remembered and the one the customer feels best about when they finally need what you sell. Will your message have sufficient salience and repetition? Branding requires horizontal scheduling, repetition over time. Salience is determined by the central executive of working memory, located in the dorsolateral prefrontal association area of the brain. Working memory is conscious awareness, imagination, the attention of your customer, and all creation is shouting for it. Your competition isn't limited to your business category. Every stimulus under the sun is demanding your customer's attention. Every sight, sound, smell, taste, and memory are screaming for the spotlight. Your prospect will pay attention to your message only as long as it's the most interesting thing happening in their world. Attention will switch the moment something more interesting peeks over the horizon. The spotlight will then move off you. Whether or not you'll be remembered in the future is determined by salience times repetition.

0: Instead, our minds use a complex system to convert a small percentage of what we experience into nothing more than a pattern of connections between nerve cells. Human memory is not at all like videotape. Matt Crinson, science writer for the Associated Press, December 10th, 2000.
1: Surprise carries its own salience and is the foundation of delight. Most ads never arrive at the Emerald City of working memory because they were dragged under by the poppy field of Broca's area. Remember that field of poppies in The Wizard of Oz? After a long journey, Dorothy and her friends finally catch a glimpse of their destination. The Emerald City is finally in view. They need only to cross a field of flowers, and then they'll enter the city and meet the mighty wizard. But the poppies cause them to fall asleep halfway across the field. The Emerald City is working memory, conscious awareness. If we do not reach it, we cannot speak to the wizard. The wizard is the prefrontal cortex of your customer's brain, that center of decision-making, planning, and judgment. Dorothy and her entourage are your message. The poppy field is Broca's area of the brain, ignoring, subduing, erasing every sensory stimuli that was predictable. The snow that reinvigorates your message is any element of the elegant unexpected. The chilling delight of surprise. Particle conflict. Elemental dissonance. Incongruence. It's the last thing Broca would ever suspect. And the last thing most advertisers would ever consider. Are you beginning to understand why effective advertising is so rare? Roy H. Williams.
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3: Hello, and welcome to Distillations, weekly extracts from the past, present, and future of chemistry. I'm Mayor Indy. 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We'll learn about a tool that paved the way for modern medical science and visit highlights of the museum's new permanent exhibit, Making Modernity. That's all coming up on today's episode of Distillations. The Chemical Heritage Foundation has been collecting objects and artifacts for more than 25 years, but has never had a permanent public exhibition space until now. This fall, CHF opened a new museum, gallery, and conference center focusing on how chemistry has helped shape the modern world. The gallery is filled with rare books, fine art, and tools of the trade, starting with a twist on the most recognizable icon of chemistry, a giant interactive periodic table. Jennifer Dionisio has more in today's Element of the Week.
4: There's antimony, arsenic, aluminum, selenium.
5: For most science buffs, the familiar image of the classic periodic table was committed to memory in early childhood. 103 elements stacked in boxes, one on top of the other in a vaguely rectangular shape, crowned with hydrogen in the top left corner and helium in the top right. This configuration can be credited to Russian chemist Dmitry Ivanovich Mendeleev, who created the modern periodic table in

0: 1869. Mendeleev was not the first scientist to attempt to visually group the elements into patterns. In the early 1800s, German chemist Johann Wolfgang Dobereiner observed a pattern of elements grouped in threes, based on a mathematical relationship between the elements' weights. Other 19th century scientists proposed spirals, charts, or even a screw as the best way to understand the elements' relationship to one another. Mendeleev's most important contribution wasn't so much the creation of a table or even the discovery of reoccurring patterns. Instead, it was the realization that an element's atomic weight stayed constant in chemical reactions. This justified the use of atomic weight as the basis for structuring the elements and gives the modern periodic table its familiar look. Not that the current form doesn't have its critics. Various scientists and educators have proposed more elaborate tables, 3D periodic round tables, even a spiral version that looks like the Milky Way. Nevertheless, Mendeleev's periodic table remains the most high-profile chart and an infinitely useful tool for chemists. And that's it for the Element of the Week. I'm Jennifer Dionisio.
1: Jennifer Dionisio is Program Coordinator for Biotechnology at CHF's Center for Contemporary History and Policy. You can see a photograph and video of CHF's interactive periodic table and learn more about alternative models on our website, distillations.chemheritage.org. One of the most striking things about the Making Modernity exhibit is a presence of several large scientific instruments on the gallery floor. These machines represent what some have called a second scientific revolution, the instrumentation revolution that completely transformed the way science is done, in the factory, in the lab, and in the clinic. Automated technology has fundamentally changed the way medical researchers and clinicians probe the secrets of the human body. Daria Panichas has more.
2: The Technicon autoanalyzer was invented in the early 1950s to analyze blood samples without human intervention. Biochemist Leonard Skeggs created the device in response to the increasing importance of diagnostic blood tests and to try to alleviate the pressures put on his small staff. His device was unusual in that it didn't mimic the steps a human would perform, but instead combined standard laboratory techniques with what's called continuous flow technology, processing more samples more quickly, the way only a machine could. Four companies rejected his autoanalyzer before Technicon picked it up. And when it finally entered the market in 1957, sales took off. But it took decades for the medical field to appreciate this kind of automated technology. In the 1920s, some clinicians were already decrying the new emphasis on lab tests in medicine, saying it came at a cost to the patient. Carefully listening to patients describe their symptoms and life history had long been a hallmark of excellent bedside practice. Doubters argued that a physician in the lab was too far removed and ran the danger of making therapeutic choices for patients based on numbers rather than a careful understanding of the patient's place in the world, which could affect the outcome of treatment. On the other hand, chemical analyses of blood and urine provided exciting new insights into the body as a physiochemical system. This changed physicians' understanding of diseases like diabetes and influenced treatments for this and other dangerous conditions. With greater reliance on lab testing came increased pressure for hospital laboratories to automate. By the 1960s, hospitals across the country employed all kinds of automated apparatus to measure blood gases, count blood cells, and measure glucose levels. Nurses, however, were somewhat less enthusiastic. The introduction of automated machines at the bedside to monitor pulse and oxygen levels sparked fears that the nurse's role would be reduced to button pusher and machine tender. It's true that while these automated devices eliminated some of the most repetitive lab work, they actually expanded the range and reach of hospitals by making high-tech healthcare possible. For Distillations, I'm Daria Panichas.
1: Daria Panichas is Web Communications Manager at the Chemical Heritage Foundation. Have questions or comments about the Technicon autoanalyzer or anything else you've heard on our show? Send your thoughts to distillations@chemheritage.org. You're listening to Distillations. I'm Mayor Rindy. Finally today, we'll take you on an audio tour of some highlights from the Making Modernity exhibit. CHF's Curator of Exhibits, Aaron McLeary, gave me a sneak preview during the final stages of the exhibit's installation.
3: We're standing on the balcony now of CHF's new museum. You can hear in the background that we're putting the final touches on this. So I thought that we could look at a few things that you're not likely to see in any other museum, and certainly not in combination. So I wanted to start over here and look at our Crisco can. When we were in the initial stages of thinking about what sort of stories we wanted to tell in this museum, we needed to grapple with the negative side of chemistry, but we wanted to do that in a way that contextualized it and put it into the framework of everyday life. And so we started to think about food chemistry and some of the miracles of food chemistry, like Crisco and margarine. Crisco and margarine are hydrogenated fats. Hydrogenation was an incredible breakthrough. It enabled you to make a fat that's solid at room temperature, very handy for bakers, had numerous industrial and commercial applications, and were very, very successful products. But as time passed, people started to realize that hydrogenated fats are actually not that good for you, and that these products that had made life easier for bakers, for families on a budget, actually had some fairly negative health repercussions. So we thought that that sort of story was the type that would allow us to look at both this amazing chemical breakthrough and why it was not actually as an exciting and productive breakthrough as the chemists initially thought.
1: And I'm seeing here you have a sort of old can of Crisco, a metal can, the kind you don't see very much anymore, and then this lovely ad showing how to color your margarine.
3: Well, food dye actually is another great chemical story. Butter yellow, which was used to make margarine a nice sort of palatable yellow color, was actually the first food dye to be removed from the market for having potential carcinogenic effects.
1: And as part of this display here, which is called Progress and Its Problems, there's this very nice colorful painting of smokestacks.
3: This painting is one of my favorites. It depicts a beautiful sunny day at the Dow Chemical Plant in Midland, Michigan. The plant is on a river. The river is reflecting the color of the sky and the plant and the smokestacks. It's bright, cheery colors. It's really quite lovely. I think when many modern viewers look at it, they see the smokestacks and they think of pollution. When this painting was painted in the 1930s, smokestacks were seen as a symbol of progress. And a factory with smoke billowing out was something that your town was proud to have. It showed industrial progress. It was cutting edge and modern. It meant industry and jobs. And so we love this painting for the intentions with which it was painted, what it was initially meant to show, and how a modern visitor, the eyes that a modern visitor brings to it, which are quite different. And we thought it was a wonderful encapsulation of both the progress inherent in chemistry and the problems, the pitfalls.
1: Let's head downstairs and see some of the exhibits down there. Now we're on the first floor of the exhibit, and we're standing in front of this machine that just screams 1950s technology. What is this?
3: Well, this is a Spinco Beckman Model E ultracentrifuge developed in 1948. And it allowed scientists to analyze big biological molecules like proteins and DNA, molecules that were really difficult to manipulate the chemistry of the time. Ultracentrifuges have been used since about the 1920s, but they were always custom-built affairs, and they had a tendency to blow up. The rotors that you needed to spin the rotors at such a high speed that they were slightly unstable machines. The rotors would often crack, and if you didn't notice the rotor had cracked, it could then completely disintegrate and come shooting out of your machine. We have essentially the blast door open, so you can see the rotor. It's an enormous machine. It's about 6 feet tall and about 7 feet wide. It's really a beautiful piece of technology.
1: So as you've heard, they're just putting the finishing touches on the exhibit here, and it should be ready soon for everyone to come see. Thanks for the tour.
3: Thank you.
1: Aaron McCleary is curator of exhibits at the Chemical Heritage Foundation. And that's it for this week's episode of Distillations. Thanks for tuning in. We hope you'll join us again next time. Distillations is a presentation of the Chemical Heritage Foundation and is made possible by the generous support of the Richard Lounsbery Foundation. Mia Lobel is our senior producer. Our associate producer is Victoria Indeviro, and our executive producer is Audra Wolf. Our theme music is composed and performed by Dave Kaufman. 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
0: It takes 12 years to create a graduate. 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
5: This is DW News, and these are our top stories. A new strike has been confirmed at Riyadh's main airport, a day after a suspected Houthi missile attack killed at least 12 people and wounded more than 300. Saudi officials kept the airport closed on Sunday and moved Riyadh schools online amid threats of further attacks. U.S. President Donald Trump said Washington is considering joining Saudi military action against the Houthis. Pope Leo has announced he will undergo surgery to remove what he called a localized nodule in his lung. Doctors detected a small growth during a recent health check, and the Pope says they advised getting it removed. The operation for the 71-year-old pontiff will happen in the coming days. Leaders of India's cockroach movement have vowed to continue protests after a court released them from detention. On Saturday, police detained more than 2,000 people and imposed sweeping security measures to prevent demonstrators from gathering. Protesters are demanding the resignation of India's chief election commissioner over voter roll revisions.
6: Profile America, Monday, October 11th. One of the foundations of modern business and science, the accessibility of accurate calculations, was reinforced on this date in 1887. That's when a patent was granted to Dor Eugene Felt for the first adding machine known to be absolutely accurate at all times. Felt called his machine the comptometer, and some models were still in use a half century later. The comptometer had the mechanical calculator market to itself until 1902. Adding machines, soon joined by punch cards, remained the core of numbers management for more than 60 years until they were replaced by calculators and computers. Sales of such items as adding machines and calculators is the pursuit of the 60,000 workers in America's 5,400 office supply stores. You can find more facts about America from the U.S. Census Bureau online at census.gov.
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10: Today, the Gokstad Ship. The University of Houston's College of Engineering presents this series about the machines that make our civilization run and the people whose ingenuity created them. I'm so far behind in my reading, I've only just finished the 1887 issue of Scribner's magazine, and an article tells about excavating a 9th century Viking ship from a burial mound in Gokstad, Norway. The remains of a chieftain were found in the ship. He was 6'3", but he suffered from rheumatism before he died. Later, he was found to be Olaf Geirstad Alf, a minor king in the Yngling dynasty. Our knowledge of the Ynglings has been historical since Olaf's time, but the old Scandinavian rulers blur into mythology as we continue to move back in time. Many earlier Yngling kings are mentioned in the Beowulf saga.

0: Today, the Gokstad ship is the best known of a dozen or so that have been found. It's the largest of the three in Oslo's Viking Ship Museum. Two of those are beautifully preserved. The Gokstad ship is 78 feet long, longer than Columbus' flagship, the Santa Maria. The Oseberg ship is a few decades older and not quite as long as the Gokstad, and both are small in comparison with many of the Vikings' great cargo and people-carrying ships. Art historian Kenneth Clark forever fixed the Viking ship in my mind when he described these two ships in his early TV series Civilization. He looks at the Gokstad ship and he says, "If one wants a symbol of Atlantic man that distinguishes him from Mediterranean man, a symbol to set against the Greek temple, it is the Viking ship. The Greek temple is static and solid. The ship is mobile and light. It looks as unsinkable as a gigantic water lily. Indeed, it does. Viewed from the front, its wide hull curves ever so gracefully into a small keel. The draft is only a few feet, and the ship's 32 oarsmen sit low above the water. Like a lily leaf upon the water, they could skim at 9 miles an hour over vast distances. These are the ships that explored the northern coast of America. They traded with the Viking community in Greenland for 4 centuries. Now this old magazine shows not the clean, oiled wood of the Gokstad ship gleaming in a pristine museum. Instead, we see it emerging from the earthen cocoon that encased it for a millennium. Here the work of restoring its still ruined hulk is only beginning, and we catch a glimpse of the 19th century imagination awakened to what this once was. The carving is meticulously detailed, and it covers everything. All the artifacts of daily life buried with the ship. A carved serpent's mouth swallows the handle of the tiller. The prow, edging, and even planking of the ship, all engraved. The planks themselves lie upon one another like shingles to keep out the sea. Here in this old magazine, we just began to understand that the history of the Vikings, like so much of any history, is not to be learned from their sparse documents. Rather, it's truly revealed in a people's enormously energetic and artistic technology. I'm John Leinhardt at the University of Houston, where we're interested in the way inventive minds work.
1: Hi, it's Robin Sharma. Welcome to this podcast, which I call What Makes a Leader. I get a lot of calls from the media or people asking me at seminars and workshops, really, what's the difference between a manager and a leader? What are the key attributes of a leader? Is a leader just someone who runs an organization, or is everyone throughout an organization or throughout a family or throughout a community a leader, which I totally believe to be true. And I just wanted to share with you some of the key aspects or traits of an effective leader or even a great leader. And the first thing I want to share is I truly believe that leadership is the privilege of every human being walking the planet. One of my clients is Nike, and as part of their organizing values, they have this whole notion that everyone on the planet is an athlete, and their mission is to serve the athletes of the world. And so kind of borrowing from that a little bit, I believe that if you are breathing oxygen or if you are walking the planet, then you are a leader. And it might not be a leader of an organization, but you still have the ability to walk out in the world each day and make a difference and to show up fully. Someone who's in a restaurant at the front line, maybe behind the counter or as a server, can show leadership by treating people well, by making sure that the restaurant looks great. Someone within a home, let's say a mother or a father, can show leadership by understanding that part of their duty is to develop the best potential within their children and to create a great home culture. Someone walking down the street can show leadership by wearing a smile on their face, by being a little bit kinder, by taking care of the environment, and in doing so, show leadership within their community. So leadership is really something that each of us has the privilege to do. So I want to give you some specific examples of what great leaders do. And the first idea that comes to mind is the importance of having a compelling cause or some kind of a main aim or a vital destiny. A while ago, I had the great pleasure of meeting Shimon Peres. When he was visiting my city, I actually went down with my father. I took my father along. I had initially met Mr. Peres in Israel when I was there on a speaking tour. And he had come into Toronto, where I live, and I had the opportunity to have some one-on-one time with him. And I asked Shimon Peres, who, as you know, is a former Israeli prime minister and a Nobel Prize winner. I said, you know, what's the most important thing in life? And he looked at me and he said, Robin, to live for something more important than yourself. And I think that says it all. I think ultimately we get for what makes a great life is not what we get from life, but what we give. And I think sustained fulfillment comes by finding some kind of cause, some kind of aspect of life that's going to get you out of bed every morning and then walking out in the world and making it happen. Dr. Martin Luther King once said, he said, if you have not discovered something you are willing to die for, then you're not fit to live. So you definitely want to articulate some kind of a mission for your life. The second thing that I remember Shimon Peres saying to me is he said, Robin, if you eat three times a day, you'll be fed. If you read three times a day, you'll be wise. And he has such a lust for learning. I met him, he was 82 years old, and he was talking about the books that he was reading. He says, I read all the time. I said, when don't you read? He said, I'm reading all the time, every day. I make hours each day to read. I'd say a second aspect of leadership is developing people. I spent some time with one of my favorite people a little while ago. His name's Fraser Wilson, and he's the CEO of a company called Omni Healthcare, which is one of our much valued clients here at Sharma Leadership International. And I remember him offering a phrase to me when we were together last, and he said, Robin, I think it's so important that leaders do good by their people. And I think what he meant by that is make sure that you create an organization where it's safe to be human. Make sure you create an organization where people feel good about coming to work every day. Make sure as a leader you create an organization where people can talk and communicate openly and have fun and can learn and are really not afraid to fail. In my book, Leadership Wisdom from the Monk Who Sold His Ferrari, there's a line that has resonated with a lot of people. And it's simply this: the greatest privilege of leadership is the chance to elevate lives. And kind of hitchhiking off of what Fraser, again, CEO of Omni Healthcare, said to me, the greatest privilege of leadership is really developing people. And it's not only within the organization, doing good by the people that you're working with, but it's without the organization. In other words, doing good by your clients and your customers, standing for something higher, building a noble company, building a great reputation. Some more ideas to help you be a better leader, no matter what you do, no matter what your position is, whether you're a mother, a poet, a top entrepreneur, a prime minister. Be disciplined. And I think of Gandhi when I talk about discipline. I mean, he was a man who was incredibly disciplined. And it's so important to have discipline. It's so important to do things like getting up early, eating well, being honest, being impeccable with your word, being excellent in everything that you're doing. So being disciplined is so important. One of my friends, Nito Cobain, a great speaker, has this line. He says, the price of discipline is always less than the pain of regret. Another idea to be a better leader is all about patience and persistence. I have a lot of clients, they're building successful organizations or they're building successful high-performing teams, and they want to get to the top of the mountain now. And I think part of the greatest lessons of life is this whole notion of patience and persistence. And the leader that comes to mind there is Nelson Mandela. He spent 27 years on Robben Island working on his philosophy, working on his character, working on his dream, never losing sight of the goal. And one day he got out, and he was an old man because he'd been in prison for so many years, and he got out, and he led his country to freedom. And then the final idea I want to share with you when it comes to what makes a leader is simply integrity and moral authority. I spend a lot of time on CEO panels around the world, and people often ask me, Robin, you know, what are the traits of leadership? And the one that I always speak of first is this whole notion of just walking your talk, making sure that your video is aligned with your audio, making sure that you're congruent and consistent. In other words, the values that you espouse are actually the values that you live, so that you're living your truth. And my dad comes to mind. I mean, my dad is a great human being. And my dad once said to me, Robin, it could take you 30 years to build your reputation and 30 seconds to lose it. Never do anything that you would not be happy to see on the front page of your local newspaper. To me, those are some of the ideas in terms of leadership and living your greatest life.
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3: The following piece comes from Backstory with the American History Guys. Each week, Backstory takes a topic, say, birth, disease, or college sports, and explores the history of that topic in America. Historians Brian Ballow, Ed Ayers, and Peter Onuf host the show. Here are the guys.
4: Mm-hmm.
2: This year, the Army Corps of Engineers will spend $234 million on flood control along the Mississippi. This, of course, does not include the sometimes billions of dollars needed to respond to major river-related disasters like Katrina or the 2011 floods.
4: But throughout most of American history, flood control was not a responsibility the U.S. government was interested in. In fact, many believe that government involvement was unconstitutional. Other people said this is just a handout to a few landowners along the river, plantation owners.
5: All this changed with the 1917 Flood Control Act, the first piece of legislation to say unequivocally that the U.S. government was responsible for flood control along the Mississippi. And this change of heart was the product of a concerted effort by some of the people most affected by the flooding. Karen O'Neill is a sociologist at Rutgers. She told me about the efforts of landowners along the Mississippi to funnel government dollars their way. Government dollars that would lead to bigger and better levees.
6: By the turn of the 20th century, you see these groups form what we really would recognize as interest group politics now. And they, you know, like they locate their headquarters in D.C., they do letter writing, they do all sorts of things to make it look like their support is really widespread. They try to get manufacturing groups, industrial groups upstream, and people from other locations as well. You know, it really looks self-serving to be arguing that you should have flood control aid for our river. And so they often did things like get people from New York State, California, and other regions to help make that argument. And their goal, they really know that eventually they want to add these other rivers into getting federal aid.
5: Right.
6: Right. So then you could make these broader arguments, and I think they were just much more persuasive to people.
5: Mm-hmm. And presumably there are more people actually living in towns along the river as opposed to simply farmers.
6: Yes, although what's really impressive is that from probably the 1880s on, there's a pretty sophisticated use and possibly cynical use of photos of displaced sharecroppers and tenants, because those people would be the ones who are, they're certainly living most exposed to the risk. They're in these swampy areas that have just barely been drained enough to grow crops. They're actually living there as opposed to living off the farm.
5: Right.
6: And they get hit first. And so you'll see these brochures that the advocates distribute widely, and they usually have pictures of many people up on what is the last few pieces of unflooded area, usually on top of a levee.
5: Mm-hmm.
6: And then there's the sympathy aspect, right? So, you know, these photos happen again and again, and it certainly happens in the 1927 flood as well.
5: If you had to sum up the impact of the 1927 flood on the very kinds of things we've been talking about, flood control, what was the effect of the 27 flood?
6: Well, the 1927 flood really humbled the Corps of Engineers. They thought that their approach of building levees was effective. It turned out that even the levees that were built up to their standard couldn't hold the river back. You know, you could have said at that point, it's time to get humble and say, maybe we shouldn't try to control the river.
5: Yes.
6: Or maybe we shouldn't try to control it in quite this way. But they persisted because they're engineers, they're hands-on people, and they see a task and they want to do it. So that was definitely a big part of it. The other was that it clearly was a national event. So you have, in 1927, the presence of radio networks that hook up and broadcast live reports from the river flood. I mean, this goes on for months.
5: Right.
6: People went around giving speeches about it. And so it definitely felt like a national event. And this is the thing that people had to really push through, is to say, well, this is not a local problem. This is a national problem. And that's a harder task to do than you might think. You know, we actually still have debates like that today.
5: Karen O'Neill teaches at Rutgers. She writes about controlling the Mississippi in her book, Rivers by Design.
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12: I'm Dustin Royal.
13: And I'm Rhett Elaine.
12: Dr. Elaine, this week we're talking about the YouTube channel Primitive Technologies, and we were talking about fire the last episode, and there were two things you said you can do, or make, rather, with really hot fire. I know one of them is
13: what?
12: A dope album.
13: Fire.
12: You got fire?
13: Okay. The things that are useful in the wilderness.
12: Hey.
13: Lime and iron.
12: Lime and iron.
13: Yeah, so lime is used in lots of things, but also used to make cement.
12: Okay.
13: And with cement, you can make nice structures.
12: Yes, it is nice.
13: But you have to start with this source of calcium to make cement. And here's the interesting part. He's in the forest. So where do you get that? He found it from these shells of rainforest snails.
12: Oh, wow.
13: And he kind of cooked those down to make his lime. And I thought that was really cool. And he only used dead snails. He didn't kill any snails because, you know, I guess I would eat the snails too. But
12: that'd be nice.
13: If you're hungry.
12: Yeah.
13: But that was really cool. And then you can make a lime mortar. That's important too. So all these things are important for building things. And the other is iron. You need really hot temperatures, but you can make iron. But again, the question is, where do you get the iron to melt?
12: I don't know.
13: Yeah, I was surprised. Apparently, there's iron bacteria in certain types of mud. So he goes into a creek and scoops up this mud that has iron bacteria in it. Iron bacteria apparently gathers up iron. So once you cook the bacteria down, they go away, and you're left with the iron, little iron nuggets, and you can cook it.
12: What?
13: I know. You don't get a lot, but you get some iron.
12: I'm going to have to watch that episode.
13: Yeah, it's pretty cool. I was super surprised. But once you can melt and work with iron, you don't have to worry about your stone axe. You can have an iron axe, which is way better.
12: Oh, yeah.
13: And you can start doing other things like making a radio station.
12: Oh, well, that's how you get it.
13: Yeah.
12: We've got to get this mud bacteria.
13: And then you can make your radio station.
12: Wow.
13: Yeah.
12: That's incredible.
13: So I think one of the things that you notice watching all the videos is that he is limited by the resources he has available. And in the history of people making things, if they have access to different local resources, it can make a big difference.
12: Right.
13: And you got to have, if you want to make copper tools, you got to have copper.
12: Right. Like, it's kind of like the reason why, like, at the same time, like, the Japanese were wearing, like, leather armor, and at the same time in Europe, you have, like, the knights in full plate and iron stuff. Well, because the resources that are available.
13: Yeah, they had those available to them.
12: Right. Japan doesn't have a whole lot of iron.
13: They didn't have Amazon. They couldn't order it on Amazon.
12: And they couldn't order it on Amazon yet.
13: Right.
12: So, but that's what the whole world was living up to.
13: But you can see from this channel that you can take from very fundamental things and start building up all of technology eventually, and that's what I think is really cool. But that's what you need to know about primitive technology on STEM
14: 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But not the boring kind.
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17: In the headlines this Sunday, October 11th, Pope Leo to undergo surgery soon to remove nodule in lung, the Pope appeals for safe transport of grain through the Black Sea amidst war in Ukraine, and Cardinal Pizzaballa speaks about the situation in the Holy Land 3 years after the October 7 attacks. In the Vatican, I'm Isabella de Carvalho.
18: Carissimi, di recente, durante alcuni controlli, i medici mi hanno trovato un nodulo.
17: Pope Leo XIV told the faithful gathered for the Angelus on Sunday that during some recent medical examinations, his doctors found a small localized nodule in his lung. He added that the nodule was detected at a very early stage and is well localized. He said his doctors believed it was best to intervene, so following their advice, he will undergo surgery to remove it with the procedure scheduled for the coming days. The operation will take place at Rome's Agostino Gemelli Polyclinic Hospital. Publio thanked everyone for their spiritual closeness and entrusted himself to our prayers. Responding to journalists' questions, the director of the Holy See Press Office, Matteo Bruni, specified that the operation is scheduled for the first days of this week, and the estimated post-operative recovery time will be about 1 week. Messages of closeness to the Pope have been coming in from all over the world. Archbishop Paul Coakley, president of the United States Conference of Catholic Bishops, said in a statement that the bishops and faithful of the country will be praying for the Pope. May the hand of Pope Leo's surgeons be guided by the divine physician, Jesus Christ, he said. Similarly, Italian Bishops' Conference, through their president, Cardinal Matteo Zuppi, also assured the Pope of their prayers. We thank Pope Leo for the simplicity and trust with which he has shared this trial with us. We are a family. Holy Father, you are not alone, Cardinal Zuppi said. The Italian President of the Republic, Sergio Mattarella, and the Prime Minister, Giorgia Meloni, also both released messages expressing their closeness. At the end of the Angelus prayer, Pope Leo XIV remembered the conflict in Ukraine and recalled the effects of its reduced grain exports on poor countries around the world. Thaddeus Jones has the story.
18: La guerra nella martoriata Ucraina continua a causare sofferenze.
8: Speaking at the Sunday Angelus, Pope Leo XIV appealed for peace in Ukraine as the war continues to cause suffering around the world due to reliance on its grain exports. He said the war in war-torn Ukraine continues to cause suffering far beyond its borders, especially in the poorest countries where so many people depend on grain imports, he said. And he made a heartfelt appeal to the parties to the conflict to allow the safe transport of grain across the Black Sea. He said the daily bread of millions of people cannot be held hostage by war. Ukraine has historically produced around 10% of the world's wheat supply, 15% of the corn market, and 13% of the barley supply.
18: Ieri a Mantova è stata beatificata Sor Maria Ignazia Isacchi.
8: Pope Leo, also at the Angelus, recalled the beatification yesterday of Italian Blessed Maria Ignazia Isacchi, who lived from 1857 to 1934, and her courageous charity to those in need and hardship. He prayed that her example may renew our desire to bear witness in the world to gospel love for everyone. Mother Maria Ignazia Isacchi, founder of the Ursuline Sisters of the Sacred Heart of Jesus of Asola, was beatified in the Italian city of Mantua on October 10th. Cardinal Marcello Semeraro, prefect of the Dicastery for the Causes of Saints, presided at the Mass in the co-cathedral of St. Andrew the Apostle. In his homily, the cardinal described her as a radiant witness to Christ who allowed the gospel to transform her daily life. Her religious vocation took shape within her family and developed among the Ursuline Sisters of Somasca, where she nurtured the faith of girls through education. Tensions within the institute led to her founding a new religious congregation where she continued her mission despite difficulties and misunderstandings. Cardinal Semeraro highlighted her trust in providence and fidelity to her vocation. He identified poverty of spirit as a defining feature of her holiness, explaining that her recognition of everything as God's gift gave her strength to love and serve others. I'm Thaddeus Jones.
17: As Pope Leo XIV encouraged everyone to pray for mental health ministry in the month of October, bishops, pastoral workers, academic experts, and more gathered at the Vatican for the conference, A Healing Presence, the Church's Call to Mental Health Ministry. At a press conference on the event on Saturday, October 10th, Archbishop Boris Gudziak, Metropolitan Archbishop of the Ukrainian Catholic Archeparchy of Philadelphia, spoke to Vatican Radio about the importance of taking care of people's mental health, even in nations struggling with war and violence.
15: In the United States, where I live and minister right now, 23.4% of the population have mental health problems. In Ukraine, where I lived for 20 years and worked in a university and where I travel frequently, I've been there 58 times since the war began in 2012. An overwhelming number and percentage of the population has mental health problems. 90% of the population has endured a traumatic event, a bomb or drone exploding nearby, for example. 26% of the population has somebody in their close circle that has been killed. Depending where you live, already the estimate is that from 17 41% of the inhabitants are already experiencing post-traumatic shock, or the post-traumatic syndrome, PTSD. And so it is massive. It is a question of millions. And it is important not only to address the problems that exist, and they are very prevalent, but it is also important to know that we can do preventative mental health therapy and ministry. People who are in communion, people who are living a strong community life, people that have family support and good relationships and friendships in organizations, in work, in society, are much more resilient. We are not doomed to mental health issues, even in extreme circumstances. There are many examples of people being strengthened by trauma. There's mental health resilience is not only a gift, but it's also a discipline. You have to practice it. You can strengthen your mental health resilience muscles. And the church, through its communion, is a prime example of how people, recognizing their God-given dignity and being in life-giving relationships, actually resist the onset of mental health distress.
17: That was Archbishop Boris Kuziak, Metropolitan Archbishop of the Ukrainian Catholic Archeparchy of Philadelphia, speaking about mental health in Ukraine. 3 years after the October 7 attacks, the Latin Patriarch of Jerusalem, Cardinal Pier Battista Pizzaballa, describes a Holy Land gripped by mistrust in an interview with Vatican Radio. Speaking to Guglielmo Gallone, he talks about the situation in Israel and the West Bank and his desire to visit Gaza again.
19: But the general situation of the country, of the land, is of continuous deterioration with the different dynamics, of course. In Israel, there is a deterioration of deterioration and fragmentation of the society. A lot of enclaves, different enclaves. We are the vigil of political elections, and we see very, very, very clearly the divisions within the Israeli society, and the general attitude, the attitude of mistrust, distrust toward the institutions, religious and political institutions, toward the international institutions, and so on. So, while in the West Bank, the situation is a very deep concern about the continuous deterioration, once again, of the life of the Palestinians, especially in the villages, Taibe, Abud, and many other villages, where the people, the Palestinians, Christians and not Christians, are sometimes forbidden to move, to go to collect their belongings. We are the vigil of the olive harvest, and which is now under threat here and there by the settlers. And so the situation is not very positive, unfortunately. There are here and there wonderful examples of cooperation and support from many volunteers, Israelis and Palestinians, but generally speaking, the public opinion is quite hostile to this.
20: Are you planning to go back to Gaza?
19: Of course. From time to time, I want to go there to visit the community, to meet the priests, to help and support them.
17: That was the Latin Patriarch of Jerusalem, Cardinal Pier Battista Pizzaballa, speaking about the situation in the Holy Land. 1 year after the Gaza ceasefire agreement was reached, more than 100 humanitarian, human rights and other civil society organizations say the ceasefire exists only in name, denouncing that Israeli forces continue to kill and injure Palestinians daily, and there are restrictions on aid, equipment and rebuilding materials. The organizations, in a statement published on October 9th, highlighted that over the past year, Israeli forces have killed more than 1,400 people in the Gaza Strip, where more than 2 million people are still in need of shelter. At the same time, no hospital is fully operational, and 1.4 million people are facing a severe food crisis. We cannot allow the killings and hardships inflicted on the people of the Gaza Strip to become the norm under the guise of a ceasefire agreement, the statement said. Returning to the Angelus address, Pope Leo XIV reflected on Jesus' parable of the wedding feast in the day's gospel. He recalled that Christian joy impels us to share our happiness with others, even at the risk of misunderstandings. Devin Watkins has more.
0: Pope Leo XIV prayed the noonday Marian prayer of the Angelus on Sunday with pilgrims gathered in St. Peter's Square. As the church celebrated the 28th Sunday in Ordinary Time, the Gospel reading recounted Jesus' parable of a wedding feast prepared by a king for his son. In his address, the Pope recalled St. Thomas Aquinas' saying that goodness by its very nature tends to spread. Like the king in the story, we too desire to share our happiness with others. However, noted the Pope, Jesus' parable points out the lack of welcome the king's joy received.
18: Alcuni, anzi, infastiditi, insultano e addirittura uccidono i messaggeri del re.
0: Some are annoyed, insult the king's messengers, and even kill them, he said. Unfortunately, this can happen to us too, for the good we offer to do is not always understood, recognized, or appreciated. Yet, he added, we must not be discouraged when we face rejection, but rather go ahead with our plans and invite others to share our joy like the king. Pope Leo then explored the question of whom the main characters in the story represent. St. Jerome, the great 5th century biblical scholar, identified the king with the Heavenly Father, the bridegroom as Jesus, and the bride as the church. The Pope said we too are involved in the story as we belong to the church and are chosen by the Lord to share our lives with him and his life with others.
18: La festa di nozze è la nostra.
0: The wedding feast is ours and the banquet hall is our churches and homes, the places where we live and where the King's Son, Jesus Christ, continues to declare his love for us and await our yes. In conclusion, Pope Leo XIV pointed out that Christian joy is not artificial, but profound, concrete, and real. Our joy, he said, is as beautiful as the faces of the people we meet. It is as genuine as the work, the smiles, the tears, the handshakes, and the acts of kindness that fill our days. Christian joy, concluded the Pope, is a gift of God for the salvation of the world. I'm Devin Watkins.
17: That brings us to the end of this edition of Vatican and World News. For more on these and other stories, visit www.vaticannews.va and our Facebook, X, and Instagram accounts, where you can follow along with Pope Leo XIV during all his upcoming events. Many thanks today go to Bruno Orti, our sound engineer in the studio. And of course, a special thanks to all of you for listening. Be sure to join us again tomorrow at the same time for more. In the Vatican, I'm Isabella De Carvalho.

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1: I shoved the envelope under my sweater and sneaked to the kitchen. Mom was on the phone in the front room. I didn't want to have to explain anything. I just wanted to be by myself. Clutching the envelope tightly, I stepped onto the ladder at the bottom of the treehouse. Something caught my eye above me, and I looked up. Light! It looked as if there were a firework display going on inside the treehouse. Crackling and snapping and whizzing sounds spun around above my head. Light shot out in sparks, dancing to the popping of noise. My first thought was to scream fire and run to the house to get Mom. My legs trembled as I inched upward, creeping up the rungs as quietly as I could. My heart banged so hard that it felt as if someone were hitting my chest. A couple more steps, and then I leaned forward, craning my neck to look inside. And then I looked up and saw... 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
3: Hi there, I'm Thane Maynard. Uh-oh, I guess it's come to this. I took my dog to the veterinarian this week, and though my vet said she's healthy, he also said she's gained weight and I'm feeding her too much. After a positive and somewhat lengthy discussion about the problem with giving dogs treats, I realized this all sounds pretty familiar. My vet's point was that giving animals treats as rewards is actually more positive for the pet owner than for the pet. They don't really need it, and dogs in particular prefer our attention and play. The trouble is, most packaged pet treats are high-calorie and the equivalent of animal cookies. I left with instructions for her to get more exercise and eat more vegetables like baby carrots if treats are needed. Of course, this is the exact same message I get from my own doctor. Eat more vegetables, get outside, and go for a walk. We have the same challenge at the zoo. In the wild, most animals are extremely fit in order to survive. In zoos, it's a challenge to not let your animals bulk up, from cheetahs to gorillas or even elephants, with more calories than they need. So we work hard to keep our animals active and feed them the same food they eat in the wild.
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5: Hello, welcome to Question of the Week from the Naked Scientists with me, Diana O'Carroll. This week, how can we make a mint?
6: Hi, it's Dominic from Newmarket. I'm just calling about how money is made and how the different colours are formed.
5: Let's start with the notes first. How do they survive the wash?
7: My name is Mark Cricket and I work for the banknote printers De La Rue. Okay, essentially it starts, not surprisingly, with the paper itself, which is manufactured from cotton rather than wood, which is used for most of the papers that are used in other applications. The reason that cotton is used is to make the notes more durable against the rigours that they'll face in circulation with the public. And it also, when it's combined with the printing processes, helps to give the banknotes the unique feel, which makes them feel different from other printed documents. The process that we use is a very old process, an unusual process that's not used now for commercial paper production, and that enables us really to put in the distinctive tonal watermarks and the metallic strip, which we call a security thread, which runs through the paper and is inserted when the paper is manufactured. What we then do is we take the paper and it runs through really a number of printing processes. The first process, which is known as litho, puts on really most of the colours and provides most of the back of the Bank of England notes and much of the front. The second process, which is a very unique process used in banknote printing, which is called intaglio, which actually uses an engraved plate, and ink basically goes into the engraved, it's like grooves in the plate, and is then forced out under pressure, and that helps to produce a very distinct tactile feel to the notes, which again is an important security feature for the public to recognise. Some of the elements, for example, that are printed by this process is the portrait of Her Majesty the Queen. And then really the third main process is known as letterpress, and that's used to put the unique serial number on each note, which obviously is used to help keep track of the notes.
5: But what about coins?
8: My name is Matt Bonacorsi, and I'm chief engraver at the Royal Mint in South Wales. Okay, well, we obviously start off like any other product with a design. Once that design's completed, we then have to turn it into a 3D or what we call 2.5D object, which is the sort of sculpted version that you're going to see on the coin itself. These days, we use a lot of computer CAD sculpting, and if you can imagine, it's a three-dimensional map of the coin on a screen that is 4,000 by 4,000 pixels. So that gives us 16 million points of information within that screen, and each one of those points is a coordinate, and we feed those coordinates into our CNC engraving machine, which is basically like a tiny revolving cutter that will then move over a blank piece of steel following those coordinates, and as it works its way around, it gradually builds up a picture of what the finished coin looks like. But obviously when we stamp a coin, the stamps that actually impart the design onto the surface of the blank, those stamps, which are called dies, have to be back to front. So we take our steel piece of tooling with our coin design on it, and we press it, we put it under a hydraulic press and squeeze it into a soft piece of steel so we can take a negative impression from that. And it's that negative impression that's then put on a lathe and turned to the right shape and size to fit into one of our presses, and that's what will actually stamp the coin itself. Forgery is obviously a key part of what we do. The metal composition of coins is key to that. The percentages of different alloys that go into coins are very, very closely monitored and very, very closely controlled. So it becomes very difficult to replicate a coin that will read in vending machines or that will look or feel the same as a real coin.
5: So notes are made from cotton and some very secret inks, some of which are magnetic, others can be seen in UV light, and some are only visible when they become warm. Coins can also be protected from forgery using clever design tricks, such as a latent feature in the £2 coin, which is a design that changes as you move it in the light. But their main form of defence is in using very specific metal alloys, which are also kept secret. But from coin bending to mind bending for next week's question.
9: My name is Julie Lani Chang, and I live in Davis, California, and I have a question. My question is there any science to the companies that sells or claim that their subliminal CDs could actually alter your behavior simply by tapping into your unconscious mind?
5: Do you know how subliminal learning works? If so, then brainwash us all with your answer. Email unconsciously to chris@thenakedscientist.com or write about how you want to give all your money to Diana O'Carroll on the forum at thenakedscientist.com/forum.
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0: have been independent for just about a million years.
1: If we're right about this, this is potentially not good for climate change.
2: Last month was the hottest June on record, and scientists around the world are in a race against time to understand the potential ecological and societal effects of climate change. This week, we'll tell you why bacteria in the thawing Arctic permafrost could have a big impact on carbon dioxide levels, why warming trends could reunite species separated for millions of years, and about the search for more efficient air conditioners. But first, Suzanne Bard reports on a large-scale environmental monitoring project.
3: Astronomers have the Hubble telescope, physicists have CERN's particle accelerator, and now ecologists may soon get their own big science project. 10 years in the planning, it's called the National Ecological Observatory Network, NEON for short, and it has a line item in the president's 2011 budget. If Congress approves it, NEON will set up 62 identical study sites throughout the country and run them for decades. Aquatic team manager Heather Powell says this whole continent observatory will help scientists address the important questions of the future.
4: The point is, it's a very connected world, and understanding how activities in one spot affect the environment in another spot or affect your life in another spot is going to be really important.
3: In particular, climate change, land use, and invasive species are among NEON's top priorities.
2: Thanks, Suzanne. The BP oil spill in the Gulf has reminded us just how dependent we are on the health of the oceans. But as Justin Warner reports, scientists think the long-term effects of climate change on the oceans may make the spill seem like just a drop in the bucket.
5: Climate change is transforming the world's oceans at a potentially huge cost. This according to a landmark study recently published in the journal Science. According to study co-author John Bruno of the University of North Carolina at Chapel Hill, the changes are as deep and wide as the ocean itself.
0: We're changing just about every measurable chemical and physical and geological aspect of the ocean. So we're warming it, particularly near the poles. We're acidifying it, and that's because about 40% of the CO2 that we emit into the atmosphere gets absorbed by the ocean, and that combines with seawater to make something called carbonic acid. We're affecting the stratification of the ocean, so that's just kind of the layering, so how much it's mixed. And the more it's mixed, the more nutrient-rich water from the deep comes up into the shallow water, and it has implications for food webs and fisheries and all kinds of things.
5: In the coming decades, many of these changes will reach irreversible tipping points. For example, Bruno notes that melting Arctic sea ice will soon open up a channel between the North Atlantic and the North Pacific.
0: Shipping companies are already planning on using the Northern Passage for cargo transportation right over the North Pole. They can get from Europe over into the North Pacific. They think they'll be able to do that in about 2 decades. And there's something else that's going to be using that shipping route, and it's organisms. So we're going to be seeing thousands of species migrating from the one ocean into the other. And these two biogeographic regions have been independent for just about a million years.
5: Other changes involve domino effects that may be counterintuitive. That's the case with the so-called dead zones that have appeared along the coast of the Pacific Northwest. Every summer since 2002, long stretches of these vital fishing waters have seen deadly drops in oxygen. Bruno explains that climate change has shifted wind patterns in the area, which has increased the upwelling of nutrients offshore.
0: And at first, you'd think that'd be great because it would increase fisheries production, because the more plants eat, there's more grazers, then there's more predators. Everything sounds great. The problem is that predators are unable to eat all the plants that get created. The plants die, sink down to the bottom. They get consumed by bacteria. The bacteria consume the oxygen, and they create these very anoxic, very low oxygen layers all along the seafloor off the coast.
5: Add to all of this rising sea levels, which threaten coastal communities worldwide, and a host of other changes. Bruno says that unless we seriously curtail carbon emissions, we may soon have to adapt to radically different oceans, the likes of which have never been seen in the entire history of the Earth.
2: Thanks, Justin. Next, science writer Chelsea Wald traveled to the North Slope of Alaska recently to find out how the Arctic is responding to climate change.
1: In the Arctic, permanently frozen soils called permafrost store gigatons of old carbon like a giant freezer. And now some of them are thawing. That raises an important question. Will the carbon in thawed permafrost go into the atmosphere and contribute to global warming? Or will it somehow remain earthbound? Microbial ecologist Byron Crump of the University of Maryland Center for Environmental Science says the answer depends on Arctic bacteria, because it's the bacteria that eat the organic soil matter and transform it into carbon dioxide.

0: dioxide.
1: But sometimes that organic matter is in a form that's hard for the bacteria to use. You know, sort of old, crappy stuff maybe that the bacteria can't really turn into carbon dioxide, can't really use as food. And if that's the case, then that stuff's going to come out of the soils, go down the streams, spill into the ocean, and just stay there. It's like going from one freezer to another freezer, in a way. But if light were to kind of cook that organic matter into something that the bacteria can use, well, then they'll use it and release it as carbon dioxide into the atmosphere, contributing to global climate change.
0: With biogeochemist Rose Corey of the University of North Carolina, Chapel Hill, Crump is running an experiment to find out how much cooking is just right for the bacteria. They're taking material from naturally thawed permafrost, exposing it to light, and then feeding it to the bacteria that live in the Arctic. Their early findings suggest that the bacteria will find the organic matter quite tasty after only just a bit of cooking from the sun. In other words, Corey says the bacteria seem likely to eat the matter before it makes it into the ocean deep freeze.
2: If we're right about this, this is potentially not good for climate change because it means that, you know, this organic matter is going to be very easily turned over from a stable pool of carbon to CO2 in the atmosphere.
0: Which means that these bacteria may be part of a global warming feedback loop. Global warming causes permafrost to thaw. Bacteria turn carbon from the thawed permafrost into carbon dioxide, which leads then to more warming and more permafrost thawing. Once the feedback loop has started, scientists don't know where it will stop.
3: Thanks, Chelsea. It's a cruel irony that air conditioning contributes to carbon emissions that make the planet hotter. But engineers are designing a new air conditioning system that could use 50 to 90% less electricity than today's best models. It's called DVAP, short for Desiccant Enhanced Evaporative Air Conditioner, and it's being developed at the Department of Energy's National Renewable Energy Lab. Senior engineer Eric Kozabal says it uses an indirect form of evaporative cooling, which lowers the actual temperature of the circulated air.
4: But as people know, in humid climates like Houston, you also have to dehumidify your space. And that is a form of cooling called latent cooling. So both of those are required to create comfortable conditions.
3: For that, they use a liquid desiccant that dries the air while it's being cooled. Kozabal says the idea of combining these forms of cooling isn't new, but their prototype is the first with potential to be practical and cost-effective. Well, that's all we have for you this week. Next week, we'll tell you about a new vocal screening test for autism and how both wrens and penguins use their songs and calls to keep their mates interested. Until then, tune in to the Science Update Podcast Daily Edition every day, Monday through Friday. 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You can also check out Science Update's fan page on Facebook or follow us on Twitter. And if you have a science question, give us a call at 1-800-WHY-IS-IT. If we use your question, we'll send you a Science Update mug. Thanks for listening. I'm Bob Hirshon for AAAS, the Science Society.
5: Science.

0: At the tone, we've reached the top of the hour. WIZULP Newark.
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2: New data finds Connecticut residents don't make enough to afford living in the state. The United Way's latest update on working families using 2024 data finds 570,000 households statewide don't meet the threshold of being able to afford everyday expenses. The Alice Report notes a family of two adults and two kids needs a $116,000 income, but this doesn't account for emergencies. Daniel Fitzmorris with the United Way of Connecticut says a family's food budget is often adjusted to make up costs.
3: You can buy less food. You can go to a food pantry to try to make ends meet, or you can try to apply for SNAP in case you qualify. So food is one of the areas where people make adjustments. We hear about people skipping meals so that their kids could eat rather than they eat in a given night.
2: This has only worsened as costs for necessities in Connecticut eclipse wage growth. Fitzmorris adds some people delay medical care or get another job to make ends meet. This comes as the state's Department of Social Services estimates 110,000 people on Connecticut's Medicaid program, Husky, will lose coverage because of new federal work requirements going into effect in 2027. Policy options to alleviate residents' financial burdens have been pushed by groups like the United Way of Connecticut for several years now. Chief among them is a $600 per child state child tax credit, which advocates like Fitzmorris tout as a direct way to help families. He says this can have numerous advantages.
3: Every dollar in this precise child tax credit generates $5 in economic and social benefits. That includes benefits, obviously, to the child and to the family, but also to the community as far as tax revenues generated, less reliance on public benefit programs moving forward.
2: Backers say the effort would help 75% of families with children statewide and generate $316 million in tax revenue for families and local communities. The credit has consistently garnered high support from the public and lawmakers, but regularly falls short during the state's legislative session. This is Edwin J. Vieira for Connecticut News Service. 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
4: Consumers watching their grocery and electric bills climb have another unlikely expense squeezing their budgets, water. A report released by Food and Water Watch, an environmental advocacy group, found that household drinking water bills increased at 1.6 times the overall inflation rate and more than twice the rate of grocery prices over the last decade. The FCC is targeting phone service providers that carry illegal robocalls, aiming to stop unwanted calls before they reach consumers. Its latest action cuts digital solutions off U.S. networks after the company allegedly carried pre-recorded calls promoting fraudulent loans and tax relief. The FBI warns that scammers are impersonating federal agents using real employees' names and spoofed government phone numbers. One criminal staged a video call to look like it came from an actual FBI office. I'm Mark Huffman. Learn more at consumeraffairs.com.
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6: This is Making Waves from NOAA's National Ocean Service. I'm Troy Kitch. Last year, on April 20th, an explosion on the Deepwater Horizon MC-252 drilling platform in the Gulf of Mexico killed 11 people and caused the rig to sink. Then, as you surely know, oil began leaking into the Gulf. Before the wellhead was finally capped in mid-July, nearly 5 million barrels of oil were released. Today, we're going to look back at NOAA's role in the Deepwater Horizon spill response, those months when oil was spilling into the Gulf, through the eyes of one of the first NOAA responders to the spill. We're joined by Debbie Payton, Chief of the Office of Response and Restoration's Emergency Response Division. The Emergency Response Division is a group of scientists located around the country with a headquarters office in Seattle who provide science support to the U.S. Coast Guard or the Unified Command when there's a spill of oil or chemicals in coastal waters anywhere in the country. We'll talk more about what science support entails in a moment. I began by asking Debbie about her role during the Deepwater Horizon spill response.
7: I was not the chief of the division at that time. I have worked for over 30 years on spill response, so I did a fair amount of overflights, trajectory information. I was